0: Where didn't matter to Jonah, and for many of us, where does not matter. We are not seeking a place, and I believe the Lord calls you to a place. A place where you can be most effective, a place where He can best use you, a place where your skills that He has given you and opportunities that He will give you are best taken advantage of in your life. He thought Tarsus would work just as well as Nineveh. He was mistaken. Anyone who lives their life based on the fact that I can do what I'm doing wherever I want to do it is not seeking God's leadership in their life, and their life is headed for a downward spiral. No one ever goes up when he lives in the presumption concerning where God wants him to be. He also presumed on vocation. He made a foolish assumption about what they should do. God may have different ideas than you do. What did he say that we're going to do? We're going to go there. And when we go there, we're going to buy, and we're going to sell, and we're going to get gain. I know what I'm going to do when I get there. I know what I'm going to do with my life. Please ask God what he wants you to do with your life if you do not know already. He has a better plan than you have. He has a plan that will give greater satisfaction than the plan that you have. He has a plan that will make you more useful to him and to others than the plan that you have. No life will be satisfying outside the direct will of God for what that life should be. It used to tickle me, and I'm wondering, did we send this questionnaire out? I don't know if we did or not, but with video students, I get DVD students, they send me, there's a certain time of year when they do a vocation paper. And I get plenty of questionnaires from DVD students out there about the vocations. I want to be a teacher. You're a teacher. Will you answer these questions? And one of the questions at the end of that questionnaire was always the same. Why did you choose the vocation that you are in? And I never hesitated on that. I always wrote the same thing down. I did not choose what I do in life. God chose it. God very clearly stated in my heart, this is what I want you to do. I didn't think about what I was going to do with my life. God has led that step by step by step and has opened doors and closed doors and given opportunities and taken me out of this opportunity to put me in that one. It's never been my choice. The only choice I ever had was to say yes or no. God chose the direction. And I worry about people that, and they do, and I talk to them all the time, young people especially. What do you think God wants to do you to do with your life? And they'll say, well, I want to be this or I want to be that. And I say, okay, fine, that's what you want to be. What does God want you to be? Have you bothered to ask him? Have you even approached him about it? Have you broached the subject with him in prayer? Have you made it a matter of seeking? Or have you just decided, this is what I want to do with my life? I'm telling you, you presume much when you take a life that Jesus died for and paid for with his own blood and say, I will do with it what I choose to do with it. He presumed in motivation. I know what I'm going to do when I get there. I'm going to get gain. I'm going to make some money. I'm going to be better off financially than I am now. Just a little more money. You know the story, don't you? Gehazi, 2 Kings 5. Elisha has told this great warrior, this captain of an army, go dip seven times. He does. He comes back. He says, okay, I'm cured of leprosy. What can I do for you? I've come prepared to do something for you. What can I do? And Elisha tells him, oh, just keep your money. I don't need your money. Just go. Praise the Lord for what he's done for you. Gehazi listening to all this. And when he left, Gehazi tracked him down and said, you know what? My Lord, he's just a generous guy. But you know what? Since you left, we've had a couple of the prophets come. We weren't expecting them. Could you help us out? Maybe a couple of shekels and a couple of changes of clothes. And he gives it to him and he goes back. Now, I want you to see something because it is fascinating. Keep your place here in James and go, if you would, to 2 Kings chapter 5, because there's wording here that sometimes we overlook and we don't pay any attention to. We say, okay, Gehazi's going to be punished for wanting payment for service to the Lord, but what else is going on here and what else is here that we need to see? Elisha meets him when he comes. By the way, he hid the coins and he hid the clothing before he gets to Elisha. And Elisha's talking to him. We're in 2 Kings 5. Look at verse 26. Well, verse 25, he said, whence comest thou, Gehazi? Where have you been? What have you been doing? And his answer is an outright lie. I didn't go anywhere. Thy servant went no whither. I haven't been anywhere. Verse 26, he said unto him, went not mine heart with thee when the man turned again from his chariot to meet thee? Is it a time to receive money and to receive garments and olive yards and vineyards and sheep and oxen and men servants and maid servants? Well, I don't remember him getting any of that stuff. He got two coins and two changes of clothing. Where'd that come from? Olive yards and vineyards and sheep and oxen and maidservants and men servants. And that wasn't part of what just happened. That wasn't what he asked for. That wasn't what he was given. What the Holy Spirit is telling us in that story is that's what was in the heart of Gehazi. He didn't just want a couple of coins and a couple of changes of garments. He had plans. I'm going to use this position. I'm going to use the power I have to get olive yards and vineyards and sheep and oxen and men servants and maid servants. His heart was completely given to gain. And although that wasn't what he asked the man for at all, the Holy Spirit said, look, I'm going to show you. I'm going to pull the curtain back and show you what was in that man's heart. And those were the things he wanted. What motivates you? There is nothing wrong with money. Money is necessary in order to live. But our main motivation ought never be to make money. It ought never be for gain. Now, he says something in verse 16 about this that puts us in our place quite effectively. Look at verse 16. But now you rejoice in your boastings. All such rejoicing is evil. Boastings there is a word that means vagabond or a wanderer. And it came to be attached to someone who would be a traveling salesman. Well, what does a traveling salesman do? He boasts about all the wonderful things this product can do. You picture the boastings here as a snake oil salesman. What will it do? Well, it will cure insomnia. It will cure rheumatism, neuralgia, whatever that is. It will give you energy. It will get rid of glaucoma. It will do marvelous things. And that's the word being used here. Boastings, the wanderer that makes all these empty boasts about what his product is going to do. And that's exactly how God sees us. And that's how God expresses himself to us. He says, look, your boastings, your proud comments about what you're going to accomplish and what you're going to do in life is evil. His motivation was all wrong. Don't make the foolish presumption by planning without God, setting goals without God, thinking you've got time without God because you don't know what's ahead of you. The arrogance of our age has many Christians believing, and I hope you're not there, that they can grow in Christ when they want to. They can grow in Christ where they want to. They can grow in Christ how they want to, with no leadership and guidance from God. And it's clear evidence of the arrogance in our heart and the presumption in our mind. You will experience a definite reduced spiritual activity in your life if you presume against God. Secondly, he talks to us about perspective. For many, the view of life and death are forgotten perspectives. We just live. And we live as though life is all there is. Now, we don't wish to think about death, but death is life's greatest certainty. life does have some uncertainties. Verse 14. Whereas you know not what shall be on the morrow, for what is your life? Interesting statement. What is your life? What does that mean? What, kind of an odd question. If I walked up to you right now and we're just in a conversation, I said, what is your life? You might not know what I was asking. If you know the Bible, you'd very quickly say vapor, because you know that's the answer. But what it's not a philosophical question. He's not saying, talk to me about why you live. What is your life? It is a descriptive question. The word what there means what kind. James is asking us, what sort of life do you have? You have life. Give me the nature of it. What sort of life do you have? And then he answers, it's a vapor. What sort of life do any of us have? A vaporous life. It's here and it's gone. Now we know that life doesn't end when our physical body dies. We're going to live after death. But we live a frantic, hectic manner to do all we can for this body and completely ignore the spirit that will live forever. 50 years from now, most people in this room will be in heaven. It's a short thing. It's going to be over. And we spend so much time working on this body and this life and the physical. I had a test just a few days ago. And before I took the test, they took my heart rate. My heart rate was very low. I'm fine. But it was very low. I have, this is good, you can laugh if you want to. I have an athlete's heart. That's what they told me. Not an athlete's body, but I have an athlete's heart. So she's talking to me. She says, your heart rate is very low. Are you taking beta blockers? I said, no, I'm not. Didn't know what that meant, but I was pretty sure I wasn't taking them. And she said this to me. She says, are you a marathon runner? And I just looked at that nurse and said, do I look like a marathon runner to you? We spend so much time, some of us, on this body, taking care of it. And we see our life in the physical, and we also see it in ways God doesn't see it. If I walked up to you and say, how old are you? You're going to automatically give me a year. But God says that we are to number our days. We look at life as year after year after year after year, and God sees it in much shorter increments. Order your days, number your days, not your years. How is our life described in scriptures? Well, we just read it, vapor, which means mist. The only other place that's used in the New Testament is Acts 2, where it's referred to as smoke. Either way, it's there just for a moment and it dissipates and it's gone. 1 Chronicles 29:15, our days on the earth are as a shadow. Job 7:7, my life is wind. It comes, it's gone. Psalm 102, we are consumed like smoke. And the word consumed there means to vanish. Our life vanishes as smoke. And you have to understand, if we have the right perspective, we see life for what it is. It is a very short thing, and we must use it to the glory of God every minute that we can. It's passing through our fingers like sand. Josh Burdick, our visitation director, and I were talking here just a few days back about funerals, and I asked him, because he does funerals apart from me, and I said, how many funerals have you done? I went back and checked my record on funerals that I've, and in the last 5 years, Josh Burdick and I have officiated 42 funerals in this church. Life is short, and it's passing you by. And the length of life is uncertain. No matter how long you live, life is short. We live under the deception that we will have many years to advance in our profession or enjoy our family or serve the Lord, and it is a false perception. And if we have that perception and we live that way, we will have a decrease in spiritual activity in our life. But life has some certainties. If the duration of our life is not certain, there's one fact that is, and that's that it will vanish. Death is a forbidden topic. Don't bring it up at lunch. You'll be eating alone. Sit down on your plate and say, you know, we never talk about death. We need to talk about death. How do you feel about it? As your friends pick up their trays and move to another table. We try to hold it back, don't we? Plastic surgery, cosmetics, hair color, hair implants. We're looking for miracle drugs to hold back the aging process. We even have people that freeze their body hoping for a future cure for what they have now. You can do anything you want to do. Nothing's going to interfere with your appointment with death. It's the one certain thing you're going to face. Peter Marshall tells an Arabic fable about death. He says a rich man sent his servant to the market. And when he went to the market, he was only gone a little while, and he came back just white as a sheet, frantic, shaking. He said, what in the world? He said, I was down at the market and I bumped into a lady and I turned around and it was death. Now look, the Arabic fable made death a lady. I did not. Stay with the story. I bumped into this lady, I turned around and it was death. And she made an aggressive gesture toward me and it frightened me. And I've come back, loan me a horse and let me get away before death can find me. He said, fine. He gave the guy a horse. He rode off. But then he got curious, so he went down to the market, and he found death himself. And he walked up to death and said, you frightened my servant this morning. You made a threatening gesture toward my servant. I'm just curious as to why. And death said, no. It wasn't a threatening gesture. I was just surprised. You see, the servant had gone back to him and said, give me this horse and let me get as far away as I can. Let me get to Samaria before nightfall. And death looked at the merchant and said, I was just surprised to see him because I have an appointment with him tonight in Samaria. I mean, death's a sure thing. You can run all you want. You can hide all you want. You can do all you want. You can try to avoid it all you want. There's one thing that is certain. Our life will come to an end. But we don't live that way, do we? Here's my point about all that. If we really saw things the way they are and we realize life is short, there's uncertainty connected to it, but there is one certainty connected to it, and that's that it will end. We would understand something. We are not fully prepared and ready to live life until we're ready to face death. If you can honestly tonight say, I'm ready to face death. Now, I'm not interested in going tonight, but I'm ready. If death comes for me, fine, I'm ready. You're not ready to live life until you can make that statement. You're living in fear. You're living reserved. You're living holding back. You're living hoping death won't come. If death comes, it comes. I know it's coming, and I know my life is short, and to be ready for death and to realize life is short will fill you with the fire and the enthusiasm to live life the way it's supposed to be lived, every moment. Amos 4, we all live by this. Prepare to meet thy God. We're going to have a reduced spiritual activity in our life if we have presumption in our life or if we have a bad perspective on life. Thirdly, he says this. Priority. Verse 15. What are our priorities in life? For that ye ought to say, if the Lord will, we shall live and do this or do that. James wants us to get our priorities in order concerning God's will and God's way. God's will. He wants us to know his will and he wants us to walk in his will. Paul said it in Colossians. He said, my desire for you is that you might be filled, not just know, but you might be filled with the knowledge of his will. The will of God ought to characterize our life, and Paul certainly thought so. It characterized his life. Listen to some comments that Paul made. Acts 18:21. I will return again unto you if God will. Romans 1:10. If by any means now at length I might have a prosperous journey by the will of God to come unto you. Paul states over and over and over and over again, my life is lived at the will of God. Paul knew all his plans had an addendum attached to them, if it is the Lord's will. Our priority in life ought to be to do his will. Psalm 37 says, delight thyself in the Lord, and he shall give thee the desires of thine heart. His will is the only sure path to satisfaction in this life. If his will is not something you're seeking, if his will is not something you desire, if his will is not something you know is best for you, and therefore you will jump through whatever hoops you have to, you'll go through whatever you have to do in order to find his will for your life, and you're going to stay after God until you're very sure that what you're doing is what God wants you to do. If we have that in our life, we have a better life. We have a life that's full of peace, a life that's full of tranquility. He said, look, you seek me, you delight in me, and I will give you the desires of thine heart. Your heart will be satisfied in me when you seek my will for your life. He's also concerned about us being attentive to God's way. For the most part, we think that sin is what we do. Look at verse 17. Therefore, to him that knoweth to do good and doeth it not, to him it is sin. And we do think that way, don't we? That sin is what I do. Sin is what I said. Sin is how I acted. Sin is unkindness and lack of forgiveness, and it's what I do. Sin is what I gave the members of my body to without thought of holiness or righteousness. And we think in terms of doing sin. But James reveals that our real problem is not so much the things we do as the things that we don't do. Sins of omission. Doing wrong is sin. Not doing right is also sin. You stepped out and did something you shouldn't have done, or you can step back and not do something you should have done. Lying is a sin, but it's also a sin to know the truth and not tell it. For him that knoweth to do good and doeth it not, to him it is sin. And I fear that we have many, many more problems with a holy and righteous God in our life because of the things that we don't do than the things that we do. Those who know what they ought to do and willfully refuse to do it are forsaking biblical priorities in their life. Our priority ought to be his will, and our priority ought to be his way. And his way is to be proactive in our Christian life. His way is to seek ways to do what he wants us to do. His way is to be active in fulfilling those things that he has called us to do and not to omit things out of our life and sit back and be comfortable and worry about what we've done. We ought to worry about what we haven't done. You know, we respond to sins of omission the same way we respond to sins of commission. When you commit a sin and commit a sin and commit a sin, there's a day that will come when you're no longer convicted about that sin. You're comfortable with that sin. It's now a part of your life, and you don't worry about it anymore. The first time you did it, it struck your heart, and the Holy Spirit said no, and you backed off a little bit and thought, well, maybe I shouldn't be doing that. But you did it again, and you did it again, and did it again, and now it doesn't bother you anymore. Now you commit that sin with impunity. And sins of omission are the same way. You didn't do it, and you didn't do the right thing, and you were convicted. And then you didn't do the right thing, and you were a little less convicted. And you didn't do the right thing, and now you're not convicted at all. There are things that God asked many of you to do 10 years ago, and 20 years ago, 30 years ago, and you said no, and you stepped back away, and you committed that sin of omission, but it doesn't bother you anymore. You're comfortable in not doing what you should be doing. To know what we ought to do and not do it is sin. To live that way will reduce our spiritual activity. If we are going to avoid spiritual recession, we cannot presume upon God the time we have or what we're doing and where we're going to do it and what our life is going to consist of. We cannot. We must maintain proper perspectives about life. I don't have much time. We talked about days versus years. If you're 20 years old, you have lived 7,300 days, assuming a 365-day year. If you really want to mess with somebody's head, if they ask you how old are you, say, I'm 7,300 days. But we don't think that way, and we cannot presume upon God in perspective in life. I have today. I don't know about tomorrow. I have right now. I don't know about an hour from now. And as long as we think that way, I will not do something to you I should not do. I will not withhold my forgiveness from you. I will not live an unrighteous life thinking, well, somewhere down the road, I'll have time to ask God's forgiveness. When I think of the perspective of my life as hours and moments and days, it changes everything. And when I look at God and I approach God with priorities in my life and I understand I need to know His will and I need to do things His way, it changes everything. We presume we are practicing spiritual recession. We are reducing the spiritual activity in our life because we do not see things the way God sees things. But we can. We can change. We can do better. We can stop living for ourselves and stop living today for us and start living today for Him. Stop thinking we have all this time down the road to do something sooner or later that'll matter and go ahead and do it today.
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2: 1 Chronicles chapter 4, would you go there with me in the Word of God? Just to give you a few thoughts from one of my favorite passages to preach on. Would you stand with me, 1 Chronicles chapter number 4. As you're finding your place quickly in the Word of God, let me read some very familiar verses to you, beginning in verse number 9. And Jabez was more honorable than his brethren, and his mother called his name Jabez because she said, I bear him with sorrow. And Jabez called on the God of Israel, saying, oh, that thou wouldest bless me indeed and enlarge my coast, and that thy hand might be with me, and that thou wouldest keep me from evil, that it may not grieve me. And God granted him that which he requested. All of us in this room today holding a Bible should believe the Bible that we're holding. If you do, would you say amen? Father, would you take me now, cleanse me, empty me, and fill me? Would you use your word to do what only it can do? May we not just be hearers, but heeders. And may we allow this book to transform us as we obey what it says. Watch over my family today. Tabernacle with us here. In Jesus' name, amen. You may be seated. Thank you for standing. I believe wholeheartedly that every believer, every child of God ought to read your Bible every single day. Every day you ought to read your Bible. And so I've made a commitment in my life to read God's Word every day. For me, over the years, that process has grown into something like this. I get up in the morning and I read a proverb in sync with the day of the month, Proverbs 26 today, because it's the 26th of August. Then I turn over to Psalms and I read 5 Psalms a day. Then I go to the Old Testament and I read 5 Old Testament chapters. And then to the Old Testament, to the New Testament, 2 or 3 New Testament chapters. That gets me through the Bible about 2.5 times a year. Say, why do you read the Bible that much? Not that I can brag on it. There's nothing to brag on. Not that I can to show off to people. There's nothing to show off about. But I have learned that the more of the Bible I get in, the better of a Christian that I am. I'm not telling you to read that much. I'm not telling you how much of the Bible you should read. But you should read the Bible every single day. Now, as a pastor, I've been reading the Bible for a long time. As a Christian, I've been reading the Bible for a long time. I went through Christian school, K-4 to 12th grade. It was required to read at least one chapter of the Bible every single day. We had to turn in a Bible reading sheet that our parents signed, corresponding with the fact that we actually read God's Word every day. Reading through the Bible a couple times a year, I will admit, there are certain passages of Scripture that are more interesting than others. And there are others that are just plain boring. I like reading about Jonah getting swallowed by a whale. I like reading about David defeating Goliath. I like reading about Peter walking on water. I like reading about the

0: ancestry.com in the Bible. And so I'm waking up one day to my devotions, and my reading is in 1 Chronicles chapter 4, and craving just something that'll help me be a better husband, a better father, a better pastor, a better counselor, a better papa, a better uncle, a better son. Just help me be a better overall person. And what better way to improve in life than to open the powerful, changeless Word of God, and today it's going to help me be better. How? 1 Chronicles chapter 4. The sons of Judah, Perez, Hezron, Carmiher, and Shobal, and Reiah. The son of Shobal begot Jahath, and Jahath begot Ahumai and Lahad. These are the families of the Zorathites. And these were of the father of Etam, Jezreel, and Ishba, and Idbash. And the name of their sister was Hazel Lelponai. Now, I'm just going to be honest with you all today. I pastor in Northern Virginia, 3 miles south of the Pentagon. I happen, by the providence of God, to pastor a predominantly black church. We read a lot of names from the pulpit, from the visitor cards, that you would never be able to spell even with a dictionary in your hand. But of all the years I've been in church, I have never read the name Hazel Lelponai. Here it is. And I'm reading my Bible, and I'm thinking, God, you're going to help me today. I'm going to be a better Christian, and when I close this book, I'm going to know more about living for you in 2025 than I knew when I started reading this morning. And I'll be honest with you, reading 1 Chronicles chapter 4 is not really practically in my mind helping me be a better Christian, be a better father, be a better husband, be a better pastor, and yet it's in the Word of God. Paul said to Timothy, all Scripture is given by inspiration of God, and it's profitable for doctrine, for reproof, for correction, for instruction in righteousness, that the man of God may be perfect, duly furnished unto all good works. And I'm wondering, if it's profitable, how is Hazel Lelponai profitable? And then I get to verse number 9. And out of nowhere, a name jumps off the page. Seemingly unrelated to the names before it and not connected to the names after it. God gives us a name. He breaks from the tradition of 1 Chronicles chapter 4 and begins to elaborate on that name, gives us details about this man, and all of a sudden, I'm getting something that's helping me in a big way. The name is Jabez. On the count of three, let's say it together. 1, 2, 3.
1: Jabez.
0: Come on, talk to me like you mean it. 1, 2, 3.
1: Jabez.
0: Here's what it means. Painful one, sorrowful one, one who brings sorrow to another. How'd you like your mama to name you painful one? I don't like to be extra biblical. I don't like to read into Scripture. But when I see that his name is Jabez and his mom is the one that gives it to him, it just makes me think that some midwife, somebody helping her deliver her child, passed the baby up to her. She looked down at him and said, painful one. He had to be an ugly baby. I mean, when your mom names you painful, I mean, your mom is your biggest fan. When your mom basically says your life is going to amount to nothing, you're going to bring sorrow, just looking at you makes me sad. It's not a good way to start out in life. In the Bible, names mattered. I say he was an ugly baby, but I will tell you, in reality, for his mom to give him a name like painful one, she was in essence saying, I expect you to fail. I expect your life to produce sorrow. I expect it to be misery that is the result of how you live. You are going to bring sadness and pain to other people by your life. That is not encouraging. That is not inspiring. That is not a very fun way to enter in life. And yet that is how Jabez comes into this world. Predicted to fail, expected to be miserable, planned on being a colossal zero. We don't know why she named him that, but that's what she gave him as a name, and that's what she expected out of his life. We don't hear about his brothers accomplish anything. His father isn't even named in the passage, and yet this fella is entering life expected to fail. What was Jabez to do? Just do what mama said he would do? Just be what his name described him as? Just step into a life, just acquiesce to a prediction? No, not Jabez. Jabez appealed above a mom, above dad, above brother, above statistic, above prediction, and above expectation. He went straight to God. And it's as if he said, God, I know what mom says I will be. I know what my brothers will never be. I know what my father is not. I know what's predicted of my life. But God, you have to have something for me that's bigger than predictions, that's grander than

0: expectation that exceeds status quo. You have something for me that nobody else can give to me. You have something planned for me that no one else can reserve for me. And I will not settle for mom's name. I will not settle for brother's accomplishment. I will not settle for status quo. I will not acquiesce to average. I want what you have for me. And if God, you have it for me, I want to live it in my life. And Jabez accomplished something for God, students, that we're still talking about today. There was something in him. I said there was something in him. Gatorade has this commercial that depicts for years athletes training, and they're sweating, and they're grinding, and they're working, and they're laboring, and they're exercising, and they're training. And the question is asked, is it in you? Is it in you? Is it in you? Is they're asking you, do you have what it takes to be great in that arena of sports? I didn't come here this morning to ask you, do you have what it takes to be a great athlete? Do you have what it takes to be a millionaire? Do you have what it takes to be successful by the world standards? Do you have what it takes to make a lot of money? Do you have what it takes to be who's who in America? I'm asking you, do you have what it takes to be a Jabez? Is there something in you? Do you sit here in chapel this morning just wanting to be like everybody else, just wanting to make it out of bed and back to the same bed? Do you sit here just wanting to be status quo? Are you willing to acquiesce to the world's predictions? See, it already tells us that 3 out of 4 seniors in America graduate without their virginity. 20% of 15-year-olds have been involved in immorality by the time they turn 15. We see what's happening on the sitcoms. We see what's happening on the internet. We see what's happening in this cesspool of the world. We see what's happening in Hollywood. We see what the world expects you to be. But I've come to tell you, on a Tuesday morning in Pensacola, Florida, they may say it, they may predict it, others may do it, but you ought to determine sitting in chapel this morning, I'm not going to be what they say I am. I'm not going to be what they said I won't be. There's a God in heaven that has something great in me. And if he has something great in me and has something great for me, I don't want to miss what God has for me. And I've come to ask you this morning, whatever was in Jabez, is it in you? You sit here in chapel this morning, is it in you? Let's look at the prayer very quickly and find out what was in him. First of all, a passion for God's prosperity. And Jabez called on the God of heaven, saying, oh, that thou wouldest bless me indeed. Oh, that thou wouldest bless me. God, I want your blessing. I want your favor. I want your touch. I want your anointing. I want your approval. I want your acceptance. Be careful that you're not in the morning praying for the new phone or the pretty girl or the cute guy or the best teacher or the best job, or the acceptance letter. Listen to me, there's nothing wrong with asking God for what you need and even what you want, but how about saying, God, I want your blessing. I want your plan. I want your touch. I want your favor. I want your goodness in my life. As I sit here this morning, listen to me. Who cares about the toys and the frills and the thrills of this world and all that life calls fun and enjoyable? What shall it profit a man if he gain the whole world and lose his own soul? I'll tell you why Jabez is still being talked about and his brothers aren't. I'll tell you why Jabez is still being talked about and his mother. Not. I'll tell you why Jabez is still being talked about and his father's not. He had a passion for God's prosperity. As you sit here on the first day of classes in 2025 of the fall of this year, would you beg God, oh God, that you'd bless me indeed. Not only a passion for God's prosperity, but a pursuit of his own purpose, and that thou wouldest enlarge my coast. What do you mean his coast? His circle, his sphere, his opportunity of influence. Enlarge my coast, stretch my wingspan, spread out my circle. In other words, God, let me touch more, let me reach more, let me impact more, let me influence more. In these days, particularly for me, after what I went through with COVID, I don't know if there's anything that drives me any more than the desire for influence, for influence. I want my life to touch somebody. You know, I think that so many Christians find it convenient to quit on God because their lives aren't touching anybody. It's hard to walk away when somebody's depending on you. It's hard to throw in the towel when somebody's leaning on you. You know what you need to do in this semester? You need to get you some people that you're pouring into. You need to get you some people that get the Bible from you, some people that you're praying for, some people back home that are trusting that you get something down here that you can bring back to them, some kids on that bus route at your home church that want to see you in the summer closer to God so you can help them be closer, some people in your dorm that want to get something from you that you got from your devotions so they can take it and live for God. Jabez says, I don't want to just make it out the bed and back into the bed. I don't just want to breathe oxygen every day. I don't just want to have a job and make a wage. I don't just want to go through the class and get present and accounted for. I want my life to touch somebody. I'm asking you, who are you touching? Who are you reaching? Who are you praying for? Who are you pouring into? Who are you investing in? That's why God heard Jabez's prayer. He had a passion for God's prosperity. He had a pursuit of his own purpose. Thirdly, he had a petition for God's participation, and that thine hand might be with me. He didn't just say, God, that you be there. Listen, you don't have to ask God to be there. He is. God is everywhere. He said that thine hand might be with me. Listen, it is possible for you to be present without participating. You can carry a heavy load and walk past somebody that's watching you carry it. They're there. But if they don't help you with what you're carrying, they may be there present, but they're not there participating. Jabez said, I need you participating. I want your hand with me. Oh, listen to me. I've been preaching this Bible for now 37 years. But let me tell you something. Sitting here in chapel at Pensacola Christian College this morning, I need more than a memory. I need more than skill. I need more than eloquence. I need more than a vocabulary. I need more than a sermon. I need more than notes. I need more than humor. I need more than illustrations. I need more than connection. I need more than rapport. I need more than experience. I can preach a message. I can put together a sermon. I can make you laugh. I can tell a story. I can actually you to a passage. I can make it homiletically correct. I can get a good score from an evaluator that's a good speaker, but I can't accomplish what needs to accomplish in this message today unless the hand of God is with me. You guys get up here and sing in chapel. You get your notes right, hold your mic right, stand right, get your tie right, get your shirt right. Ladies, get your dress right, get your makeup right, and get people clapping when you sit down. But you better make sure when you sing that song that the hand of God's with you. Oh, God's going to be present every time you do something. The question is he participating? I want God in on it. I don't want to be a preacher for show. We've got enough of that. We've got enough mannequins and models that are trying to look good for themselves. We've got enough internet frenzies that are trying to build their own name. This is not what the pulpit's for. I don't want you to leave this opening days and go, oh, I like his style. I like his humor. I like his cadence. I like his clothes. I like this or that. No, I want you to leave here saying, when he preached, I could see God. God was on him. Notice his plea for God's protection in that. Thou wouldest keep me from evil. That you would guard me from evil. Every one of you is going to study chapel this, study college this year, and you're going to write papers, and you're going to study material, and you're going to do homework, and that homework's going to require the internet. You know what you ought to be saying, God? Even though I'm on the internet this year, help me not look at the wrong sites. Help me not click on the wrong thing. All of you fellas ought to be saying, God, keep me off of pornography. Help me not click on something. God, we have availability in this day and age to AI and things that will assist me. Help me not cheat when I'm writing a paper. Help me not plagiarize somebody else's work. Help me not look at stuff when I shouldn't be. Help me not go to places that I shouldn't. Help me not do something with the girl that I'm dating that I would regret. Help me not drink something off of campus or smoke something I shouldn't smoke or listen to something I shouldn't be listening to. See, some of you got all these prayer requests on your list that say, give me this and give me that and take me here and take me that and move this and move that. When's the last time you got down on your knees and said, God, I don't want to sin. I don't want to look at what I shouldn't look at, listen to what I shouldn't listen, go where I shouldn't go, say what I shouldn't say. Listen to me today. You want to be a Jabez? You ought to be begging God to keep your college experience out of sin. And lastly, the provision for his prayer. God granted him that which he requested. What's the best part about the Jabez prayer? That it got answered. I hear people say all the time, God never answers my prayer. Here's what I say to you. Maybe you're praying the wrong ones. You ever prayed Jabez prayer? Man, I've been praying for a new job for months and I never got it. You ever prayed God keep you out of sin? You ever prayed that God's hand will be with you?
1: You're starting off the first of this year. Hey, who do you want to be? You want to be somebody that they remember years after you're gone? You want to be somebody that says that they say touch lives? You want to be somebody that made a difference? Or you want to be just somebody that passed through and was gone? You want to be forgotten as soon as you left? Or do you want to impact generations? I don't want to just live life. I want to touch people. And there's something special about this guy. A passion for God's prosperity, a pursuit of his purpose, a plea for God's participation, a petition for God's protection, and a provision for his prayer. Something was in him. I pray to God that it's in you.
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3: Welcome to Enjoying the Journey. This is Scott Pauley, and I thank you for studying the Word of God with us day after day. We are in a series right now on current questions and Bible answers. I appreciate so much the questions that have been submitted from listeners, and there are a variety of questions, of course. Today we're addressing one that I think is very, very important because of the emphasis that Jesus placed upon it, and that is the subject of baptism. It's my conviction that only believers should be baptized. You find this in Scripture. In fact, in the Great Commission, the Lord Jesus commanded his followers to go into all the world, to teach the gospel, to baptize new believers in the name of the Father and of the Son and of the Holy Ghost, and then to teach them again. He's a God of perfect order. You can't change the order. So the teaching of the gospel and the receiving of the gospel must precede the act of baptism. Now, this is why we do not practice infant baptism. In fact, we refer to baptism as believer's baptism. And I think this is so important that we use the Word of God, truth over tradition, to define this subject as we do all other subjects. I want to take you to a portion of Scripture today that I think is a great summary passage and illustrative of the truth that we're discussing. It's found in Acts chapter 8, when Philip the evangelist was witnessing to the eunuch and giving him the gospel. And I love the fact that when this Ethiopian man believed on Christ, immediately he wanted to be baptized. He had just come from Jerusalem. He had seen ceremonial cleansings and washings, but undoubtedly he had heard that these followers of Jesus practiced baptism. And he says in Acts chapter 8, when they came unto a certain water, the eunuch said, "See, here is water. What doth hinder me to be baptized?" That is a powerful question. What doth hinder me to be baptized? What's keeping me from being baptized? Did you know that there are three things that have to be right for your baptism to be right? First of all, there has to be a right candidate. Philip answers that question in verse number 37. Philip said, "If thou believest with all thine heart, thou mayest." And he answered and said, "I believe that Jesus Christ is the Son of God." Philip said the first thing that is going to hinder the baptism is if you're not really a believer. See, you can go into the water a dry sinner and come out a wet sinner, but you're still just a sinner because the water doesn't wash away your sin. The blood of Jesus does that, and that happens when you believe on the Lord Jesus Christ as your personal Savior. Now, the baptism is just an outward testimony to the inward transformation. And so you must believe. You must be a Christian. You must know the Lord Jesus as your personal Savior. Otherwise, the act of baptism is just some religious rite, some religious routine without meaning and significance. So first of all, the candidate must be right. Secondly, the authority must be right. Verse 38 says, "He commanded the chariot to stand still, and they went down both into the water, both Philip and the eunuch, and he baptized him." Now, this is very important. But Philip was an evangelist sent out of the local New Testament church under their authority. He was winning people to Christ. He was baptizing those believers, not in his own authority, but the authority of Christ that is given to the local New Testament church. And so this is not something that we just say, "Well, I think I'm going to baptize somebody," or "I'm going to find somebody to baptize me." No, The authority must be the New Testament church, because when you're baptized, you're identifying with Christ and with his people and with a body of truth, a body of doctrine. The third thing that must be right, also found in verse 38, is the mode of baptism. Listen to it carefully. They went down both into the water. This is very important. Verse 39 says, and when they were come up out of the water. The word baptism, literally baptizo, means to dip, immerse, or plunge. It was a word that was used in ancient civilization for the dyeing of a garment. They didn't sprinkle dye on the garment. They dipped the garment entirely in a vat of dye and then brought it back up so that every part of it was submerged. It was immersed. Well, the mode biblically for baptism is not pouring. It is not sprinkling. It is not to put a little water on a person. Rather, it is to fully immerse them, to put them into the water and bring them back up out of the water. This is so important because this is the only mode of baptism that accurately depicts the death, burial, and resurrection of Christ. Read the New Testament and you'll see that baptism is symbolic of death, burial, resurrection. We're buried with Christ in baptism, raised to walk in newness of life. Look, no other mode of baptism symbolizes this. But when a person stands in the water crosses their body like the cross where Jesus died, and they go into the water like he was buried, and they come out of the water like he rose from the dead, you're symbolizing the death, burial, and resurrection of Christ and the truth that we are dead in our sins, we are buried into Christ, and we come alive a new person in the Lord Jesus. In fact, Jesus was baptized this way. Matthew chapter 3, his baptism was unique because the only reason he was baptized, in the very words of Jesus, was to fulfill all righteousness. He fulfilled every part of the law and gave us an example. But if you read Matthew chapter 3, this is also the way John the Baptist baptized the Lord Jesus. It is the way Jesus and his disciples baptized those who believed and followed after Christ then. And I believe this is the mode of baptism that we are to use when we baptize people. Now, of all the things Christ could have said, all the things he could have told us to do, why did he choose baptism? I think this is a very interesting question. And I want to give you several reasons so that you can meditate on this. First of all, baptism is simple. Oh, the beautiful simplicity of following Christ. It's not complicated. A baptism does not take long. It happens at a definite moment. It's a picture of the instantaneous moment when a person believes on the Lord Jesus and is saved. So Christ doesn't make things complicated. No, he chooses something that's very simple. Secondly, baptism is a choice. No one can be baptized for you, and it can't happen by accident. No, followers of Christ choose to follow him for themselves, so you must choose to be baptized. Thirdly, baptism is not something you do on your own. It's a church ordinance. It's administered by a minister of the gospel, but it's not a ministerial ordinance. It's not the power of the preacher. Rather, it is something that was given to the church to do. It's not something that you do. It's something that's done to you. What a picture of salvation. And all a true follower can do is submit. So it's simple. It's a choice. It's not something you do on your own. Number four, baptism is not you speaking. The symbol speaks. Now, this is thought-provoking. But the baptismal candidate is not told to say anything. We may ask them a question. Have you trusted Christ as your Savior? You want to follow the Lord Jesus? They may give a public verbal answer to that. I think that's good. But in the baptism formula that Jesus gave, instead, the symbol is what speaks. Our salvation rests on his word, not ours. And baptism pictures the truth of Christ's death, burial, and resurrection, a truth that is accepted by faith. A fifth, baptism's obvious. There's no mistaking it. You go in dry and you come out wet. It's a mark, a clear testimony. It's like standing at a wedding altar. You make your vow to one another. Then you put on the wedding band, the ring, that testifies to the vow that you have just taken. A sixth, baptism is not about who baptizes you, but whose name you're baptized in. It's not about to borrow 1 Corinthians 1, who your Paul or Cephas or Apollos is. It's rather about the Father, the Son, and the Holy Ghost. Seventh, baptism is only done one time. Salvation is a once-for-all gift, and baptism pictures that. You don't get baptized over and over again because you don't get saved over and over again. And then, finally, baptism is a matter of obedience. Jesus chose it. Jesus commanded it. And those who love Him should have no problem following Him. If you have never been baptized since you were saved in a local New Testament church by immersion, take care of that. Do it immediately, because that's the next step of obedience if you want to be a true follower of Jesus Christ. Well, visit us online for more at enjoyingthejourney.org, and join us next time as we continue to answer these current questions from the eternal Word of God.

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1: Turn your Bibles with me to 1 Corinthians chapter 9. 1 Corinthians chapter 9. While you're turning there, I have struggled my entire life to lose weight. My main problem? I like food. I grew up in Louisiana. There's lots of good food there. And it's just been hard because I just really enjoy eating. Now, I have been seeing some success lately, and people have been asking me, so what are you doing? Because they're expecting, you know, some hidden secret, some pill or some powder or some mystery. And usually I'll ask them to lean in real close and I'll say, here's my secret. Once you give up on joy, dieting's easy. Well, that's not too far from the truth, because the biggest thing that has helped me with this has been to learn to say no. It's not a good word that I've enjoyed saying to myself very often in regards to food. I've had to say no, though, a lot. You have to say no to cookies. You have to say no to carbs. You have to say no to seconds. I mean, seriously, learning to say no is hard, but boy, does it make all the difference. No matter how long I diet, no matter how much and so how much success I see, I still want food, and I've still got to say no. Let's just look at this passage in 1 Corinthians. Paul's going to be addressing a group of people that needed to learn how to say no to a lot of things. Their problem was that they were saying yes to way too many things. They were saying yes to fighting and division. They were saying yes to immorality. They were saying yes to taking each other to court. They were saying yes to divorce. They were saying yes to defending their own rights and their own liberties. Paul says, it's time you learned how to say no. Paul's goal here is to remind these believers that self-discipline, saying no to ourselves, is an important component to Christ's likeness. The ability to say no is a main way in which we can emulate Jesus Christ. Think about Jesus, who said he didn't come to be served, but to serve. Jesus said that loving God and loving others were the most important things. Jesus repeatedly said no to himself, even in the garden. He said, not my will, but thine be done. He suffered and endured the cross so that we could have his righteousness. Jesus understood the importance of saying no to self. Well, to illustrate the point here in this passage in 1 Corinthians chapter 9, Paul's going to point his readers to the world of sports. The Isthmus Games were held in Corinth every other year. They were similar to our Olympic Games, and they were a big deal. And so his readers would have understood these sports analogies that he's going to use. Look with me at verse 24. He says, know ye not that they which run in a race run all, but one receiveth the prize. So run that ye may obtain. Paul points out that the runners in a race are striving for the prize, even though only one of them is going to win it. They're going to sacrifice. They're going to train. They're going to work just for the chance of winning. They say no to lots of things just for the chance to get the prize. Look at verse 25. He says, and every man striveth for the mastery, is temperate in all things. Now they do it to obtain a corruptible crown, but we an incorruptible. He describes these wrestlers who are striving for the mastery. They'll change their diets. They'll train. They'll exercise. They'll do whatever it takes for a chance, he says, to win a temporary crown. A laurel leaf that'll fade and be gone in a few short weeks. They say lots of no's just for the possibility of winning something that won't even last. So look at verse 26 then. Paul says it's not this way for him. He says in verse 26, I therefore so run, not as uncertainly, so fight I, not as one that beateth the air. Paul says it's not this way for him in the Christian life. He doesn't run uncertainly. He says that he has a guaranteed prize awaiting for him. He doesn't just beat the air. He doesn't just come up empty in his striving, but he's got a guaranteed victory as long as he remembers one important thing. Look with me at verse 27. He says, but I keep under my body and bring it into subjection, that lest by any means, when I have preached to others, I myself should be a castaway. Paul says, I keep under my body. I bring it into subjection. Just like these athletes have to say no a lot in order to have a chance to win their prize, Paul says, I have to say no to myself a lot. I have to discipline myself. The wording here is very powerful. I keep under my body. I bring it into subjection. The picture here is this is flesh is constantly pushing out and wanting to sin and wanting to do its own thing. And he says, I've got to constantly beat back those desires. I've got to repeatedly say no. Paul knows his flesh is a powerful enemy that wants to sin. Paul says his life is not about self-indulgence, but about self-discipline. He rules his body. He says his body doesn't rule him. He controls his flesh rather than the other way around. If an athlete is willing to say no, just for the chance at a prize, how much more important is it for Christians to say no when we have a guaranteed victory? This is ultimately why saying no is important. Paul goes on at the end of the verse saying, lest when I have preached to others, I myself should be a castaway. Paul is pointing out there that an athlete can get disqualified. He can lose the competition by giving in, by doing something that he shouldn't do. Paul understood that sin could cost him in serving Christ. When he says, lest by any means when I preach to others, I myself should be a castaway, just like in our modern Olympics, if an athlete is disqualified, he can't win. Paul says, the only way I can lose my guaranteed reward from Christ for service is to fail in this area of telling the flesh no. Giving in to sin, giving in to self, allowing himself to be unchristlike would disqualify him from a reward. Now, just as an aside on this, Paul is not talking about losing salvation. He knows you can't do anything to get salvation and you can't do anything to lose your salvation. To use the analogy, if an athlete does get disqualified or doesn't win the competition, he doesn't win the prize, but he's not executed. Paul here is not talking about losing our salvation, but he is reminding us that the way to have guaranteed victory is to discipline, to keep ourselves under, to exercise this self-discipline, to just say no to our flesh, to fail to keep under our body, to give in to our flesh, to give in to sin, is the only way to guarantee that we won't have the victory. So what's the point? Am I telling you to go on a diet? Well, these are more than just health tips. I want to make the same point that Paul did. Success in the Christian service is tied to Christ-likeness. And an important component of Christ-likeness is being able to say no to ourselves, to our flesh. Keep control of our desires. Bring our flesh into subjection. Be like Christ and put God and others first. Be like Jesus and serve rather than be served. When it comes to the flesh, just say no. Maybe there are some of you who are realizing that it's time to say no to some unhealthy diet and exercise habits, to say no to the snacks, but so that you can have a lifetime of service to Christ. Just say no to self. Maybe in all the craziness of upside-down schedules over the last few weeks, you found it easy to say yes to your pillow in the morning instead of having your time with the Lord. Just say no to self. I'm talking to students who no longer have an attendance policy or someone to make you do schoolwork, and you're finding it's easier to say yes to relaxing and goofing off than it is to get your schoolwork done. You have to say no to yourself. Some of you are sitting at a computer more than ever, and while temptation was easy to fight when you had limited internet access, now you're finding it harder to say no to the flesh. Just say no to self. We're living in a world that needs the light and the salt of Christians more than ever. But it's easy to get caught up in our own little worlds of hoarding toilet paper and water bottles and forget that there are people to serve and needs to be met and things that we need to do and can do to help others. But we've got to sacrifice. We've got to get beyond ourselves. We've got to say no to us so that we can say yes to the needs around us. I know I can make it sound really easy here, and just say no can be one of those trite little self-help phrases, and that's certainly not my intention. I'm not advocating that you do this on your own. I'm reminding us that spiritual growth takes place because the Holy Spirit of God who lives in you is more powerful than anything else. And when we say yes to Him, then we are able to say no to our flesh. Paul would say in other places, walk in the Spirit and you will not fulfill the lust of the flesh. If we'll yield to the Spirit, if we'll ask Him for strength, then we will be able with Him to say no. Walk in the Spirit. You will not fulfill the lust of the flesh. It is possible to say no to self by saying yes to Christ. And when we say yes to Christ and no to the flesh, we find ourselves with a guaranteed reward for victory. Can I challenge you today to follow the example of Paul here in this passage? Maybe pick one area that you've been struggling to say no in. Pick that one thing where you've been giving in and say, Lord, through your grace and through your strength, I want to say yes to you and no to my flesh. Choose Christ. Choose others. Just say no to yourself.
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2: Welcome to the Word for Life, a daily study of scripture with John Lanz, senior pastor of Bethel Baptist Church in Indianapolis, Indiana. 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Today's message takes us to a remarkable scene in Exodus. There are no miracles on display, no dramatic victories, and no clear answers. Just a family doing what they can, trusting God with what they cannot control. And through it all, we discover that while we may not see the outcome, God is already at work ahead of us. Now, with today's message, here's Pastor John from the pulpit of Bethel Baptist.
3: Last Sunday, as we began our study, I opened the message with a statement at the end that really becomes foundational to the message today. It was the understanding that the providence of God is often invisible in the present, but it's always obvious in the review of our past. There are times that God is working in the present. We don't realize He's even working, but as we move through life, as we review what has happened over the years, we see, oh, that was the providence of God. This was God working. Life is full of moments where we can't see the outcome. For the graduate leaving high school and deciding the next step. For the parent who watches a child enter into a season that's no longer within the control of the parent's hands and influence. Or maybe it's a family who makes decisions together without guarantees, not knowing what the outcome will be. There are times when we find ourselves standing between what we can do and what we cannot control. That's what we found in Exodus chapter 1. The people of God were under the pressure of the Egyptians. And God was powerful enough to take the pressure of the Egyptians to make them stronger, to multiply them. And now we find the story narrows in chapter 2 and moves away from the nation but to a family. And the family is frightened because verse 22 of chapter 1 says that Pharaoh's decree that every son that is born be cast into the river, to the Nile River. They're frightened because there's a possibility that their child that was just born would be destroyed, would experience the destruction of the Nile River. It's important to note here in Exodus chapter 2, there's no miracles yet, there's no plagues yet, there's no Red Sea. All we find in the story is just a mother, a father, a baby, a basket, a river, and a future no one can see. From the outset, I'm going to look at this from the perspective of what the scripture gives. This is a perspective of a mother and father and a child releasing that child. And I'm going to say from the outset, I'm going to be very clear in using that because it speaks directly to parenting. In fact, this would have been a great message for Mother's Day, but the calendar just didn't work out. God, for another reason, has us here this morning, and I'm speaking directly from scripture about parenting. But lest you're here and you say, well, I'm no longer parenting as I was when my kids were at home, or my children are all grown and they're about their own Social Security like me as well. I don't have to parent them anymore. The principles are still the same. There are things that you apply from this that may not be in parenting, but maybe in how you live life and various matters, your health, your relationships. All of these principles are applicable, but the direct application is in the matter of parenting. And regardless of the application, regardless of the circumstance, there's moments when life just feels uncertain. But the good news is that you can know that God is already working the story out. He's ahead of you. So when you can't see the outcome, that's the title of the message this morning. When you can't see the outcome, God calls you to trust Him with what's right in front of you as He works ahead of you. There's three reminders from the story of as we see how God tells us to do what's in front of us as He works out the things ahead of us. Three reminders. First of all, it's a single word, the reminder of stewardship. The Bible says in chapter 2, verse 1, there went a man of the house of Levi, and he took a wife and a daughter of Levi, conceived and bare a son. And when she saw him that he was a goodly child, she hid him for 3 months. Immediately, we're ushered into the picture that there's a tension in the story. Verse 22 says of chapter 1 that every son is to be cast into the river Nile. In chapter 2, verse 1, a Levite marries a daughter of Levi, and they conceive and they have a son. And now there's a conflict. There's a tension in the story. And the stewardship of this moment is seen because the greatest act of stewardship is parenting. You see, children are not possessions you control. They're gifts entrusted to you by God. Psalm 127 says that children are a heritage of the Lord. And Exodus 2 is reminding us that the greatest act of faith sometimes quietly happens in ordinary homes where we just steward our children. And long before this child in chapter 2 would be known as Moses, Prince of Egypt, the deliverer of Israel, long before those moments that the nation would be led out of Egypt publicly, he was being protected privately under the stewardship of his parents. Three thoughts in this matter of stewardship. Number one, faith refused to abandon the child. Faith refused to abandon the child. Notice again, the Bible says in verse number 1 and 2 that she bare a son and he was a goodly child and she hid him for 3 months. She said, I'm not going to do what Pharaoh has commanded immediately. His order was when the child was born to throw it to the Nile River, destroy this particular child or any of the male children of the Hebrews. And now even verse 22 is broadened to the Egyptians as well. A few observations I want you to note. Verse number 1 never mentions the name of the parents, but it mentions the pedigree of the parents. It says there was a man who was the house of Levi and a wife of the daughter of Levi. They were married, two Levites married together. Why was the name of the parents never mentioned? They're mentioned later on in Exodus chapter 6. We know their name is Amram and Jochebed. There's two reasons I think the name wasn't mentioned here. First of all, because God wanted to make clear that through this child, he was preserving the godly lineage that would come in spiritual leadership for the nation of Israel. It was the nation of Israel that looked to the Levites, those who would lead in spiritual leadership. And then I think the second reason was that Amram and Jochebed aren't the point of the story. And oftentimes, the stewardship that we have, it's not about the steward, it's about the gift that God has given us. And parents, you need to learn this morning, particularly young parents. The story is not about you. It's about your children. Don't live your life through your children. You do what these parents did. You focus on God and the responsibility that He's given. Now, it's interesting, the contrast, the conflict that's here. Pharaoh saw those Hebrew boys as threats. Amram and Jochebed said, he is a son that we will steward. It's much like how we see the world today. The culture treats children differently than the church and Christians treat children. We raise our children casually in this culture, but a believer should have faith to recognize that child is entrusted by God. And in that, there's a bigger story that is seen here. The very future of Israel is hidden in this one small act of parental faithfulness. Write in your notes, Hebrews 11, verse 23. By faith, Moses, when he was born, he was hid 3 months of his parents because they saw he was a proper child and they were not afraid of the king's commandment. In that moment, there was another act of civil disobedience. The king has said, cast your children that are male children immediately into the Nile River. And in that moment, history turned quietly before it turned publicly. They refused to abandon their child to the Nile. Here's a second thought. Wisdom prepared a place of protection. Wisdom prepared a place of protection in the Nile River. The Bible says in verse number 3, and when she could no longer hide him, she took for him an ark of bulrushes and daubed it with slime and with pitch and put the child therein and laid it in the flags by the river's brink. Jochebed realized something. She realized she couldn't control Pharaoh, but what she could do is steward her obedience. So what did she do? She decided to build an ark. Do you see it? The Bible says she built an ark, an ark of bulrushes, and the Bible says that she daubed it with slime, and then she daubed it with pitch. That word ark that is in your Bible in verse number 3, circle that if you would please. It's the exact same word that's used in the book of Genesis when Noah built an ark. No, it wasn't the size of the ark that Noah built. This was just a small little ark, large enough to place a three-month-old infant in. But she still built it for the same purpose. The ark was a place of preservation. The ark was a place of protection. It was the place of safety in dangerous waters. Notice how she built it. The Bible says she built it with slime. Over in the book of Genesis, it refers to the people of Israel making bricks, and they would make bricks out of slime. It was the mortar that would hold it together. And then the Bible says that she took pitch. She made that waterproof coat on the outside and on the inside of that particular basket so that the River Nile couldn't get into the basket, that her son would be sealed and saved. And Jochebed carefully sealed the ark because biblical faith still prepares wisely. You see, biblical faith isn't passive optimism. Well, I'm just going to leave it in God's hands. Faith is not irresponsibility. Faith obeys and trusts God with the outcome. You see, parents, you need to learn this morning, particularly the younger parents in this room. As hard as you may try, you cannot remove every danger on the road ahead for your child. You can do everything you can to possibly protect them, but ultimately it comes to the place where you have to say, Lord, it's not in my control, it's in your control. And Jochebed realized she could not control the river, but she could prepare an ark. And wisdom said, I'm going to prepare a place so that when my son's released into the current of the culture, placed into the Nile River, that he's safe, that he's protected, that he's sealed. There's a third thought that we find here in verse number 3. Trust released what it couldn't control. Trust released what it couldn't control, and it released it to God. The Bible says again in verse number 3, and when she could no longer hide him, she took for him an ark of the bulrushes and daubed it with slime and with pitch and put the child therein, and she laid it in the flags on the river's brink. Eventually, stewardship moves to surrender. Eventually, the preparation can no longer be continued. Jochebed in this moment has done everything she could do. She's trusted God and believed God, but now she has to relinquish control. Now, there's an interesting contrast here. And this is really, I think, an image of the culture in which we live, the two extremes of parenting in our world. There's the extreme of casting the children to the Nile, and then there's the extreme of releasing the children to the Nile. Look at verse number 22 of Exodus chapter 1. Exodus chapter 1 and verse number 22. And Pharaoh charged all the people, saying, every son that is born ye shall cast into the river. Circle that word, cast. It means to just throw away as if it is worthless.
2: As we close today, remember that God often does some of his greatest work in the seasons we would never choose for ourselves. Pressure can feel confusing when you're living through it. It may seem like God is distant or that progress has stalled, but Exodus reminds us that God is often shaping his people in the very places that feel most difficult. The hardships you face today may be developing a deeper faith, a stronger dependence on God, and a greater trust in his promises. What feels like pressure may actually be preparation. So if you're walking through a hard season, don't lose heart. The God who was faithful to his people in Egypt is still faithful today. He has not forgotten you, and he is still at work. 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

0: This is Rejoice Pulpit. It's time for a message from the former pastor of Campus Church, Dr. Jim Shetler.
1: Well, I enjoy Sunday nights. I just think Sunday night church services are the best service of the entire week. And we're so glad to have each one of you with us. Now, I want everyone for just a moment, if you would, with me, everyone, just take a deep breath, would you? College students, you made it through 1 week of college already. It may will be here before you know it, I'll tell you. Definitely December will be here before you know it. But I also have you take your deep breath because, well, you know what? Before I tell you, you better just take another one. Why don't we just... We could have a very interesting week this week. And so, I just want to talk to you for just a moment about several things and just share my heart with you about some things. This, Lord willing, this semester, if we're still here, the Lord willing, this semester on Sunday nights, I have a lot of opportunities to speak. We'll be having a lot of guest speakers on Wednesday nights. That's an exception till next Sunday night. I think we have a guest speaker. But many of the Sunday nights, I will be speaking. And Lord willing, I want to do a series on the home and the family. Not only for our church family, but I think for our college students to really just get some Bible principles about the home and the family and how to raise children, and just about marriage. And I think it'll be just a great time. And I look forward to Sunday nights together. But our college students, many of you are back. And let me just take a moment to say we're glad to have you back. And of course, we have a lot of new ones with us as well. And I want to just take a moment. And since we're going to be talking about the family and home on Sunday nights, I'd just like to talk to us as a church family for just a moment. Now, I know this may not be your church, and it's possible that your church could, the building, the parking lot and everything could maybe fit on this platform, I don't know. Let me ask you, stand up if you go to a church that is 100 or less people on every given Sunday. Would you stand up if you go to a church 100 or less? Okay, that's more than 100, I'll tell you that. Look at that, just look around for just a moment. All right, thank you. And I know some of you, if you go to a small church, 100 or less or so, and really that's not really even a small church, but if you go to a church at 100 or less, I'm sure when you come to the campus church, you just kind of wonder like, whoa, what in the world is going on here? And I want to tell you about a few things. First of all, we believe that the campus church is a New Testament, Bible-believing, local church planted in a college setting. And over these last, we just finished our 30th year as a church. We're starting our 31st year as the campus church, and the Lord has blessed this church tremendously. And we have a great witness and testimony in our local community, and we thank God for that. We're an evangelistic church. We have seen many souls get saved this summer. I think between from Truth Alive all the way to the end of Outreach Weekend, we probably have seen more people saved this summer than in the history of our church. And it's been a great summer, and the Lord has blessed, and we are a growing church. We have hundreds of people that come from the community and from the military, and many people right now, my Pensacola class, that is for people visiting, I think we had close to 100 or over today, and those are almost entirely folks visiting from the community, looking at our church, and we're thankful to have our college students. Now, while you're away from home, this is never going to be your church, and we understand that completely, but it is kind of your church away from your home church, and we want you to be involved. Tonight, our Master Clubs is going on in another building. We have close to 300 clubbers and almost 100 workers, so there's almost 400 folks in another building across campus tonight having our children's program. And many times you don't think about that on Sunday night, but there's close to 400 folks over in another building. On Wednesday nights, we have our youth meeting. We've been averaging or close to or over 200 on youth meeting, our teenagers on Wednesday night. And the Lord's just given us great focus, great direction on that. And we have our sign language is starting. Of course, college students, you can get involved with that and these other things I've mentioned. And many of you had a meeting this afternoon to recruit you for help in Sunday school and help in our children's programs, and we hope that you get involved. We hope that when you go out and you witness to people in the community with other Christian service, that you'd bring those people back to your local church here. Get them involved. Get them to the Pensacola class. If you get someone visiting on Sunday morning, 9 a.m., right here in the Crawford Chapel, that's where you want to get them. We will take them from there. Let me tell you, we got folks in there that will befriend them. We'll go and visit them. We will disciple them. We'll see them come to know Jesus Christ as their Savior. And I say that, by the way, we're just about to start soteriology in the Pensacola class. In these next weeks, we'll be talking about Jesus Christ and salvation. Great opportunity to get unsaved folks in. Many people have trusted the Lord in the Pensacola class. And so I encourage you, if you come across some visitors in the community or whatever, get them to come to church and invite them. And again, we know that this is a large church, but let me just share some things with you tonight that I think I just kind of speak to you from my heart tonight as our church family. We're going to be dealing with family in the home in the weeks to come, but let me just talk to you tonight as a church family and from a pastor's heart this evening, if I could. I'd like to have you take your Bibles. Oh, let's just ask for just a moment. How many of you tonight, if you have your Bible, would you raise it high? Okay, and boy, that's a great sight. Man, you see the gold shimmering in there. All right, that's great. That's a great sight. You come to the campus church, you bring a Bible. And you bring a King James Bible, by the way. And you bring a Bible, and you open up the Word of God, and you study the Word of God with us. And we use the Bible in all of our services. We preach from the Word of God. So you'll want to make sure that you bring a Bible to church at all times. Take your Bibles and turn to Galatians chapter number 6. Galatians chapter number 6. I just want to read a couple verses to you this evening. A verse that's been on my heart now for about 3-4 days that I just really was going to go in two different directions tonight, and I just sense that this is what we need to talk about this evening. Galatians chapter 6, we're going to look at verse 2, and then another verse I want to add to that too in verse number 10. Matter of fact, we're going to look at verse number 5, too. It's three verses, Galatians 6, 2, 5, and verse number 10. We'll have a word of prayer, and then share some things with you. Galatians chapter 6 and verse 2. Bear ye one another's burdens, and so fulfill the law of Christ. Hey, let's say that verse together. What a great verse. Let's say it together. Bear ye one another's burdens, and so fulfill the law of Christ. You know, folks, that's important to do. We're going to talk about that tonight, bearing one another's burdens. There's a lot of burdens in this auditorium right now. There's a lot of needs. There's a lot of heartaches. There's a lot of fears. There's a lot of burdens. The Bible says that we are to bear one another's burdens. You know, it's interesting. I do believe that Jesus Christ is sufficient. His grace and His word is sufficient for all of our needs. But I have found that many times Jesus Christ, in working in our lives, uses other individuals to take for us and to help us. But by the way, though, bearing one another's burdens is something that we are to help each other with. But look at verse 5 for just a moment. For every man shall bear his own burden. You know, we have become a very dependent society on other people. I think many times teenagers, well, adults too, have become very peer dependent, and they need people more than they think that they need God or God's word. And you know, there are times and there are burdens that nobody can carry but you and the Lord, and you need to cast them upon

So we're a big group, but we need each other. And we do need to have a family spirit. We have a family called the Campus Church. And college student, if God's called you to this college, He's called you to be a part of this church during the weeks and the months that you're here. And we need to learn how to care for one another and how to love one another and how to bear one another's burdens. Look down at verse number 10. We'll have a word of prayer. As we have therefore opportunity, I believe in the next 168 hours, in the next week, I believe that every one of us in here will probably have upwards to 1,000 opportunities to help, encourage, be a blessing, and to care, and to carry someone else's burden. I mean that in the next 168 hours, it is very possible that the majority of us will have upwards to 1,000 opportunities to bear someone else's burden. As we have therefore opportunity, let us do good unto all men. So when we're out in the community, whether tomorrow we're fighting for flashlight batteries at Home Depot, or we're tipping a waitress at Golden Corral, or we're getting our tires changed at Precision Tune, or whatever we're doing, to all men, we ought to take opportunities. And I will tell you, when we take opportunities to be an encouragement to others and just do the little things and just say, hey, you go ahead and take it. Hey, it's no big deal. Let me help you carry that out to the truck. Let me help you do that. Hey, here's a little extra tip. Here's a little extra. You know, when we do that, our witness for Christ becomes so much stronger. It says here, as we have therefore opportunity, let us do good unto all men, especially unto them who are of the household of faith. You are the household of faith tonight? If you go to this college and you're a member of this church, we're all together, folks. We ought to encourage one another. I know here in the college yesterday they had Greek Rush, and y'all are in your collegians now, and that's exciting. But you know what? There's a greater cause in our collegians. We come together on Sunday morning, Sunday night, and Wednesday night at a place called the Campus Church. We're together. We're a body of believers. You may not be an official member of the church, but for the next 9 months, this is where you're going to worship. This is where you're going to give. This is where you're going to minister. This is where you're going to be fed. This is where we need to minister to one another. Let's go to the Lord in prayer. Father, I really pray tonight that in the opportunities that come up, Lord, I pray that we will be what we ought to be. Father, in no way, shape, or form am I diminishing the concern of the winds that may come into the Panhandle area. But I guess, Lord, from a pastor's heart and from praying to you right now, I'm more concerned about the way we react this week. I'm more concerned about our testimony and our love for one another. Father, there's students that have fears. They have fears about going to college. They may have fears about storms. I don't know, Father, but they have fears. Fears about being accepted. Father, there are Campus Church members in here that are hurting. There's some that are going through cancer treatments, deciding on making decisions about cancer. There's folks in here tonight, Father, that are making decisions about what to do and how to do it, when to do it, what to do. And Father, we know that every one of us carry our own burden, and there are certain things that nobody else needs to know about. Most of the time, that'd be true with financial needs. But Father, there are times that we as believers can see opportunity. And as a body of believers, we need to carry one another's burdens. And Father, I believe there's a lot of burdens here tonight.
And Lord, we want

0: so badly to be doctrinally correct. We want so badly to do what's right. Father, we want to have standards that, and we want to have laws in our life that represent your holiness. But, oh Lord, may we never lose a heart of compassion and love for our brothers and sisters in Christ. And though, Lord, we may sit next to them in classrooms, or though we may live with them in our families or work with them, Lord, may we remember that we are to especially do good to the household of faith. I believe this week we will have scores of opportunities. Oh, Lord, may we be found faithful in loving one another and caring for one another. We pray these things in Jesus' name. Amen. Well, there's two key words in verse 2, bear and burdens. What does it mean to bear? It means to carry. It means to help along the load. It means to take it upon yourself what someone else is carrying. That means it takes initiative. It means it takes responsibility. It means it takes vision. You've got to see it. Your eyes have to be open to other people's needs. You've got to have your eyes open. That person needs help. Roommates, upperclassmen, let me encourage you this week to keep your eyes open at the four winds. Young people that may sit by themselves and they seem kind of, you know, totally lost. Well, take your buddy, take your friend, and get that tray up. And I don't care if you're two-thirds done with your meal, get up and go on over to that person, meet them, sit down and talk to them. And you know what? That alone is part of carrying a burden. Campus church members, I believe that this week, in this community, there is going to be so many opportunities to care for other people. But I want you to remember the members of the campus church. God lays on your heart. Do you know we have almost 30 widows in our church? 30 widows in our church. God lays one of those widows on your heart this week. Maybe you better make sure that their yard's okay. They're going to be okay. Take time to make a phone call and care for the burdens. You know, we have some widows that may be a little afraid of a storm coming in. You could do something for them. Maybe you can make sure things are taken care of, and you have some abilities, and you have some talents, and you have some time. And I talk about time for just a moment. That is a prerequisite for anything you do in Galatians chapter 6, verse 2 or verse 10. It's going to take time, and it's going to take some effort. So you know what? We need to prepare ourselves. We that are the strong ones. Hey, take your Bibles and turn over to Romans 15, verse 1 for a real quick second. Romans 15, verse 1, it says this. Romans 15, 1, we then that are strong ought to bear the infirmities of the weak. Romans 15, 1, we then that are strong ought to bear the infirmities of the weak and not to please ourselves. You know, this week you ought not to please yourself. You that are strong, you that could do things for other people, you ought to do things for other people. You know of other needs. There's a lot of older folks in our church that may need help this week. You know what? By and large, I'll just tell you this as a pastor of this church for going in my 17th year, I'll tell you something. This has got to be one of the most low-maintenance churches for the size church we are you'll ever have. This is a pastor's dream to be here. Between having one of the greatest church staffs you'll ever find anywhere and having probably some of the most low-maintenance people you will ever find. Our people don't complain at the campus church. Our people don't ask for things. Sometimes almost to a fault, to be honest. But you know what, campus church members? You may know some people. You know what? I just got a feeling they got a need. You know, there's a lot of new people, a lot of new people in the ministry here. There's a lot of new people that have moved down here to be a part of our church. There's a lot of new couples that just got married. And we need to see that there's needs in their life. You know, you're going to have to start opening up those eyes if you're going to do what Galatians 6:2 says. But look at verse 1 again. It says, we then that are strong ought to bear the infirmities of the weak and not to please ourselves. Now, in the proper context, I'm not afraid of the proper context of Romans 15 there. It's coming right off of Romans 14, which really is talking about Christian liberty. But we hold back on some of the things that we have liberty to do. Why? Because we need to take the infirmities of the strong, or of the weak, and we need to, as the strong ones, just say, you know what? I'll put my liberties off to the side to help somebody else. But I think it absolutely applies to the physical. And if it doesn't, obviously the Galatians passage does. Bear ye one another's burdens and so fulfill the law of Christ. As we have therefore opportunity, let us do good unto all men, especially unto them who are of the household of faith. You know, sometimes that can just be a word of encouragement. You know, sometimes that can just be just going up to somebody and just saying, hey, I appreciate this, or even tell them they just look good today. Just to share a good word. You know what? We're a family. And this week, we may get pretty close together as a family. And we need to learn how to bear one another's burdens and how to love one another. Take your Bibles, if you would, turn to Mark chapter 10. Mark chapter 10. And as you're turning, our Savior is the great model. He is the great example of bearing one another's burdens. You know what absolutely amazes me in John chapter 19? You're going to Mark 10, but in John chapter 19, Jesus is on the cross. And I believe it is the fifth statement that he says on the cross. He only says, I thirst, and it is finished after this. So he's just about dead. He is there suffering on that cross, with pain that we will never know. Physical, emotional, spiritual pain and agony we will never know. And in the last breaths that he takes on the cross, he looks down and sees his disciple John next to his mother. And he is still serving, concerned, and taking the look of other people's needs. And there, moments before he gives up the ghost, he looks down and makes sure that his mother's taken care of. And he says, John, behold, your mother. You take care of her. It's just unbelievable that our Savior, God in the flesh, all he did was minister to others. All he did was serve others. One point, interesting enough, these two disciples, James and John, John's brother, they're arguing about what position they're going to have in the kingdom. And they kept thinking Jesus was going to set up this political kingdom. And they're arguing about, you know, who, you know, we're in the cabinet they're going to be. And the other disciples pick up the conversation and they're all upset. Who do you think you are? And they get mom to go and ask, you know, Jesus about a position. And in Mark chapter 10, Jesus talks about who the real leaders are, who the real chiefs are. Mark chapter 10, we'll cut to the chase down to verse 41. And when the 10 heard it, they began to be much displeased with James and John. But Jesus called them to him and saith unto them, ye know that they which are accounted to rule over the Gentiles exercise lordship over them, and their great ones exercise authority upon them. Well, you guys know how it's done in the world, don't you? He says to them, in the world, you know how the Gentiles do it. They push their authority. They shove their authority. They make it happen. They put their position in front of people, and they said they intimidate. But he says, that's not the great ones in my kingdom. Verse 43, but so shall it not be among you. But whosoever will be great among you shall be your ministers. Personally, I think this is the theme verse of the Gospel of Mark, Mark 10:44. And whosoever of you will be the chiefest shall be servant of all, for even the Son of Man came not to be ministered unto, but to minister and to give his life a ransom for many. Even the Son of God, the Creator and King of the world, did not come to be ministered to, but Jesus Christ came to minister. Let me ask you something, college student. Why'd you come here to college? Well, I paid the big bucks. I expect to be ministered to. I'm paying for this. You know, these folks are here to serve me. Well, Jesus came to this earth not to be ministered unto, but to minister. And you know what you ought to do right now? This is a characteristic of this ministry. This is a characteristic of this church, and this is a characteristic of PCC students. So you might as well get it right now. We don't expect to be ministered onto. We minister to people. Years ago, I was speaking at a youth conference up in North Carolina, a large youth conference. And our ensemble was one of the different college groups that was there to sing. One of our ensemble sang in that youth conference. In the morning session that I was speaking at, afterwards, there were a lot of young people that came up and talked to me. I waited around, talked to several. They had a lunch thing afterwards in one of the big conference rooms or cafeterias, huge thing. And I waited around, talked to young people and everything, and then the host of the conference and I, we walked over to the building to get a little bite to eat. When we walked in, lunch was over. I don't think we even got any food. There wasn't any more food left. Every teenager was gone. There was close to 2,000 teenagers. They were all gone. There was nobody in this huge cafetorium type of building except six individuals. And those six individuals had trash cans in their hands. And they were going down and they were picking up trash and putting them in. And those six individuals were five ensemble members and a leader from PCC. And you know what? It wasn't me who said it. It was the man who was in charge of the conference leaned over and pushed and shoved me and he said, "Hey, that's representative of your college." You know what? PCC folks, campus church members, we're not on this earth to be ministered to. We're on this earth to minister. And if you're an AP, if you're a PL, they're not there. You're not that, so you get the most drawers. You're not that, so you get the bunk you wanted. If you're the AP and you're the PL, you're there to serve. And moms and dads, let me tell you something. As a mom and a dad in your home and your family, you're there to serve your children. They need to abide by your authority. There's no doubt about it. But you're there for them. You need to be stewards of those children. And your children ought to say, you know, mom and dad serve us. And they got a servant's heart. And as soon as we grab a hold of this principle, things will begin to change. I personally believe that this week, the Lord is going to give us opportunities to minister. Whether or not the storm ever even comes here or not, doesn't even matter. Doesn't even matter. There are so many needs in these first couple weeks. There are people who need encouragement. There are people who just need someone to pray with them. There are individuals who just need somebody just to come alongside of them and just say, "Hey, let me take you to class. Let me do this with you. Hey, let's plan on eating lunch together. Let's do this again. Come on, I'll show you where that is. Let me show you how to get out to the mall. Hey, let me just give you a ride out there, and let me just help you." Bearing one another's burdens. Do you realize there's individuals in here who have never done their laundry before? I mean, they just saw mom put it in this box and come out, and it was all folded and everything. They may need some help with some laundry. You will never know with those simple bearing and carrying the burden of somebody else in those first weeks of college will do for the rest of that person's life. There's a battle going on. I guarantee you, college students, Satan was not happy that you came here or came back here. So every door that he has a chance to get in, to put seeds of discord, let it not be, well, you know what? They sure did care for me. There sure was a good spirit of love. And I just want to tell you this, folks, college students, don't forget, we do have a church here too. And we have people in this church that have needs. And sometimes they have to certain locations because of those needs. And they've given and they've been a part of this church for years. You be kind to those folks. I pastor them all year long, and I'll tell you, they're some of the greatest folks you'll ever meet anywhere. I often have said, you take the average family out of the campus church and you put them in another church, and they are probably the top family in that other church. The Lord has blessed us greatly. And they'll pray for you, and they'll be there for you. Treat them right. And you know, it's on Sundays, we have a lot of guests every Sunday from the community. A lot of people that don't know Christ as their Savior. The way you treat them, and the way you respect them, the way you say hello to them. And you know what? Just make this your church. Let this be a family. So when you see someone, and usually you can tell pretty quickly if they're visiting or not. And when you see them, care for them. Ask them to find out who they are. Talk to them. Bear ye one another's burdens, and so fulfill the law of Christ. Hey, I just want to encourage you this week. Make a commitment. And to say, God, this week I'm not going to please myself. This week I'm going to live for others. Would you turn to one other passage and we'll be done. Philippians chapter 2. Philippians chapter 2. Many of you are familiar with this passage. This is a great passage. Philippians chapter 2, and we'll begin at verse number 2. The Bible says, fulfill ye my joy, that ye be like-minded, having the same love, being of one accord, of one mind. Let nothing be done through strife or vainglory, but in lowliness of mind, let each esteem other better than themselves. Look not every man on his own things, but every man also on the things of others. Let this mind be in you, which was also in Christ Jesus, who being in the form of God, thought it not robbery to be equal with God, but made himself of no reputation, and took upon him the form of a servant, and was made in the likeness of men. And being found in fashion as a man, he humbled himself and became obedient unto death, even the death of the cross. Doesn't it speak for itself? Make a commitment. In just a moment, we're going to have a time of prayer. Make a commitment and say, dear God, give me the mind of Christ this week. Lord, may I bear one another's burdens this week and so fulfill the law of Christ. And Lord, as you give me opportunity, and there will be many opportunities, oh Lord, let me not please myself, but let me help others and encourage others. I want you to know this can be a glorious week for the cause of Christ. This can be a blessed week. And when you find out that it is more blessed to give than to receive, and you give your heart, and you give your life, and do things for other people, let them have your seat, let them have your table, let them have this, do things for others, let them have your time, let them have your effort, let them have your encouragement, let them have your prayers. When we do things for others, God brings a special spirit in that place. Folks, you're in a great church. A church that wants to be doctrinally correct. A church that wants to protect from the world, the flesh, and the devil. My friend, let us now give us a spirit of compassion and Christian love for the brothers and sisters in Christ. And may we walk out here tonight. May we not just rush to a line and get this and grab that. May we be concerned about other people. And whether or not this is your very first week ever being at college, or whether or not you're starting your fourth year in college, or fifth or sixth or whatever it might be, let this be a week to serve other people. And campus church members, I'm telling you, there will be opportunities in this community this week to minister to other people. And by the way, don't forget the members of the campus church. If the Lord laid someone on your heart, I guarantee you it was the Lord who laid that person. You know, think about it. I don't think the devil put that widow's name on your heart tonight. I don't think so. I think that was the Holy Spirit. And if the Holy Spirit put to your mind, maybe a young couple that's just starting out in the seminary, and you've met them and you think, boy, oh boy, they don't have a clue. Well, you know what? They probably have a less of a clue this week. And they've moved down, they got their kids. You go down there and you help. And don't expect anyone else to do it. And don't call Heart and Hand, and don't call the church office, and don't say, Tate Thronson, can you go out and make this visit? You do it. You do it. Bear one another's burdens, and so fulfill the law of Christ. Now, as a great army of believers, are you ready to leave? Are you ready to be a doer of the word? Do you just can't wait to get out of your seat to live for somebody else? Are you just ready to go and say, oh dear God, I just want to go help somebody. I wish Shetler would pray and get me out of here so I can just start blessing people. I just want to encourage people. That's what I hope you're thinking tonight. Keep your eyes open. Keep your spiritual heart sensitive. Get yourself prepared so that your schedule can be moved around a little bit, that you've got things done so that you can help others. And if you're going to procrastinate this week, then when you've got an opportunity, you won't be able to do it because you got to do something else. Get things done ahead of time so you can be a blessing to other people. And let's ask God, 168 hours from tonight, let's ask God to say, God, use me. Use me greatly. You know what? I'm not nearly as worried about the Gulf of Mexico as I am for your spirit towards one another this week. And the Lord will give us a great week, a week that we would say, wow, we're closer to the Lord and each other than we have ever been. May God help you not to be ministered to, but to minister unto others. Would you join me in a prayer of dedication for this week? Father, without a question, we come to you and we pray, Lord, first of all, for a storm in the Gulf. We ask, Lord, that the winds would dissipate. We pray, Father, that it would enter into a part of our land that would be least populated and do least amount of damage. And we do join together and we do pray for that. But, oh, Lord, we pray for things beyond that. We pray for a bond of love and care. We pray, Lord, that people will bear one another's burdens this week. We pray, Father, that you will be the motivating force behind our life. And Father, whether or not we ever get a raindrop this week or not is not nearly as important as bearing one another's burdens. And Father, we have needs and burdens. I pray that this pastor will be sensitive and flexible. I pray, Lord, that I will look and see those that need help. But, oh, Lord, I pray for those here tonight, too. I pray for our campus church members tonight that they would really sense the need of other needs that may be present. And, Lord, I pray for our college student body that we do believe is the cream of the crop. May they act like the Savior that they say they have. Lord, may there just be a spirit of love and concern on our campus this week and this semester. And when people come visiting to the campus church, may they sense a real spirit of truth and a spirit of compassion. And we pray these things in the name of our Savior, Jesus Christ. Amen. Now go out and bear one.
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2: Here's today's Strength for Life with your host, Pastor James C. Johnson. Jesus loves the unlovable. He loves sinners, and sinners come in all shapes and sizes. In John 3, Jesus shows love to a religious sinner named Nicodemus. Yet in John 4, he shows love to an adulterous sinner known as the Samaritan woman. Nicodemus needed to be born again even though he was religious, just as the sinful Samaritan woman who had been married 5 times and was living with a man who wasn't her husband, she also needed to be born again. The fact is, we're all sinners. When the Samaritan woman realized who Jesus was, she believed on him savingly and then told people all over town how Jesus saved her soul from the consequences of her sin. I urge you, trust Christ today to deal with your sin problem. You'll be eternally glad that you did.
3: That was James C. Johnson. He serves as the pastor of North Stone Baptist Church in Pensacola, Florida. 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

0: Luke chapter 7, we begin reading with verse 11. And it came to pass the day after that he, Jesus, went into a city called Nain, and many of his disciples went with him, and much people. Now when he came nigh to the gate of the city, behold, there was a dead man carried out, the only son of his mother, and she was a widow, and much people of the city was with her. And when the Lord saw her, he had compassion on her, and said unto her, Weep not. And he came and touched the bier, and they that bare him stood still. And he said, Young man, I say unto thee, arise. And he that was dead sat up and began to speak, and he delivered him to his mother. Luke chapter 8, verse 41. Luke chapter 8, verse 41. And behold, there came a man named Jairus, and he was a ruler of the synagogue, and he fell down at Jesus' feet and besought him that he would come into his house. For he had one only daughter, about 12 years of age, and she lay a dying. But as he went, the people thronged him. Verse 49. While he yet spake, there cometh one from the ruler of the synagogue's house, saying to him, Thy daughter is dead, trouble not the master. And when Jesus heard it, he answered him, saying, Fear not, believe only, and she shall be made whole. And when he came into the house, he suffered no man to go in save Peter and James and John and the father and the mother of the maiden. And all wept and bewailed her, but he said, Weep not, she is not dead, but sleepeth. And they laughed him to scorn, knowing that she was dead. And he put them all out, and took her by the hand, and called, saying, Maid, arise. And her spirit came again, and she arose straightway, and he commanded to give her meat, and her parents were astonished. John chapter 11, verse 1. John chapter 11, verse 1. Now a certain man was sick, named Lazarus of Bethany, the town of Mary and her sister Martha. It was that Martha which anointed the Lord with ointment and wiped his feet with her hair, whose brother Lazarus was sick. Therefore his sisters sent unto him, saying, Lord, behold, he whom thou lovest is sick. When Jesus heard that, he said, This sickness is not unto death, but for the glory of God, that the Son of God might be glorified thereby. Now Jesus loved Martha and her sister and Lazarus. When he had heard, therefore, that he was sick, he abode 2 days still in the same place where he was. Then after that saith he to his disciples, Let us go into Judea again. Verse 11. After that Jesus saith unto them, Our friend Lazarus sleepeth, but I go that I may awake him out of sleep. Then said his disciples, Lord, if he sleep, he shall do well. Howbeit Jesus spake of his death, but they thought that he had spoken of taking rest in sleep. Then Jesus said unto them plainly, Lazarus is dead, and I am glad for your sakes that I was not there, to the intent ye may believe. Nevertheless, let us go unto him. Verse 17, then when Jesus came, he found that he had lain in the grave 4 days already. Now Bethany was nigh unto Jerusalem, about 15 furlongs off, and many of the Jews came to Martha and Mary to comfort them concerning their brother. Then Martha, as soon as she heard that Jesus was coming, went and met him, but Mary sat still in the house. Then said Martha unto Jesus, Lord, if thou hadst been here, my brother had not died. But I know that even now, whatsoever thou wilt ask of God, God will give it thee. Jesus saith unto her, Thy brother shall rise again. Martha saith unto him, I know that he shall rise again in the resurrection at the last day. Jesus said unto her, I am the resurrection and the life. He that believeth in me, though he were dead, yet shall he live. And whosoever liveth and believeth in me shall never die. Believest thou this? She saith unto him, Yea, Lord, I believe that thou art the Christ, the Son of God, which should come into the world. And when she had so said, she went her way and called Mary, her sister, secretly, saying, The Master is come and calleth for thee. As soon as she heard that, she arose quickly and came unto him. Now Jesus was not yet come into the town, but was in that place where Martha met him. The Jews then, which were with her in the house and comforted her, when they saw Mary, that she rose up hastily and went out, followed her, saying, She goeth unto the grave to weep there. Then when Mary was come where Jesus was and saw him, she fell down at his feet, saying unto him, Lord, if thou hadst been here, my brother had not died. When Jesus therefore saw her weeping, and the Jews also weeping, which came with her, he groaned in the spirit and was troubled, and he said, Where have ye laid him? They said unto him, Lord, come and see. Jesus wept. Then said the Jews, Behold how he loved him. And some of them said, Could not this man which opened the eyes of the blind have caused that even this man should not have died? Jesus therefore again, groaning in himself, cometh to the grave. It was a cave, and a stone lay upon it. Jesus said, Take ye away the stone. Martha, the sister of him that was dead, saith unto him, Lord, by this time he stinketh, for he hath been dead 4 days. Jesus saith unto her, Said I not unto thee, that if thou wouldest believe, thou shouldest see the glory of God? Then they took away the stone from the place where the dead was laid, and Jesus lifted up his eyes and said, Father, I thank thee that thou hast heard me, and I knew that thou hearest me always, but because of the people which stand by, I said it, that they may believe that thou hast sent me. And when he had thus spoken, he cried with a loud voice, Lazarus, come forth. And he that was dead came forth, bound hand and foot with grave clothes, and his face was bound with a napkin. Jesus saith unto them, Loose him and let him go. Heavenly Father, open our eyes, we pray, that we may behold wondrous things out of thy word. We ask in Jesus' name. Amen. On 3 occasions in the earthly ministry of the Lord Jesus Christ, he raised dead people. We've just read the accounts of those 3 occasions. I suppose you observed as we read those accounts that these were very sad occasions. On that occasion when Jesus was headed into the city of Nain, he was accompanied by a great multitude of people along with his disciples. I would suppose that that multitude was a very happy multitude for the most part, because along the way Jesus had been healing people and casting out demons, and they were rejoicing. I would think that there were smiles on the faces of most of those people, perhaps a few not, because there were perhaps a few of the religious rulers of the Jews along with the group who always had a frown. But I think that was a happy procession approaching the city of Nain that day. But as they neared the gate, another procession came down the highway, and this one was not a happy procession. They were weeping, and there was great sadness because this young man had been cut down in the prime of his life. They were taking him out to bury him, accompanied by his mother, who was a widow. All 3 of these occasions were sad. In the case of Jairus' daughter, mom and dad were heartbroken. This was their little daughter. Some in the congregation tonight have had the terrible experience of losing a child in death. What sadness and broken hearts that creates. In the third event, Jesus went to see someone who was a dear friend of his own, Lazarus. And Jesus met the sisters of Lazarus, who were so caught up in their grief that they were beginning to falter in their faith in the Lord Jesus Christ. And they were surrounded by men and women of the city who knew Lazarus also, and they were surrounded with grief. Our subject tonight is the subject of death. And the context of that subject almost always is sadness. But my dear friend, there are some sobering thoughts that I would like to leave with you tonight, and also some thoughts of great encouragement and rejoicing as we look at this matter of death through these three events when Jesus raised people from the dead. As we look at this tonight, I have six observations I'd like to leave with you. My first observation is this: death is rooted in sin, and all men meet in death. Death is rooted in sin, and all men meet in death. In the first book of the Bible, Genesis chapter 2, verse 17, there in the Garden of Eden, where all was perfect and in harmony with the pure and holy God, Almighty God gave a word of warning to Adam, telling him not to eat of that tree of the knowledge of good and evil. And he warned Adam, "In the day thou eatest thereof, thou shalt surely die." And Adam, in disobedience to God, took of the fruit of that tree, and the instant he ate of that fruit in disobedience to God, death began its work in his body. There was a day which came hundreds of years later when death finished its work, and Adam's body went back to dust from which it had come. Romans chapter 6, verse 23 tells us, "The wages of sin is death." Sometimes people die as a result of their own personal sins. Many more times people die because sin resides in the human race, because the scripture teaches us that in Adam all died. I stand before you tonight, a dying man, facing a dying congregation. Because sin has entered in this world, sin brings death, and all men meet in death. My second observation is this: death comes to all ages. Death comes to the child. Jairus' daughter was a child. Death comes to the young man in all the vigor of his youth. That young man of the city of Nain was looking forward to a wonderful life. His mother, who was a widow, was depending upon him to take care of her the rest of her life. We know nothing more about this young man of Nain, but I would assume, given what we know in the context, that either he had a beautiful young lady he was looking forward to taking in marriage, or he had plans for that someday. Here he was, college age, a young man in all the vigor of youth, and he died. And then death takes those who are mature men. Lazarus was a mature man. He had a real reputation in his town. People respected Lazarus. He was something of a civic leader. He was surrounded by family who loved him, two dear sisters who loved him wonderfully. Lazarus even knew the Lord Jesus Christ, and Jesus loved Lazarus and his two sisters. They were very special people. Here is a man in the maturity of life, with all of his abilities and the respect of those around him, And then one day sickness came, and the fever raged, and then death came. Yes, death comes to all ages, the child, the young man, the mature man, and for those of us who escape the clutches of death in childhood, in youth, and in maturity, still the day comes when old age creeps on, and someday death finishes its work in our body. My dear friend, death comes to all ages. Hebrews chapter 9, verse 27 tells us, "And as it is appointed unto man once to die." But my third observation is this, and I'm so glad to tell you this from the Word of God tonight. The body dies, but the person does not. The body dies, but the person does not. Did you notice as we read the scriptures of these three events in the ministry of the Lord Jesus Christ, that in all three occasions, Jesus spoke to those dead people as if they could hear him? That's because they could. Jesus said to the young man outside the gate of the city of Nain, "Young man, I say to thee, arise." Now, there was a dead body there. But Jesus spoke to that dead body as if that young man could hear him. Did you notice that in the case of Jairus' daughter, Jesus approached her and he said, "Maid, arise." He spoke to her as if she could hear him. When Jesus stood outside that cave there in the city where Lazarus' body lay, Jesus cried with a loud voice, "Lazarus, come forth." And the young man sat up and began to speak. And the little 12-year-old girl arose and began to eat. And Lazarus presented himself to be loosed from the grave bindings that held him. Jesus spoke to them as if they could hear him because they could. The body dies, but the person does not. Now, I have stood on many occasions beside the grave of my father in a little country churchyard up in northeast Georgia. I've never spoken to my father there in the graveyard. I've meditated on scripture. I've shed a tear or two. I've thought back on life with my father. But I've never had a conversation with him. I've never spoken to him because my voice cannot transcend that void which separates us. But the voice of Almighty God, the Lord Jesus Christ, could, and the living persons on the other side heard him when he spoke to them, and they responded. My dear friend, the body dies, but the person does not. Did you also note that Jesus addressed them personally? I think there is a real reason for that. I would suppose that as Jesus stood in that graveyard where the cave was located, where Lazarus was buried, if Jesus, Almighty God of eternity, had simply stood there and cried out with a loud voice, "Come forth," I would suppose every dead body in that cemetery would have come forth. They could hear him. Jesus was speaking only to Lazarus, and he spoke to him personally. And Lazarus came forth out of that grave. Observation number four. When the body dies, the person lives on consciously in another place. Now we go to other scriptures to give us more information about this. In Luke chapter 16, Jesus pulls back the curtain a bit so that we can see beyond this life. The event recorded in Luke chapter 16 is an actual event. It's not a parable. It does not meet the requirements of a parable. And we are seeing real people in real places in Luke chapter 16. And in that chapter, we see a man who had been a very wealthy man in this life. He had all the privileges. He had all that money could buy. I suppose when the time of death came for him, he consulted the best doctors of his day because he had the wherewithal to do that. But the moment came when that rich man died, and in Luke chapter 16, Jesus lets us get a glimpse of him living on beyond this life, his body dead in the grave, but here he is, the person consciously in torment in hell, in real fire and flame, begging for just a drop of water and begging that Abraham would send someone to his brothers to tell them not to come to this awful place. In John chapter 14, Jesus gives to his disciples some very precious words. Jesus says to them, "I go to prepare a place for you." In 2 Corinthians chapter 5, verse 8, the scripture declares to us, to those of us who believe in the Lord Jesus Christ, that to be absent from the body is to be present with the Lord. There in that place where he has gone to prepare a place for us. I don't know about you, but I'm looking forward to going there. It's a real place. It is an objective place. It is a place where I will live and a place that Jesus himself, the creator who made this wonderful world in which we live, has been the architect and the construction foreman and perhaps even the worker on the very place that is prepared for me. Can you imagine that? But my dear friend, when the body dies, the person lives on consciously in another place. Heaven or hell? One does not just go to sleep for eternity. One does not just lose consciousness for eternity. One is not annihilated for eternity. One lives on in one place or the other. And then I observe that someday men and women everywhere of all ages will hear the call of Jesus. Dead men and dead women everywhere from all ages, all men and women someday will hear that call. 1 Thessalonians chapter 4 declares to us, "For the Lord himself shall descend from heaven with a shout," that's Jesus with that call, "and the dead in Christ shall rise, and so shall we ever be with the Lord." There is coming a day when the Lord Jesus Christ will return in the clouds, and he will give that shout. And my father in that graveyard at the little country church in northeast Georgia will hear his name. And just like Lazarus, he will come out of that grave, that body alive again. But some thousand years after that event, we read in Revelation chapter 20, "And I saw a great white throne, and I saw the dead, small and great, stand before God. And whosoever was not found written in the book of life was cast into the lake of fire." And the scripture concludes, "This is the second death." There is coming a day when all men will hear across that great divide the voice of the Lord Jesus Christ. And some will have their bodies raised to everlasting glory, living in heaven in their very bodies forever in wonderful bliss, present with the Lord Jesus Christ. But on another occasion, those outside Christ will hear that same voice, and death and hell, we are told, will give up the dead within them. And all of those outside the Lord Jesus Christ will stand before him from whose face heaven and earth will flee away, and they will face not their Savior and Redeemer, for they rejected him. They will face their judge, and they will be sent into the everlasting fires of the lake of fire forever. Observation number 6. The consequences of death are determined now by what you do with Jesus. The consequences of death are determined now by what you do with Jesus. In the passage in John chapter 11, Jesus said unto her, that's Martha, I am the resurrection and the life. He that believeth on me, though he were dead, yet shall he live. And whosoever liveth and believeth in me shall never die. And he turns to Martha and asks, believest thou this? And I want to leave you with that question tonight. You, believest thou this? If you have believed on the Lord Jesus Christ as your Savior, then his words for you are words of comfort from 1 Thessalonians chapter 4. Wherefore, comfort one another with these words. When death comes and your body dies and you live on in heaven with Jesus, someday that body will be raised from the grave and you will be reunited with it. You who have a dear husband or wife whose body resides in the grave, while they as persons live in heaven, someday you will be reunited with them. Those in this congregation who have laid in the cemetery little bodies of children, take comfort, dear friend. Someday you shall see them in the flesh again, and what a wonderful reunion that will be. Mothers, fathers, brothers, sisters, children, that's a wonderful promise from the Word of God. Believest thou this? Then comfort one another with these words. But for the man or woman here tonight, for the college student here tonight, who has never trusted Jesus Christ as your Savior, I leave you with these words. Jesus said, I am the resurrection and the life. On another occasion, Jesus said, I am the way, the truth, and the life. No man cometh to the Father but by me. The consequences of death are determined now by what you do with Jesus. With every head bowed, every eye closed, would you stand quietly to your feet for just a moment?
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2: Well, good morning. Take your Bible, if

I am looking forward to it. And if you remember it, well, the Lord must have intended for you to hear it twice, so you really need it, all right? I don't know what the case is, but we'll do what the Lord wants. And so let's begin in Luke chapter 12 and in verse number 1. We'll actually read several verses and we'll kind of jump around, but I'll let you know where we're going before we get to that verse. Let's begin in verse 1. In the meantime, when there were gathered together an innumerable multitude of people, insomuch that they trod one upon another, he began to say unto his disciples, first of all, beware ye of the leaven of the Pharisees, which is hypocrisy. For there is nothing covered that shall not be revealed, neither hid that shall not be known. Therefore, whatsoever ye have spoken in darkness shall be heard in the light, and that which ye have spoken in the ear and closets shall be proclaimed upon the housetops. Look down at verse 6. Are not 5 sparrows sold for 2 farthings, and not one of them is forgotten before God? But even the very hairs of your head are all numbered. Fear not, therefore, ye are of more value than many sparrows. And then notice verse 13. And one of the company said unto him, Master, speak to my brother that he divide the inheritance with me. And he said unto him, Man, who made me a judge or a divider over you? And he said unto them, Take heed and beware of covetousness. For a man's life consisteth not in the abundance of the things which he possesseth. I'm not going to preach specifically from verse number 15, but for what it's worth, I think you may want to take good attention or give good attention to the last part of the verse. Notice what it says, for a man's life consisteth not in the abundance of the things which he possesseth. You know, at least for my generation, it's kind of get all you can get. But the Bible says that's not what life's about. Life's not about all the material things that you can possess. So that's worth remembering. Now notice verse 16. And he spake a parable unto them, saying, The ground of a certain rich man brought forth plentifully. And the parable goes on to talk about how this rich man decided what I need to do is I need to tear down my barns and I need to build greater because I don't have enough room to put all of these things. And God said that this man was a fool. Notice verse 22. And he said unto his disciples, Therefore I say unto you, this is the reason for that parable about this man. Therefore I say unto you, take no thought for your life what ye shall eat, neither for the body what ye shall put on. The life is more than meat, and the body is more than raiment. Notice, if you would, verse 29. And seek not ye what ye shall eat or what ye shall drink, neither be ye of doubtful mind. For all these things do the nations of the world seek after, and your Father knoweth that ye have need of these things. Now notice verse 37, if you would. Blessed are those servants whom the Lord, when he cometh, shall find watching. Verily I say unto you that he shall gird himself and make them to sit down to meat and will come forth and serve them. And if he shall come in the second watch or come in the third watch and find them so, blessed are those servants. And this know, that if the good man of the house had known what hour the thief would come, he would have watched and not suffered his house to be broken through. Notice verse 43. Blessed is that servant whom his Lord, when he cometh, shall find so doing. Now, the different verses that we have read together this morning may have seemed somewhat disjointed, but there is a common thread throughout them, and we'll see that in just a moment. Before we do, let's pray and ask the Lord to help us specifically as we look at this passage together this morning. Heavenly Father, we're just grateful for this day. We're thankful, Lord, for all you've done for us already today. You've given us health. You've given us life. You've given us a beautiful day. You've given us the opportunity to be here in this church house this morning. And we believe, dear Lord, that you want to meet with us and speak with us. And I believe our hearts have been prepared for all of these things through what has already taken place in this service. And so we would yield ourselves to you. I speak on behalf of all these dear people I'm privileged to speak to. We would yield ourselves to you this morning, Lord, and we would pray that you would have your perfect will and your perfect way in our midst. Lord, you would know the specific needs of each individual, and how I ask that through this passage this morning, you would challenge us, you would convict

0: convict us and you would help us to live what we learn from the Bible this morning. And I believe you'll do that, dear Lord. Help us to be obedient as you do. And we pray this in Jesus' name and for his sake. Amen. Let me remind you of a simple Bible truth this morning, and that is this: God knows absolutely everything. God knows everything about you, and God knows everything about me. His knowledge is limitless. Notice, if you would, several verses from what we read that I think highlight this simple point, the omniscience or the all-knowingness of God. I think you'll see it in verse number 2. Here's what the Bible says: "For there is nothing covered that shall not be revealed, neither hid that shall not be," and what's the last word there? Known. Let's try it again. "Neither hid that shall not be known." So the point is simply this: God does know absolutely everything. Look at verse 6. I think you'll see it again in verse 6. "Are not 5 sparrows sold for 2 farthings, and not one of them is forgotten before God?" The point again being that God does know everything. And then notice, if you would, at verse number 30. Look over at verse number 30. Here the Bible says, "For all these things do the nations of the world seek after, and your Father knoweth that ye have need of these things." And I think it is very much implied in verse number 43, the last verse that we read, as we read earlier, "Blessed is that servant whom his Lord, when he cometh, shall find so doing." The point being that God does know the things that we do. So the omniscience of God, the all-knowingness of God, is a common thread throughout Luke chapter number 12. And I'd like for you to notice 3 ways from Luke 12 that we see the omniscience of God revealed to us. I'm not certain how far we'll get in the service this morning, but if we don't get all the way through, we'll pick it up this evening. So number 1, in seeing the omniscience of God, I want you to simply notice and be reminded of this point. Since God knows everything, or since God is omniscient, then God knows everything about you. I want to make it specific this morning. You know, sometimes when we think of all that God knows, we want to remind other people about that. Hey, don't forget, God knows everything about you, which is kind of what I'm doing this morning to you. But I want you to remember, as you think about this point, that God, since he knows everything, does know everything about you. Here's what the Bible tells us in Psalm 139 in verse 1. "O Lord, thou hast searched me and known me." So that God does know everything about you. Jeremiah 12, verse number 3. "But thou, O Lord, knowest me." So we're reminded again this morning that since God knows everything, then God knows everything about you. Now this comes into perspective when you look at what's being dealt with in the first part of Luke chapter 12. Notice verse 1, and I want to highlight a particular word that I think will unfold this for us. "In the meantime, when there were gathered together an innumerable multitude of people, insomuch that they trode one upon another, he began to say unto his disciples, first of all, beware ye of the leaven of the Pharisees, which is hypocrisy." That's the word I want you to notice. Hypocrisy comes from the word hypocrite. So here, the Lord Jesus Christ, in dealing with the Pharisees, calls them hypocrites, or says that they are given to hypocrisy. Well, what is a hypocrite? A hypocrite is simply somebody who pretends to be something that they really are not. Many times in describing this word, hypocrite, we use the word actor. So that an actor is somebody that is pretending to be something that they really are not. And that's the idea of the word hypocrite here. And the Lord tags the Pharisees as hypocrites. Now, you and I, of course, did not exist during Bible times. So I've never met a New Testament Pharisee like the kind that the Lord was talking about here in this particular passage. But in my mind's eye, I picture a Pharisee having it all together, at least in appearance. I mean, the tie was probably just the way it was supposed to be, and, you know, everything was in order and in line, and they appeared to be everything that they should be. But the Lord, who knows everything and who could see beyond the front or the facade that they had up, called the Pharisees for what they really were, and that is hypocrites. You might remember on one occasion the Lord called them whited sepulchers. They appeared to be religious. Perhaps they even spoke things properly about the Bible, about religious matters, but the Lord, who knows everything about everyone, said the Pharisees are hypocrites. They are pretending to be something that they really are not. And so the Lord here calls the Pharisees hypocrites. Now, I hope you'll forgive me for this if I'm wrong, and I realize that I could be. And so if I am, don't hold it against me, okay? And we'll just move on. But I had this feeling that perhaps, just maybe, I realize I could be wrong about this. But I thought to myself, in learning from Luke chapter 12, perhaps there might just be people, even in this congregation this morning, who could be guilty. I realize I could be wrong. But who could be guilty of living a hypocritical lifestyle? Now, if I'm wrong about that, please forgive me, but don't tell anybody I told you this. I think I've been guilty of it before. And if you're made of the same stuff I am, I just have this hunch that perhaps you've fallen into the trap of living hypocritical sometimes. That is, you pretend to be one thing, maybe in front of the right person or the right people, but that's not at all what you're really like when that particular individual may not be around. And the truth of the matter is, I've tried to make it a little more palatable, but the bottom line is this: all of us have been guilty of being hypocrites at one time or another. And maybe in our adventure of being a hypocrite, we feel comfortable because we think, you know, the people that really matter don't know what I'm really like behind closed doors. Or, you know, the people that I really wouldn't want to offend, they have no idea that I'm living a hypocritical lifestyle. And so because we brainwash ourselves in thinking, hey, because nobody else really knows about it, and this is kind of a top secret type thing, this hypocritical lifestyle that I'm living, we think it's okay and we think it's fine. But could I remind you this morning of a very simple truth, and that is this: God knows all about you. And though you might be able to fool other people, I will tell you this morning, you cannot fool God, because He knows everything about you. And the Pharisees, who were hypocrites, are an example to us that you may fool other people, you may look right on the outside, but if that's not what you really are, you will not fool God. You know, many times we appear to be spiritual when we come to church because, after all, that's what you're supposed to do. And, you know, we talk the church talk, whatever that is, and we walk the church walk, and, you know, we do things, quote, the way we're supposed to do them in church, but when you leave church, you're a totally different person, and you live a totally different lifestyle, and maybe nobody at church is aware of it, but God is. And that's hypocritical, to appear to be spiritual when you really are not. You know, this is something that has always been interesting to me. I'm thinking of parents primarily. You know, parents probably oftentimes have preached to their kids the importance of obeying authority. I'm just curious, how many of you are parents this morning? Could I just see you raise your hand? Okay. A good number of you. How many of you still have children in your home? Okay, a good number of you. How many of you have ever preached to your children, obey mom and dad or obey authority? Have you ever done that? Okay. Well, hey, hon, we're not alone in this. My wife and I do that quite often, and so we have always, you know, I think parents learn the importance of preaching to their kids obedience to authority. But it is interesting, it is ironic, it is hypocritical to me sometimes when a parent who preaches that to their children has a problem with authority themselves. You ever been pulled over by a police officer? Oh, is it 55? I had no idea. And you have, you know, sets of little ears in the back seat. Little ears that hear everything, trust me. And you get into the arguing with the police officer about giving you a ticket. Now, I just want you to know that's hypocritical. If you broke the law, then you need to pay, you need to face the punishment, whatever it might be. And generally, it's monetarily when it comes to speeding, I've heard. And you know, sometimes that rubs us the wrong way, and we feel like this is the time where I can rebel after all. You know, I drive the speed limit most of the time. And here's this rookie police officer, you know, he's trying to meet a quota or something, and he's just pulling me over, and so, you know, we let him have it, and that's hypocritical for a parent who preaches obedience to authority to their children and yet does not do it themselves. And can I tell you this, friend, God knows that. You know, even as Christians today, we think this rebellious attitude is acceptable and it's okay. And if you don't agree with authority, then you don't have to obey authority. That's not true. It is not true. Let every soul be subject unto the higher power. For there is no power but of God. The powers that be are ordained of God. So that all of us need to be under the authority that God has placed over us. And yet many times we live a hypocritical lifestyle when it comes to authority. And so the point again is simply this. You cannot fool God. Notice, if you would, verses 4 and 5. And this is rather interesting to me. It's kind of ironic. But notice these two verses and think through them. And I think you understand what they're saying in light of the context. And I say unto you, my friends, be not afraid of them that kill the body. The word afraid there has the idea of a reverence or respect. So, and I say unto you, my friends, be not afraid of them that kill the body, and after that have no more that they can do. That's talking about man. Man can kill you physically, but that's all they can do. Now, that's a pretty big thing, but you'll see here in just a moment where we're going with this, okay? Look at verse 5. But I will forewarn you whom ye shall fear. Fear him which after he hath killed hath power to cast into hell. Yea, I say unto you, fear him. It is comparing or contrasting here the fact of reverencing and respecting men as opposed to reverencing and respecting God. And so often, for a hypocrite, they're concerned about men. What are they going to think of me? And I need to walk the right way in front of them. I need to do the right things in front of them. But the Bible says that's not who you primarily should reverence or respect and fear. Who you should is God. Now, there are a lot of reasons for that, but one is this. The men that you might think you have to toe the line in front of aren't always there with you. Are they? Maybe it's a boss. And when you go home, aren't you glad your boss doesn't go home with you? Maybe it is that police officer. And you know, when you get 20 miles down the road or you cross the state line or whatever it is, he's no longer there. But can I tell you, God is always there? And any action you do, though it might be hidden from a human being at times, is never, never, never hidden from God Almighty. And so wherever you are, whatever you do, wherever it might be, God knows. I had a roommate in college. I think it was my senior year. I believe it was. And I know probably none of you ever did anything like this, but he did not get his English paper done on time. And so what he thought he would do is he would stay up after lights out. And you shouldn't do that. And so he was going to go into the bathroom and he was going to shove a towel under the door and this guy was going to get his paper done. The only problem was is I knew about it. He let me in on this plan. And so, you know, as a senior, you kind of figure things out. If somebody does wrong and you know about it, you could get in trouble. Well, you know, I like my roommates, but not that much. And so, sure enough, they came in and they came in and checked the rooms. He went into the bathroom, did the little towel thing under the door. And I thought, you know, I've got to say something to this guy because he's doing what he's not supposed to do. His name was Nathan. And so I cupped my hands together and said, Nathan, the eyes of the Lord are in every place. A couple seconds later, he came out of the bathroom and slammed the door and said, you jerk. And got up in his bed and went to bed. And I don't know if he ever got his paper done or not. But my point is simply this. He thought it was okay. He thought it was fine. Nobody knows what I'm doing, but, you know, my roommate. And, of course, you know, roommates aren't going to tell on one another. But what he needed to be reminded of was this. God knows what he's doing. And God knows what you're doing. God knows all about you. God knows absolutely everything about us. And so we ought fear God. We ought reverence God. We ought respect God. Colossians tells us, and whatsoever ye do, do it heartily as to the Lord and not unto men. You know, it's amazing. Sometimes we're so concerned about pleasing other people, making sure that other people think all the right things about us. And there's a certain amount of value to that, I suppose. But friend, I will tell you what, if you excel in anything, make it the fact that you please God with your life. Because that's what matters. So live to please God. And I believe if you'll please God, you'll be able to please others also at the same time. Notice down in verse number 6, if you would, the Bible says, are not 5 sparrows sold for 2 farthings? And not one of them is forgotten before God. But even the very hairs of your head are all numbered. Fear not, therefore, ye are of more value than many sparrows. Let me highlight one thing for you, if I can, from verses 6 and 7. Here the Bible tells us, it reminds us of the fact that God does know everything. Even the very hairs of your head are all numbered. Now, I'm telling you, that means God knows everything, doesn't it? I mean, he knows absolutely everything about you. I don't even know the number of hairs on my head. I don't care to know. I don't want to keep track of it. But God does. So in my mind, I come to this conclusion. Every single detail about me, God knows all about it. Have you ever asked a question to somebody and then wished you didn't ask the question once they answer it? Like this one. How are you doing? And you get more than you bargained for. Sit down. It's going to take a while. And maybe they just, as the expression goes, they just unload on you. They begin to tell you all sorts of things. I remember a pastor friend of ours up in the Erie, Pennsylvania area. There was this dear lady in the revival. There's always a dear lady or a dear man in every revival, it seems like. And so there was this dear lady in the revival, and she would always kind of tell you more than you wanted to know. And so she came in one day, and she was talking to the pastor. So pastor was just talking with her, and just almost out of nowhere in the midst of the conversation, she put her leg up on his desk and said, I cut my toenails today. Who cares, you know? And sometimes when you ask somebody how things are going, you know, they just tell you all sorts of stuff. And I hope you'll forgive me for this, but sometimes when you get in a conversation like that, you hope somebody will rescue you. You hope your cell phone will ring. Or that the kids will act up, or you'll have to, you know, get away and do something. But, you know, you just get all sorts of information. I mean, you find out more about a person than you ever really cared to know. And if I can use the term, maybe it gets kind of boring after a while. You're going, okay, yeah. And, you know, in those conversations, it sounds like it's going to end. But it never does. It just picks back up with a new twist on something. My point is this. The details of your life that would bore me to death, or the details of my life that might bore you to death, do you know that God knows all about those? And here's what the Bible says. Look at it, if you would, at the end of verse number 7. Fear not, therefore, ye are of more value than many sparrows. So, you know, I read this passage and I thought, you know, God, the things that you know about me that would drive other people crazy or bore other people, and you say that I'm valuable. So that when you think about the fact that God knows everything about you, it doesn't put God off. If I can use this expression, and I'm a little nervous about using it, but maybe you understand, it doesn't bore God. You're of more value than many sparrows. God's interested in every detail of your life. God's interested in the things of your life that if you shared with me, I might hope my cell phone would ring. But God knows all about them. And he says, you are of more value than many sparrows. So the God who knows everything about you finds within you a unique value. And so I suppose this might be considered perhaps a two-edged sword. God knows everything about me. I better do what's right. And that's true. You ought reverence. You ought fear. You ought respect God Almighty because he does know everything about you. But you can also take great comfort in the fact that this God that knows everything about you finds you to be valuable. He's interested in every area, in every aspect, in every detail. There's not a portion of your life that you ought come to the conclusion, oh, this isn't important to God. God doesn't really care about this. God's not interested in this particular corner of my life. He is. Every detail, every part, even the very hairs of your head are all numbered by God. And so, in Luke chapter 12, we're reminded of a rather simple truth. God knows everything. And since he does, he knows everything about you. And so let me ask you a question. Are you what you ought be before God? Or are you a hypocrite? Now that's kind of a strong word, forgive me, but it is the word the Bible uses. Are you pretending to be something that you're not at church? When it comes to authority, perhaps in other areas we did not get specific about this morning, and we come to the simple conclusion from what we learned this morning, you'll not fool God because he knows everything about you.
1: It's time for a message from the current pastor of Campus Church, Dr. Jeff Redlin.
2: Genesis chapter 31 today. Take your Bible if you would. Join me, Genesis chapter 31. I have been thinking about, our move through the book of Genesis, and I was thinking about the chapter that we're in right now. We are obviously more than halfway through the book of Genesis. So after the sermon today, we intend, by God's grace, to do, chapter 31 today. It's 55 verses, but we will, by God's grace, we'll get through 55 verses today of narrative scripture. And then, after today, we'll have 18 chapters remaining in a book that is 50 chapters long. And obviously, this has not been a blitz run through the book of Genesis. But let's see, if you're a freshman here at Campus Church, then I think by the time you're seniors, we will wrap this book up. So we will keep moving through and looking at such foundational truths because, Genesis is this book of beginning. And it is so foundational regarding the remaining books that we will come upon, of course, through Scripture. We're going to enter into a new section today in the book of Genesis. Now, it's not that we haven't seen this in the past, but today we're going to see that it becomes concentrated. And so we find ourselves in the beginning conflict. And conflict seems to mark this section of the book and clearly of Jacob's life in ways that become quite pronounced. It was on April 11th, 1970, at exactly 2:13 p.m., that Apollo 13 lifted off from Kennedy Space Center in Florida. And then it was 55 hours, 53 minutes exactly into the flight when command module pilot Jack Swigert flipped a switch that would stir two oxygen tanks. He did so, of course, per protocol and per the instruction of Houston. But when that switch was flipped, a tank, unknowing, of course, to anyone that was defective and had been actually wired with some components incorrectly, in just moments, the tank exploded. It blew a major section off from the side of the command service module. Within seconds, the cabin is just illuminated with flashing lights. There are alarms that are sounding. There are lights that are flashing. This set in motion one of the greatest efforts of life and death ingenuity that had to be rapidly formulated to bring three stranded astronauts home. It was astronaut Jim Lovell that said, "Houston, we've had a problem," his exact words. And clearly a problem that was of such magnitude, nobody at that moment knew exactly what to do. Interestingly, every minute that passed, the spacecraft moves another 400 miles away from Earth. A daring plan is formulated, and it included using the lunar module as somewhat of a life raft to preserve their lives because oxygen would very soon be completely absent. They'd have just a fragment of oxygen left in the module that was supposed to return them to Earth. So they vacate, they get into the lunar module, and now over the course of nearly 3 days, a plan is formulated, and it is ingenious. It includes all kinds of different components coming together. In fact, even some of what we might casually refer to as some redneck engineering to actually get these people home. In a history that is unique to mankind, Apollo 13 was safely returned to Earth. But no one in the history of mankind has ever been farther away from home than these three men. That is geographically speaking. I don't know about where you would be spiritually today as it pertains to what God might call home. But isn't it interesting that all throughout Scripture, we have God who is working patiently, graciously, purposefully. In fact, in ways that we find most incredible in this God-like plan to bring those that are separated from Him back home again. And quite honestly, that is the story, not just of mankind, but it's the micro story of what's happening in Jacob's life. 20 years prior to where we pick up the narrative in Genesis 31, 20 years prior, he had left home under circumstances that necessitated the same. He had become part and parcel of a plan to deceive his father. He had, at least in my estimation, he had manipulated his brother. He had burned some serious bridges, but God is always at work. And God is doing a work to return Jacob back home again. Jacob's in a place where certainly God is going to do a work. In fact, God's not silent in his years of separation from the place where God's people are supposed to put down their roots. But Jacob is not at this point where he is supposed to be. The title of our message today is How God Gets His People Home, or We Have a Problem. We're going to begin this passage. And again, it is a chapter of some 55 verses. It's a long chapter, so I'm going to acknowledge this at the beginning. It's a long passage, but it's not like a New Testament epistle that's loaded with unique truths all the way through. It's a narrative. It's a story. So we're not going to be able to, in our time today, cover the narrative of Genesis 31 in great detail, but we will hit some of the highlights of the passage. It'll give us continuity through the passage. My encouragement to you would be maybe take some time and just read through the entire narrative of Genesis 31. Take a look and see how God is at work, even in some of the small, minute details of getting his child home again. And may this not be lost on us. It really doesn't matter who you are. It doesn't matter where you're seated in this auditorium. It doesn't matter where you are as you're watching this program. I'm telling you, God is at work in your life right now to bring you back to the place, if you're not there now, back to the place that he would call home. And again, we're not talking about this physical location, this driveway that you pull up to. It's a place of fellowship and intimacy with your Father, God. So let's break this passage down and let's begin by looking at what we'll refer to as the fear of Laban. What was God doing to get Jacob home? The first thing that we're going to see is the fear of Laban. In fact, look at the very beginning of the chapter, Genesis 31, verse number 1. And he heard the words of Laban's sons saying, Jacob hath taken away all that was our father's, and of that which was our father's hath he gotten all this glory. And Jacob beheld the countenance of Laban, and behold, it was not toward him as before. Do you know, in some languages, you might read this statement, it would sound something like this. Jacob saw that Laban's eyes had turned cold. Have you ever noticed, like you had some kind of, I don't know, congenial relationship with someone, and then unbeknownst to you, something happened that turned their look towards you, and it was not the same as it was before. I mean, maybe no realities have changed, maybe none of the circumstances, so to speak, but something you can tell has happened, and there is a tension that is palpable. It's known, it's felt. There's something going on. They're looking at you differently, and Jacob knows something has happened between Laban and myself, and it is not healthy. Now they've had some strange dynamic since the time when Laban deceives Jacob regarding his marriage to Rachel, and Laban makes the great switch, and he instead weds Jacob to Leah. There's been a strange dynamic. But something has heightened right now, and now Jacob starts to sense, I fear for my safety. For 20 years, Laban has mistreated, he's manipulated Jacob. Clearly, he's acted without integrity and with a continual view, Laban, for his own benefit. How can I get the most for me out of him? And now, because of these deceptive plans, and because they're not, in a sense, bringing the gain that Laban anticipated, he's growing increasingly hostile towards Jacob. And this isn't lost on Laban's sons either. So not only is Jacob looking or being looked at by Laban with this evil eye, now his sons are looking at him the same way. So there is clearly a growing tension, and Jacob has reason at this point to fear for his life. In fact, a little bit later in the narrative, God shows up and intervenes on Jacob's behalf because Laban is out, with armed people in his entourage to overtake Jacob and to do, and in a sense, with the intention to do great harm. So there is a fear on the part right now of Jacob. But you know, remember, God who's working all things together for good, what's he doing? God's ultimate goal is to get Jacob back home again. And so while Jacob's experiencing fear, I think that Laban's daughters have a growing frustration. I don't know if they're afraid of their dad, but I will tell you, they are frustrated with their father. They've seen the manipulation that their father has used. He squandered their own inheritance. So Jacob calls a little family meeting. He calls Rachel and Leah out into the field. So this is supposed to be a private conversation. And he lets them know, hey, this is what I'm thinking. Look in your Bibles, verse number 4. And Jacob sent and called Rachel and Leah to the field unto his flock. And he said unto them, I see your father's countenance that is not toward me as before, but the God of my father hath been with me, and ye know that with all my power I have served your father, and your father hath deceived me, and hath changed my wages 10 times, but God suffered him not to hurt me. So following the discussion, he kind of details this is what's happened. Following the discussion, notice that Rachel and Leah, they actually exhibit something we haven't seen so much in their lives before. They start to demonstrate a submission to the headship of Jacob. Look at what happens, verse number 14. And Rachel and Leah answered and said unto him, is there yet any portion or inheritance for us in our father's house? Are we not counted on him strangers? For he hath sold us. And by the way, he literally did. He said, okay, Jacob, this is how you can, in a sense, buy your bride. For he hath sold us and hath quite devoured also our money. For all the riches which God hath taken from our father, that is ours and our children's. Now notice what they say. Whatsoever God hath said unto thee, do. Do you know what they just said? They said, listen, Jacob, whatever you want, we're with you. We will come and we're going to come underneath the sense that you believe God is leading you to do. It's kind of like, do you remember when Ruth said to her mother-in-law, whither thou goest, I will go. Whither thou lodgest, I will lodge. Thy people shall be my people, thy God, my God. You get the sense where both Rachel and Leah say, Jacob, listen, what God is telling you, do. And by the way, what a great pattern for our lives. God, what you're telling me, I want to do. And then even in a marriage dynamic, isn't that God's plan for God to provide for a family this umbrella of protection through a God-fearing husband? And then as he's listening to the prompting and the leading of God, he says, this is how I believe God's taking us on that next step. And underneath, now I'm not putting this as the model for marriage because Jacob's marriages are not the model that Scripture presents for us. But I will say that both Rachel and Leah do present a model that is to be ours today. Jacob, what you sense God is leading you to do, do. Let's go a little bit further with this now. We not only see the fear of Laban, it starts this process of God returning Jacob home. Go a little bit further and we see the flight of Jacob. Okay, he's actually going to take flight, leave the place where he's been serving the last 20 years. And by the way, I would say it's important to notice here that while the world around Jacob had become shockingly menacing, the word from God had also become suddenly meaningful. Do you know, church, one of the things that we find is we find that the darker the world gets, The more problematic our circumstances, the more beautiful and the more timely, the more meaningful becomes the word of God. And I think what Jacob starts to do is he starts to rehearse this word from God. Not only the timely word God's going to send now, but the words from God that God has sent in his past. Well, look down at verse number 3 again, chapter 31, verse number 3. And the Lord said unto Jacob, return unto the land of thy fathers and to thy kindred, and I will be with thee. A word from the Lord. This is the same promise that God had made to Jacob many years earlier. What's the promise he made earlier? Well, look, Genesis 28, verse number 15. This is God speaking, and God said, behold, I am with thee, will keep thee in all places whither thou goest, and will bring thee again into this land. God's goal is to get Jacob back home again. For I will not leave thee until I have done that which I have spoken to thee of. So you know what God is doing? And I think he's doing this. You know, Jacob's flight is really going to be this nudge from God because of Jacob's fear. So Jacob has this little, in a sense, this, come on, Jacob, it's time to get going. Now, Jacob, over the last 6 years, remember he made a deal with Laban about the spotted sheep, the ring strake of the cattle, the herds, that they would be his? Well, God had providentially, wonderfully blessed Jacob. So Jacob is, things are going really well for him. I mean, who knows if Jacob wouldn't have just settled in, if everything's good with Laban, maybe Jacob just stays there, but God starts stirring the nest a bit. He's going to give him a little shove. When I was a kid growing up in Adrian, Michigan, in the winter when we'd get these wonderful snows, we would load up the sleds and we would go to a place called Frankor's Hill. Now, I'm supposing that that's the name of the person who owned the hill, the property. It wasn't far from a place called Bixby Hospital where I was born. And we would drive over to Frankor's Hill. Now, I got to tell you, when I was a little kid, Frankor's Hill felt like Mount Everest, okay? It was this mammoth hill. And you'd get up there, and I mean, the first time you're going down that as a little kid, you're sitting on this little, really back then, we didn't have these saucers so much as we had these wooden sleds. They had these metal rails that could sever your leg from your body, okay? So we had these old metal, you know, rails and these wooden sleds, and you'd kind of torque the rail with the turning of this front part, and they'd lay you down on there, and then you're just supposed to, you know, push a little bit. I mean, as a little kid, and you kind of look up at your dad and it's like, Dad, I don't know if I want to go. And Dad says, no, you do. And then he'd just do this, you know. And then there you go. And you know, all it took, it didn't take your dad running, jumping, and, you know, piling it. It just took this little, hey, I don't want to go. Yes, you do. Here you go. And off you go. Some of you have had a little nudge before. Have you ever had a nudge in a dating relationship that you're kind of glad you had? You know, you said, oh, I kind of like so-and-so. Come here, let me introduce you. Have you ever had this happen before? I like so-and-so. Well, come here, I know them. Come here, let me introduce you. Hey, Jan, this is Bill. See ya, you know, and it's kind of like, and you got that little nudge and it's sink or swim time in a relationship. Do you know what God's doing to Jacob right now? God's giving him a little nudge. Sometimes God is nudging you. He keeps giving you this little nudge. He's saying, hey, listen, have you ever thought about? Now, many times we try to silence the prompting. We try to reason away the nudge. Well, let me tell you why God couldn't be leading me to do that. Listen. God is, again, he's always up to something good. And sometimes that return home, it comes through these simple little nudges that God keeps bringing our way. Remember how the passage opened? Genesis 31, verse 2. Jacob beheld the countenance of Laban. The countenance? This is a little nudge. It's not the same as before. You know, I wonder if God isn't nudging you in some kind of direction. Maybe you've known for some time you needed to take a step that God has already made clear, but for whatever reason, you're hesitating. If God is beginning to nudge, our responsibility is simply to navigate. Okay, what's the next step that God wants me to take? The decision is plain, the plan set in motion for Jacob to return home. Look at verse number 17. Then Jacob rose up and set his sons and his wives upon camels. He carried away all his cattle, all his goods which he had gotten, the cattle of his getting, which he had gotten in Padan Aram, for to go to Isaac, his father, in the land of Canaan. Look at verse number 19. And Laban went to shear his sheep, and Rachel had stolen the images that were her father's. And Jacob stole away unawares to Laban the Syrian, and that he told him not that he fled. Verse 21, so he fled with all that he had, and he rose up, passed over the river, and set his face toward the Mount Gilead. Okay, so we've seen the fear of Laban. We've seen the flight of Jacob. Jacob loads his family up, gets his herds, and while Laban is out shearing sheep, Jacob is out of town. Okay, let's go a little bit further. The next thing we see is what we'll call the foolishness of Laban and Rachel. They both now take a position that I submit is just pure foolishness. And it's not something that you and I are altogether foreign with as well. Okay, at times we speak about a victim mentality. Now don't miss this, okay? At times we talk about this victim mentality. We're gonna see that both Laban and Rachel are gonna play the part of the victim in circumstances that are clearly a problem of their own. And before we get into this, you know, victim mentality, the idea here is the problem of victim mentality, the problem is never mine. It's always someone else. Yeah, this is not really my issue. Oh, I know I'm not perfect, but this problem is because, and it never lands with us. The victim presents themselves as powerless to control the situation, when in actuality, they are using their victim status as the very means of control. So look, first of all, Laban, he is what we'll call the controlling victim. Laban, he's the controlling victim. You know, one of the evidences of the victim mentality is seeking recognition for the unfair circumstances of our life. We want everybody to know how wronged we have been. Then others are required to agree. And if they don't, they too are going to be part of the accused victim, you know, they're going to be accused of victimizing us, the person who's been wronged. So notice how Laban does this, okay? Notice the victim card that he plays. Verse 25, and Laban overtook Jacob. Now, it took him about a week to do so because Jacob had a three-day head start. But Jacob's got family, he's got herds, and Laban just has this group that is making great time. Laban overtook Jacob. Now, Jacob had pitched his tent in the mount, and Laban with his brethren pitched in the Mount of Gilead. And Laban said to Jacob, notice what he says, what hast thou done? Thou hast stolen away unawares to me and carried away my daughters as captives taken with the sword. Do you see what you have done? I can't, but this is terrible, Jacob. You took my daughters, my children, my sons, my daughters. You've taken them away, and you did so like a band of thieves at the point of a sword. He goes a little bit further. He doesn't stop there. Look at verse 27. Why didst thou flee away secretly and steal away from me, and didst not tell me? I might have sent thee away with mirth, with songs, with tabret, with harp. And hast thou suffered me? Hast thou not suffered me to kiss my sons and my daughters? Thou hast now done foolishly in so doing. He said, listen, I was going to have a big party for you, Jacob. We were going to have cake and punch, and this was going to be a really great thing. He says, you've done very foolishly against me. Well, do you know what Laban's doing? Laban is saying, I have been so wronged by Jacob. Let me ask you, who's been doing the wronging for the past 20 years? And so finally, when Jacob says, okay, God, okay, I know it's time to return home. I'm going. Now, all of a sudden, Laban says, I can't believe how terribly you have mistreated me. Carrying my daughters away by force, You have removed from me the opportunity to send you away with mirth. And then there's another thing that we see here. The person, you know, who is living this controlling lifestyle. You know, listen, if you are looking at all of your circumstances, that everything is against you, and these are the most, you know, terrible circumstances, the worst hand anybody could be dealt. When we do that, we are removing the reality of a Romans 8:28 mentality. Do we really know that all things work together for good to them that love God, to them who are the called according to his purpose? Not that all is good, but God is up to something good. Well, let's go a little bit further. We see that Laban's playing the controlling victim. We see that Rachel is playing the concealing victim. Rachel, the concealing victim. Look down at verse number 19. And Laban went to shear his sheep, and Rachel had stolen the images that were her father's. These are what we might call the little household idols. These things that you would set up someplace, and it would be a little special reserved place of worship to these little teraphim, these little household idols. When Laban finally catches up with Jacob, he accuses Jacob of stealing his own household idols. And Jacob says, we don't have them. He had no idea what Rachel had done. We don't have them. He says, listen, if you find them, let the person that you find them with die. They will not live. I'm so confident that we don't have them, not knowing that Rachel had them. So Laban goes on a hunt. He starts with Jacob's tent. He's sure that's where they must be. You can kind of see him throw back the flap of the tent. He goes in, and there are no household gods there. Then he goes next to Leah's tent. He searches her tent, none found there. Then he goes to Rachel's tent, and Rachel's in the tent. Notice what happens, verse number 34. Now Rachel had taken the images and put them in the camel's furniture and sat upon them. And Laban searched all the tent, but found them not. And she said to her father, let it not displease my lord that I cannot rise up before thee, for the custom of women is upon me. And he searched, but found not the images. Now, we're not going to go into detail about the fact that she stole them. Why did she steal them? You know, we really don't know. She could have stolen them because she wanted to worship them. I rather think she stole them because of the worth of them. Like, this is payment. For whatever reason she stole them, she does have this victim mentality. My father has wronged me all my life. This is exactly what he owes me. Have you ever found that at times we justify all kinds of wrongdoing because of the wrongdoing of another? Rachel just deduces, I have justification for taking these because of how wrong my father has been with me. It's amazing what we can justify when we label ourselves as the victim. We justify treating our spouse poorly or laziness at work, not paying our taxes. We gossip, any host of other plainly sinful activities, because we are the victim of some other person's wrongdoing. And so I conceal my own wrongdoing under the convenient ruse of someone else's sin. They've sinned, therefore I have every right to do what I'm about to do. Listen, what would anybody do in my circumstances? Is that really the right question to ask? So not only does Laban play this victim card, he's trying to control. He's been the manipulator all his life, and he's trying to manipulate by playing the victim. But Rachel plays another kind of a victim card. Rachel plays this card like, Dad's done wrong to me, so I have every right to do wrong to Dad. You know, only when we begin seeing ourselves not as a victim, but rather as a victor in Christ, will we begin to understand that the circumstances of our lives are not intended to knock us backward, but rather propel us forward into greater Christ-likeness. Do you know in Romans chapter 5, beginning in verse 3, the Bible says, and not only so, but we, notice how Christians are so unique, We glory in tribulations also, knowing that tribulation worketh patience, and patience experience, and experience hope, and hope maketh not ashamed, because the love

is the case in your life and mine right now. Even in our struggles, in pain, in heartbreak, and setbacks, God is doing something good. And one of the good things that God is doing is working to bring us home again. We oftentimes use the expression, bringing us home. And when we do, we're intending to say he is returning us to a place of fellowship and reunion with God and with God's people. He wants to bring us back to where he has always desired us to be, and that is at home with him. So how does God do this work of bringing his children home? Let's notice a couple things about this passage. First of all, he returns us through problems. He returns us through problems. Now, don't raise your hand, and obviously it's a predetermined question that already has an answer. But if I were to ask you today, how many of you have problems? Well, that's the reality of our life. Do you know, in the book of James, the Bible tells us in very real terms, it says, count it all joy when you fall into diverse temptation. You know, when you see somebody that you haven't seen for a while that is a dear friend, there's something that comes over you that is visible. Do you ever watch reunions at an airport? Like when people are standing just outside the secured area? I was coming back one time and I come through the secured area and I see a young lady waiting for a young man. And I'm telling you, when they saw each other, it just was so sweet, you know? She is just squealy giddy, you know? And he is just smittenly happy, all right? And I even commented to him, I said, wow, you guys, it's just great to see how happy you are to see each other. And they're just like, oh, thank you. You know, they just were so pleased to be together again. I don't think that that's supposed to be how we are to greet problems. Like when you have a new problem, you don't get all giddy, you know. Somebody's not looking at you and say, hey, what's going on? And you say, oh, nothing. And you just got this big smile and they're like, no, what's going on? And they say, well, oh, it's nothing. And they say, come on, what's happening? I got problems, okay? I don't think that that's the intent. But I will tell you this, James does say, welcome like you would an old friend. Count it all joy when you fall into diverse temptations. It means various trials. You say, well, why in the world would I do that? Because God is up to something good. God so often uses problems as the very means by which he will return us to him. The God of all grace, who hath called us unto his eternal glory by Christ Jesus. After that, ye have suffered a while. Make you perfect. That word means complete, establish, strengthen, settle you. After you've suffered a while, the Bible in its perfect wisdom knows that we didn't need a specific time listed. Do you know most of us, if we said, after I suffer for a week, I can handle a week, or maybe a month, and we knew if I have to gear up for a month, maybe some might even say, I'd be willing to bargain for a year. But God in his wisdom just says, after you've suffered a while, make you perfect, establish, strengthen, settle you. What is God doing through problems? Jacob had them. Yeah, he did have them. And you know what God was doing through his problems? He's bringing him back home again. A.W. Tozer once said, when I understand that everything happening to me is to make me more Christ-like, it resolves a great deal of anxiety. Ah, the problems that I have, God, you are at work in my life, and that resolves a great deal of anxiety. Adversity is often the means by which God is returning us to the place he wants us to be. It's just a means by which God calls us home. Okay, look at the next thing that God does. Not only he returns us through problems, but he reminds us of our promises. Hey, now don't rush over that too quickly. Okay, so stay with this, all right? It's really important.
We think

0: What that should say is he reminds us of his promises. But I didn't say that. I said he reminds us of our promises. Now, of the two, clearly God's are far more important. I mean, God's promises, every promise in the book is mine, every chapter, every verse, every line. Listen, I know that. God's promises are more important, but Campus Church, don't lose the importance of your promise to God. And you know, it's interesting that God actually reminds Jacob of his promise in the process of returning him home. Notice what the scripture says. He's reminding him of his promises. Verse number 13, Genesis 31. I am the God of Bethel, where thou anointest the pillar, and where thou vowest a vow unto me. Now arise and get thee from this land, and return unto the land of thy kindred. Jacob, do you remember? You made a promise. This is God speaking to Jacob. You made a promise to me. God knows that, and he brings us back to that. Let me ask you, have you strayed from some of the commitments you've made to God? Like, God, I promised you this. I intended this. This was what I told you. This is how I started out this journey. This is where we were heading, and I got sidetracked. I got derailed. I'm not in the same place I once was. God, I know I made a commitment to you about this, but... And you know what God's doing? God's bringing Jacob back to a reminder regarding Jacob's words, Jacob's promises to God. Verse number 20 in Genesis 28. So Jacob vowed a vow, saying, if God will be with me, keep me in the way that I go, give me bread to eat, raiment to put on. By the way, God had done so much more for Jacob. So much more than the time he first passes over the river. Listen, it's just him and his staff. And now he's going back and he's this great company. Who did that? Let me tell you who did it. God did that. God, if you'll put some clothes on my back and put food in my belly, God's done far more than that for Jacob. Far more than that for me. Far more than that for you. And you know what Jacob says? Jacob says, God, if you do that, I'll give you 10%. What an if. If you keep up your end of the bargain, then I will give you 10%. You know, we call that today, we call that a tithe. Do you know a tithe was established before the law? And Jacob said, I'll give a tithe. A tithe was commended when Christ came bringing grace. He even told the Pharisees when they talked about giving a tenth of all that they possess. He said, these things ought ye to have done. You know, I find it interesting today that we find a lot of reasons not to give to the work of God. We find a lot of reasons. We might even word it like this. Well, God, if you provided for me, wow, are we really saying that the God who gave us the greatest has not been faithful in the lesser? Listen, if you can trust him for the greatest, and that is your eternity, you can trust him for the daily. And if you haven't taken that step of faith and just saying, Lord, I'm gonna trust you with my finances and I'm gonna act as a steward, not as an owner, then why not take that step of faith and trust in him? You know, the last thing that God does, he rewards us with his presence, part of bringing us home. And the Lord said unto Jacob, I will be with thee. There are other things we could talk about. God rewards us, yes, with his presence. He replenishes us with his provision. He regards us with his protection. Do you know what all of that's about? All of that is about God saying, there's some place where I want you. And it's not because he's unkind. It's not because he has these ill intentions. He just says, I want you home. I wonder where we are today. And I wonder what God is doing in his nudge to bring us once again to a place we could call home.
1: This is Rejoice Pulpit. And now, a sermon from a past chapel at Pensacola Christian College.
0: When I was a youth pastor, I used to almost always do this. When I would go to a teenager's home
2: They're almost always going to say, hey, you want to see my room? That means they just cleaned it. Or I would say, hey, let me see your room. And they'd get this look of terror, you know, give me a minute. And so I'd go take a look at their room. And you can always learn a lot about somebody because they have stuff in their room that's important to them or things that they enjoy. And I don't know that they still do this. And I mean this honestly, I just don't know if this is still a thing, but it used to always be a thing, and especially for guys to have some athlete that they admired, that they wanted to imitate or, you know, reproduce something that that athlete was doing, they would oftentimes have posters on the wall of those athletes. And, you know, I mean, I am obviously getting further along in years, so the guy that stands out to me that they always had on their wall was Michael Jordan. So guys always had Michael Jordan. In fact, the slogan for Jordan years ago was, you know, that Nike would use is, I want to be like Mike. And guys did. I mean, if you watched a kid back when Michael Jordan was at his heyday, at his apex, his peak, then guys out on almost any, you know, street ball court are going to be doing moves and actually even positioning their body in a way that is very similar to Michael Jordan. Jordan used to stick his tongue out when he would play basketball. A lot of guys lost their tongue on the basketball court from trying to imitate Michael Jordan. They would do all these little nuanced things, some move, something with their legs, how they jump, because there is a guy that they're striving to emulate. And there's a passage of scripture today that, quite honestly, when I was asked to speak in College Chapel, this passage just kept coming back to my mind. And I think because we're living in a day when we oftentimes take a person and elevate a person to a place that, first of all, a person shouldn't ask to be placed on. So if the person's asking for that place, they're asking for the wrong thing. And then sometimes, whether they ask for it or not, maybe they're not seeking it, but we look at that person and we place a person in a place in our mind or in our life that is not a healthy place for that person to be. Now, I think we can have heroes. In fact, if you ask me, hey, do you have some heroes in your life historically? The answer is absolutely. And I still have some today. Now, I have some easy ones. In other words, like, yeah, I would anticipate you would say that. I know everybody in here can't say that, and it's regrettable, but one of my heroes is my dad. You know, you look at your dad, and I think about the things that he has accomplished, things that he's done. You know, if you've heard me talk about my dad, you know that my dad's a retired cop, and so that was always a cool thing to me as a kid. I mean, I have these mental images of dad going to a closet where he kept his gun. I mean, and this is growing up back in the day, but he always had multiple loaded guns, you know, on the shelf in a closet. And he would always wrap up his uniform belt in a certain way, and it was that patent leather belt. And so I can hear my dad, you know, go over there and take that belt down. I can hear the patent leather sound as he put that belt on. And I just thought, what a cool thing that my dad's a cop. But today, you know, I'm 56 years old, dad's in his late 70s, and I'm as proud of my dad today, who is navigating through Parkinson's, as I am of him when he was a kid. So my dad's my hero. I can remember when I was in college, if you said, hey, who are some of your, you know, ministry heroes? Well, when I was in college, the guy that was the pastor here was a guy that I just looked up to in incredible ways. His name's Bob Taylor. He is living today up in Indianapolis. In fact, a couple years ago, not long after we came back, Bob Taylor came and he preached at Campus Church, which was a ministry highlight for me. So Bob Taylor, in fact, If you were, I don't know if anybody here was here when Bob Taylor was pastoring, but Bob Taylor had a way of holding his hand when he would preach, and it was so like, oh, that is the coolest thing. I'm sitting there watching him when he'd do that hand thing. He takes that hand and he puts it out like that. I'm just telling you, I just thought that guy is endued with wisdom and power just because of this, you know? So when I'd get home, you know, I'm preaching in junior church like this, you know, and thinking, this is so great. And, you know, Bob Taylor, a guy that I just looked up to in tremendous ways. And there's a lot of other people. You guys just met a lineup of pastors that are here, and many of them have preached on here on numbers of occasions. And if we had opportunity to stand those guys up here, I promise you this. I promise you that there are people that look at those men, and in so many different ways, they say, man, Lord, I would love to have the ministry or the potential or the usefulness that those men have. And there's a guy that is in 1 Kings that I think another person looked at him in a certain light that was actually healthy. Sometimes if we're not careful, we can ascribe or superimpose some things upon this relationship that I don't think is found in the scripture. And so I want us to take a moment and just look at the relationship between these two. You guys know, if I ask you to raise your hand, and I'm not asking you to do this, but if I said, hey, raise your hand if you know somebody that you respected incredibly, but the more you learned about the person, the less respect you held for the same. And then I could also say, hey, how many of you know someone that in your life, they had an incredible place of importance until, and then something happened, and sometimes it actually rocks a person's faith because the person that they look to that was one of those instrumental people in their lives, something happened, and in a sense, it blew them out of the water because of how they viewed that person. Listen, if we get a handle on viewing people the right way, then I don't think our faith's going to be shaken, even if other people are. Your faith is bigger than a person. And we start to see that in this passage and certainly in this relationship. Okay, your Bibles are open, 1 Kings chapter 19. Let's start in verse number 1, and we'll read down through verse number 4. Now, we don't have time to go through all the history, but the first thing I want us to see, Elijah is the man we're speaking of. He's a guy who comes with, just like all people do, he came with his own set of problems. Verse number 1, and Ahab told Jezebel all that Elijah had done, and withal how he had slain the prophets with the sword. Then Jezebel sent a messenger unto Elijah, saying, so let the gods do to me, and more also, if I make not thy life as the life of one of them by tomorrow about this time. And when he saw that, this is Elijah, he arose and went for his life, and came to Beersheba, which belongeth to Judah. And he left his servant there, but he himself went a day's journey into the wilderness and came and sat down under a juniper tree. And he requested for himself that he might die and said, it is enough now, O Lord. Take away my life, for I am not better than my father's. You know, one of the healthy things for us to realize is even those people that we often look at as our heroes are people that come with their own set of problems. And they all do. And I'm going to say this, there's no exceptions to that. All of those people that we look at, now I'm talking about people, obviously this side of eternity, people other than the perfect person of Christ, but people that we look at and people that we admire and people that we respect and people that we oftentimes try to emulate, they're all people and they come with their own unique set of challenges. Here's a guy that had just met with, and by the way, I mean, you just think about how people wanted to be like him. I mean, he just comes off from Carmel. I think in our English Bibles, it's something like a 63-word prayer that Elijah prays on top of Carmel after all of the 350 prophets of Baal had gathered together, and he gives them space from morning until evening sacrifice, and finally they can't produce a spark on the sacrifice that they're praying Baal would consume with fire. And then Elijah prays this, I think, 63 words, and fire comes down, and the people fall on their face. In fact, the people say what Elijah had been praying now for some time. The people in unison, they say, the Lord, he is, and then you study the passage, the Lord, he is the God, the exclusive God. He's God alone, and there is none else. And then they repeat it, the Lord, he is the God. And then he takes the prophets of Baal and he slays the prophets of Baal and he prays and rain comes down. They've been in this drought and It's just one of those, like, man, it's a great, people are going home talking about Elijah. If there's any little kids back up on Mount Carmel when this happened, they're going home and they're playing Elijah, you know? I get to be Elijah this time. I was the prophet of Baal last time. I want to be, you know, I mean, they're playing this whole thing. And now he gets back, he runs a marathon back home, beats the chariot of Ahab back home, over 20 miles back from Carmel to his home. And he gets a word from Jezebel, from the queen, and he requested of himself that he might die. I mean, this is a guy that is built out of the same stuff that everybody is built out of. In James chapter 5, verse 17, the Bible declares it for us very plainly. Elias, that is Elijah, was a man subject to like passions as we are. He requested of himself that he might die, verse number 4, and said, "It is enough now, O Lord, take away my life, for I am not better than my father's." Don't you love, by the way, how God deals with Elijah's extremes? I mean, God gave Elijah always exactly what he needed, exactly when he needed it. He gave him what he needed on top of Mount Carmel, and then he's also going to give him exactly what he needs when he prays another kind of prayer. I mean, who gets to pray and call down fire from heaven? God answered Elijah's prayers. But aren't you thankful that God didn't answer all of his prayers? I mean, how many times have you prayed a prayer and God, in a sense, just shut up the heavens? And he gave you no answer for that prayer. Thank God he doesn't answer all of your prayers, because very plainly and specifically, not in uncertain terms, Elijah just says, "God, I'm asking you to do something for me. If you care about me, this is what you're going to do. Take away my..." This is our hero. This is the guy that Elisha is going to forsake everything for and follow after him. And he just says, "God, here's what I want. If you love me, you give me this." And he requests of himself that he might die. The peel back some of the public facade, and you see that sometimes even our heroes of the faith, this is a guy that's actually going to show up on what we refer to as the Mount of Transfiguration. When Jesus takes the inner three to the top of the mount, and he, Jesus, peels back his veil. The more you peel back Jesus' veil, the more beautiful he becomes. But the more you peel back human veils, the more human people become. Elijah's, I mean, this is a guy who Jesus is going to say, hey, send Moses and Elijah and let them meet with me here on the Mount of Transfiguration. This guy is impressive, but he's just a man. When you start to look at people too closely, you're going to see, or not too closely, just closely, you're going to see that people are built out of the same stuff. And that's the case with Elijah. You know, we start to think about these people that we venerate with, like, wow, we apply sainthood to them. If you talk to a group of pastors, hey, tell us who is the, and if you use this expression, we all know exactly who you're talking about. Who is the prince of preachers? Well, we go immediately to Charles Haddon Spurgeon. Well, peel some things back from Spurgeon's life, and what kind of a guy is Spurgeon? He's a man of like passions. He's built out of the same stuff. When Spurgeon's 22 years old, he's preaching to crowds that are staggering. He's preaching in a large music hall, and while he's preaching, some guys just playing a prank, actually. They come in and they begin shouting, "Fire! Fire!" And they're doing it with such urgency that it was believable. And of course, at that time, the exits were not, you know, as numerous as they would be in buildings today. And people began to just panicked, trying to get to the exit. So in the course of people trying to get out of the building, some 7 people died. Well over 20 people were severely injured. People said, this is Spurgeon at 22 years of age. People said that he was never the same person. From 22 years of age onward. And he still had this wonderful sense of humor. In fact, he was chided one time for the use of humor in his messages, and he said, "You would compliment me if you knew how much I held back with my humor." But he was never quite the same. His wife wrote some things about Spurgeon during this time, and I find this interesting. His wife, Susanna, said, "My beloved's anguish was so deep and violent that reason seemed to totter in her throne. And we sometimes feared that he would never preach again." This is Charles Haddon Spurgeon. So that's somebody else's comments on Spurgeon. Spurgeon, as he continues to just go through the realities of life, some of the physical hardships of life begin to weigh on Spurgeon. And so he suffered with a lot of different physical ailments, difficulties. In fact, at one point, he's able to preach about one-third of the time that he felt personally responsible to preach. And Spurgeon's a very public person, so the more public you are, the more everybody weighs in on you. Everybody's weighing in on Spurgeon. And so his critics are saying, "Hey, this is the judgment of God upon you. God's judging you, Charles Haddon Spurgeon, you prince of preachers." Of course, this stress adds to Spurgeon's dilemma, to his hardship. And Spurgeon himself, he once said, "I could say with Job," this is him, My soul chooseth strangling and death rather than life. I could readily enough have laid violent hands upon myself to escape from my misery." The man that we refer to as the father of modern missions, William Carey, he is what we would think an unlikely candidate for depression. He wrote in his own diary these words. He says, "I am defective in all my duties. In prayer, I wander and am too formal. I soon tire. Devotion languishes. I do not walk with God." This is William Carey. I mean, we start to think about these people and we're like, now these people, now I know I'm a regular person. I know I struggle at times in my prayer life. I know I don't have my devotions as consistently as I should, but oh, if I could only be like Spurgeon. I've heard about William Carey. Man, he lit a fire regarding missions that still today is not quenched. Wish I could be like him. The truth of the matter is, these are people of like passions. They're built out of the same stuff. Listen, go ahead and look at people and say, "Lord, that's good. Now what they're doing, man, I want that in my life." But don't place that person on a place God reserved for Christ alone. So we see some of the challenges. They all come with the same set of, everybody, heroes included, they come with their own unique set of challenges. So these heroes of the faith, they're not unlike Elijah. Elijah, he's not unlike even our heroes of the faith today. God sends Elijah to Horeb and has a conversation with him. And I think this is interesting that God always is about to provide for Elijah exactly what he needs, exactly when he needs it, which is what he does with us, which he does with anybody. But Elijah requests of himself that he might die. The Lord, obviously we mentioned this, but he doesn't answer his prayer. And I also think this is great. The Lord just doesn't even answer him. He doesn't do this. He doesn't patronize him right now. And sometimes this is good for us to remember. How many of you have ever, don't raise your hand, okay, because I think it'd be inappropriate to do so, but how many of you have ever met someone that was so weary of life that they literally requested or just felt like, "I don't even want to live anymore"? Now, don't raise your hand, but have you ever met someone and talked to them? So desperate of the challenges that are before them, they don't even want to live. God doesn't patronize Elijah here. He doesn't say, "Elijah's going to get better. Elijah, you're doing a great job. Come on, Elijah, you can do that." He doesn't do any of that. Do you know what he does? He says, "Hey, Elijah," in very real ways, God says, "Elijah needs to sleep. So go take a nap." You know. Seriously, this was years ago, and I was young in ministry, and somebody told me one time, I was having a hard time, like, man, I felt the pressure of all these things, and someone said, "You know, Jeff, sometimes the most godly thing you can do is take a nap. Not during chapel, I might add, but sometimes." And I thought, man, when they said that to me, I was like, wow, I've never even thought about that before. But man, sometimes you just have to take care of yourself. So God doesn't answer him. "Lord, I want to die." And God's like, "Okay, take a nap, all right? And then he says, and you need some food. And so he sends an angel. And I think this is interesting. Elijah doesn't even respond like, whoa, there's an angel here cooking me angel food. You know, he doesn't do any of that. He just is there and he wakes up and he eats and he goes back to sleep. And he wakes, he's woken up again. He says, hey, eat again because the things in front of you are too great for you. And so he wakes and eats again. And then God sends him to Horeb. And God has another conversation with him. And so Elijah goes and he stands obviously in the mouth of this cave, and God reveals him. No, God reveals things to Elijah. Some say that these are all things that in a sense just are a slap in the face to Baal. So God presents these powerful acts of nature in front of him. And the wind comes and the earthquake comes, the fire comes. And the Bible just plainly says God wasn't in any of that. But then a still small voice. I find this interesting. We don't have a lot of dialogue regarding what happens with the still small voice. What we do have is a mantle. Now we use the expression today to pass the mantle. Well, that obviously comes from Elijah and Elisha. Well, that mantle is here. And I find it just not coincidental, but interesting that when the still small voice is presented to Elijah, it's at that, not with the fire, not with the wind, not with the shaking of the earth. What happens now with the still small voice, the Bible says that Elijah takes his mantle and he wraps his face in the mantle. Have you ever watched someone weep before? I mean, just weep where their body shakes with weeping. And I just wonder, and I'm speculating, so I am telling you that. I'm not saying this is exactly what happened. But I just wonder if what happens with Elijah, you know, the mantle, it's really like a cloak. It's an outer garment. And so Elijah takes that, and he just buries his head in his cloak. And I wonder if there wasn't something about that burying his head that just says to everybody, listen, I need a moment to just regather myself. And then God says, okay, I've got some work for you to do. Now he reminds Elijah. He says, hey, Elijah, because Elijah was on a little pity party, and Elijah says, even I, and God says, no, Elijah, there's 7,000 that have not bowed the knee or bent the knee to Baal. You're not alone. And it's encouraging to know, and I think encouraging to Elijah to know, I'm not alone in this, and we're not either. Well, the next thing that we see, and we need to do this with some haste, but the next thing that I notice about Elijah is Elijah goes, and God gave him some work to do. Hey, you're going to anoint some new kings, and you're going to call another to be in the state or the place of prophet in your stead. So you're gonna train somebody to take your position. And that's where we pick it up. 1 Kings chapter 19, look down a little bit further, verse number 19. So he departed thence and found Elisha, the son of Shaphat, who was plowing with 12 yoke of oxen before him, and he with the 12th. And Elijah passed by him and cast his mantle upon him. And he left the oxen and ran after Elijah and said, let me, I pray thee, kiss my father and my mother, and then I will follow thee. And I love this response that he gives. And he said unto him, go back again, for what have I done to thee? And he returned back from him and took a yoke of oxen, slew them, boiled their flesh with the instruments of the oxen, and gave unto the people, and they did eat. Then he arose and went after Elijah and ministered unto him. Do you know, God never forces anybody to follow him. And certainly Elijah was not forcing someone to follow him. By the way, any time a leader forces you to follow them, that's a leader to be cautious of. So when a person sets themselves up and says, hey, I am the answer to your need, you follow after me, always make sure that's qualified with one of my favorite follow me verses in Scripture. You know, 1 Corinthians 11:1, come on, be followers of me. That would have been problematic for the Apostle Paul to say if he doesn't give some additional information. Hey, come on, be followers of me, even as I am also of Christ. What he's saying is, so long as I am following Christ, then come on, let's follow him together. And Elijah gives an invitation to Elisha. He takes that mantle the same mantle that he'd buried his face in, and he casts it upon Elisha. It's a message to Elisha saying, hey, I'm inviting you. Now, some commentators believe that Elisha's from a rather prosperous family. We don't know that they all belong to him. It'd be very uncommon if it did, but he's plowing with 12 yoke of oxen. Remember that Israel had experienced a drought for a year and a half, so they'd been in this period of drought. So now, hey, the rains come, we're digging this up. So he's got a big team of oxen. Many think, like, man, this guy came from a place of means. He takes a yoke of oxen. Now, this may be communal. There may have been several people's oxen involved here, but he takes a yoke of oxen, and he says, hey, listen, let me go tell my parents goodbye. Elijah says, listen, you do what you want to do. If it seem evil unto you to serve the Lord, if this is hard for you to do, he says, listen, nobody's twisting your arm. And college student, isn't it great that God twists nobody's arm? He just makes a really wonderful invitation. He says, hey, listen, I'm inviting you. The door's wide open. I'd love to have you. Come unto me. But if it seem evil unto you to serve the Lord, he just says, choose you this day whom ye will serve. Whether the gods which your father served on the other side of the flood, the gods of the Amorites, as for me and my house, Joshua just says, we're gonna serve the Lord. And Elijah makes this gracious invitation, says, come on, you're invited. Let me go, listen, whatever you wanna do, this decision is up to you. And then he made the decision. He's making this dramatic statement to everybody. He says, okay, get my team of oxen. Yeah, bring them over here. We're gonna have a really special feast. And my plow, yeah, but break them up. We're gonna use that to fuel the fire. What he's saying is there is no turning back for me. I'm gonna leave the prosperity of my own home, and I'm gonna become and in a sense, this servant to the man of God. And I think the more he got to know Elijah, the more he got to understand he's a man of like passions. We don't have time to finish this thought, but let me summarize. I truly believe that godly heroes, so to speak, want you to do more than they did. They want you to go beyond. Listen, don't look at somebody and say, if I could only do what they did. Remember, on three different occasions, Elijah says to Elisha, hey, you stay here, God's taking me home. And Elisha says, listen, that ain't happening. As the Lord God of Israel liveth before whom I stand, I am not leaving your side today. And all three times. Finally, Elijah says, okay, ask, what can I do for you? Do you know how I know that Elisha has the right view of Elijah? He didn't want to be just like Elijah. He didn't say, let me do exactly what you've done. College student, I don't know who you're looking to. I don't know who's in front of you. But by God's grace, wouldn't it be wonderful if, do you know, he said, give me twice the blessing of God. This isn't a slap in the face to Elijah. In fact, when Elijah hears this, I think a big smile comes across his face. He's, oh, whoa, you've asked a big thing. If you see me when I'm taken away from you, it's going to be so. And while they're walking, the chariot of God comes and takes up Elijah, and his mantle falls to the ground. And Elisha picks up the mantle, and he goes back to the Jordan, and he says, where is the God of Elijah? And he smites the Jordan, and the river rolls back. The sons of the prophets from the school that Elijah had begun, they stand there and they say, they kneel, they say, God is upon this man. And by God's grace, I think Elisha's saying, oh, that someone would come and fill my shoes and take my mantle. And by God's grace, would they do twice what I have ever done? You study the miracles, Elisha does twice the miracles of Elijah. Heroes are made out of the same stuff everybody's made out of. And a good hero is going to point you to the true hero of our faith, whose name is Jesus.
1: 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It's time for a message from the former pastor of Campus Church, Dennis McBride.
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4: The verses we're looking at tonight are a breaking point in this particular chapter and in the entire book of Hebrews. Up to this point, midway through chapter 10, we have been exposed to, by the word of God, the superiority of Jesus Christ to everything that came before him. But there's a change in the book halfway through chapter 10 where we walk away from looking at his superiority and instead we begin to think about what does that mean to us? How does that affect our daily walk in Jesus Christ? How does it affect how we live each day? Yeah, he's superior to all things. But what does that mean to me in my actions, my thoughts, my deliberations in my own heart and mind through each day of my life? He was superior in so many ways. He's superior in his clear communication of God the Father. We are told early in the book of Hebrews that God used to speak to us through other means, but now he speaks to us through his Son. He's superior to the angels. He's a better high priest. He established a better covenant. His sacrifice was better than the blood of bulls and of goats. And all that has been expounded in great detail up through halfway through chapter 10. And when we get to this point, we sense this immediate shift from doctrine to duty, from precept to practice, from information to exhortation. And suddenly we're not lost in the realm of theology and the great thoughts of who God is. And now we find ourselves wrapped up in the thoughts of, okay, what does that mean to me? Look at Hebrews chapter 10 with me and verse 19. Having therefore, brethren, boldness to enter into the holiest by the blood of Jesus, by a new and living way, which he hath consecrated for us through the veil, that is to say, his flesh. And having an high priest over the house of God, let us draw near with a true heart in full assurance of faith, having our hearts sprinkled from an evil conscience, our bodies washed with pure water. Let us hold fast the profession of our faith without wavering, for he is faithful that promised. And let us consider one another to provoke unto love and to good works, not forsaking the assembling of ourselves together, as the manner of some is, but exhorting one another, and so much the more as you see the day approaching. Hebrews is extremely explicit and in great detail concerning how we are to live based on the information that we've been given in this beautiful book. There's an assumption made the previous 10 and a half chapters that what we have read would produce great confidence in us because of our access to God and because God is our advocate. And he looks at those two ideas of access and advocate and says, because these two things are true, we have unique access and we have a wonderful advocate, then all these other things really ought to be true in our life. Let's look at access. In verses 19 and 20, he says, we can enter into the holiest by the blood of Jesus, by a new and living way, which he hath consecrated for us through the veil, that is to say, his flesh. You know, we are to come boldly, and I don't know if we really meditate on the great truth that that is to us. You do understand that when the priest would approach the Holy of Holies, it was with much fear and trembling. Sacrifice was made, blood was gathered, the people were to repent, prepare their heart. Once a year, we go in there and we make atonement for the sins of the people. And if anything was wrong, if they didn't do it right, if there really wasn't repentance, if somehow they had tried to make light of it or circumvent it or really not come to God with the right spirit, you do realize that priest could lose his life. There were bells on his garment. When the bell stopped moving, would stop tinkling, they just drug his body out of there. It was a dangerous thing. You're never going to convince me that the high priest didn't walk through that veil with great fear and trembling. I'm going into the presence of God. This is where he said he would meet us. And this is to be accepted. If we've done what we're supposed to do, it will be accepted. If not, I'm in danger. Yet we walk into the presence of God with such a casual atmosphere when it comes to sin and things in our life that offend Him. Washed in His blood, yes. Sprinkled with His blood, yes. Forgiven and redeemed by His blood, yes. But we still need to approach God with an attitude of, I need to be right in His presence. Amen. There needs to be true worship of the God that we approach. And He says, you know what? You need to come into the Holy of Holies, not like they did, not with fear and trembling, not wondering if I'm going to walk back out of here again, but we need to come in there boldly. God didn't just give us access. He gave us bold access to Him. I get to come in confidence. The word boldly there means absence of fear. It means cheerful courage. Father, I come to You because of what You've done for me, and I come to You only because of what You have done for me. If You hadn't done that, I couldn't come. I come cheerfully. I come with courage. I don't come with fear. I come basking in the love that caused Jesus Christ to die that I might come to You and approach You. We have access to an absolutely righteous and holy and magnificent God, and we ought never take that for granted. Well, how did we get that? He said in verse 20, by a new and living way, which He hath consecrated for us, initiated. In other words, God's the one that changed the plan. You don't have to come into the Holy of Holies anymore with the blood of goats. Now you get to come because I have changed the plan. I have a new covenant, and this one involved My Son. And now you can come through the veil, that is His flesh, boldly. Boy, think about that just a moment. Do we pray? Do we pray with conviction? Do we pray with excitement? Do we pray with passion? Do we pray out of a sense of need? Do we pray because we love Him? Do we pray because we want conversation with Him? Do we pray because we need to be with Him? Well, stop for a minute and think about this one thought. If we do not pray, we make light of the very broken body of Jesus Christ, because it is His flesh that was the veil that was torn so we could come in. And if we don't pray, what are we saying? We're saying it doesn't matter to me. I know He died. I know He suffered. I know He was in agony. I know His body was broken. His blood was shed. But you know what? It really doesn't mean that much to me. It doesn't really touch me that much. I really don't need to go in that place I have been given such access to. Think about it this way. You've been given the access so you can pray and come to Him. We had graduation here. We got PCA graduation coming up next Sunday. Think about this, okay? You have a graduate. You really appreciate that graduate. You love that graduate. And you decided to make a tremendous sacrifice for them. You're going to buy them a car. Now, there's no graduate in here that wouldn't accept that gift from you. I know what my dad gave me when I graduated. He hugged me. But if you wanted to buy that graduate a car, and you buy this nice car and you pull up in the driveway, you're so excited because this is a great gift, and your heart's just overflowing for this young person, and you're excited for them, and you want to see their reaction, and you pull up in the driveway with this car and you go ring the doorbell, say, come on out here a minute, come on out here. And they come out and say, see this car right here? It's Camaro. It's yours. And you toss them the keys. It's mine. I get a Camaro. It's yours. It's yours. Congratulations. And you drive by that house every day, and the car never moves. It sits right there. It's never washed. No one ever gets in it. The tires dry rot, sitting right there in the driveway. Would you think that graduate really appreciated the gift you gave them if they never used the car? And God says, hey, it used to be different. It used to be you couldn't come to me. You could not approach me except in fear and in trembling. And you better do everything just exactly like I said, do it before you ever approach me. But I have initiated something else. I've consecrated something else. In my flesh, I ripped that veil away and I said, come on in, come boldly, come to me, spend time with me. Love me and let me love you. And if we never walk into that closet of prayer and we never approach God in thankfulness for the access that we've given him, it's just like that graduate. He's never going to believe you really appreciated the access he gave you until you use the access that he gave you. But it's more than that. He says he's also an advocate. Look, we have access to God. We have an advocate with God. Look at verse 21. And having an high priest over the house of God. He is the high priest. He is our advocate. He's the one that speaks for us to God. Now, I wonder sometimes if we really get a handle on that at all. He is intending, the author of Hebrews is intending this small group of Hebrew believers to become confident in their walk with God by expressing unique opportunities that they have in Christ. Well, what do we have in Christ? Hold your place here and look at Romans chapter 8 with me. Romans 8. We have a high priest, this wonderful high priest who's made all these things available to us. He's our advocate, gives us access to God in so many ways. But look at Romans chapter 8, verse 31 to 34. Paul says this to us, what shall we then say to these things? If God be for us, who can be against us? He that spared not his own son, but delivered him up for us all, how shall he not with him also freely give us all things? Who shall lay anything to the charge of God's elect? It is God that justifieth. Who is he that condemneth? It is Christ that died, yea, rather that is risen again, who is even at the right hand of God, who also maketh intercession for us. Go back to verse 31. What shall we then say to these things? What things? What's he talking about? What wonderful things do we have? Well, in verse 16, he says we're saved. The Spirit itself beareth witness with our spirit that we are the children of God. We have salvation in him. Look at verse 26. In verse 26, likewise, the Spirit also helpeth our infirmities, our weaknesses, for we know not what we should pray for as we ought, but the Spirit itself maketh intercession for us with groanings which cannot be uttered. The Holy Spirit helps us in all things, makes intercession on our behalf. Have you ever prayed, and as you were praying, you didn't really know exactly what to pray for, you couldn't put it in words, and you just said over and over again, I know I've done this many times, Lord, help me. Lord, help me. Strengthen me. Lead me. Help me. You know what the Holy Spirit does? The Holy Spirit takes that prayer and takes it to God and gets more specific with it. He interprets it all to the Father. He said, help me. You know what he means? He means he needs this and this and this and this and this. And the Holy Spirit helps us pray when we can't find the words, when we're having a difficult time actually letting God know what it is that we do need. We just feel this tremendous soul-crushing emptiness, and we need something from him, and we don't quite know how to say it. Well, the Holy Spirit can say it for us. What are we going to say to these things that we have confidence we are his child, and that when we pray, he even interprets the prayers we can't figure out the words for? But he goes on. In verse 28, there's something else he mentions there. And that's the fact that all things work for good to them that love God, to them who are called according to his purpose. I'm his child. In prayer, he interprets for me. So God always knows what it is that's on my heart and what I need. And everything in my life is going to work for good in my life. God's going to make it, turn it, twist it, form it, so whatever comes in my life, he will use it in my life to draw me closer to him, make me a better Christian, cause me to be less of me and more of him. It's all going to work for him. It's all going to work for good. And then he says this to us. Well, you know, what are we going to say to these things? What do you say about such things? And I want you to see something that is absolutely beautiful in verse 34. Who is he that condemneth? It is Christ that died, yea, rather that is risen again, who is even at the right hand of God, who also maketh intercession for us. Access, advocate. Who is it that condemns? Well, you know, there's only one that can. There's only one that can condemn, because we're all sinners. There's none righteous, no, not one. The angels can't condemn us. There's only one that can condemn us, and it's a righteous and a holy God. There's only one that can condemn you, and it's Jesus Christ, who died for you. Let that sink in just a minute. I'm guilty. I'm guilty. I am worthy of condemnation. I am worthy of judgment. And there's only one that can legally condemn me, and he's the one that died for me. Who will condemn? Well, that's Jesus. But he's the one that died and is making intercession. So it's Jesus who stands before the Father and says, they're guilty of sin, they're guilty of sin, they're guilty of sin, and I paid for every bit of it. I have an advocate with the Father, and I'm so glad tonight, and my soul rejoices tonight, that my Father paid the price for my sin, and the only one that has the right to condemn me didn't condemn me. Instead, he loved me and died for me. What a rejoicing moment in the heart of a Christian. Amen. God is disposed toward us. We are victorious in Christ. He pleads our case, which he has already won. Access and an advocate. But here's the problem. We see all these wonderful things that we have access with God, an advocate with God, but how does it affect us? How does it change us? How does it in any way become useful in our life? How is it lived out in our life? And he gives us some wonderful, wonderful thoughts about that. Because we have access and because we have an advocate, we are told to do certain things. I'm back in Hebrews chapter 10. Would you join me there back in Hebrews 10? He says in verse 22, because we have this access, because we have this advocate, he says this, let us draw near with a true heart in full assurance of faith, having our hearts sprinkled from an evil conscience and our bodies washed with pure water. James says this about us. Let no man, when he's tempted, say he's tempted of God, because God does not tempt man. But he says this about us. We sin when we are drawn away of our own lust. If our heart is capable of drawing away from God, then our heart is capable of drawing to God. It's a decision. Sin's not an accident. It's not an oops. It's a decision. And if our own lust can cause us to decide to draw away, then our heart sprinkled by the blood of Jesus Christ and made true by his Holy Spirit should be able to draw near to God. Draw near. In Christ, our guilt can be gone and a conscience can rest easy. Look at chapter, just turn back one chapter. Look at chapter 9 in Hebrews and verse 14, what he says to us there. How much more shall the blood of Christ, who through the eternal Spirit offered himself without spot to God, purge your conscience from dead works to serve the living God? Your conscience can be purged. You can actually live a life of service. You can draw near. It's simply a decision that we draw near or that we don't. Heart is an interesting comment there in verse 22. The word heart there, with a true heart. Heart there is a word that represents your entire inner life, your thoughts, your spirit, your motivations, your conscience, everything that is the inner you. We come to him with a true heart. Now, what did Jesus say about that? He said this, love the Lord thy God with all thy heart, all thy soul, and with all thy mind. True there means genuine and sincere. Genuine and sincere. What did Jesus say about that? He said, blessed are the pure in heart, for they shall see God. Here's the answer to a life without distractions. Here's the answer to ending a life of up and down, a life of right and then wrong, a life of confusion and then clarity, that roller coaster existence that so many of us live. Here's the answer to it. Draw near. And as we draw near, our conscience is clear. Our guidance is open to us. And your life has so much more substance when the heart is true and is drawn near to Him. He says something else in verse 23. Let us hold fast the profession of our faith without wavering, for He is faithful that promised. Hold fast. As our hearts draw near, we need to heed the command to persevere. We draw near and we stay there. Hold fast. You know, we live largely a life without hope. Most people on the face of this earth do not live in a sense of hope. They live more in a sense of dread. And as we draw

He wants us to live today. He wants us to persevere. He wants us to hang in there. He wants us to love Him and serve Him today. Live in the moment of time that we have been blessed to have. He wants us to draw close and hold fast and live our life like we meant to. Most people live life putting one foot in front of the other, depending on unsubstantiated, ungrounded hope. But in verse 23, I know that the man who made the promises is faithful. And my hope is based on something more than unsubstantiated, ungrounded hope. Without wavering. That's an interesting phrase. Without wavering means to no longer be perpendicular. In other words, we're not standing like we should. We've been blown back a little bit by the wind of life. We're not standing anymore perpendicular. Don't waver. Just stand there. Grab, draw near. Hold on. Stand straight. Why? Because I have access and because I have an advocate. And that's why I can do those things. Well, he said something else. Consider one another. Verse 24 and 25. Let us consider one another to provoke unto love and to good works, not forsaking the assembling of ourselves together as the manner of some is, but exhorting one another, and so much the more as you see the day approaching. Provoke one another and consider one another. Take careful note of each other's spiritual welfare. Be aware of them. Pray for them. Make a difference in their life. It implies attentive and continuous care. What is the correct answer to the question, am I my brother's keeper? And the correct answer is yes. So how do we spur each other on? How do we encourage each other to do the right thing? He mentions not forsaking assembling ourselves together. Pretty important phrase. Some of these people did not attend the services that were being held because of persecution, and it was strong. And they may have avoided the gatherings in order to not be recognized by the authorities as a Christian. And if that was true, their excuse is better than ours. Sometimes we're just lazy and uninterested in the things of God, unmotivated to hear the Word of God, uninterested to have fellowship or to seek fellowship with other believers. It might be that you have reached a point in your life where you don't feel like you need to be in the house of God because you've reached a spiritually superior position. You feel like you can dispense with the aid of the society of believers. You really don't need them. You're just fine without fellowship and encouragement from God's people. The truth is just the opposite. You need encouragement and you need God's people and you need to hear the Word of God preached and you need to sing great hymns of the faith that praise Him, and we need to be in the house of God. Don't forsake it. Why? I have an access to God and I have an advocate with God. Therefore, I ought to be in the house of God rejoicing with God's people because these things are true in my life. What do we gain when we gather together? Well, encouragement. I'm encouraged by you. I'm encouraged by that firm handshake. That, how you doing? Good to see you. Prayed for you this morning. That encourages me. I'm encouraged just to see other believers, to be around them, to see these beautiful little children come in here all dressed up with their parents, all excited about being in church. I'm excited to be standing out there and have a little child come by and give me their crayon drawing from Sunday school. I don't know what it is, but it encourages me to see that we need each other. And we need each other in the house of God. I grew up on Groomtown Road in Greensboro, North Carolina, and we had a little bitty fireplace. I mean, a little bitty thing. Put two logs in there, and that's about all you fit in there. But every time the weather turned cold, my mother would say, get us some wood. And I loved doing that because I was the keeper of the fire. And I'd throw the wood in there and ball up some paper and shove it in there and light it and lay right there in front of the fireplace. I just loved to lay there on a cold winter night and watch the flames dance in the fire. Every now and then, a spark would pop and an ember would jump out on the hearth. And it would come out red hot.
But it did.

0: didn't take but just a minute for that to turn gray. And just a minute later, you could pick it up with your hand. The more isolated you become from the fire, the colder you're going to get. I have counseled with couples going through difficult times, and they're struggling in their marriage and they're struggling in their Christian life. And rarely ever do I find myself in a conversation like that where one of the reasons is not they have stopped being faithful to the house of God. We need each other. Assembly. Hey, don't forsake the assembly, 2 Thessalonians 2. It's only used twice here in 2 Thessalonians 2. And it's used for gathering together unto Him, meeting Him, and ever being with Him. So meeting together in church, at least in language, is attached to meeting Him in the air. Church is the closest thing to being with Him and being in glory that we have. And we need to be here and be together. Well, what else do we gain by being together in the house of God? A testimony. The world knows when it's church time, and the world knows if your car is in your driveway. I was sick. I don't know with what, but I was sick and did not go on a Sunday. Well, my neighbors are used to seeing us leave at a certain time and coming back at a certain time. And about 2 days after that Sunday, the lady across the street was taking her trash can out to the road, and I was out there in the yard, and she said, "You okay? Well, I noticed your car was still there Sunday." Your neighbors know when it's time to be in the house of God, and if you want a testimony in your neighborhood that you have access and you have an advocate, that car ought not be there. It ought to be here. I love the word provoke. The third thing we get is love. Love, provoke one another unto good works. It's such an interesting phrase because it means to spur, to stir up, to arouse, to stimulate. But the exact same word can mean to irritate. And isn't that true? The people that love the Lord and just sort of goad you into doing the right thing can sometimes be such an irritant to you. The word is used in the conflict in Acts 15, with Paul and Barnabas. They were divided, and the Word of God says, and the contention was so sharp. The word contention there is the word for provoke. There it's a negative thing. The contention between them was sharp. It's negative. Here it's a positive thing. We stir each other up to good works. Well, how? How can we stir each other up? How can we provoke each other? Well, prayer. We need to pray for each other specifically and pray for each other by name and pray for those good works in that person's life that obviously need to be there that aren't. You have a friend that's got a bit of a temper problem or jealousy or whatever the problem might be. You pray for them specifically by name and for that good work. We're to provoke each other to good works. You can change a man's life by praying for him. It's possible to move men to God by prayer alone, and we ought to be praying for each other. We can provoke each other by example. Oswald Chambers said this, "It is most disturbing to be smitten in the ribs by someone who is full of spiritual activity." Loving God and doing right are more readily caught than taught. Edmund Burke said this, "Example is the school of mankind, and they will learn at no other." Two chapters later, we get to Hebrews chapter 12, and what does the author say to us? "Seeing we also are compassed about with such a cloud of witnesses." What is that? Examples. What else can we do to provoke each other? We can encourage each other. The amazing power of encouraging words. You can change a life with a kind, uplifting word. Encouragement is food for the heart, and every heart is a hungry heart. People have a way of becoming what we encourage them to be. Proverbs 15:23, "A word spoken in due season, how good is it?" How many times have you said something to someone just trying to be kind, just trying to be nice, being truthful, but you did not approach them really trying to change their life. You were just trying to be kind. And later that person came back to you and say, you'll never know what that meant to me when you said that. We ought to encourage each other with good words. Well, Hebrews chapter 10, 19 to 25 is no insignificant passage. We have access which we should be more thankful for than we are. We have an advocate we ought to praise God for. And because of that, it ought to change us. It ought to be seen in us. We ought to draw near. We ought to hold fast. We ought to consider each other, to stir each other up to love and to good works. This is meat. This is wonderful. This ought to affect what you think, what you say, how you act tomorrow and the next day and the next day. May we never lose sight of the wonderful access and the glorious advocate that we have. And may it change us in very substantial ways each day of our life.
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0: 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Classic preaching from the eternal word. Up next, a sermon from the current pastor of Campus Church, Dr. Jeff Redlin.
1: Take your Bible, turn to Mark chapter 9. Mark chapter 9. The title of our message tonight is Frail Faith in a Strong Savior. Frail Faith in a Strong Savior. The passage that's in front of us tonight is one of those passages that I think goes along well with the theme that we have chosen for the day. You know, we've called this day I Believe Sunday. The intention behind the title was to really challenge the church, to ask the church, what do you believe or how do you believe the Lord's directing you specifically? And then we related that, of course, to what it is that he'd have us do personally, thereby collectively, in support of the building project for the Campus Church office building. I didn't mention this morning, but we still are in that time where numbers are a bit fluid, but we're still anticipating right in that 2.8 million that would be necessary to get that building built. And we're still striving to raise 1.4 million from our church family, you know, that we would give. And then we have funds on hand. Campus Church has funds on hand to help complete that building. So those are numbers. You know, when I've thought about this project, in fact, in the early stages, when it was just a prayer request and not really anything that had taken some additional form, you know, it's easy to dream about something. I mean, we dream and, you know, postulate about all kinds of things, but then to actually take a step, you know, that's another matter. And there are a lot of things, I think, in my own life that I have had some kind of frail faith regarding. Have you ever had that mix of faith and fear that kind of coexist? And I think at times we feel a bit, off because, you know, I should have stronger faith than I have. And if I had greater faith, then I would see greater miracles. And I don't know that that's a consistent approach to Scripture. Often when you have something that's great, it seems to take the spotlight away from where the spotlight's really supposed to be. And how often is it that God does some really incredible things through people who have just enough faith to believe? And that really is the passage that's in front of us tonight. And you know, when you kind of ramp up to where we're at in our text, the Christian life is not unfamiliar with ups and downs, right? I mean, you've experienced ups, mountaintop experiences. I suspect that you've experienced some valley experiences. All of those are just, it's part of the Christian life. And in very literal fashion, Jesus is just coming down in Mark, and Mark is just this rapid fire book. Jesus is just coming down from what we refer to now as the Mount of Transfiguration. He's taken Peter, James, and John with him, those three, up into the mountain. And there Jesus is transfigured before them. His raiment, it's just this powerful, something that they've never seen, anything as brilliantly white and shining. It's almost like he just takes the human veil and he pulls it back, and now his deity is on full display. And then Moses and Elijah show up. And then the voice of the Father, this is my beloved Son, hear ye him, listen to him. And they fall down in utter worship, and this is the mountaintop experience. And I think maybe they come down from the mountaintop. That's not where you live, and so they're gonna come down from that mountaintop, and maybe they're just still in the literal glow of what had taken place there. But they're coming down to everyday life. And when they come back down off from the mountaintop, they're gonna face not just this time of incredible praise to God. Now it is problems with men. And notice what happens. Verse number 14, Mark chapter 9. And when he came to his disciples, when they came back down from the mountain, he saw a great multitude about them and the scribes questioning with them. It's kind of like the scribes said, hey, we've got him without the master. Let's put the pressure on these disciples. Verse 15, and straightway all the people, when they beheld him, were greatly amazed and running to him, saluted him. Mark's the only of the Gospels that uses this expression, greatly amazed. There's two other locations where he uses it. He uses it in reference to Jesus in the Garden of Gethsemane. And then he also uses this when people went to the tomb and Jesus he is not there, for he has risen. So it's a powerful expression. They see Jesus, and when they look at Jesus, they are greatly amazed. So I don't know if there is still some effect from the transfiguration that is being, still on display. I don't know, but when they see Jesus, they are greatly amazed. And notice what happens. So verse number 20, we'll go a little bit further. And they brought unto him, and when they saw him, straightway the spirit tear him and fell on the ground and wallowed and foaming. And he asked his father, how long is it ago since this came unto him? And he said, of a child, and oft times it hath cast him into the fire and into the waters to destroy him. So there is a father there who has a child, a son, who is possessed of a demon. And he is brought to Jesus, and Jesus begins to offer some questions. And really, I think what Jesus is doing is he opens the dialogue with the father through a question, and the father just starts to, he gets to tell his story. And isn't it interesting that whenever you talk to people, and people that you've known or people that you don't really know, every conversation is a little bit more detailing of their story. And everybody comes with them. Everybody has some history. Everybody has some experience. And most everybody has some trial, something that they're in the middle of right now. They don't always share them, but boy, every person that comes, they've got some kind of past and some kind of event that's going on. Jesus just invites this man to start opening his story, and I think by that, even opening his heart. Well, let's see. There are some questions that take place and some different steps. So when we think about belief and an I Believe Sunday, let's use some of these. Let's use this narrative to walk through and find some questions and some answers. The first thing that we're going to see here is a question of ability. A question of ability. Now, notice the if that this father tosses to Jesus. Okay, look at verse number 22. He says a little bit further. This is the second half of the verse. He says, if thou canst do anything, have compassion on us and help us. All right. So he tosses something to Jesus. If you can do anything, I'm asking that you would help us. How many of you have ever asked somebody a question and they turned it around and asked you a question immediately? If you could only do this, and then they pause and they say, let me ask you a question. If you would, and we're a little taken back by it because I had the first question. And you know what Jesus does here? He's about to just turn this whole thing on a dime and offer a question of greater importance back to the father who just asked the question. It kind of comes back, and I think maybe even in surprising fashion. When you were a kid, some of you, obviously are in here and you're still kids, but when I was a kid, maybe you had one of these. Did any of you ever have this? How many of you remember Bozo the Clown? Do you remember Bozo the Clown? Okay. Did any of you ever have one of those blow up, knock them down, Bozo the Clown? Did you have any of those? Now, I don't know if they still make them the same way, but you used to put sand in the base of it. Do you remember? And then you'd blow it up. And did you ever watch a kid who was unfamiliar with the physics of the whole thing? And, so they'd go up and you say, go punch it, And so they punch the clown and they kind of turn around and smile at their parents and then boom, Bozo punches them, all right? So there is something that, you know, hey, I do this, and then before you know it, wham, it comes back and it gets you. I feel like that is the dynamic that's taking place here. Jesus, you know, clearly he's burdened. Clearly he sees this as his opportunity. Jesus, he says, if thou canst do anything, I don't know for sure if you can, but if thou canst do anything, because he is asking a question of ability. I think it may not only be just a question of ability. There may also be a question connected to this of authority. Because the disciples had attempted to cast out the demon and they'd been unsuccessful. And so, Jesus, if you can do anything, I don't know for sure if you have the ability. I don't know, maybe you don't have the authority, but if thou canst do anything, would you please have compassion on us and help us? You know, whatever it is that he is questioning, he is saying, if. Now notice how Jesus responds to the man's if. He really turns it around and he gives the man, in a sense, a call to piety. A call to piety. By piety, I simply mean that Jesus was calling this man to a belief and a devotion that should be placed exclusively on him. He's saying, listen, the man says, if you can do anything, this is a question of ability. And now Jesus gives him a call. He says, I'm not going to spend time on, do I have the ability? Do I have the authority? Jesus, his actions are going to demonstrate the answer. But he turns it around and he gives a call to this man now of piety. Are you prepared to place your faith exclusively in me? So he doesn't attempt to do anything else. Notice what he says, verse number 23. Jesus said unto him, if thou canst believe, all things are possible to him that believeth. Now again, he just says to this man, you ask me if I could, if I can, would I have compassion and help them? I'm not going to answer that question, but I'm going to answer the question in a sense through a question to you. And so Jesus just puts it out there. If you can believe, all things are possible to him that believeth. We should just note that this is not a problem of divine unwillingness or divine inability. The only kink in the hose would be simply not anything divine, not on God's part. The only thing that could keep this man from getting what he's requesting is human unbelief. Now, it rests not on the power of God, but on the simple, humble faith of the one who is asking. You know, Jesus had already addressed this matter of his willingness earlier in the same gospel, and of course he does it throughout Scripture. But in the very first chapter, Mark chapter 1, verse 39, and he preached in their synagogues throughout all Galilee and cast out devils. And there came a leper to him, beseeching him and kneeling down to him and saying unto him, here it is again, if thou wilt, if you want to, you can make me clean. And Jesus, verse 41, moved with compassion, put forth his hand and touched him and saith unto him, I will, be thou clean. The leper is just saying, I know you can. And that's what he was saying. You know, if you want to, I know you have the ability to do this. So if you want to, you can. And what a beautiful picture. Now, do you try to imagine the setting? Do you try to imagine facial expression? Jesus is this gentle shepherd. And so a leper comes to him. A leper that is the outcast. He has no human hope of recovery. And he says with this belief in Jesus, if you want to, I believe you can make me clean. And then I think there is a smile on his face. And I think there is a gentle shepherd-like tone in his voice. And he just says, oh, I want to. I mean, maybe even at that, the man's heart just broke. And maybe before Jesus ever reaches out to heal him, his eyes fill with tears because somebody wants to help a leper. And you know, he just says, I want to. Be thou clean. As frail and as weak as is our humanity, there is a singular bridge that brings us to the all-sufficiency of God's power. So here you have our frailty. We're weak. We don't have this incredible faith. We don't have this like, oh, I'm so absolutely 100% confident about everything. We're just frail. We sin. We resolve. We attempt to grow and move forward, but here we are in our frailty. And then over here is the power of God in ways that our minds can't even fully understand. We use the word omnipotent to communicate all power, but how do we even grasp the breadth and how do we begin to process all that stands with God and his ability? And here we are in our frailty. Here he is in his power. How do we get from here to here? And Jesus reveals that to a man who says, you know, if you can, he didn't say, I know you can. He said, if you can, would you have compassion on us and help us? And Jesus says, I'm not gonna answer that directly. If you can believe, then I'm telling you, I'm able to do all things. All things are possible if you just believe. Now, this is a call to piety. You know, do you remember how bound up the mighty miraculous works of God are in a person's simple, humble, frail faith? Do you remember how connected it is? In the book of Matthew, Jesus was in Nazareth. In fact, there's an incredible dialogue of preaching that Jesus offers to the people of Nazareth. And how do they respond to this? Well, the Bible gives a response in Matthew chapter 13, verse 58. And he, that is Jesus, did not many mighty works there because of their unbelief. It's not because of their little belief. It's not because of their minuscule faith. The Bible never derides minuscule faith. It's not saying, let me tell you, if you really want to see God work, you're going to have to start getting some really incredible faith. No, it just says, have faith. Have faith. Can you believe? Mustard seed faith. What kind of accomplishment does mustard seed? I mean, you can't barely see it. What kind of produce can mustard seed faith bring about? Wow, you can say to this mountain, be removed and it'll up and carry itself into the sea. This is minuscule, frail faith in the strength of an incredible God. Okay, so where do we go from here? Well, we see a question of ability, a call to piety, and then, again, to carry this theme, a cry of frailty. We just see this cry of frailty. Verse number 24, and straightway the father of the child cried out and said with tears, Lord, I believe. And then isn't there some raw transparency here? I mean, how dare you even say this? It might be there, but would we want to utter the words? Okay, so Lord, I believe, period. But he doesn't put a period there. He continues on and he utters something that maybe you and I oftentimes feel, but we don't sense the liberty to actually say. You know, here we are in this I Believe Sunday. How do we know what God's going to do? In our own context, you know, building a building like we're trying to build, is it really a step of faith? Well, in my mind, it is. You know, in my mind, it's one of those things like, Lord, I don't know. I mean, we've never done this. We don't have any point of reference. We've never been able to say, hey, you know, with this capital campaign, when we were trying to raise funds, listen, the church rallied around this and we were able to accomplish. We don't have any benchmark. So for us, it's kind of like one of those, wow, what is the Lord going to do? Is this a step of faith for us? You know, maybe today, I don't know if you have or haven't, but maybe today you took a little card and you put a little card in an offering box, or maybe you scanned a QR code and you said, this is what we believe the Lord would have us do. And maybe there was some like, well, Lord, this is what I think you're leading us to do. I have faith. I just don't know how you're going to, I don't know how you're going to do all this. Maybe for some, you start doing the math and it's like, okay, if our church is this size and, oh, wow, I don't know. Like, boy, if everybody just gave this, we're not going to make it to this. And I'm just talking about this context. There are so many other contexts we could make this application. So for me, well, do you, Pastor? I mean, you're the one who kind of is challenging us to, do you believe? I believe. But I suspect that even in my own heart, there is not a period there. In your text, there's a semicolon, and it says, Lord, I believe. And then he says, and isn't this beautiful? Because how often is this you and me? Lord, I believe. Help thou mine unbelief. And you know what Jesus doesn't do? He doesn't disqualify the man. He doesn't say, okay, you come back to me when you have only belief. Listen, you get that taken care of, and then we'll have conversation. You know, he doesn't say, make sure you clean yourself up first, and as soon as you are fully prepared to walk with me, then I think we can do some incredible things. Do you know, Jesus doesn't deride. He doesn't belittle. He doesn't make this man feel uncomfortable. I mean, could you, there are people, you know, rushing around to see what's going to happen. Do you ever get the sense that when he offers the second part, there could have been an audible gasp in the people that are surrounding this whole, you know, this whole, you know, unpacking of a really powerful scene? Lord, I believe. And there's like, ah, help thou mine unbelief. Oh, but not Jesus. So the thing that we see next is we just see this cry of frailty. You know, true faith, it is probably always aware of how frail and inadequate it is. Lord, I don't have a lot of faith, but I do have faith and I do believe. The Father becomes a believer not when he amasses a sufficient amount of faith, but when he risks everything on what little faith he has, and then he just yields his insufficiency to the one who is ultimately sufficient. I mean, what circumstance are you in today? And the Lord may be asking you, do you believe? Whew. He doesn't ask you, how much do you believe? He just says, do you believe? And this man with a raw transparency says, Lord, I believe. Help thou mine unbelief. Remember, the focus is never to be on the quantity or the quality of our faith, but rather on the sufficiency of the object of our faith. So, you know, if you have this really incredible faith, maybe people start applauding you because like, wow, that person's got a lot of faith. That person, that's the kind of faith I want to have. Wouldn't it be better if a person looked at us and said, that person has faith in a really incredible God? Listen, it's okay to have great faith. I don't want to belittle that. And maybe you are a person of great faith. Amen. But I would also suspect that if you're a person of great faith, you want to keep turning people's attention to the great object of your faith. And so here this man, Lord, I believe, help thou mine unbelief. You know, you see this question of ability and a call to piety and a cry of frailty. And the last thing that I see here is this command of finality. It's just like, that's all God needed. And then, boom, a command of finality. Something happens. Verse number 25. When Jesus saw that the people came running together, I think what he was doing is before this gets too big, he's going to take action. And Jesus saw that the people came running together, he rebuked the foul spirit, saying unto him, "Thou dumb and deaf spirit, I charge thee, come out of him and enter no more into him." There's some finality to this. And the spirit cried and rent him sore and came out of him. And he was as one dead, insomuch that many said, "He is dead." But Jesus took him by the hand and lifted him up, and he arose. Isn't it wonderful that Jesus doesn't demand anything other than real faith? That's it. Just a simple acknowledgement that Jesus, I believe in you. And then God went to work. You know, Campus Church, I don't know what kind of faith you have, but if it's real and if it's placed in the right object, then it's enough. You know, I believe Sunday is, I don't know, it's just an expression that we came up with and we use it for this, but the thought is so much more pervasive, expansive. I mean, it's inclusive. It is the kind of statement that needs to be the lifeblood of Campus Church. We believe God. By faith, we have come into a salvation experience that is ours for all of eternity. By faith, we take steps of obedience and following what the Lord has called us to do. We know that without faith, it is impossible to please Him. And you know what we also see from our passage tonight? We see that there is a frail faith that accomplishes incredible things because the object of that faith is a strong Savior. May Campus Church always believe that with God, all things are possible.
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2: Do you love God? Is your heart warm toward heaven? Are you assured of His love for you? Do you just know that His arms are around you and that nothing can separate you from the love of God, which is in Christ Jesus? Maybe you're struggling with that. You want all of that. You want to sense the presence of God and His heart, which is so toward you, and you want it to be reciprocal, but honestly, there's often coldness. There are times when it's there, but most of the time it's not. Let me tell you something tonight. There's a lot of mysticism out there, and there's a lot of trying to have a relationship with the Almighty One, but trying to have all of that without this. And I just want to announce to you again tonight that you'll never sense God's closeness, nor will you ever be close to God without this book right between you and your Heavenly Father. Why can I be so emphatic about that? Because the Lord Jesus said, "If ye love me, keep my commandments." The book has to be there. It's got to have a vital place in your life. And my aim, the three times I'm preaching at this conference, is that all of us, in a keener way, will read it and heed it each day, and thereby have that intimacy with God that the soul really wants to enjoy. For my text, I want you to turn with me right to the center of the Bible, to Psalm 119. Now, Psalm 119 is the longest chapter in the Bible. There are 176 verses. Somebody shared with me recently that their grandson and granddaughter-in-law, leading up to their marriage about a half a year before, they weren't together. And so they agreed that a certain time each day they would start for their countdown with verse 176, and they'd read a verse a day. And in that way, even though they were apart, their hearts would be together, and they would also know how many days until they were going to get married. I just passed that on. Some of you may be contemplating the same. Some think that Psalm 119 was written by Ezra. He was a priest of the Most High God and lived at the time of the Babylonian captivity, and when that took place, he was taken away. And in a strange place, he could not practice his priestly ministry. But he didn't grow cold. He didn't pout. He didn't give up. He didn't say, well, for the time being, I'll be carnal. Instead, he said, I'm going to specialize in the Word of God. And he became a great student of the scriptures that he had. He studied them intently and then gave to us Psalm 119. And in just about every verse, all 176 verses, the Word of God is extolled. Now, with that in mind, I want you to study with me these three occasions, verses 9 through 16. Let's read these verses at this time. And this, in this reading, I'm going to make it very personal by pointing out the personal pronoun. It occurs about 11 times in this passage. In other words, if we're going to be close to God, we've got to have the Bible there, and we've got to understand that this Bible is His love letter to us. This is His Word. Lord, it's Your Word. Now let's start at verse 9, okay? Wherewithal shall a young man cleanse his way? By taking heed thereto according to Thy Word. Your Word. With my whole heart have I sought Thee. Oh, let me not wander from Your commandments. Your Word have I hid in mine heart, that I might not sin against You. Blessed art Thou, O Lord, teach me Your statutes. With my lips have I declared all the judgments of Your mouth. I have rejoiced in the way of Your testimonies, as much as in all riches. I will meditate in Your precepts and have respect unto Your ways. I will delight myself in Your statutes. I will not forget Your Word. It's Your Word. If a husband and wife were up in the attic and they were cleaning it out, and it was the wife's parents' attic, and they're handling box after box, and finally she finds a box, and she says, oh, these are love letters. And your first response is, oh, just love letters, we'll toss them. She says, no, no, no. These are my love letters to you. Remember, you gave them all back to me, and I wrapped them up and put them in this box. Your response would be, oh, they're your love letters. Of course, we'll save them. They're very special. Very special to our relationship. We never want to get rid of those. Have you ever noticed the change of pronoun in the 23rd Psalm? It's fascinating. The Lord is my shepherd. He maketh me to lie down in green pastures. He leadeth me beside the still waters. He restoreth my soul. He leadeth me in paths of righteousness for His name's sake. Now listen. Yea, though I walk through the valley of the shadow of death, it's getting real serious now, I will fear no evil, for you are with me. Your rod and your staff, they comfort me. You prepare a table for me in the presence of mine enemies. You anoint my head with oil. Isn't that a beautiful change? It's like the wife whose husband goes into the military and he's gone for months. He's in a far-off place. And she thinks of him all the time and she keeps saying, well, Jim, when he was home, he did it this way. And Jim, I think he's in this place today. I wonder how he is. And when one of the children celebrates a birthday, oh, I wish he was here. It's he. And then one day Jim comes home, he comes through the door, and when she sees his face, it's no longer Jim, he. It's Jim, your home. Your home. Now, do you want to love God more? Do you want to be more assured of his love for you? Get the Bible out. Read it and heed it each day and understand that it's his love letter to you. It's your heavenly Father speaking to your heart. And at once, there's going to be warmth. There's going to be a buildup of the relational. There's going to be that sense of intimacy. Closeness with God will be my experience. Though its cover is worn and its pages are torn, though places bear traces of tears. Do you remember this wonderful poem? And as I read this wonderful word of God, it shatters and scatters my fears. This old book is my guide. It's a friend by my side. It will lighten and brighten my way. And each promise I find soothes and gladdens my mind as I read it and heed it each day. Now, all of this by way of introduction. I want to know God better. I want to sense God's love for me more. That means I've got to have a daily experience with this great book. In Psalm 119, verse 97, it's one of my favorite verses. Ezra exclaims, "Oh, how love I thy law. It is my meditation all the day long."

Light is in the law of the Lord, and in his law doth he meditate every night before he goes to bed. No. His delight is in the law of the Lord, and in his law doth he meditate day and night. Have you caught on to that yet? Oh, you've heard the Bible extolled. We have a very high view of Scripture. We believe it is the verbally and inspired word of God. It is inerrant from cover to cover. This is not man's book, though he used men as authors. This is God's book. From Genesis to Revelation, we believe that with all of our hearts. All Scripture is given by inspiration. It's God-breathed, and it's profitable for doctrine, for reproof, for correction, for instruction in righteousness, that the man of God may be what? Perfect, complete, thoroughly furnished unto every good work. Yes, this is God's book. This is all important as far as my walk with God is concerned. I believe, I believe, I believe. Do we really believe? He read the book from A to Z. His mind had mastered every part. A fine achievement, but alas, it never got into his heart. And I think as Bible believers, that's where a lot of us often are. On paper, our doctrinal statements, creedally, we say, this is it, this is it. But when it comes to our personal experience with God through the pages of Holy Scripture, we really can't say, this is it, this is it. And until we are able to say that and get to that point and can say with the psalmist, oh, how love I thy law, and it is my meditation all the day long, and I want to be a blessed man, and my delight is in the Holy Scriptures. Until we get to that place, we're going to be tempest-tossed. We're going to be dissatisfied. There's going to be a restlessness in our heart. The longing is going to be there, but we'll always sense that there's something missing, something missing. Until hopefully someday we say, oh God, that's right, this is your love letter to my heart. Love me through it. And oh God, I'm determined to love you back through it. Now, we're to read it and heed it each day. And if you want to give my little mini series a title, that's it. Read it and heed it. And in these verses that we have just read, there are 10 appropriate responses. I'd like us to cover 3 of them tonight, okay? I need to read it and heed it each day. First of all, with obedient conformation. Look at verse 9. A question is asked, wherewithal shall a young man cleanse his way? By taking heed. You might render that by walking agreeably according to thy word. Now, we can't do it in our own strength. Elsewhere, the psalmist cries out, quicken me according to thy word. And praise God, he's given us the Holy Spirit. His presence is here. And the Holy Spirit can fill us and illumine us and allow us to see and understand what's in the pages of Holy Scripture. But first of all, my appropriate response, as I am determined to read it and heed it each day, is this matter of obedient confirmation. How can I cleanse my way? How can I, as a young man, as Paul admonished Timothy, be pure and upright, a man strong in faith? How can I have that? Well, by taking heed thereto, according to thy word. In other words, what he's saying here pertains to the establishment of God's authority in my life. Basic question, who's on the throne of your life? It's either the Lord, Jesus Christ, the Master, or you're still on the throne of your life. Maybe you're trying to take turns with the Lord. And he's up there some days, and then you're up there most of the time. That's not going to work, dear friends. How can I be close to God? I've got to read it and heed it each day
with obedience.

0: obedient confirmation, I've got to understand that God is the final authority and His word is equal to Him, and therefore I've got to conform. I've got to give in to God. God is the ruler. God will reign. God will win. It's just real wise in the process for me to cooperate. It's that simple. And Jesus is our wonderful example of all of that. Remember when he came to the Garden of Gethsemane? What is he praying? Oh, Father, if it be possible, let this cup pass from me. He knows God's plan, God's schedule. He knows that without the shedding of blood, there can be no remission of sin. What is he doing asking God to let this cup pass from him? The text there tells us that he is in great agony of soul. His soul is wrenching. He is sweating, as it were, great drops of blood. The moment has arrived. Oh, Father, if it be possible, let this cup pass from me. But you remember what he added then? Nevertheless, not what I will, but your will be done. You know, when someone is sick, someone is dying, I've been called how many times to pray by such bedsides? And I do believe that God can heal. I do believe that mighty power from on high can be released. And I do believe that God heals sick Christians if it is His will. I can remember years ago, my first pastorate, I drove into the hospital parking lot and one of my younger women was coming out. Her mother was in the hospital dying. And we all knew she was real bad, and so the daughter and I talked, and we were making her funeral plans. She was unconscious. I went in. I couldn't talk with her. I went to prayer meeting that night, and I told the church, I said, "Church, I said, let's pray for Mrs. Stafford." And we prayed. And you know, she began to respond. God strengthened her. God raised her up. And guess what? I thought back then that she was an old lady. She was in her 60s. She's still living. She's going to turn 100 in just months. I hope to see her as we go back to that church for an anniversary. Mrs. Stafford is still living. God did that. I do believe He can heal. But I also believe, as we have case after case in the Scriptures, it's not always His will to heal. As with the Apostle Paul, he allowed that thorn in the flesh to continue, though he besought the Lord 3 times to take it away. What did the Lord say to him? My grace is sufficient for thee, for my strength is made perfect in weakness. And what was Paul's response? Oh, boy, God's let me down. I thought God was big enough to do this. That wasn't his response. He said, most gladly, therefore, will I rather glory in my infirmities that the power of Christ may rest upon me. God often allows an illness, a weakness, something in our experience so that we become, as our sister sang, more dependent upon God. I need thee every hour. I need thee every hour. And so in my prayer, some people, you know, come along and they say, if you just have enough faith, demand pray. Just tell God he's got to do it. That makes me shudder when I hear that kind of talk. Why? Because God is God. God knows best. God has the overview. My heart is to trust him implicitly. So it's always, oh, Lord, this is what I would like. Lord, would you do this? But not my will, but yours be done. Remember that when you go to pray for a very sick loved one. Ask God to heal that loved one, but always conclude your prayer, but Lord, not our will, but yours be done. Why? Because we must have established in our lives the sovereignty of God. And therefore, there must be obedient confirmation. You see, our problem is we don't want to grant God his sovereignty. He has it anyhow. But in our little minds, we don't want to grant that. Why? Because instead of God being in control, we want to be in control, and that's the real problem. We want to be in control. A wife, night after night, watched her husband with a remote control. Boy, that's a powerful position to have. If you've got the remote control, she got disgusted. And she finally said to her husband, John, I really do think you want a universal remote control that can actually control the whole universe. She was figuring him out. She was getting on to him, you see. There's an ego thing here. We all have that ego thing. And part of the Christian experience is learning to say with the Apostle Paul, yet not I, but Christ liveth in me. I saw that printed up beautifully once. Yet not I, with a man standing very tall and rigid. Yet not I, but Christ, the letter C. He was on his knees, bowing before the Lord Jesus. That's what God is after. He's after it in your life. He's after it in my life. I think it's an unending process, because some days I'm on my knees, other days I'm feeling my oats. And God has to knock me down. He wants us to be dependent. He wants us to be people of faith. He wants us to be calling upon him. And obedient confirmation is central to that whole issue. And therefore, the question is asked, wherewithal shall a young man cleanse his way? Well, if I'm going to do my thing, it's not going to be very clean. So how can I be clean? By taking heed thereto, according to thy word. And so we bow before the Lord Jesus. He's the great physician. I read about a sign at a veterinarian's office. It was a very simple sign. It said, the doctor's in, sit, stay. And you know, in a very real way, that's exactly what God is trying to say to us. And he says it again and again from cover to cover. Just acknowledge my divine sovereignty. Sit, stay, go, do what I tell you to do. Just conform to my will for you. When I was thinking of coming out here trying to decide what series to preach, I was back and forth between three or four series. And the night before I got on the airplane, I was reading in Exodus. And I want you to turn with me to this verse, to Exodus 15, 26, because this just sort of sealed it in my mind. Okay, God, I think that's what you want me to preach out there in Pepsi-Cola. The history here is Israel has come out of Egypt. In the early verses of chapter 15, you have the song of Moses. And then in verse 20, you have the song of Miriam, the prophetess. Boy, she really got going. Look at verse 20. She took the timbrel in her hand, and all the women went out after her with timbrels and with dances. Ooh. Let's move on from that verse. And Miriam answered them, sing to the Lord, for he hath triumphed gloriously. The horse and its rider he has thrown into the sea. So they move out into the desert. Do you remember that? Into the wilderness of Shur. And they come to Marah, and God's testing them. The waters are bitter, and so they're complaining against Moses. Moses cries out to the Lord, and God shows him a tree. And he says, put that into the water, and the minute he does that, the water is made sweet. You know, I think that is typical of the tree, the cross of Calvary. And if you're bitter, and if you're angry, and if you're complaining, and if you're on a negative kick, get the cross back in view. Understand what Jesus did for you. That can do wonders to your soul. But notice what happens. Verse 25, so he cried out to the Lord, and the Lord showed him a tree. At the end of verse 25, it says that God made a statute and an ordinance for them, and there he tested them. God is always testing our hearts. All of life is a schoolhouse. God is trying to bring us around, you see. He's trying to humble us. He's trying to get us to acknowledge his sovereignty in our lives. And look at verse 26. This is the clincher verse. And said, And notice the repetition of an idea here. If you diligently heed the voice of the Lord your God and do what is right in his sight, give ear to his commandments and keep all his statutes, I will put none of these diseases on you. He's saying one thing there when he says, diligently heed the voice, do what is right in his sight, give ear to his commandments, keep all the statutes. He's saying one thing, let me be on the throne of your life. Let me talk to you through my holy word. Do you want your life cleansed? Do you want your soul such that the Holy Spirit can fill you and control you? Then there's got to be obedient confirmation. You've got to yield your life, your soul, your direction, everything, your dreams to my plan and my outline for your life. This is an important subject to me because, you know, I was in the ministry for 10 years driving the bicycle of pastoring with the caliper brakes on. Try that sometime. You're pumping away as hard as you can and you're squeezing on the caliper brakes. I had some ideas of my own. I wanted to go into music. I wanted to sing. I wanted to play my trombone. My biggest dream was to sit in an orchestra pit. Just play my heart out. And I was encouraged to do it. That's what I wanted to do. And God stopped me cold while I was in Bible school. And he gave me a call to the ministry, and it was so clear it could not be mistaken. So I said, okay, Lord, I will. And I got into the pastorate. My first church was a little baby church. It was a pioneer work. And we worked our hearts out there for 8 years. And God bless. The church went from 30 or 40 people up to 250 people. We were having a great time. But all during those years, the caliper brakes were on. And it came to a point, it's a long story, but I was ready to resign the ministry and get out of the ministry. But God wonderfully came into my life and softened my heart. And in a rather miraculous way, showed me that this was his will for me and I'd better just give in to him and cooperate. It's a lot easier that way. By taking heed according to his word. Look at verse 10. A second response as we read it and heed it is that of wary anticipation. Verse 10 is a fascinating verse. He says, with my whole heart have I sought thee. Here is someone who is really sincere. But he knows that there's a problem. And so he uses the exclamation, Oh, let me not wander from thy commandments. Do you remember the old hymn, prone to wander, Lord, I feel it, prone to leave the God I love? Why is that? Well, it's because when we get saved, God gives to us a new nature, but the old nature is still there until we see Jesus. And there's always a struggle between the old and the new. Secular humanism would have us to believe that old nature is made out of gold dust instead of dirt dust. The Bible corrects that and tells us the story of Adam and Eve and the entrance of sin into not only the human race, but into your soul as well. And so all have sinned and come short of the glory of God. And so in my Christian experience, I know I have the new man, but I know the old man is there. And the struggle, as Paul admits, is very, very real. Sometimes we get on a sinnerhood kick. You ever get on one of those? And you identify very much with the Apostle Paul. Oh, wretched man that I am, who shall deliver me from this body of death? And then you pick out a song even that goes along with that. Naught have I gotten but what I have received. Grace hath bestowed it since I have believed. Boasting excluded, pride I abase. I'm only a sinner. Saved by grace. Now let me give you a little hint. You need from time to time to get into introspection and admit your sinnerhood, but don't get stuck there. Balance out the concept, the biblical concept of your sinnerhood with the wondrous concept found in God's word about your sainthood. And what you've got to do is
1: get out of there and get over here real quick. And after acknowledging your sinnerhood, you begin to praise God for all that He's given to you in Christ Jesus. Blessed be the God and Father of our Lord Jesus Christ, who hath blessed us with all spiritual blessings in heavenly places in Christ Jesus. By virtue of the fact that you are in Christ Jesus means that you are surrounded with all of Christ's perfections and righteousness. God never sees you from the moment you get saved and onward. He never sees you apart from the perfections and righteousness of Jesus Christ. Jesus Christ has made all of that unto you. And you glory in that, don't you? And so you identify the scripture verses that build up that notion in your heart and mind, and then you find a hymn that supports that. My hope is built on nothing less than Jesus' blood and righteousness. I dare not trust the sweetest frame, but wholly lean on Jesus' name. Oh God, I'm a sinner. Apart from your grace, I deserve the fire of hell. But oh God, you've saved me and you've given to me everything that Jesus Christ is. And that is the grounds of my justification, and therefore being justified by faith. Having been justified by faith, we have peace with God through our Lord Jesus Christ. And the heart is at rest. And my soul calms down and I see that it is well with my soul. It is well with my soul. There was a new convert, and somebody said to him, "How's it going?" And I love this. It's an old illustration. I remember hearing my daddy preach it years ago. He said, "Oh, it's wonderful being saved, but it's like in my heart there's a white dog and a black dog, and they're always going at each other." And the preacher said, "Well, which one wins?" And he says, "The one I say sick 'em to." And that's our responsibility. Now look at our verse again here. Verse 10, "With my whole heart have I sought thee." The psalmist is on the right trail here. That is tantamount to saying, sick him to that new man. What does it mean to say sick him to the new man? Well, what are you going to do to the dog that you want to show at the dog show, the dog you want to be strong and healthy? You feed it the best food you can feed it. And so if you want to be a strong and a healthy Christian, you've got that new man, you've got to feed it with the best food available. And we're back to the book again, reading it and heeding it every day. And as I learn to delight myself in the Word night and day, and my soul is fed, you see, what I am doing there is, as it says in Galatians, I'm walking in the Spirit. And there's a promise there in Galatians 5. Walk in the Spirit, and ye shall not fulfill the lust of the flesh. By feeding the new man, the Word of God, it is going to have the ascendancy. And while the old man is there, it's just going to put its tail between the legs and slink away, you see, because you're not feeding it, paying any attention to it anymore. You're taken up with God. With my whole heart have I sought thee. Oh, let me not wander from thy commandments. One final thing in verse 11. I hope you're writing down these appropriate responses to reading and heeding the Word of God. Number one, obedient confirmation. Verse 10, wary anticipation. Verse 11, deep down appreciation. Look at verse 11. Here's the familiar one. Thy word have I hid in mine heart, that I might not sin against thee. Some people hide God's word in their heart, and the chief end of that is to win a memory award. I remember Jimmy in one of my early churches. He was a handsome young fella. He was keen. He won all of the trophies, all of the Timothy Awards, as he made his way through our Awana group. Jimmy was always up on the platform. He always got that trophy. But as he got on into his teens, though he had hid God's word in his heart, he had forgotten the last part of the verse, that the whole purpose of that was that he wouldn't sin against God. And Jimmy made some wrong choices, and Jimmy is still far from God. Jimmy is now a divorced man. Jimmy is living in shame. I see Jimmy once in a while, and often I think of him and I pray, "Oh God, that word which I know was planted in Jimmy's heart, somehow by your Spirit, bring it back to his attention. Help it to surface. And help him, oh God, to begin to heed it. And to understand that God's way is the best way, that he's messed up his life, But our God is a forgiving God. And if we confess our sins, he is faithful and just to forgive us our sins and to cleanse us from all unrighteousness. You see, the deep down appreciation is to the end that the holiness of God will be seen in me, that there will be a life change, and we're back to our first point, which will find me in conformance, you see, to God's wonderful, wonderful will. We've all heard of David Livingstone, the great missionary to Africa. He was an explorer. He entered the dark continent when few others did. He went into its interior. And on one of those trips, they lost track of him. And there was a man, a Christian man, living in New Orleans named Henry Stanley. And they commissioned him to go out and look for David Livingstone. And he went. When he started out, he was carrying with him 180 pounds of books. But because of hunger and illness, he was forced to sacrifice all the unessentials, and so he discarded volume after volume until all he had left was an edition of Shakespeare, a copy of Carlyle, two treatises on navigation, and a copy of God's Holy Word. And when he got back to the States after his successful trip, concerning those five books, he said this: poor Shakespeare was afterwards burned up. Carlyle and the navigation books were abandoned by the way, and I had only the Bible left. And then he began to share what, with only the Bible left, happened to his life. Listen to his words. During my first attack of African fever, I took up the Bible to while away tedious hours. I read Job and then the Psalms. The Bible, with its noble and simple language, I continued to read with a higher and truer understanding than I had ever before conceived. Its powerful verses had a different meaning, a more penetrative influence in the silence of the wilds. I came to feel a strange glow while absorbed in its pages, and a charm peculiarly appropriate to the deep melancholy of African scenery. When I laid down the book, the mind commenced to feed upon what memory suggested. Then rose the ghosts of bygone yearnings, haunting every cranny of the brain with numbers of baffled hopes and unfulfilled aspirations. Alone in my tent, I flung myself on my knees and poured out my soul utterly in secret prayer to him from whom I had been so long estranged, to him who had led me here mysteriously into Africa, there to reveal himself and his will. I became then inspired with fresh desire to serve him to the uttermost, that same desire which in early days in New Orleans filled me each morning and sent me joyfully skipping to my work. Dear one, where are you at tonight in your experience? Is the love of God just a dream, a wish? Do you have an ideal that you're striving for? You want it, but you know it's not there yet. It's not there yet. But you want to draw nigh. Isn't it wonderful to have God's promise? Draw nigh to me, and I will draw nigh to you. How? With an open book. Take time to be holy. Father, thank you for your precious word. Lord, we believe it is your word. Underscore the fact that it's your love letter to us. Capture our hearts. In these busy times, help us, Lord, every day, morning, noon, and night, to ponder its pages, to hear your voice, to learn of thee, to yield our lives to you, and to arise and follow you.
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3: Welcome to Enjoying the Journey. This is Scott Pauley, and I thank you for studying the Word of God with us day after day. We are in a series right now on current questions and Bible answers. I appreciate so much the questions that have been submitted from listeners. And there are a variety of questions, of course. Today we're addressing one that I think is very, very important because of the emphasis that Jesus placed upon it, and that is the subject of baptism. It's my conviction that only believers should be baptized. You find this in Scripture. In fact, in the Great Commission, the Lord Jesus commanded his followers to go into all the world, to teach the gospel, to baptize new believers in the name of the Father and of the Son and of the Holy Ghost, and then to teach them again. He's a God of perfect order. You can't change the order. So the teaching of the gospel and the receiving of the gospel must precede the act of baptism. This is why we do not practice infant baptism. In fact, we refer to baptism as believer's baptism. And I think this is so important that we use the Word of God, truth over tradition, to define this subject as we do all other subjects. I want to take you to a portion of Scripture today that I think is a great summary passage and illustrative of the truth that we're discussing. It's found in Acts chapter 8, when Philip the evangelist was witnessing to the eunuch and giving him the gospel. And I love the fact that when this Ethiopian man believed on Christ, immediately he wanted to be baptized. He had just come from Jerusalem. He had seen ceremonial cleansings and washings, but undoubtedly he had heard that these followers of Jesus practiced baptism. And he says in Acts chapter 8, when they came unto a certain water, the eunuch said, "See, here is water. What doth hinder me to be baptized?" That is a powerful question. What doth hinder me to be baptized? What's keeping me from being baptized? Did you know that there are three things that have to be right for your baptism to be right? First of all, there has to be a right candidate. Philip answers that question in verse number 37. Philip said, "If thou believest with all thine heart, thou mayest." And he answered and said, "I believe that Jesus Christ is the Son of God." Philip said the first thing that is going to hinder the baptism is if you're not really a believer. See, you can go into the water a dry sinner and come out a wet sinner, but you're still just a sinner because the water doesn't wash away your sin. The blood of Jesus does that, and that happens when you believe on the Lord Jesus Christ as your personal Savior. Now, the baptism is just an outward testimony to the inward transformation. And so you must believe. You must be a Christian. You must know the Lord Jesus as your personal Savior. Otherwise, the act of baptism is just some religious rite, some religious routine without meaning and significance. So first of all, the candidate must be right. Secondly, the authority must be right. Verse 38 says, "He commanded the chariot to stand still, and they went down both into the water, both Philip and the eunuch, and he baptized him." Now this is very important. But Philip was an evangelist sent out of the local New Testament church under their authority. He was winning people to Christ. He was baptizing those believers, not in his own authority, but the authority of Christ that is given to the local New Testament church. And so this is not something that we just say, "Well, I think I'm going to baptize somebody," or "I'm going to find somebody to baptize me." No, the authority must be the New Testament church. Because when you're baptized, you're identifying with Christ and with his people and with a body of truth, a body of doctrine. The third thing that must be right, also found in verse 38, is the mode of baptism. Listen to it carefully. They went down both into the water. This is very important. Verse 39 says, "And when they were come up out of the water." The word baptism, literally baptizo, means to dip, immerse, or plunge. It was a word that was used in ancient civilization for the dyeing of a garment. They didn't sprinkle dye on the garment. They dipped the garment entirely in a vat of dye and then brought it back up so that every part of it was submerged. It was immersed. Well, the mode biblically for baptism is not pouring. It is not sprinkling. It is not to put a little water on a person. Rather, it is to fully immerse them, to put them into the water and bring them back up out of the water. This is so important because this is the only mode of baptism that accurately depicts the death, burial, and resurrection of Christ. Read the New Testament and you'll see that baptism is symbolic of death, burial, resurrection. We're buried with Christ in baptism, raised to walk in newness of life. Look, no other mode of baptism symbolizes this. But when a person stands in the water crosses their body like the cross where Jesus died, and they go into the water like he was buried, and they come out of the water like he rose from the dead, you're symbolizing the death, burial, and resurrection of Christ and the truth that we are dead in our sins, we are buried into Christ, and we come alive a new person in the Lord Jesus. In fact, Jesus was baptized this way. Matthew chapter 3, his baptism was unique because the only reason he was baptized, in the very words of Jesus, was to fulfill all righteousness. He fulfilled every part of the law and gave us an example. But if you read Matthew chapter 3, this is also the way John the Baptist baptized the Lord Jesus. It is the way Jesus and his disciples baptized those who believed and followed after Christ then. And I believe this is the mode of baptism that we are to use when we baptize people. Now, of all the things Christ could have said, all the things he could have told us to do, why did he choose baptism? I think this is a very interesting question. And I want to give you several reasons so that you can meditate on this. First of all, baptism is simple. Oh, the beautiful simplicity of following Christ. It's not complicated. A baptism does not take long. It happens at a definite moment. It's a picture of the instantaneous moment when a person believes on the Lord Jesus and is saved. So Christ doesn't make things complicated. No, he chooses something that's very simple. Secondly, baptism is a choice. No one can be baptized for you, and it can't happen by accident. No, followers of Christ choose to follow him for themselves, so you must choose to be baptized. Thirdly, baptism is not something you do on your own. It's a church ordinance. It's administered by a minister of the gospel, but it's not a ministerial ordinance. It's not the power of the preacher. Rather, it is something that was given to the church to do. It's not something that you do. It's something that's done to you. What a picture of salvation. And all a true follower can do is submit. So it's simple. It's a choice. It's not something you do on your own. Number four, baptism is not you speaking. The symbol speaks. Now, this is thought-provoking. But the baptismal candidate is not told to say anything. We may ask them a question. Have you trusted Christ as your Savior? You want to follow the Lord Jesus? They may give a public verbal answer to that. I think that's good. But in the baptism formula that Jesus gave, instead, the symbol is what speaks. Our salvation rests on his word, not ours. And baptism pictures the truth of Christ's death, burial, and resurrection, a truth that is accepted by faith. A fifth, baptism's obvious. There's no mistaking it. You go in dry and you come out wet. It's a mark, a clear testimony. It's like standing at a wedding altar. You make your vow to one another, then you put on the wedding band, the ring, that testifies to the vow that you have just taken. A sixth, baptism is not about who baptizes you, but whose name you're baptized in. It's not about, to borrow 1 Corinthians 1, who your Paul or Cephas or Apollos is. It's rather about the Father, the Son, and the Holy Ghost. A seventh, baptism is only done one time. Salvation is a once-for-all gift, and baptism pictures that. You don't get baptized over and over again because you don't get saved over and over again. And then, finally, baptism is a matter of obedience. Jesus chose it. Jesus commanded it. And those who love him should have no problem following him. If you have never been baptized since you were saved in a local New Testament church by immersion, take care of that. Do it immediately, because that's the next step of obedience if you want to be a true follower of Jesus Christ. Well, visit us online for more at enjoyingthejourney.org. And join us next time as we continue to answer these current questions from the eternal Word of God.

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1: Genesis chapter 39, as we continue studying the life of Joseph, would you read with me verses 7 through 12 of Genesis chapter 39? And it came to pass after these things that his master's wife cast her eyes upon Joseph, and she said, lie with me. But he refused and said unto his master's wife, behold, my master wotteth not what is with me in the house, and he hath committed all that he hath to my hand. There's none greater in this house than I, neither hath he kept back anything from me but thee, because thou art his wife. How then can I do this great wickedness and sin against God? And it came to pass, as she spake to Joseph day by day, that he hearkened not unto her to lie by her or to be with her. And it came to pass about this time that Joseph went into the house to do his business, and there was none of the men of the house there within. And she caught him by his garment, saying, lie with me. And he left his garment in her hand and fled and got him out. Today we see Joseph and temptation. Oscar Wilde, not someone you'd want to pattern your life after, made the comment, I can withstand anything but temptation. We're all faced with temptation. It comes from different angles, it comes at different times in our life, and different kinds of temptation at different aspects and ages in our life. But it's constant and it never stops and it just keeps coming. We see Joseph, the first time we see him really confronted with major temptation. The Word of God says that she really hadn't noticed him before, but in verse 7, she noticed him. It came to pass after these things, what things? That he was elevated. He's now put in charge of all things. She didn't pay any attention to him before when he was just another ragtag servant. Now he's dressing better, he's looking better, he has power, he has authority. He's been elevated by her husband to a position that is a little more interesting to her. That his master's wife cast her eyes upon Joseph. The phrase means lifted up her eyes to Joseph. Have you been in a crowded room, 50, 60 people in the room, and maybe you've been in that room for 45 minutes and you didn't notice this person, and all of a sudden you noticed this other person? Well, that's exactly what that means. She lifted up her eyes. She thought, oh, there's somebody interesting. Joseph. She really hadn't paid any attention to him before. She began to observe him. And she makes a rather startling comment. Lie with me. Now, I don't see a run-up to this. I don't see flirtatious activity. I don't see the little comments, little coy remarks that any man would pick up on that this woman has some interest in him. She just comes right to the point. She doesn't beat around the bush at all. She lusted after him. Her eyes ensnared her heart. She lost any and all pretense of modesty. She has no shame whatsoever, and she approaches him with brazen intent. Lie with me. He saw the look in her eye. He saw the passion in her countenance. Very few young men would have resisted this moment. Joseph did. Joseph gave her a very rough answer. He refused. Joseph didn't laugh about it. He didn't say, oh, well, no. He didn't look at her and say, excuse me? What did you just ask me or demand of me? Nothing. What's his answer? No. No. Not maybe. Not today. No. He refused her. No compromise, no wavering, a very loud and emphatic no. And he didn't just tell her no. He gave her some very good reasons why no was the proper answer. He tries to calm her down and pause her a little bit with three considerations. Look at them with me. The first thing he says to her is, behold, by the way, behold means pay attention. This is important. Behold, my master wanteth not what is with me in the house. He hath committed all that he hath to my hand. There's none greater in this house than I. Do you understand what you're asking me? Do you understand the confidence that Potiphar has put in me? Do you understand the position that he has elevated me to? Nobody in this household has more authority than I have. And I have that authority because Potiphar trusted me with that authority. And it's a wonderful thing, and I'm not going to offend my master. Joseph is thankful for what Potiphar has done for him. When we're faced with temptation, we need to understand something. Our heart needs to be full of appreciation for what God's already done for us. He has cleansed us. He's elevated us. Do you realize this morning that if you've been to Calvary, you know Christ, you're a son of God. Do you understand that? That you've been placed in a position of tremendous blessing. All the riches that are at God's hands are at my disposal. I'm a joint heir of everything that God has. And when faced with temptation, our first response should be, God's already done so much for me, how could I do this to him? His response is, I have appreciation for what Potiphar's done. And because I appreciate what Potiphar's done for me, I will not offend him or myself by this terrible act. Secondly, he said this to her. Neither hath he kept back anything from me but thee, because thou art his wife. Now, apparently one of those two people needed to be reminded of that fact. Potiphar withheld her from him. Boy, that is such an interesting comment. Oh, what does it mean? Apparently, there's a conversation between Joseph and Potiphar that we have no knowledge of, where Potiphar went to him and said, look, Joseph, I put you in a very, very big position here. I want you to know that any of the slave girls that are here, they're yours. Stay away from my wife. That conversation took place. Now, I have no evidence whatsoever that Joseph took Potiphar up on his offer. Nothing. And he listened to what he said. It tells me that Potiphar knew his wife. He knew what kind of woman she was. And he goes to Joseph and says, look, you're free here. You have tremendous authority in the household. And you can have your choice. Not my wife. Nothing in this house has he withheld from me but thee. He's been told directly, stay away from my wife. And Potiphar told him. She needed reminding. Joseph didn't. Potiphar knew the roving eye that his wife must have had. But Joseph had the right answer. He had the right answer. She forgot who she was. He withheld you from me because you are his wife. Who are we? We're the bride of Christ, chaste and pure and sanctified and separated unto him. We have a tremendous position as the bride of Christ, and we're going to be presented to him without spot and without blemish. When you're tempted, never forget who you are. Then he says this to her. How can I do this great wickedness and sin against God? It would be a sin against God. Joseph didn't flirt with it. Joseph didn't play with it. You know how we talk about sin today? It's not adultery. It's just a fling. It's not adultery at all. It's just an affair. No, it's sin. And a righteous God that said one man and one woman for life has not changed his stance on that issue. It was sin. How can I do this great sin? She's not the least bit moved by any of those arguments. None of that affected her heart in the least. In verse 10, look, it came to pass as she spake to Joseph day by day. Day by day she talks to him. And the word is yom, the Hebrew word for a 24-hour period. Every single day she said, lie with me. Every single day she flirted with him. Every single day she tried to arrange things so they could be alone somewhere in the house. Every day she was after him. She's not moved by those arguments at all. But if you will notice, he didn't hearken to her. He would not lie with her. He would not even be with her, the Word of God says. The price of freedom, whether it be from sin or anything else, is diligence and responsibility, and Joseph had both. He refused on all counts. The real slave in this story is Potiphar's wife. She's the one bound by lust. She's the one imprisoned by her own heart. It ought to surprise us. It ought to surprise us that men and women make themselves in one fatal moment, in a moment in life, miserable for the rest of their life for the sake of temporary pleasure. It ought to surprise us that people do that, but they do it every day. Four quick insights into the temptation that Joseph faced. One, it came after promotion, victory, and a mountaintop experience. When things are going real well, you need to look over your shoulder. When you're feeling confident and everything's going great and you're on top of the world and everybody loves you, the hammer's about to come down. It was a time of promotion in his life, and he was at the peak of his life and the prime of his responsibilities up to that point. And that's when Satan came after him. We need to be humble enough that when everything is going well and our testimony means something, we have influence on other people, to get even further down on our face and ask God to protect us, because we're vulnerable right there. Secondly, it caught him off guard. She didn't sneak up on him. A little bit at a time, it was a wham, one day. Joseph, yes, lie with me. It was right there in his face in a moment. Temptation never really makes itself known at a distance and gives you a chance to observe its approach. Temptation's gonna come at you quick and it's gonna hit you hard and you're never gonna see it coming. Thirdly, it always comes in pleasant packages. Now, there's nothing in the scripture that tells us anything about this woman. Was she older than Joseph? Was she twice his age? Was she about his age? Was she younger than Joseph? Was she an attractive woman? None of that is in scripture, but I've got to tell you this. If she had been a sea hag, there's no temptation involved here at all. It always comes in pleasant packages. Let me tell you something about your enemy. Satan is a good fisherman, and he knows what the fish are biting today. And he baits his hook with whatever it takes to get you to bite. Fourthly, it comes repeatedly, day after day after day. On Monday, he withstood it. She was back on Tuesday. On Tuesday, he withstood it. She was back on Wednesday. On Wednesday, he withstood it. She was back on Thursday. Day after day after day, he had to deal with her wink, the brush of her against him, the intoxication of her perfume, the childish frown she threw at him every time he would not submit to her. Day after day after day. You won a victory last week. Wonderful, wonderful. It'll be back next week. It never goes away. Verse 11. It came to pass about this time that Joseph went to the house to do his business, and there was none of the men in the house there within. Young people, Satan wants to try to get you to spend as much time alone together as possible. Let me throw this idea at you. Secrecy is extremely favorable to temptation. Stay in the light. Walk in the light. It'll help you. She made sure that day nobody was in the house but him. And he came in and she went after him. She now goes after him with an action stronger than words. The words didn't work. So now she reaches for him. Joseph, I believe, is quite athletic. The word of God says a goodly person, meaning and well-favored, meaning he's in body and face. He's very attractive. I'm sure he was kind of quick and very athletic young man. And she reached for him, but he saw it coming. And he moved, and all she got was coat. Now, he could have stood there and wrestled with her for the coat, but he didn't. By the way, notice, she is a steady drumbeat. She reached for him, grabbed the coat, and said, "Lie with me." Her story never changes. And he slips out of that coat and ran. He realized this situation called for drastic action. The Word of God says in verse 12, he fled and got him out. Got him out meaning he left the house. I wonder what the other servants thought when Joseph comes busting out the back door of the house, running. They probably knew. They'd probably been there before. Joseph is a godly man living in an ungodly world. Does that sound familiar to you? This story means absolutely nothing to many people in this room. It doesn't mean anything to you because you're not like Joseph. When temptation came your way, you gave in to it. So when you read this story about Joseph, it really doesn't connect with you. It doesn't relate to your heart. You've lived a different kind of life. You've done different things. You didn't respond this way. You didn't flee and get you out. You're not the one that refused to hearken to be with her or to listen to her or to lie with her. We look at ourselves in this story and we compare ourselves rather unfavorably to what we see. If you're bogged down in a moral failure today, I hope you'll realize you don't need to give up on all efforts to live a pure life. Do you feel the sin that you're in today makes future success impossible? Do you think this way without really sharing with anybody else? I've already sinned. So what I do from this day forward, really, it doesn't really matter. It does matter. David approached the situation quite differently than Joseph did. Would you join me in Psalm 51? Psalm 51. David was tempted. David didn't react the way Joseph did. Psalm 51 has a very interesting introduction to it. It says, a psalm of David when Nathan the prophet came unto him after he had gone in to Bathsheba. So Psalm 51 sets the stage for us with an introduction. David saw Bathsheba. David lusted after Bathsheba. He inquired as to who she was. He was told, this is Bathsheba, the wife of Uriah the Hittite. That should have ended the conversation. But it didn't. David sent for her, brought her to the palace, committed adultery with her. She comes back later and says, I am with child. So David goes into a massive cover-up. That didn't work. Uriah wouldn't cooperate. So then David plots and is successful in the murder of Uriah. This confrontation with the prophet Nathan took place about a year after that point. And we have recorded for us in Psalm 51 a beautiful and remarkable repentance of David. Repentance from the temptation that he fell into, not the temptation as Joseph did that he refused. And there are beautiful thoughts here that I trust will help us today. If you find yourself in a moral failure, I have good news for you today. There's great hope. David begins with a confession. Look at verses 1 through 3 of Psalm 51. Have mercy upon me, O God, according to thy loving kindness, according to the multitude of thy tender mercies. Blot out my transgressions. Wash me thoroughly from mine iniquities. Cleanse me from my sin, for I acknowledge my transgressions.

ask the Lord to blot out his transgressions. If you spend any time in soul winning activity, you know that many times you'll run across someone who believes that God is just not fair. God hasn't been fair to me. Some tragedy took place in their life somewhere, and they blame God for it ever since. And that all they want from God is a little justice. God hasn't been fair. Well, sinner, and we all fit that category today, we need to understand the last thing we want from God is justice. The justice of God will only condemn. It will never satisfy the sinner. God's justice will never vindicate your sin. It will only condemn you. Romans 3:10-12. As it's written, there's none righteous, no, not one. There is none that understandeth. There is none that seeketh after God. They are all gone out of the way. They are together become unprofitable. There is none that doeth good. No, not one. Now, where are we? Look at that verse with me again. What did he say? Nobody is righteous. Nobody understands. Nobody seeks God. We have all gone out of the way. All of us are unprofitable. There is none that does good. Boy, that lumps us all together in the same miserable condition. But God doesn't want to leave you there. He's a God of mercy and tender mercies and loving kindness. Romans 6:23, the wages of sin is death. If you're seeking justice, what you'll receive from that is death. You don't want justice. You want mercy. And if you're a Christian sitting here and you've fallen into sin, you don't want God to judge you. You want to judge yourself that he might exercise mercy in your life. David approaches God solely on the character of God, and the character of God is laid out for us. Mercy, loving kindness, tender mercies. Mercy means favor. Loving kindness means steadfast love. You're in sin. Come to Christ. I'll tell you why. Because he offers you favor and he offers you steadfast love, not justice. Why did Jesus come? Jesus did not come to condemn. He said that. I have not come to condemn. Jesus came to show us the heart of the Father, and the heart of the Father is to forgive, and the heart of the Father is to draw you to him, and the heart of the Father is to show you mercy, and the heart of the Father is to cleanse you and put you on solid ground, and the heart of the Father is to love you with an everlasting love. And that's why Jesus came, not to condemn this world, but to show this world the heart of God. That's why we confess, because his heart is so big. Charles Spurgeon put it this way: while I regarded God as a tyrant, I thought sin a trifle. But when I knew him to be my Father, then I mourned that I could ever have kicked against him. When I thought that God was hard, I found it easy to sin. But when I found God so kind, so good, so overflowing with compassion, I smote upon my breast to think I could ever have rebelled against one who loved me so and sought my good. Verses 3-5 of Psalm 51. I acknowledge my transgressions. My sin is ever before me. Against thee, thee only, have I sinned and done this evil in thy sight, that thou mightest be justified when thou speakest and be clear when thou judgest. Behold, I was shapen in iniquity, and in sin did my mother conceive me. David goes on. You might not think it would be necessary in a world to tell men that they ought to confess their sin, but we're not good at confessing sin. When's the last time in the last week you told another human being that you were sorry? Or the last month or the last year? And that's man to man, much less trying to confess sin to a holy and a righteous God. But he says this to him: against you only have I sinned. Well, now, wait a minute. He sinned against Bathsheba. He sinned against Uriah. He sinned against the armies of Israel because they lost every battle they fought while David is underneath this sin. He sinned against the entire nation of Israel. But all that pales, all that means nothing as compared to the sin against a holy and a righteous God. And that's why David says it that way. My real sin was against you, no one else. And I come to you. In verse 5, David admits he is sinful to the core. I was shapen in iniquity. It's not an act.
It is not sin because I've done this with Bathsheba.

0: Sheba, I am sin. It is not an act of sin that he brings to God. It is his nature of sin that he brings to God that caused that act. There was never a moment in his life when he was free from sin. We ourselves and in ourselves have never done anything to please God. Never. Everything we've done, everything we think we have done that in any way pleases God has been contaminated with our own sin. But God cleanses. Look at verse 7. Purge me with hyssop and I shall be clean. Wash me and I shall be whiter than snow. Make me to hear the joy and gladness that bones which thou hast broken may rejoice. Hide thy face from my sins. Blot out all mine iniquities. David comes to God and says, I'm looking for repentance. And repentance deals with a cleansing through faith in an atoning act. David gives us that picture, that image with hyssop. Hyssop is first mentioned in an atoning act in Genesis at the very first Passover. The Lord said, you take the animal, you kill the animal, and you take hyssop and you dip it in it. Hyssop is a plant that grows throughout the Middle East. You cut the stem off of it. You attach a stick to the flowering portion with a scarlet thread, and you have something like a brush. And he told them, you take hyssop and you dip it into a basin full of the blood of that animal you just slaughtered, and you put it on the doorpost and you put it on the lintel. And when the death angel comes, he'll pass over you. Why? Because I will see that blood. And David comes to God and says, wash me, cleanse me with hyssop. It's blood that atones and nothing else. When David prayed this, he's asking for a special kind of cleansing. Cleansing that can only come by the shedding of innocent blood. Hebrews 9:22. Without shedding of blood, there's no remission, but not just any blood. Romans 5:9. Much more then, being now justified by his blood. Ephesians 1. He hath made us accepted in the beloved, in whom we have redemption through his blood. If you're lost here this morning, you do not know Jesus Christ as Savior, this blood will wash you clean. If you're sitting here this morning as a Christian and you've been bound in a moral failure, this blood can wash you clean. But then there's more, and it gets even better. Because you're sitting here thinking, I've tried to reform, I've tried to change, I've come to God and given him this and given him this and made deals with him and always go back into my sin. Listen to what God says to David and what David says to God. It's a beautiful picture. Look at verse 10. Create in me a clean heart, O God, and renew a right spirit within me. Create in me a new heart. The word create is the word bara, B-A-R-A. It's the same Hebrew word you find in Genesis 1:1, where God created the heavens and the earth. It means to create from nothing. And we come to God and say, here's my heart. It's filthy. It's rusty. It's pathetic. It's putrid. Will you take my heart and will you brush off the dust? Will you scrape off the rust? Will you try to do something with my heart that I've tried to do and I can't do? And God says, no, I won't, but I'll give you a new one. I'll create in you something you do not have. I will give you something that only God can do, a new heart. You've tried and you've stumbled and you've failed. You've come to God over and over and over again. Ask him for a heart unlike the one you have now. God can take you from filthy to pure, from depraved to a right spirit. If we recognize the sin in our life is against him, if we recognize that God's a God of mercy and loving kindness and he offers you good things, if we just confess our failure and admit our need for cleansing and ask for that heart. The New Testament reminds us of the same thing in Romans 12. I beseech you therefore by the mercies, there's mercy again. It's because of the mercy of God that we come to him. I beseech you therefore by the mercies of God that you present your bodies a living sacrifice, holy and acceptable. How long will you allow sin to have dominion over your life? How long will you allow sin to sap you of all spiritual vitality? How long will you halt between two opinions? Joseph said, no. And he walked away. And far too many of us in this room this morning are more like David than we are Joseph. It is his mercy. It is his loving kindness that we appeal to. It is his favor. It is his steadfast love that ought to draw us to him. God stands with open arms. God stands with healing in his wings. God stands with faithfulness in his forgiveness if you would come to him. Whether you are lost and don't know Christ, or whether you're a Christian who just keeps stumbling and fumbling through your Christian life, and moral failure is almost your constant companion, there's healing in his wings. There's mercy in his heart. There's loving kindness that he bestows to you. And that ought to be enough to draw you and to fix this problem.
1: Up next, a sermon from the former pastor of Campus Church, Dr. Jim Shetler. This is Rejoice Pulpit.
2: Amen. Thank you, Jeff. That was a good song, and believe me, I don't think I would tell Jeff he sang a bad song. He's a big guy. Every time he sings, he can sing whenever he wants to sing, too, let me tell you. Take your Bibles and turn to Colossians chapter 3. Now, some of you may be thinking, you know, Pastor Shetler, I like this idea where your church memorizes the scripture for, you know, Resurrection Sunday. That's a great idea. And I think it's great that a church all is using the same Bible that we can read from out loud and that we can memorize together. And I really mean that. You know, it's not, I'm not getting on any hobby horse here. There's something to that. We're all reading from the same translation and we're all memorizing the same thing. And it is a great thing for churches to memorize the Word of God together. This is, I believe, our 8th or 9th passage of scripture that we've memorized for Easter Sunday morning together as a church. We've also memorized before, 10 years ago, we memorized the 10 commandments together, and we memorized Psalm 23 together too. And we've been memorizing some different passages. And I think it's great as a church body to memorize scripture together. But some of you may be thinking, all right, Pastor Shetler, I see the word risen in there and the word dead in there, but you know, this really isn't an Easter passage. This isn't really what you would consider a great resurrection passage. Well, see, you need to understand that the death, burial, and resurrection of Jesus Christ has three aspects. It has the aspect of our past. And there's no question that, especially this Sunday morning, this coming Sunday, Lord willing, we are going to celebrate the death, burial, and resurrection of Jesus Christ, of what it did for us for salvation. That Christ died for our sins and rose according to the scriptures, 1 Corinthians 15, 3 and 4. And we are going to celebrate that Sunday and really remember what Christ did for us in our salvation. We're going to be partaking of the Lord's Supper Sunday night. Great night to have the Lord's Supper service on Easter Sunday morning, or Sunday night. However, you come to Colossians 3, you need to understand this is a great passage about the resurrection, the death, burial, and resurrection of Jesus Christ in our present life. You see, this is our biggest problem in our Christian sanctification. We've left the resurrection for one day out of the year. My friend, we need to understand that we need to die to sin, know that we are dead to sin, as Christ has already taken care of it, and that in Christ, through his resurrection, not our works, not us obeying the law, but through his death, through his burial, through his resurrection, I can have victory tonight over sin. I don't have to be having bad thoughts tonight. I don't have to be worrying tonight. I don't have to have an anger tonight. Well, why not? Jesus Christ died for me. And I am crucified with Christ. Nevertheless, I live, yet not I, but Christ liveth in me. And the life that I now live, I live by the faith of the Son of God, who loved me and gave himself for me. Well, basically, Galatians 2:20 is Colossians chapter 3, verses 1 through 4, and it's Romans chapter 6, 1 through 6 through, or Romans chapter 6, 1 through 18. I mean, this is exactly the resurrection of Jesus Christ power in my life on a daily basis. Again, this Sunday, we're going to remember what he did for us for our salvation. But tonight, let's celebrate the resurrection, the death, burial, and resurrection of Jesus Christ for our sanctification. Actually, this passage of Scripture begins back in chapter 2, verse 20, and that's where we want to go. And then I'm going to read these verses through verse 23. We're going to stop and make a couple comments. Then we're going to stand and say our verses that we're memorizing. These are important verses for you to have daily victory over sin. And these are very important verses to memorize and to meditate on. Let me read to you Colossians chapter 2. We'll start at verse 20. I'm going to make a couple comments as we go along here. This passage ends with a question. And it's a very important question. Wherefore, if ye be dead with Christ. By the way, go down to chapter 3, verse 1, and look what it says. If ye then be risen with Christ. See, there you go. In verse 20, you have, if ye be dead with Christ. And this is not an if of condition. If you do this, this is what will happen. This is an if of argument. It's already occurred. And since it did, really, you could use the word since instead of if. If is fine. There's nothing wrong with the word if at all. But you could use the word since. Since you're dead with Christ, since you're risen with Christ, it's the same idea as the word if here. If is not a conditional if, it's an argumentative if here. And that's important to understand. Wherefore, if ye be dead with Christ from the rudiments of the world. Rudiments has to do with the basic elements of the world. And this would have to be with how people think that they can get saved. Worldly thinking. Well, I guess you get baptized. That's how you get saved. No. That's from the rudiments of the world. Well, you go to church. Well, you live a good life. You try the best you can. You have a religion. No. Those are the rudiments of the world of how to get saved. Now, notice what he says here. Wherefore, if you be dead with Christ from the rudiments of the world, why, as though living in the world, are you subject to ordinances? Why are you going back to trying to do things to be saved? Christ has already taken care of it. He died for you. He took your place. You know, some of you have always had a little problem with this Adamic thing of this Adamic nature that's been passed down. Now, be honest. Some of you have struggled with, I don't get this thing. Adam, some guy I never met, lived 6,000 years ago, takes some fruit in a garden, and I've got to pay the consequences, and every generation and every individual because of what Adam did. Hey, what about me giving me a chance in the garden? Maybe I wouldn't have taken other fruit. Why does Adam represent me? Listen, you're looking at that the wrong way, friend. What you ought to be so thankful is that Jesus Christ represents you. You see, this is really good. This was a good deal for us. By the way, I'm sure God picked the best representative that he could in Adam. If it would have been any one of us, we would have probably taken the fruit without Eve, Listen, don't be blaming Adam and don't get upset with Adam here. I guarantee you, Adam was the best representative mankind could have had. And Adam failed, and he represented all of us, and it's true. Wherefore, as by one man sin entered into the world, and death by sin, for that all have sinned. But I want you to know some really good news. If Adam is going to stand as the representative for all of mankind for sin, well, then I've got some good news for you. Jesus Christ gets to stand as the representative for all of mankind for salvation. That in Jesus Christ,
3: that in the Lord's death, in the Lord's burial, and in the Lord's resurrection, I have victory. Just like I had an Adamic nature through Adam, I get a divine nature through Christ. This is a good deal, folks. And that's what he's saying here for the fourth time. Wherefore, if ye be dead with Christ from the rudiments of the world, why, as though living in the world, are ye subject to ordinances? Man, you didn't get saved by doing these things. Touch not, taste not, handle not. Well, we can't do this or we won't be saved. Oh, we don't eat this or we're not saved. No. Which all are to perish with the using after the commandments and doctrines of men. This is all worldly thinking. This is man's religion. Now, by the way, look at verse 23. This is a good verse. Which things have ended a show of wisdom in, very interesting hyphenated word, will worship. This is all man's. Why are you trying so hard to live this Christian life? Don't you not understand that you're dead in Christ, you were buried with Christ, and you have been risen with Christ? Why are you putting yourself under this will worship, this man thinking for salvation? And I'll tell you what, it's humbling to the body. But notice this, and neglecting of the body, not in any honor to the satisfying of the flesh. You can get pride in this too. Well, look at what I am doing. Boy, I had a successful week this past week. Hey, if you had a victorious Christian life the past 7 days, if you lived the victorious Christian life in the last 7 days, it wasn't because of you. You didn't do anything. If you have lived victorious in the last 7 days, it's because of one thing. You understood, I'm dead with Christ. I'm buried with Christ, and his power of resurrection is my power of resurrection. I don't have to do this anymore. I don't have to think this. I have victory over this sin. Christ has already died for this sin. I don't need to be a debtor to my flesh anymore. I've got freedom over it. I've got power. I've got the resurrection power. If you lived victorious in the last 7 days, it's not because, oh, I starved the flesh. Oh, man, I got to tell you, Pastor Schaller, I've lived victorious in my thought life this past week. I haven't looked at one thing. I haven't done one thing. Oh, friend, that's not victorious Christian living. That's fleshly Christian living. But when you say, you know what, I'm dead to sin. Christ died for it. It's taken care of. Okay, now we go to chapter 3, verse 1. Let's stand. Now it says, if you be dead, verse 20, now if you be risen, okay, if you then be risen. All right? Chapter 3, starting at verse 1, we're going to read all four verses out loud together, everyone, congregation. If ye then be risen with Christ,

0: Father, I pray that not only will this church family and college students memorize these four verses, I pray much more than that, Father. I pray that they'll apply them and they'll meditate on them. And Father, we're not just doing this so it looks great Sunday night and we see 2,000 people stand. Father, I pray that these folks understand the importance of these verses. And Lord, I am thankful that our belief in the resurrection isn't a day, a year celebration. Dear God, thank you that the resurrection of Jesus Christ is effectual for us tonight. That, Lord, it's not something of historical, it's something that's present. And Father, we praise you for that. And we are thankful, like we are all sinners in Adam. Oh, Father, we are thankful that we're all saved in Jesus. And Lord, I pray that we'll understand we don't have to live in sin. Oh, please, may the Holy Spirit have freedom. And may we seek those things which are above and not those things on this earth. Because we are dead to those things on this earth. We pray these things in Christ's name. Amen. You may be seated. This is great four verses, folks. If ye then be risen with Christ, this puts the resurrection of Jesus Christ in present tense, sanctification today. If ye, right now, be, right now, present tense, risen with Christ. Well, the answer to the question, it's not a conditional if. It's an obvious if. It's an argumentative if. It's already occurred. Since, like I said, you could put the word since in there. Since ye then be risen with Christ, here's the situation. Seek those things which are above. Now, I've been really meditating on this. Seek those things which are above. What are those things that are above? Oh, those are streets of gold. That's the tree of life. That's the crystal river of heaven. That's God's throne, the things that are above. We're supposed to seek those things. Well, boy, that was really a command to give us. You're going to find those streets of gold here on earth? You're going to go to that tree and eat of that tree tomorrow? Well, no, Pastor Scheller, but we're supposed to seek. Well, the word here, seek, is a great word. There is an urgency with excitement about the seeking. Those two key words with that word seek, urgency and excitement. I mean, it's something that you really want, you're really looking for. I remember when I was youth pastor, we used to take the guys on snorkel trips down to Dunellen, Central Florida, around Ocala area. We went to this place called Rainbow River Springs. Well, every year when we took the guys over there, we'd take maybe 15, 20 guys. We would go to Brother Ralph Coleman's church in Perry, Florida. He doesn't pastor there now. He's a graduate of our college. He's in full-time evangelism. But Brother Ralph Coleman had a church in Perry, Florida called Faith Baptist. And we used to stay there overnight before we went snorkeling the next day. Brother Ralph Coleman's church in Faith Baptist is a big, huge cinder block church with no windows at all. I mean, it's just this big block church, and it's a good-sized church. And it was, without a doubt, the greatest church in America to play hide-and-seek at night. And we used to play hide-and-seek in that church. And, oh, that was fun. I can remember, I mean, when we turn off the lights, we give all, and every year we take a new group of, you know, guys going snorkeling. And we would say, now guys, you know, they're thinking like, oh, what's, you know, the hide and seek. When we got back to Pensacola, they liked the hide and seek better than the snorkeling. I mean, it was the kind of hide and seek that when we turned the lights off in Brother Ralph's church, you could not see after 10 minutes, you couldn't see your hand in front of your face. And that's good stuff. I like that. You know, I mean, they're hitting pews, knocking their head, they're knocked out, you know. You find them a couple of years later. You know, that's the kind of stuff I like. So we had these teenagers, and we, of course, I knew the church. So we would give them a little orientation, you know, for, you know, about 5-10 minutes they get to walk around the church. But I knew all the good hiding places. They'd never find Pastor Scheller. But it was so fun seeing them. They had such an excitement and an urgency to find me. I mean, man, they would walk right past me. I know Pastor Scheller's around here somewhere. I know. And there was such an urge. We got to find Pastor Scheller. And there was such an excitement, you know. Unfortunately, I always blew their fun because they could never find me. But it was great for them to seek. Now, that's the word here when it says seek those things which are above. Well, let me tell you something. If he's talking about streets of gold here, well, we're not going to find any of those things. That's not going to be much fun after a while. I mean, we might seek that. Okay, Lord, I'm looking forward to those golden streets. No. There's got to be something else here. Seek those things which are above. Now, let's continue for a minute. I'm going to tell you what I think these things are. Seek those things which are above, where Christ sitteth on the right hand of God. See, Pastor Scheller, there are things that are up in heaven. Yes. But in order for him to give us a command to seek, they have to be things that we can get on earth. We can't get streets of gold on earth. We can't take the fruit of the tree of life on earth. What are the things? And it says things. Some people say, well, you know what I think this is? I think this is the loved ones that have gone on before. Seek those things which are above. Well, then why didn't he say seek those which are above? Why did he call them things? No. Whatever he's commanding them to seek here is something that you can get while you're here on this earth. They are above in heaven, and they can be in your life too. Seek those things which are above, not on where Christ sitteth on the right hand of God. Now look at verse 2. Not only are we supposed to seek, but we're supposed to set your affection on things above. We're supposed to seek them, and we're supposed to set our affection. We're supposed to place, the word affection there has to do with our thinking, but I think it goes a little further than that. If you really study the word out, it has the idea of emotion, our feelings. Affections have to do what we feel and emotions. Set your emotions. And by the way, when God saved me, he didn't just save my soul. By the way, he saved my soul. Well, what is my soul? My soul is my intellect, my soul is my emotion, and my soul is my will. He saved all three parts. You know, a lot of people say, well, you know, we go to one of two extremes, don't we? There's so much emotionalism today in worship. And the Bible says, we that worship him should worship him in spirit and in truth. There's so much emotionalism, but, friend, I've got to tell you something. There ought to be a little emotion in your worship. There ought to be a little pathos. There ought to be a little passion. There ought to be a little affection for your Lord. You ought not to come in here stoic. I just like the stoic service. I don't ever like to be able to, you know, express my emotion. Well, there's something wrong with you then. Because emotion, we are emotional. And this is a great verse for it. Set your emotions. Set your affections on things above. You ought to get excited with an urgency and an excitement to put your feelings on the things that are above. Now, what are the things that are above? Let's look at what's not above. Set your affections on things above, not on things on the earth. Okay, what are the things on the earth? The Bible tells us. For ye are dead, and your life is hid with Christ in God. See, you're dead to the things on earth. You're dead to the world. What are the things on earth? All right, Pastor, here it goes. I know what you're going to do. You're going to preach against sports, aren't you? You're going to preach against having nice homes and having Camaros. And you're going to preach against having things, aren't you? No, because that's not what the Bible says. Notice what the Bible says. Verse 4, when Christ, who is our life, shall appear, then shall ye also appear with him in glory. Mortify, kill, put to death, therefore your members which are upon the earth. All right, here goes. What are the things not on things on the earth? What are the things on the earth that we're not supposed to put our affections on? Fornication. Not supposed to put your affections on a fornication. You're not supposed to put your feelings and emotions on fornication, uncleanness, inordinate affection. These are things that are perverted, all about sexual, sensual things, evil concupiscence, devilish lust, and covetousness, which is idolatry. These are the things on the earth that you're not supposed to put your affections. You're not supposed to put your affections on pornography. You're not supposed to put your affections on your fleshly desires and sensual lust. It goes on, though. For which things, here are these things that are on the earth, sake the wrath of God cometh on the children of disobedience. By the way, the wrath of God does not distinguish between believer and unbeliever with the consequences of sin on this earth. In other words, if a Christian's going to play around with fornication, there's going to be consequences for the Christian, just like the unbeliever. You don't escape the wrath of God, the consequences of God on this earth. You're not going to get it for the penalty of your sin in judgment because you're saved forever. You're not losing your salvation if you get involved with these things. But what are you doing getting involved with these things? You're dead to these things. These things ought not to be a part of your life anymore. Do you not understand? What, shall we continue in sin that grace may abound? God forbid. How shall we that are dead to sin live any longer therein? Oh, this gets good. Verse 7, in the which ye also walked sometime when ye lived in them. But now ye also put off all these. Now we're going to have another list. Anger, wrath, malice, blasphemy, filthy communication out of your mouth. These are the things that are referred to. Don't set your affections on this stuff. We don't have time tonight to go through this list, but this is quite a list. In your meditation of your memorizing these verses, look up those words. You're not supposed to have affections for any of that stuff. Wrath, anger, malice. Man, these things of this, I'm going to get back at this person. Slander, the injury of an individual. Malice and wrath and anger. And boy, some of you have a terrible anger. Boy, some of you fly off the handle. Some of you have terrible minds. We preached on this Sunday night. But you know what? Some of you still are struggling big time with this. You don't believe you're dead. All right, but Pastor Scheller, I'm not trying to move on, but Pastor Scheller, what are the things above then? Well, you know what the Bible tells us. Look at verse 10. And have put on the new man, which is renewed in knowledge after the image of him that created him, where there is neither Greek nor Jew. Go down to verse 12. Put on, therefore, as the elect of God, holy and beloved, here they come now, bowels of mercy. A heart of compassion. I think those are the things that are above that we ought to seek and set our affections on. God, I want a heart of compassion. Lord, I want to love my roommates more tomorrow than I did today. I want to have compassion for my family. I want to have a heart of compassion for the people in Pensacola when I go out and do the store. You're setting your affections on things above when you develop a heart of compassion. Those are the things. And where do you get this, Jim? Look, it's all going to come together here. Bowels of mercy, kindness. Being kind. The word here is translated in one place in the fruits of the Spirit in Galatians 5, gentleness. But I like this one. It's also translated the same Greek word in Matthew 11, 30. Take my yoke upon you, for it is easy. The word easy and the word gentle is also the word kind. You know, that person's easy to get along with. You know why? Because they're kind. They're kind individuals. You know, it's so easy to be around them. You know why? Because they're kind. When you develop kindness, you're setting your affections on things above. You're seeking those things which are above. There's kindness in the throne room of heaven. There's a heart of compassion in the throne room of heaven. If you went up to heaven tonight, you would find bowels of mercy. You would find kindness. And we are to seek those things. We are to set our affection on being more kind and having a heart of compassion. A humbleness of mind, humility, meekness, long-suffering. By the way, notice so many of these are the fruits of the Spirit. I think that's interesting. When we begin to set our affections on things above and we realize that we're dead to this world and the resurrection power, we're alive to God, you know, it's amazing how the Spirit of God begins to produce the fruit of God in our life. Forbearing one another. There's a good one. Forbearing. Letting someone else have the way. Forbearance. Yieldness. No, you go ahead. Listen, you take my pencil. It's all right. Have my seat. You need my, here's my pencil. You can use that. It's no problem. You can have it. It's okay. Hey, go ahead. You go ahead first. No. You do this. No, let me help you with that. That's forbearance and forgiving one another. Hey, you know what? If you go up tonight to the throne room of heaven, there's forgiveness up there. We ought to seek those things which are above. We ought to seek a heart of forgiveness. You're setting your emotions on the things above when you start forgiving the people that hurt you. You're starting now to seek those things which are above and set your affections on things above. This is great. It goes on. If any man have a quarrel against any, even as Christ forgave you, so also do you. Just like Christ is forgiving us up in heaven, seek those things which are above. Seek forgiveness. And look at verse 14. And above all these things, what things? Those things which are above that are mentioned. See, the Bible is its best commentary. And if you study this whole passage out from chapter 2, verse 20, to chapter 3, verse 18, you'll find that what he's saying is, you're dead to sin, you're now risen with Jesus Christ, start living like it. Set your affections on things above. Start developing a heart of compassion. Start developing kindness. Start having forgiveness. By the way, it goes on to have, it says the word of God. The word of God's up in heaven. And let the peace of God, the peace of God's up in heaven. And let the peace of God rule in your hearts. Verse 16, let the word of Christ dwell in you richly. All of these things. It's a great passage. But you know what our problem is? You're walking through your Christian life and you have not applied the death, burial, and resurrection of Jesus Christ into your daily existence. And I don't know how to say it any simpler than this. If you're not living the victorious Christian life, it's because you're celebrating Easter once a year. When you begin to take the death, burial, and resurrection of Jesus Christ and implement it into your daily life, I'm dead to sin. I'm no longer alive. Know ye not that so many of us as were baptized into Jesus Christ were baptized into his death? Therefore, we are buried with him by baptism into death, that like as Christ was raised up from the dead by the glory of the Father, even so we also should walk in newness of life. That's what they just did up there tonight and get baptized. For if we have been planted together in the likeness of his death, we shall be also in the likeness of his resurrection. Knowing this, that our old man is crucified with him, that the body of sin might be destroyed. Start celebrating the resurrection day tonight. Dear God, I don't have to think this way anymore. I'm dead to that sin, and by the resurrection of Jesus Christ, I have his power in the present tense. There is no believer in here that is any less or any more powerful than the resurrection of Jesus Christ. You don't need anything else to live the victorious Christian life. Christ has already done it. I'm crucified with Christ. Nevertheless, I live. Yet not I, but Christ liveth in me. And the life that I now live, I live by the faith of the Son of God, who loved me and gave himself for me. If ye then be risen with Christ, seek those things which are above, where Christ sitteth on the right hand of God. Set your affections on things above, not on the things of this earth, that your life be hid with Jesus Christ. Father, all I ask is somehow, some way, the Holy Spirit would have gotten this incredible truth in the life of all these people tonight. Father, I know I did an inadequate job, and I know that no matter how much I run and rave and give illustration and get excited, it has got to be the work of the Holy Spirit. So tonight, I plead the blood of the Lamb. I plead that Satan would be bound, because boy, if there is an area that Satan wants us not to understand, it's the daily power of the resurrection. So I pray that Satan would be bound with all of his devices. May the word of God not be snatched away by Satan. May it not go on stony ground where it sprang up tonight, and by the time they get to their rooms, it's already died. Father, may we live in the light that we have in Christ the power to overcome any sin we're struggling with. It doesn't matter if we're having an eating disorder. It doesn't matter, Father, if we're living in depression or if we're angry or we're sensual or we're fornicators. Tonight, we can be dead to sin and alive because Christ came out of that tomb 2,000 years ago. We have power. Thank you, Jesus. Thank you, Father. And dear God, may we apply it in Jesus' name. Amen. Go out now as victorious Christians.
1: And now, a message from the Campus Church Archives.
2: In a few moments, I'll take my thoughts from Matthew chapter 26. If you'd like to find your place there, I will read a few verses in just a moment. Matthew chapter 26. Tonight, I'll have another principled type of message. I like teaching principle because it often has broad application, and the Holy Spirit can often use that to touch our hearts in a number and variety of ways. One of the mantras that I often preach or teach at our church is that, you know, good things don't just happen in life. Often people are just wanting or wishing or hoping things will happen that are good and great, but good things are always accomplished by people who put hard work into them. Forgive the word production like tonight. Well, there are many people involved in making a special service like tonight. There was singing and practice and preparation for the special. The people behind me have obviously spent many hours of preparation way beyond the day and the week. All the planning, and we've enjoyed a day together because of the hard work of a number of people. Well, that is certainly true in the family as well. Oftentimes people, they want a good family, they want things to turn out right, and yet they fail to understand that often the fruit of a great family is a result of hard work, good habit, and discipline, just doing the right things. And tonight I want to look at a truth, a principle that teaches that reward can come from discipline in the home, and reward is a result of hard work. So if you would, look with me, let's begin our reading tonight in the 26th verse of the 26th chapter. And I'm going to read a number of verses here for the sake of context, but focus on a singular verse that we'll find later in the text together. And the Bible says, "And as they were eating, Jesus took bread and blessed it and broke it and gave it to the disciples. And he said, 'Take, eat, this is my body.' And he took the cup and gave thanks and gave it to them, saying, 'Drink ye all of it, for this is my blood of the New Testament, which is shed for many for the remission of sins. But I say unto you, I will not drink henceforth of the fruit of the vine till the day when I drink it anew with you in my Father's kingdom.' And when they had sung a hymn, they went out to the Mount of Olives. And Jesus said unto them," now this is where the teaching kind of begins for our principle, "'All ye shall be offended because of me this night. For it is written, I will smite the shepherd, and the sheep of the flock shall be scattered abroad. But after I am risen again, I will go before you into Galilee.'" Now notice the next man to speak here was Peter. He was somewhat the spokesman of the disciples. He was brash. He was aggressive in his commentary often. And he said this, "'But Peter answered and said to him, Though all men shall be offended because of thee, yet will I never be offended.'" These are very bold words. "And Jesus said unto him, Verily I say unto thee, that this night, before the cock crow, thou shalt deny me thrice. But Peter said unto him, Though I should die with thee, yet will I not deny thee. Likewise," now notice this, "also said all disciples." Well, then cometh Jesus with them to a place called Gethsemane, and said to the disciples, "Sit ye here, while I go and pray yonder." And the Lord's making a request of these men. "And he took with him Peter and the two sons of Zebedee, being James and John, and began to be sorrowful and very heavy." In other words, his countenance showed distress. "And then saith he unto them, My soul is exceeding sorrowful, even unto death." Now notice what he requests here. He says, "Tarry ye here and watch with me." His request was that they might stay up with him during the night and pray. Stay awake and pray is the request being made from a distressed Savior to his followers. "And he went a little further and fell on his face and prayed, saying, Oh, my Father, if it be possible, let this cup pass from me. Nevertheless, not as I will, but as thou wilt. And he came with his disciples, and he findeth them." And this word is interesting because it's not the word that he asked them to do. He finds them asleep. Well, that is not watching and praying. "And he findeth them asleep and saith unto Peter, What, could you not watch with me 1 hour? Now, I want you to notice what is said in verse 41. He said, "Watch and pray that you enter not into temptation." And then here's the principle. He says, "The spirit indeed is willing, but the flesh is weak." When I was saved and I came to know the Lord Jesus Christ as my Savior, there was something inside of me that was born again. I had the inner man was quickened. My spirit was made alive. I was made willing. I want to serve God. I want to do right. I want to make a difference. I want to be a Christian who is salt and light. There are many good things I want to do. There is an internal drive in me that is prompted by the Holy Spirit to do right. And yet I find myself still plagued sometimes by a flesh that is weak and often in need of training and or discipline. And so tonight, just for a few moments, I want to talk to you about this principle of discipline as we see it in our text. And let me pray and ask the Lord's blessing and then share some thoughts with you. Our Heavenly Father, we thank you for the Word of God tonight. We thank you for this text that you have preserved for us. Lord, so much wonderful teaching and truth here. And now, Lord, as we look for application for this verse in relationship to our homes and families, Lord, our daily life, I pray you'd help us with that. And Lord, may we leave here tonight, Lord, having learned something and know something, having rehearsed something, Lord, that can be a help to us. I'm going to ask for your help with this in Jesus' name. Amen. I want you to imagine with me tonight two men, both invited to run a marathon. Now, a marathon is a long, long way. I'm not sure what it is exactly. Is it 26.2 miles? Is that right? Someone could nod if that's close. It's over 25 miles. It's a long way to run. Matter of fact, that's a distance that should be traversed in a car only. I'm not sure people should run that far. Maybe a bicycle, but not running. But let me suggest that I was a runner, and I'm going to come back in a year and invite two men to run with me. And so two men agreed to do so, but the two men engaged in different strategies for preparing for that marathon. One man got up early in the morning, and he began to do what would seem logical to do, is he began to run. And as the man began to run, he noticed that running was difficult, that he was not in shape, and after just a block or two, he found himself in this particular position on the street, panting and huffing and somewhat of pain and really unable to run anymore, and he walked home from that block. But the next day, the man got up again and engaged in the same discipline, the same exercise, and he did that day by day and week by week. And what he discovered is that the more he did that kind of training, that the more he could run. And in time, the man not only ran around the block, but he ran multiple blocks. And then in time, he had run a mile, and then two, and then three, and four, and five, and so forth. And in a number of months, he was continuing to make progress and forward, progress there. And 6 months down the road, he had run 15 miles. The man was making good progress. Well, the other man, who was invited to run the marathon, engaged in a different strategy. He got up the first day as well, and he ran around the block. He engaged in the same position the other man did after about a block, and then he walked home as well. But finding running difficult, he looked for a different way of training. So the next day, he got up and he went to the library, and he checked out some books, and the books he checked out were books about running. And he studied form, and he studied stride, and he studied how to breathe. And the man went to the store and he bought some better running shoes. And he got better running gear. And he knew all about running, but the man failed to run. And that's how he continued his preparation. Fast forward 1 year, two men standing at a starting line, the starter's guns going up. I want to ask you a question. Which of the two men have the greater chance of actually finishing the race? But before you answer, let me suggest to you that both men will try. Both men will be sincere. Both men will know something. Both men will give all their effort to something. But you and I both know that one man has a much greater opportunity and chance to succeed because of the way that he trained, prepared, and disciplined himself. I would suggest to you tonight, if you and I are to reach our potential for Christ, do our best for Christ, we will not do it apart from discipline and hard work. The grace of God is incredibly valuable. It's enabled us to do that which we could not do. That is reserved for another sermon, but there is a place yet in the Christian life for training and discipline. Discipline is an exercise that allows you to do something that you could not otherwise do. It is the employment of a discipline that, if given to time and time again, will give you the skill, the ability to accomplish things that you never could. For example, to my right, to your left is a piano. It's a beautiful piece of equipment. And if I were to go sit at that piano tonight and put my fingers upon the keys and try my best to play something, pleasing to you, it would be an utter, total failure. And the reason for that is I have never trained. I have never disciplined. I might try my best, give a sincere effort, but it would just not work. Weightlifting would be a kind of exercise. Let me tell you a personal story tonight. A long, long time ago, I was in high school, and there was a young lady whose attention I think I would have appreciated. And one day, this young lady walked up to me, and I don't know why she did this, how it happened, but she kind of grabbed my right arm, right there where the bicep would have supposed to have been. And she says something to me that I will never forget as long as I live. I'm 51 years old. I remember it all these years later. And she said to me, "Troy," I said, "Yes." And she said, "You have weenie arms," meaning small, absent. Oh, well, I was, you know, all my masculine pride was offended. And so the next day I went to the gym. And I got into the gym, and there was a barbell, one of those straight bars, and there were two heavyweights on this side. And I looked to my right, and I looked to my left, and I reached down, and I grabbed that barbell, and I lifted. Well, let me say this. I pulled. I strained, but the bar never moved. And so with great humility, I took the weight off this side, and I took the weight off that side, and I lifted the bar a number of times. And so thus began a mini career in weightlifting. And so over the time, I went back to the gym, and I went back to the gym, and I lifted the bar, and I lifted a different bar, and then I put weights on the bar, and then I put more weights on the bar, and more and more and more weights on the bar. And for a brief time, I was engaged in powerlifting. And I learned something, that discipline allows you to do something that you could not otherwise do. Well, this is true in all of life. If you and I organize our lives, our practice, our habits around good and right things, then you and I too will find the ability to do things that we could not otherwise do. A happier marriage, better finances, better relationships, maybe accomplishing more in church and for the Lord. I have learned this, that the success and failures in life, they seldom are defined or for us in the moment of crisis, but in the daily habits that we engaged in. I learned this as a coach. For a number of years, I coached football, I coached track, I coached wrestling. And I learned something there. I learned that champions, winners, are not made in the ring, but they are recognized there. I learned this in coaching football, that a football game is almost never won or lost on the playing field. But football games are won and lost on the practice field. It is in the training, it is in the preparation, it is the daily discipline and habits of life that allow people to do things they could not otherwise do. Life is not a highlight reel where just a few things are important. Life is about every day being important. The things we do every day defining who we are and what we can do. And that is so true in the Christian life. If we want to grow spiritually, if we want to be a better father, a better husband, a better dad, then it takes discipline in our daily lives to accomplish those things. If I was to ask this question to you tonight, how many of you want to live a victorious Christian life, being the best parents you could be, having the best relationship with your spouse that you can have, living like Jesus and accomplishing things for Him? The answer would be, well, all of us do. Then I would suggest to you, if that's what you want, then you and I must begin to live as Jesus Christ lived. And I mean live that way every single day. I have no opposition to the bracelets or the t-shirts that say, "What would Jesus do?" I think it's a fine sentiment, probably even a good idea, but we only really find the strength and the power to do what Jesus would do in the moment if we live and do what Jesus did every single day. Does that make sense? Sometimes trying in life is not enough. We must live a disciplined life. If we're to live like Christ, we must take into account the entire complete life of Christ. What did He do? Jesus Christ was the Son of God. He was deity. Yet He still prayed. He still spent time with His Heavenly Father. He fasted. He was engaged in disciplined practice. And how much more should we be? It's important that we have this kind of life. Often in coaching young couples or older couples with finances or married relationships or young people, I often say, you know, there's a price to be paid in accomplishing good things in life. Some things can only be had by the grace of God in hard work. And I'll often hear things like this from people, oh, but preacher, the price sometimes just seems so high. It's hard to get up and read my Bible. It's hard to be consistent. It's hard to do this. It's hard to say like this morning, I'm sorry, or do these in things. But I say to you, there is a tremendously higher price to be paid for failing to live a disciplined life. You and I must learn to delay our gratification for a greater return in time. Let me give you a second definition for discipline that has been so helpful to me. Discipline is choosing between what I want now and what I want most. Discipline is the difference between choosing what I want now and what I want most. Some examples. What do I want now? Well, I want more cookies now. I want another dessert now. I want a second plate of food now. I want to eat all I want to now. But what do you want most? Well, I want to be healthy. I want to reach a certain goal in my weight. I don't want to have a heart attack one day. So discipline makes that choice. What do you want now? Well, I want to win this fight, and I want to say what I want to say, and I want to get my point across.

The first thought is this, is what I'm going to call the prediction of Jesus. The prediction of Jesus. Look with me in verses 31 and 34 tonight. Jesus says here, "Then saith Jesus unto them," his disciples, who he has now been observing over a number of years. "Then saith Jesus unto them, all ye shall be offended because of me this night." Verse 34, "And Jesus saith unto him," Peter, "verily I say unto thee that this night before the cock crow thou shalt deny me thrice." He predicts failure for his disciples. Jesus loved these men. He had walked with these men for a number of years. And now he says, "You're not going to make it. You're going to fail me tonight." Jesus loved these men. He wanted them to succeed. But he knew that what they had done in terms of training, trying, and discipline would not be enough. They were about to face a challenge far greater than a marathon, playing the piano and lifting weights. And he knew that for this challenge, they had made inadequate preparation. As a pastor, this task is no fun, predicting failure. I'm a pretty optimistic guy. I want to be upbeat. I want to be the kind of person who's encouraging, pouring stuff into the heart, not taking things away. But sometimes to be a help to people, you have to tell them the truth. And so you have to look at a couple and say, "You know, you two are apart too much. Sir, you're chasing this job, this money, and it's becoming consuming to you, and you're not home, and you're missing church." And I'll tell you, this is a straining relationship, and there needs to be some correction here. I look at a young person who starts getting further and further away from home and what's right and good. I have to look at a young person and say, "Young person, you listen to me. There needs to be a course correction here, or this is not going to end well." I don't like predicting failure for anyone, for home, relationship, or finances, or in the Christian life. But I look at people, and this is going to age me a bit, so forgive me. They're guilty of what I call the Michael Jordan syndrome. LeBron James syndrome. I don't know who the current big basketball star is anymore. In other words, here's what I mean by that. Back in the day, with Michael Jordan, people wanted to be like Mike. They want to look like Mike. They want to dress like Mike. There's still things called Air Jordans today, I think. I may be mistaken. But there are people who want to be like Michael Jordan in their shoes and their dress, whatever else. They want to play like Mike. The problem was that they never practiced like Mike. They didn't understand that, yes, he was gifted athletically, but much of the freedom he had with the basketball came because he mastered the basics. Every day he dribbled. Every day he shot free throws. Every day he did the little mundane, hard things. And this is what the disciples had not done. They had not given themselves the daily task of prayer and fasting and time with Christ as they should have. Their devotional time, whatever, may have been missing. And in this moment of crisis, they had not made the preparation necessary. And we know that's true from another text in Matthew chapter 17. Don't turn there. Let me just rehearse the story to you. There a man had a son who was plagued with an evil spirit. The spirit tormented the boy. The man one day saw the disciples walking down the road, and in seeing them, he pleaded with them to come and heal his son, to help his son. The disciples came to this scene, and the Bible says they tried. They attempted to cast out the spirit. They tried to heal the boy. They gave effort to making things right, but they could not. In a moment, the Lord Jesus Christ himself began to walk down the road. The man then looked at him and pleaded with him to come and heal his son. Jesus, walking upon the situation, surveyed it, no doubt, asked some questions, and then he cast out the spirit. On the long and quiet, dusty walk home, one of the disciples says, "Lord, why couldn't we do that? Why couldn't we do that?" His answer was this. He said, "Because this kind cometh not out but by prayer and fasting." There's some things you just can't do even in the spiritual life. Mine is hard work and discipline, guys. There is no substitute in the spiritual life for time with God. There is no extra source of power in this world if you're not on your knees. There's some strength, resolve you will not have if you're not in this book. And there's some things you're never going to have in a marriage and never going to have in a home and never going to have in your personal life if you don't apply yourself to good habits every day. This kind cometh on.

0: out but by a little bit of hard work and fasting. Then we see, secondly, the promises of Peter in verses 33 and 35. Look there with me. Peter answered and said to him, "Though all men shall be offended because of thee, yet will I never be offended." And I believe he was sincere about this. Verse 35, "And Peter said unto him, though I should die with thee, yet will I not deny thee. And likewise also said all the disciples." They're all here speaking together about this. Can I say to you that the power to deceive ourselves run very deep? We judge ourselves by our intentions and not by our actual actions sometimes. With all my heart, I believe that Peter tried. I believe that he was sincere. He was the man at the starting line at the marathon who would give his best effort but did not have the internal resources to finish the race. He wanted to ride and he loved the Lord, but Peter was afflicted with the same disease that I believe that many of us have. I call it the general human failing, and it goes like this. I want to do right. I want to be good. I want a good marriage. I want good finances. I don't want to be in debt. I want to make a difference. But at the same time, we fail or avoid living the life that would make that a reality. We fail to live the life necessary to secure the benefits we want. None of us want to be in debt, but many of us are, because we fail to discipline ourselves to live the life required to secure the benefits that we want. Most of us want to be healthy and want to be fit. We want to be active. We want that. But at the same time, we fail to live and do and eat and exercise the way we should to secure the benefits that we want. We want to have friends. I want to have a social network. I just want friends. And yet, the Bible makes it so clear, doesn't it? A man who would have friends must show himself friendly. There is a life you have to live to secure the benefits that you desire in all of life. We had a couple visit our church for a while. They're a sweet couple, young couple. I really like them. And they'd moved to our area and come to church, and they were there for a little while. And then, I don't know, it was 2, 3, maybe 4 months down the road, and I appreciate this courtesy, he came to my office and said, "Pastor Rell, I just want you to know we're not going to be staying here. It's just not a good fit for us." And I said, "Boy, I hate to hear that. I wish it could be." I said, "You know, can you tell me what the problem is?" He said, "Well, we're just not connecting with people here." I said, "Oh." I said, "Well, that's, you know, surprising to me because, you know, our church is almost exceedingly friendly. Most people can't come in here without getting their hand, you know, shook by someone, you know, 50, 60 times. I said, we tend to overwhelm people." He said, "Well, yeah, that's just not been our experience." I said, "Well, before you go, can I just say something to you?" He looked at me and said, "You know, it might help your cause if you would actually show up to church on time and not late." I said, "It's kind of hard for people to be friendly to you when you come in late for every service." And I said, I noticed that you always excuse yourself during the invitation. I said, again, I don't mean unkind, but just exactly when did you want to connect with people and for them to be friendly to you?" I said, "You're seeking a benefit that you've not lived to acquire." It actually turned out very sweet. He looked at me and he kind of put his head down. He says, you know, "You're right." I said, I'd appreciate if you might give this another go. And he didn't, but it's something I hope he's able to correct. See, there's a truth in life is that every product has a process. It's just a truth. Every product has a process. I stand tonight behind a lectern, a pulpit. It's made of wood, probably oak. Once upon a time, much of this lectern stood in the forest of a tree. It was cut down, taken to a lumber mill, it was planed. It was cut to certain specifications, it was brought into a carpenter, he fashioned it, he formed it, he stained it, and he built this beautiful thing. It was a process that produced this product. When you see a couple and they're happy and they love each other and their marriage isn't without fault. It's just that it's good, it's healthy, it's right. And they enjoy being together. And though they may skirmish on occasion, overall, it's very healthy. They love being together. They hold hands, even in their second, third, and fourth decades of marriage. I'm going to suggest to you, they're not lucky, they're not fortunate. I'm going to say there's a process that produced that product. When you see young people serving the Lord, making a difference, and the home is there, and they're disciplined, and they're ordered, they're not in rebellion, I'm going to suggest to you that that family's not just fortunate, that there's been a system of behavior that produced that product. Here's the great good news for us. If in any area of your life you don't like your product, all you need to do is change the process over time. So your marriage is a 3 tonight and you want to be an 8, change your process. So you're always fighting and fussing, change your process. The kids aren't exactly what we want them to be, then change your process. We have a guide in this book that tells us how. There is no shortage of teaching. There's plenty of resources. It's that we often lack the internal resource to do what we ought to do. Many people pass up on opportunity because they find it's often dressed in overalls and looks like work. Peter promised. He was sincere. He tried. He even started well. But his words were too bold for a man who couldn't pray, the Bible says, for an hour. His spirit indeed was willing. I'll die for you, Lord. But his flesh was weak, and he fell asleep. Number 3 is the performance of the disciples. The performance of the disciples. Peter and the other disciples found out they were ill-equipped to handle the challenge of the moment in verses 37 through 43. We won't read those tonight. You can read them. We simply find this scene happening. The Lord Jesus Christ came upon them a second time asleep and said, sleep on now. You just go to sleep. This is cliche, but it's so true. You and I are like tea bags. What we are on the inside almost inevitably comes out when things get hot. What comes out when things get hot? What came to these men when things got hot? Well, here's what came out. No prayer life, no fasting, no faith. They hadn't made preparation for this grand moment. I'm often amazed at how different people go through the same trial with different results. Different marriage issues and with children, but I've learned this. What life does to me is a function of what life finds in me. It's always true. What life does to me is a function of what life finds in me. If in me has been time with God, if in me has been time on my knees, if in me is reading my Bible, if in me has been, I've been faithful to church, then a trial or difficulty could come and I can handle that in a way that I could not handle that, minus those resources and those graces. And good Christian people have these trials of life come to home and family, and all they don't handle them the way they could, minus these important things. What life does to you is a function of what life finds in you. And that was true for the disciples. And by the way, in time, Peter did these important and necessary things, and his life was forever changed. There's a quote I heard a number of years ago that has been forever helpful for me. It's somewhat of a clinical statement, but nevertheless, it has been helpful to me, and it goes like this. Your systems of behavior are perfectly designed to produce the results you're getting. Now think about that again. Your systems of behavior are perfectly designed to produce the results you're getting. There was a comment made to Terry and I this afternoon that I really appreciated. My wife and I were standing right back here, about halfway up this aisle, and we were holding hands. And this person said, "You two look like you're happy together." And Terry and I both looked at each other and we thought, well, we are. We are happy. Been happy for a long time. Now, we've had our moments, I'll assure you. You know why that's true? It's because our systems of behavior are perfectly designed to produce the result that we enjoy today. I've said, like this morning, I've said I'm sorry a lot. I've had to apologize for many things. And for years and years, we went for an hour-long walk together every morning. We'd held hands and talked about the issues of life. When things get crosswise, we ask God for the grace of God to fix them. In other words, we've worked really hard to have a good marriage. And so we enjoy one today. I'm not saying it's perfect. I'm not saying maybe as good as yours. That's not my point. I'm saying for where we're at, we're happy with that. We're always working on it. There's areas of my life that really need improvement. But I can look back and say, well, I know this. The reason I am where I am is because my systems of behavior are perfectly designed to produce the results I'm now getting, whether it be relationally, financially, spiritually, my effectiveness in things for Christ. That's a clinical way of saying what the Apostle Paul said. He simply said it this way: you reap what you sow. Just the same exact spiritual truth. Put something in, you're going to get something out. You put effort here, you're going to reap a reward one day in that same area. You work on your marriage, it'll be better. It will be. You spend time with your family and kids, it'll turn out better than if you don't. You give a greater effort to serving Christ, you'll get a greater reward in serving Christ. And what is so wonderful about this is tonight is this. This is not something that meant to be negative or even hard. It's meant to be this, that if we don't like our product, then tonight we have the choice to change our process. If we don't like what we're getting, then what we have to do is change our system of behavior to produce the result that we do want one day. And this may not come overnight, but it can come over time. Tonight I'm speaking to a group of people who I believe are good people who love the Lord and want to do good and right. My encouragement is this, is to actually then begin to live the life required to secure the benefit that you want tonight. Tonight's a family day. We're talking about, you know, how can we have better families? Well, let's do this. Let's discipline ourselves to those ends. That means maybe more time each day with family. Maybe saying those more important things we talked about this morning than we do currently today. Maybe working on a relationship, improving the time together, whatever. There are things we can do to make our families all that they ought to be. But it'll take training and discipline. It'll take us choosing what we want most versus what we might want now. And I trust the Lord to help us all with the thought tonight.
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2: Take your Bibles, if you would please, and turn to the Gospel of John, chapter 14. John, chapter 14. Read along with me, follow along with me as I read to you these first six verses of this chapter. John, chapter 14, verse 1. Jesus is speaking, and he says, "Let not your heart be troubled. Ye believe in God. Believe also in me. In my Father's house are many mansions. If it were not so, I would have told you. I go to prepare a place for you, and if I go and prepare a place for you, I will come again and receive you unto myself, that where I am, there ye may be also. And whither I go, ye know, and the way ye know." Thomas saith unto him, "Lord, we know not whither thou goest, and how can we know the way?" Jesus saith unto him, "I am the way, the truth, and the life. No man cometh unto the Father but by me." Now, I think you would agree with me that those are some of the most blessed verses in all the Bible. And yet, when Jesus spoke these words and Thomas responded to him and Jesus answered Thomas, the disciples were not a happy group. It was a very somber setting here. This is what we refer to as the Last Supper in the Scriptures. This is the night when Jesus would be betrayed and then would go to the trials and ultimately to the cross. And some things have already transpired at this event as we get to John chapter 14, verse 1. Jesus had rebuked Peter just a little while before. That's not a pleasant kind of situation. Jesus had said that there was one of those disciples who was going to betray him. And of course, that created real concern in the group and wondering, questioning. And Jesus had told them that he was going away and they could not go where he was going right at this time. And so when Jesus said these words, "Let not your heart be troubled," he was saying those words to men whose hearts were deeply troubled. They didn't quite know what to think at this point. They just knew that things did not look good. And so their hearts were troubled. Jesus spoke these words not just to those 12 disciples, but ultimately for all of us who know Jesus as Savior, and ultimately to all the world if they will come to him. Because later on this occasion, Jesus made reference to those who would be coming along in times later and would be trusting in him. Jesus prayed for us on this occasion in that prayer. And so when Jesus said, "Let not your hearts be troubled," he was speaking not only to his disciples there in this moment of real pressure and stress, I guess we would say, for these men, but Jesus was looking down the corridors of time and he was speaking to us also. And I want to pass along to you his commandment today. Jesus is saying to you, "Let not your heart be troubled." We live in a day, an age, and a day when there is trouble on every side. I don't guess I need to recount much of this for you, but even as I speak to you today, there has been terrorism in an awful sort of way just in the last few days in our world. As I speak to you today, there is a great movement of anti-Semitism against the Jews around the world. In the nation of France, which is a wonderful nation, which has had a troublesome history at times, but a nation of good people, in that great nation today, we are told by those who know that of the population of some 400,000 Jews in France, 100,000 of them have already fled the nation because of the violence against the Jews. Just in the last two or three days, I read the words from a British newspaper quoting a man, a Jewish man, who said, "All of the Jews in Paris are either gone or they're looking to go." So we live in a day and age of great trouble, and God's nation, the Jews, are greatly troubled. That reminds us of the days of the tribulation which are coming. And I believe with all my heart that this world is building up to those days. We live in a day of great violence. I am intrigued by the fact in the book of Revelation where you see so many martyrs of the Lord Jesus Christ who die during the tribulation period. Their souls are seen in heaven under the throne of God. And they are crying, "How long, O Lord?" And the scripture makes reference to the fact that those are people who have been beheaded for their testimony for the Lord Jesus Christ. Does that sound familiar in our day, beheadings? Now, I don't know that there's a connection there. I cannot tell you that as a promise, but I believe in my heart there is. I think we are moving toward those days of tribulation. This is a day of great pestilence in our world. We've been frightened and trying to deal with the Ebola virus, which is so deadly. And the scientists and doctors tell us that there are a lot of other things just as deadly in our world, and there's fear of biological warfare in this world. And so our world begins to sound like the days of the tribulation, when there will be such pestilences let loose upon the world. We live in a day and age when people of the middle class are getting behind financially. They can't seem to get ahead anymore. There is getting to be a greater and greater gap between those who are the haves and the have-nots. And even during the tribulation period, the Bible teaches us that will be characteristic of this world, that those who are rich, their riches will not be hurt. They will continue to be rich. Those who are poor will be really caught in poverty, many starving to death during that time. And so as I look around the world today, there is a lot which would cause hearts to be troubled. And I find that God's people have troubled hearts many times. Now let me go on record right at the beginning here by telling you that God's people who live today will not be in this world during those years of tribulation. I realize there are some who misunderstand the Bible or misinterpret the Bible who would teach otherwise. But the scripture teaches consistently and very clearly that before those days of tribulation, Jesus is going to come for his people. Jesus will come back and gather his people to himself. And so, dear friend, you and I do not need to be troubled by thinking that we will be here during those tribulation days, but we do live in days when it seems that this world is shaping up to that time period. And so, as I speak to you today, I speak to people who many times our hearts are troubled. Just as Jesus said to his disciples, "Let not your hearts be troubled," Jesus is saying to you today, amidst all the pressures and stresses of this world in which we live, dear child of God, let not your heart be troubled. And so I want to look at this passage of scripture today and look at what Jesus was teaching, and oh, what a precious scripture it is. It has great truth, and I want to cover several points of that truth today. First of all, we've seen the condition. The disciples were troubled. Our world is troubled today. But Jesus gave some commands. And his first command, and it is a command, it is, let not your heart be troubled. God's people ought to have rest in their hearts. We have the ability to have that rest in the Lord Jesus Christ as we turn to him. And so Jesus commanded his disciples, first of all, don't let your hearts be troubled. Well, how does one deal with that if one's heart is troubled? Jesus gave the answer. He said to them, a statement of fact, you believe in God, and they did. And Jesus would say to you who know him as Savior today, you believe in God? You do. We live in a world which denies God, but you believe in God. And so Jesus said, believe also in me. Now we read over those words too quickly. Believe on the Lord Jesus Christ and thou shalt be saved. Yes, I've believed on him, I am saved. But Jesus is dealing in a more intimate fashion even than that here. Jesus is saying to those who have believed on him, you believe in God, believe also in me. God is good. You know a great deal about him from the scriptures. You know God. You believe in him. Now let me use a synonym, if I may here. Jesus is saying, trust me. You believe in God. Believe in me. Trust me. Jesus said, don't let your heart be troubled in this world of turmoil in which we live. You know there's a God. You know him personally. You have met him through Jesus Christ. Now Jesus says, in this time of trouble, you just trust me. Believe in me. Dear friend, do you know Jesus as your Savior today? I know most of those to whom I'm speaking do. You know him as your Savior? He is absolutely trustworthy. You can trust him. You can believe in him in all the difficulties of life. And so Jesus said to his disciples and to us, let not your hearts be troubled. I know there's a lot of stress. There's a lot of lack of understanding. We don't know about tomorrow. But Jesus said, you believe in God. Now believe also in me. And then I'd like for you to see the promises of this passage of Scripture. There are several promises here. And oh, what blessed, wonderful promises they are, not only for the disciples, but for us today. First of all, there is the promise in verse 2 that God is there. In verse 2, Jesus said, in my Father's house are many mansions. Did you know that God is? Of course you know that. The Bible teaches us that. But God is in his house. Now, he's everywhere. He's omnipresent. We understand at least that there is that concept about God. We can't understand how someone can be everywhere present all the time because we're human beings. But God is omnipresent. However, God has his house. Jesus says, in my Father's house. Do you know where the Father's house is? There were times in the Scripture when the temple was referred to as the Father's house. I would submit to you that in the Old Testament, before the temple, the tabernacle was God's house. God's house is the place where he dwells. Now, God is omnipresent, he is eternal, he's greater than we can understand, but he identifies in a special way with a special place. And there in the temple, he resided among men in the Holy of Holies. Today, your body is the temple of the Holy Spirit. So in that sense, your body is the house of God. Yet there is a place. There is a place which in a special way is the Father's house. And my dear friend, that is the place we refer to as heaven. And so the first promise that I see in this passage is that there is a heaven and God is there. Aren't you glad that you're going to see God someday? Well, stop and think about it. Maybe you've never thought about that before. Maybe the idea of seeing God is so huge, so great, that perhaps it overwhelms you a little bit. But just think about seeing God. God who so loved the world, that's you, that he gave his only begotten Son, Jesus, to die in your place. God who loves you. God who accepts you in the Beloved, Ephesians chapter 1. God who cares about you. God who shows you what he is like through the person of his only begotten Son, Jesus, in the Gospels. Jesus who would see the crowds and his heart would be moved with compassion for them. Jesus who would see the people lost and who would weep over them because he loved them so much. Just think of seeing God who cares for you like that. And so the first promise I see here in the promise of heaven is that God is there. Secondly, I see, regarding heaven, that many others are there. Would you look again at verse 2 of John chapter 14? Jesus said to his disciples, in my Father's house are... That's while Jesus was speaking there 2,000 years ago to his disciples. Jesus was saying, right now, disciples, as I'm talking to you, in my Father's house are many mansions. Even as Jesus was speaking to these disciples, the Old Testament saints that they knew about were there in heaven. And those who were of the nation of Israel, who had loved God and served him, David was there, for example. In my Father's house are many mansions. In the 2,000 years since Jesus spoke those words, many other mansions have gone up in heaven. There are literally thousands upon thousands of people who believed on the Lord Jesus Christ who have died and gone to heaven. And each one of them, as they stepped ashore in that beautiful new land, found there reserved for themselves a piece of real estate with a beautiful mansion, a wonderful home that God had prepared for them. And so I see this wonderful thing about this promise of heaven, that God is there and many others are there. I'm speaking to some today who have lost loved ones in the last several years, some even in the last few months, loved ones who knew Jesus as Savior. Oh, dear friend, let not your heart be troubled today. Your dear loved one, husband, wife, child, mother, father, grandparent, whoever it is, that one who left this world knowing Jesus as Savior is there in that beautiful place called heaven today, having claimed that mansion which Jesus went to prepare for them. And so I see that wonderful blessing of this promise of heaven. I also see that Jesus is preparing a mansion for you up there. You're sitting here in the Great Crown Center this morning, and perhaps you're going home after the service to a nice home, but a rather humble abode, as houses in this world go. But my dear friend, Jesus is in heaven today, and he is preparing a place for you. You, personally. Think of yourself. Put your hand on your chest. He's preparing a place for me. And so in this passage of Scripture where these disciples were troubled, and many of God's people are troubled today, Jesus said, "Let not your heart be troubled. You believe in God, now trust me." And Jesus says, there is a heaven. God is there. Many are there who've gone on before, and Jesus is preparing a special place for you there. Have you ever wondered what your mansion will be like? I have. I've dreamed of it. Now, I haven't been to heaven, and I'm not a person who dwells on those kinds of things, but I have had dreams that I was in my mansion in heaven. In my case, it was a place that had lots of greenery in it. It had lots of the outside, inside. You know why I think I dreamed that? I think I dreamed that because that's what I like. I enjoy those kinds of things. So what's your mansion going to be like? Well, think of the things that you like. Jesus is going to is preparing you a place up there which will be just everything your heart could ever have desired. And so Jesus said, listen, let not your heart be troubled. The future is bright. There are good things ahead of you. I know there are difficulties today. I know there are terrible things in this world today. I know that we don't know what will be a year from now, but don't let your heart be troubled. There is a heaven. God is there. Many have gone on before you there, and Jesus is preparing right now a place for you, just what you want there in heaven. Well, I see another promise in this passage of Scripture, and oh, what a blessed promise this is. It is the promise of the resurrection. Look at verse 3, if you would, please. In verse 3, Jesus said, "And if I go and prepare a place for you, I will come again and receive you unto myself, that where I am, there ye may be also." Now think with me for just a moment. Jesus was speaking to his disciples 2,000 years ago. He was including us in all of these thoughts. But Jesus was speaking to men who were sitting there with him at this Last Supper. Those men, their human bodies have been dead for nearly 2,000 years. We don't know what happened to most of these disciples. There are traditions which tell us things that may or may not be so. But we do know that all of these disciples died in their physical bodies. Now, the Scripture tells us that to be absent from the body is to be present with the Lord. So these men that were gathered around the table with Jesus, these men did not cease to be when they died. They went, their spirit and soul went to heaven to be with Jesus. They are there enjoying heaven today. But their human physical bodies died. And so we have sad moments when we follow the casket out of the funeral service And the casket is placed carefully and respectfully into the hearse. And we go to the cemetery, and there's a little service there. And then the body of our loved one is lowered into the ground. But oh, my friend, we read in our scripture reading this morning from 1 Corinthians chapter 15 about a resurrection. And that resurrection takes place when Jesus comes back for his people. Jesus said, "If I go and prepare a place for you, I will come again and receive you." And when Jesus comes again, those disciples who were gathered around that table, wherever those bodies were placed or wherever they have dispersed to within the elements of this creation, those bodies in a moment, in the twinkling of an eye, will be brought back together and raised. 1 Corinthians chapter 15 tells us incorruptible. They won't be sick anymore. They won't die anymore. Incorruptible, magnificent, wonderful bodies, human bodies, the bodies which they had when they died, and yet changed in such a way that they are equipped and ready for the actual body to be in heaven. And so it is with us. We know that if Jesus tarries, the day will come when each one of us will die. But oh, dear friend, understand that when Jesus comes to receive us unto himself, he will come and there will be a resurrection, just as real as the day in which we live. And so the next time you're at the cemetery, the next time your heart is heavy within you when you think about the loved one you have lost, or you think about the possibility of death, which may be soon, take heart. Be joyful. Let not your heart be troubled. Trust Jesus. Believe in him. He's told you these things. And someday, I believe soon, I believe this world is building up for that tribulation. I don't know that, but I believe it as I see what's taking place and see how it mirrors the world as it will be during that time period. And before that happens, Jesus is going to come to receive us unto himself, and there will be the resurrection. And then there is in this passage the promise of the rapture. The Bible teaches us in 1 Thessalonians chapter 4, as well as many other places, that when Jesus comes to receive us unto himself, there will be the sound of the trumpet. There will be the voice of the archangel. Those who are dead will be raised from their graves, as we have just spoken. But what about those of us who are still alive and remain? Because I think many of us may be. I don't know that, but I think many of us may still be living. What about us? The Bible teaches us that we shall be changed in a moment, in the twinkling of an eye. Your body will change. I don't know what all the changes will involve, but I know that I won't be taking my glasses with me because I won't need them. And my guess is my hair will be black again. I'm going to be surprised if I'm bald-headed, won't I? No, we're going to be changed in a moment in the twinkling of an eye. And those bodies that are changed will be incorruptible. And we're going to be caught up together with those who have been raised from the dead, caught up together to meet the Lord in the air. And so Jesus said, "I will come again and receive you unto myself, that where I am, there ye may be also." And so we have the promise not only of heaven, and we have the promise not only of the resurrection, but Jesus includes in these words the promise of the rapture of his people before the terrible tribulation that will come in this world. Now, all of that is wonderful, but I'm speaking to some folks who are saying, this is a mystery to me. I mean, how reverently and respectfully, how do I get in on this? How is it that all this transpires? You know, Thomas believed in Jesus, and yet he did not fully understand, and Jesus had to explain it to him very directly in a very simple way. You read in verse 5, Thomas saith unto him, Lord, we know not whither thou goest, and how can we know the way? Jesus saith unto him, I am the way, the truth, and the life. No man cometh unto the Father but by me. And so Jesus tells us in this passage that he is the way. Would you please notice, first of all, that the way to heaven, the way to all of these blessings, is not the way of a printed roadmap. It is not the way of a Garmin. It is not the way of a philosophic creed. It is not even the way of religion. It is not the way of a denomination. It is not the way of a lifestyle. Jesus said, I, a person, I am the way. You and I need to understand, and I think many of us do understand, but if you've never understood before, please understand that the way is not something which you do. The way is not an association which you have with others. The way is not a matter of keeping some set of laws which have been set over you or which you have set for yourself. The way is not a matter of standards which you have set up to keep. The way is a person. It is a relationship which you have with a person by the name of Jesus. Jesus is saying, do you want to go to heaven? Okay, I will take you there. It's not a matter of my laying out a printed map for you and you finding your way as best you can by how you live in this life. It is a matter that if you will come to me and believe in me, I am the way. I'll take you there. It will be my responsibility to get you there. It won't be something you have to worry about and take upon your shoulders because you can never do it. But Jesus said, I am the way. I will take you there. Jesus also said to Thomas here, not only I am the way, but he says, I am the truth. Men have been seeking truth ever since there was a man. Men have come up with all kinds of philosophies. Even when Jesus was on trial, his judge said to him, what is truth? And he did not understand that truth is not a system. Truth is not a creed. Truth is a person and what he is all about. Jesus is not only the way, he's not only the one who will take you to heaven, he is the truth. Now listen, this world is full of people who will tell you how to get to heaven. You know as well as I do, people, there must be a million ways to heaven in the minds of people in this world. If you don't like one religion, choose another. They all say they will take you to heaven. But Jesus said, I'll take you there. I am the truth. You can believe what I have told you. And so, dear friend, when Jesus said, let not your heart be troubled, he said, I am the way, the truth, and then Jesus said, I am the life. The life is a person. We were all born into this world dead in our sins, dead spiritually, alive in our human bodies, but in which the motions of death had already been set in place. Our human bodies will die someday because this is a sin-cursed world and because we are sinners. We were born into this world spiritually dead with a spirit which could not have fellowship with God in any sense whatsoever because we were born dead. But Jesus said, I am the life. You don't have to go figuring out a way to get life. You don't have to look for some eternal fountain of youth. You don't have to search for ways in science to prolong life more and more years so that perhaps someday men will live 1,000 years or longer. No, Jesus said, I, a person, I am the life. Dear friend, if you will come to Jesus, if you will believe in him, and cast yourself upon him, abandon yourself to him, call upon him to be your Savior, your way, the truth, the life for you, just like that, just as simply as that, he will save you. And so Jesus gives the invitation in this beautiful passage of Scripture. Now, I'm speaking to some today here in the Crown Center, and there by way of your video or the television, some who do not know that your future is taken care of. And if you do not know that, there are good chances that it is not. Dear friend, if your heart is crying out in you right now, if there's something deep down inside saying, oh, I wish I knew. Dear friend, you can take care of that right now. If you will acknowledge what the Bible says, just admit it to God. I know I'm a sinner. I come short of the glory of God. I could never measure up to him. And I believe that Jesus is the Son of God, that he died for me in my place, as the Bible says. And I believe that he rose from the grave because he is God. And if you will then just pray to him in your heart, you don't have to pray to a man. A man can't help you by way of doing it for you. If you will just, in the quietness of your heart, tell Jesus that you know those things, you confess those things to him, and ask him to forgive your sins and to count his death as payment for you and save you, forgive you. Dear friend, at that instant, he becomes the way for you. He becomes the truth. He is the truth. And he becomes the truth in your life. And he becomes for you salvation for eternity. And you can look forward to heaven. You can look forward to the rapture. You can anticipate the resurrection should you die in this world before Jesus comes. And I invite you to pray that prayer right now. Now, I'm speaking to many who know Jesus as Savior. And our hearts are troubled many times as we look around us. But, oh, dear friend, would you take heart today? Jesus is coming. Our choir sang this beautiful song today. Years have come and years have gone since Jesus went away, leaving us a promise that he'll come again someday. He will come so quickly in the twinkling of an eye. In a moment we think not, he'll split the eastern sky. But the chorus of that song gives us a great challenge, we who know Jesus as Savior. It says, and what if this would be the year when Jesus comes? That ought to bring a smile to your face. No more terrorism for you. No more pain for you. No more anticipation of death for you. No more suffering for you. And what if this would be the year when Jesus comes, the year that we've been waiting for so long? But here's the challenge to God's people. If this were the year, we'd have so little time to get our lost world won. If this would be the year when Jesus comes. Saint of God, I'd like to challenge you today. I think this may be the year when Jesus comes. Now be careful. I am not setting dates. I don't know that he's coming this year. But I'm anticipating that this may be the year. I believe in my heart this very well may be the year when Jesus comes. It very well may be that on January the 10th or 12th or whatever the date is next year on Sunday, this auditorium will sit here empty because Jesus will have come. I believe with all my heart this may be the year that Jesus comes. Now let me ask you, just in the quietness of your heart, name in your heart the name of that loved one who does not know Jesus. Is it your husband? Is it your wife? Are they your children? Are they grandparents? Is it a special neighbor who's dear to you? Who is it? What is the name of that person you're thinking of right now? Oh, if this is the year Jesus comes, we have so little time to help those around us. This ought to be a year of praying fervently for that person every day of this year. And when God gives you a chance to show kindness and be a witness to that person, this is the time to do it. Perhaps God would use you to introduce that person to Jesus, who is the way, the truth, and the life.
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3: Stand together, please, reading God's Word, Hebrews chapter 12. And I like it when we are able to stand. And we'll read a text verse here in just a moment. The first three verses of Hebrews chapter number 12. Wherefore, seeing we are also compassed about with so great a cloud of witnesses, let us lay aside every weight and the sin which doth so easily beset us. And let us run with patience the race that is set before us. I was taught in Bible college that the Bible outlines itself very well. And you find a quick little outline right there, some things we should be doing in our course of life, our race of life. Goes on to say in verse 2, looking unto Jesus, the author and finisher of our faith, who for the joy that was set before him endured the cross, despising the shame, and is set down at the right hand of the throne of God. And then our text today, for consider him. And today we're going to do that. We're going to meditate on this. We're going to consider Christ and this particular picture that's being painted for us today in the Scriptures. For consider him that endured such contradiction of sinners against himself, lest ye be wearied and faint in your minds. I'd like for you to read that verse 3 with me together out loud. Let's see if we can do that. We'll read verse 3 together out loud in unison. Ready? For consider him that endured such great contradiction of sinners against himself, lest ye be wearied and faint in your minds. So the idea here is we're going to consider Christ, his suffering on the cross, and the fact that he is at the finish line of our race, our course. And the reason we're to do that is given here, lest ye be wearied and faint in your minds. We're taught in verse number 1 to run with patience the race that is set before us. Let's speak on this subject today. Continue the race. Continue the race. God wants you not to quit, but to continue. Let's pray together. Father, bless now as I seek to get across a very, very important point for these that are gathered here today. And I pray that they'll get some resiliency, some perseverance, some patience early in their Christian race. And teach us, Lord, today to never quit, but look unto thee, we pray in Jesus' name. Amen. Thank you. You may be seated. The racetrack of life, which I talked about yesterday, if we would be honest, is littered with casualties. People that, for whatever reason, have gotten themselves off course, off track, sidelined, and they're finding it difficult to make it across the finish line of their faith. Maybe you know somebody like that. And right now you know they're struggling in their walk with God. Maybe you personally are struggling with your walk with God. Maybe it's just a veneer that we're seeing, just a shell of a Christian, but inside it's hollow. God doesn't want it to be like that, and you'll not last long in the race of life until you feel that with God and your walk with God. You say, what happened? Well, the Bible tells us here in the last part of verse 3 that it started in their minds. The battle, many have said for years, begins in the minds. They become faint, and then their minds and emotions get a hold of them and eventually will convince their body, soul, and spirit, that tripart being that we are. We become weary in the race. We even sometimes physically give up. Some are weak and just maybe an infant believer, and they give up. In that being weak, they did not take the Word of God and apply the Word of God, which we'll mention in just a while, and the great importance of having the Word of God daily in our life. Some rebelled and turned back, and then others were led away by false teachers and false doctrine. The Bible mentions some of them. Paul told the Galatian church who are listening to the wolves and the false teachers in Galatians chapter 5. I read the first part of that verse yesterday. I'll read all of it today. He told them in verse 7, "Ye did run well," speaking of the race. "Ye did run well. Who did hinder you that ye should not obey the truth? This persuasion cometh

and it trips you up and gets you off track. Then there are others, the Alexander coppersmiths that Paul had to deal with. He felt like it was his job to discourage Paul in his race. And then we're warned of other men like Phygellus and Hermogenes, who turned back from following the Lord and gave the apostle a hard time. Others like Demas, who the Bible says loved this present world and fell in love with the world and walked away from the ministry. John Mark, the Bible says, turned back. And then you can't forget Judas Iscariot, which never was a true believer, but was influenced by the devil himself and lured away through money. So you see the obstacles in the race, money, popularity, false doctrine, and things that pull us away, a love for the present world. The American church is certainly scattered with used to be faithful runners in the race. And there are many who used to keep their eyes on Jesus, but pride pulled them away, power, popularity, and other things. The life of leisure has pulled their eye in another direction, and now they're completely off course. We pray for them. We need them. We don't need another casualty in this race of life. When you think of it, humanity, all of us considered here, without Christ's conversion and the transforming power of the Holy Spirit, humanity is a very helpless and hopeless lot. But we that have trusted Christ as Savior, we have all we need to continue in this race of life. You have all you need to make it to the finish line. And I want to be very practical today and giving you some of those thoughts. Here the Bible says that Jesus endured the cross. Now we know that he was 100% God and 100% man, but he veiled his deity, Philippians chapter 2 teaches us, and he chose to walk as a man. That means he felt the pain, he felt the hurt, he felt the scorn, and all of that, but yet he was successful. He endured the cross. In the face of everything that was thrown at him, he continued his journey, we might say, up Calvary's hill and never backed down until he breathed that last breath. In our text this morning, we are encouraged then to continue in the race, to prepare ourselves to endure intentionally, as Luke 9 teaches us, verse 23, to take up our cross in this life and follow him. Our text declares we must do that with patience. We must do that with perseverance, tenacity. We must do that with purpose in our minds, that we are continuing the faith of our fathers, the things Paul taught Timothy in 2 Timothy 3, but continue thou in the things which thou hast learned and hast been assured of, knowing of whom thou hast learned them, and that from a child thou hast known the Holy Scriptures, which are able to make thee wise unto salvation through faith in Christ Jesus. I have a rich heritage, and I'm so thankful for that. I'm glad that my grandparents on both sides of the family, the Turners and the Norses, were saved. I'm glad that my parents were both born again and kept us in church. I'm glad that I kept myself in church and that now my family's in church and my grandkids are in church, and I have a rich heritage, and Timothy had that as well. And Paul is reminding him, you need to continue in that faith that started when you was a young child, when you trusted Christ as Savior. It may be that you do not have any heritage. You may be a first generation Christian. But may I say, so much the more should you drive your stake deep in your faith and make sure that you're planted there and you continue for God, because the generation that follows you are going to count on you to get them the gospel. And so we understand the importance of continuing in our race and in the faith. The older I get, the more I want to see the work of God continue. I want to see my family continue on for the Lord and my church to continue on its course as the great church that she's been over the years. And I'm privileged and honored to be a part of that. But we must be honest. Today we see homes and the family unit failing. We're watching our beloved nation

0: and fall apart before our very eyes. We're watching churches changing courses. But Jesus gave a promise to the church that the gates of hell should not prevail against her. And may I say that everyone in this room this morning should want this church, the campus church, to continue. We should want this college to continue another 50 years if God tarries. We should want this place to grow stronger. We should want this place to grow larger. We should want all of that. You should want your church family back home to be stronger, to continue on for Jesus Christ. Now I want to show you how I believe we can do that, and kind of the nuts and bolts of what we're talking about, of keeping our eyes on the Lord Jesus Christ, and how we can prepare ourselves to endurance. In other words, how we can intentionally look unto Jesus. And I want to chase this word continue through the Bible, a very, very quick word reference, you might say, or search in the Word of God. And I'm going to have you jot down about four or five things if you're taking notes today. And I'll read the text or the address of the point. You may want to jot that down for further study because my time is limited today. But how can we prepare? How can we continue? How can we endure? I think the Bible tells us. Would you write this first one down? Number one, I think we should continue in the Word. We should continue in the Word. John 8, verse 31, the Bible says this, "Then said Jesus to those Jews which believed on him, if you continue in my word, then are ye my disciples indeed. And ye shall know the truth, and the truth shall make you free." Understand today that you will not finish strong in the race if you're not spending time in the Word of God on a regular basis. Jesus endured his course, endured his cross, because he was the Word. And everything he did in life was conformed to the Word of God. You and I then must continue in the Word. Psalm 1 says, "Blessed is the man that walketh not in the counsel of the ungodly, nor standeth in the way of sinners, nor sitteth in the seat of the scornful. But his delight is in the law of the Lord, and in his law doth he meditate day and night. He should be like a tree planted by the rivers of water that brings forth its fruit in its season. His leaf also shall not wither, and whatsoever he doeth shall prosper." Joshua chapter 1 and verse 8, many of you know these. "This book of the law shall not depart out of thy mouth, that thou mayest observe to do according to all that is written therein. For then thou shalt make thy way prosperous, and then thou shalt have good success." Psalm 119, verse 11, "Thy word have I hid in my heart, that I might not sin against God." Please understand this. You're not going to be able to finish your course in a faithful manner if you do not continue in the Word of God. Get up. Get in the Bible. Go to bed. Get up. Get in the Word of God every day. "Thou shalt meditate therein day and night." It's talked about over and over in Scripture. Now, I understand you're in college. You have a lot of papers, a lot of books. You've got a lot to study. I get all that. But the secret formula to success in your college years and in life is to continue in the Word of God. If it's been a long time since you've been in the Bible, you're not continuing. And you're about to get off course. You're about to get off track. And I want to challenge you today, continue in the Word of God. Secondly, continue in love. As we chase this word continue through the Bible, we find in John chapter 15, verse 9, "As the Father hath loved me, so have I loved you. Continue ye in my love." It is a wonderful thing to be loved by God eternally. He goes on to say in verse number 10, to show our love for God, we should do that by keeping his commandments. So let me ask you this. Are you continuing in God's love by keeping his commandments? Right now, are you obeying the commandments of Almighty God? Let's just take the Ten Commandments. There are many more than that in the Word of God and principles laid forth in the Word of God. Right now, can you say to the best of your ability, and we're all sinners saved by grace, but you're continuing in the love of God by showing him that you love him by keeping his commandments? Number three, write this down. Nuts and bolts here. Continue in grace. As we chase this word, continue in grace. Acts chapter 13, verse 43, the Bible says, many of the Jews and religious proselytes followed Paul and Barnabas, who speaking to them persuaded them to continue in the grace of God. Now, what does that mean? Well, first of all, how these got saved that day was by grace through faith. And you're saved the same way, by grace through faith. Faith, you believed in the Word of God. Faith comes by hearing, hearing by the Word of God. And the moment you believe that, Jesus Christ saved you by grace. He's saying this, don't ever forget that. You will be tempted as time goes on in your faith, in the decision you made when you were a young child, or that decision you made when you're in college or later in life. You'll be tempted not to believe that, to walk away from that. I want to challenge you today. You continue in the grace of God. You are saved by grace. You did not save yourself. God saved you. Continue in that. And not just that, as we learn the Word of God, we continue in the graciousness of the Holy Spirit of God and Jesus Christ, His Son. Continue in that grace. Number four, I'm hurrying now on purpose. Number four, we should continue in the faith. Continue in the faith. And we touched on this yesterday, but again in Acts 14, 22, the Bible says this, confirming the souls of the disciples and exhorting them to continue in the faith, and that we must through much tribulation enter the kingdom of God. Again, we're talking about our course. It says through much tribulation on this course, we will enter the kingdom of God, or we'll cross over that finish line. He says, now, if you're going to do that, you must continue in the faith, as we said yesterday, that system of beliefs found in the Word of God. Now, let me tell you what that means today. That means that you are to study the Word of God, to show yourself approved unto God, a workman that needeth not to be ashamed, rightly dividing the word of truth. You and I are to learn the great doctrines of Scripture. I do not know if this still happens here at the college. I'm assuming it does. But somewhere along the line of the 4 years that you're here, you will have somewhere a doctrinal Bible doctrine class. That will be one of the most important classes that you will take. You say, well, I'm studying engineering or nursing or education. I get all that. You're going to have some great classes. But one of the most important classes you'll ever have is Bible doctrine. That's going to teach you the Word of God and the great teachings of the Scripture. And the Bible says in order for us to complete or to continue our race, we should be wrapped up in thus saith the Word of God. When we as a church, you might say, rally around these common truths, as we mentioned yesterday, we become a mighty tool in the hands of God. Now, I bring that out right now today for a reason. I want you to hold your place here and turn back just a few pages to Hebrews chapter 3. I won't let you in on what's going on right now. I understand that in college you don't have a lot of time to watch the news and keep up on things, but as I mentioned yesterday, you should keep your ear to the ground. What is happening today in our world, we're witnessing what is called the great falling away, or the great apostasy. Those who are walking away from what they said they were religiously. And I'll not get into all that, but there is a warning here in Hebrews chapter 3 to believers. Look what it says in verse 12. Take heed, what's the next word? Brethren, lest there be in any of you an evil heart of unbelief in departing from the living God. But exhort one another, circle this next word, daily, while it is called today, lest any of you be hardened through the deceitfulness of sin. For we are made partakers of Christ if we hold the beginning of our confidence steadfast unto the end. Here we see again the course, steadfast to the end. Understand, there are people today that are weak in their faith because of not knowing the Word of God and the doctrines of God and so forth, and they'll rise up in them an evil heart of unbelief. Their faith is weak, and they will depart or walk away or become sidelined on the course of life. Ladies and gentlemen, today, you ought to drive a stake deep in the ground. The day you got saved, have that pinned down. You ought to drive a stake in the ground where you say, come what may, I believe the Bible is the Word of God. It is preserved for me, and I'm going to stick with the Bible no matter what anybody else says. You better stand and learn to stand in the evil day, because we're living in an evil day. The age of information is all around us, and it is a tremendous form of entertainment for many, but some surpass that, and they make it their form of education. And I will tell you this, you'll find some good things, I'm sure, out there on the internet, but you'll not find anything as strong, as powerful as the Word of God. You learn to stand on the Word of God and not depart from this course we call the course of life. And then lastly, continue in prayer. The Bible says in Colossians chapter 4 and verse 2, continue in prayer and watch in the same with thanksgiving. The word watch is speaking about being vigilant or continual, or it's a daily routine, maybe several times a day. Jesus himself said in Luke chapter 18, verse 1, and he spake a parable unto them to this end, that men ought always to pray and not to faint. Always. Let me ask you right now, and again, I understand you're busy, but another great secret to life, even while you're in Bible college, is to have a regular prayer life. I know this is simple. I get all that. But sometimes, as one man said, simplicity is profundity. The simple things in life are so profound that we just skip over them. The Word of God daily and your prayer life daily will mean so much to your success and staying on track for God. I guess a big thing now is called journaling. I've tried at my age to do a little bit of that. It's pretty neat. You kind of get able to go back and look of some what some of your thoughts were. I don't know how we have cell phones where we type everything and make all of our notes and everything's digital, but all of a sudden we went back to writing longhand and journaling. I think that's pretty neat. I'm not going to ask you to raise your hand if you can write cursive. They stopped teaching cursive in schools. I can't read my cursive. It's kind of like hieroglyphics, but nevertheless, simple things. And I gave you simple things, how you can run with patience, how you can persevere, prayer. God wants all of us to continue. He wants us to endure. I want you to again look at our text, and I'm winding down here. Verse number 3, for consider him that endured such contradiction of sinners against himself, lest ye be wearied and faint in your minds. That word contradiction means opposition, hostility, scorn, lies, rebellion, treason. And speaking of what Jesus faced just about every day in his life, the Bible says here, consider that. Meditate on that. And then it goes on to say, here's why you do that, lest ye be wearied and faint in your minds. Looking unto Jesus. If we're not going to be wearied and faint in our minds, we have to look to Jesus, the author and finisher of our faith. The Bible tells us in 1 Corinthians 15:58, therefore, my beloved brethren, be steadfast, unmovable, always abounding in the work of the Lord. For as much as you know your labor is not in vain in the Lord. Again, Galatians 6:9, and let us not be weary in well-doing, for in due season we shall reap if we faint not. Well, ladies and gentlemen, today as I close, I'm just here 2 days. I'll preach Wednesday night and be in another seminary chapel tomorrow, but I just felt like I wanted to come down and tell you where I'm at and where our church is at and where I think our world is at right now. I think sometimes when I watch the evening news, I feel like that America has gone to sleep and its brains has rolled out in the floor. It's a crazy world, and you're young. We that have gray hair, we can tell you it's not always been like this. There were, really were Mayberry days in America. Andy Griffith, Barney Fife days, there were those days in America. They really were. And now, we don't know what the next trend's going to be, what the next evil's going to be. But can I say this? We should not be all caught up in that. We should be caught up, if we're going to finish our course, in looking unto Jesus, seeing Him who is invisible.
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2: As we kind of wrap things up this evening, I want you to join me with one verse tonight, and take your Bible if you have it handy. Psalm chapter 89. Psalm chapter 89. There's something about, I don't know, maybe this is something that we would share in common. I don't know if this is true about you or not, but I do not like broken things. And I like to, it's not that I just detest them. There's something in me that if something's broken, I really want to try to fix it. And so my wife kids me all the time. She says, just, you know, let's replace it. And I said, no. I think I can fix it. So our coffee maker, I make coffee every morning. And my coffee maker, it's, you know, you put the coffee cup underneath it, and ours is like this. You just kind of put the coffee cup underneath and you depress this little thing and it dispenses the coffee. So you put it in there, and every morning for the last probably month or so, when you pull your coffee cup out, the coffee is leaking all down the side of your cup. And so I've been trying to finagle the cup when I pull it out, you know. And pull it out, if you pull it out just the right way, then sometimes I could get it, and usually not. And Julie's like, I think we need to replace the coffee maker. So I'm like, no, I'll work on it. So this morning at 5 o'clock, I was getting ready to make coffee. So I pull the coffee thing out, and I take this, the water dispenser, and I turn it upside down, and I get this brush out, and I'm brushing it, and I'm working on the inside. And then I got a toothbrush out and a little dispenser, and I'm cleaning it out. And I thought it probably just needs to be cleaned really good. And so I cleaned it all out, and I put it back. And Julie came out a little bit later, and she has her coffee cup. And I said, hey, I think I fixed the coffee maker. And she's like, okay. And guess what? I fixed the coffee maker. Thank you, but no, okay. And so I just like to fix things. And we're driving to church tonight. We have two Christmas trees in our house. And one of the Christmas trees is a big tree. And we've had it for what she would say probably too long. And so you know how when you put your tree up, some of the lights don't work? Well, for the last several years, some of the lights haven't worked. So here's what I do. I take a string of lights, you know, the kind you put on, and I just kind of fill in these areas where the lights are out. Don't laugh. It works, okay? And so that's what I do. And I told Julie, I said, okay, here's what I'm going to do. When we take that tree down, I'm taking all of the lights off. And next year, I'm just going to string lights on it. I said, I watched a YouTube video about how you can actually restring the tree, but it takes too much work. And if your lights go out, then you're out again. So I'm just going to put, you know, lights. I'm just going to take all the tree lights off, and I'm just going to put lights on it. And she's laughing at me. She says, there's some little man in you, and he's a strange man. And he just wants to fix things, okay? I like super glue. I like duct tape, you know? Yeah, I know. We have a couple of us in here. And I just like this stuff because I don't like broken things. And when something's broken, now I don't keep things. If they're truly broken, I want to replace it. So I don't have a garage just, we can fit more. I don't have that, okay? But I do like if something's broken, I really like to fix it. And I think it's as true of broken things as it is, at least with me and probably with you, as it is with broken relationships. There's something in me that doesn't like a relationship that's broken. And I think it's because of the way God made us. There's something in us that was not intended to be broken regarding how we relate to one another. It is that which causes us to be depleted from something that at Christmas time especially is what we sing about, we write the word, we talk about it. It's the word joy. And when a relationship is broken, there's something about joy that is at least not what it's supposed to be. This was this morning. This morning, one of our little girls here at Campus Church handed me this note. So let me read it for you. We've had some really insightful things from children, like at our praise service. Some of you are gone, but at our praise service, we did praises through the ages. So we just shared praises, and we started out with just young children. And one of the early praises that evening, a little boy raised his hand, and one of our pastoral staff ran with him and put a microphone in front of him. And these were just one-sentence praises. And so what do you thank the Lord for? And he says, I thank the Lord that he gives us things we don't need. I thought, wow. Out of the mouths of babes, there is something of great wisdom that says, Lord, you're so good to us that you actually give us things because of your goodness, not because you have to. You give us things that we don't even need. And then this note, I just thought, how insightful. Dear Pastor Redmond, so she's in sixth grade. Her name's Laura. We are so thankful for you being our pastor. You have been a great blessing to me. I hope you a most special gift, almost as great as Jesus, comes to your house this week. And then she just put a dash and she said, joy. We love you and Merry Christmas. Love, Laura. That's great. When there's something that is missing of joy, I think it usually means that there's something of a relationship that's broken. There's something that is not completely right. There can be some joy, but fullness of joy, that's the promise that Jesus came with. He says, I want to give you something that is joy that actually overflows. And there is also something that is in Psalm 89, verse number 15, that hints at this. It says in Psalm 89:15, blessed is the people that know the joyful sound. They shall walk, O Lord, in the light of thy countenance. And the thing that you notice about this little verse is, first of all, there's something about this joyful community, this people that are together. Blessed is the people that know the joyful sound. Now, there's this community of people that when they come together, when they are the ones that are gathered around a table, when it is their privilege to be face to face and in each other's presence, and there is something in common that they share that causes them joy. The Bible says blessed. The word blessed, it means oh, the happiness many times over. Blessed is the people that know the joyful sound. This comes from the relationship of knowing the blessing of the one around whom we gather. Now, I know that when there is some horizontal relationship that's off, I know there's some depletion of joy, but I'm also confident of this because you don't always have control over the horizontal relationships of life. That takes both people saying, hey, we're going to, in chorus, together, make a joyful sound. Tonight, it was truly remarkable. What you did this evening was just like, wow, I'm sitting there, and Dr. Zacharias and I are just sitting down here, and I just said, wow, I'm sitting here enjoying this chorus of music because people came together in such a way that produced this wonderful sound, community of sound. Because they all agreed, We don't always get to agree with every human person that we love and care for and desire fellowship with. We can desire it, but we don't get to insert that into them. They have to also agree. So at this season of joy, you don't get to control all the joy factors, but there is one that you can always have joy with because you're walking together. And you can always choose a community of people who say, I'm going to walk with the joy giver, and therefore I'm going to experience the joy of that community. So there's something about this psalm that just shouts about the joy giver and those who are the community that are experiencing that joy. And then there is something about that, I know it's somewhat repetitive, but there's this joyful communion. He says, they shall walk. It's not they just saw him. It's not that he just passed by. Now they shall walk. Okay, the Bible says, of course, in Amos, can two walk together except they be agreed? I have this community, and now we have this common goal, this common purpose. We're going together. How many of you have ever seen like a presidential motorcade passing by? How many of you have ever seen one personally? Okay. And so when you see that, I've seen some. I've gone to some campaign rallies and such where a president is there speaking, and I've watched his motorcade. And you can see, you know, I'm standing there and I'm watching, and the motorcade goes by, and there's the president. And it's like, you tell people, hey, I just saw the president. It's not what we're talking about with the psalmist who's praising God. He's actually saying, it's not just that I caught a glimpse of, he's saying, I actually am walking with. So this community, we're all together, and then there is this communion around one that we actually get to walk together with. You know, most of the college students, you're gonna be heading home, and you're gonna be part of a family community. And I suspect, and I know there are broken homes and broken relationships, and I don't pretend to speak to every person here. But I know that there is a majority of people here that when you find yourself walking through the door of a home, there is for many here a mom and a dad who just can't wait for your presence. And you know which presence I'm using. I mean, they're not looking for something under a tree. They're looking for you to be in their presence. And I can't overemphasize to you what that means to them that someday you will also more deeply understand. Presence. That's the idea here. The idea that we actually get to be in the presence of walking together as a community with the one with whom we have to do. You know, there's going to be something that's it's not off. That's the wrong word. It's just not all it could be. That's probably the best way to say it. In no way, shape, or form does Campus Church pretend to try to rob a college student who has your home church in some other place of the country or the world. We're not trying to be that. You're going to go home. You're going to, I trust, be in a church. Some of you, churches that you've grown up in, and you're going to see a pastor come stand behind a pulpit or a lectern, and you're going to have this sense of, oh, it is so good to be home. And I don't begrudge you that in a bit. I'm excited for the privilege you'll have to do that. But I will tell you, because of the uniqueness of Campus Church, there's something that's not all it can be when this community is not filled with you. There's something about all of us together. This church is rightly titled. We're called Campus Church. Campus Church is a Baptist church. We're an independent, Bible-believing church. But we meet on the campus of Pensacola Christian College. And we have so since our inception, since this place was birthed in 1974 with a stated purpose. And that is that we can have a shared worship experience, that we can have some community focus around which all of us, our community beyond this place, our faculty and staff, and our student body can gather around. Quite honestly, it's not the only way it could be done. I know that. It's just the way that Pensacola Christian College and Campus Church said, hey, let's do it this way. And there's something that's not going to be all that it is when part of Campus Church is not here. So I say that to tell you, we're gonna miss you for 5 weeks. We're still going to enjoy the fellowship of the body. Christ is still going to be assembled in our midst. But we're Campus Church, so we'll miss you when you're not here. The community and the communion. And then the last thing that is seen in this passage is there's a joyful countenance. They shall walk, O Lord, in the light of thy countenance. When the Apostle Peter was preaching at Pentecost, he quotes these words of King David. Listen to what he said. It's Acts 2:28. Let me read it. Thou hast made known to me the ways of life. Thou shalt make me full of joy with thy countenance. It's the joyful countenance. Yeah, we have this joyful community. We have this joyful communion. And let me tell you, we have it because of the joyful countenance that is his presence. When something's off with me, something's just not right. It is not because something is wrong with looking at him. That means I'm looking at something other than him. When my countenance is less than it should be, it's not because his has changed. It's because my focus has. The light of his countenance, what does it do? It alters and it changes my own. You know, people make a lot of joy at Christmas. And sometimes I feel like they're somewhat disappointed. They have this expectation, forgive the comparison, but this Hallmark movie setting that everything's supposed to be just so, and all of these endings are scripted, and the meal is supposed to be perfect, and the children are supposed to be pleasant, and all of this is just supposed to be ideal. And life doesn't always work that way. And sometimes at Christmas or holidays, we find ourselves a little bit frustrated because life hasn't treated us like our scripted mind says it's supposed to. What happens to joy? The thing that will protect your joy is to keep it focused on the right one. And that is the one who came bringing it. His name is Jesus. Do you want to have a joy-filled Christmas? Keep your eyes on the one who brought it. His countenance has the power to change yours. It's just a brief little psalm, but it is a joyful community. There is a joyful communion, and it comes from a joyful countenance.
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3: Well, it is a privilege to be here tonight, and I am honored. I'm also very humbled by this. When I looked, they first gave the invitation, and then they sent the schedule of the other speakers that were going to be here. I was overwhelmed by that. Let me tell you, you're in store for some great preaching, just not right now. You're in store for some great. Dr. Johnny Pope, to me, is one of the greatest pulpiteers of our day, and I really do mean that. And so for me, it's exciting. It's exciting just to know I'm preaching before him and not after him, for one thing, but it's exciting just to be able to be underneath his preaching for the next few days. And I will tell you, Dr. Mark Money, most of us in here know him very well. In my opinion, he's one of the great pastoral theologians of our day, particularly in our movement. And so I'm looking forward to hearing his preaching, the depth, the richness of his preaching. And so when I looked at that schedule, I was wondering how in the world did I end up with these guys. And then I heard the story. And I told the guys in a Richmond conference last week that Dr. Shoemaker was talking to Greg Bryant. He said, now listen, Greg, we want to make sure that this is a sure bet. So I want you to bring in some big preachers. Semantics matter, guys. It matters. So tonight, you start out with a big preacher, especially before Dr. Johnny Pope. I kind of feel like the salad bar at a steakhouse. You know, it's not why you came, but it'll be good for you. Take your Bibles and turn to 1 John chapter 1. 1 John chapter 1. Over the next three messages, I'm sharing with you what I've preached to my church in Somerville over the past few weeks. And I'd really like to just move through this passage of Scripture over the next three messages, if the Lord does not change my heart toward that end. And then the last message on Friday morning will be something that stands on its own. 1 John chapter 1, and just looking at the first four verses, it says that. Now understand, when he's speaking of that, it sounds impersonal, but he's really referring to the person of Jesus Christ. He says, that which was from the beginning, which we have heard, speaking of Jesus Christ, which we have seen with our eyes, which we have looked upon, and our hands have handled of the word, notice the proper use, the word of life. For the life was manifested, and we have seen it, and bear witness, and show unto you that eternal life, which was with the Father, and was manifested unto us. That which we have seen and heard, declare we unto you, that ye also may have fellowship with us. And truly, our fellowship is with the Father, and with his Son, Jesus Christ. And these things write we unto you, that your joy may be full. When you hear these few words, this phrase, once upon a time, you remember the days when you believed those stories, the fairy tales, the dreams that always came true, the happily ever afters that always happened. I can remember that Whitney, she's now a student down here at college, I can remember for her that the biggest thing that she did as a youngster, she would watch. You know, these were the days before they had DVDs and all. We had that little 13-inch combo, TV, VCR combo unit. And I can remember that we would pop in Mary Poppins, and she would watch that over and over and over again. She had all of it memorized. She could sing every single song. We have video where she's singing every word to every single song through that. And it was wonderful. It's great memories for me. It was just a few months ago when a couple of years ago now, then a movie came out, kind of the biography of the Mary Poppins story and how it was written. And I can remember that my wife and I were watching it one night, and I was fine. Whitney was just about to take off for college, and it was coming up on the months just previous. And I have to tell you, I was struggling with it, with her going off. I'm still struggling with it. Every time I drive away, I love to come to Pensacola, and I'm telling you, I cry half the way back. I mean, it's still very hard for me. And I have to tell you, for me, I don't get into all this dating. I used to encourage you guys. I'm not encouraging you anymore in dating. You know, now that I have it, I was telling Dr. Shoemaker, now that we're down here, you know, these guys are playing for keeps. This is a whole different ball game now for me. I remember getting back in the truck. I was fine through the whole movie. And I remember getting back, we were leaving the house. I remember getting back in the truck, headed somewhere. And when I got back, I got into the truck to drive off. Joy jumped in beside me. And I remember just sobbing, crying. You know, this isn't a fairy tale, your daughter leaving. This is real life. You know, everything's going to be different now. I mean, this is what's real. Well, I want to tell you that what John is doing here in the book of 1 John, he is wanting to tell the people that he's writing to here, the readers, he's wanting to tell them that Jesus Christ is real. Amen. This isn't some fairy tale. This isn't some legend. You know, a lot of modern day shows, pundits, would like to mock and make fun of the Bible as a story of legends and a story of just oral traditions passed down over the centuries. My friend, let's be very clear about this. John is making the statement that there is nothing that is legendary about Jesus Christ. His life was real. Jesus Christ walked and talked on this earth. God, fully God, became fully man. This is something that's very important for we as Christians to understand about Jesus Christ. And John, he's not really mincing any words now. He gets right to the point here in this passage of scripture. And he says, first and foremost, you need to recognize what is real. And he says, this is who you need to recognize. Look at verse 1. He says, beginning of verse 1, that which was from the beginning. He talks about Jesus Christ, and first he starts off with that the verb was means really already in existence. He's talking about the eternality of Jesus Christ. Grab this. We as humans can kind of understand this idea of eternity future, but it's very hard for our minds to wrap around eternity past, is it not? It's hard for me to understand that. You go back before creation. Jesus Christ was here from eternity past. He was. And he's saying this about Jesus Christ, that Jesus Christ is fully God, and that means that he is eternal in nature, not just eternity future, but eternity past. He goes on further to describe him. He says, not only was he from the beginning, then he says, our eyes saw him. When he walked upon this earth, he said, that which was from the beginning, which we have heard with our ears. We listen. Can you imagine listening? Just a few weeks ago, our church sent myself and our pastoral staff all together on a trip over to Israel. And we were able to stand over on the side of the Sermon of the Mount. And we stood there at the cathedral that they had set up overlooking. It was kind of this mountainous area overlooking the Sea of Galilee. And you could just imagine, I closed my eyes on that little garden area back behind the cathedral there, just imagining what it would have been like to hear the words coming from the mouth itself of our Lord. John's saying right here, I heard that. He said, I saw him. He doesn't just say that he saw him. He continues on. He says, he talks about in the fourthly, concerning what they beheld or what they grasped. He said in verse 1, that which we have seen with our eyes, which we have looked upon. He's talking about this issue of looked upon, that literally we mentally assimilated what he was saying. As he was speaking to us, we absorbed mentally what he was saying. He continues on, he says, and our hands have handled. John understood this. John was the beloved. John was the one who laid his head on the Savior's chest. He was the one who sat beside him there in the upper room. He saw Thomas as Thomas touched the nail prints of his hands and he stuck his hand in his side. Jesus Christ was physically there. Don't let anyone ever tell you that Jesus Christ came in spirit only. Jesus Christ was here physically. He was very real. He became one of us so that he might literally become our sin for us. Amen. He says, our hands have handled him. He's saying, I'm recognizing that he's real. God revealed himself in creation. Romans chapter 1 tells us that, but creation wasn't the greatest way that God revealed himself. The greatest way that God has ever revealed himself was when God himself became man. Jesus Christ became fully man. Tonight, you might be here and you might be struggling. I want to encourage you to understand the Bible is very clear about this, that Jesus Christ is not a legend. Jesus Christ is not just history. This is his story. He's real. He truly died for us. But I will tell you, it's not enough. I think that there's many in here that mentally understand. We acknowledge. We've known it since we were kids. We grew up in it, much like myself. But I want to tell you, Jesus Christ is much more than just recognizing that he's real. Jesus Christ is also in accepting that he is real. It's not enough to know about him. It's not enough to just know the facts about Jesus Christ. Do you know him? Have you experienced Jesus Christ? I'm telling you tonight, we live in a world that's just, you know, the photos are airbrushed. Botox is everywhere. We find ourselves much more concerned that image is everything. It's all about image. It's all about how you present yourself. It's all about the name brands on the clothing. It's all in your perceptions. And literally perception then becomes reality to the point that we believe that. That is not Jesus Christ. I can remember when Whitney was very little, about the age that we're talking about with her with Mary Poppins. Whitney, when she was born, She wasn't long and slender like she is today. She didn't take after her dad when she was initially born. She was kind of, a little more rounded. I can remember us watching her go around the house and singing. I remember the first time we went to the fair there in Lake Odessa, Michigan. When we went to the fair, she was just a tick over it. She might have been 2 years old. But I remember the first time we gave her cotton candy. You ever tasted cotton candy? Anybody here like cotton candy? Well, good. Good for you. I remember the first time Whitney. Now, Whitney was one of those kind of control freaks. She just liked to be in charge. And I can remember when she ate cotton candy, the first time she ate it, she looked at it. Of course, you look at it, and it looks, it's big. And I think hers was blueberry. It was blue. And I can remember that she took it in her hand, and she grabbed a whole handful of it. And I agree, this is going to be good. And she grabbed a whole handful of it, and she stuck it in her mouth. And as soon as she stuck it in her mouth, you could see this look. She wasn't happy. She took another glob of it. She looked at it. She stuck it in her mouth again. And all of a sudden, you can start to see her get angry. She takes another. She gets angry. She starts crying. She gets mad. She throws the rest of it down. And I was dying laughing. And Joy's trying to calm her down. And Joy goes, "What's wrong with her? It was something in the cotton candy." I said, no, look at her. You know what's happening to her? She's looking at it. She's grabbing a handful of it. And then she puts it in her mouth and it's gone. It disappears. And she's getting mad at it. She wants something to chew on. I mean, she's got to maintain her figure. She's got to fill up. So she would get mad on what's not real. Let me tell you what happens for us in our life. What happens for us in our life is that we do the same thing that Whitney did with cotton candy. Except this time, the stakes are much higher. You're on a college campus. So what you do is you start looking for relationships, and it must be human relationships that are going to fulfill. That must be what's real. So we put all of our passion into human relationships, but then we taste of it and we find out that that's not as fulfilling as we find that can be even disappointing. We put all our eggs in the basket of perhaps money or even influence, being popular, and we find out that there's something about that that's a chasing of the wind. Everyone, please listen to me tonight. This is very important for you to grasp. All but Jesus Christ will at some point and in some fashion disappoint. But Jesus Christ never fails. He's real. It is not enough just to recognize this. I want you to notice now what he says in verse 2. He says, "For the life was manifested, and we have seen it and bear witness and show unto you that eternal life which was with the Father and was manifested unto us." You see the word jumping out here twice? It's the word manifest. That word manifest literally means to bring to light or to make known what already exists. What John's saying here is this: we saw him, but it wasn't enough just to see him. We heard him, but it wasn't enough just to hear him. We even touched him, but his physical nearness was not most what we needed. It was his spiritual presence. It was knowing him. It was experiencing Jesus Christ. I think probably that if you took this group, there are many in here that could stump even myself when it came to biblical knowledge. You could give chapter, you could give reference, you could give book, you could give a small phrase. Some of you might have even been involved in Bible quizzing when you're coming through high school. I mean, you know the facts. But then seemingly when you kneel to pray, there's nothing. When you open the Bible, the words seem dull and void, dead even. You hear people talking about this nearness, this vitality in their Christian life, and you'll never say this to them to their face, but inside you say, I wish I had a relationship like that. Tonight, could I encourage you with something? It is not enough to recognize his realness. You must accept and believe his realness. He is real. He goes on further past this when he says, not only do you need to recognize his realness, not only do you need to accept his realness, but you need to now live what is real. Several weeks ago, there was a lady, well, it's been several months ago now, Elizabeth Tersini. Elizabeth Tersini was a person who had come out of a Catholic background, very steeped in Catholicism. So for her, all of her life was about gaining God's favor, working to gain God's favor. You know, everything was meritorious in her idea of doing good things. It was in order to get God's approval, to get God to kind of give in a winking eye toward her, a look of affection. She was working at that. And she talks about how finally she came to Somerville Baptist Church. And when she came, she started hearing the gospel. And she didn't come the first Sunday. She didn't even come to get saved the third Sunday. It was several Sundays in that she finally was sitting down with one of the disciples, and she was talking through this issue of discipleship. And then as they were explaining to her the gospel of Jesus Christ, her question was, why did Jesus Christ come and die? Which, if you're working for your salvation, then that is somewhat confusing. Why did Jesus Christ even have to die? What was the point in his death? And then as the disciples started explaining to her the death of Jesus Christ and that he died for my sins only, not for my sins only, but the sins of the whole world. He died once for all. He died one time. He died singularly. He died for. He died as a substitution. And he died sufficiently. He died for all, including you, Elizabeth. And she said, as I was sitting there, she gives a video testimony of this. We're about to post it on the website. She said, finally, I was sitting there, and she goes, it's almost as if scales were peeled back off my eyes. That for the first time in my life, I got it. I understood now that it wasn't about what I could do for him. It's what he has done for me. She goes, now, it all became very clear. She goes, it's like I was walking through a fog, and then it all comes, the fog clears, and my eyes are able to focus on accepting Jesus Christ. She goes, for all my life, I was working at him accepting me. And that was never the point of Jesus Christ coming. The point of Jesus Christ was for me to accept what he did on the cross for me. I think that there's probably some in here like that tonight. Your whole life has been about gaining God's favor. Your whole life is about doing. When he's said all along, it was never about doing. It was about being in Christ. Have you accepted him as real? Now, once we accept him, he wants us to live for him as real. Notice with me verse 3. That, speaking of Jesus Christ, which we have seen and heard, declare we unto you, that ye also may have fellowship with us, and truly, our fellowship is with the Father and with his Son, Jesus Christ. And these things write we unto you, that your joy may be full. I want you to notice now, he recognized what was real. He saw that Jesus Christ was real, but he had to accept Jesus Christ as real. He had to accept him as a Savior. It was manifest, it was brought to light in his heart. And now he's explaining to you that a person who accepts Jesus Christ as their Savior, that there is a living out of our salvation that is very real to us. And he goes, one of the first ways that it's lived out is in this way. He says it at the beginning of verse 3, that which we have seen and heard, declare we unto you. You know, there's something that is inconsistent. There's a breakdown, there's a disconnect between a Christian who truly knows Jesus Christ as a Savior, what Jesus Christ has truly done for him, and then the lack of telling those around you what Jesus Christ has done for you. Let's be very clear about this. Jesus Christ has an expectation of our life, and he gives us the grace to do it. He never called us, he never commanded us to do something that he would not enable us to commit to. And he says, I've called you that you may be witnesses. There should be someone that tonight you're either praying for their salvation, you're praying for the opportunity to talk to them about their salvation, or you're in the process of talking to them about their salvation. It should be something consistent that's a part of your life. It should be an overflow of your life. It's one of those things that you just can't hardly contain. I can't wait to tell you about this person. I can't wait to describe to you this person. I can't wait to get this person's picture and put it on Instagram and explain to you, this is my friend. I can't wait to tell you what they've done for me. That's the way that a true Christian life should be lived out. So what's happened with most of

Talk to you. I was here last Wednesday night, and Pastor McBride was speaking of this Pensacola day. Man, I have to tell you, as a pastor, that excited me, and I tell you why it excited me. Because he even said, you know, students, you can come, and if you bring someone with you, could I challenge you to take that on as a personal dare? You know, I want to get somebody to come with me, some young child, some teenager, some college student, somebody out in the community. I want to bring them. I want them to see what's going on here. I want to be active in my witness for Jesus Christ. How many weekends have gone by that Christian services come and Christian services go, but yet we never see the need? He calls us to live out what is real. He says there's another part of this, that living out with what is real is not just telling others about him, but then here comes the big point of 1 John. He says, that which we have seen and heard, verse 3, declare we unto you, that ye also may have fellowship with us. That's the whole point of 1 John, is that we may have fellowship. We may have fellowship with us, and then he says it right after this, not only with us, but with God the Father and his Son, Jesus Christ. That's the beauty. Let me tell you, you're missing out if you're not living in fellowship with fellow believers and with your Lord Jesus Christ. Man was created to have fellowship. He was not created to be alone. God recognized this at the very beginning of creation. He created a helpmeet for him. We were not created to be on an island by ourselves. And the issue of fellowship is speaking with those that we have something in common with. How many of us have been on dates? You sit there in the commons. You go to fine arts together. Man, you're all decked out. You meet them at the door. Guys, you meet the girl at the door of the residence hall. Hi, how are you tonight? Good, how are you? And then there's like 2.5 hours of nervous silence. You doing okay? Yeah, I'm doing okay. How are you doing? Doing fine. Need anything? No, don't need anything. Okay, just want to make sure. 30 minutes passes. We just got done watching all the pirates running around on stage in their tights, and now we're closing out the fine arts. Would you like to go to the commons? Sure, yeah, let's go to the commons. That sounds like fun. Not. So you walk over to the commons in eerie silence. It's so quiet you can hear the fountain there as you walk by it, the constant dripping of nothingness. You sit in the commons, you look around at all the different tables, and everybody seems to be having so much fun. But that's not my life right now. I'm with him. So you sit there a little while longer. Well, are you about ready? Oh, well, if you are, sure, I'm ready. And already your feet are in starting position. You're ready to get out of there. You walk back to the dorm. Eerie silence again. We remember those dates very well, don't we? So the next time that we walk by them on the sidewalk, hey, how are you? Good. Nice to meet you. But then you meet him. You know, you didn't even think about it. You sat down beside him in class, or maybe you sat beside him in the commons. Somehow there was some kind of connection made. And all of a sudden you just sat down beside him and you just started. You didn't even think about what you're doing. You just started talking to them. And they started talking back to you, and she laughed at your jokes. She thought you were funny, and nobody thinks I'm funny. Man, this is great. And so you just start talking, and all of a sudden, 30 minutes goes by and 40 minutes goes by. All your friends, they've gone on and started living the rest of their life, but you're still there. And you're talking, and you're talking. And finally, you get back to the room, because you got to go back to the room, and you can't wait, because now, prayer group's over, and I hope this isn't against the rules, but I'm about to say, but then you pick up your phone and you call her. Hey, you got just a second? Text her. Sure. You call. I mean, it hadn't gone through the first ring fully, and she's answering the phone. Hey, listen, I had so much fun, and I did too. You start talking, and you talk. And finally, you get to those conversations in the phone to where nobody's wanting to say goodbye. No, I don't want to hang up. You hang up. No, I'm not. See, you know what I'm talking about, don't you? No, you hang up. No, I don't. Okay.
on three. We're

0: Both gonna hang up. One, two, three. You're still there. I know I can't hang. You hang up. If you hang up, then I'll hang up. You ever drifted off to sleep and the phone's still connected? Yeah. It's what a person calls fellowship. It's what we have in common. It's also what you call demerits, but, you know. You see, you have it in common with each other. You don't have to work at it. It's something that flows very natural. Can I tell you something that's very strange to me when you watch Christian young people or Christian old people? It should not be difficult for us to have fellowship with each other. It shouldn't be difficult for us to sit around. For some reason now, it's almost become socially passé. We've allowed the culture to infiltrate us so much that now we can sit around the table and we can talk about movies, we can talk about Facebook, we can talk about what's going on in our social lives. But then all of a sudden, spiritual things come into the conversation and we go strangely silent. Let me speak to us all as Christians right now. If you claim the name of Jesus Christ, you've recognized him as real and you've accepted him as real, then we ought to be having fellowship one with another. Because our fellowship is based on our fellowship with our Lord Jesus Christ. The closer we draw to God, the closer we should be drawing to each other. To me, I love sitting down with other believers just to be able to talk with them. I love sitting down with older believers to glean from their knowledge. I love sitting down with younger believers to see how they're growing, how excited, how passionate they are about the new truth that they learned from the Word of God. I just love being with other believers. And he said, listen, these things that we have seen and heard, we're declaring unto you that you might have fellowship, that we have something in common. And what we have in common is our Lord and Savior, Jesus Christ. And what we have in common is that we both have a personal walk with God the Father and with the Son, Jesus Christ. And he tells you the ultimate outflow of this kind of life. Look at verse 4. He says, "And these things write we unto you, that your joy may be full." This issue of joy is something that is very unique to the Christian life. It's something that in the Christian life is given to us. And it's given to us, it's a promise that he's given to us. He's saying to us, he's telling that sharing of Jesus Christ and the fellowship that we have in him, it leads to joy. It leads to this idea that for us, there is nothing about this life that is going to overwhelm us. There's nothing about this life that's going to destroy us. There's nothing in this life that we have to live in dreadful fear of. That even in the darkest of storms, we can walk through this life with unbelievable joy, unspeakable joy. Because we know that our sovereign God has all under control. That what he's begun in us, he will be faithful to complete it in us. Are you walking in that kind of joy? He's talking about the fellowship dealing with loneliness. As a Christian in Jesus Christ, you and I have no need for loneliness. Even Christ himself gave us the promise, "And lo, I am with you always, even unto the end of the world." A Christian can be alone, but they never have to be lonely. Loneliness is one of the great fears of man. There's a story told of a Christian, not a Christian writer, but a British writer. He was a famous author, and it tells a story about how he was leaving on a ship out of New York Harbor, and all the people were lined up along the harbor waving at the people on this ocean liner, but nobody was there waving to him. So he came off the ship. He walked down the plank, came off the ship, saw this little boy standing here, took out a $20 bill out of his pocket, and he said, "Young man, would you please do me a favor? If I give you this $20, would you wave at me as this ocean liner leaves the harbor?" So the young boy said, "Sure." So he turned around, he walked up back onto the ship, and he stood there along the railing, and as the ship came out of the harbor, there was the young boy just waving at him frantically. And you and I say, what a sad story. Really? I'll tell you, for me, I can remember the days that Jesus Christ was not my joy right here on this campus. I can remember the days that I did not understand the fullness of our fellowship with him. So for me, I would walk in, back in those days, it was in the commons, the varsity commons, and I remember walking in there during lunchtime or breakfast, and I remember if I had no one to go with, there'd be some meals that I would just turn around and skip. I wouldn't even go in there because I didn't want to be seen as being by myself. And what kind of loser sits there by himself at a meal? Obviously, I've gotten over that problem. But back in those days, I struggled with that. Why? Because loneliness is one of the great fears. Can I say this to you on a college campus like this? There ought to be no one in here that's struggling with loneliness. Not if we have anything to do with it. Because for us as believers in Jesus Christ, we ought to have fellowship, have those things in common one with another. There ought to be a freeness. There ought not to have to be a pecking order amongst us. It ought not have to be, well, you know, look at the way they dress, or look at the way they walk, look at the way they talk. No, there should be an openness to us in the way that we speak with one another. It should be the opportunity that at any point in time a person walks in the commons, they sit down at a table. It doesn't matter what table they sit at. They just sit down at the table, and you can start conversing with those around you, because you always, as a believer in Jesus Christ, you have something in common with him. You have a bond that's an eternal bond. It's a personal relationship with God through Jesus Christ. It's real. And our joy is something that is full. It's something that's consistent. How is it in your life? Can I tell you about Jesus Christ? He's real. He's real. He's the most real thing that you'll ever experience in your life. You recognize that, but my question is, have you accepted that? And many of us in here have accepted that, but are we living that out? Are we living out the realness of Jesus Christ in our witness? Are we living out the realness of Jesus Christ in our fellowship with one another? Are we living out in our fellowship with God, our Father, and His Son, Jesus Christ? Are we living a life that is full of joy? Those are great evidences of a person that's real in their relationship with Christ. Don't you want to be authentic? Don't you want to be real? Don't you want to quit living this facade? It's about time that we quit striving, not just to please God, but to please men, that we live in the light of His glory and grace. And He's making that available to you right now. This past Sunday, we had a young man, Jonathan Amerson. He was baptized. And when he got baptized, he was saved just a couple of weeks ago. When he got baptized, he came out of the water. And when he came out of the water, his hands were, they were up in the air just like this when he came out of the water. People were clapping. It was a neat deal. But the great story behind Jonathan happened several weeks ago. And it happened with a man named Troy Crow. And Troy was another young man in his early 20s. And Troy had 2 weeks, 3 weeks before this past Sunday, Troy, and he was a man about my size, Troy was in the baptistry himself. Troy was the one who had witnessed to Jonathan Amerson 2 weeks ago. And Jonathan saw in his life, he said, whatever he had, I wanted. He said that in my office when we were talking about baptism. He said, I don't know what happened in Troy's life, but whatever happened, I want what he has. Just the Sunday before that, Troy was coming out of the baptistry. When he came out of the baptistry, he like stood up and he put his hands in the air and he said, praise the Lord. And everybody was excited for him. You could see the change all over his life. Just before that, during the life group hour, he was in my office and we were talking about him getting ready for baptism. And he started sharing his testimony with me. And he was explaining how he had grown up in a Christian home and he had even professed Jesus Christ at a very young age. But he said, you know, I really just did it because everybody else was doing it. We were in a camp setting and there was nothing about it, Pastor, that was real to me. And so my life just kind of lived out that kind of fakeness. He goes, till finally I got tired of it and I just started living for myself. He goes, until finally I ran into a former friend of mine, Cassie Morris. And he goes, when I saw the change in her life, I thought, whatever that is, I want it. And she said, well, it's Jesus Christ. He's changed my life. He said, well, I know Jesus Christ. She goes, Troy, you might know about Jesus Christ because I was just like you, but you don't know Jesus Christ. She began to witness to him. They talked for several hours. And finally, he came to the end. He said, Pastor, I finally came to the point that I said to my Lord, it's time that I get real about this issue of my salvation. And so he prayed and accepted Jesus Christ as a Savior there in the living room of their home. And then he started sharing Christ with everybody around him. Right now, he's in the midst of witnessing somebody else. Very soon, he says, Pastor, I know they're going to get saved. I just know they're going to get saved because I've been telling them. And you know, the Bible says that it's not going to return void. So I keep telling them. And in my mind, I'm thinking, you know, you're not just telling them with your words. Troy, you're telling them with your life. They're seeing the realness of relationship with Christ. College student, staff member, let me ask you a question. Jesus Christ has been very real for you and I. I believe it's time now that you and I are very real before him. Recognize, accept that he is real, and live out the realness of that relationship.
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2: Welcome to the Word for Life, a daily study of scripture with John Lanz, senior pastor of Bethel Baptist Church in Indianapolis, Indiana. 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What seemed uncertain then later revealed the careful hand of God's providence. As we continue our study in Exodus, we find a mother forced to trust God with what she loves most in a series of ordinary events that turn out to be anything but ordinary. Today's message reminds us that God often works through unexpected people, everyday moments, and circumstances that seem completely beyond our control. Now with today's message, here's Pastor John from the pulpit of Bethel Baptist.
3: Jochebed realized something. She realized she couldn't control Pharaoh, but what she could do is steward her obedience. So what did she do? She decided to build an ark. Do you see it? The Bible says she built an ark, an ark of bulrushes, and the Bible says that she daubed it with slime, and then she daubed it with pitch. That word ark that is in your Bible in verse number 3, circle that if you would, please. It's the exact same word that's used in the book of Genesis when Noah built an ark. No, it wasn't the size of the ark that Noah built. This was just a small little ark, large enough to place a three-month-old infant in. But she still built it for the same purpose. The ark was a place of preservation. The ark was a place of protection. It was the place of safety in dangerous waters. Notice how she built it. The Bible says she built it with slime. Over in the book of Genesis, it refers to the people of Israel making bricks, and they would make bricks out of slime. It was the mortar that would hold it together. And then the Bible says that she took pitch. She made that waterproof coat on the outside and on the inside of that particular basket so that the River Nile couldn't get into the basket, that her son would be sealed and saved. And Jochebed carefully sealed the ark because biblical faith still prepares wisely. You see, biblical faith isn't passive optimism. Well, I'm just going to leave it in God's hands. Faith is not irresponsibility. Faith obeys and trusts God with the outcome. You see, parents, you need to learn this morning, particularly the younger parents in this room. As hard as you may try, you cannot remove every danger on the road ahead for your child. You can do everything you can to possibly protect them, but ultimately it comes to the place where you have to say, Lord, it's not in my control, it's in your control. And Jochebed realized she could not control the river, but she could prepare an ark. And wisdom said, I'm going to prepare a place so that when my son's released into the current of the culture, placed into the Nile River, that he's safe, that he's protected, that he's sealed. There's a third thought that we find here in verse number 3. Trust released what it couldn't control. Trust released what it couldn't control, and it released it to God. The Bible says again in verse number 3, and when she could not no longer hide him, she took for him an ark of the bulrushes and daubed it with slime and with pitch and put the child therein, and she laid it in the flags on the river's brink. Eventually, stewardship moves to surrender. Eventually, the preparation can no longer be continued. Jochebed in this moment has done everything she could do. She's trusted God and believed God, but now she has to relinquish control. Now, there's an interesting contrast here. And this is really, I think, an image of the culture in which we live, the two extremes of parenting in our world. There's the extreme of casting the children to the Nile, and then there's the extreme of releasing the children to the Nile. Look at verse number 22 of Exodus chapter 1. Exodus chapter 1 and verse number 22. And Pharaoh charged all the people, saying, "Every son that is born ye shall cast into the river." Circle that word, cast. It literally means to throw. It means to hurl. It means to just throw away as if it is worthless. Now, can I stop without being inappropriate in saying this? But there are many in our culture today that believe children are just throwaways, something to be discarded of. But then Jochebed and Amron said, "No, we can't do that. God has given us a stewardship. He's gifted us with a child. So we're going to hide him as long as we can." And they hid him for 3 months. And you know how children are about 3 months of age. They begin to cry a little louder. Before, they're like little mice when they cry. But then that child, that boy particularly, gets his lungs and he begins to cry loudly. Yesterday we were in a restaurant and I wanted to stand up and give some people some parenting lessons on how to manage their children. There was a child there that was in obvious distress and mom was oblivious to it, just crying as loud as they could. And I feel their pain. I understand. We had kids as well in that young age. And children can be loud. And in that moment, that baby can no longer be hidden. So she says, "I've got to build this ark." But building the ark wasn't the final measure. She eventually had to take that ark and place it in the Nile River. That's really the difference between how we parent today. The world parents casually and just cast the child aside. But the Christian should be such that we don't abandon our child, we surrender our child to God's care. See, the current culture, by and large, treats children and parenting like a free-range style. You've heard of free-range chickens before, haven't you? They just go around, get whatever they want, eat whatever they want, and everything's good. And if we're not careful, that can seep into our homes, even as Christians, as evangelicals. And we can say, "Well, we don't need any boundaries in our home. There's no need for any protection in our home. There's no need for spiritual direction." And what happens is we allow the culture to shape the child. And we say, "We're just going to cast them into the river. That's what the world expects us to do. That's what the Pharaoh's commanded. We're just going to cast them into the river." That's one extreme. But there's the other extreme that's just as bad as the free-range style of parenting. It's what we refer to as helicopter moms and bulldozer dads. And it's as bad as someone who casts the child into the river because they're trying to control the current of the river. God never called you to control the river your child's going to go into. Jochebed couldn't do it, and neither can you. What Jochebed did was she recognized, "I can't control the river, but I'm not going to cast him in the river. Here's what I'm going to do. I'm going to build an ark." And she started building that ark when he was 3 months of age. And I'm here to challenge some of you young parents that are here. It's time for you to start building an ark for your child. One of these days, you're going to release that child into the current of the culture. And the culture's opposed to what you believe. The culture's going a different direction than where you are. But it requires that you start building that ark right now. And I can imagine as Jochebed is taking those bulrushes and she's grabbing the slime and she's sealing with the pitch, she's praying, "Lord, you gave me this child. This child's here for a purpose. God, I pray you'll protect him. I pray that the Egyptians will not find him. And I pray that the crocodiles that are in the Nile won't eat him. I pray that you'll protect him." You see, trust is not reckless abandon. It's careful surrender. She began with an ark, and she built that ark with prayer and with protection. And biblical parenting is doing the same thing. You build an ark when you teach truth, and you pray faithfully, and you protect diligently. But here's the rest of the story. There comes a point when you have to release, you have to lay that ark in the flags by the river's bank. Jochebed couldn't control the river. All she could do was prepare the ark. I've already said that Amron and Jochebed didn't cast They didn't control. I would like to say what they were doing was they were cultivating. Cultivating a place of faith. A faith not only for their child, but for their own hearts as they knew that they would have to release them. I always try to minimize things down to the simple common denominator that I can understand. And one of the things that I understand very well is food. I know that surprises you because I look so frail and malnourished, but food is a common denominator for me. I think the parenting that's like Jochebed and Amron here is the difference between raising hothouse tomatoes and garden tomatoes. Oh, I see you all know what I'm talking about. You go to the grocery store. You purchase those hothouse tomatoes. And those hothouse tomatoes, they're grown in the perfect environment. The temperature is always right, and the watering is on schedule. The misters are just on the computer. They send the water at just the right time. The atmosphere is always perfect. The humidity is always right. And when those tomatoes, when they grow, when they take them to the store, they're usually not 100% ripe. They can ripen on the journey. And by the time that you get them, you realize something, that those tomatoes are a little smaller and sometimes a little more pale. They're not red, they're pink. And they're kind of soft and mushy. Honestly, they're not good tomatoes. The best tomatoes are homegrown garden tomatoes. That's good preaching right there, amen? Because garden tomatoes are grown in the real world. That tomato plant faces the heat. Windstorms are going to come. Storms are going to come. Mud is going to be splattered on it. Sometimes the gardener will place a little manure on it so it'll grow better. Bugs attack and birds peck at the leaves. And the gardener is still watching, still tending, still careful. But he recognizes that the struggle strengthens the plant and builds deeper, better fruit. We've lost that in this culture today. We're helicopter moms and bulldozer dads, and we wrap our kids in bubble wrap for everything. And when we do that, we've made them weaker. I remember when I was growing up, my mama didn't step out on the front porch and said, "Jonathan," she always called me Jonathan, "Jonathan, come in, you need to hydrate. We need you to get some hydration right now." I had enough sense to go to the back of the house and get the garden hose and get me some water out of the back of it. They're not us, this generation. Now, what we've done is we've made it so that the struggle is not there, and the result is the strength isn't there. I'm not saying be hard on your kids. I'm not saying be unnecessarily difficult with your kids. But what I'm saying is build an ark and recognize that sometimes you have to release them to the place that they may fall and hurt themselves. Release them to that place where they may not be exactly where you want them to be, but God's in control, and all you've done is built the ark, and you just need to trust that when you release it, he'll be with them. Jochebed didn't cast Moses into the Nile, but she didn't try to control every circumstance around the Nile. She prepared carefully. She built an ark. Here's the second reminder, not only stewardship, but also surprise. When you read this story, it's interesting to see how God works out, because God works in unlikely ways.
2: As we close today, remember that God often does some of his greatest work in the seasons we would never choose for ourselves. Pressure can feel confusing when you're living through it. It may seem like God is distant or that progress has stalled, but Exodus reminds us that God is often shaping his people in the very places that feel most difficult. The hardships you face today may be developing a deeper faith, a stronger dependence on God, and a greater trust in his promises. What feels like pressure may actually be preparation. So if you're walking through a hard season, don't lose heart. The God who was faithful to his people in Egypt is still faithful today. He has not forgotten you, and he is still at work. If this message has encouraged you, you can listen again or learn more at wordforlife.net. 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

0: This is Rejoice Pulpit. It's time for a message from the former pastor of Campus Church, Dennis McBride.
1: We're in the book of Matthew, Gospel of Matthew this evening. Turn to chapter 15 there, would you? Matthew chapter 15. Jesus was always so kind and gentlemanly with everyone he spoke to. Unless, of course, there were people leading people astray spiritually, in which case he did not usually mince words with them. In Matthew 15, Jesus is looking for something real. And he lets them know right up front what the problem is. Look at verse 1 of Matthew 15. Then came to Jesus scribes and Pharisees, which were of Jerusalem, saying, "Why do thy disciples transgress the tradition of the elders? For they wash not their hands when they eat bread." But he answered and said unto them, "Why do ye transgress the commandment of God by your tradition?" Well, that was a blunt response, wasn't it? Why don't they wash their hands? Our elders said, "Yeah, why don't you do what God said you were supposed to do?" I wonder if they just stepped back at that moment. Oh, well. He didn't pull any punches. For God commanded, verse 4, saying, "Honor thy father and mother, and he that curseth father or mother, let him die the death. But ye say, whosoever shall say to his father or his mother, it is a gift, by whatsoever thou mightest be profited by me, and honor not his father or his mother, he shall be free. Thus have ye made the commandment of God of none effect by your tradition. Ye hypocrites, well did Isaiah prophesy of you, saying, This people draweth nigh unto me with their mouth, and honoreth me with their lips, but their heart is far from me." Jesus died. And Jesus died because Jesus was a problem. They tracked him down, they paid money to try to entrap him. They looked at every turn for some opportunity to arrest him, falsely accuse him, crucify him, because he was a problem. He was such a problem, they rammed a crown of thorns on his head, they spat in his face, they almost beat him to death. They nailed him to a cross with crude, square Roman spikes. Took 6 hours to die. There was nothing subtle about it. This death was designed and reserved for those that deserved, in their eyes, no mercy, no compassion. He died because he was a problem. He's still a problem. He's a problem for many of us tonight. We try to avoid the problem. We try not to think about the problem. We try to push the problem to the background. But he is a problem for many of us. Once the question of Jesus and what to do with him is honestly confronted, something must be done. There is no possibility of neutrality when it comes to Jesus Christ. In a very real sense, you're with him or you're against him. There's no neutral ground. Now, it would be considerate of me at this point to tell you that I'm not talking about salvation. Those of us that have been to Calvary and have accepted Christ as our Savior, we still have a problem with Jesus in our life. You say, "Well, I've accepted Christ. I went to Calvary, laid myself before him, told him I was a sinner, and asked him to be my Savior." And I'm glad you have. But if you think you've dealt with the Jesus problem, you need to understand that coming to Calvary and coming to Christ and accepting him as Savior is the first step. Now, I'm not talking about salvation. That's the only step for salvation. But there's more to Jesus in our life than that. What sort of a problem is Jesus? Well, I can tell you what he's not. He's not academic. It's not an academic problem. It's not a problem you're going to solve with more study, taking more classes. or barely pass any more tests. Men have sought to solve the Jesus problem with academics for as long as the centuries have passed. Nicodemus came and thought he'd solved Jesus as an academic problem. I'll ask him questions that have an academic response, and I'll find out academically what I need to know from Jesus. And he was confounded that all of his academic logic ran into something so much larger than that. And what Jesus had to tell him ran over all of his academic studies. Jesus can't be solved in your life academically. He can't be solved in your life legally. You can't solve Jesus with a legal procedure. Now, laws are necessary, and man's laws are indeed necessary for peace in our society, and so we can live together in harmony and have some sense of security. But let's not forget that Jesus very quickly exposed law as completely inadequate. The law couldn't help Pilate. Pilate couldn't solve the Jesus problem with a legal adjudication. He couldn't do it. He, by his own testimony, sent a man to the cross that he said he couldn't find any fault in. The law couldn't help Pilate. Academics couldn't help Nicodemus. And society can't help you either. He's not a social problem. We like to take polls. We like to find out what others are thinking, what other people are going to do. And there is such a mentality of the herd today. But society can't solve the Jesus problem in your life. Let's not forget that it was the crowd. It was this mob of people that cried, "Crucify him! Crucify him!" Society can't solve the Jesus problem. It's a personal problem. He is and always will be a thorny personal issue for man. Jesus interjects himself into the human heart and forces us to ask questions about ourselves that we really do not want to know the answers to. He exposes our weak and self-centered attempts to find meaning in life. When Jesus steps into you and turns on his light on your soul, the roaches of our selfish motives are forced to flee and find some cover. We would really be more comfortable if Jesus were just a good man. There have been many good men, many men that called on us to admit our respect for them and our admiration for their character and their sacrifice. Some of those men were even martyred because their life and their actions caused such conviction in the heart of most men. Some of those men make us feel petty, make us feel small, and make us question our own sacrifice in life and why we live life and what good are we really in comparison to them. The reason Jesus is a problem is because he calls into question the very purpose of our existence. You can't approach Christ, you can't be approached by Christ without asking that fundamental question deep in your heart. Why am I here? What am I supposed to be doing? What does my life matter? How does my life count? Jesus forces that problem on us. What makes us uncomfortable is the question of our purpose is thrust deep into our heart with a sword that has an uncanny resemblance to a cross. It is in the cross that we get our only real, clear picture of our purpose in life. Look at a couple of thoughts with me concerning the cross. One, the cross was the only way God could fully reveal himself. Without the cross, Jesus was simply a remarkable teacher, and he was a remarkable teacher. He taught us things and communicated things to us that were well beyond the scope of man's rationale and reason. He showed us God in ways we had never seen him before. Matthew 18, verses 12 and 14, he asked the question, "What do you think?" He said it this way, "How think ye? If a man have 100 sheep, and one of them be gone astray, doth he not leave the 99, and goeth into the mountains, and seeketh that which is gone astray? Even so, it is not the will of your Father, which is in heaven, that one of these little ones should perish." Now, we never saw ourselves that way. We never saw ourselves as that important. We never saw God as thinking we were that important until Jesus told us we were. He said, look, if you had 99 sheep and only one of them was missing, you'd search the mountains, dangerous work, to bring back that one, and so it is with your Father. It's not his will that any perish. He taught us things we couldn't have known apart from his words. He revealed to us that God loved us, not us collectively, us individually. And that's what he was teaching. In Matthew 5, he said this, "Love your enemies, bless them that curse you, do good to them that hate you, pray for them which despitefully use you." And we read that and say, well, that's wonderful. That's how we ought to treat people, without understanding that what he's doing there is revealing the heart of God toward us. What did he tell us about God? Love your enemies. I was his enemy and he loved me. Bless them that curse you. I cursed him. I took his name in vain. I cursed his name over and over again, yet he blessed me. I hated him and everything he stood for and everything he convicted me of, yet he did me good. Jesus told us things as a teacher that if we would follow them and if we'd understand them, it would help us to raise our moral character to a much higher level than it resides now. He taught us to see God as God sees us. He taught us to live as he lived. But I want you to listen to this statement. Without the cross, he was just a remarkable person with unusual compassion and concern for others. He could talk about compassion. He could tell us the Father loved us. He could tell us all the Father had overlooked, our hatred of him and our cursing of his name and our despitefully using him. He could have told us that God's willing to overlook all those things. But unless he goes to the cross, we don't really see God's love. He drew men to him because of the radical nature of his moral teaching. They all came. The disciples came, Nicodemus came, the scribes came, the centurion came, the Jews came, the Gentiles came. In the life of Jesus as a teacher, we see the heights that we could reach if we would listen to his teaching. But it is only through the cross that he reveals to us the absolute, the magnificent, the unspeakable love of God. Jesus couldn't show us that without living what he taught all the way to Calvary. If he'd stopped short anywhere along the line, he would have just been a good teacher, a man who had some nice things to say, a man who taught compassion, but he's so much more. The cross for him was inevitable, yet you know he had a choice. Word of God tells me he gave his life. That's choice. It wasn't taken from him. He went to Jerusalem, and the Word of God tells me he set his face like a flint. He was absolutely determined. I'm going to get there. I'm going to do what I've been sent to do, and nothing is going to stop me. He was determined. He knew what was awaiting him there. He allowed himself to be arrested. Have we forgotten that there at Nazareth, when the crowd gathered around him and was going to throw him off a cliff, that he just walked right through the midst of them and just disappeared? There was no disappearing act in the garden. We're looking for Jesus. I'm him. Let these go. He gave himself to the arrest. He gave himself to the whip. He gave himself to the fist. He gave himself to the spikes. He pursued the will of God all the way. If he had not, you and I would have a picture of God's love that is absolutely inadequate and incomplete. And there it is. There's the Jesus problem. In the cross, and only in the cross, do I get a clear picture of how God wants us to live. He hasn't called us to be philosophers. He hasn't called us to say pretty things. He hasn't called us to just speak for him. He has called us to lay down our life and die for him, and die to self, and let him live through us. Not living our life, living his life. He came and did the will of his Father. He wants us to do his will and die to us and live to him. And there's the Jesus problem. And that's why sometimes we don't want to talk about it. And that's why it bothers us. That's why it's in the back of our mind all the time. Why am I here? What's my purpose? What is my life for? And we're here to die that he might live through us. We're here to go to our cross like he went to his. The cross shows me how to cope and get a grip on life. Matthew 16, Jesus tried to tell us. He said this, "If any man will come after me, let him deny himself and take up his cross and follow me. For whosoever will save his life shall lose it. Whosoever will lose his life for my sake shall find it." The ultimate reason for living, and the only explanation for living that makes any sense, is that we are here to live as an illustration of God's love. The only way to confront the evil of this world is with the same way Jesus did. Jesus expressed the Father's will to the world. We express the Father's will to the world, that none should perish, but all should come to repentance. But we can't fully understand Christ's love until we go to the cross. Cross is the only way to real life. Don't you love Easter? Easter's coming up here in a few weeks. I love Easter. It's a beautiful time of year. But I love to talk about the resurrection. The resurrection is a marvelous thing. The resurrection sealed so much for us. It is the vindication on Sunday of the actions of Friday. Resurrection shouts victory. It speaks of transformation, of death to life, of strife to peace, of rejection to acceptance, and loneliness to assurance of love. The resurrection tells us what our heart longs to hear. And the only way to experience resurrection power in our life is by the way of the cross. Your life will never be lived in abundance. Your life will never be lived fully. Your life will never be lived the way it's intended to be lived. It'll never be lived in joy and real fulfillment until you experience the cross in your life. Not his cross, your cross. When we risk living by dying, we find the life that he intended. Resurrection life, Christian, is just on the other side of the cross. So there's the Jesus problem. We will reject his call to surrender an imitation of Christ, or we'll take up our cross and follow him to Calvary and die there. The bread and the cup tonight are important because they cause us to remember a broken body and shed blood. It's a powerful reminder of what he has done. But as you take the bread and the cup tonight, it's a powerful reminder of what he has asked us to do. Die with him, that he might live through you. Have you settled the Jesus question? in your life.
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2: I really want to encourage you this week, and so let's turn to the Word of God. Open your Bible with me again to the book of Genesis. We were in Genesis 37 last evening, dealing with some of the trials of Joseph's early life, seeing the Lord in his past, and dealing with people and circumstances, which we all have. And tonight we turn our attention to Genesis chapter number 39. And Genesis 39 is really the key that unlocks the secret to the blessing of God on his life and on our life. It is an amazing chapter. In fact, if you've got a little Bible ribbon, go ahead and mark it, because I'm going to be here tonight. We're coming right back to it tomorrow morning. And I want to challenge you tonight and in the morning to read through this chapter of the Bible. Now, not while I'm preaching to you. Don't sit there and just read. But on your own time, I want you to read through it and meditate on it. Because when you get to Genesis 39, he's not just dealing with trials, now he's dealing with temptation. You know, the devil gets a lot of credit for what he doesn't do. And we talk about, the devil's giving me fits, the devil's just giving me fits. Well, the devil might be giving you fits. It probably, if it's of the devil, it's one of his minions, one of the hounds of hell on your heels. But I'm going to tell you, most often, the great enemy I deal with is not the devil. The greatest enemy I have is the one I look at in the mirror every morning when I get up. It's not the world. We blame the world. Some of you, you're involved in some right now you shouldn't be involved in, and you're blaming some friend that got you into it. They may have influenced you, but God gave you a conscience, and God gave you the ability to choose. And when you get to the judgment seat of Christ, you're not going to be able to blame somebody else, because we all determine how we will respond when the temptation comes. When you come to Genesis chapter number 39, you come to this great moment, this crossroads in Joseph's life. I wish I had time to show you this, but sandwiched between the chapter we were in last night and the chapter we're in tonight is Genesis chapter number 38. And in Genesis chapter number 38, one of Joseph's brothers, a man named Judah, commits a terrible sin. In fact, it's awful. It's immoral and wicked and godless. And I think the Holy Spirit gives us in Genesis 38 and in Genesis 39 a great contrast. On one hand, you have a man who's controlled by his flesh, and it brings terrible destruction. And on the other hand, you've got our man, the Lord's man, Joseph, who is controlled by the Spirit. And because of that, instead of messing his life up, messing everybody else's life up, messing the nation up, he brings the blessing of God upon his life and upon his family. Look at Genesis 39, beginning in verse number 1. And Joseph was brought down to Egypt. And Potiphar, an officer of Pharaoh, captain of the guard, an Egyptian, bought him of the hands of the Ishmaelites, which had brought him down thither. And the Lord was with Joseph. And he was a prosperous man, and he was in the house of his master, the Egyptian. And his master saw that the Lord was with him, and that the Lord made all that he did to prosper in his hand. Would you do something? Take your pen out. Matter of fact, I'm going to give you a list tonight, so you're going to need something to write on. So just get you something to write with and something to write on. Even if you don't normally take notes, I'm going to ask you to make a list tonight so that you can meditate on this long after the preacher's done and the meeting is over. Mark something in your Bible. It's repeated. You find it in verse 2. You find it in verse 3. We'll return to the end of the chapter. You'll find it in verse 21. You'll find it in verse 23. What is the statement? Would you mark it? The Lord was with Joseph. I don't know how it was at your house. At our house growing up, if Mama said it once, we were supposed to listen. If she said it twice, we were really supposed to listen. And if she had to say it three times or more, it was too late to listen. How many of you know what I'm talking about? When the Lord repeats himself, it is never because he forgot he said it the first time. When the Holy Spirit repeats himself, it's because there's something there he doesn't want us to forget that he said. Not once, not twice, not three times, four times in one chapter is this single statement, the Lord was with Joseph. Now, certainly, it means God's presence was there. But I'm going to tell you what I believe this chapter teaches tonight is was not just that God was there. The reality is God is everywhere. And if you're a believer, everywhere you go, God goes because the Lord comes to live in your life. The secret in Genesis 39 is that Joseph was conscious that the Lord was with him. See, it's one thing to say, I believe God's everywhere. It's another thing to say, I believe God is with every believer. And it's quite another thing to say, I want to live every moment conscious that God is with me. See, when you live under the all-seeing eye of God and you remind yourself every moment, the Lord is with me, the Lord is with me, the Lord is with me, the Lord is with me. I'm just going to tell you, you're going to live different. You'll be a different student, you'll be a different friend, a different employee, a different dorm mate, a different man, a different woman, because you are living consciously in the presence of Almighty God. I wish I had time to show you this, but did you know that Abraham, the Bible says the Lord is with him? It says the Lord was with Jacob. And it says the Lord was with Isaac. And now it says the Lord was with Joseph. Please don't miss this. We talk a lot about our history and our heritage, and I'm glad. But I want to tell you, the same God that was with Abraham, Isaac, and Jacob is the same God that was with Joseph, and the same God that was with previous generations that sat in this auditorium and came through this school and are serving the Lord today is the same God that is with us at this very moment. Perhaps your grandparents or parents, you say the Lord's with them. I'm glad about that. But I want you to know, them living consciously in the presence of God is not enough. You must learn to live consciously in the presence of God yourself. See, men see totally different than God sees. People looked at Joseph's life, and this was what they saw. Look at the phrase in verse 2. He was a prosperous man. Look at verse number 3. All that he did to prosper in his hand. People thought that the secret to Joseph's greatness was the prosperity that was in his hand. I say to you, the secret was the presence of God that was in his heart. It's never the externals. You can dot all the I's, cross all the T's, keep all the rules and regulations, graduate with honors, be the brightest student in this school. That does not mean God's going to bless and use your life. The secret is not in what men see. The secret is in what God sees. None of us, hear me, none of us are what we say we are. And none of us are what others think we are. All of us are what God knows us to be. And Genesis 39 is God's record of Joseph's life. It's not what Potiphar thought. It's not even what Joseph said about himself. It is what the Holy Ghost of God says about his life. And I wonder, when I get to the end and I stand before God and the eternal epitaph is read, what will be said about my life? I tell you, I think the greatest testimony ever given is this. That man lived consciously in the presence of God. The Lord was with that man. Oh, may the Holy Ghost of God raise up some men and women in this student body who don't just get it in their head, they get it in their heart. They don't just toe the line. They say, dear God, I want to be all yours and have all you have for me. Lord, I want to live consciously in your presence. Not just in a meeting like this, every moment of every day, the Lord was with him. When you come to Genesis chapter number 39, you come to the explanation, I think, of some of the principles of how that happened. And let me just give you this at the outset. Would you write this down across your paper? Last evening, I talked to you about seeing the Lord in your past. So you got to see, God's been at work to this moment to even get you where you are now. But now, let's talk about something else tonight. Let's talk about remembering the Lord in your temptations. Because the reality is, temptations are going to come. I don't know when, where, how. Maybe one of them's already hit you in the face since you've arrived. By the way, temptations come in all different forms. It could be a temptation to do some wicked, immoral thing like Joseph's temptation was. It could be a temptation to criticize, to grumble and complain, to live in unbelief. It could be a temptation.

who began a good work in you will perform it to the day of Jesus Christ. He's the author and the finisher of our faith. And in the heat of the battle, you're going to have to remember that the Lord is with you. Let's keep reading. Look at verse number 4. Joseph found grace in his sight, and he served him. And he made him overseer over his house, and all that he had he put into his hand. And it came to pass from the time that he made him overseer in his house and over all that he had, that the Lord blessed the Egyptian's house for Joseph's sake. And the blessing of the Lord was upon all that he had in the house and in the field. Dr. Shoemaker, you want the blessing of God on this school this year. I want you to know something. I want every student to look at me and hear me with your heart for just a moment. Do you understand that the blessing of God is not just for you, it is through you to everybody else? You understand your one life could be a conduit, a tributary, a channel through which the blessing of God is poured out on a place like this? Listen to me. The blessing of God doesn't come on a place like this because of what happens on a platform. It comes because of what happens in the private, secret lives of all of those who are connected to it. People say they want the presence of God, and then we let other things sneak in and take the preeminence only Jesus is worthy of and take the priority only God should have. No, no, my friend, if you want the blessing, you must remember the Lord is with you. To this point, all is well for Joseph. I mean, honestly, things are looking up. Resume's looking good. Look at verse number 6. He left all that he had in Joseph's hand, and he knew not all he had, save the bread which he did eat, and Joseph was a goodly person and well-favored. Hey, so far, so good. I think there's a unique preparation going on here. See, Joseph is going to be the overseer of the whole nation here in just a little bit. But now, God's getting him ready. By the way, may I just give you this before we read on into our passage? God's getting some of you at this moment ready for something that's good. It'd blow your mind if you knew it. You're not ready for it. That's why you don't know it right now. But at this moment, God's getting you ready for what he's getting ready for you. And when the time is right, the Lord knows how to connect the dots. God knows where you are. God knows how to get you into the place of his choosing. You just be content to let the Lord prepare you wherever you are and rest in the providence of Almighty God. The Lord was with him. And then you come to the turning point. Look at verse 7. And it came to pass after these things that his master's wife cast her eyes upon Joseph, and she said, "Lie with me." Stop just a moment. Do you know when we are most vulnerable to temptation? At our lowest and at our highest. It's interesting. But when you're really low, when you're tired, you're going to experience this. When you're worn out, when you've been studying night and day and working two jobs and trying to get through and you're utterly exhausted, you better keep your guard up because the tempter knows how to come around at those moments. But I'm going to tell you when else the tempter loves to come around. When you're living in such success and blessing that you think, hey, this is working out pretty well. I think I about got this thing whipped. And the devil says, aha, we got a little open door here. Here's the first principle I want you to write down. These are things we must remember in our temptations. Number one, I want you to remember that the test always comes after the blessing. You all give tests here. I think you give tests here. Is that right? How many of you just love tests? Would you raise your hand, please? Big and high. You're the people we don't like, all right? And maybe you're a good tester, maybe you're a bad tester, but I'm not talking about academics right now. I want you to know there'll be tests all through life. I'm 47 years of age. I thought at this juncture in my life, all the big decisions would be behind me. I really did. I thought by this juncture, surely, I'll have this thing figured out, and it'd be kind of smooth sailing. You know what I'm experiencing right now? Test of faith, test of patience, all these tests in life. After every good thing God does in your life, there will be some test. Would you mark in verse number 7 the little word after? There is always an after. There's always an after. There's always another day, another decision,
another intersection, another juncture on your journey. Look, you haven't arrived.

0: Paul said, I'm not yet apprehended, I'm following after. You haven't arrived till you get to heaven someday. So you just accept this right now. There are going to be tests, and even when you graduate and leave this academic institution, there are going to be lots of tests, because after every blessing, there comes a battle. Look at verse number 8. Praise God for this. I just want to stop and say, thank the Lord for this. But he refused and said unto his master's wife, behold, my master wanteth not what is with me in the house, and hath committed all that he hath to my hand. There's none greater in this house than I. Neither hath he kept back anything from me but thee, because thou art his wife. Would you write this second principle down? If you're going to remember the Lord in your temptation, number one, you got to remember that there are always tests. Number two, you have to remember that when no one else is watching, God is. Nobody's in the house. Nobody would know. But God would know. Do you remember Achan? He looked to the left, to the right, in front of him, behind him. Nobody saw him. But there was one place he forgot to look. He forgot to look up. The eyes of the Lord are in every place, beholding the evil and the good. Some of you are thinking, we've just been here 2 or 3 days. I mean, what bad trouble could it be in? No, no, look, let me tell you what I'm doing tonight. This is what you call preventative maintenance. That's what this is. See, I worked with college students for a long time, and I'm with a lot of them now every week of my life, and I want you to know that you've become a target of the enemy. The devil would like nothing more than to stop what God has set in motion in your life. From the beginning of time, everything God ordains, Satan opposes. And God has blessed you by even bringing you to a place like this and giving you an opportunity like the one that is in front of you. And I want you to know there's going to be spiritual warfare, and you're going to have to make up your mind that you're going to live every day consciously in the presence of Almighty God. The Lord sees me. By the way, he's got really good eyesight. He sees beneath the surface. He not only sees what you do, he sees why you do it. Joseph references his master with a little M. But I'm going to tell you what kept Joseph right. It wasn't that master. It was that he lived under the authority of another master, the great master, the Lord God Almighty. This earthly man had entrusted lots of things to him. And by the way, as you do well, you'll have more things entrusted to you. But I want you to remember something. Every good thing God brings into your life is given to you not by man, but by God. Every good and every perfect gift comes down from above, from the Father of lights, in whom is no variableness, neither shadow of turning. Every good thing in our lives is a stewardship for which we will give account to Almighty God. There is a healthy, holy fear of God that must exist in a place like this and in all of our hearts, so that when nobody's looking over your shoulder, when nobody's checking up on you, when nobody would ever find out, you say, I want to do right because I know God Almighty is with me at this moment. We're remembering the Lord in our temptations. Look at the end of verse number 9. Here's a third principle. He asked a question, how then can I do this great wickedness and sin against God? Would you write down a third thing you must remember? You must remember that all sin is against God. All sin. You can sin against your body. You understand that, right? You can sin against somebody else. But in the end, all sin, private or public, all sin is first, foremost, and forever against God. It is a sin against God's love. It is a sin against God's grace. It is a sin against God's mercy. It is a sin against God's holiness. It is a sin against God's perfect plan for our lives. I want to say to you tonight, if you'll start seeing sin not like you see it, but like God sees it, it'll change your life. You know the problem? We love our sin. Now, you know, we dress up good and come into a place like this, act real spiritual, sing hymns and pat each other on the back and say amen and God bless you. But there is that besetting sin in every one of us that we nurse and nurture and make excuse for and say things like, well, you know, everybody's got their thing and I'm not as bad as some people and I'm better than I used to be. And, you know, that's just the way I am. Listen to me. Until you hate your sin, you will never have victory over it. Never. You'll never be a victorious Christian until you begin to see your sin through the eyes of God. Everything is different from heaven's perspective. Get God's vantage point of your sin. You want to see how bad your sin is? Look at Calvary. Look at the cross. Look at Jesus suffering and bleeding and dying. That's what our sin did. I have a friend in another country who emails me every day. He doesn't expect a response, but he prays for me several times every day. And every time he prays for me, he sends me an email with his prayer, what he's praying at that moment. And he closes every bit of correspondence with the same statement. This is the way every email ends: walk by Calvary every day. That's really helped me. Because it's easy some days to get down and discouraged and despondent. I'm going to tell you what will help you. You make a fresh visit to the foot of the cross. You turn your eyes upon Jesus. Look full in his wonderful face, and the things of this world will grow strangely dim in the light of his glory and grace. You get your eyes on Jesus, and everything else looks small, and everything else looks insignificant, and everything else looks worthless compared to Christ. You remember that all of our sin is against our good God. You remember David? Stands on the balcony that night and sees that woman bathing, sins for her, commits adultery with her. You remember the story? Interesting, isn't it? David is remembered by two primary things. If I say David and, everybody in this auditorium either says David and Goliath or David and Bathsheba. Interesting, men are remembered for their greatest successes and their greatest failures. Bathsheba was the one battle David did not have a battle plan ready for. When he finally got right, you read Psalm 51, you know what he said? He looks up to heaven, and this is exactly what he says, and I quote, "Against thee, thee only have I sinned and done this evil in thy sight." Wait a minute. Hadn't he sinned against his body? Yes. Hadn't he sinned against Bathsheba? Yes. Hadn't he sinned against the baby that died? Yes. Hadn't he sinned against the man he murdered? Yes. Hadn't he sinned against the nation? Yes. But when he got thoroughly right with God and thoroughly honest with God, here's what he said. "God, I recognize everything I did that night and everything I've done since then to cover it up was against you. It hurt you. It grieved you." You want to have a great year? Get the sin out of your heart. Get the sin out of the secret places of your life. Stop making excuses for it. Stop comparing it with somebody else. Drag it kicking and screaming into the presence of a holy God and say, "Dear God, I don't want this anymore." Confess and forsake it. Repent. Bring it to God. You know the difference between Joseph and David? When they acknowledged it. David did not acknowledge it was against God till after the sin. Joseph acknowledged it was against God before the sin. You will know, look, the greatest thing is never getting the sin to start with. You will know how to keep from making shipwreck and getting into the mess to start with. Acknowledge every day that God is holy and you are not, and you are dependent on his grace, and by the grace of God, you don't want to let anything in your life that would grieve the heart of our great God. Remember, the Lord is with you. Keep reading. Look at verse 10, this God consciousness. "And it came to pass as she spake to Joseph day by day." Here's a principle. Write this down. Number 4, you better remember that temptation is not going away. Would you mark that phrase, day by day, in your Bible? Every day. What is today? Somebody tell me, what is today? What is tomorrow? What's the next day? Let me tell you what today is. You ready? Today's temptation day. And tomorrow will be temptation day, and the next day will be temptation day, because the devil never lets up and the flesh never gets better. Religious flesh is still flesh. And you can put it in church and you can put it in a Christian college and it's still wicked and hellish and devilish and black-hearted, because look, sin never gets better. It always gets worse. You can't trust you. I can't trust me. Only person you can trust is God. He's the only one that's right all the time. So you got to be on guard. "Let him that thinketh he standeth take heed lest he fall." There's a lot of gifted people in this room. You know the problem with gifts? You start leaning on them. You start thinking Somehow you deserve it. Somehow you produced it. Every good thing in your life, God gave you. And I want you to know, the moment you start leaning on your gifts instead of leaning on your God is the moment you are setting yourself up for a fall. You need God every day of your life. It's funny, when I started out as a teenage preacher, man, just a kid, I thought I had all the answers, thought I had it figured out, tell everybody. And the longer I live, the more I realize I'm just starting to figure out what some of the questions are. And I feel weaker than ever and more incapable and insufficient than ever. And I think maybe that's a healthy and good thing, because at this moment in my life, I'm starting to realize, oh God, I need you today. I don't just need you some days. I need you every day. I need you when I'm up and I need you when I'm down. I need you when I feel strong and I need you when I feel weak, because day by day, temptation is always lurking at the door. That's why Jesus taught his disciples to pray, give us this day our what? Daily bread. And in the same prayer, lead us not into temptation, but deliver us from evil. Why would he connect all of that? Because you need daily bread, and you need help for daily temptations, and you need deliverance from daily evil. The Christian life is a daily life. It is not lived one day a week. It's not lived 1 week a year. It's not lived 4 years out of your life when you're in a Christian college somewhere. It must be lived every day, remembering that the Lord is with you. Keep reading. Look at verse number 10. He hearkened not unto her to lie by her or to be with her. Write this one down. Number 5, you got to remember, if you want to avoid sin, get as far away from it as you can. Run from it. Get as far away as you possibly can. Proverbs chapter 4 says, avoid it, pass not by it, turn from it and pass away. Romans 13, verse 14, put ye on the Lord Jesus Christ and make not provision for the flesh to fulfill the lust thereof. 1 Thessalonians 5, verse 22, abstain from all appearance of evil. See, here's what we do. People get right over to the edge and they see how close to the edge they can walk without falling off. Let me tell you what to do. You get as far away from that as you possibly can. Live your life every day conscious that the best of us could fall prey to the enemy's wiles and the weakness of our flesh. Dear Lord, I want to live in your presence today. I'm not holy, so you'll have to make me holy. And I can't stay holy, so you'll have to keep me holy. But I'm going to do my part and cooperate with you and stay as far away from sin as I possibly can. You know why I'm preaching this to you tonight this way? Because I'm thinking about the rest of your life. And I'm looking at you thinking about my own girls and my own son. I'm talking to you tonight from my heart and from the Word of God, and I'm not preaching at you. I'm pleading with you. Don't live your life so close to this world system that you cannot live your life with the power of God upon it. Anybody can drift with the times and go with the trends. Anybody can be like everybody else. You be the Lord's man. You be the Lord's woman. You live in God's presence. You be the one in Egypt that somebody said, I'll tell you one thing about that guy, the Lord was with him. So what does he do? With all of his best intentions, still came. Look at verse 11. It came to pass about this time Joseph went into the house to do his business, and there was none of the men of the house there within. And she called him by his garment. May I just say this? Tomorrow morning you start classes. I'm sorry to bring up a dirty topic in the middle of this spiritual moment, but tomorrow you're going to start going about your business. Everybody's got their business. And if you think you get out of college and you get, you know, a title somewhere in business cards and office and you don't have to worry about that anymore, I just want you to know there's going to be work and labor and difficulty all of your life. And here's what I want you to know. As you go about your business, God wants all ground to be holy ground. Every day, a holy day. Every moment, an opportunity to prove the sufficiency of God, that Jesus really is more than enough. So here you go. She called him, and she said, verse 12, lie with me. And, would you mark the end of verse 12? He left his garment in her hand and fled and got him out. Number 6, write this down. Remember, there's a time to run. You want to stand? Run. Paul wrote, 1 Corinthians 6, verse 18, flee fornication. He wrote to Timothy in 1 Timothy 6, 11, flee these things. Again, in 2 Timothy 2, 22, flee youthful lust. I say again, there's a time to run. On the count of three, shout out your age. One, two, three. Happy birthday. That's a great year. Wonderful. I want everybody to add 30 to it right now. Use your fingers, your toes, your nose, whatever you have to do. Add 30 to it. On the count of three, shout out your new age. One, two, three. You're going to be old. That's what you're going to be, all right? You're going to be like the rest of us. I want to ask you something. How many of you would like 30 years from now to have a strong marriage and kids that respect you and a testimony for Jesus Christ? How many of you would like it to be said 30 years from now that, look, you might not be famous and you might not be rich, but you at least have been a testimony for the Lord Jesus and God's blessing rest on your life? How many of you would like that 30 years from now? Raise your hand, please. All right? You don't choose that 30 years from now. You choose that tonight. Those decisions don't come down the road. You're making those decisions right now. And Joseph made a simple decision. He ran. I never really pondered this much, but do you remember his original dream, what the dream was? His sheaf stood, this is the Bible word, upright. Remember that? The brothers didn't like it because they thought it was humiliating to them. And all their sheaves bowed down. And I used to think that meant Joseph's in charge and they're all submitting. There's no doubt that's going to happen when they get to Egypt years later. But I got to studying that word upright. It's really interesting. Look, please. Joseph really did stand upright. Not just in power and position, but in his morals, in his character, in his heart, in his integrity. He kept himself upright before the Lord. I got to tell you. The greatest struggle I have is not getting right with God. Getting right with God is easy. You can be right with God in a moment by looking to the Lord. The greatest challenge is staying right with God. Anybody else find that to be true? So here's what you got to do. Every day, you got to run. Every day. Somebody asked me the other day, they said, are you still running? A few years ago, I started running. I said, I'm still running. At this age, it's not very fast. It's more of a jog for Jesus, you know, but I'm still trying to run. But I'm not talking physically. I'm talking spiritually right now. Every day, you got to run. You say, well, run from sin and run from temptation and run from the world. No, no. It's not just from. It's to. Run to Jesus. The Lord is the refuge, a very present help in time of trouble. Run into the presence of God. Run into the promise of the Lord. Run into the reminder, the Lord is with me. In the heat of temptation, when everybody else is bowing, you whisper this to yourself, the Lord is with me. When you're on the verge of giving up, whisper this to yourself, the Lord is with me. When you're having the hardest day of the semester and you think you're not going to get through, let the Holy Ghost make this ring in your soul, the Lord is with you. And run into the presence of God. I'll give you one more and we'll stop. Beginning in verse number 12, she says, lie with me. He says, no. Verse 13, it came to pass when she saw that he left his garment in her hand and was fled forth. And you know the story. She lied about him. Come over, please, to verse 19. It came to pass when his master heard the words of his wife, which she spake unto him, saying, after this manner did thy servant to me, that his wrath was kindled. And Joseph's master took him and put him into the prison, a place where the king's prisoners were bound, and he was there in the prison. How many of you think we've made quite a dive from the start of the chapter to the end of the chapter? I mean, he's a goodly young man and highly favored and greatly blessed and life is good. And then you get to the end of the chapter and he's in the prison. But I want you to write down number 7. You got to remember that people can take everything from you, but they cannot take your integrity. They took his coat and they took his freedom and they took his reputation, but they could not take his integrity. Hear me now. If you lose your integrity, nobody will take it from you. You'll give it up. Can't blame anybody else for that. A good name is rather to be chosen than great riches and loving favor rather than silver and gold. People may talk bad about you. Circumstances may turn upside down on you. Everything may seem to be against you. But here's your one job. You ready for your one job? Let's keep it simple. Your one job is to stay right with God. And if you'll do that, the Lord will take care of the rest. I don't want to get ahead of myself. This is what we're coming back to tomorrow. But would everybody put your eyes on the first phrase of verse 21? Matter of fact, read the first statement of verse 21 out loud with me. Ready? Here we go. But the Lord was with Joseph. This is powerful. The Lord wasn't just with him when he was in the palace. The Lord was with him when he was in the prison. The Lord wasn't just with him when things looked good. The Lord was with him when things looked bad. Why? Because this was a young man that, regardless of circumstance and regardless of others, was living every day consciously in the presence of God. Now, we're standing right now on the threshold of the year. We're on the front side. In your mind, I want you to hit the button and go all the way to the end of this year. How will it end? Now, you can't know all the details of that right now, nor can I. But I want to ask you a question. When we come to the last chapel of the year, the last service of the semester, when we get to the end, will you still be living consciously in the presence of God? See, lots of people go into it in the presence of God, but somewhere get detoured, off track. You ought to read Luke 4, the temptation of Christ. The Bible says he was led up of the Spirit into the wilderness to be tempted of the devil. Can you imagine that? He's being led of the Holy Spirit into that wilderness where he's going to face temptation. But you read to the end of the story, the Bible says he returned in the power of the Holy Spirit. Lots of people who start off being led of the Holy Spirit do not end up being filled with the power of the Holy Spirit. And I came to tell you, at the first of this year, God doesn't just want you to start well. God wants you to finish well. And the only way that's going to happen is if you learn to live every day conscious of the presence of Almighty God. I'll leave you with this thought. Go back to verse 2 and verse 3. In verse 2, it says the Lord was with him. I like this. But in verse 3, it says his master saw that the Lord was with him. If you start living in the presence of God, you won't have to tell anybody. They'll know. Hey, Moses, you're going to have to cover your face. You've been in the presence of God so long, the glow of God is coming off of you. We can't handle that. They took knowledge of those disciples that they had been with Jesus. You can't hype the presence of God, and if you have him, you can't hide him either. There's no way that you can work up spirituality. It doesn't happen that way. You simply come to God and say, Lord, I just want to be close to you. I don't want anything between me and you. And when you do that, blessed be the name of the Lord, God himself will stamp his image on your life. And you might not even fully recognize it at first, but somebody is going to see the Christ in you and be attracted not to you, but to the Jesus in you, because the Lord is with you. And the only way that's going to happen, if you will remember the Lord in your temptation.
1: 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It's time for a message from the former pastor of Campus Church, Dr. Jim Shetler.
2: When you do a series on the life of Peter, there is one comment you're going to get a lot, and I have already. Just in these last four or five messages that we've done on Peter, many times people have come up to me in these last few weeks and have said, boy, you know, you can really relate to Peter. And a lot of times, as a matter of fact, I don't know of another Bible character that's probably more true of than Peter. Whenever you do a series on Peter or whatever, this is the first time I ever have, but I've heard some other messages on Peter, and you just sit there and you think, boy, I can really relate to Peter. Well, there's probably several reasons for that. But I think that there's two primary ones. Number one, Peter's failures. We can all relate to that, can we not? You know, Peter comes out of the pages of Scripture, unlike Moses or Elijah or whoever, you know, some of these other great men, and you see the failures, the humanity, the Adamic nature. You see his flesh, and you can say, you know, I can relate to Peter's failures. I think the other primary thing that we can relate to is God's forgiveness of Peter over and over again. Each one of us can say, you know, God's long-suffering to us, God's mercy to us, and God's forgiveness to us is just amazing. And you can sense with each story of Peter how the Lord is willing to forgive Peter, and they move on to the next step. We have looked in these last few weeks at the life of Peter. We have seen the call of Peter. We've to the Lord. We've seen the commitment of Peter to the Lord Jesus Christ. We've seen his confessions that he's made of the Lord Jesus Christ. Today, I would like to talk to you about Peter's connection with the Lord Jesus Christ. At this Valentine's season, I think this would be a very appropriate message as we see the real key to Peter's life. You see, Peter has a lot of faults and a lot of failures. But as you study Peter, and over these last almost 2 months now, as I've been in the Gospels and the book of Acts, and you look at the life of Peter, and you look at all the mistakes that he made, and the denial, and the different things that occur, there is one thing that is obvious about the life of Peter, is his love and his devotion to Jesus Christ. He absolutely loves. Now, he does a lot of things in the flesh that are wrong, and he says a lot of things he ought not to say. But even if you look at the intentions and the motive behind it, he is insensitive about some things. He is ignorant about some things, and he's definitely impulsive about several things. But his love and devotion for the Lord is solid as a rock. He is a diamond in the rough that God is forming and God is shaping. But what is that diamond, that crystal, that carbon crystal of what Peter really is? I'll tell you what it is. It's his love for the Lord Jesus Christ. He's got a lot of things that need to be polished and a lot of things that need to change. He needs to guard his mouth on some things, and he needs to learn patience. He needs to learn how to make decisions at the right time. I'm not questioning that. But Peter has a real love and a real devotion for the Lord. Let me go as far as to say this. You cannot read the life of Peter and not realize that Peter is the leader of these disciples. You know, matter of fact, we're even going to look at a passage today that when the religious people came out of Jerusalem to collect the tax, who did they go to? They didn't go to the Lord. They didn't want to confront the Lord. And they didn't go to any other disciples. Who'd they go to? They went to Peter. Because Peter represented the leadership. He was the leader of those disciples. Now, there's many reasons why he was the leader. Now, you might say, well, it's because he spoke up the most. I don't think so. You can lead in many ways. You can lead in fear. Adolf Hitler led a whole country in fear for almost a decade. You can lead by reward. Continue to put out rewards in front of those people that you're over in authority. You can lead in duty and principle. Or you can lead in the highest level of motivation, and that's love. Peter was a great leader because Peter was a great lover. Because he loved his Lord, he was the leader of those disciples. Love puts you on a level of motivation. By the way, all of the four that I just mentioned are mentioned in the Word of God. The Word of God mentions many times that we ought to be motivated out of fear. You do this, this is what's going to happen to you. The Bible mentions constantly reward in the Old Testament as well as the New. In the New, it's that rewards at the judgment seat of Christ, that he'll say, well done, thy good and faithful servant. The Bible speaks much of serving the Lord out of duty. But my friend, when Jesus said all of the law hinges on two things, to love the Lord thy God with all thy mind, thy heart, and thy soul, and then thy neighbor likewise, that you are to love him. My friend, everything hinges on love and that love for the Lord. And Peter was made that disciple that would lead these disciples because of his love for the Lord Jesus Christ, not because he was perfect. Oh boy, by no means. I want you to see the connection between Peter and the Lord. And I think we can see it to begin with in John chapter 6. In John chapter 6, the short four verses that Dr. Mullinex read just a few moments ago bring to our attention this connection between the Lord and Peter. And by the way, I hasten to tell you all this, what it says in 1 John. Love is not us loving the Lord. Love is him loving us. He first loved us. And it was the Lord's initiative to love Peter. It was the Lord, I think, ever since the first time they laid eyes on each other. And he says, thou art Cephas, you will now be called, or excuse me, you are Simon, you will now be called Peter. I think he saw in that, this man believes in me, and love believeth all things, hopeth all things, endureth all things. And with each event, and with each trial, and with each catastrophe, so to speak, of Peter, the Lord is back there forgiving, the Lord is back there leading and loving. And it was the love that the Lord had for Peter that Peter just responded to. And I do need to, you need to make sure you understand that. We love him because he first loved us. And it was the strong love of the Lord towards Peter that motivated Peter to live for him. Notice in verse 66 of John chapter 6, Jesus has just gone through this incredible discourse on that if you're going to have a part of me, you have to eat me. You have to eat my flesh and drink my blood. And wow, the people that were following the Lord are going, what in the world are you talking about? And this was a hard saying, they said. They didn't understand the spiritual significance of the statement of what Jesus had just told them at all. So many of them started leaving. They said, wow, what is this guy talking about? Is he talking about cannibalism? What in the world is he talking about? What in the world's going on here? We don't understand. And it was a hard saying, and they left. And then Jesus is just with those 12. And Jesus, verse 66, it says, from that time many of his disciples went back and walked no more with him. Then said Jesus unto the 12, will ye also go away? Now we're about to see the title of this message, Peter's connection with the Lord. I want you to see his love and his devotion to Christ when he says, then Simon Peter answered him, Lord, to whom shall we go? Now that makes his commitment, his confidence, and his connection to Jesus Christ so firm. He has given his heart to the Lord Jesus Christ. There's no turning back now, sir. There's no going back to fishing. There's no going back. To whom shall we go? You're the one. And he's given his heart to Jesus. It says, thou hast the words of eternal life. By the way, I love that phrase. Jesus is not real popular at this very moment. Everyone's starting to leave because of what he just said. But what does Peter say? Thou hast the words of eternal life. What an incredible statement right then. Jesus' popularity is not on an upswing, it's on a downswing right here. And then verse 69. And there is a little order in verse 69 that is so profound in our doctrine. And we believe and are sure that thou art that Christ, the Son of the living God. Notice the order here, because this is absolutely huge in the pragmatic world that we live in today. Many religions say you must understand before you can believe. Many skeptics say, well, if you can show me scientifically, if you can show me proof, then I will believe. Notice the order of Peter's words. And we believe and are sure. My friend, may I tell you a very important statement? You will never understand, you will never have certainty, and you will never have assurance until you, first of all, trust God. Belief must precede understanding and assurance. By the way, let me just tell you this. Many of you struggle with assurance of your salvation because of the lack of your faith. You have the wrong object of your faith. You trust in your emotions. You trust in something you prayed when you were little, or you trust in some event, but you're not trusting God's word for your salvation. You see, belief must precede understanding. A lot of times, people have a very tragic event occur in their life. And they say, well, I'm not going to believe God until God explains to me why he did what he did in our home. Until God explains what he did in my marriage. Until God explains to me what's going on here. I'm not trusting in him. Well, guess what, friend? You are never going to believe? Because belief must precede the understanding. Notice the phrase, and we believe and are sure. Because of our belief that you are who you say you are, we are sure about it. And friend, if you're at a point in your life and you say, well, I'm just not sure this is the right thing to do. I don't have a real, you're going to have to trust God first. Trust in the Lord with all thy heart. Lean not on thine own understanding. In all thy ways acknowledge him, and he shall direct thy paths. You're not going to know the surety of your faith until you have the faith to believe. Very important statement. But he says here, and we believe and are sure that thou art that Christ, the Son of the living God. What a connection. Peter, with his love and his devotion, has connected with Jesus Christ. Now, love is very, very important that you love the Lord, because we all do fail and we all do things that are wrong. And Peter failed. But God is such an amazing Savior that even with our sin and with our failures, God is able to take those things, and we are able to learn from those, and he's able to mold us and shape us into the diamond that he wants. Now today, I want everyone to hear this statement, because from this point on, if you don't get this statement, you're going to think that I'm giving a wrong premise. I am not justifying Peter's sin. I am not justifying Peter's failures. But I am going to tell you this, and I hope this is a great hope and a great encouragement to all of you. We do fail, friend, and we do wrong. But if our love is strong for the Lord, and we know his love is strong for us, God can take our failures. God can take the sins that we've committed, and out of our ashes, God can make beauty. And if we stumble and fall like Peter did, and if we do things that are wrong like Peter did, God can even take those things and use them for our good and our glory because of the connection that we have with him in this love and this devotion. Let me show you what I mean. Let's look for just a moment at Peter's impulsiveness. Take your Bibles and turn back to Matthew chapter 17. Matthew chapter 17. The last verses of Matthew 17, verses 24 through 27. Now here we have a passage that definitely talks about Peter's impulsive nature. And there's many that you could have used. You know, I think of the transfiguration. When Jesus is transfigured with Elijah and Moses, and Peter says something really great. He says, this is a good thing that we're here. And then he says immediately, we need to build some tents. We need to build some booths out here. We need to build some things and stay right here. By the time he's done talking, God the Father speaks, this is my son whom I am well pleased. And it's kind of, you know, Peter just is, he's just impulsive. By the way, what does that mean? It means acting on a sudden spontaneous inclination. Acting on a sudden spontaneous inclination. And Peter was the king. He was the king of impulsiveness. I mean, boy, this is what we need to do, and we need to do it right now. Look at what happens here in chapter 17, verse 24, and we see all these elements of this love and this devotion, and we see the impulsiveness. And when they were come to Capernaum, okay, who's the they? These are religious leaders coming from Jerusalem to collect the tribute tax for the temple. This is found in Exodus chapter 30, verses 11 through 16. And in Exodus chapter 30, verses 11 through 16, it was back then called a tabernacle tax. It was for the tabernacle. And every male, 20 years of age and older, every time they did a census or they did a numbering of the people, was to pay a tribute to the tabernacle. Later on, when the temple was built, it was a tribute to the temple, a tax to the temple. This is not a civil tax. Jesus deals with that later on, his last week on earth, when he takes the coin from the Roman Empire and he says, whose head is on that? Caesar's head. Well, you give that, render to Caesar that which is Caesar's, and to God's that which is God. So the Lord definitely teaches paying taxes. But this is a religious tax to the temple. And he's all for that, depending upon who you are. Let me show you what I mean. And when they were come to Capernaum, so these religious people came to Pharisees and whatever, came to collect this tribute tax. They received tribute money, came to Peter and said, "Hey, Peter, doth not your master pay tribute?" I thought he was this big religious leader. I thought he was this man who came to fulfill the law. I thought he was this authority person on all of the laws of the Old Testament. Doesn't your leader pay his tribute tax? Well, here comes impulsive Peter. Now remember now, he has this love and this devotion for the Lord. So he wants to defend the Lord. He wants to honor the Lord. He wants to show his loyalty to the Lord because he really does have a heart for the Lord. He loves him. But he's wrong here. And he says, yes, he does pay his tribute tax, and he will, and my Lord sure will. I mean, he's going to defend Jesus. Yes, he does. Notice what he says. But this is impulsive. It's impetuous. He saith, yes, of course he does. And we're going to pay it right now. We're going to go get it and pay it right now. Yeah, he said yes. And when he was come into the house, Jesus prevented him saying, I like that little phrase, prevented him saying. In other words, you know, Peter did a lot of talking. And he prevented him. In other words, it was hard to always get a word in edgewise. I love that little phrase. He prevented him saying, Peter, you need to be quiet for a minute. I need to talk to you. He prevented him saying, what thinkest thou, Simon? Uh-oh, he calls him Simon here, so you know he's going back to his old ways. What thinkest thou, Simon? Of whom do the kings of the earth take custom or tribute? Of their own children or of strangers? Get this, this is really good. He says, Peter, let me ask you a question. Kings, when they get taxes, yeah? Do they tax the people in the kingdom, the strangers, or do they tax their own children? Well, they tax the strangers in the kingdom. They don't tax their own children. Who am I, Peter? Who have you said that I am? You're the Son of God. That's right, Peter. I don't pay tribute tax because I am the Son of God. Isn't it interesting how we believe things in our life and how we don't put what we believe into our life? This week, at the beginning of the week, I know you believed in the deity of Christ. Did it ever show up in your life this week? Isn't it interesting? Peter had no question. Jesus, thou art the Son of God. You're the Christ, the Son of God. Right. Then why am I paying tribute tax? I think this is very interesting. Peter saith unto him, of strangers. Jesus saith unto him, then are the children free? Oh, yeah, the children are free. But then look at verse 27. Notwithstanding, lest we should offend them. My hour has not come yet, and it has not been revealed to them. It has been to you, Peter. It has not been revealed to them yet who I am. And we are not going to offend. We are not going to be a stumbling block. Oh, I appreciate my Lord. My Lord has the liberty not to pay this tribute tax, but my Lord isn't going to offend. He's going to take the high road. He's not going to be a stumbling block for anyone. Oh, we that in our Christian circles would get a hold of this principle. The Lord did not have to pay tribute tax because he's the Son of God. But he did pay the tribute tax so that he would not be offensive to anyone. My friend, you may have a Christian liberty to listen to something or do something or go somewhere that you think that the Lord has not commanded you not to or whatever, but maybe that would be a stumbling block to someone else. Our Lord is a great illustration here. And he says, notwithstanding, lest we should offend them, go thou to the sea and cast a hook and take up the fish that first cometh up, and when thou hast opened his mouth, thou shalt find a piece of money. That take and give unto them for me and thee. Well, Peter, or Jesus, what? Just reach into your wallet and bring out a half a shekel. You know, it's interesting, the Exodus chapter 30, verses 11 through 16 passage on the command of this tribute. Everyone, doesn't matter how rich you are, didn't matter how educated you were, if you're 20 years old and you're a male, you had to pay a half a shekel. And you know what a half a shekel is? Nothing. It's nothing. So Jesus, open up your little wallet there in your toga and give them a half a shekel, and then you're going to pay it and go ahead and have them do it. You know what? Jesus didn't have a half a shekel. And you know why he didn't have a half a shekel? Because it says in 2 Corinthians chapter 8 and verse 9, for our sakes he became poor and lived in poverty. Jesus didn't have a half a shekel, friend, because for our sakes he became poor. And I think sometimes we don't realize Jesus didn't have anything on this earth. For our sakes, he lived in poverty. For our sakes, he became poor. But God the Father took care of all of his needs. And my friend, you may never have the riches of this world, but God will take care of all your needs as well. And wherever you go, and if God calls you to the mission field, and you may not have driving the nicest cars, and you may not have the nicest clothes, but I'll tell you this, God will take care of you like he took care of his son. And he'll do it in supernatural ways. And you know, it's interesting, he just brought out a coin, that shekel, because that took care of Peter's price and that took care of Jesus' price. He didn't open up the fish, and as long as the fish's mouth was open, coins kept on coming out. Didn't happen that way. Just one coin just to pay the tax. And that's the way the Lord provides in our life. He just takes care of what we need when we need it. You just trust God, and in supernatural ways, you'll say, wow, Lord, I'm not asking for much. I'm just asking for this. I tell you, there's something else I just think is interesting. Christians seem more interested in their rights than living righteously. Jesus was more interested in living righteously than his rights. He didn't have to do this. But I tell you what I love is what he told Peter to do. Peter, I want you to go down. I want you to put in one hook in the water. I want you to catch one fish and then open the mouth of the fish. Couldn't he just say, uncover that dirt right there and it's right there, the coin? Or here, he could have just created the coin right in his hand. Here you go, Peter, go pay it. Isn't it interesting? God's provision begins at the end of man's responsibility. He gave Peter a lot of responsibility. Go to the sea, put a hook in the sea, take the fish out, take the one coin out, and then take it pay. There was a lot of human responsibility. And God's provision begins when man's responsibility ends. In other words, friend, you've got to do your part if you're going to see God do his part. If Peter said, oh, that's stupid. Judas, don't you have the money bag? Give us a half a shekel here or something. Don't give us something here to pay. I'm not going to go down the stupid sea. I'm not going to put a stupid hook in the water. I'm not going to catch some stupid fish. Come on, somebody must have a half shekel somewhere. No. You don't see God provide until you do what you're supposed to do. This is a great story, great lesson. And we would have never known it if Peter had not been impulsive. You say, so it's good for him to be impulsive. No. What I'm telling you is you have a Savior that if you love him with all of your heart and you give him your heart and you have devotion to him, he'll even take the failures of your life and he'll teach you great lessons from those failures. The key is the connection that Peter had with Jesus. Let me give you another one. This is probably all we'll cover today. I have several, but we'll probably just cover two. Look over in Matthew chapter 18. Let me give you another one. Here's his ignorance. We see also Peter's insensitivity to spiritual things. But the Lord takes these things and uses these things if we love him. He can even take our ignorance. Look at Matthew chapter 18. Now, every teacher here, I think, can relate to this. I remember teaching in the high school level for years, teaching Bible. And there would be times that young people would ask a question that they already knew the answer to. You know, they kind of wanted to show everybody what I know, you know. And so they would raise their hand and ask a question, and Pastor Scheller, isn't it this? Well, yes, it just happens to be. You're right there. That is correct, or whatever. And sometimes people ask questions because they think they know the answer. Well, that's exactly what happens here, but we're going to see Peter's ignorance here. Matthew chapter 18, verse 21, then came Peter to him. This is just right after the thing of how to deal with sin between your brothers. Then came Peter to him and said, Lord, disciples, y'all listening? Lord, how oft shall my brother sin against me and I forgive him? Seven times? You know, it would have been just really good if he would have just shut up right there. Seven times? Now he thinks he's got it. Because there was a Jewish tradition back then that the rabbis had that you would forgive somebody three times. You know, it never says, though, what happens after the third time, what you do. But it just says that the tradition was you'd forgive three times. But Peter, there was one sect of Jews, really religious Jews, really strong into the law. And they said you ought to forgive seven times because seven's the number of completion. And throughout the Old Testament, we see many times sevens, meaning it's finished, it's done, it's completed. So Peter thinks he's got him. Lord, how oft should we forgive our brother? Seven times? Peter's ignorance of this situation is going to lead to one of the greatest spiritual truths of forgiveness found anywhere in Scripture. And that's what God's able to do. He's able to take our failures if we love him, and he's able to make those things great lessons in our life. He says, no, Peter, not seven times, but 70 times seven. Now, some of you are thinking, oh, 490 times, and after that, you can just go ahead and wail on them then, right? That's not what he's teaching. What he's teaching is that by 70 times seven, he's taking the number of completion, and he's saying 70 times seven. In other words, Peter, you keep forgiving. But you know what he's ignorant of? Peter's ignorant of two things. One is the definition of forgiveness. And number two, he's ignorant of the mercy, love, and forgiveness of God. Because once you've experienced that, it becomes the basis to forgive other people. And he's more interested about, well, how far do you go with this forgiveness thing instead of realizing how much God has forgiven you of. That definition of forgiveness, a choice to reconcile with an offender by erasing the debt that they owe you and living with the consequences of it. Now that's forgiveness, friend, is when you want to reconcile with an offender. It doesn't have anything to do with numbers. It's that I love you, and I don't want to stay apart from you, my brother, my sister, my husband, my wife, my mom, my dad, my children, my fellow workers. I want to reconcile with somebody who did me wrong. I want to reconcile with an offender, and the only way that I can do that is I got to erase the debt that they owe me. They owe me. For what they did to me, they owe me. But I want to erase that debt, and I'm even willing to live with the consequences of that. And that's exactly what Jesus teaches him here. He says, Peter, let me give you a story. There was a king, and one day that king wanted to reckon everybody that owed him in the kingdom, which he has all the right to do. He's the king. So he was bringing people to him, and he came across one individual that owed him 10,000 talents. Of gold. In today's language, it would be millions of dollars. I mean, multi-million. I mean, we're talking $60 to $80 million. 10,000 talents of gold today would be worth about $80 million. The whole point of it is, it's an amount this guy could never pay off. And he stands before the king and he says, well, I notice you owe me $80 million. Yes, sir, I do. But, sir, I have a wife and I have children. Sir, please, please, sir, give me some time and I'll pay you back. Well, that's one of the biggest jokes in the Bible. There's no way that this man could ever pay back what he owed. But he's crying out. He says, give me patience. Give me some time. And the king said, I'll tell you what I'll do. You don't owe me anything. We'll just take the debt and we'll erase the debt. To reconcile with an offender by erasing the debt and living with the consequences. This king is out $60 million. So he's going to have to live with the consequences of being out of $60 million. You know what? There are people that have done you wrong and it hurt and it's had consequences. There are things in your life today that you are feeling because of somebody else's sin in your life. They did you wrong. But you know what? Forgiveness is erasing the debt and living with the consequences of what they did. To reconcile with that offender. So the king says, I'm going to erase the debt. But you know what? That guy did not understand that. And he goes running out, and he goes out in the streets, and he sees a man that owes him 20 bucks. He just got alleviated of a $60 million debt. And he sees some guy that owes him $20, and he goes up to him, and he starts choking him. He says, give me that $20, or I'll put you in the jail. He says, I don't have it right now. Give me some time. I'll pay you back. No, I want it right now. See, this guy's going out trying to pay you $60 million. The king alleviated it of him, but he erased it, but he doesn't see that. So he goes and finds this guy and he starts choking on him. And he says, you give me the $20. And the guy says, I don't have it. He says, then I'm throwing you in jail. And he throws him in jail. Some of the servants went back to the king and said, hey, king, you know that guy that owed you 10,000 talents of gold? Yeah, $80 million I lost on him. Yeah. He's out trying to, he was out choking some guy that owed him $20. What? I erased an $80 million debt of his. Yeah, but he's out getting his $20 from another guy. You bring him to me. So he comes back.

0: No, your ignorance, Peter, leads to one of the greatest spiritual truths, 70 times 7. No matter what anyone ever does to you, no matter how many times they ever do it, you forgive them and you erase their debt. And what is the basis for forgiveness? The basis for forgiveness is God's forgiveness towards us. And because God, for Christ's sake, has forgiven us, we can be tender-hearted, merciful, and we can forgive anyone, whatever they've done to us. We can forgive them because our basis is what God has done for us. Now, what I wanted you to see today in this message is I want you to see that Peter's connection to the Lord is able to take his insensitivity, his impulsiveness, and his ignorance, and he's able to teach Peter these incredible lessons. My friend, let me ask you something. Whom shall you go? Will you go away? Will you leave the Lord Jesus Christ? Or is there a connection between you and the Lord? And there's a love. Do you love the Lord today? Is there an affection and a love? Let me tell you something about Peter. Peter may not be the greatest example of how to live, but Peter, I think, may be the greatest example of why to live in the Bible. Did you get that? He may not be the greatest example of how to live, but I think he's the greatest example of why we should live. And why we should live is because of our connection with the Lord Jesus Christ and our love for him. And because we love the Lord, we get up again when we fall and we say, Lord, would you forgive me because I want to have that relationship back right with you? And we move on. No, he may not have done everything right, but either do you and either do I. But one thing that Peter is a great example for, and I think it makes him a great leader, is his love for the Lord never ends. His affection, his desire to please the Lord. He's ignorant about things. He's impulsive about things. He's even insensitive about things. But one thing about him, he loved Jesus Christ. Let me ask you, do you love your Lord today?
1: 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And now, a sermon from a past chapel at Pensacola Christian College.
2: I want to preach a message that I've entitled, Your Story Matters. Your Story Matters. I'm going to read a verse, and then I'm going to pray, and then I'm going to tell a story, then we'll get right into the text. 1 Peter chapter 2, I want to read verse 11 and 12. We will look at this entire chapter in some form or fashion throughout these moments together, but I want to focus in on 1 Peter chapter 2, verse 11 and 12. Our text verse will be verse 12 of the message today, but look at verse 11. Peter pens these words under the inspiration of the Holy Spirit. He says, "Dearly beloved, I beseech you as strangers and pilgrims, abstain from fleshly lusts which war against the soul, having your conversation honest among the Gentiles, that whereas they speak against you as evildoers, they may by your good works, which they shall behold, glorify God in the day of visitation." Let's pray. Father, I pray that you would just calm our hearts in these moments that we have together. I pray, Lord, that you would speak. We thank you for your word. We thank you, Lord, for the message at hand. And I pray, Father, that it would be a help to us and a challenge to us. Father, I pray that these young people at Pensacola Christian College would desire to have a testimony that truly reflects a right opinion of who God is. Lord, we need you, and we need your help every day. So help us, Lord, during this time to grasp your truths, and we pray in Jesus' name. Amen. The 15-year-old boy faced one of the biggest challenges of his life. In the middle of his 10th grade year in high school, he was uprooted from his home and moved literally clear across the world. For you see, his dad's career, his dad's job would take them to a new place. And unfortunately, this young boy had to go to a new high school. The intimidation of entering a new school in the middle of the year was far from what anybody would want or anybody would even wish

0: for, regardless of what age you are or what grade you're in. The school he would enter would be the largest high school he would ever be in. The halls buzzed with over 1,000 10th, 11th, and 12th graders. Finding where his locker would be and finding where Spanish class was seemed minor compared to the new daily routine of life. He had no friends. He absolutely knew no one in school. He had absolutely no one to offer him help or even suggest help in finding where he would to go each day. Sounds like a lot of freshmen that come to PCC. They don't know where to go or what to do. But this 10th grader was intimidated by everything around him. But one day, shortly after coming to that high school, probably 1 or 2 weeks after being there, he noticed two students in the crowd who really stood out. They seemed to always be smiling. They had a radiance about them that was different. They looked different from the typical public school kid who walked the halls. They dressed different. They weren't strange. They were just different. You could tell. And he would soon meet up with these two 10th graders who would, to his advantage, befriend him and invite him to their local youth group. For you see, these two students were Christians. Oh, the 15-year-old, he was saved, but he wasn't in church like he needed to be. In fact, he was what some would even say maybe backslidden. He wasn't faithful. He had dropped out of youth group. He had dropped out of going to church. But he knew deep down inside he needed to be growing in Christ. But these two students, they reached out to him. And these two students invited them to their church. God began to work. This young boy would eventually join the youth group, join the church. His parents would be involved. His parents would join the church. And God began to really move in this young person's life. At age 17, he was a junior in high school. And God called that young man to preach and surrender his life to full-time Christian service. His two friends and he and about seven young people from that small youth group would come to Pensacola Christian College in the fall of 1989 and 1990 and 1991. And many of those students, from those two students, had an impact. Many students in that youth group would come to Pensacola Christian College and train for ministry and serve God. You might have figured it out, but that 15-year-old boy was myself. And I'm so thankful for the two students that I will never forget who had a great impact on my life. Their testimony made a difference in my life. Today, God wants you and I to have an impeccable testimony for Christ. And as we look at 1 Peter chapter 2, we can see an outline in this chapter of what Peter gave to the early church as to how they should develop a testimony for God. We're going to look at this chapter, but I want to define what is a testimony. Our challenge today, students, is to have a testimony that's impeccable for Christ. But what is a testimony? So I looked up the word testimony in the dictionary. Webster Dictionary defines a testimony as a solemn declaration, usually made orally by a witness under oath in response to interrogation by a lawyer or authorized public official. That's the long definition. It is firsthand authentication of a fact. It's an outward sign, an open acknowledgement. And here's where the spiritual aspect of this comes in. The dictionary defines a testimony as a public profession of a religious experience. Having a testimony for Christ means that I will verbalize openly how I have come to faith in God by the Spirit's help. It is constantly declaring my allegiance to Jesus Christ and the desire to follow His plan for my life. It's choosing, basically, on a practical aspect, students. A testimony is, having a testimony is choosing to tell my story of how God is at work in my life. And as I said earlier, every one of us has a story to tell. What does our testimony require? Well, we look at our text here in 1 Peter chapter 2, and I want to point out four truths that we see in 1 Peter chapter 2 that we see Peter reminding the early church. Having a good testimony, number one, requires growing. Requires growing. Your Bibles are open to 1 Peter chapter 2. Look at verse 1. Peter says this, "Wherefore, laying aside all malice and all guile and hypocrisies and envies and all evil speakings, as newborn babes desire the sincere milk of the word, that ye may grow thereby." Having a good testimony requires growing. To grow means to increase or to become greater in our life and in our story and in our influence for God. We're to increase in our faith. I'm reminded of Romans 10:17. Most of us can quote this verse. The Bible says, "So then faith cometh by hearing, and hearing by the word of God." If we have stopped growing, maybe it's because of the sins that are listed in verse number 1 of chapter 2. Peter says, lay aside the guile, the hypocrisies, the envies. We're to lay aside these things, and as newborn babes, we're to grow, desire the sincere milk of the word, that you may grow thereby. God wants us to increase our faith, and one of the ways we do that is by heeding to the word of God. Not only growing requires us to increase our faith, but it carries the idea also of increasing our witness for Christ. Let me ask you something, and here's the challenge as we think about our testimony. Does our life reflect Christ? Does our life reflect Christ? Can Christ and his moral attributes be seen in our life? Are we proclaiming the testimony of God? Are we growing in our witness and in our faith? Having a good testimony requires growing. And Peter says, as newborn babes, we're to grow thereby. Not only does having a good testimony require growing, but number two, having a good testimony requires building. Look at verse number 4 of our text in chapter 2. "To whom coming as unto a living stone, disallowed indeed of men, but chosen of God and precious." Verse 5, "Ye also as lively stones are built up a spiritual house and holy priesthood to offer up spiritual sacrifices acceptable to God by Jesus Christ. Wherefore also it is contained in the scripture, behold, I lay in Zion a chief cornerstone, elect precious, and he that believeth on him shall not be confounded." We see a picture here of building. We see a picture of the fact that Christ is the chief cornerstone. But we see this idea of building up a spiritual house in verse number 5. We're to make spiritual advancements in our life every day. This builds our testimony. This helps us to be a light to the world around us. We should never be ashamed of the cause of Christ. "He that believeth on him shall not be confounded," verse 6. Confounded means that I won't be ashamed, I won't dishonor, I won't disappoint. Christ never disappoints us, and we should never disappoint Christ in the world that we live in. Do you have an impeccable testimony? Is that your desire this morning? When my wife and I moved back here 4 years ago, one of the privileges that we have is we live near our parents. My wife's parents live close by. My mom and dad live in this area. And it's good to see them. It's good to visit with them. to see them as they grow older and be there for them and the challenges, health challenges, and the different challenges that they face as they are growing older. I remember at Christmas this past year, or after Christmas this past year, around New Year's, my mom and dad were over at our house, and my dad was leaving the house, and we were helping them pack up some things and get things in the car. And I remember my dad turned to me, and he's never said this to me. It was just a shocker, but he turned to me, and he said to me, he said, "Son," he says, "I'm proud of you." Now, I'm 50 years old, and for my dad's in his 70s, and for him to say that was just out of the norm. Out of the norm. But I knew what he meant. And it meant something. It was real. He was sincere. I was just so thankful that he said that. But you know, more importantly, students, we ought to want God to say to us one day, "Well done, thou good and faithful servant." We ought to desire that in our heart and in our life. Are you making spiritual advancements in your everyday life? Are you building a testimony for the glory of God? Are you moving forward or backward in your life? Having a good testimony requires building. It requires growing. Number three, having a good testimony requires a difference. Look at verse number 9 and 10 of 1 Peter 2. Having a good testimony requires, number three, a difference. Look at what Peter says, "But you are a chosen generation, a royal priesthood, and holy nation, a peculiar people, that you should show forth the praises of him who hath called you out of darkness into his marvelous light, which in time past were not a people, but are now the people of God, which had not obtained mercy, but now have obtained mercy." Verse 9 tells us that we are a chosen generation. We're a royal priesthood. We're a holy nation. We're a peculiar people. We're different. We're different. If you take a stand for God, you will be different in this world. And God wants us to make a difference and be different. It's showing we're different because, as Pastor Redland many times says in church, we have passed from death unto life. And that's what the verse says. "But you are a chosen generation, a holy priesthood, who hath called you," verse 9, "out of darkness into his marvelous light." You and I, if we're saved this morning, we have passed from death unto life. And just the fact that we've experienced the new birth by way of Christ and by way of salvation makes us different in this world. We should be different in our speech. What are we saying? What are you saying around your friends? How are you communicating? What do you say in the dorm room when it's just you and your roommates? Is your speech edifying? Yesterday after church, my wife and I, we went out to eat. We went to a well-known restaurant in town. I'm not going to mention the restaurant. Some of you may not go there after this story, but we went to a restaurant yesterday after church, and we sat down, and I ordered a glass of sweet tea. My wife ordered a coffee and water. And when we sat down and our waitress brought the sweet tea and brought the drinks to us, I took the glass and I immediately sipped the sweet tea, and I felt something different around my lips when I put that glass to my lips. And I looked at the glass, and the glass was filthy. It was dirty. It hadn't been washed. The whole round glass was just filthy. And the first thing I thought is, oh, I'm going to get COVID, you know. And I told my wife, I said, oh, no. And I said, man, I'm going to tell that waitress. I'm going to tell her what I think. And my wife, she reached across the table. She's got a lot of wisdom to her. And she grabbed my hand and she said, don't you ruin your testimony at lunch today. And then I thought, well, that's what I'm preaching on tomorrow. And anyway, talk about the Holy Spirit. God uses your wife sometimes to just inflict that Holy Spirit conviction. But she did. She reached across the table and she said, don't you ruin your testimony. So when that waitress came back, I just smiled and said, can I have a new glass of tea? She says, oh, I'm so sorry. And I said, can I have a free meal? She said, no. But anyway, Sometimes we find ourselves in a situation, students, where we can ruin our testimony very quick by what we say. Our speech, we're to be different. There should be a difference in our speech. There should be a difference in our conduct. There should be a difference in our attitude. There should be a difference in our demeanor. We should be different if we're God's child. And that's what he's saying here in verse number 9. We're a chosen generation, a royal priesthood, a holy nation, a peculiar people. Our demeanor, our outward behavior should display a sweet spirit, a willing heart, and a teachable spirit. These are things that we ought to be displaying in our life as believers. I'm reminded in Exodus chapter 19, I'm not going to have you turn there, but in Exodus chapter 19, verses 1 through 9, God told Moses to tell the children of Israel how they're to live in the world. And in Exodus chapter 19, we see the commands that God gave Moses. I want to read the passage quickly here. But in Exodus chapter 19, verse 1, the Bible says this, "In the third month when the children of Israel were gone forth out of the land of Egypt, they had left Egypt and they were in the wilderness. The same day they came unto the wilderness of Sinai, for they were departed from Rephidim and were come to a desert in Sinai, and had pitched in the wilderness, and there Israel camped before the mount. And Moses went up unto God, and the Lord called unto him out of the mountain, saying, Thus shalt thou say to the house of Jacob, and tell the children of Israel, Ye have seen what I did unto the Egyptians, and how I bare you on eagle's wings, and brought you unto myself. Now therefore, God says to Moses, tell the children of Israel, that if ye will obey my voice indeed, and keep my covenant, then ye shall be a peculiar treasure unto me above all people, for all the earth is thine, and ye shall be unto me a kingdom of priests and a holy nation. These are the words which thou shalt speak unto the children of Israel." And Moses gave this command and gave this truth to the children of Israel. And you know the story, they failed. God set up a nation, and God's purpose, one of the purposes for the nation of Israel, is for them to be a light to the world, to show the world that their God was the true and living God. And they failed many times. May we as God's people never fail in the area of our testimony. We're to be different. And then lastly, as we look at chapter 2, if we're going to have a good testimony, We're to be demonstrating something in our life. And I want you to look at verse 12, verse 11 and 12. I read it as an opening text, two verses, but I want to look at this verse again. Look at 1 Peter chapter 2, verse 11. "Dearly beloved, I beseech you as strangers and pilgrims, abstain from fleshly lusts which war against the soul." Look at verse 12. "Having your conversation honest among the Gentiles, that whereas they speak against you as evildoers, they may by your good works, which ye shall behold, glorify God in the day of visitation." This is a powerful verse, verse 12, because you and I, if we're going to have a testimony for God, we must demonstrate good works. You've heard this said before. I've probably said it in Bible class. You've heard preachers say this. We're not saved by works, but we're saved unto good works. And here, Peter reminds us that we're to demonstrate good works, that they may see your good works. They may by your good works, which ye shall behold, glorify God in the day of visitation. You and I, here's a powerful truth, students. You and I every day are being watched. People are watching us, even on this campus. When we leave this campus, we are being watched. People will notice the difference that we have in our lives if we have Christ. They will notice that there is something different about us. We are being watched. And as we demonstrate good works in this world that we live in, many could come to Christ because of those good works. And you and I are to have a testimony that is constantly demonstrating good works. Many times, a good work, a Christian service project, passing out tracts. I mean, we could go down the line, serving in a mission at Waterfront Mission or some Good News Ministries or some place where we can serve God. Many times those good works will give us opportunity to share the gospel. One commentator said in reference to verse number 12, a positive Christian lifestyle is a powerful means of convicting this world of its sin. Paul used the word good in this verse to define both Christians, their life, and their works. You and I have a testimony. We're building it. And if we're going to have a testimony that's pleasing to God, we must have a testimony that is growing, a life that is growing, a life that is building on the foundations of God's Word, a life that is different, and a life that is demonstrating. One of the things I've enjoyed doing throughout the years, and I know some of you enjoy doing this too, is I enjoy reading about past Christians that have made an impact on the world. We could sit here we could be in chapel for the next week and we could read an account of Christian after Christian after Christian that has lived in the past that has made a great difference for the cause of Christ. In preparation for this message, I thought about reading and just reminding us of the story of a lady by the name of Amy Carmichael. How many of you ever heard of missionary Amy Carmichael? Okay, lots of hands. I recently read her story. She was a great missionary that impacted the country of India. She was born on December the 16th, 1867 in Northern Ireland. She grew up with privilege and money. When she was 17 years old, just a young teenage girl, she began having a Sunday school class for girls in Ireland who worked in the cloth and textile mills. Many of these young girls would be considered by society then lower class. Her faith and her vision was so catching that the girls would soon come to her and they would meet in a place and they outgrew that meeting place and they began to rent, Amy Carmichael and her family began to rent a large meeting hall where there would be nightly Bible study, music, sewing classes, and a monthly evangelistic gospel meeting. In 1892, at the age of 24, Amy's heart call was to go to the foreign mission field, and through much advice and through much prayer, she felt like the Lord was leading her to the country of India where she would go. And when she left and went to India, students, she would never return home. There in India, she threw herself into learning the language of southern India as well as the culture and customs like any missionary would do. After spending some time in India, Amy Carmichael became aware of the temple children. These were young girls who were married to the gods in the Hindu temples. And because their parents would give their children over to these temple gods and to the temple area, prostitution took place in this process. For you see, some parents would sell their little girls to the temple, knowing that they would probably never have a chance of finding a husband to marry one day. Amy reached out to these young girls in the temple area and soon provided a home for these girls, and she established the Donavore Fellowship. Soon Amy became mother to dozens of these girls, and many of them came to Christ and were brought out of such a wicked lifestyle and were brought to Jesus. In October 1931, at the age of 64, Amy fell into a pit and broke her leg. She never fully recovered at age 64, but for the next 20 years of her life, Amy Carmichael would spend her time handicapped in a room, many days confined to a bed, and there she began to write And she wrote over 13 books that are now published today that you and I can read about. She wrote about her life experiences. Even though she was physically handicapped, her mind was sharp. And for the next 20 years, she gave her life to writing about her experiences and the truth she learned in India. Today, you and I can read about her impact. She is one of many stories that I could tell. She is one of many Christians that lived her life to the fullest and had a testimony that was impeccable for Christ. And my prayer for you is that you will have a testimony that will live on for generations to come if the Lord tarries His coming. Some of you have been impacted by the testimony of others. It could be a home church pastor. It could be a childhood Sunday school teacher or a youth pastor back home, a Christian mom or dad, a grandmother, a godly grandmother, or a godly grandfather. For me, it was those two students in that large high school that reached out to me and invited me to youth group and invited me to church. And my life would never be the same as a teenage young boy. God will use you to reach others as you have a testimony and develop a testimony for Christ. Is that your prayer? Is that your desire? I sure hope it is. May God give us young people at Pensacola Christian College that will have a heart for Him and will have a testimony above reproach. Let's pray. Our life speaks. Students, your life speaks. Will you purpose today to have a testimony that will glorify God all the days of your life?
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2: One of the most hotly debated topics right now is the nation of Israel. And I fear that if we're not careful, we allow political agendas or current events to color our understanding of what God says in Holy Scripture. It should be the exact opposite. We must always begin with the Bible. Hello, friends. This is Scott Pauley. Thank you for enjoying the journey with us today as we walk through Scripture. We're addressing current questions right now and Bible answers, and we've received some questions related to the subject of Israel and should we support Israel. Let me just say right up front that there is a difference between saying that you love Israel, you pray for the peace of Jerusalem, you believe that God is not finished with the Jewish people, and stating that you support every decision that a government ever makes. Could I remind you that Ahab and Jezebel were in Israel? That throughout history there have been many times that Israel did not do exactly what God wanted it to do, but that does not discount God's eternal purpose for His people. And while there are many scriptures that I could take you to, I want to take you to what I believe is the defining passage in Romans chapter 11. And this is significant because this is after the time of Christ. This is in the first century church. This is written under inspiration of the Holy Spirit by the very one who is called the apostle of the Gentiles. And many of you who are listening to me right now are Gentiles. If you're not a Jewish person, you're a Gentile. I want to just tell you, there's no prejudice in the gospel. It is to the Jew first and also to the Greek. And I thank God that the gospel has come to all people and whosoever will may come to Christ. But Romans chapter number 11, written by the apostle to the Gentiles, is very plain that God is not finished with Israel. Listen to Romans chapter 11. I say then, hath God cast away His people? And His people here is a reference to Israel, to the nation of Israel. God forbid. That's pretty strong language. For I also, Paul writes, am an Israelite of the seed of Abraham, of the tribe of Benjamin. God hath not cast away his people, which he foreknew. In other words, God's not finished with them. It is inaccurate, it is theologically incorrect to say that God is finished with Israel and has no more purpose for them. Verse number 11, I say then, have they stumbled that they should fall? God forbid. But rather, through their fall, salvation is come unto the Gentiles for to provoke them to jealousy. Now, if the fall of them be the riches of the world, and the diminishing of them the riches of the Gentiles, how much more their fullness? In other words, he said, Israel as a nation has rejected its Messiah, has turned away from truth and the light of the Lord Jesus Christ, and the door has been opened now for the Gentiles. But how much more glory will come when Israel's eyes are opened and they see Messiah and they turn to Christ? He says in verse 23, and they also, if they abide not still in unbelief, shall be grafted in, for God is able to graft them in again. Verse 25, for I would not, brethren, that ye should be ignorant of this mystery, lest ye should be wise in your own conceits. Now, I want to pause here a moment and tell you that much of what I'm hearing among commentators and prognosticators and talking heads, the podcasters and the social media influencers related to Israel, is marked by pride. It is marked by what God calls here being wise in your own conceits. Be very wary of that. Very wary of that. Israel is God's chosen nation. Israel is the people through whom Messiah came. Israel is the people for which we are grateful the Word of God came. In fact, Paul in the previous chapters talks about those things. In Romans chapter 9 and chapter 10, we ought to be praying for Israel. We ought to be praying for the salvation of the Jewish people, for them to know Christ. So let me read on, verse 25. Blindness in part is happened to Israel until the fullness of the Gentiles be come in. It harkens all the way back to the book of Daniel. We're living in the times of the Gentiles, the period when Gentiles are coming to faith in Christ, and the church is made up of saved Jews and saved Gentiles, but there will come a moment when the fullness of the Gentiles comes in. The last Gentile is converted, and verse 26 says, and so all Israel shall be saved. As it is written, there shall come out of Zion the Deliverer, and shall turn away ungodliness from Jacob, for this is my covenant with them, when I shall take away their sins. He's quoting from Isaiah 59 and referencing the second coming of Messiah. I just want to remind you that God is not finished with Israel. When our Lord returns, they will recognize him and they will believe on him. And this is very important in our theology. So let me just talk to you for a moment with that Bible foundation about what I believe about Israel. So many words getting thrown around, Zionist and anti-Semites and pro-Israel and Palestine and a host of terms. Often they're confused, swirling around us. What's right? The bigger question is, what is biblical? I'll give you a few thoughts. First of all, I would remind you that Israel was the nation chosen by God to pass on the scriptures, to bring Messiah into the world and receive the promises made to Abraham. Secondly, Israel rejected Messiah and as a nation currently resides in spiritual darkness. Thirdly, those in the nation of Israel who will believe on Christ along with Gentiles of all nations are made part of the church of the Lord Jesus. There are Jews being saved now. In fact, Romans chapter 11 says God has a remnant, and he's talking about even in Israel at this time, there are believers. Number four, and this is very important in our interpretation of Scripture, Israel was not the church, and the church does not replace Israel. Israel had the responsibility to make God known in the world in the Old Testament and failed to do so. The church in the New Testament has been commissioned with that task during this church age. But at the end of the time, at the end of the age, it will again be Israel where God will demonstrate his power and show his glory. Number five, this is very important. Every promise that God made to Abraham and confirmed to David will be fulfilled in his perfect time. God always keeps his word, even when men do not believe. Remember, there are conditional promises, But there are also unconditional promises. The unconditional promises of God are rooted in God's character, not man's. And when Christ came the first time, Israel sat in unbelief. But when Christ comes the second time, he's going to find the same. The difference will be that when he comes again, he's going to reveal himself to all. Number six, and this is important, it is biblically inconsistent to make the current secular government of Israel synonymous with God's chosen people and defend every position that a secular ruler takes as God-honoring. And throughout history, God often condemned the decisions of rulers in Israel. And Bible believers have to look at Israel through the lens of political, through the lens of what is biblical, not what is political. Beware of viewing Israel in any way that is not through the lens of Scripture. Read again the promises that are recorded to Abraham and the prophecies that are revealed to the prophets. And beware of conflating the state of Israel with the land and the people of Israel, many of whom are still scattered around the world. Number seven, I would remind you that God will judge Israel himself, but listen to this, he always judged those who came against Israel more severely. Oh yeah, he's going to use pagan nations, but then he's going to judge those pagans. It's impossible to have a right view of prophecy without a right view of history. And then number eight, the tribulation age is not for the church, it's for Israel. In those 7 years, God's going to purge his nation and draw his people back to himself. Remember that God promised their restoration even before their rebellion. This is not about what they deserve. It's about what God does, his plan. Number nine, our love for Israel and our prayers for the Jewish people are rooted in God's unconditional promises to that land and nation. And I believe this, friends. Hear me with your heart. The greatest expression of our heart for Israel is seen in gospel endeavors to point Jewish people to Christ. Pray for their salvation. And finally, I would say this. We're to bless Israel and remember that in the end, God is going to again use Israel to bless the world. Read Zechariah chapter 8 today. And if you want a real New Testament perspective on Israel, read Romans 9, 10, and 11, where we've been reading. This is the Holy Spirit-inspired word about Israel written by a Jew who was made the apostle of the Gentiles, and it is God's heart for all people. Pray for the peace of Jerusalem. What does that mean? It means pray for the return of Christ and pray for them to come to know the Prince of Peace, the Lord Jesus. This is how we should think about Israel. Visit us online at etj.bible, and I look forward to studying with you again next time.

0: 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Up next, a sermon from the former pastor of Campus Church, Dr. Joel Mullenix.
1: Our text this morning was found in Psalm 133. In my mind's eye, I can almost see the small band of family members as they made their way on a long journey from the east and now from the north, and as they began to pass under the shadow of Mount Hermon at the north of the land of Israel. They had come all the way from the city of Ur of the Chaldees, far to the east in Babylon. There had been a time that they had spent in the city of Haran, and there this man by the name of Abram had buried his father and then called of God to move into a land that he knew not of. And in the book of Hebrews, we're told he was looking for a city whose builder and maker was God. And in obedience to the Lord, he now enters this land to which the Lord was bringing him. As he passed under the shadows of that snow-capped mountain in the north of the land, Mount Hermon, I'm sure that the breezes that came off that mountain were a blessing to him. When he woke in the morning after camping overnight with his family and perhaps the animals that he had brought with him and some servants, the dew of heaven that came down upon that mountain was a blessing to him. It's interesting to me that in the Old Testament, the dew is spoken of as a blessing. I remember the day when Isaac called his two sons to him for a blessing. Actually, Jacob had come by way of trickery. But as Isaac gave him the blessing, part of the blessing was the blessing of the dew of heaven. When Esau came in later and realized that he had been cheated out of his birthright, he had sold his birthright and had been cheated out of the blessing, and protested to his father Isaac, Isaac also gave him a blessing. And that blessing included the dew of heaven. And their grandfather, that is Jacob and Esau's grandfather, on this day, long before they were ever born, passed under the shadow of Mount Hermon with the cool breezes refreshing them from the mountain and the dews that came down from heaven upon Mount Hermon as blessing to them. Abram and his little band made their way further south into the land. They came to a place called Shechem. It's still there today. It's known in the culture today as the city of Nablus in Israel. It was Shechem back in those days. And there at Shechem, in that little valley between two mountains, Mount Ebal and Mount Gerizim, Abraham was in a place where later on there would be blessing which would be pronounced. Because his descendants many years later would come out of the land of Egypt, delivered by the Lord from their bondage. And Moses instructed that when they came into the land, they were to gather there between Mount Gerizim and Mount Ebal. And from Mount Gerizim, the blessings were to be commanded upon them by the command of the Lord. The cursings from Mount Ebal if they would not follow the way of the Lord. But there at Shechem was another place of blessing. And so Abram, as he made his way into the land, was blessed by the dews of heaven that fell upon Mount Hermon. And then he came to Shechem, that place of God's commanding of blessing also. Abram did not stop there. He journeyed over time on further south to the little town of Salem. What a special place that was. It was a place of blessing also. There at Salem, Abraham met a man by the name of Melchizedek. There is a lot of question and questioning and debating as to who Melchizedek was. I will tell you that I believe he was the Lord Jesus Christ himself appearing to Abraham. There are other good Bible scholars who would disagree, and I respect that. But in my heart, I'm convinced it was the Lord Jesus Christ who appeared to him, a king, the king of Salem, Salem meaning peace, a king who did not have father or mother, and no birth date recorded, no length of days for him. He was from eternity. I believe the Lord Jesus Christ. And there Abraham worshiped Melchizedek and paid tithes to him as someone greater than Abraham. And there Melchizedek blessed Abraham there at Salem. I'm reminded also that it was in that region of Salem where later on Abraham was put to the greatest test, perhaps, of his life. He had been told by the Lord to go to a particular mountain, Mount Moriah, and there he was to sacrifice his son, his only son, his promised son, the son who was the seed. And there at Salem on Mount Moriah, Abraham obeyed the Lord and took his son as a sacrifice. The Lord stopped him from sacrificing Isaac, and the Lord provided himself as the sacrifice. That is, he provided a ram, a lamb there for Abraham to sacrifice. And there was blessing for Abraham, that sacrifice picturing the Lord Jesus Christ who would come later on. And so this was a place of blessing for Abraham. Not only the blessing of the dews which came down upon Mount Hermon, as noted in Psalm 133, but also the blessing which came there upon the mountains of Zion, for there is Mount Moriah, one of the mountains of Zion. The mountains of Zion are very interesting. Zion in the scripture speaks of the city of David. The city of David was located there at Salem. It was built on the south slope of Mount Moriah, which today we know of as the Temple Mount, Calvary. And so the mountains of Zion include Mount Moriah. I should say the central point of focus of the mountains of Zion would be Mount Moriah. If you go there today, you'll see the Mount of Olives, you'll see Mount Scopus, there is that little valley of Kidron, and then there is Mount Moriah, the Temple Mount. And so it's located there at Salem. It was there that David prepared for the building of the temple. You remember that on Mount Moriah, David had purchased the threshing floor of Ornan, the Jebusite, and David had sacrificed there for his sin. And then David prepared for the building of the temple there. He was not permitted by the Lord to build the temple himself. But it was here on the mountains of Zion, on Mount Moriah, here at Salem, that Solomon built the temple. And there in the temple, the sacrifices picturing the coming of the Lamb of God, the Lord Jesus Christ. Truly, this was a place of blessing, these mountains of Zion. And then I recall that many years later, it was the Lord Jesus Christ himself, the Lamb of God, the only begotten Son of God, who one day was led out to that place of the skull, Golgotha, Mount Calvary, Mount Moriah. You can still see it there today. If you find yourself a high location in the old city of Jerusalem, as I have had the privilege of doing, you can look down upon Mount Moriah and you can see how that ridge stretches to the north outside the city walls, where the rock has been carved away to build sections of the wall. There's the face of the skull, Golgotha, which you can see today, with the garden, with Gordon's Calvary and the garden tomb just below it. And there you can see the place on Mount Moriah where the Lamb of God, the Lord Jesus Christ, shed his blood for you and me. Truly, my dear friend, the mountains of Zion are a place of blessing. This is a land in which the Lord has great interest. As Abram entered that land from the north, he passed down below that place, Mount Hermon, where he enjoyed the blessing of the dews of heaven falling upon Hermon. And as he made his way ultimately down to Salem, to Mount Moriah, there he enjoyed the dews of heaven which fell upon this place of blessing, where one day the Savior would die for you and me. It's very interesting to me that this was not God's first interest in time in this particular location on this earth which he had created. Because I believe it was at this place, and I believe there is strong biblical evidence for this, supported even by scientific evidence. But based upon the scripture, I believe this is the very place where the Lord Jesus Christ, the Creator, created man. There's been a lot of discussion as where the Garden of Eden is located. Most people try to place it over in what's called by the secular historians the Fertile Crescent over in the area of Babylon. I don't think so. God's interest has been in this place. It's interesting to me that this is the place, according to Psalm 133:3, where the Lord commanded the blessing, even life forevermore. The mountains of Zion, where the Lord commanded the blessing. And I recall the day there at the Garden of Eden when God created man, I believe right there at Mount Moriah, and he placed him in that beautiful garden. The scriptures record that for us and give us some detail about it. There was a river which flowed from this garden. It was the fountainhead of four rivers, according to Genesis chapter 2. It flowed northward and divided into two rivers that flowed east, I believe the Euphrates River and Hiddekel, which probably is the Tigris River on the map today, perhaps is the Tigris River. And then this river which flowed from the region of Mount Moriah, where Adam was created, also flowed, split and flowed south. And as it flowed south, it split into two, the Pison and the Gihon rivers. And so this river which flowed from that Garden of Eden split into four rivers which watered a great deal of that region of this earth which God had created. In that garden, the Lord planted the tree of life. The scriptures tell us that there in the garden was this beautiful tree. Adam was not permitted to eat of that tree. He did so in disobedience, and he sinned in so doing. But there was the tree of life. Well, one day Adam sinned, and all of mankind, you and me, we were plunged into sin. And God, there in the garden, pronounced a blessing. He commanded a blessing. He, first of all, killed a lamb, I believe. He made coverings of animal skins for Adam and Eve. And based upon the rest of Scripture with the importance of the lamb, I think those animals which were killed were little lambs. And so blood was shed so that there could be a covering for Adam and Eve who had sinned. And then God pronounced a blessing for them there in Genesis chapter 3, verse 15. When God said to the serpent, that is to Satan, that he would place enmity between him and the seed of the woman. And there would come a day when the seed of the woman would bruise, when he would bruise the heel of the seed of the woman, and the seed of the woman, the Lord Jesus Christ, would bruise the head of Satan. And so even in the early days, there is God's interest in this spot on the map, this place where the mountains of Zion are located. There he created Adam and placed him in that garden. There he provided a covering for Adam, and then God sent Adam and Eve out of that garden. The scripture says he drove them out of the garden. He placed an angel at the east end of that garden, there at the mountains of Zion, so that Adam and Eve could not enter, and so they were driven toward the eastward, out toward the region which later would become that cradle of civilization, that place where later Babylon would be established long, long later after the flood. And so the Lord drove them out of the garden eastward into that region which would play such an important part in the history of man. And so God was interested in this spot from the very beginning. It's been close to his heart. But God's interest in this spot when Jesus, the Lamb of God, died on Calvary was not his last interest in that location in the history of man, because the scripture tells us about a time which is yet to come, even today, a time when the Lord Jesus Christ will return in person to this earth. He will set up his kingdom on this earth. This is after the rapture, after the tribulation, after the second coming. And he will set up his kingdom on this earth, and he will rule from that place of the mountains of Zion. In Ezekiel chapter 40 and the following chapters, we find a detailed description of the millennial temple which will be built there during those days. And in Ezekiel chapter 47, we find a description of a river again, which will flow from the mountains of Zion, from Mount Moriah. That river, we are told in Ezekiel chapter 47, will come out from the interior of the temple of God. For the first 1,000 cubits, you can wade in that river according to the scripture. It just comes up to the ankles. For the next 1,000 cubits, the water gets deeper and it comes up to the knees. And for the third 1,000 cubits, it gets even deeper and it's up to the loins, up to the waist. And then after 4,000 cubits, it becomes so deep, the scripture says, it's deep for swimming. You cannot walk across it. And so there will be a river in that land again, which will flow from the temple of God during the millennium, just as the river flowed from the Garden of Eden there. That river, as it flows out from the east toward the west, will flow down toward that great salt sea, known as the Dead Sea today, a sea in which no life exists. It's so salty that it's difficult even for plant life to grow around the edges in the marshes. The water is just poisoned with the salt. And in that day, that river which flows from the temple of God there on the mountains of Zion, on Mount Moriah, will provide healing for that sea. The scripture says that the sea will become filled with fishes.

It's very interesting to me as I read prophecy in the book of in the New Testament, in the book of the Revelation, that New Jerusalem, that city of heaven which Jesus is preparing for us, seems to provide something of a pattern for both the Garden of Eden and for that temple and that Mount Moriah area, the mountains of Zion, during the time of the millennium. Because in Revelation chapter 22, verses 1 and 2, we discover that in the New Jerusalem there is a river which flows from the throne of God. It's known as the River of Life. Just as that river in Eden provided such wonderful refreshment and nourishment for this earth, and just as that river which will flow from the temple of God there in the mountains of Zion in the millennium will provide healing for the Dead Sea and will provide great life, so that river in the New Jerusalem which flows from the throne of God is known as the River of the Water of Life. And it's interesting that in Revelation chapter 22, we discover that in the New Jerusalem, there is the Tree of Life. It grows down the banks of the river. It grows down the center of the street which serves the city, that great boulevard or highway which serves that huge city, something like a divided highway, I suppose, because there are great forests of that tree which grow down the center of it. And there is the Tree of Life, which bears its fruit every season, 12 kinds of fruit, always has fruit, and whose leaves, the scriptures tell us, will be for the healing of the nations. And so, it seems to me that that beautiful New Jerusalem provides that pattern for the Garden of Eden there, and for the temple and the region around that area during the millennium. And so God's special place in this earth is the mountains of Zion. It's His special place on this earth at the Garden of Eden. It is His special place on this earth where Abraham was prepared to sacrifice his son Isaac as a picture of the Almighty Father, the Lord God, who sacrificed His only begotten Son, the Lord Jesus Christ, for us. It was God's special place when Melchizedek met Abraham there and pronounced blessing upon him. It was God's special place when David found forgiveness there as he offered sacrifice on Mount Moriah on Ornan's threshing floor. It was God's special place on this earth at Solomon's temple. It was God's special place of blessing on this earth at Calvary, when the Lord Jesus Christ died for you and me there. And it will be God's special place on this earth in the millennium when the Lord Jesus Christ rules and reigns from that very location. Now that brings me to my question. What does all this have to do with us today? Does it have any bearing on our lives today? Does it have any importance for us? I would say it does. Because Psalm 133:3 says about the mountains of Zion, "For there the Lord commanded the blessing, even life forevermore." Genesis chapter 3, verse 15, "And I will put enmity between thee," Satan, "and the woman, and between thy seed and her seed," the Lord Jesus Christ. "It shall bruise thy head, and thou shalt bruise his heel." Genesis chapter 3, verse 21, "The blood of the Lamb was shed as a covering for Adam and his sin there." And then John chapter 3, verse 16 tells us, "For God so loved the world that he gave his only begotten Son, that whosoever believeth in him should not perish, but have everlasting life." And so Jesus, the only begotten Son of God, one day died on Calvary in your place, in my place. It became the place of God's blessing, even life forevermore, to all those who would believe on the Lord Jesus Christ. And the scripture says that whosoever believes

0: believeth in him should not perish, but have everlasting life. Now I have a question. That's a most important question. The most important question you will ever face in all of your life, even with all the great things that happen in life. How is it between you and God today? What will happen to you when your life on this earth ends? Where will you go for eternity? My dear friend, the scripture tells us that all have sinned and come short of the glory of God. The Bible says the wages of sin is death. But I'm so glad that verse goes on to say, but the gift of God is eternal life through Jesus Christ. And I'm so glad that the scripture tells us that whosoever shall call upon the name of the Lord shall be saved. If you do not have your sins forgiven today, if you do not know Jesus Christ as your Savior, if you will believe on Him, place your trust and faith in Him, and call upon Him in the quietness of your heart, right where you sit, right where you stand, and just tell Him, I do believe in the Lord Jesus Christ, the only begotten Son of God who died for me, and I'm asking you to please save me. If you'll pray that prayer, God will forgive your sins, and He will place you on the road to heaven, and your eternity is secure. My dear friend, the mountains of Zion are special to the heart of God, and they should be special to your heart and mine also. For it is there at the mountains of Zion that He commanded blessing, even life forevermore.
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2: Let's turn in our Bibles to Matthew 5 and Matthew chapter 7. We'll start in Matthew chapter 5. Dr. Shoemaker, thank you for allowing me to be a part of the Bible conference. I love this place. I love everything about this place. I love the academics, the teachers, the teaching, the spirit, the balance. I love the priority that this place puts on the Word of God to stop everything and to have Bible conference. The fact that this corner of the country can have an impact on a world of Christianity. Both of our kids came here. Both of our kids graduated from here. Both of our kids are bettered today because of here. If I could change one thing about Pensacola Christian College, I wouldn't change a thing about Pensacola Christian College. I appreciate what this place is and who this place represents. I want to bring what is arguably, look at what is arguably the greatest sermon ever preached by unquestionably the greatest preacher that ever lived. The Lord Jesus Christ, the Sermon on the Mount, that sermon that spans Matthew 5, Matthew 6, and Matthew chapter 7. In fact, look at it, Matthew 5, 1, and seeing the multitudes, He went up into a mountain, and when he was set, His disciples came unto Him, and He opened His mouth and taught. When He was set, He taught. The greatest sermon ever preached, He didn't stand up and preach at them. He sat down and talked to them. And He poured out Beatitudes. He talked about where salt, where light, how love requests more than law requires. And then second chapter of that sermon, when you pray, when you fast, when you give, don't do it to be seen of men. And then mechanics of prayer. And then our model prayer, our Father which art in heaven. And then putting God first. I'm talking about a mountain of a message, arguably the greatest sermon ever preached. And then in chapter 7, judge not that ye be not judged, more mandates on prayer. And then at the end of the sermon is our text, Matthew chapter 7. Look down at verse number 24, a parable that He gives to push us to put into practice what was preached. Look at verse number 24. Therefore, whosoever heareth these sayings of mine and doeth them, I will liken him unto a wise man, which built his house upon a rock. And the rain descended, and the floods came, the winds blew, and beat upon that house, and it fell not, for it was founded upon a rock. And, in contrast, everyone that heareth these sayings of mine and doeth them not shall be likened unto a foolish man, not a wise man, but a foolish man, which built his house upon not a rock, but the sand. And the rain descended, and the floods came, the winds blew, and beat upon that house, and it fell, and great was the fall of it. And it came to pass when Jesus had ended these sayings, the people were astonished at his doctrine, for he taught them as one having authority and not as the scribes. If you're accustomed to taking notes, note first off, the parishioners' assessment of the sermon. The parishioners' assessment of the sermon, they were astonished. They were astonished. Notice, it's at his doctrine, it's not at his dynamics. He didn't stand up and preach at them. He sat down and talked to them. They're astonished at his doctrine, for he taught them. The greatest sermon ever preached by the greatest preacher that ever lived. Didn't stand up and preach at them. He sat down and talked to them. He didn't stand up and blast them. He sat down and blessed them. Didn't stand up and tell them. He sat down and taught them. And what a mountain of a message it was. Look at it, verse 28. Their assessment, they were astonished at his doctrine, for he taught. He taught them as one having authority. Don't misunderstand. His authority wasn't in the volume of his voice. His authority wasn't in the intensity of his tone or the dynamics of his delivery. His authority was in the fact that every word that he spoke was the very words of God. And isn't the word of God our final authority? Our final authority for all things that pertain unto faith and practice. And so anyone that's here, this pulpit, opens up and pours out the word of God, I don't care how bombastic or how bland, I don't care how dynamic or how dull, he's speaking with authority. And so Christ sits down, he shares with them, he loves on them, and the people who listened were left astonished. The assessment of the sermon, they were astonished. That's the assessment. But the question is, did they apply the sermon? The assessment was they were amazed by the sermon. But the question is, did they make application with the sermon? The assessment was they were impressed by the preaching. But the question is, were they impacted? Were lives changed by the preaching? And you say, Pastor, it's the greatest sermon ever preached by the greatest preacher that ever lived. The Lord Jesus Christ himself did. Of course, lives were changed. He preached in another place in John 6. And in John 6, many said, this is a hard saying, who can hear it? And then also in John 6, many of his disciples from that time went back to walk no more with him. Hey, they didn't all get it. They didn't all receive it. They didn't all understand it. One did, Peter, who stood up and said, to whom shall we go? Thou hast the words of eternal life. You're the one that speaks with authority. You're the one that gives us the word of God. Of course they were changed. The Lord Jesus Christ himself is preaching. You know, there was another pretty impressive preacher by the name of Paul, Mars Hill, certain men clave. Others said, the jury's out, we'll hear thee again. But many mocked and moved on. They didn't all get it. They weren't all changed by it. And we know of at least one in this greatest sermon ever preached by the greatest preacher that ever lived, at least one that didn't get it at all, wasn't changed by it at all. Judas Iscariot was not impacted by it at all. And didn't the Lord give us that parable of the sower, the seed, the soil? The sower is the Lord Jesus Christ preaching in Matthew 5, Matthew 6, Matthew 7. The seed is the very words of God. Some of the soil blessed, some of the soil barren. Some of the soil transformed, some of the soil unchanged. I'm excited about hearing Dr. Rick Flanders and Dr. John Lands and Dr. Jeff Amsbaugh. And I can't wait to hear the delivery of the word of God. But we understand that's only half of it. There's two parts to it, the delivery of the message, the reception of the message, the delivery of the word of God, and the reception of the word of God. It's Paul in his preaching. Everyone didn't get it. We have to own our half. When the Lord Jesus Christ preached, everyone didn't grasp it. We have to own our half. There's two parts. The parishioners' assessment of the preaching, they were impressed, but they weren't all impacted, which brings us to point number two, write it down. Notice next, not just the parishioners' assessment, impressed, not all impacted. Number two, the potential after effect of the sermon. The potential after effect of the preaching. He gives that parable. Two people, same parable, two people building a house in the same place. He contrasts the, look at 25, look at verse number 25. The potential after effect. The rain descended and the floods came, the winds blew and beat upon that house, and it fell not, and it fell not, for it was founded upon a rock. Isn't that our goal, to stand tall for the glory of God? Our testimony, our career? To stand tall for the glory of God. Our ministry, our family, to stand tall for the glory of God. But in contrast, look at verse 27. That was the wise. The foolish, 27. And the rain descended, and the floods came, and the winds blew and beat upon that house. And it fell, and great was the fall of it. How many times have we seen that replayed in Christianity today? Two people in the same parable, two people in the same place, contextually, two people hearing the same preaching. The Lord Jesus Christ is doing the preaching. Two people going through the same problems. Before we get into this mindset of, well, if I had what they had, if I go through what they go through, don't miss the fact that these two went through word for word the exact same problems. Look at 25. Listen to it. And the rain descended, and the floods came, and the winds blew and beat upon that house. That's the wise. 27, the foolish. And the rain descended, and the floods came, and the winds blew and beat upon that house. Exact same place. Exact same problems. Radically different results. I don't know that it'll ever cease to surprise me how two people can come to Rosedale Baptist Church, hear the same preaching from the same person, the same pulpit, on the same day, same sermons, possibly even sitting in the same pew, one of them overjoyed, the other one underwhelmed. One of them incredibly blessed, the other one incredibly bitter. One transformed, one unchanged. What was the difference? What's the difference between one that stands strong, glory of God, one that falls flat to the shame of self? They're both hearing the word of God. They're both listening to the preaching of the Lord Jesus Christ. Both same parable, both same place. Contextually, both listening to the same preaching, both going through the exact same problems, radically different results. What's the difference? Point number three, write it down. Number one, the parishioners' assessment of the preaching. They were impressed. They weren't all impacted. The potential after effects of the preaching, one stood tall, soared high, glory of God. The other fell flat to the shame of self. What's the difference? Number three, the people's appetite for the preaching. The people's appetite for the sermon. Some came hungry, some were already filled full of self. The people's appetite. I want to take the last several minutes that I have to look at the text at how we can be blessed by Bible conference. How we should listen to a lesson, how we should prepare our hearts for the preaching, and what made the difference in them, okay? We're going to have three other preachers. There's going to be 3 days of Bible conference. There's going to be 10 other sermons that are preached. How do we make the most of it? How should we listen to the lesson? How can we make the most of the message? How can we be blessed by Bible conference? First, write it down, be plugged in. Be plugged in to the Savior. Be plugged in to the Spirit of God. He's given a contrast between a wise man and a foolish man. The fear of the Lord is the beginning of wisdom, the wise man. The fool has said in his heart, there is no God, the foolish man. By the way, it was his disciples that came unto him, Matthew 5:1, followers of Christ, believers in the Lord. It was those that were disciplined by him. Hey, be plugged in, because the unsaved can't understand the word of God. Except a man be born again, he cannot see the kingdom of God. He cannot discern the kingdom of God. He cannot understand the kingdom of God. He's blind and cannot see afar off. Someone that's not saved, someone that's never been born again, the word of God falls on spiritually deaf ears. The word of God falls on spiritually hardened hearts. Someone, if you've never been born again, if you've never had that time when you've trusted Christ as your Savior, you can go through 4 years of Bible college, never miss a Bible class, never miss a church service, sit through 4 years, all 576 chapel services. I did the math. And you'll always feel like, if you're not saved, you'll always feel like, I'm not getting it. I'm not understanding it. I'm on the outside looking in, and you say, Pastor, 4 years Bible college, unsaved. Judas Iscariot was in this congregation 3.5 years, and he never got it. And so be plugged in. Number one, be plugged in because the unsaved can't understand the Word of God. Be plugged in because the unspiritual don't understand the Word of God. Be plugged into the Lord. Paul to Corinth, the things of God knoweth no man but the Spirit of God. Now we have received not the spirit of the world, but the Spirit which is of God, that we might know the things that are freely given to us of God, which things also we speak, not in the words which man's wisdom teacheth, but which the Holy Ghost teacheth. It's a spiritual transaction, the delivery of the message, reception of the message. It's a spiritual endeavor, comparing spiritual things with spiritual, but the natural man receiveth not. The natural man receiveth not the things of the Spirit of God, for their foolishness. There's that word again, wise. The foolish, the wise, their foolishness unto him, neither can he know them because they're spiritually discerned. For some, Paul's preaching fell on spiritually deaf ears, spiritually hard hearts. For some, even Christ's preaching fell on spiritually deaf ears, spiritually hard hearts. And so, how can I be blessed by Bible conference? Number one, be plugged in. Be plugged in. It's the wise. It's the disciples. Number two, be passionate. Be passionate. Look at it in verse number 24 in the text, verse 24. I will liken unto a wise man which built, it takes energy, built his house, it takes effort. A wise man which built his house, it takes passion. And even the setting of the sermon gives us the sense that we need to be passionate about the Word of God. Matthew 5:1, seeing the multitudes, he went up into a mountain. And when he was set, his disciples went up into that mountain. It wasn't an easy ride to church for them on that Sunday morning. Would anybody agree with that? They didn't stop by Starbucks and head to church. It was at least a mountainous climb, possibly having to step through streams. But they were passionate about the Word of God, possibly having to wade through wet rivers. They were passionate about the Word of God. We know for sure they had to ascend a rocky terrain. For them, it wasn't a short walk, roll out of the dorm, head to the Crown Center. It would be as if the only way to the Crown Center was for us to wade through the Wave Runner and to successfully ascend the rock climbing wall. I'm pretty sure I'd be late to chapel. Anybody else with me on that? Hey, I'm pretty sure most of the staff wouldn't make it. They were passionate, passionate. They were passionate about the Word of God as newborn babes desire the sincere milk of the Word that ye may grow thereby. I promise you, the men that are going to get up later, the Dr. Flanders and Dr. Lands and Dr. Amsbaugh, they're prayed up, they're studied up, they're going to step up, they're going to lift up the Lord, they're going to pour out the Word. I want to match the passion that they have delivering the message with my receiving the message. I want to be listening for what God has for me. I want to be on the edge of my seat, passionately wanting what God's Word says to me. One stood tall, glory of God, the other fell flat. What's the difference? Number one, be plugged in, wise disciples. Number two, be passionate. They built, it was a mountainous climb. Number three, write it down. How to be blessed by Bible conference, how to prepare your heart for the preaching, be plugged in, be passionate. Number three, be present, be present. If you're not here, you won't hear. If you're not here, you won't hear. Look at it in verse number 24, the text. Therefore, whosoever heareth these sayings of mine. Therefore, whosoever heareth these sayings of mine, be listening. And I get the fact that be present in attendance. That's important. They'd already settled into their seat. They'd already settled down in their spirit. They've already fully focused on him. And he opened up his mouth and taught. We're to open up our hearts to receive. If you're not here, you won't hear. Present in attendance is important. Present in attentiveness is so much more important. Don't just be here, be here. Don't just be here, be here. Be listening, be attentive, be on the edge of your seat. I don't want to miss a verse. I don't want to misunderstand a verse. I don't want to miss a point. I don't want to misunderstand a point. I don't want to miss a principle, a sermon. I don't want to misunderstand a principle or a sermon. Boy, I want to make sure, are you listening? Are you listening? All right, group participation time. Is everybody ready? Every single person, right hand, raise your right hand in the air. Everyone, everyone, freshman, other right. Okay, right hand in the air, everybody. Now, take the tip of your finger and the tip of your thumb and put them together and make a circle. And then kind of an okay sign, and then place that circle that you make with the tip of your finger, tip of your thumb, place that circle on your chin. That circle that you made right there, place that circle on your chin. On your chin, not on your cheek. Listen, when we assume what's going to be said, we miss what's going to be said. When we assume we know what the text is saying, we miss what the text is saying. It's a lot like a mom and dad, a mom that goes out and prepares the ingredients, buys the ingredients, she makes the meal, she makes it healthy and the nutritional value, she makes it palatable and appetizing. She calls the family in for supper. The kids are present, they're present. The kids are present, they're there at the table. But how many of us were kids that, yes, we were present at the table, but we didn't receive what was made by mom and we missed the nutritional value? We miss the health that we could have derived from that. I like what Paul said to Thessalonica when he said, when ye received the word of God that you heard of us, you received it not as the word of man, but as it is in truth, the word of God, or the very words of God. I want to be present in attendance. That's important. I want to be present in attentiveness. That's so much more important. I want to be present in area, that's even more important. It was his disciples that came unto him. They came unto him. They closed the gap. They drew close. They were within earshot. They were within arm's reach. He left the multitudes. Now, don't miss the context. The context, Matthew 5:1, when he saw the multitudes, he left the multitudes, he went up into a mountain, and when he was set, his disciples closed the gap. His disciples gathered close. Now understand, somewhere along the line, the multitudes drifted up. Somewhere along the line, the multitudes filtered in, because at the end of the sermon, look at chapter 8, look at verse number 1. When he was come down from the mountain, say it with me, great multitudes followed him. Great multitudes followed him down. I don't know if they went up in chapter 5, chapter 6, chapter 7, but I do know this. The disciples were there first. They drew close. They gathered round. They sat very close, arm's reach, within earshot. And somewhere along the line, the multitudes drifted up. The multitudes filtered in. They kind of tried to get a line of sight. They tried. They were trying the best they could to hear what was being said. And I've found that those that are the closest can hear the clearest. Those that are the closest can hear the clearest. And I understand that back then there was no amplification. Those that are the closest can hear the clearest. Those that are close can hear very clear. Hey, those that aren't close, they cannot hear. And I understand that it's not physically. We can't all sit on the front row. But I'm talking spiritually. All of us can read our Bibles and pray this morning. Those that are close, those that are the closest can hear the clearest. All of us can spend time with the Lord. All of us can spend time in prayer, walking with God. Those that are the closest can hear the clearest, especially when God speaks to our hearts with a still, small voice. It's hard to hear the whispers of the word when we're sitting a ways away spiritually. Have you been reading your Bible? Have you been praying? I'm talking about how to be blessed by Bible conference, how to be blessed by Bible conference. Be plugged in, wise disciples. Be passionate, built, mountainous climb. Be present, whosoever heareth, those that sit the closest can hear the clearest. Put down point number four, be partitioned, be partitioned. I'm talking about how to prepare our hearts for the preaching, how to listen to a lesson, how to make the most of a message, and we're all gonna be here 3 days, three other preachers, 10 more sermons. How can we make the most of it? Be partitioned. In about 20 minutes, Dr. Jeff Amswall is gonna come and preach, and when he comes to preach, I'm gonna sit and listen as if I'm the only one and he's the only one in the room, as if we're the only two there, as if partition, limiting distractions. I don't wanna be thinking about his message. The guy in front of me, they really needed that. The guy down the row, she really needed that. Oh, I wish that family would have been here. They could have really used that. No, it's me, oh Lord. Standing in the need of prayer. Not my brother, not my sister, but it's me, oh Lord, standing in the need of the word of God that's about to be preached. You say, Pastor, where is that in our text? Look at verse number 24. Verse 24. Therefore, whosoever heareth these sayings of mine. Now, keep in mind, the multitudes had already drifted up. The multitudes had already filtered in. And I can almost imagine him pointing out the multitude, saying, whosoever heareth, anyone could, everyone should, but only one at a time can. Anyone could, everyone should, but only one at a time can. Look at it. Therefore, whosoever heareth these sayings of mine and doeth them, I will liken, say the word, him, unto a wise, say the word, man, which built, say the word, his. They're all singular. He doesn't say, I will liken them unto wise men that built their house. It's not a group thing. Anyone could, everyone should, but only one at a time can. Be partitioned. Be partitioned. That's one of the reasons why I love how organized the ushers are here. Limiting distractions. That's one of the reasons why every time I've ever preached chapel here, just impressed by the attentiveness of the student body, listening, be partitioned. That's one of the reasons why at Rosedale, we make a big deal of people that are shuffling around and coming in and going out. Be partitioned, limit distraction. You ever heard someone open a candy wrapper right when the preaching started? You ever hear that? Crackle, crackle, crackle, windows scraping and busting. And you're trying to listen to the preach. You ever been there? Boy, limit distractions, be partitioned. How to listen to a lesson. How to prepare your heart for the preaching. How to be blessed. How to be blessed by Bible conference. Be plugged in, wise disciples. Be passionate, built, mountainous climb. Be present, heareth. Be partitioned. Put down number five, be prayerful. We're talking about how to make the most of a message, how to be blessed these next 3 days by the Bible preaching, the teaching of the Word of God. Be prayerful. Someone that could leave Bible conference or leave church or leave chapel and say, I didn't get a blessing out of that. I want to ask, did you ask for one? Well, I didn't get a blessing out of that. Did you ask for one? It's chapter 7 that says, ask and it shall be given you. Ask and it shall be given you. Be prayerful. Pastor, where's that in the text? It's not so much in the text as it is in the entire sermon. Throughout the entire sermon, all three chapters, he gives us the mechanics of prayer. When thou prayest, be not as the hypocrites, for they love to pray in the synagogues and standing in the street corner to be seen of men. But when thou prayest, enter into your closet, shut the door. Your Father which seeth in secret, the mechanics of prayer. A little later on, he gives our model for prayer. Our Father which art in heaven, hallowed be. I mean, this sermon is saturated by prayer references. Even in chapter 7, ask and it shall be given you. Knock and you shall find. Seek and you shall find. Knock and it shall be given you. For whosoever, anyone could, everyone should, only one at a time can. Whosoever asketh, receiveth. The whole sermon is saturated with prayer references, almost as if to say, you make the most of a message by being in prayer. You see, it's a spiritual transaction. It's a spiritual endeavor. I have high confidence in the delivery of the message, the men that are going to get up, delivering the Word of God, but I need to own my half of receiving the Word of God. That spiritual endeavor. The core values of the apostles, one of them was, we will give ourselves continually to prayer and to the ministry of the word. It's a spiritual transaction. Remember when Paul charged those of Thessalonica, petitioned them to partner with him, pray for us that the word of God might have free course. Pray for us. There's always two parts. I don't care who's preaching, delivering the message, receiving the message. Delivering the message, receiving the message. I don't care if it's Paul, the Lord Jesus Christ here. Prayer is paramount in the delivery of the message. Prayer is paramount in receiving the message. Whom do men say that I, the Son of Man, am? They began to say as a group. Some say as a group, John the Baptist. Some say Jeremiah. Some say Elijah. Some say one of the prophets. But whom do ye be partitioned? Anyone could. Everyone should. Only one at a time can. But whom do ye say that I am? Simon Peter stepping up again. Thou art the Christ, the Son of the living God. Don't miss the commendation. Blessed art thou, Simon Bar-Jonah, for flesh and blood hath not revealed this to thee. It's not a physical thing. It's not a mental thing. It's not just a natural thing. It's not just an audible thing. It's a spiritual thing. Flesh and blood hath not revealed this to thee, but my Father which is in heaven. My Father which is in heaven. Pray it in. Pray in that message. Pray in those truths. Pray in the principles that are given. If you want to make the most of a message, if you want to be blessed by Bible conference, and then lastly, number six, be plugged in. Be passionate. Be present. Be partitioned. Be prayerful. And lastly, be practical. Be practical. Put into practice the preaching that you hear. Put into practice, in fact, you're going to be able to put into practice this sermon in about 10 minutes. You'll put it into practice. How do we listen to a lesson? How do we prepare our hearts for the preaching? Look at 24 again in the text. Therefore, whosoever heareth these sayings of mine and doeth them, and implements them, and applies them, and incorporates them, and engrafts them into the fabric of who they are, whosoever heareth, they both heard, they both sat under the sound of the preaching of the Son of God, the Lord Jesus, they both heard, but only one of them applied it, only one of them incorporated it, but be ye doers of the word and not hearers only, deceiving your own selves. I heard a pastor relay a personal testimony of another pastor, and he did it in first person, and he said, I grew up in an impoverished home. We didn't have much money. The town that we lived in, rural America, didn't have much more, but the highlight of the year for that town was the Christmas celebration. Town square, they always decorated it, they always lit it, they had all kinds of happening, skating and skiing and sleigh rides and horses, and I'm talking about snow forts and snow, everything you could imagine. And it always culminated with someone dressed up like Santa giving presents to the kids that the parents bought for those kids. I always wanted to go. And my mom would never let me go. She'd always say, we can't afford those presents, until I broke her down one day. She said, no, Frank, you can't go. You can't go. Frank, we don't have the money that other parents do. We can't possibly afford. Mom, I just want to see the sights. I just want to experience what's happening there. And she finally gave in and said, okay, Frank, you can go. But understand, we don't have the kind of money to buy those kind of presents. I was so excited. 2 days later, when the imaginations of my mind became a reality, I didn't even turn the corner to see the light yet, and I heard the singing and the celebrations, the crowd and the laughter that was going on. And when I turned that corner, sensory overload, the decorations, the colors, the lights, the sleigh rides, the horses, the skating, the snow, everything going on, the singing, and I must have just lost myself in all the excitement, inundated, mesmerized, because I was awakened by Stuart Yancey. I ended up standing next to Stuart and Clarence, two friends I went to school with, Stuart and Clarence, brothers, Stuart Yancey. Stuart ran up to the guy dressed up like Santa and he handed him a present, elaborately wrapped, expensively purchased present. Their dad was a doctor, could afford much. And next name, Clarence Yancey. Clarence ran up and he grabbed his present again, elaborately wrapped, expensive present. I was standing there thinking all the Christmases that I was ever a part of couldn't add up to what they just got. I was just mesmerized and focused and until I was stunned by Frank Norris. I couldn't believe my name was called out. Frank Norris. Stuart said, "Go on, Frank, go on, get your present, Frank." And so I ran, I walked, I was stunned. I was dumbfounded as that man handed me a humble, squared-off present that was wrapped in newspaper. As I headed back, I didn't even think about opening it. I was so shocked that I received anything at all until I got back. Stuart and Clarence said, "Hey, go ahead and open it up, Frank. Let's see what you got for Christmas, Frank." And I carefully pulled back the edges so as not to rip the newspaper wrapping. When I saw what it was, my heart was warmed. It was a New Testament Bible, and Mom said I needed one. Mom said she was saving up for one. Mom just purchased it, and I opened it up. And again, as I saw the inscription, "To my dearest Frank, the only one that loves you more than your mom is the one that this book is written about. Merry Christmas, I love you." The warmth of my heart was interrupted by the assault on my ears. "Stuart and Clarence, is that all you got for Christmas, Frank Norris? Is that all you got for Christmas? Is that all?" I shied away and started walking away and started running away as their taunts grew louder, tears coming down my cheek. "Is that all you got for Christmas, Frank Norris? Is that all?" When I got out of the line of sight, I stopped running and I wiped the tears from my eyes. As I got close to the house, I didn't want Mom to see that I'd been crying, and so I tried to slip by her door. Her light was on and she yelled out, "Hey, Frank, is that you? Frank, is that you?" And yes, that's Mom, but I'm gonna go to bed. "I'll see you in the morning. Frank, come here, boy." One last rubbing away of the red, I went in, did no good because she knew immediately. "Frank, what's the matter? What's the matter, Frank?" "And, oh, Mom, I just want you to know, thank you for the Bible. I needed a Bible. I wanted a Bible. Mom, I love you. Thank you. It's just that the boys, they started." She abruptly stopped me and said, "You don't worry about the boys. You read the word, you study the word, and someday you'll preach that word worldwide." He went on with the story. It was 30, 35 years later. Now not just Frank Norris, now Dr. J. Frank Norris. Pastoring two of the largest churches in America simultaneously, closing out a revival, walking on a sidewalk, Dallas with a lifelong friend, just thanking God for how good God had been to them, more than they could ever. And he stopped him, pointed across the street and said, "That looks just like," and he said a name I hadn't heard in years, "Stuart Yancey." I looked, maybe a homeless version of Stuart Yancey, maybe a vagrant version of Stuart Yancey. I couldn't believe it. I walked over, got closer. The stench of an unbathed body, the stench of being homeless and alcohol, obviously broken as he's digging around in the dirt for dimes and looking for cigarette butts. And as I closed the gap and I said, "Stuart," he looked up, his spirit broken. He sheepishly looked back down. Life had chewed him up and spit him out. "Stuart, it's me, Frank. Frank, remember me, Frank? We grew up together. Stuart, it's me, Frank." He looked up, caught my gaze, his jaw dropped. That moment, frozen time. But the echoes were still in my spirit of, "Is that all you got for Christmas, Frank Norris? Is that all? Is that all you got for Christmas? The word of God, is that all? The word of life, is that all? The word of his grace that's able to build us up, is that all? The word of God that's quick, powerful, sharper than any two-edged sword, is that all? All scripture that's given by inspiration of God and is profitable, is that all? The river of life flowing through the pages of the word of God, God's love letter to man sent down from by the Lord Jesus Christ." And before I knew it, I was saying out loud, "Stuart, that's all I got for Christmas." But I found that it's always been everything that I would ever need. Over the next 3 days, we're going to hear preaching the word of God. I really can't wait to hear Dr. Flanders, Dr. Lands, and Dr. Amsel. I can't wait. But that's only half. The delivery of the message, Paul preached, and the Lord Jesus Christ here preached, but they didn't all get it. There's going to be two people in this auditorium. There's going to be a group that stands tall, that soars high for the glory of God. And I would assume with a crowd this size, there'd be a couple that don't soar high. They just may not ever get it. And the difference is, are you plugged in? Have you been born again? Are you passionate on the edge of your seat? Can't wait to hear what God has for me. Are you present, listening, attentive? Are you partitioned? I'm not distracted by someone else. I want to be focused on what's being said and being prayerful, and then being practical. I want to start the Bible conference by stopping and ask every individual, invite every individual in here. Anyone could, everyone should, but only one at a time can, to just pray that God would bless His word to your heart, that God would use the three speakers, the 3 days, the 10 messages. Well, let's spend time praying it in as I collectively lead us to ask God to bless these next 3 days. Lord, I do pray. I pray that your word will find good lodging in our hearts. I pray that you'll break up the fallow ground. Lord, that we won't just be present, but we'll be present. We'll be alert, we'll be listening, matching the passion of those that are already prayed up, already studied up. Lord, I do pray that you will make your word actionable in our life. We'll implement it to become a dynamic part, an engrafted part of the fabric of who we are. Lord, before we get into the messages, I just want to ask you to bless the teaching, the preaching, and the application of your word. God, we'll give you the praise for all that you do. Lord, bless these next 3 days. In Jesus' name we pray. Amen.
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4: Lasting strength for life is found in deep and sincere study of the Word of God. Specifically, if you're seeking strength for life, I challenge you to study the Gospel of John. The book's thesis explains that it has two main objectives. First, that ye might believe that Jesus is the Christ, the Son of God. And second, that believing ye might have life through His name. The 21 chapters set out to prove that Jesus was the Christ that the Old Testament prophesied about. And secondly, the Gospel of John offers eternal life in heaven through Jesus. Lasting strength for life starts and ends with belief in Jesus. So take time to read the Gospel according to John. You may be eternally glad that you did.
3: That was James C. Johnson. He serves as the pastor of North Stone Baptist Church in Pensacola, Florida. 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
5: Hebrews chapter 11 in the Word of God this afternoon. Great singing. You sure encouraged me just listening to you sing those songs. I like a lot of these new songs, and so many of them are right out of the Psalms. And just listening to you sing has warmed my heart. Weren't the messages this morning encouraging? I hope that you have been finding what you've been looking for. If you're looking for direction this week, God will give it. If you're looking for answers, God will provide them. If you're looking to see Jesus, I'm quite confident that He's here. Hebrews 11, we're going to look at the entire chapter, but for the sake of time this morning, we're only going to read two verses. We're going to begin reading in verse number 5, and I want you to follow along with me as I read this text out loud together. And here's what the Bible says. By faith, Enoch was translated that he should not see death, and was not found because God had translated him. For before his translation, he had this testimony. Listen to this, that he pleased God. But without faith, it is impossible to please him. For he that cometh to God must believe that he is, and that he is a rewarder of them that diligently seek him. When you entered this world, you entered this world two ways. You were naked and broke. And when you leave this world, you're going to leave this world the same way. You know, we are owners of nothing in this world when you get right down to it. We're stewards, however, of everything. Even the faith that you have to believe on Jesus didn't originate from you. God gave you that. And everything in our life, our faith, has to be stewarded as well. Hebrews 11 is about individuals that stewarded their faith. In fact, you look at verse number 5, Enoch had this testimony. What was his testimony? That he pleased God. I believe that pleasing God is the ultimate success in one that has stewarded his faith. I think it's quite remarkable that this text says that we can be pleasing to God. And then he tells us in verse number 6 how we are to please God. He said, without faith, it's impossible to please Him. Now, if you stop and think about it, it's really amazing that you can please God. I'm talking about a God that is completely righteous, a God that is totally holy, a God that is so perfect that He cannot even gaze upon sin. And then you realize how frail we are in our humanity. We're sinners not only by our nature, but we're sinners by our choice. And it's even more remarkable that we can please God when you realize that it's hard for us to please men. You ever tried to be a man pleaser? I have found out in pastoring that pleasing men is the occupational hazard of a preacher. And yet the scripture says that even while we have a hard time pleasing men, we can please God. And I want you to notice the means and the method by which he tells us that we can please God. It's remarkable. He says, without faith, it's impossible to please him. Now, what does he mean here by faith? What is it I have to do, or what is it I have to believe in order to be pleasing to the Lord? How do I steward faith so that I can be pleasing to God? He says, I've got to believe that God is. Now, what does that mean? Well, I've heard some people believe that he's talking about you've got to believe in the existence of God. And I think there's an element of truth in that, but I'm not convinced that that is the primary interpretation of that. I don't know that he's saying that he that cometh to God must believe there's a God to come to. You wouldn't come to God if you didn't believe that there was a God to come to, right? So I think he's got to be talking about more than just the existence of God. By the way, there are a lot of people that believe in God, but they're not pleasing to God. In fact, as a matter of the devils believe in God and even tremble over that, but they are certainly not pleasing to God. So the author of Hebrews is saying, as he walks us through this 11th chapter with all of these illustrations from those in the past who had this great faith, he's saying, I want you to look at their pattern of how they stewarded their faith, because it's going to become a model for how you are to steward your faith. He said, he that cometh to God must believe that he is. What does that mean? I think he's saying this. I think he's saying you've got to believe that God was, that God is, and that God still is. Now, these are people that are being addressed that are going through an immense time of persecution. When you go back to the 10th chapter and somewhere around the 32nd verse, you pick up on it, you begin to realize that many of these Hebrew believers were looking at this new relationship they had with Jesus, and they're saying, you mean we're going to be persecuted for our faith? You mean that we may have to suffer for His name? And they are weakening in their faith, and many of them are throwing in the towel, and they're almost at a point of giving in and giving up. And the writer is penning these words in order to encourage them to continue on and to be steadfast, unmovable, always abounding in the work of the Lord. And so when he says that you've got to believe that God is, I think he is trying to tell them in the broader context of chapter 11 that you've got to believe that God is not just a God of the past, but He is a God that is today, and He is still doing today what He did in the past. He's encouraging them to go and look at these examples of chapter 11 and to steward your faith. I think the author knew human nature pretty well. I think he knew that there were people that he was addressing that thought, well, God, yes, used to work that way, and God used to deliver by the miraculous, and God used to perform supernaturally, but I mean, after all, this is a new day, and we're a different people. And yet, he comes back to them and he reminds them once again, no, God is the same yesterday, today, and forever. He never changes. And he was trying to get them to understand, yes, God was then, God is now, but God still is. God hasn't changed. He's still the same powerful working God that he has always been, and he will be for you in your situation what he was for them. But you have to steward your faith in that arena. In Hebrews chapter 11, you find everything you will ever need to know about the faithfulness of your God that is designed to spur you on your way to a life that is pleasing to God. But you can never please God apart from stewarding your faith. You have to steward your faith and believe several things. You say, preacher, what do you got to believe? Well, I think you've got to steward your faith and believe that God still is for us today, just like he was for Noah. He's mentioned here in chapter 11. When Noah faced a culture that was corrupt, God had announced his judgment onto the world. Noah was warned by God in verse number 7. And Noah took God at his word, and he started building an ark. And he said, the rain is coming. He said, the only way you will ever be saved is to get into the ark. And he built an ark, the scripture said, to the saving of his house. And the flood came. And Noah had to make an important decision of faith at this moment in his life. When he looked around him and the culture was filled with corruption and degradation, and all Noah had to stand upon was what God had told him. And look, that's what faith is. Faith is confidently obeying God in what he has said, regardless of our circumstances and regardless of what the consequences are. And God made a way for Noah to be saved in a culture that was corrupt. And can I just say this afternoon, God's still saving today in a culture that is depraved. Let me tell you this, you don't have to become like the culture to reach the culture. The Word of God transcends the culture. Noah was saved in a culture that was corrupt when he believed God's Word. And that's our job today, is to proclaim the truth of God to this culture. Every year in our ministry, or just about every year, maybe every other year periodically, we have in Eastern North Carolina what is known as a wild game dinner. Some refer to it as a beast feast. Now, it's interesting, and it's all designed to reach unchurched people. We're after the Duck Commander crowd. And we're looking for people that don't look like us. We're looking for people that do not know Jesus. And we serve up some really wild things. We serve up things like rattlesnake sausage with jalapenos. We serve up frog legs. We serve up... Some of this stuff is imported. I don't even know what's in it. But I always pray that missionary prayer before I partake. Lord, I will get it down if you will keep it down. And it attracts people from all over. They drive in and get tickets for it. And one event we had, our gymnasium was packed to capacity. And after it was over, I asked my wife, I said, honey, what did you do all during this thing? She said, well, I helped in the preparing the food and I helped serve this. She said, what did you do? I said, I just walked around reading tattoos. I said, fascinating. Just fascinating. And I'm engaging people that you could tell had never had conversations with religious people. I stumbled upon this group that were there that one of our deacons had invited. And I looked at him and I thought, he just came out of prison. Come to find out a little later, he had served a little time. And I'm going over there and I'm trying to meet him and be friendly. And he just has this look of suspicion. And I'm trying to read the artwork on his arm and neck and head. And I'm engaging with him. And that night we had someone stand up, give the gospel. We had many trust Christ to be saved. I looked up the next day and in our Sunday service, guess who I saw? I saw this same guy. He was there with his group. He came the next week. And the next week, I watched this guy as he sent under the gospel message. Step out of his seat, and he came, and he gave his life to Christ. Then his wife gave her life to Christ. And then his son gave his life to Christ. And I watched the gospel do what only the gospel can do. Can reach down into a culture that is corrupt, and it can save to the uttermost them that cometh to God by him. I'm saying today that God still is. The gospel message is the message for a culture that is corrupt today, just like it was for Noah. But we have to steward that faith. I would say today that God

pocket without answering me. I say, old chap, do you have the time, you know? To which the old gentleman once again reached into his vest pocket, pulled out his watch, examined it, put it back into his pocket without saying a word. Why'd you do that? Finally, the old gentleman said this, if me told you the time, you'd ask me where I come from. Then you'd ask to visit me, meet me, oh, my beautiful daughter, fall in love with her. Then you'd ask for a hand in marriage. And there's no way I want a son-in-law who can't afford a watch. I'm saying that dude was anxious. Here's Abraham. He's living in Ur of the Chaldees. Do you know the patron god of Ur? It was the moon god. More than likely, Abraham was a worshiper of the moon. And then one day, the one that created the moon spoke to him. God said, Abraham, it's time to go. And God called Abraham right out of pagan darkness, and Abraham started walking and he started stepping. You say, where did he start walking towards and what did he start stepping on? He stepped out onto the promises of God. Abraham did not have to figure out the future. He didn't have to figure the next step out. He only had to do one thing, and that was to follow the word of God. And Abraham could live by faith because he was learning to steward the promises that God gave him. And I'm just here to remind you today that God still is. And he will guide you and he will guard you. And he's not just a God that was. He's not just a God that is. He's a God that still is. And he will do for you what he did for Abraham. Oh, he's a God that still is like he was for Sarah. When we have a burden too big. You know, ministry has its burdens. Life has its burdens. Sarah had a burden. She was past the age of bearing a child, and she wanted a child so bad. She's 90. For her to have a child was a human impossibility. God told her she was going to have one, but she doubted. Even tried to take matters into her own hand. But you know, when God gives you a promise, his promises are yea and amen. One night, Sarah, now this is in the King Timothy version, all right? This is not the King James, but this is in the King Timothy. One night, she wakes up and she says to Abraham, Abraham, can you make a run down to the store? And can you pick up some dill pickles and some peanut butter and some chocolate-covered potato chips? And he's thinking, Sarah, what is wrong with you? Have you lost your mind? Hey, look, she had not lost her mind. She wasn't crazy, but she was pregnant. And 9 months later, a child was born. Can I just tell you this? That faith is able to bring the power of God into a barren life. And God still is today. I would tell you that God still is today for you, just like he was for Moses when we face an outcome that's uncertain. Moses had parents that were parents of great faith. Pharaoh had commanded for all of the sons of Israel to be taken and thrown into the Nile River. Moses' parents, you know the story, had hid him for 3 months. And then they prepared this little floating basket and they set it off down to the Nile River. God providentially directed it over to the shore where Pharaoh's daughter would see that child. And she took him into the household of Pharaoh. And the scripture says in Hebrews 11 verse 24, when he, talking about Moses, was come to years, he refused to be called the son of Pharaoh's daughter. You say, what's happening here? I personally believe that was Moses' confession of faith. There's not the faith of his mother and father anymore. This was his confession of faith. And Moses made a choice in his life, verse 25, choosing rather to suffer affliction with the people of God than to enjoy the pleasures of sin for a season. He made an active choice. The word choosing means that he gave a calculated thought to this. This was not a flippant response. He thought this through and he made that individual personal

decision. It was Napoleon that said that in a battle, there's always a crisis moment of some 10 to 15 minutes in the battle where decisions are made in that battle that will decide the outcome of the battle. And your life is like that. There are some today that you will make decisions today that will determine where you are 5 years from now. There are moments of decision in our life that will forever influence us, and it's essential that we learn how to steward our faith inside of those moments. Moses had come to this time of decision in his life, and he had to make the choice. And when he made this choice, he did not know how it would turn out. The outcome was undetermined and uncertain. But the one thing that was certain was verse 26, esteeming the reproach of Christ greater riches than the treasures in Egypt, for he had respect unto the recompense of the reward. By faith he forsook Egypt, not fearing the wrath of the king. You say, why did Moses keep going? Look at verse 27. He endured as seeing him who is invisible. Moses looked to the world around him, and he looked at all of the things that could bring fear into his life, and they brought him no fear because of who he had his eyes on. He saw the one that was invisible. And I'm just here to remind you as a student today that as you enter into your future with all the uncertainties and with all of the unknowns, there's one thing you need to know. There is a God in heaven today that still is. There's a God that still is, just like he was for Rahab. When you have a sin that is too great, the Bible records Rahab as being a harlot. But Rahab had heard just a little bit of good news. She had heard how God had opened up the Red Sea for the children of Israel, and they all walked across supernaturally on dry ground. She didn't know a lot of spiritual truth, but she acted upon the truth that she had. She stewarded her faith. She demonstrated her faith later on when the spies came to spy out the promised land, and she hid them. And because of that, God honored her for her faith. And he took her literally from a house of shame to the hall of fame, and she's even listed in the family tree of the Lord Jesus Christ. And I'm saying today, that's what God can do for a sinner. Do you know there's no one so bad they can't be saved, and there's no one so good you don't need to be saved? God is still saving, and the blood is still cleansing. You know why? Because God still is. So we read all these things in Hebrews chapter 11. And we get all excited and we get all worked up, and it's not long before we hear that little voice that gets up on our shoulders and says, yeah, that's all good, but you know, you don't really expect God to do that today, do you? You don't really expect God to work that way today. I mean, that was all past tense. And something happens inside of us, I'm afraid, we begin to agree with that voice. And the truth is, many times we don't expect God to do that. We don't expect God to do the supernatural. We don't expect God to do the miraculous. We say, well, he did that thousands of years ago, but this is a new day. And the majority of us, I'm afraid, many times come to the conclusion that God has abandoned those former ways of operation. And here's what we do. We say, well, if I'm going to get out of my situation today, it'll be because I have a little education. If I'm going to get out of that situation today, it's because of my ingenuity. It's because of my cleverness. It's because of my new formula, my new plan, or my sophistication. And the truth is, we really don't expect God to step in. Can I ask you a question? Where'd you get that idea? We never got it from the Bible. I'll tell you where I think we got it from. I believe we got it from preachers and from teachers trying to explain away a powerless Christian life and an impotent church.
Can I tell you today, it's time to stop interpreting the Bible in light of your experience and start interpreting your experience in light of the Word of God. We need to bring our experience up to the level of thus saith the Lord. Listen, when you pray today, when we worship today, when we read in Scriptures about the mention of the things in Hebrews 11, understand this truth about God. He has not changed one bit. He still wants to do for you today what He did for them many years ago. He's the same yesterday, today, and forever. He changes not. But sometimes I'm afraid we treat God as if God has entered into retirement. We think that God has abandoned those former ways of operation and He's now using a different method. And I'm afraid that when we pray, the majority of the time we pray and never expect God to do the supernatural. We don't expect Him to do the miraculous. And what this writer, I think, is trying to get us to see is if our life is going to please God, we have to steward our faith and we have to believe that God still is doing that today. One of the greatest illustrations of this I've ever heard in my life was given by the late Joe Henry Hankins. Joe Henry Hankins was a preacher used in yesterday mightily. And he tells the story of when he was a young lad. They grew up on a little farm and his family were very, very poor. His dad was a hard-working man, big calluses on his hands. His mom cared for things around the farm, and one day Joe Henry Hankins said his brother Charlie came down with typhoid fever. Joe Henry said, "My job as a little fellow was to go to the well and get the water and take it to Ma every day, and she would take that cool water from the well and she would wipe Charlie's brow and try to get the temperature down." Charlie lay sick for days. The church members had come and gathered outside the house and they began to pray for Charlie to be purged of that terrible fever. But Charlie got worse and worse, and finally Joe Henry Hankins said, "My dad called for the local doctor," and he came out and he stayed there at the house that evening with Charlie, and it was late into the evening, and Mrs. Hankins said to her husband, she said, "I'm going to go out behind the barn and I'm going to pray a while. You take care of things here." Joe Henry Hankins said, "My mom was a praying woman. She used to pray for us. She used to pray for revival. She knew how to get in touch with heaven." Joe Henry said she slipped out of that old country shack across that dirt courtyard and slipped behind the barn. She stayed there all evening. The doctor was inside with Charlie. Joe Henry said, as the sun began to come up, the doctor came out and he looked at Mr. Hankins and he shook his head. He said, "I've done everything I could do and I'm so sorry, but Charlie's gone." Joe Henry Hankins said his dad reached over there to him and put his hand on his shoulder. He said, "Joe Henry," he said, "I want you to go with me. We got to tell your ma that Charlie's dead." He said they went down that old set of rickety steps across that dirt courtyard and they rounded the corner of where the barn was. And he said when he looked to the east, he could see the sun beginning to rise, but he also saw his mother begin to stand up. She had been on her knees praying. She reached and got her apron and began to wipe the tears away. And she goes, "How's Charlie?" Joe Henry Hankins said his dad reached up and put his big old hands onto the shoulders of his little wife and he said, "Honey, get a hold of yourself. But Charlie's gone. He's dead." Joe Henry Hankins said, "My mom reached up and threw his arms off of her and said, 'Dead? What do you mean he's dead? Well, I've been talking to the Lord all night about Charlie, and the Lord said He's going to use Charlie to preach the gospel, and Joe Henry too, dead. What do you mean he's dead?'" And with that, she began to course across that little dirt courtyard, went up those rickety steps into that back room, and she threw open the door to where Charlie was laying on the bed. She said, "Charlie, get up." Joe Henry said, "Charlie, set up."
said, "Yeah, Ma, what do you want?" He said, "Whew, I got awful cold a little while ago, but," he said, "I think I could eat something if you'd fix it." Somebody asked Joe Henry Hankins, "What do you think happened? Do you believe God raised your brother up from the dead?" He said, "I don't know if he raised him up from the dead or not. All I know is this, that God heard my mother's prayers." I am just here to tell you today that there was a little mother that dared to believe for her son that there was a God in heaven that is still doing the impossible. And that, my friend, is the God we serve today. God still is for us like He was for Gideon when we have a task that overwhelms. So get this. He said, if my life is going to please God, I've got to believe that God still is. Now, he uses Gideon here with just a one-word mention. And what is it we know about Gideon? Well, Gideon looked at his circumstances of life and he said, "Where are the evidences of God? Have you looked at my situation and you're telling me that God is working and He's visible and He's active in my behalf?" And we learned that you have to believe that God is, even when your circumstances in life say that He isn't. Judges chapter 6, they're under Midianite bondage. Gideon's trying to hide some food for his family, knowing that just hiding the food could cost him his very life. And I just love this scripture because you know the Lord has such a sense of humor. And the angel of the Lord comes and says to Gideon, "Hail, thou mighty man of valor." Here's Gideon scared to death. And this is Gideon's response. He said, "If the Lord be with us, and why have all of these things befallen us? And where are all His miracles?" You know, Gideon's theology was pretty simple. He said, if God is with us, then nothing bad will happen to us. And if the Lord is with us, then why all these things happen to us? And the truth is, Gideon did not believe that God was with him. You know why? Because he looked at all that was happening in his life. And he's saying, where are the evidences? Why is he not intervening? Why would he let me go through this? It looked in his life and in his circumstances as if God was nowhere to be found. Do you know in Hebrews 11, in chapter 10 especially, you began to realize there were a lot of people then that were looking all around them at their circumstances, and they were saying, where's the evidence of God? Where are His miracles? Why is this happening to us? Why would God not protect us from these things? And the writer is telling us here that, look, it's essential during those times that you steward your faith and that you believe that God still is, even when it looks like it isn't, like He isn't. I mean, I want to tell you this afternoon, there are going to be times in your life when it looks like God's nowhere around. But the kind of faith that pleases God is a faith that doesn't demand continual information from God. It doesn't demand continual confirmation from God. It just believes that God is, even when the circumstances say that you can't see Him. Years ago, I pastored in Charleston, South Carolina. It's a wonderful church, and God got in that thing and started growing it. We outgrew the building, and we needed to build a new building. We didn't have any debt, and I was very hesitant to take the church into debt. And for months, we prayed and fasted and had our whole church come together for times of fasting and prayer. And finally, we realized that we need to build this building and move forward. So we had civil engineers come, we had a builder come design the building for us, and we had a time for a groundbreaking. And I told the builder, look, when we do groundbreaking, I don't want to use shovels, I want to use a Caterpillar bulldozer. He said, do you know how to drive one? I said, I can handle it. And we had the groundbreaking. I jumped on that Caterpillar, man.
I fired her up, and we had a sure enough groundbreaking. I mean, we disturbed some earth that Sunday, and I told him when we did the contract with him, I said, here's what I want to make sure of. We're going to do groundbreaking on Sunday, and on Monday, I want you out there with the crew, because by the next Sunday, I want to see huge progress. Our people will respond to that. He said, you got it. He came to the groundbreaking. It was exciting. People were so excited, worked up. I could not wait to get to work on Monday morning. I got there in the office, and I'm looking out the window, and I see the contractors out there, and they have blueprints that are rolled over the hood of his big Ford F-250. And they're looking at it, and they're pointing, and they're shaking their heads. And he points back over here, and he shakes his head. And he points, and the other one's pointing at him, and he goes, I'm thinking, well, that doesn't look good. A little while later, the contractor comes in, and he said, preacher, we have a problem. I said, well, what is it? He said, when the civil engineers were here, he said, they have to measure all of the trees, and certain trees are no problem to eliminate. But if a tree is a grand tree over a certain size, then we have to get an arborist out here, and we have to get special approval by the city. We have to go through a completely different permitting process. And he said, somehow we missed this, I guess. He said, this tree that is going to be on the corner of the building is a grand tree. I said, well, what kind of tree is it? I'm thinking, surely it's a beautiful oak. He said, it's a gum tree. Now, I don't know what you know about gum trees, but when I was a kid, we used to take those gumballs, the sticky balls, roll them in the mud, put them in slingshots, and go after each other all day. It was great. I said, you mean to tell me that a gum tree cannot be removed without special permitting? It's useless. A gum tree's worthless. He said, I know that, and you know that, but they don't care down at the city hall. And I said, what are we going to do? He said, I don't know. He said, it may be months before we can get an arborist out here because there are very few of them that are qualified to do this, and they're all backed up. Oh, I was so disappointed come Wednesday night when the people came. Nothing had happened. Sunday came. I was almost depressed. And the Lord so rebuked me in the course of Sunday's activities, and he said, you really haven't talked to me much about this. And I said, Lord, you're right. I'm so sorry. I said, Wednesday night, we're going to have a prayer meeting. And we called the prayer meeting on Wednesday night. And our people came together. And man, we had such a sweet group of people. They were such an eclectic group, too. And, when you come to a prayer meeting in the South, sometimes it's just a little bit different. You know what a hacker is? You know what a windsucker is? You ever heard the old preacher that says, take your Bible and turn to the book of John, chapter number 2. We're going to look at this verse tonight. Yeah. Well, they talk like that, and they preach like that, and they pray like that. And we had a few hackers there. And sometimes in a prayer meeting in the South, they all just break out and pray out loud. And if you're not used to that, it might just kind of freak you out, just to be honest with you. It's all good. But I remember we were all in the altar praying. And I heard some serious praying going on. I heard some things like, oh God, up in heaven, send the lightning bolt from heaven. Hit that tree. Take her down, God. You built her up. Take her down! Take her down! You know what I did? I said, amen. I'm agreeing. We got done with a prayer meeting, and I had this big old fellow there. He was such a blessing. He's all 330 pounds of him. He comes up to me after, he said, preacher, I got my color chainsaw back to truck. He said, take care of it tomorrow morning. Won't be a problem. I said, no, you can't do that. He said, no, I'll do it. He said, I'd knock it out in an hour.
I said, no. I said, you don't understand. I said, we will get fined and there will be all types of legal issues. He said, I'll be glad to do it. He said, I'll take the hit. No problem. I said, we can't do that. He said, well, he said, change your mind. Let me know. I went back in the office and prayed. About Thursday morning, the Lord began to speak to my heart just in a still, small voice and said, just want you to give a call over to the civil engineer that did all the measuring. And I didn't really have a lot of interaction with him. And when I called him, he was surprised to hear from me. I said, hey, this is Pastor Butler. I said, we got a problem. I said, we got a tree that evidently is a grand tree and it can't be taken down. And I need you to come over. He said, what do you want me to do about that? I said, I really don't know. I said, but I know we have prayed here at the church, and I've been praying this morning, and the Lord spoke to me, and He just directed me to you, and I think that somehow God's going to use you to be a part of the resolution of this problem. It was quiet. And he goes, I only record what we measure. I said, I understand that. But I said, would you just agree to meet with me this afternoon over here on the property? Quiet. And he goes, well, I guess. So that afternoon when he pulled up on the property, I was outside waiting for him. He gets out and he looks at me like a calf looking at a new gate. He's like, this guy has lost his mind. He gets out and I said, I don't know how God's going to resolve this, but I said, I'm convinced in my heart that you're going to be part of the solution. And I said, we have prayed for the Lord to resolve this issue because we need to build this building. Uh-huh. He said, so what do you want me to do? I said, I really don't know. But I said, I think the Lord wants you to be here. He goes, uh-huh. He said, well, I guess I go look at the tree. And he reached in the back of his truck and he pulled out a measuring tape that they use to measure those trees. And he takes it with him and he said, let's have a look. And he takes that measuring tape and he wraps it around that tree and he goes, huh. He raises it to the next measurement, huh. He raises it to the third measurement and goes, well, I'll be. I said, maybe a little more information. He said, this tree's not the same size as it was when we measured it. I said, is it bigger or smaller? He said, huh. He said, it's amazing. He said, this tree is shrunk. He said, preacher, this is not a grand tree. Not anymore. He said, I don't know what to tell you. He said, but this is not the same size. He said, this thing falls under the designation of a grand tree. He said, you can cut this tree down. I want to tell you, I had a Baptist spell right there. And I shouted all over that back of that property. And all I could do was say, God, thank you that you are a God that's not just a God of the past, but you are a God that still is today. I love the hymn that says this, when darkness veils His lovely face, I rest on His unchanging grace. In every high and stormy gale, my anchor holds within the veil. Sing this with me, would you? Oh.

0: Spurgeon said, "When I cannot trace God's hand, I can always trust God's heart." And the faith that God accepts is the faith that remains steadfast and believes that God still is, even when it looks like He isn't. So steward your faith.
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2: Genesis 47, what beautiful music we've had today. I'm thinking about it. Keep the Race Before Us, beautifully done by our Rejoice Choir, that wonderful cello duet. More Love to Thee, and you sang that with such heart. James just sang that beautiful song, Savior, Lead Us. And sometimes we need to be careful about where our mind goes in a service. All this music is designed to bring our heart and our mind to a particular place. But sometimes knowing too much history can really get in the way. I'm sitting there while they're playing that beautiful cello duet, Nearer My God to Thee. And all I can think about is that's what they played on the deck of the Titanic while it was going down. I found myself about halfway through that thought thinking, Lord, don't let this service go the same way. Look at Genesis 47 with me. Verse 1, Genesis 47. Then Joseph came and told Pharaoh and said, My father and my brethren and their flocks and their herds and all that they have are come out of the land of Canaan, and behold, they're in the land of Goshen. And he took some of his brethren and even five men and presented them unto Pharaoh. Doesn't tell us which five. Wonder how he chose them. Pharaoh said unto his brethren, What is your occupation? And they said unto Pharaoh, Thy servants are shepherds, both we and also our fathers. They said moreover unto Pharaoh, For to sojourn in the land are we come, for thy servants have no pasture for their flocks, for the famine is sore in the land of Canaan. Now therefore we pray thee, let thy servants dwell in the land of Goshen. And Pharaoh spake unto Joseph, saying, Thy father and thy brethren are come unto thee. The land of Egypt is before thee, in the best of the land to make thy father and brethren to dwell. In the land of Goshen let them dwell. And if thou knowest any men of activity among them, then make them rulers over my cattle. And Joseph brought in Jacob, his father, and set him before Pharaoh. And Jacob blessed Pharaoh. And Pharaoh said unto Jacob, How old art thou? And Jacob said unto Pharaoh, The days of the years of my pilgrimage are 130 years. Few and evil have the days of the years of my life been, and have attained unto the days of the years, and have not attained unto the days of the years of the life of my fathers in the days of their pilgrimage. Everybody's finally together in Egypt. Joseph had risen to tremendous prominence. Jacob is but a wandering shepherd. How many situations do you remember where a son or a daughter has risen to some level of prominence and great success and no longer had any use for their father or their mother? In some cases, even ashamed of their less sophisticated father or possibly their less educated mother. I'm so glad that Joseph doesn't fit in that category. He loved his father. He was not a parent disowning, thoughtless child. And his love for his dad is so real in the passage we're going to look at today. You know, the meeting with Pharaoh would have gone much differently if the meeting with Joseph hadn't gone so well. When Jacob and Joseph got together, the love between them was so evident, so strong, then the meeting with Pharaoh went very well. See, Joseph is the difference. Joseph makes it happen. Jacob doesn't get to Pharaoh without Joseph. Don't try to come to God without Jesus. Because Jacob had a relationship with Joseph, Jacob had a relationship with Pharaoh. Joseph made all the difference in this story. Pharaoh received them very kindly. He made very polite inquiries and permitted them to settle the best of the land. We're allowed to observe in Genesis chapter 46 a very private and tender moment between Joseph and Jacob. The moment was the culmination of 22 years of longing, sorrow and questions and distant emotional attachment. We can understand the scene we find here in verses 29 and 30 of chapter 46 only if we ourselves can allow our hearts to enter into the same thing. Many of you are very young and maybe have never had a situation where you've been actually apart for a long length of time from someone that you loved dearly and missed greatly and longed for their presence again. Longed to see their face and longed to be with them. When Connie and I were in college, she was a year behind me, and I took a position as youth pastor at her home church. She hadn't finished college yet. The pastor of the church said, "We need you now." So for that fall semester of Connie's last year of college, I moved to her hometown and was the youth pastor of her church. She stayed there and took, if I'm not mistaken, 21 credit hours that semester. But Connie's the smart one, so she can do that sort of thing. 21 hours didn't bother her. And I remember we saw each other for about 4 or 5 hours from September to Christmas. And listen, there was some longing in my heart. I can tell you that right now. I missed her so much. And I wanted to see her. When she said she was coming to town for a few, my goodness, I was so excited. My wife's coming. The longing to see her again and just be with her. We talked over the phone, but I didn't get to see those pretty brown eyes over the phone. I remember so vividly that feeling of separation and longing to be together. But that was just a few months. Joseph and Jacob haven't seen each other in 22 years and never thought they would again. He made the statement, "I never thought to see your face. And here you are yet alive." He didn't think he was even on the earth. He'd given up completely. But it's a beautiful, beautiful picture of longing satisfied, of need met. There was a yearning in the heart of both of these men to see each other, and yearning is defined as a persistent longing. Joseph went to Egypt as a slave. He was the victim of a terrible betrayal. He experienced hardship and deprivation. He was falsely accused and sent to prison. He was exalted, but still knew himself to be a foreigner. And he must have felt an estrangement from his own family very, very deeply. His mind often went back to Canaan. I can see Joseph walking through the mall at Cairo. And I can see him look at a man over there at a booth selling some stuff, but he looks a little bit like one of his brothers. And when he sees his face, his mind goes back to Canaan. He hears behind him a young woman laugh, and the music of her laughter reminds him of his sister back in Canaan. He hears and sees an old man sitting there by himself, surrounded by some children, and one of them is up on his knee, and he remembers what it was like to sit on his father's knee and hear his dad teach him things, and he looks at that. I'm sure his heart just stayed there for a minute, and he remembered what it was like when he was home. His heart often went back home. There was longing. Asenath and her sons that she gave him had improved his life greatly. He had a home, he had love, he had children. And all of that warmed his heart. He named his sons Forgetting and Double Blessing, but he had not ever really forgotten. Joseph was at heart a lonely and a longing and a yearning man. And he especially missed his father. I want you to notice how constantly he mentions his father in conversations with his brothers. Genesis chapter 43, he asked them a question, "Is your father well?" In Genesis 45, verse 3, he said, "I am Joseph. Doth my father yet live?" In Genesis 45, 9, he says, "Haste ye and go up to my father." Verse 13, same chapter, he says this, "And ye shall tell my father of all my glory in Egypt and of all that he has seen, and ye shall haste and bring down my father hither." His dad was on his mind every single time he talked to his brothers. Well, obviously all this was there and very close to the surface, but there's something else that tells me of the longing in his heart. Look at chapter 46, verse 29. Joseph made ready his chariot, went up to meet Israel, his father, to Goshen, and presented himself unto him. And he fell on his neck and wept on his neck a good while. His tears tell me how much he missed his father, how much he had longed for his father. We are not told that Joseph wept when he was sold into slavery. We're told they saw the anguish of his soul on his face, but there's no mention of his weeping. We are not told that he wept when he was mistreated. We are not told that he wept when he was accused of a horrible crime by Potiphar's wife, a crime that would have branded him all of his life and tainted his testimony. He didn't weep then. We don't see in the Word of God where he wept when the butler said, "Yeah, I'll mention you to Pharaoh," and then promptly left him and forgot all about him. And he spent two more years in jail. We don't see where he wept about that. But he did weep in chapter 42. When Reuben said, when Joseph spoke to them harshly, Reuben was the one that spoke up and said, "You know why this is happening to us? This is happening to us because of what we did to our brother." He realized at that moment they had suffered right along with him. That in all those years, they had never forgotten what they did to him any more than he had forgotten what they did to him. And he wept when he realized that his brothers had a broken heart about what they had done, and their conscience was bothering them about it. In chapter 43, he weeps when he sees Benjamin for the first time. It is his family and the longing he had for family and home that causes him to weep. Joseph is a sensitive man, a man full of deep longings. And the scene here is beautiful. He fell on his neck and wept upon his neck a good while. I want you to notice something. There's no narrative there. There's no, "Dad, how are you? It's good to see you. I know you thought I was dead, but I'm not. Here I am." There's none of that. He saw his dad. He falls on his neck and wept a good while. You know, I, being a man, I'm uncomfortable in the presence of people that are weeping. I never know what to say. I never know what to do. If a lady comes in my office and she starts crying, I hand her a box of Kleenex. I don't know what else to do. You know, as men, it just makes us very uncomfortable. And here's two men crying. What's the rest of the family doing? Whew, hot today, isn't it? Man, goodness. They're all just standing around. 70 souls went into Egypt. These two are standing there weeping on each other. And I think everybody else is just uncomfortable. No words are spoken. Words cannot articulate what the tears express. It cannot. Connie went to speak in a educators conference somewhere many years back. And I went to the airport to pick her up. And it was a late flight. Didn't get in until about 10 o'clock at night. And so I'm sitting there in the chair waiting for her flight to be announced upon arrival. And before her flight comes, another flight came in just ahead of it. And I saw a young lady standing over here by herself, very much by herself. Hardly anybody was around her. And she seemed extremely nervous to me. She was pacing back and forth. She'd look at the door and she'd walk away and come back, look at the door again. I just picked up on the fact this girl is nervous about something. That plane disembarked and here several people came out, and then he came out. He was a soldier. I will never forget this. They ran to each other. And they wrapped their arms around each other and they hugged like they were never going to let go. And they didn't speak. Her face was on the other side of his head. His head, I could see his mouth. There were no words. They weren't talking. They were just holding. And they had a grip on each other that you would not have been able to break. And I'm sitting there and I'm looking at this, and all that goes through my mind is, should I be looking at this? I feel like I'm intruding on a private moment that I have, and I tried to turn my head away, but I couldn't do it. I just couldn't do it. And I sat there and watched those two, and they hugged for like 10 minutes without a word between them. And I was sitting there trying to imagine how long had he been away? Had he been wounded and she feared for his life? How many months or years had he been serving our country on some foreign land, and she was so glad to have him back and he was so glad to be back with her? There was a longing there that was so evident. And when I read this, I picture that couple. He fell on his neck and he wept on his neck a good while. The release of emotion spoke of years of longing, but Joseph is not the only person in this reunion. We also have Jacob. In Genesis 47, verses 8 and 9, Jacob describes his life. Pharaoh says, "How old are you?" "Well, I'm not as old as my fathers were." And then he describes his life as few days and evil. Look at that with me, verse 9. Jacob said to Pharaoh, "The days of the years of my pilgrimage are 130 years. Few and evil have the days of the years of my life been." Well, what he's really saying there is wretched and unhappy. I have not lived as long as my forefathers did, and my days have been wretched and unhappy. And you say, really? He's one of the patriarchs. But let's take a look at his life for a moment and realize what Jacob had experienced. We know what Joseph has experienced. What about Jacob? His years had indeed been extremely difficult. Some of it he brought on himself. He lied to his father and he cheated his brother. A dishonest uncle cheated him in wives and in wages. His mother, who he loved dearly, died while he was gone. He never saw her face again once he ran from Esau. Rachel, his favorite wife, died giving birth to Benjamin, and it broke his heart. He believed that Joseph was lost and ripped in pieces by a wild animal. Simeon had been kept in prison, and by Jacob's own testimony, he said, Simeon is not. He assumed he'd never see Simeon again, another one of his children. He did, but he didn't know if he would. Benjamin is taken away from him, even though he said, no, you will not take Benjamin away. When the food runs out, he has no choice. He has to let Benjamin go. And that day when Benjamin and all his other sons left, he never knew if he'd see any of them again. He made that comment, you know, if I don't have any children. His daughter had been violated by a Canaanite boy, and his sons had slaughtered a town and put his own safety in jeopardy because of that. Reuben had committed adultery with one of Jacob's wives. I mean, Jacob didn't have an easy life. Lots of things tore at him. His life indeed had been full of heartache and sorrow. But it all seemed like a dream in that moment as he walked up and saw Joseph. Joseph was alive and prime minister of Egypt. His children had all returned to him with wagons loaded with the best that Egypt had. In Genesis 46, he said this, "Now let me die, since I have seen thy face." It's enough. I'll go see Joseph, he said. before I die. He gets there, he sees him, now let me die. I've seen your face, life is complete. I don't need anything else. I never thought I'd see you again, so let me die. I longed to see you, and I thought I never would. Jacob's longings were satisfied that day as much as Joseph's were, and they stood there and they hugged and they wept together for a good while. Genesis 47, 9, I want you to notice something, how he refers to himself. The days are the years of my pilgrimage, and he says it again at the end of the verse, of my fathers in the days of their pilgrimage. He refers to both himself and his fathers as pilgrims. In chapter 47, verse 4, the brothers, the five he chose to come with, the brothers say to Pharaoh, we're going to sojourn here, meaning we're not going to be here long. We don't expect this to be permanent. Later, when they use the word in the same verse, verse 4, when they use the word dwell, that word dwell there also infers a temporary stay. So they're not expecting to be in Egypt a long time. They will be. Their heart is in Canaan. Their bodies in necessity are in Goshen. Now I want you to look at something with me as we think about longing and as we think about what is ahead and what we look forward to and where we are now. Hold your place there in Genesis 46, 47, would you? And look at Hebrews chapter 11. Turn to Hebrews chapter 11. As you're turning, we're looking at a list of great heroes of the faith. We have Abel mentioned, and Enoch, and Noah, and Abraham, and Sarah, all people that served the Lord and had great faith, and God lists them here because of their faith and the good things they allowed him to do because they believed. These people are pilgrims. Look at verse 13. These all died in faith, not having received the promises, but having seen them afar off, and were persuaded of them and embraced them and confessed that they were strangers and pilgrims on the earth. We know that. Jacob just said, we're sojourners. It's a pilgrimage. Verse 14, for they that say such things declare plainly that they seek a country. And truly, if they had been mindful of that country from whence they came out, they might have had opportunity to have returned. But now they desire a better country, that is, in heavenly, wherefore God is not ashamed to be called their God, for he hath prepared for them a city. Now look at verse 21, same chapter in Hebrews, verse 21. By faith Jacob, when he was dying, blessed both the sons of Joseph and worshiped, leaning upon the top of his staff. Now he's in this list of people that were looking for something better. Look at verse 22. By faith Joseph, when he died, made mention of the departing of the children of Israel and gave commandment concerning his bones. Both of these men were looking for something else. And it's listed for us. And the word of God tells me they were persuaded. They were persuaded of what? The promises. God promised. Therefore, they are persuaded of the promise. That's what faith is all about. I accept the promise. I believe it'll take place. And they were persuaded of the promises. They also embraced the promises, meaning to draw them to themselves. They longed for things they didn't have yet. They embraced things they didn't have yet. They were persuaded and they embraced. They longed. For what? Well, they were seeking a better country. Verse 14, seeking a country means to desire. The word could even be used to crave. To crave. They were hungrily looking for something else. A better country, that is, heavenly. Now, I look at this situation with Joseph and Jacob and all that brought them together in 22 years of longing and need that was satisfied in one day as they grabbed each other and wept together a good while. And I ask myself this question, how do we live our lives? Satisfied or longing? And God wants us to live our lives longing. looking for something else, not overly satisfied with what is now. I'm not talking about peace in God. He wants us to have peace. I'm not talking about the fact that Jesus is all we need. I'm not talking about that at all. But we are sojourning here. We are pilgrims here. And we need to be persuaded of the promise of things to come. And we need to be looking for something better, a heavenly better. And it'll make a difference in how we live. Do we long for something better? Do we long for some place better? Are we so attached to the world as it is that we do not long for the one that He has prepared for us? Verse 15 in Hebrews tells us that if they'd been mindful of the country from which they came, they might have returned to it. There's a danger, Christian, to be mindful of what He has taken us from. I don't want to be mindful of those things. I want to be mindful of things to come. I want to be mindful of the power and the peace and the joy that He's given me in Jesus Christ. I want to be mindful of the responsibilities that I have in this world until I leave this world. Are we so drawn to this place, to this life, to this plane? Do we love the world and things in the world more than we desire the things to come? Do we really yearn for and long for a better country? Joseph and Jacob both had longings, a dissatisfaction with anything except God's best, a need to be complete in Him. Jacob was always thinking about Joseph and what really happened to him. Joseph was always thinking about his father and will I ever see him again and how will I ever see him again? We ought to long for some things. Let me just give you some ideas. We ought to long for some things. We ought to long to be free of ourselves. I can walk away from you. I can't walk away from me. And I long to be free of me. And you know what people think when you preach like this? Well, my goodness, what kind of horrible sin are you in? It doesn't have to be horrible if it violates the righteousness of God. And I long to be the man that God wants me to be. Do you? Do you long to be what we ought to be in Christ? We fight a battle every day. We ought not give up on that battle. My sin, my fears, my anxieties, my failures, my frustrations, we need to be free of ourselves. Paul said it so well. Wretched man that I am, who shall deliver me from the body of this death? I can't say it any better than that. Oh, wretched man that I am. I long to have the weight of my own sins removed from my shoulders. I'm yearning for another country. And yearning for that country makes me aware of myself. If I'm looking for that country, I need to cleanse myself in such a way that I am prepared for that country. 1 John 3, every man that hath this hope in him purifieth himself, even as he is pure. We live in this world, but we ought to live as though we're ready for the next one. Those who long for the world to come are the people that best serve in the world we're in. Let me read you some verses in Titus. I think this will bless you. Titus chapter 2, verse 11. The grace of God that bringeth salvation hath appeared to all men, teaching us that denying ungodliness and worldly lusts, we shall live soberly, righteously, and godly in this present world, looking for that blessed hope, the next one, and the glorious appearing of the great God and our Savior, Jesus Christ, who gave himself for us that he might redeem us from all iniquity and purify unto himself a peculiar people, zealous of good works. What is it that we use to purify ourselves in this world and be zealous of good works? It's hope of the next. I long to be free of me. And my hope for a better country causes me to get up every morning and act like I'm already in that new country. There's something else I long for. I long to be with him. I long to be with him. I have found over the years in prayer as a young man. Prayer was all about me. Prayer was all about what I want God to do with me. Prayer was about the goals that I had and things I wanted to accomplish and things I wanted to see God do in me and through me. And it was me, me, me. I didn't think about it. Wasn't even aware of it at the time. But so much of my prayer life was wrapped around me. God, help me to do this well. Help this thing that I have planned to go off well so I won't look goofy. It's me. There was so much in my early prayer life as a young youth pastor, young servant of God, that at the time I wasn't aware of, but it was so wrapped around myself. And I longed to be with Him. The longer I serve, the more I realize what I should have realized so much earlier is that my life is all about Him. It's not about me.

to be with him. We'll desire to be like him. Have you considered the fact that there are even things that God longs for? Let's look at some things that God longs for. One, he longs to complete redemption's plan. Now, I know Jesus Christ has completed redemption at the cross, but you realize you have not been glorified yet. Creation has not been redeemed yet. And God longs to do those things, and he'll do them at his time and in his plan. He has redeemed my soul. Christ hath, present tense, redeemed us from the curse of the law. And I'm so thankful. One day he will redeem my flesh. For this corruptible must put on incorruption, and this mortal must put on immortality. And I'm looking forward to that day. He will one day, in the flesh, undo all that sin has done to me, and my deliverance will be complete. And he's looking forward to that, and so am I. He will redeem creation. Romans says this, the earnest expectation of the creature waiteth. And creature there means creation. For we know that the whole creation groaneth and travaileth in pain until now. God made it, and God said it was good, but it's groaning, and it's in pain, and he's looking forward to fixing that situation. For by him were all things created, and having made peace through the blood of his cross, to him to reconcile all things unto himself. Six times in Genesis, it was good, it was good, it was good, it was good. Man sins, and suddenly in Genesis 3, cursed is the ground for man's sake. But all that's going to be fixed one day. I read in Revelation 21, where John says, I saw a new heaven and I saw a new earth, for the former were passed away. He's going to redeem it all. In chapter 21, John says, all things new. I look forward to that. God longs to have us join him. In John 14, if I go prepare a place for you, then I'm going to come again. That where I am, there ye may be also. I long to see his face. He can see me, but he still longs for me to be with him. John 17, he said this, Father, I will that they also whom thou hast given me be with me where I am, that they may behold my glory. He longs for the day we'll be with him. I know what I'm going to do when I get to glory. I'm going to be completely overwhelmed like everybody else, and I'm going to fall on my face and I'm going to worship him. I wonder if somewhere in eternity I won't have the marvelous opportunity to fall on his neck and weep a good while. I know he's going to wipe away all tears. I understand that. But I am so thankful for what God has done for me. I could easily see myself fall on his neck and weep a good while. The years apart that we have spent away from him will seem like a dream. Jacob said, I've seen your face. I didn't think I'd see your face. I've seen your face. That's enough for me. Let me die. It's over. They were together. They were holding each other. They fell on each other's neck and they wept a good while. Heaven's going to be filled with people expressing unspeakable joy of longings fulfilled. Longing. I got a grandmother over there. I want to see her. First person that told me of Jesus was my grandmother. Didn't get to see her very often, just a few days a year. I look forward to seeing her. I want to tell her, hey, I'm here. I'm here with you in glory, in part because when my heart was finally convicted with the gospel, I remembered you and your kindness. There's Bobby Welch that led me to Christ. I want to see Bobby and say, Bobby, thank you for loving my soul. I got a dad over there and a mom. I want to see them. I look forward to that day when the long night is over and the longing is over and the need is over
and all things are finished, and all

0: All things are complete, and all things are done, and all things are redeemed, and we're there forever and ever and ever. Jacob said it. Now let me die, since I've seen thy face. Revelation 21:6, talking about all things being made new, and redemption is done, and everything the blood of Jesus Christ bought has been completed in him. There's a phrase there. It is done. Boy, I look forward to the day when it's done. That great day of our reunion. Jacob said, let me die. I've seen your face. Thou art yet alive. I'll tell you what, I want to see the Lord. I'm going to tell the Lord, let me live. I see your face and I want to live with you forever. Where is your longing today? Is it tied to this world or is it tied to the next? Is it tied to things that God wants to see finished or is it tied to things you want to see done? Where is our longing? Where is our need? Oh, I look forward to the day when all will be satisfaction, when all things will be done, when all things will be complete, when all things will be made whole, when all things will be reconciled, when redemption is complete. What do you long for today? What longing might be in your heart today? What longing might be missing in your heart today? Do you long for peace? Do you long for cleansing? Do you long for a clear conscience? Is there longing for forgiveness? Is there longing for a new beginning? It's all available to you in Christ. It's all there for you in Jesus. You want peace? He can give it. You want a clean conscience? He can give it. You want redemption? He can give it. You long for forgiveness? He'll forgive you. What do you long for? What does your heart need? Whatever your heart needs, I know someone who can fill it. Jesus is the answer to whatever it is that your heart longs for. Would you come to him today and fall on his neck and weep a good while? You'll find satisfaction there that you never knew you could have. Come to him. It's a decision you'll never, ever regret. God is good. Let him be good to you.
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2: 2 Corinthians, chapter number 4. It's been my wife and I's great privilege to be with you this week. We love this place. We love you. It's meant a lot to our church. It's meant a lot to our family personally. I want to take a lot of time there. 2 Corinthians chapter 4, verse 1. Therefore, seeing we have this ministry, what ministry? Verse number 2, but have renounced the hidden things of darkness because of the ministry, not walking in craftiness nor handling the word of God deceitfully. Notice verse 3, but if our gospel be hid, it's a rhetorical question, if our gospel is hid, it is hid to them that are lost. Verse 5, for we preach not ourselves, but Christ Jesus the Lord. Verse 6, for God, who commanded, didn't ask, the light to shine out of darkness. It's a command. Hath shined in our hearts. Verse 7, but we have this treasure in earthen vessels. Do you understand tonight that if you've received Christ as Savior, 46 years ago I sat in a service like this, heard the gospel, stepped out of the aisle and walked down to the front and said, Lord Jesus, I want you as my Savior. I didn't realize it at the time, but the treasure of the light of the gospel of Christ was put into my soul. And I've carried the light of the gospel in an earthen vessel. But he says in this passage, it's my ministry. It's everybody's ministry in this room. Notice, if you would, chapter 5. Just flip over. Notice, if you would, chapter 5 and verse number 19, to wit, that God was in Christ reconciling the world unto himself, not imputing their trespasses unto them, and hath committed unto us the word of reconciliation. He said, I've commanded that you give out the light. And that's where the great verse, verse 20, now then, we are ambassadors for Christ. So you have, if you're saved tonight, this great treasure, the light of the gospel. And we don't count it as a great treasure right now. There's so many other things in life. You'll notice in verse number 2, but have renounced the hidden things of darkness. I just want you to notice a few things tonight, why the gospel is hidden. Now, notice the word in verse 3, if our gospel be hid. It's an original word, and the original text is kalupto. It's a compound word. The first part is klepto, to steal. The second part is kupto, to conceal. So it has intent to cover up. If our gospel be hid. Now, the old devil has the intent, and he puts it in our heart, and it gets covered up a little bit. And so we don't renounce the hidden things of darkness, same type word. What are those hidden things of darkness? Well, it's hiding a lie in your heart. It's stealing on your, it's cheating on your exams and not telling anybody, and it takes away, it covers up this light of the gospel. You can't be a bright and shining light and have filth in our lives. You and I cannot walk around with this great treasure in our heart and cheat on our exams. We can't have this great treasure in our heart and look at the internet and all the junk that's there and not renounce the hidden things of darkness, or the light won't shine through us. And that's what's happening in our world. We haven't renounced the hidden things of darkness, the things that are in our souls that we don't want anybody to know about. That if God took any one of us tonight and put our hearts on that screen, every one of us would blush. The word dishonesty is really, root word is to dishonor or to disgrace. So disgraceful things. What disgraceful things are in your heart tonight? Bitterness, jealousy, lustfulness. That's why the world is lost. That's why the gospel is hidden. Because we have covered up in our hearts these things that are dishonest, that God says, that's not right. And we've lost our power. We've lost the ability, like D.L. Moody was walking to a factory and people would fall down beside him. Dr. Moody, what must I do to be saved? Lord, please let my life be the kind of light that you walk down the street and somebody comes up and says, could you tell me about that great God? That's what happens when you go to these third world countries, whether it's the Amazon, the Javari Valley, or Papua New Guinea, or you go to Zimbabwe, or you go to Zaire, or you go to, you name it, Zambia, Uganda, a lot of back places in Kenya, or you go to Namibia, whatever it might be. Those places, the gospel is hidden. And part of the reason is because you and I have covered up the gospel in our heart by hidden things. And tonight, the Holy Spirit will come to every one of us in this room about our hidden things and say, will you renounce them? I want the light to shine through you. You take a glass and you drink milk in it and put it in the sink. That milk cannot give forth light if you shine a light in it because it's covered up. It's exactly what's happened to the vessels in this passage. You are a vessel of light. When the light of the gospel gets in your heart, you're to be a vessel that lets the light shine to everybody that sees it. But how can it shine when we've got hidden things in our heart? We're bitter toward our parents. We're angry at this, and we're competitive with our parents and our friends, and we just want what we want. We're selfish. The gospel is hidden. It cannot shine. He said, you've got to renounce it. You've got to say against it. It's one thing to say, well, I'll confess it. I won't do it anymore in my heart. It's another thing to come down to this altar and say, Lord Jesus, I want to renounce what's in my heart. I don't ever want it to be there again. I want you to shine through me. I give it up. Where are those young people? How many basketball players are on the basketball team for the Eagles? 15, 16? There's only 15 missionaries here tonight. That don't sound right to me. The world is on its way to hell. I think there's probably more guys who'd like to be on the Eagles than would like to be sitting down going to take the gospel around the world. Partially because of hidden things. You can play on the Eagles and have hidden things. You can be a professor and have hidden things. You can be a preacher and have hidden things. But you can't let the light shine through your life and be anybody and have the gospel shine through you. And that's one of the reasons the gospel's hidden to the world. We've covered it up. You'll notice, look here if you would. Look in verse number 3. But if our gospel be hid, it is hid to them that are lost. Now notice the next phrase, in whom the God of this world has blinded the minds of them which believe not. The word blind, root word there, is for the word for smoke, tufo. It's not something's wrong with their mind. It's something between them and what they can see. It's something between them and the light. And the old devil has used us to blind their eyes, to blind their mind. It's just smoke. Their brain works. They just see unfaithful Christians. They see Christians doing the same things they're doing. Why do I need his God if I'm just like him? He's just like me. So the gospel is hidden. It's hidden because we don't renounce the world, the lust of the world. It's hidden because we haven't realized that most of the world is lost. You know, we're worried more, and I'm not preaching to you. I have to look at myself and say, I have to check my own heart exactly the same way. Most of us have closets with more clothes in it than 90% of the world. There's nothing wrong with shopping, unless you're my wife. I don't want you shopping. When my wife lost her leg, trying to keep from tearing things up here. When my wife lost her legs, Walmart stock dropped 20%. They called me and said, you got to get your wife back healthy. She's got to come back and start shopping again. Nothing wrong with shopping. But if we're not careful, the things that we want is covetousness, a sin that you can see. It's hidden. I want that. I want that car. I want that. I want this. I want that. It's anything that you want that you close your hand on and say, I've got to have it. Abraham was rich. Job was the richest man of the East. Arimathea was rich when he wrapped the body of Jesus. God is not against wealth. He's against what wealth does to us. It hides the gospel. It takes away our love for Christ. We begin to look at all the things that we want, and covetousness clouds up in our heart, and the gospel is hidden up. It's stolen away out of our hearts by the old devil. You have to renounce that. When you go to your closet tonight, look and see how many changes. Well, I want my tie to match my shirt and my pants and my belt and my shoes. My goodness, most of the places that we go to build buildings, they don't even have shoes. They play with toys that are made out of wire, and they run them like this with a stick, and it's got a wheel on it, and that's their toys. And I have to teach my grandchildren, you be grateful for that little truck that's got four wheels. Don't you dare look at it and say, well, I don't want to play with this one, I want to play with that one. Don't let that happen. But you and I have to be careful, go under our closet and say, boy, she's got a nicer dress than I do. Be careful, it'll cover up the gospel. And it's not just us, folks. It's American Christianity. It's one of the things that the old Satan is using to cause us not to renounce the sin of covetousness. I want more, but Lord, I don't want it unless you are okay with it. Amen. You got to come tonight and lay some things at this altar. Lay your career at this altar. Lay your dreams at this altar. Lord Jesus, I don't want the gospel to be hidden in my life anymore. And you go to Walmart, or you go down the store, and all of a sudden your eyes open up. And your spirit is different. Daniel had an excellent spirit and it affected Darius. The light shone through Daniel's heart because there were no hidden things there. What hidden things are in your heart tonight? I don't know what they are. But when the Holy Spirit comes to your heart tonight, could I plead with you? Because I know him. He's been to me many times. And I invite him to come, as David said, the Psalms, search me, O God. Know my heart. See if there be any wicked way in me. And then the next thing to renouncing is saying, I'll get rid of it. I'm sorry, I won't let it come back in. Have you renounced the hidden things of darkness that are covering up the gospel? But you'll notice quickly that we haven't realized that the lost around the world are really lost. I mean, we don't see them. It's one thing to be distracted, and things distract us. It's not evil, and I don't think I'm evil a lot of times, but I get distracted with the things of this life, and I don't see people. I don't see the guy at the gas station and the lady behind the counter that I buy the milk from, or the guy that I buy the Coke from, or the guy that I buy my suit from. I don't see them as a soul going to heaven or hell. And my eyes are clouded, and as a result, because I am a light, he doesn't see it, and the gospel is hidden from him. Because I don't give him a track. I don't share the gospel with him. I don't say, look, could I invite you to church? You see, you're not here to build wealth. We're not here to acquire degrees. There's nothing wrong with them, but you got to take them and open them up and say, Lord, is this your will? I don't want the gospel to be hidden to those that are lost. And when you go and say, I'm going to go around the world, I want to take a trip. That's what happens to William Borden. He took a trip at 16 around the world and it changed his life. He said, what good's money? The world is lost. You don't have to take a trip around the world. How many of you have been on a missions trip with PCC? Raise your hand. How many of you saw people that were lost? Raise your hand. Same hands. Just a few of us. You got to go outside our world, and their eyes are blinded. Sometimes it's because distraction, and sometimes it's because of disinterest. We're just not really too concerned. And every one of us have to fight against that. Because one of these days at the great white throne judgment, the Bible says absent from the body is present with the Lord in the next chapter here. So we're going to be at the great white throne. We're not going to be judged. All the sinners are going to be there, Revelation 20. And I saw a great white throne, and him that sat on it, from his face the earth and the heavens fled away, and there was found no place for them. And I saw the dead, small and great, stand before God. And the books were open. And what about the books open against your father or your mother or your grandmother or your aunt or your uncle or the people in New Guinea or the people around the world that you and I had no interest in seeing saved? That's the reason in Revelation 22, God's got to wipe away tears from our eyes. Because on that day, we will be interested. But if you wait till then, a lot of people will die and go to hell. We can't wait. Today's the day. We've got to do something about it now. You and I have got to come and say, Lord, I apologize for the mindset of disinterest. Lord, I've got a lot of things in my mind, distractions and disinterest. Lord, I'm sorry. I've realized that I don't want to be distracted or disinterested anymore. What can you do? You can take a little bit of your money and you can give it to missions. And this church could take on more missionaries. Most churches are struggling just to keep the missionaries they've got. And there are dozens. Sometimes at our church, we'll get 50 missionaries to call us and say, I'd like to get to the field. It's the hardest phone call in the world to take for me. I wish I could say, let's do a little bit more. Come on, we'll try to take you on, but I can't. It's because so many people are disinterested. I want a little nicer tie. I want some more clothes. I want a bigger car. I want a little faster car. I want a little of this. I want this. I want that. And we're disinterested in the lost of this world. We haven't realized and seen them that they have no hope without us. You are the light in earthen vessels, every one of you in this room. There's not a one of you that can close your eyes and slide down in your seat. He's not talking to me. If you're saved, we haven't renounced the hidden things of our heart. We haven't realized the lost are all over the world, and we haven't reached out with the light of the gospel. Notice he says, verse 6, for God who commanded the light to shine out of darkness. He said, go ye into all the world. I want you to go. Have you opened up your hand and said, Lord, if you need me, I'll go, as the song was sung. With every one of you tonight, say, Lord, if you need me, sincerely and honestly, I'll do what you want. All of us need to live a life of total surrender. It's not just missions conference. This is heaven and hell for probably 6.5 billion people. You got to care. You got to care more about the loss around the world than who's going to win the NCAA basketball tournament, who's going to win the Super Bowl, or who's going to win the NBA title, or who's going to win the Olympics. You got to care more about the world. All that stuff passes away, and we've got to get the light out. We haven't surrendered our hearts to the will of God, a lot of us. We're afraid He might call us. We haven't started sowing the seed. We don't carry tracts with us. We don't really try to witness. When we go on extension, or when you go out on a Saturday for a children's Bible club, then our minds are on people. 4 hours a week out of 68. We got to say, Lord, help me to get out the light. Jeremy went for a senior trip. Don't laugh. When on a senior trip, I sent him to Siberia, Russia. And said, son, I want you to be able to take some time around the world. He said, okay, how about Siberia, Russia? He said, okay. So he goes to Siberia, Russia. And he said, wow, Dad, the Kamchatka side from over across the Bering Straits. And he said, Dad, there's great needs there. Wow, Dad, I can't believe the needs there. Then we sent him to Papua New Guinea. And he got on a plane and flew back into the bush jungle for about an hour and a half. And I don't remember the missionary's name that he was with, but it was just he and his wife. And he said in the little hut that was off the ground, he said there was a thatched roof over it, and there was a huge snake up in the top of it that you could hear move around every once in a while, and they didn't bother it, and it didn't bother them. And he said, it was kind of hard for me to sleep, Dad, as I looked up and realized he was there. But he was on the floor. There was a card table with four little legs on it. That's where they ate breakfast. And they had a little bed that was there in the little hut. And Jeremy said, Dad, when he got back, he said, Dad, I couldn't believe somebody was there. trying to tell people about Christ. He said, till I woke up the next morning and then I realized it. He said, about 5 o'clock in the morning, off in the distance, I could hear, oh, how I love Jesus. Oh, how I love Jesus. He woke up and he asked the name. The missionary says, what's that? He said, oh, that was the tribal leader. Worst man in the village. He trusted Christ as Savior and he's having morning devotions with he and his family. Jeremy laid down and just listened to him sing, read. He said, Dad, what happens? And he mentioned the guy's name. If he hadn't have gone there, that whole tribe would have been lost. Now, you don't know his name, but when he steps foot inside heaven, there will be hundreds of people that will say, oh, missionary, thank you for coming. While many of us were watching the NBA Finals or NCAA tournament, filling out our brackets, none of which is wrong, but you can't lose sight of sinners. How much do you pray for these people? How much time, about 168 hours in a week, do we get on our knees and say, Lord Jesus, would you bless so-and-so? Get a missionary, adopt them, lift them up before the Lord, and put a hedge about them, protect them, and ask God to give them fruit. That's one thing everybody in this room can do every day of your life. And that's one thing nobody can stop you from doing. And let the light shine from your knees out. And you can witness to people. This past Christmas, December, 2 months ago, I was in Uganda and I rode out to a little village where there was a man that had come in to Jeremy's City Church, and they run about 250, 300 people in the city church, and he said, would you come to my village and tell us about Christ? And Jeremy said, well, I don't really have anybody, but he sat down and led that guy to Christ, and he said, okay, and he went out to his village, and Jeremy went out there a couple times with him, and they built a church, and then another one of our missionaries out of our church went there, and now he's taking that church and running with it. And so at Christmas time, I got to go see five of the churches that had gotten started. And this was one of the churches. And I went out there, and I was just getting ready to leave. And this 60-year-old gentleman, 65 years old, and the average age is 43, that died in Uganda. So he got 25 free years. He said, could you, Pastor, come over here and have a seat for me? And I sat on a piece of concrete, and there's a mud hut right there beside us. And he called the other missionary over and sat down beside him. And then he looked at me and he got his wife come around the corner and his three sons and his daughter. He said, I just want to tell you, thank you for Jeremy and Brother Allen, because we're going to heaven now. I just want to say thank you. There are people all over the world that are going to miss heaven if you don't go. And you can't hide it away in your heart, not me, Lord. To him that knoweth to do good and doeth it not, to him it is. You got to take the hidden things of darkness and say, Lord Jesus, I'll do what you want me to do. Tonight, there are villages and there are people and there are places all over the world that would love to hear the gospel story. There's nobody to tell them. We've got more ball players than missionaries. Something's wrong. Nothing wrong with ball players, but many of you, any of you, could volunteer and go to the mission field. I seriously doubt what God would say, no, can't take you. God sought for a man, Ezekiel 22 says, and found none. They weren't clean enough, or they weren't willing. Don't let that be true of us tonight. Be willing.
1: Up next, a sermon from the former pastor of Campus Church, Dr. Jim Shetler. This is Rejoice Pulpit.
3: 1 Kings chapter 17. Our first of the major prophets comes on the scene. There'll be a lot of major prophets after Eliyahu. That's the Hebrew pronunciation of our man tonight, Elijah. And I want to talk to you a little bit about trials and suffering and affliction, that we are to give thanks in everything. And I want you to see the reason why. Now, I want to tell you, I'm going to build kind of a large front porch tonight for the message. I think the understanding of this chapter, then when we come to the end, that just in a couple moments, I can show you why we ought to give thanks for the afflictions and the sufferings and the trials and the heartaches that we may go through. So I've got to kind of build a large front porch as we go through 1 Kings chapter 17, and then just very quickly at the end, kind of give you how and why we should thank the Lord for maybe some trials that we are all going through right now in our life. 1 Kings 17, I'm going to begin with a word of prayer, and then we're going to look at this chapter together. Father, I thank you, Lord, for the opportunity to preach tonight, and I thank you for the opportunity to have your word. We're thankful, Lord, for your word. We're thankful, Lord, for what it means in our lives. And Father, we are also thankful for the many guests that we have, family members and friends and those looking at our college to maybe one day be a part of this great student body. We, Lord, I know tomorrow we'll thank you, Lord, for the many different things. But Lord, we're thankful for this semester. We're thankful for this fall time. We're thankful for our church here. Lord, I thank you for a great, not only student body, but I think, Lord, the greatest church family anyone could ever pastor. And so, Lord, tonight, as we come into your word, I know there's some heartaches amongst our church flock. I know that there's some trials our students are going through, and probably our guests as well. Lord, as we look at 1 Kings 17, and we look at what you did in Elijah's life, I pray, Lord, it speak to our hearts as well. Give us freedom tonight in the time that we have left. In Jesus' name we pray. Amen. Elijah comes out of nowhere, absolutely out of nowhere. The first verse in the Bible that we know anything about Elijah, he's standing in front of Ahab preaching. Now, we don't know for sure if Ahab has ever heard of him before. You almost tend to think he doesn't. And out of nowhere, one day, he gets a viewing, a venue to be able to talk to Ahab. And boy, he preaches judgment. 1 Kings chapter 17 begins, and Elijah the Tishbite, who was of the inhabitants of Gilead, said unto Ahab, we know nothing about this major prophet at all until right here. He comes in and immediately he's preaching. As the Lord God of Israel liveth, before whom I stand, there shall not be dew nor rain these years, but according to my word. And he walks out. He comes in and says, there's not going to be any rain or any dew for these years, plural, until according to my word. And he walks out. You wonder if Ahab laughed. You wonder what Ahab did. Like, yeah, okay, who was that guy? What's the deal with him? I mean, he just comes on the scene, says this, and he's gone. He's gone for 3.5 years, and there is no dew, and there is no rain for 3.5 years. It's an amazing thing. Elijah comes in and brings judgment to the northern kingdom, Israel, to Ahab. This isn't really part of our message, but some may wonder, you know, why does God bring judgment? You know, really, we find the three reasons why God brings judgment, really, in our life and all through Scripture, right here. Number one, he brings judgment to encourage repentance. The reason why he brought this drought and this famine that's going to occur is to encourage repentance. Israel needed to repent. It was number two, to expose Baal. The second reason why he did bring this judgment is to show the people of Israel that who they're worshiping is not anything at all and can never provide. And number three is to exalt Jehovah. The three reasons why God brings judgment in our life is to encourage repentance, to expose the God that we're trying to serve in our life, and whether it's a job, a position, popularity, or a thing, to expose it in the judgment that, you know what, we thought we were living for that was really something, it's really nothing at all, and then it's to exalt Jehovah. And that's why God brings judgment in our life today, and that's exactly why he brought it back then. So Elijah comes in, he says this, and then he leaves. Now, if you look at verse 2, it's kind of interesting in the chronological order here. And the word of the Lord came unto him, saying, get thee hence, and turn thee eastward, and hide thyself by the brook Cherith that is before Jordan. Well, you would imagine, according to the word of God and the order that it's in here, that Elijah was given orders. It's not recorded here before. I understand there's not like chapter 16, verse 35. Okay, it's not recorded. But it would seem to make sense that God told Elijah to go in to preach to Ahab. But according to verse 2 and 3, do you not get the impression God didn't tell him where he was going to do after he got done preaching until here? You know, in other words, he was to go to Ahab and trust God how Ahab was going to take the message. Did you ever think that possibly Elijah thought that he might be killed as soon as he gives that? Hey, get this guy. Elijah doesn't know what the Lord wants him to do after he does this. He just knows the Lord wants him to do this. And as you study the life of Elijah, you see this phrase, and the word of the Lord came unto him saying, we'll see it again in this chapter even. But we'll see it five times, not tonight, but there's five different times in the next four chapters that you see this statement. And the word of the Lord came unto Elijah saying. And it was the next step that he was supposed to take. Wait, doesn't God guide exactly that way? The Lord guides one step at a time. And if we're obedient with faith in what God's told us to do this step, God will take care of the next step. You know, I think for just a moment, for the young people that are visiting here, looking at here at college, and they say, oh boy, I wouldn't have the slightest idea what I would major in. I have no idea what I would major in. So therefore, it'd be a little ridiculous to come to college if I didn't know what to major in. Not at all. Matter of fact, I've never done this before in my life. Stand up right now, whether you're an alumni, a graduate, church member that went here, it doesn't matter, whoever you are, if you went to this college and you changed your major at some time, would you stand right now? Or you're a student right now and you've already changed your major. Look at that. Okay, are there any of us that didn't change our majors? Okay, all right, thank you, maybe seated. You know, to say for just a moment, well, you know what, I'd never go to college until I know for sure. We'll talk to these people for a minute, you know? By the way, I changed my major too. I mean, you know, do you take one step at a time? God called me here, that I knew. Well, you take that step and God will take care of the next step. Elijah, go tell Ahab it's not going to rain till I tell you again it's going to rain. Okay, I'll take that step. As soon as he gets done with that, I don't know if it's out in the court or whatever, the word of the Lord came unto him saying again, get thee hence and turn thee eastward and hide thyself by the brook Cherith that is before Jordan. Now, this is a good verse because of the word Cherith. Every place that God put Elijah, he put Elijah there for a reason. He didn't waste any place that he put him. I've had a lot of jobs. I've worked in a lot of different areas in the ministry here. God didn't waste one class, one sport, one thing, one job that I had, one Christian service. Everything that I've done and where the Lord's placed me, I've used in the ministry. He doesn't wait. When you're in the center of God's will, he's not wasting anything. And even it may be times of quiet and times of peace, in times where you don't see much is going on or what you may not like what's happening in your life, there is a reason why you're going through that. College students, there's a reason why God gave you the roommates he gave you. Yeah, it goes back to judgment, I think, on verse 1, Pastor Scheller. Exposed Baal. I think that's what's happening in our room right now. No, I got to tell you, God doesn't waste a place where you go. If you're in the center of God's will, every place you are has a purpose. Cherith. You know what it means? It means to be cut away from, separated. Separated. This was personal separation time for Elijah. By the way, God will never use any individual until they've understood the doctrine of separation in their life. Separation from the world, separation from their flesh and from the devil. If you do not live separated life, you will not be used by God. And Elijah, before he was ever going to go to Mount Carmel, was going to have to learn about separation. And here he is at Brook Cherith, which literally means to be separated from. And there he was all by himself. Let's look at Brook Cherith. It's a message in itself. We'll just try to go through it quickly here. Verse 4, and it shall be that thou shalt drink of the brook. That's going to be your job. Every day you're going to have to go down and get the water. And I have commanded the ravens to feed thee there. That's going to be my job. Isn't that remind you of the Philippians chapter 2, verse 13 passage where you're supposed to work out your salvation, but it's Christ who worketh in you? And isn't this also a great balance of that? You have responsibility in the Christian life, but it's also God who's going to do a supernatural work. The ravens bringing food is supernatural. You going down and getting water every day, that's your duty. When you do your duty, God will do his supernatural work. And if you want to see God work in your life, you do what you're supposed to do, and God will take care of the other. I think this is great. He says, you go down and get the water, I'll bring the food. And what does he choose? Ravens? Unclean, according to the Levitical law. He takes a dirty bird of prey to bring the food for the man of God. You know, it's amazing how the Lord provides, is it not? I mean, isn't that amazing? As you look back over your life, the things that you thought were going to work out, oh, you know, if this is going to happen, this is going to happen, I'm going to get this summer job, and this is going to happen over here, and I'm going to get this job, and this is going to work together financially. It never happens that way, does it? And the way that God provides is never the way that you would have thought. And ravens is not what you would thought would bring the food for the man of God. But I think it's a great point. God's provision comes in ways you do not realize. He surprises you sometimes. Sometimes I'll be out in the community and I won't have a suit and tie on. Believe it or not, I don't always wear suit and ties. And one of the students will see me somewhere. And I'll just have shorts on or something. No, I'm just saying that. But I'll be just somewhere and they'll say, Pastor Scheller, you don't have a tie on. Oh, I forgot. I've got 15 out in my car though, but I'll be right back, you know. And they're like surprised. They're not expecting to see Pastor Scheller without a tie and suit coat on. You know, honestly, I think in our lives, there's a certain way we expect to see God. And sometimes God doesn't wear a suit coat and tie in our life. And he surprises us, does he not? And you go like, wow, Lord, how could that have been you? I would have never thought that you would have come that way. But I fed Elijah with ravens. And I don't think that's what he would have expected. Now, I want you to see something else. And I have commanded the ravens to feed thee there. Well, obviously there is the center of God's will, is it not? There's going to be water there. There's going to be food there. You're going to rest there. I want you to stay there. There wouldn't be any question with anyone that there at the end of verse 4 is God's will. Do you know how you get there? Do you know how you get there to the center of God's will? Two things, obedience and faith. That's how you get there. Elijah had to believe God and he had to obey God. And in order to get there at the end of verse 4, you have to do two things, campus church member. There's two things, guests, and there's two things, college students, that you have to get there. Faith and obedience. Elijah had both of them. Look at verse 5. So he went and did according to, he went and did according unto the word of the Lord, for he went and dwelt by the brook Cherith that is before Jordan. And the ravens brought him bread and flesh in the morning, and bread and flesh in the evening. And he drank of the brook. Isn't it great how the Lord, it wasn't like the ravens brought, they just started, hundreds and thousands of ravens started flying in food. You know, they brought in MREs and they dropped them off and they brought in these and they said, here you go. That'll take care of you for about 3 years or about 2 years or so or about a year or so. And they did, you know what? They brought in a little bit in the morning. They brought in a little bit in the evening. And he was sufficient. God supplied exactly what he needed when he needed it. Folks, God doesn't bring big truckloads in. He brings what we need when we need it. He brought in some in the morning. He brought in some in the evening. Let's look at verse 7. And it came to pass after a while that the brook dried up because there had been no rain in the land. Lots been said about this. You know, every day the brook was getting a little lower. Elijah knew, my time's coming up. I mean, there's not going to be water here anymore. But one thing that is interesting, at some point, there had, because the Bible said dried up, and by the way, it's a great word. The word dried up here is the exact word that's used for Israel when they crossed the Red Sea on dry ground. It is the exact Hebrew word. I personally believe that that bottom of that Red Sea, they didn't go across in muck. I don't think they went across in muck. I don't think they went across in I think that they had little sand poofs when they walked. I think they walked across on dry ground. You believe that? I believe it was dry ground. You know why I believe that? The Bible says that. The Bible says, oh yeah, but you know, that had been too, it was probably like a real, it was still probably a little damp, don't you think? No, I don't think it was damp at all. I don't think there was any moisture in the ground that they walked across the Red Sea on. And I don't think there was a drop left in that brook either. So there was a period of time that there was no water and there was no direction. I think that's important because there are periods in our life that there is no water and there is no direction. Now, obviously, those days can't last long, but there are times when there's no water and there's no direction in our lives, too. The brook did dry up. For how long? I don't know. It might have been hours, might have been a day. Wouldn't think it was much longer than a couple days, but there was a period of time where Elijah, like, okay, I'm ready now. And then the Lord was too. Look at verse 8. And the word of the Lord came unto him, saying, arise, get thee to Zarephath. Now, in my Bible, next to this, put down, I have it written down. If you would, put down, if you write in your Bible at all, put down Proverbs 3, 5, and 6. Proverbs 3, 5, and 6. Trust in the Lord with all thine heart. Lean not on thine own understanding. In all thy ways acknowledge him, and he shall direct thy paths. Zarephath? No, not Zarephath. There's no way it could be. There is no human understanding or human emotion that would want to go to Zarephath for oodles of reasons for Elijah. Number one, Zarephath is not in Israel. Zarephath is in Phoenicia. That's one of their enemies. And Zarephath is about 8 to 10 miles, 13 kilometers south of a place called Sidon. Sidon is where Jezebel's from. Jezebel's father reigns in Sidon in Phoenicia. Jezebel is that wicked woman that rules with Ahab. I mean, this is a, you wouldn't go to the enemy. You wouldn't go to Zarephath. You're not going to go to another land, and you're sure not going to go to Jezebel's hometown. And let me tell you something else. Look who's going to take care of him there, which belongeth to Zidon and dwell there. Behold, I have commanded a widow woman there to sustain thee. Well, out of everybody on the planet at that time going through this drought, I don't think a widow woman is going to have too much. A widow woman with a son. If there's going to be anyone who's poverty-stricken in this society at this time, it's going to be widows, and especially widows with children. They're not going to have anything. Trust in the Lord with all thine heart. Lean not on thine own understanding. In all thy ways acknowledge him, and he shall direct thy paths. This doesn't make sense at all. And many times, the steps of God's will for your life will not either. You will have to take steps of faith and obedience that you cannot lean on your own understanding. Now, God, yeah, I've heard this phrase, I like it. God gave you a brain, use it. I like that phrase. But may I say this tonight? When human understanding and human feeling conflicts with commandments of God, always go with the commandments of God. Whenever human understanding and human feeling are in conflict with God's commands, go with God's commands. If you will ever be blessed, if God is ever going to use you, you cannot fall on the side of human understanding and on the side of human feelings. This did not feel good to Elijah. First of all, it was 800 miles probably from Brook Cherith. I don't want to travel 100 miles in a drought. What's going to be along the way? Then I don't want to go to some widow. What's there going to be at the widow's house? I don't want to go to Zarephath. Lean not unto thy own understanding. Where's God calling you? What's God trying to do in your life right now? Okay, it's 7:57 and we're just about ready to start the message. So he arose and went to Zarephath. And when he came to the gate of the city, behold, I like the next word, little article there, the widow. Notice it does not say it says the. You know, there's a group of people today that have gone around, matter of fact, I think there's a book out on this, that talks about God's will is a big circle. And anything inside that circle is okay for you. There may be 5-6 girls that you could marry. I don't think they mean all at the same time, but any one of these. You go to a Christian college, and then it's just kind of any one of those. And you know what? If you do any one of these kind of vocations and along that line, you know what? I don't believe God's will is that way. I believe God's will is very specific. Eliezer got the right wife for Isaac because he was in the way. And I think he came upon the right widow. It doesn't say a widow woman was there gathering sticks. It was the widow woman. The one, because Elijah was in the center of God's will, he found exactly the one he was supposed to. And by the way, I believe that's true. Our college students will tell you, in the 7 steps of perfect dating, you don't look for the right one, you be the right one, and you'll find the right one. God will have the right one for you when you're in the way. The widow woman was there gathering of sticks. I like that because there's going to be a lot of things said bad about her in the future here. But you know what? She was out there doing something. She only had a little bit of food left, but she was preparing that. She was doing what she was supposed to. And in her center of God's will, she came upon Elijah. And that's going to be important for her because Elijah's going to end up being her meal ticket for some years and months to come. So it was pretty important that she was where she was supposed to be too, gathering sticks. And he called to her and said, fetch me, I pray thee, a little water in the vessel that I may drink. And as she was going in to fetch it, he called to her and said, bring me, I pray thee, a morsel of bread in thine hand. And she said, as the Lord thy God liveth, I have not a cake, but a handful of meal in a barrel and a little oil in a cruse. And behold, I'm gathering 2 sticks that I may go in and dress it for me and my son, that we may eat and die. And Elijah said unto her, fear not, go and do. And thou hast said, but make me thereof a little cake first. Boy, you're a little selfish, Elijah. No. Next to this verse, put down Matthew 6:33. I think this is the Matthew 6:33 of the Old Testament. Seek ye first the kingdom of God and his righteousness, and all these things shall be added unto you. College students, campus church members, and guests tonight, I want to tell you this. If you seek first the Lord Jesus Christ in your life, he'll take care of everything else in your life. You put him first in your life. And he says, put me the little cake first and bring it on to me, and after make for thee and for thy son. For thus saith the Lord God of Israel, the barrel of meal shall not waste, neither shall the cruse of oil fail until the day that the Lord sendeth. But we have to quickly close here. Let me explain what happens here. She does it and it works. Now again, I think there's just enough meal at the bottom of the barrel every day, and enough oil every day. God didn't fill up that barrel. I think he gave him just enough for every day. And I think there was a reason for that, that everybody in Zarephath would have been come trying to get out of that barrel. There was just enough for Elijah and that widow woman and that son. But along the line, so we go from that incident, we're going from one thing after another. We're in the middle of a drought. We're having all these trials, a lot of things, but God's providing. We go through another one really quickly. Let me just tell you what happens here. The son of the widow dies. And immediately she blames the man of God. Isn't that amazing? She forgot her past. She didn't understand her present. And she gave up on her future. I mean, here she is. Her son just dies. And immediately she begins to weep and wail and say, oh, Elijah, what have you done? Why did you ever come here? Well, you've been eating pretty good here recently, haven't you? Isn't it amazing? As soon as a new trial comes into our life, it's like we forgot everything that God did previous. As soon as we go through any trouble in our life, everything else that God has proven to us and shown us, we immediately throw it out. Wait a second. Hasn't God been providing? Elijah does a great thing. He goes in. He picks up the son, it says in verse 19, and he said unto her, give me thy son. I know there's a lot of youth pastors here tonight. This was one of the big passages that called me into youth.

0: dead right here. This is the first time in the Bible anyone's ever raised from the dead. So it never happened before, friend. But Elijah took that boy, put him on a bed, stretched out himself, and I'll tell you what, he stretched himself out and cried out to the Lord for that boy, and God revived him and put breath back into him and put life back into that boy again. Look what happens, verse 23, and Elijah took the child and brought him down out of the chamber into the house and delivered him unto his mother. That's what a good youth program ought to do, by the way. And Elijah said, "See, thy son liveth." And the woman said to Elijah, "Now, by this I know that thou art a man of God and that the word of the Lord in thy mouth is truth." In 2 minutes, literally 2 minutes, let me tell you everything that came out of this trial. Number one, it produced life. This boy was dead, but through this trial and through this experience, he was brought back to life. Oh, taste and see that the Lord is good. You don't know how good God is until you go through a trial. And out of this trial came life. Number two, the trial produced joy. This trial produced joy. Oh, was that woman excited when that boy came back and running into her arms. Oh, my son liveth again. The trials of life will bring joy. I would have fainted unless I believed to see the goodness of the Lord in the land of the living. When we go through trials, God is on the other end there. Joy cometh in the morning. The trial produced opportunities for service. Elijah became more of a man of God than he'd ever been. He saved someone's life and brought someone back from the dead. It gave opportunity for service. The trial produced proof of a profession. Here she actually professed now who this God was and who this man was. And number five, the trial produced spiritual knowledge. Psalm 119:71 says, "It is good for me that I have been afflicted, that I might learn thy statutes." Hey, I want to share this with you tonight. Probably the hardest thing coming in tomorrow for giving thanks is the trial you're going through right now. Probably the hardest thing right now in your life. Boy, I can thank the Lord for the food tomorrow, and I can thank the Lord for the blue skies tomorrow, and I can thank the Lord for the soccer game, and I can thank the Lord for my friends, and I can thank the Lord for this, and I can thank the Lord for that. But whatever you're going through right now, that's a real trial. Maybe they'll say, "But I can't thank the Lord for that." My goal tonight is get you to apply in everything, give thanks. For this is the will of God in Christ Jesus for you. Tonight I'm asking you, in the quietness of this moment, in your seat, whatever trial, whatever heartache, whatever problem, whatever suffering you're going through right now, would you give thanks? You don't even have to give thanks for it. You're supposed to give thanks in it. God, I'm thankful for what it's going to end up producing. It is hard. It hurts right now. This is a difficult trial. I've never gone through suffering like this. This is the biggest heartache. This is the biggest trouble. This is the biggest trial I've ever gone through in my life, Pastor Shetler. Okay, I'm not even asking you to give thanks for it. I'm asking you to give thanks in it. God, it's going to produce life. It's going to produce joy. It's going to produce service. It's going to produce profession. And it's going to produce spiritual knowledge. And so, Lord, right now, I give thanks for the one thing that I didn't think I could give thanks for. But I give thanks for that right now.
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2: Well, it's a delight to be in the house of the Lord. Amen. God's good to see you this morning. God bless you. Turn with me, if you would, to the book of 1 Thessalonians, please. The book of 1 Thessalonians, if you would turn there, chapter 5. 1 Thessalonians, chapter 5. I simply want to speak to you this morning on the subject, don't sleep when you ought to be awake. Understand? I'm talking about now. Don't sleep when you ought to be awake. All right. 1 Thessalonians chapter 5, and look at verse number 5, 6, and 7. But ye are all the children of light, and the children of the day. We are not of the night, nor of darkness. Thank God for that. Therefore, let us not sleep as others do, but let us watch and be sober. For they that sleep, sleep in the night, and they that be drunken are drunken in the night. Many people today are sleeping when they ought to be awake. They're simply unconscious about what's going on around them. And as a consequence, the enemy is about ready to destroy them. The Bible says that they were destroyed for a lack of knowledge.

0: we have to be alert and have to be aware. So let's have a word of prayer and then we'll begin. So Father, bless, I pray, this message today. Fill me with the Holy Spirit. Help me to be able to be used to challenge the hearts of these precious young people. For we ask it in Jesus' name, amen. Word of God warns us several times not to sleep when we ought to be awake. For example, in Ephesians chapter 5, verse 14, it says, "Wherefore he saith, awake thou that sleepest." In Romans 13, verse number 11, it says, "And that knowing the time, that now is the high time to awake out of sleep." We have Christians today that are simply sleeping at the wheel of life. They have absolutely no idea what's going on. They do not want to exercise any personal spiritual discipline in their lives. So as a consequence, they simply close their eyes and they go to sleep to all that's going on around them, and they're about to be destroyed and they simply don't even realize it. I look at what's happening in churches today. I've been around a long time. I mean, when you consider that I went to high school in the 1890s, I've been around a long time. And I've seen churches change. I've seen what we would call a traditional church change. Actually, let me just share a point with you. The charismatic church started the birth the contemporary church. The contemporary church has now birthed the emergent church. And I see all of this that's going on to the destruction of the lives of individuals and especially of young people. We need to be aware that we are living in a self-indulgent society. In fact, you know, many people, they will go to church and they'll ask the pastor, if they're there for the first time, they'll say, you know, "What can your church do for me?" I didn't know that was the purpose of church. I didn't understand that the church was to be centered around you. I've often thought, I like to say to the folks, I've never said this to my people, I just like to say it one time, and I may the day I retire, say, "Welcome to the church that's not about you." Okay? It's about him. It's not about us. It's about us worshiping him. It's not what can the church do for me. It's what can the Lord do in and through the work of God there to help me become the Christian that I need to become. It's a self-indulgent generation. It's a me-centered generation. You know, the philosophy of this age is simply deny me nothing, give me everything, and give it to me now. That's the philosophy of the world. That's the philosophy of those that live in here in the United States. They want their passions realized without the benefit of marriage. And then even after marriage, sometimes there's unfaithfulness, as we have all become aware of with the governor of New York in this past week. People are enslaved by habits that are literally destroying their lives. Athletes taking steroids, that's going to cut short their life. People smoking and drinking, carousing, and all sorts of immorality involved that will destroy their life. It's the generation that says, "I want what I want, and I want it now, and give it to me now." I've seen people who have embezzled from their employers because they wanted to have more money and have more affluence and this sort of thing. I've seen people embezzle from charitable organizations and this sort of thing. I've also seen students who have cheated to get higher grades. You ever thought about that? Students to cheat to get higher grades. One thing I determined in my life as a young man, that I may not necessarily be the best preacher in the world. I may not necessarily be the best pastor administrator in the world. My name may never be up in lights. But there was one thing that I determined as a young man, that I'd be a man of character. I'd be a man of integrity. And you either have character or you are one. But one of the two is true. Integrity, let me tell you something, especially you preacher boys, preacher men, excuse me. The only thing that a preacher has to buy and sell on is his integrity. Now, people may not always agree with the decisions you make. They may not always agree with the thrust of the ministry, in the sense of maybe some people think, well, the bus ministry is passe or whatever have you, and they may not agree with that. But the one thing people want to know is that their pastor is a man of integrity. That no matter what, he will always choose that which is right. And that will be tested every day. I remember how it was tested one time when I was sitting where you're sitting, when I was in Bible college. I'd gone to see a professor of mine by the name of Dr. Edward Pentecost. And I was sitting in his office. And there was a window behind him. Now, this is just a little thing, but integrity is important. And by the way, if you blow it on the little things when it comes to integrity, you'll blow it on the big things too. And another professor had called him. He taught me Old Testament history. And they were talking over a quiz that they were going to give the next day to the two different classes, and I was in Dr. Pentecost's office, or in his class. And he was holding up the paper, and I could see the answers to the quiz. Now, I had read the material, I had studied the material, and I knew that I knew the material. The next day we were in class, and the quiz was given. Dr. Pentecost had a rule that during the semester you could throw away one quiz and just discard it. You didn't have to turn it in if you didn't do well on it. We took the quiz, and back in those days, I don't know if they still do this in class or not. It's been a number of years since I've been in school. But you just handed it to the next person, and they went over the answers, they graded it, and gave it back to the person who took the quiz. I handed it to the fellow next to me, and he handed me his, and we graded it, and I got 100. And I looked at that 100, and I thought to myself, did I know this because I had studied it, or did I know this because I had seen the answers to the quiz? To be honest with you, I couldn't answer the question. So I took the quiz and I folded it up, rolled it up, threw it in the trash can. The guy sitting next to me says, Dr. Pentecost, Dr. Pentecost. George had 100 on the test, on the quiz, and he just threw it in the trash can. I'm sitting there and I'm saying, why don't you just keep your mouth shut? And Dr. Pentecost looks at me and I said, Doc, let me just see you. Dr. Pentecost, let me see you after the class. And I told him what had happened. I said, sir, I didn't know if I knew for sure that I knew it because I had studied it or I had seen the answers. I said, so therefore, I'm throwing that quiz away. I said, I don't want to know that I ever cheated my way through school. He looked at me and he said, I'll give you a C for it. I said, I'll take it. What I'm simply saying to you is this: integrity is everything. Integrity, and it'll begin here in school. Your integrity, your character is going to be tested every day. It will be tested here in school. You know, we're living in a day and age when adults just simply can't say no. You look at credit card mania. People are going bankrupt because they cannot say no. They cannot say no to their desires. Man being cast out of the Garden of Eden was simply because he could not say no. Consequently, we are falling asleep because we are not exercising spiritual muscles. We're not disciplining ourselves. We just have a laissez-faire attitude. We need to learn to discipline ourselves. Turn back with me to Judges chapter 16, please. The Bible shows a number of people that should have been awake when they were asleep. None more apparent than the man Samson. Look at chapter 16 and look at verse number 20 with me if you would. Judges 16, 20. Samson became the shell of the man that he was. Notice what she said. It says, and she said, the Philistines be upon thee, Samson. And he awoke out of his sleep and said, I will go out as at other times before and shake myself. Then notice the last phrase. I have it that underlined in my Bible. And he wist not that the Lord was departed from him. He was asleep when he should have been awake. While he slept, his hair was cut. The power of God left him. He would be put in brass fetters. His eyes would be put out. And he would end up grinding in the mill like an animal. All because he slept when he should have been awake. That night's sleep cost Samson everything. It cost him his judgeship of Israel. And it ultimately cost him his life because he was asleep when he should have been awake. It could be today that there are those here today that are asleep when you ought to be awake, when you ought to be alert. Think with me several things about Samson. First of all, Samson didn't know the destructiveness of his sin. Samson didn't know the destructiveness of his sin. If you look at Judges chapter 16, verses 1 through 3, you will see that Samson was already involved in immorality. But the truth of the matter is, there doesn't seem to be any consequences because of that involvement in verses 1 through 3. And so you know what he said to himself? This isn't so bad. God hasn't done anything to me. I got away with being with this harlot. Why, I may be able to get away with it once again. And he failed to realize the destructiveness of his sin. I've seen preachers' lives, missionaries' lives, Christian school teachers' lives ruined because they were asleep when they should have been awake. I can think today of a number of preachers that because of, and I mentioned it last night, internet and what it is doing to the lives of young people with pornography and everything else that comes across it. You need to be alert. You need to be awake. I'm not saying internet is all bad. I'm just simply saying there are bad parts to it. And you need to be alert. Don't go to sleep. Don't toy around with sin. Sin is like a snake. It may stay curled up for a while. It may not move for a while. But you keep fooling with it and it's going to bite you. You need to be careful. Because the next account in verses 4 and following of that chapter, we see where he's involved with Delilah. And now the sin will catch up to him. Because his next involvement with this woman led to his enslavement. Isn't it interesting when we think of the life of Samson, how strong he was when it came to man? I mean, there wasn't a stronger man ever than Samson, but how weak he was when it came to women. I made up my mind as a young man that I would not defile myself, that I would remain pure, and that the day that I got married, I would be pure. I think of my wife. Each one of you men, young men, should end up with a woman like God gave to me. Let me tell you something. In all honesty, I married up. There's no two ways about it. I married up. You know what attracted me to my wife? Not only is she a beautiful woman, and she is, but that's not what initially attracted me to her. Now, it doesn't hurt marrying a beautiful woman. I want you to know that, okay? I mean, I'm not going to say that, what I was getting ready to say. But it doesn't hurt having a beautiful woman. But you know what first attracted me to her? Was her spirit and her godliness and her character. And I thought to myself as a young man, that young lady is choice. And I can tell you both, or tell you all, that both of us, the day we got married, we were pure. That ought to be the goal of every young person under the sound of my voice. That we ought to stay pure. Don't go to sleep morally. Don't go to sleep morally. Because if you do, you're going to find out how destructive sin can be. Samson did not understand the destructiveness of sin. Do you not realize that the goal of Satan is to absolutely destroy your testimony? He knows he can't take you to hell. Once you're born again, you're saved for time and eternity. But he sure can destroy your effectiveness for the Lord. He sure can destroy your testimony so that you may not be able to serve the Lord in the way that you thought the Lord would have you to go. Number one, he did not understand the destructiveness of sin. When sin is done, let me tell you something about sin. Exactly what the Bible says. When sin is finished, it brings forth death. Now let me say this to you, especially you preachers out there. I don't believe there's a more unhappy person upon the face of the earth today than a man who has been called to preach, but he messes up and he's disqualified. I do not believe there's a more unhappy individual upon the face of the earth than that individual. I've told my wife, I've told my kids, and I've told my grandkids, I've told my church. And I mean this from the bottom of my heart. I would rather be dead than to disgrace the name of the Lord Jesus Christ, to violate my wedding vows, to violate the trust and confidence that my wife has in me, and the love and confidence my children have in me and my grandchildren. I could not imagine some of my grandchildren driving past our church and looking at that church and saying, that's where Pop used to pastor. I couldn't imagine having to leave Open Bible Baptist Church in disgrace. I can remember one time my oldest grandson, he's now 15, but he was about 6 or 7 when this happened. And what a great kid. And he's a great athlete too, by the way. And I enjoy watching him play on our basketball team and our soccer team and this sort of thing. And we're into that generation now of grandkids. I know I don't look old enough to have grandkids, but we do. And he came up on the platform. He was about 7 or 8 years of age, and he came up on the platform. My grandkids can come up to the platform anytime they want to, as far as I'm concerned. They're my grandkids. They've got the right last names, okay? So he comes up on the platform, sits right down next to me. He looks at me in the eye, and he says, hey, Pop. I said, what's that, son? He said, when you're done with all this, can I have it? And I said, it's not mine to give to you, pal. It's not mine to give to you. What I'm simply saying is this. I don't ever, ever want to do anything that would cause my grandson or granddaughters to feel embarrassed because of Pop. I've seen preachers that have had to go through that. I've seen the anguish. I've seen the hurt. And I've seen the destruction. Number two, Samson not only did not understand the destructiveness of his sin, he did not understand the design of his enemy. Look at verse number 5. And the Lord of the Philistines came unto her, that is Delilah, and said unto her, entice him and see wherein his great strength lieth, and by what means we may prevail against him, that we may bind him to afflict him. And we will give thee, every one of us, 1,100 pieces of silver. Now, we don't know how many Philistines there were that made this pact with her, but obviously more than one, because every one of them would give her 1,100 pieces of silver. What I find rather interesting is the fact that Samson did not realize, even after all the questioning, there must be something going on. 3 times she asked him, where's your strength lie? And 3 times Samson lies to her. By the way, the destructiveness of sin usually begins very small. And he told her here, and you can see it here, he says, if I'm bound with 7 green withs, I'll be like other men. He goes on and he says, if they bind me with fast new ropes, I'll be like other men. And she says, you've mocked me. And then he says, in verse number 13, take note, and he said unto her, if thou weavest the 7 locks of my head with a web. Now you would think that finally, it would dawn on Samson, what's going on? Why does she want to know where my strength lieth? But it doesn't. You see, because sin blinds our eyes. Sin blinds our responses. Sin dulls our senses. But it's getting closer. It's getting closer. Because in the 3 lies, he moves from the green withs to his hair. It's getting closer. Samson, wake up. Don't sleep when you ought to be awake. And she looks at him and she says, you've mocked me these times. You've mocked me. And he finally gives in. He did not understand the design of his enemies. His enemies were out to destroy him. By the way, you've got an enemy. It's called Satan. And with the same intensity that the Philistines wanted to destroy Samson, that same intensity, even greater, is what Satan wants to do to you. Young man, he wants to destroy you before you ever get out of the ministry. Young lady, he wants to destroy you before you ever are able to be serving the Lord in whatever field God may call you to. What I'm simply saying is we need to wake up and realize that there is an enemy, and that enemy is trying to destroy you, and he has a design in order to destroy you. Now, let me tell you something here. Don't you think you can outsmart the old fox? Because you can't. He's been at this thing a whole lot longer than you and I have been. Well, what's our refuge? The Word of God. That's our refuge. We need to flee back to the Word of God. And we need to also do what I mentioned last night. We need to get it settled that we're going to serve God. We're going to serve God. In spite of everything, we're going to serve the Lord. Number three, Samson didn't know the deceit of his friend. He didn't know the destructiveness of sin. He didn't know the design of his enemy. And he didn't know the deceit of his friend. Look at verse number four. And it came to pass afterward that he loved a woman in the valley of Sorek, whose name was Delilah. You know what is interesting here? Samson thought Delilah loved him. The Bible doesn't say that. The Bible says that Samson loved her. But it never says anything about her loving him. You want to know why? Because Delilah didn't love him. Delilah loved money. And that was the motivating factor in her life. And she was going to come out and be pretty wealthy after the deal was done. Turn back to Proverbs with me, if you would. Look at Proverbs, chapter 5, please. Proverbs, I don't know about you, but I read a chapter out of Proverbs every day in addition to my other devotional material. Proverbs chapter 5. Look with me here. Proverbs 5 and look at verse number 3 and following. For the lips of a strange woman drop as honeycomb, and her mouth is smoother than oil, but her end is bitter as wormwood, sharp as a two-edged sword. Her feet go down to death, her steps take hold on hell. Look at verses 23 of chapter 6 of Proverbs. Verse 23 and following. For the commandment is a lamp, and the law is light, and the reproofs of instruction are the way of life. That's how you live. Listen to the commandments of God, the law of God. To keep thee from the evil woman, from the flattery of the tongue of the strange woman, lust not after her beauty in thine heart, neither let her take thee with thy eyelids. Then notice what it says here. And verse 26, I have this underlined, and every time I read it, it sends chills up and down my back. For by means of a whorish woman, a man is brought to a piece of bread. You know what it's saying? Immorality will destroy you. And it will. It may start off as a little thing, but it'll destroy you. Samson did not realize the deceit of his friends. So he was a man, we find here, that he did not understand the destructiveness of sin. He did not understand the design of his enemy, and he did not know the deceit of his friend. He thought Delilah really loved him. By the way, cheap love means cheap relationships. Let me just give you a thought. Love can always wait. Lust can never wait. Need to get settled in your heart. Samson didn't have it settled. Samson thought the first time he got involved with a harlot, not too bad. God didn't do anything. Second time, it would mean his life. It would take his life. It would take his eyesight. It would take his life, take everything he had. It would all be gone. What I'm simply saying to you is this. What happened to Samson? What happened to Samson? He was sleeping when he should have been awake. I don't know about you, but I'm the kind of person that I like to live a disciplined life. I'm not one that just goes along with life. I have a routine every day of my life. If my routine gets broken, honestly, I'm going to be honest with you, I get out of sorts. I really do. I don't like my routine to be broken. I get up at the latest in the morning. I get up at 6 o'clock in the morning. Most of the time, it's around 5:30. I don't even set the alarm clock. I just get up. That's it. And when I get up, I get cleaned up, and I have my prayer time, I have my exercise time, and I try to get all of that done and my devotional time and breakfast in by 8 o'clock. There's a reason for that, because 8 o'clock I'm in my study. I want to be in my study by 8 o'clock in the morning. I really don't like any kind of interruptions. I don't want anything to interfere with my time with the Lord, not only my devotional time, but my time in sermon preparation. I don't want anything to interfere with that. It's called discipline. And I realize that if I miss a day of prayer, if I miss a day in the Word, if I miss a day spending time with the Lord, I am opening myself up to the attacks and the destruction of Satan. Now let me tell you, I sat where you sat many years ago. By that I mean this, I was a student in Bible college. The easiest place in the world to backslide, young people, now hear me on this, the easiest place in the world to backslide is right here. Right here. And the reason for that is you're surrounded with Christian young people. You have godly men and women teaching you every day. You have chapel. You have revival meetings. You have Bible conferences. You have missions conferences. And it's so easy to sit back and say, I don't need my devotions today. I can sleep in a little bit longer. I don't have to have my devotions today. And what happens is, in a very little way, you begin to backslide. And you fail to realize that when you don't have your devotions and you don't live a disciplined life, and you don't have the character to say, I'm not going to sleep when I ought to be awake, what happens is you end up backsliding in an atmosphere like this. And it happens. And when we backslide, when we get out of the will of God, we have no idea how far down the ladder we will go. Let me tell you, if Samson had understood what would have happened with him in his involvement with Delilah, he never would have been involved with her. He never would have been involved with her. But he didn't. And we don't know the end of it when we get involved with sin, or when we get involved with staying away from the Word of God in prayer and personal devotions, because we justify it. We're a Pensacola Christian college. I've got godly men and godly women teaching me the Bible all day long. I'm in an environment that's Christ-centered. I'm in an environment that's exciting for the Lord. I don't need to have my devotions. I don't need to have my private time with the Lord. And you're on the road to backsliding. The easiest place is right here. You might say, how do you know that, preacher? Because right now, there are many of you saying, in your own heart, that's me. That's me. I'm not asking for a show of hands, but let me just ask you, in your own heart and mind, answer the question. How much time do you spend with the Lord today? How much time do you spend in His Word? How much time do you spend in prayer? I'm not talking about in His Word for class. That's not devotional time. My sermon preparation is sermon preparation. Devotional time is devotional time. Devotional time is for me and for my spiritual growth. But how much time did you spend today? You might say, it's only a little thing. It's the little foxes that spoil the vine. You see, Samson did not realize the destructiveness of sin. He did not realize the design of his enemy. He did not realize the deceit of his friend. And sad, and foremost, he didn't even realize the departure of God. Didn't even realize the departure of God. The Bible says that he wist not. He didn't know that the Lord had departed from him. That's sad. Why? Why did it have to happen? It didn't. And if Samson had known what was going to happen, you think Samson would have chosen to end up being like an oxen in the grinding mill with his eyes out? Do you think that's how he would want it to end up? No. 1,000 times, no. But that was the design of his enemy. And I want to tell you something. Your enemy has a design on you. You better recognize you've got an enemy. And Satan wants to destroy you, and he'll use any means possible to destroy you. I've never met a person who was in full-time Christian service who has ended up being disqualified, who hasn't wept thousands of tears. I've talked to preachers and preachers' wives, missionaries, missionaries' wives, and the heartache and the burden. By the way, let me tell you this. There's a principle in the Bible. Whatever you sow, you're going to reap. But I would like to remind you something about that principle. You always reap more than you sow. What happened to Samson? He was asleep when he should have been awake. Let me tell you something, young people. You have a wonderful opportunity. I believe, beyond a shadow of a doubt, that you're in the greatest Christian college in America today. Wonderful atmosphere here. It's one of the most balanced schools I think I've ever been at. It's balanced spiritually, academically, and socially. Don't lose the opportunity God's given to you. Don't rebel. Don't think that you're smarter than the devil. Don't cheat your way through. Character. You either have it or you don't. The sin that you think is insignificant will be the sin that'll destroy you. We need to get it settled today and make it right today and be determined to live for the Lord. Samson did not even realize that the power of God had departed from him. That's sad. He was so far backslidden, he didn't even realize it. Father, bless us, I pray. Help us to be what we need to be for you. Help us to be determined to serve you. Lord, help us to learn from the life lesson of Samson. Help us to realize, Lord, that our enemy does have designs on us and that sin will destroy us and that we need the very power of God to be what we need to be for Jesus. We ask it in his name. Amen.
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2: I would like for you to take your Bibles, if you would, please, and look at four passages of Scripture with me. They're brief passages, but they have some very strong similarities, and they are four of my favorite passages of Scripture. Turn, if you would, please, first of all, to the Gospel of Matthew, chapter 18, and we'll begin reading in just a moment with verse 1, Matthew chapter 18. All of these passages have several sets of characters in them. There is, first of all, Jesus. And the Bible tells us that Jesus is the fullness of the Godhead bodily. If you want to know what God is like, look at Jesus. Look at the four Gospels, Matthew, Mark, Luke, and John. Look at Jesus, and you will see what God is like. And so he is present as the central person in all four of these passages. Then you'll find little children. And little children are wonderful creatures, aren't they? Especially if they're your own, or especially if they're your grandchildren. And so you'll find little children in all four of these passages. Then you'll find parents there. And you will also find others. I just use that word to include them as a group. And Jesus has some very specific things to say to the others who were there. So look with me, if you would, please, at Matthew chapter 18, beginning reading with verse 1. At the same time came the disciples unto Jesus, saying, "Who is the greatest in the kingdom of heaven?" Now, may I stop there for just a moment? That seems like a very childish thing for them to be discussing. But as I thought about that fact, that seems so childish, it struck me that in light of the rest of this passage, actually, to their shame, they were being rather adultish. They weren't being so childish as they were grown-up-ish. They are discussing among themselves, "I'm going to be greater than you in the kingdom of heaven." No, you're not. I'm going to be greater. And so they're having this discussion among themselves, and they want to know from Jesus who is the greatest. And verse 2 says, "Jesus called a little child unto him and set them in the midst of them." Now, don't read over that too fast. Get the picture. Here are the disciples. There are other people around. They ask Jesus this question, and they really are focusing on the wrong thing at this point in their lives in ministry. And so Jesus looks around. There are people, adults all around, but there are little children there. And as Jesus looks at the little children, he calls to one of them, and he says to him, "Come here, would you?" And that little child looked at Jesus and went right to him. I can almost see Jesus as he knelt there and opened his arms and welcomed the little child, little boy, little girl, I'm not sure which, but welcomed that little one to him. And so that child came to him, and Jesus set him in the midst of them. He said to him perhaps something like this, come here just a minute now, picks him up, sets him right over there, and then sets him out there as an example to them. Verse 3, he said, verily I say unto you, except ye be converted. Now that Jesus is speaking to their question, who's the greatest? Jesus is saying to them, until you get your thinking straightened out, till you get your thought pattern turned around a little bit and become as little children, not so ultra sophisticated and adultish where you're arguing about what person's going to be the greatest. Unless you become converted and become as little children, the question's not going to be who's the greatest. He says, you shall not enter into the kingdom of heaven. So the question's not who's the greatest. The question is, how do you even get there to start with? That's a much more important question, a basic question. And then Jesus said to them, whosoever therefore shall humble himself as this little child, and he must have turned to that little boy or little girl who had just trustingly come to Jesus when he had opened his arms to him and had called him. He had just come. Jesus says, until you humble yourself as this little child, that same is the greatest in the kingdom of heaven. And he goes on to say, and whoso shall receive one such little child in my name receiveth me. But whoso shall offend one of these little ones which believe in me, it were better for him that a millstone were hanged about his neck and that he were drowned in the depth of the sea. My, what strong words. But Jesus wasn't just kidding around in his talking here. This was a very serious matter. And Jesus is saying, don't you harm one of these little ones. Don't you offend one of these little ones. Now turn over a page, if you would please, to Matthew chapter 19. And in Matthew chapter 19, verse 13, we read these words. This is another occasion. Then there were brought unto Jesus little children. Now don't read over that too fast. Here are parents, undoubtedly. These must be parents. And they're bringing their little children to Jesus. They want Jesus to see their little children. They want him to touch them. And so they brought unto him little children that he should put his hands on them and pray. And the disciples rebuked them. But Jesus said, suffer. Now that's an old English word which simply means to permit, allow. Suffer little children and forbid them not to come unto me. For of such is the kingdom of heaven. Then if you would please turn over to our passage in Mark chapter 10 that we've already read today. Mark chapter 10. And in verse 13, they brought young children to him. Again, get the picture if you would please. Here is Jesus and here are parents. And these parents believe in Jesus. They accept him for who he is. Remember back in Matthew chapter 13, they wanted him to pray for their little children. So here they bring young children to him that he should touch them. And his disciples rebuked those that brought them. But when Jesus saw it, he was much displeased. Now we've just seen Jesus as the tender man that little children just trusted so implicitly. He was so kind and so tender that they would just come to him. But now you see another emotion expressed by the Lord Jesus Christ. He is displeased with these disciples. And he said unto them, suffer the little children to come unto me and forbid them not, for of such is the kingdom of God. Verily I say unto you, whosoever shall not receive the kingdom of God as a little child, he shall not enter in. Now look at verse 16. I love this verse. And Jesus took them up in his arms. He reached down and he picked them up and he held them to him. and I'm sure he looked at them. He may have tickled them on the cheek. Jesus is holding them in his arms, and he put his hands upon them, and he blessed them. Now turn, if you would please, to the fourth of these passages, Luke chapter 18. In Luke chapter 18, beginning with verse 15, we read these words. And they brought unto him, these are parents again, they have their little ones, but notice a different word. They brought unto Jesus also infants, little babies in their arms, infants, not little toddlers like we have seen before, but little babies that mothers are holding to their breasts gently in their arms. They brought them to Jesus, and the verse says that he would touch them. But when Jesus' disciples saw it, they rebuked them. But Jesus called them unto him and said, Suffer little children to come unto me, and forbid them not, for of such. Now keep your place in the passage of Scripture. Keep your thinking there. What are these, toddlers? No, these are infants, babies in arms. Jesus says, You suffer these little children, such as these, in their arms, to come to me, for of such is the kingdom of God. Verily I say unto you, whosoever shall not receive the kingdom of God as a little child shall in no wise enter therein. Now, before I move into my message, I want to pause for just a moment on this passage of Scripture. It seems that on too many occasions in life, I have met parents whose hearts were broken because they had lost little ones to death. I'm talking about infants, little children, perhaps who had died before birth, or those who had died as young children. And one of the questions they often have in their hearts, these dear parents, is this question, will I ever see my little one again? Will my little child, is my little child in heaven? Because my little child was just an infant. He or she was too young to know about Jesus, to understand anything about sin and salvation. And yet we know that all of us are born sinners because we're descended from Adam. What about my baby? Will I see my baby again? Oh, dear friend, let me give you this word of comfort. Jesus said, as these parents were holding these little babies, these little infants, he said to his disciples who had rebuked them for bringing these little babies to him, he said to his disciples, You permit these little children to come to me, these infants. You permit them to do so, for of such is the kingdom of heaven. Now, I do not understand it all. I don't even begin to understand all of the things about God, but I know this from the Scripture, that God's heart is so great and His grace is so great that in His wonderful goodness and kindness and tenderness, God provides for these little babies who die before they're ever able to come to grips with this matter of their responsibility before God. His grace is sufficient. And the Bible, Jesus Himself declared here, of such is the kingdom of heaven. Now, there comes a time in life when every person, if they live up to that point, they must confront the question of coming to Christ themselves and receiving Him as Savior. And that comes, I think, many times, rather early in childhood. I think most times it comes far before some of the traditional ages of accountability that have been arbitrarily stated by men, the age of 12 or 11 or whatever. Because I have seen many little children who have come to Jesus knowing that they needed forgiveness of sins and knowing that Jesus is God and that He died for them, and they have prayed and asked Him to come into their hearts, forgive their sins. They use many expressions because we teach them these expressions, but they have received Jesus. Just as these little toddlers came to Him when He opened His arms, little children, when they reach that age, which varies from child to child, but I have seen it happen so many times. As a matter of fact, I'm wondering tonight, in this congregation, how many of you trusted Jesus as Savior while you were a child? I'm not defining child. Well, let's define it. Let's say sometime before you became a teenager, you trusted Jesus as your Savior. Could I see your hands? All over this auditorium, many, many hands attesting to the fact that little children can trust Jesus as Savior. So, dear friend, if you've lost a little child in death, let your heart be comforted. David had to face this question in the Old Testament, and David said when his child died, he said, "He cannot come back to me, but I will go to him." And so David expected, as he spoke there in the Old Testament, that his little one, this little infant, was taken care of. God is so good. And so in these four passages of Scripture, we see Jesus. And we see the tenderness of Jesus. We see his love for little children. And that is my first point this evening. It is simply this, that Jesus loves little children. Do you love little children? I do. I enjoy being around them most of the time. Occasionally you meet some who have not been trained properly by their parents and they're getting older, and so you get a little embarrassed after a while for them. But yes, I love little children, and I think most of you do also. Jesus loved little children. Jesus loved the world. That includes adults. And if you do not know Jesus as your Savior as an adult, I want you to know tonight that he cares for you. He longs for your sins to be forgiven. He has paid for your sins himself there at Calvary. He shed his blood for you, and he longs for you to come to him to receive forgiveness and salvation. But oh, Jesus loves little children. There is something special in his heart for little children. I think Jesus thinks back over the months preceding birth when, as the Creator, he formed that little one in the womb, the Bible teaches us. He knew our members even before we were born. He gave us our characteristics. Scientists are learning more and more about genetics and the human genetics and all those kinds of things, but the Creator himself, who forms that little one in the womb before birth, knows far more about these little children than the scientists and the doctors do. And so he makes them, and he loves them as his special creation. Little children are Jesus, the Creator. They are his special creation. Special in a greater sense than all the other wonderful things of creation. I am sure that God loves the works of his hands, the animals which we enjoy, the birds that fly in the sky, the fish in the sea. But when Jesus fashions a little one in the womb and brings it to the point of birth, Jesus takes great delight in that because he created man in his own image. And God loves little children, and you see that in Jesus. So parents, are you concerned for your little children today? As they grow up in this world which is so dark, does your heart pain you sometimes wondering what the world will be like that they live in? Take comfort. Jesus loves your little children. And if they will come to him as Savior, if you will bring them to him as Savior, if they will come and receive him, he will be with them all their lives, and he can care for them and protect them. And so wherever Jesus was, there were little children in most all the occasions. Anywhere you found the great crowds surrounding him, and there in the highways of the land of Israel, you would find not only the parents, but the little children who were there. And he saw them, and he loved them, and he cared for them. And he loves the little children today, and he loves your little children. I see something else in this passage, these passages, though, that's very important, and that is the fact that little children will love Jesus. Little children will love Jesus. In Matthew chapter 18, turn back there, if you would, please, for just a moment. Matthew chapter 18, verse 2. Jesus called a little child unto him and set him in the midst of them. What isn't said there between those two clauses is Jesus called that little child to him, come here, and he came. Children will love Jesus if they are brought to him. And so we find that example of it in Matthew chapter 18. Look over again, if you would please, at the Mark passage. Matthew chapter 13, excuse me. Mark chapter 13. I'm losing my place here. Chapter 10, verse 13. In Mark chapter 10, verse 13, they brought young children to him that he should touch them. They brought them to him. These little children were happy to come. In verse 16, we read that they came. He took them up in his arms and put his hands upon them and blessed them. Not only does Jesus love little children, but little children will love Jesus if they are brought to him. And so I ask you about your little children today. Have you brought them to Jesus? Have you taught them about Jesus since the time they were infants? Have you talked about Jesus to them? Have you told them the stories of Jesus? Have you told them how much he loves little children and big people also? If you will introduce your children to Jesus, they will love him even as he loves them. And then in the third place, I see in these passages this great point. And I've spoken to it very briefly, but let me point it out to you again. And that is that the kingdom of heaven is made up of little children. Turn over to the Luke passage, if you would, please. Luke chapter 18 and verse 15. Luke chapter 18 and verse 15. These are the infants. They brought unto him also infants that he would touch them, but when his disciples saw it, they rebuked them. But Jesus called them unto him and said, suffer little children to come unto me and forbid them not, for of such is the kingdom of God. Not only infants who die before the age of accountability, but little children who are old enough to understand. Back in the Matthew chapter 18 passage, we see these words when Jesus was speaking to these disciples. He said, except ye be converted and become as little children, ye shall not enter into the kingdom of heaven. Whosoever therefore shall humble himself as this little child, the same is not only in the kingdom of heaven, but greatest in the kingdom of heaven. And verse 5, whoso shall receive one such little child in my name receiveth me. And so the kingdom of heaven is made up of little children. Now, let me reflect on that for just a moment. I don't mean by that all the inhabitants of the kingdom of heaven are little children. I'm also asked by parents sometimes, especially those who have little ones who have died, when I see my little one again, will it be my little baby? Or will it be a child? Or will it be a full-grown adult? I will have to tell you, I don't know the answer to that. I know that the Bible teaches us that heaven is a place of perfection. Whether that means that little children do not exist there as little children, they exist as full-grown adults, I don't know. I kind of doubt that. I sort of expect to see some little children in heaven. Because the Bible also seems to indicate that heaven is not a static place. It's a place where we grow, where we learn more and more about the Lord as the time of eternity rolls on. So I really don't know the answer to that. I just know that there will be perfection in however you first meet your little child in heaven. But let me say this. Heaven is also populated by little children who are full-grown adults. There are those in this congregation tonight who met Jesus and trusted him as Savior as an adult. But if you did so as a grown adult, you did so by trusting Jesus just like a little child does. In other words, Jesus told you in his word that he can help you, that you have sin, but that he's the Son of God and he paid the price for your sin. And that if you would call upon him and believe in Him

And then I see also in these passages that Jesus is pleased when we bring little children to him. Now, this is very important. Look, if you would, please, at Mark chapter 10, verse 16. Mark chapter 10, verse 16. And I'm doing like you, switching so often from these passages, I lose my place. I had them all marked, but now my little markers are gone. In Mark chapter 10, verse 16, we see these words, "And he took them up." They were standing on the ground, these little children. They were little toddlers. "And he took them up in his arms, put his hands upon them, and blessed them." Jesus was pleased because these parents brought their children to him. They had been turned away. But Jesus rebuked his disciples, and he reached down and he picked them up. He took them up and he held these little toddlers in his arms and he blessed them. Jesus is pleased when we bring little children to him. And my question again, parents, is this: are you bringing your little children to Jesus? I meet parents, and I want to deal gently with this because I think so often we just don't realize. I meet parents who place their little children in schools where there is such a secular, worldly philosophy where God is denied. And these are Christian parents. And I want to ask them, do you understand what you are doing? That is not bringing your little children to Jesus. That is driving them away from him, because what they hear in these places is against Jesus and all that the Bible teaches. I ask parents, are you bringing your little children to Jesus? Do you take them to Sunday school where they'll hear the Word of God in the stories that come from the Bible? What are you doing to bring them to Jesus? Do you pray with them? When you teach them how to say the blessing at the meal, do you teach them about Jesus and teach them to pray in his name, because he is God and he is good and he loves little children and he provides our food for us and takes care of us so that they will learn about Jesus and love him? Jesus is pleased when we bring our little children to him. And I would note in that verse that we just read from Mark, that when these parents brought these little toddlers to Jesus and he picked them up, he blessed them. Now, I want to be careful with this, but I think there's a principle involved here. And the principle is this: if you will bring your children to Jesus, Jesus will do something with that. If you will bring your little children faithfully to Jesus, as you pray for them that they will trust him as their Savior, I think you can have confidence that they will. If you will bring your little children to Jesus, he will save them. Now again, I don't want to be misunderstood. Salvation does not come through baptism, through infant baptism. Salvation is something which comes through an individual dealing with God personally on a personal basis. But children can do that. And dear friend, if you will bring your children to Jesus, I think you can have confidence based on the Word of God that Jesus will bless that. He will do something with that. Jesus will save your little children. There will come the conviction in their hearts of the Holy Spirit that they need to trust him, and they will open up their arms and come to Jesus. And then I see in these passages also that there is severe rebuke for those who despise or cause little children to stumble. Look back, if you would, please, at the Matthew 18 passage. I think we need to see this. We get so caught up with Jesus loving the little children that we forget to see his warning here. And in Matthew chapter 18, Jesus says in verse 6, "Whoso shall offend one of these little ones which believe in me, it were better for him that a millstone were hanged about his neck and that he were drowned in the depth of the sea." Verse 7,

0: Woe unto the world because of offenses, for it must needs be that offenses come, but woe to that man by whom the offense cometh. And then you read down in this passage of Scripture the illustration Jesus gave about cutting off one's hand or one's foot. And then in verse 10, Jesus said to them, take heed that ye despise not one of these little ones. For I say unto you that in heaven their angels do always behold the face of my Father, which is in heaven. Verse 11, it's part of the same context. For the Son of Man is come to save that which was lost. Jesus is talking about salvation for little children, that little children can be saved. But Jesus is warning those who would despise little children. My heart has been saddened at times through life when I have met folks who don't want to pay any attention to the little children and teach them about God. I sometimes have met people in life who have taken the position that you need to deal with the adults. You don't need to deal with the little children. The adults somehow are more important. Thank God for the adults. Thank God for every 70-year-old or 90-year-old that we read about trusting Christ as Savior on the mission field. That is wonderful. That's a miracle of salvation. But oh, thank God for the little children who trust Jesus as Savior. And Jesus is teaching them, be careful that you don't despise even one of these little ones, for, verse 11, the Son of Man is come to save that which was lost. And people despise little children sometimes. They do so by thinking they're not important when it comes to the matter of salvation. They do so when they think it's not important to take their children to church where they learn about Jesus. They do so when they would rather have a new automobile than to have their children in Christian education. So thankful for these college students that we work with here at Pensacola Christian College and the campus church. And there are so many of them where their mother works long hours at a job just so their son or daughter can go to a Christian college. Thank God for that. But some parents don't have enough priority to think about the education of even their little children, and they put them in places where they're going to be impacted negatively. May God help us. And then I surely ought not to let this pass because it's such a tragedy in our land today. Those who despise little children, those who would kill them before they are born. The Bible teaches us that life begins before birth. Life begins at conception. And is it any wonder that America is under the judgment of God today because of all the little ones that have been despised and have literally been murdered in our land? God issues warning about that, and the warning is severe. Jesus says, woe to the man who creates offenses. Let me ask Christian parents this. Do you create a stumbling block for your little children by what you put before them on television or on DVDs? What are the heroes that you raise up in front of your little children for them to look up to? Is it Jesus or is it something worldly? Is it the pastor and the missionaries and the people who love God, or is it the wicked people of this world? Jesus issued this warning, be careful. Be sure you're not one of those by whom offenses come to the little children. Don't be a stumbling block who stands in the way of their trusting Jesus as Savior. And so there is severe rebuke. And then I think I must say this. These passages of Scripture reveal to us the key to the kingdom of heaven. Now, I understand the key to it is the blood of Jesus Christ, and I am not minimizing that at all. There is no salvation without the washing of the blood of Jesus Christ. He paid the penalty for us by shedding His blood. But that has been done. And a person can go through life and recognize that Jesus died and yet never be saved. What is it that unlocks that? What is the key to his coming to Christ and trusting Jesus for the washing of the blood of Jesus? It is, according to these passages, the humble trust of a little child. Matthew chapter 18, verses 1 and 3 tell us that. Mark chapter 10, verses 15 and 17 tell us that. If a person would come to Jesus Christ, he must change his mind about himself, give up his pride. He must become humble like a little child and trusting like a little child. The Bible puts it this way, all have sinned and come short of the glory of God. Does that offend you? Dear friend, if you've never trusted Jesus as Savior, you need to come to the place where you will accept that statement of God's truth about each one of us, including yourself. All are sinners before God. None of us has measured up to the glory of God. And the Bible teaches us that the wages of sin is death, spiritual death as well as physical death. Spiritual death, separation from God in eternity in that terrible place called hell. The Bible teaches that. Will you humble yourself and accept that truth as a little child will accept what he is told by parents or by God who is good? And then the Bible teaches us that while the wages of sin is death, the gift of God is eternal life through Jesus Christ, our Lord. The Bible tells us that God so loved the world that he gave his only begotten Son, that's Jesus, that whosoever believeth in him should not perish but have everlasting life. Dear friend, if you've never come to Jesus, you could do that right now. If you would simply, like a trusting little child, say to Jesus in your heart, pray to him in your heart. It doesn't even have to be out loud. It needs to be something that is internal in the heart of hearts that you mean between yourself and God. Just tell him, I know I'm a sinner. You've said so, and I know that. And I know that I'm facing eternity without Christ in hell. The Bible says so. I believe that. And I know that Jesus died for me. I trust you. I believe that. I know that Jesus is God. I know that he lives. He rose from the dead. I believe that. And so I'm calling upon you to forgive me and wash away my sins because of what Jesus did for me. Dear friend, if right where you are, in your own words, they don't have to be those words, if you would pray a prayer like that in your heart, God will forgive your sins right now, and you will become a citizen of the kingdom of heaven, and someday will find your new home there in heaven, along with all the others who have come to Christ like little children. I pray that you will do so.
1: This is Rejoice Pulpit, and now a sermon from a past Bible conference at Pensacola Christian College.
2: I'd like to ask all of us to find the book of John. Would you do that? And I want to say that it's a pleasure and a joy to be back at Pensacola Christian College every time that I've been here. It's been a blessing to me. And yet, you know, this Bible conference is really more than just an honor for the speakers and a break for the students and a time of refreshing for us all. But this really is a time for God to meet with his people. And I'd like to give a special thanks to those of you who have been praying that God would come to these meetings, and because I know some of you have been, and that God would do what needs to be done in the lives of his saints and also lost souls. And may his will be done on earth as it is in heaven. Now we're turning to chapter 13. Would you turn to John chapter 13? Starting with the first verse, and you'll notice how dramatic this account is. Verse 1. Now before the feast of the Passover, when Jesus knew that his hour was come, that he should depart out of this world unto the Father, having loved his own which were in the world, he loved them unto the end. Verse 2. And supper being ended, the devil having now put into the heart of Judas Iscariot, Simon's son, to betray him, Jesus, knowing that the Father had given all things into his hands, and that he was come from God and went to God, he riseth from supper and laid aside his garments and took a towel and girded himself. After that, he poureth water into a basin and began to wash the disciples' feet and to wipe them with the towel wherewith he was girded. Then cometh he to Simon Peter, and Peter saith unto him, Lord, dost thou wash my feet? Jesus answered and said unto him, What I do thou knowest not now, but thou shalt know hereafter. Peter saith unto him, Thou shalt never wash my feet. Jesus answered him, If I wash thee not, thou hast no part with me. Simon Peter saith unto him, Lord, not my feet only, but also my hands and my head. Jesus saith to him, He that is washed needeth not save to wash his feet, but is clean every whit. And ye are clean, but not all. This is the dramatic introduction to one of the most important sections of Scripture in your whole Bible. John 13, 14, 15, 16, and 17. And if you have a New Testament or a Bible like mine, I have one of those red letter editions. They're all red. Those five chapters record for us one talk Jesus gave the night before he died on the cross. It began in the upper room, and some people call it the Upper Room Discourse. Very important to every one of us, because Jesus Christ was explaining to his disciples what comes next. In the first chapter, he tells them that he's going away, and their hearts are troubled. And in so many words, the Lord Jesus says, no, this isn't bad news. It's good news. In this dramatic introduction to this very important section of our Bible reminds us of Philippians 2. Do you remember Philippians 2? Let this mind be in you, which was also in Christ Jesus, who being in the form of God, thought it not robbery to be equal with God. Look at verse 3. He knew who he was. He made himself of no reputation. Look down there in verse 4. He laid aside his garments and took upon him the form of a servant. You see him with the towel and the basin and the water washing their feet. He's going away. This is not bad news. This is good news. This is going to be the dawn of the New Testament age. The most important and most wonderful and blessed era for believers the world has ever seen. Great blessings. Matter of fact, if all I did this morning was to suggest that you, for Bible conference, read John 13, 14, 15, 16, and 17 slow and let Jesus Christ teach you the abundant life. Yeah. And he tells them the blessings of the New Testament that will be theirs in not many days. And he tells them how we can experience them. Many, many, many, many Christians don't experience Christianity. They are Christians, but they have yet to discover what they got when they got eternal life. And he tells them that night in words that we can understand, how do we experience the abundant life? But he says, now, the first step is get clean. Would you join me in prayer? Lord Jesus, would you teach us the secret to the abundant life, especially step one? We ask in Jesus' name, amen. Now, we call it revival. Revival is when God's people step up to higher ground. In James chapter 4, a great revival passage, we read the promise, humble yourselves in the sight of the Lord and he will lift you up. Lift you up from carnal to spiritual. Lift you up from worldly to loving Jesus Christ. Lift you up from a disobedient Christian to an obedient Christian. And you want to go up there, friends. If you knew what revival was, you would want it. It's the abundant life. Jesus said in John chapter 10, I am come that they might have life and have it more abundantly. That's not just about going to heaven. That's about right now. And you know what? When Christians live the abundant life, the world is affected. And sometimes it makes history. But stepping up to the abundant life really is in two steps. One, two. And step number one is, let him wash you clean. How clean? Verse 10. Clean every whit. Now, folks, I'm a King James guy, but in my everyday talk, I usually don't use the word whit. But I know what he means. He says, you are clean every whit. I have found that most of the people I'm around never feel that clean. Even in a revival meeting, when they get right with God, they feel cleaner. But clean every whit? Did you know that every child of God in the auditorium today can be as clean before their Father as they'll be in heaven? Now, of course, we have the flesh with the law of sin. I'm not talking about that, but I'm talking about every issue gone. Wide open door for answered prayer and for something even greater called abide in me. But you got to start there. Get clean. Now, let me make these points if I can. Number one, you can't partner with Jesus until you are washed. Now, you saw what happened. Jesus Christ began washing his disciples' feet. Simon Peter objected. In verse 6, he says, Lord, dost thou wash my feet? And Jesus says, well, you don't understand, but you will understand what I'm doing. Then he says in verse 8, you will never wash my feet. I will be your servant. You will not be my servant. I will not let you wash my feet. Then Jesus says this, if I wash thee not, thou hast no part with me. Now, I don't know if Peter understood this, but he was coming to understand, and you and I need to understand, that the Christian life is partnership with Jesus Christ. It's not so much me living for him, although it is me living for him. I owe him everything. It's more me living with him. Do you remember Jesus said, come unto me, all ye that labor and are heavy laden, and I will give you rest. That's salvation. Come to me. Then he says, take my yoke upon you. A yoke was a farm instrument that ties two animals together to carry the same burden and do the same work. And Jesus Christ for the Christian life says, yoke up with me. Partner with me, but you can't do it unless you're washed. Yeah. In chapter 15, we'll find this out tomorrow, he calls it abide in me. Partnership. We can't do it by ourselves. Absolutely. Nobody ever expected that the miraculous Christian life would be lived by ourselves, according to our character, our training, our determination. I was in a prayer meeting once where before a revival campaign, I heard somebody pray this, Lord, help Brother Flanders to preach the truth this week and help us to put our nose to the grindstone to do what he says. Well, I didn't say it out loud, but in the prayer meeting, I was thinking, that's the last thing I want to happen. Put your nose to the grindstone, grit your teeth, and try harder next time. That is not the Christian life. We were saved by grace through faith, and we live the Christian life by grace through faith. It is partnership with Jesus Christ, but you got to start by getting washed. Got to get washed first. Number two, Jesus washes us on two levels. Now look at verse 10. You heard what Peter said. He said, all right, if I need to be washed, don't just wash my feet, wash my hands and my head. Now look at verse 10. I'm going to read this again. Jesus saith to him, he that is washed needeth not save to wash his feet, but is clean every whit, and ye are clean, but not all. Now in the Greek language of the book of John, and if you have a Greek New Testament with you, you can check me out on this. There are two words for wash in verse 10. They are distinct and different. The first one means bathe. He says, if you are bathed, you don't need to wash, get another bath. You just need to have your feet washed. The reason the servant would wash the feet of people who came into the house was because their feet were dusty, wearing sandals on those dusty roads. If you've had a bath, you don't need another bath. Head and hands, no. One level is the salvation bath. He says, he that is bathed needeth not save to wash. That's another word, it means cleanse. He needs to just have his feet cleansed. So on two levels, Jesus Christ will wash us. First of all is the salvation bath. In Ephesians chapter 1, we are told about legal forgiveness. The Bible says in Ephesians chapter 1 that the redemption through his blood will bring me legal forgiveness. Now look at me. I may not be very impressive looking, I'm sure I'm not. But I want to tell you something. The justice of God has no case against me. The justice of God has no case against me. I have an advocate with the Father, Jesus Christ the righteous, who is not only my lawyer, you know what he is? He is exhibit one for the defense. He is the propitiation for my sins. When accused by the accuser, my lawyer says, behold my hands and my side, my feet and my head, and remember Calvary, Father. And remember that I have paid for his sins. And justice says, there is no double jeopardy. You cannot punish a man twice for the same crimes. And I've been punished for his crimes. And I rose from the dead, the victor. Right about then, the prosecuting attorney folds up his satchel and walks out because he has no case. That's the enemy. See? And listen, friends, you start with the salvation bath. And we were reminded this morning that we are lost until we're saved. And I know I'm talking to people who are lost, or you don't know for a fact that you are saved. And friends, you know what you need to do today? I'm talking about today. You need to have a talk with someone about making sure that you're saved. Or you may not even know what saved is. You need to ask somebody who knows the answer to the question, what must I do to be saved? Because I'm telling you, it's not hard. The Lord Jesus Christ died for your sins. And on one level, I want to be reverent about this. Jesus Christ died for the privilege of saving your soul. You won't have to talk him into it. Him that cometh to me, I will in no wise cast out, the Lord Jesus said. And the Lord Jesus had the sermons, as we've heard of last night and today, put together really and truly for you. And if you'll trust him, he'll be your advocate and your savior and give you the peace of eternal life. You've got it. Now that's why he said, you are clean every whit, but not all. Who is he talking about? They were in the upper room, the 12. One of them was Judas Iscariot, whose life is a warning to us. It is never said that Judas was a so-called disciple of Jesus. He is repeatedly called a disciple. He was a disciple. What is the requirement of discipleship? That you forsake all and follow him. A disciple says, I will follow him. Wherever he leads, whatever he says, I will do what he says, I will follow him. Now, friends, did you know you can be a follower and not a believer? Matter of fact, I think I'm reading in my Bible that it took a while for it to dawn on them who he was. He's not just the king, the Messiah, the leader. He's God. I'm not just going to give him my life. I'm going to entrust with him my very soul. See, and one of those 12 had never done that and never did it. In John chapter 6, we're told about many disciples turn back and stop following Jesus. You've seen that happen. Okay. But it says many of them did not believe. They were disciples, but not believers. And it mentions Judas Iscariot, who was not a believer. Friends, I'm going to tell you, you can be a follower. You can do the right thing. You can dot every I, cross every T. You can be baptized. Judas was baptized. I can show you from the book of John, Judas baptized people. How would you like to have a baptismal certificate signed by Judas Iscariot? Probably would take that down off the wall. But your baptism was a matter of obedience to Christ. Not, doesn't matter who baptized you. But I'm going to tell you, he was the most trusted of the 12 apostles. Because they didn't have a president, a vice president, sergeant at arms, secretary. They had a treasurer. The only one that they trusted was Judas Iscariot, who was the treasurer. That night, Jesus Christ says, one of you will betray me. What did they say? Did they say, I know who that is. It's Judas. I've never seen an ounce of spirituality in him. You know, he says he's saved, but I don't see the fruit. We like to talk like that. I don't think that's very biblical, to be honest with you. I don't think there's a way in all the world for me to get a glimpse at the Lamb's Book of Life and know who's really saved. Judge that, that you be not judged. But I'm going to tell you what. He had them fooled. Do you remember what they said when Jesus said, one of you will betray me? Did they say it's Judas? They said, is it I? He was a real good hypocrite, like some of you. He knew he was not a believer. But he covered it up by good works. See, you got to start with a salvation bath. And you know you can. I'll just say this before I move on. When I went to Bible college, I didn't know for sure I was saved. I had people ask me, you saved, brother? I would say, yeah. I remember one fellow stopped me on my way back from special meetings at the college, and he said, how long you been saved, brother? And I said, a long time. That was because I harbored serious doubts. Those doubts about my salvation could have been cleared up in 15 minutes if I was smart enough to ask for help. And somebody here needs today, right after this meeting, to talk to someone who knows the Bible and cares about you and can answer your questions and lead you to Christ. That's what you need to do. That's top priority today. So there's the salvation bath. And then number two, there's the confession foot washing. See, if you've had the bath, he said, you need to have your feet washed. Okay? And there is the confession foot washing. That's practical forgiveness. Legal forgiveness is through the redemption that's in his blood. That's in salvation. I call it the salvation bath. But then there's the confession foot washing that we read about in 1 John chapter 1. One way to read 1 John chapter 1 is to see that God has a problem. Now, of course, we know God doesn't have a problem, but here's what it is. God is light, and in him is no darkness at all. If we say that we have fellowship with him and walk in darkness, we lie and do not the truth. But if we walk in the light as he is in the light, we have fellowship one with another. And the blood of Jesus Christ, God's Son, cleanses us from all sin. Then it says, if we say that we have no sin, we lie and do not the truth. But if we confess our sins, he is faithful and just to forgive us our sins and to cleanse us from all unrighteousness. You know what that is? Practical forgiveness, because we got a problem. Here's what the problem is. Our Father in heaven, through the redemption in Christ, has made us his own. We're his children. He loves us. We have a home prepared in heaven. He has sent his Spirit to live inside us. He wants to do wonderful things for us. He's our Father. He wants to answer our prayers, but a lot of the time he can't. He wants to use me to spread the gospel. He wants me to be a branch that bears his fruit. He wants an intimate relationship with me, but we've got a problem. Here's what it is. Although I'm saved, I sin. How many of you folks would say to me, Brother Flanders, I believe I'm saved, but you know, I'll be honest with you, sometimes I sin. Would you raise your hand? Okay, I was looking for liars here. Okay, we sin. And that makes, one way I put it, that makes a problem for my father, who wants to do so many wonderful things for me. Except sometimes it isn't just for him to bless me because of the way I behave. Okay, so here's the solution. If we confess our sins. You know, God doesn't say, promise you'll never do it again. That'd be a pretty dumb thing to do. In my flesh dwelleth no good things. You know what? I'm weak. And you know what? To make a promise is a dangerous thing. I may say, I never want to do that again. That would be the right thing to say. But it isn't making a promise. You know what it is? Confessing our sins. The Greek word for confess means to say the same thing. That means agree with God about your sins. Stop justifying it. Stop putting off dealing with it. And look it right in the eye and say, Lord, that's wrong. You're right. I'm wrong. Can't be justified. It's just plain wrong. And Lord, I don't ever want to do it again, but right now I want to tell you, I'm taking your side against my sin. No excuse. And he says, if we confess our sins, he's faithful and just to forgive us our sins and to cleanse us from all unrighteousness. Now, you know what? I love my father. I miss him. He died when I was a teenager, and he was a wonderful father. But my earthly father never said, now, Rick, if you ever do anything wrong, no matter how bad it is, if you'll just admit it to me, I'll forgive you. My earthly father never said that, but my heavenly father did. Confess our sins, forgiven, and cleanse us from all unrighteousness. Now, you know what that sounds like? A process. See, if I'll deal with the elephant in the room, the obvious sin, the thing that comes up every time anybody preaches. Most of the time when I read my Bible, it keeps coming up. I mean, the big one, the one right center stage. If I'll deal with that sin and confess it, I'll be instantly forgiven and washed clean. But then the verse says, and to cleanse us from all unrighteousness. What does that sound like? A process. Remember Jesus that night said, you're clean every whit. Now, somebody today comes to God and says, the whole problem between you and me is this sin. Maybe it's a habitual sin. I keep doing it. Maybe it's something you did a week ago, 2 weeks ago, 10 years ago. Did you know you've never been in fellowship with God since the day you committed that sin and didn't deal with it? So I'm finally dealing with it at Bible conference this year. Forgive me of that sin. But Lord, I don't just want that one sin forgiven. I want to be clean. So here you are somewhere today on campus. You say, dear Lord, I'm going to deal with this. Forgive me. And I'm going to make a phone call home and ask them to forgive me too. Good for you. But you know what you ought to say next? Is there anything else? Is there anything else? I want to be clean. Now, I can tell you by experience that God will work with you on that. It'll come to your mind. Oh. Yeah, I suppose that is a sin. I've been justifying that for a long time. Lord, I've been wrong. Would you forgive me? Thanks. Is there anything else? Oh. With her? Well, she always said that I was wrong. Well, Father, I know better. I'll call him up. I'll ask forgiveness. But right now, I want you to cleanse me. Is there anything else? You know where we're going? Clean every whit. We're going all the way to clean, not just cleaner. And did you know what, friends? That's step one to what we might call revival. You can't step up to abide in me until you're clean first. John chapter 15, he says, "Now you are clean through the word which I have spoken unto you. Abide in me." You can't abide in him till you deal with current and past issues. Sometimes we think, "I really meant it this time. I surrendered everything to God." Good for you. It didn't do any good. You need to deal with current and past issues because God is light, and in him is no darkness at all. But the good news is we can have a confession foot washing and come out of it absolutely clean. It's amazing. It's amazing. Now, I've been traveling now for a little more than 10 years for the cause of revival, and I've met some wonderful people. Wow, wonderful people. One was an evangelist I had heard of before, and they put me in a conference with him. We were the two speakers. After I heard him speak a couple of times, I went up to him and I called his name and I said, "You know, if you have a few minutes during this week, I'd like to have a talk with you and find out where you came from." Now, I know what state he lives in. I'm not talking about that. But I could see the hand of God on his life and his preaching. Something special. I'm going to tell you, that doesn't come from nowhere. I said, "I'd like to hear your story. I'd like to find out how it was the hand of God came on you." He said, "All right, I'll be glad to talk to you." Well, we were there several days, a lot of different sermons, and now we're at the last day and the last night. So I caught him when everything was over, and I said, "Do you have time? I'd like to talk to you right now." He said, "Let's go," and we found a Sunday school room. Both of our wives wondered where we went. And I'd love to tell you the whole story. And some of you may have heard him preach. I don't know if he ever tells it in public, but I'll tell you the bottom line. He was in the ministry of the Lord. He was an evangelist. But he was bitter and angry at certain people. He felt that God hadn't treated him right. He was a long ways away from God, although he preached every night. One night at a motel, the whole thing happened. The whole thing exploded into an argument with his wife. He screamed at her, walked out the door, slammed the door. He said, and I started walking down the street. Must not have been a good neighborhood. He said he stepped over a couple of drunks. He said, I finally stopped. He said, "Brother Flanders, I didn't have any praise. So I didn't offer him any praise. I didn't have any prayers. So I didn't speak any prayers. All I had was sins. So Brother Flanders, I started confessing my sins. I'm the one who was wrong about that. It's me. That's wrong. I have sinned." And some of you will know what he meant by this. "One after another, I confessed my sins, and he forgave me." He said, "Then finally, when I got to the last one," now he didn't mean he had remembered every sin he had ever committed in his life, but he had come to the last issue between him and God. He said, "When I came to the last one, the light broke. When I got to the last one, the light broke. God's hand came on me, and it's never been the same." Now, I'm not talking about a once and for all experience after salvation, but I'm talking about something that needs to happen regularly and needs to happen with scores, hundreds of people in this room if you're ever to take another step in communion with the Lord. You're going to need to get a confession foot washing. You're going to need to get clean, because Jesus said, unless I wash you, you have no part with me. You may pretend you have part with me. You may know how to do ministerial things. You may know how to keep the rules and live upright and pretend to be a good Christian, but it's not in the heart. If you want a partnership with me, you got to start by getting clean. Yes, you do. Don't you think? And you know what? If you're like me, you generally know what the issues are. At least the first one. You know, this kind of stuff, it's a bunch of hogwash where people say there's something wrong between me and God, but I don't know what it is. Oh, yes, you do. Your Father will not chastise you. He won't give you a spanking for something you don't know about. And what's happening between you and God right at this moment, you know the issue. Start there and then say, what else? And come out of this day clean and ready for something wonderful.
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3: Okay, take your Bible if you would. Join me in Luke chapter 1 tonight, Luke chapter number 1. We're going to use what we typically or oftentimes use as a Christmas passage as our text tonight. And we're going to walk through something that oftentimes is somewhat seasonal, but I think is universal in its truth, and hopefully will meet us right where we are tonight. Luke chapter number 1. Look down at verse number 37. Luke chapter 1, verse number 37, a brief verse with obviously powerful implications. Luke 1, verse number 37. Here the Bible says, "For with God, nothing shall be impossible." Let's go ahead and say it together. I'll say the reference. Let's say the verse together. Luke 1, 37. "For with God, nothing shall be impossible." Let's try it one more time. I'll say again the reference, then you jump right in. Luke 1, 37. "For with God, nothing shall be impossible." Okay, have you ever had some kind of circumstance that you're facing and you're trying to do something, and finally you or someone that you're with says, "Let's just leave that for so-and-so." In other words, it's one of those things that you are deficient in. You're just not able to do whatever it is that is in front of you. And so somebody says, "Hey, let's leave that for so-and-so." And you're doing that because you understand they've got a handle or a grasp or an ability or a knowledge that supersedes yours in that specific area. And so the title of the message tonight is simply, "Leave the impossible to God." Leave the impossible to God. You know, I think at times in my Christian life, and maybe you've experienced this in yours, we try to take on things that God never intended for us to take on. Now, you and I would understand in things like our salvation that, well, I have to allow God to do for me what I cannot do for myself. So we get it when it comes to our salvation, but there are so many things, realities, far beyond our salvation that are beyond our capability. And we even start to process and we become anxious and frustrated and fearful and just completely, in a sense, lacking faith because there's something in front of us that's just beyond us. I don't know how I'm going to resolve this situation. I don't know what I'm going to do. How's this all going to come together in a way that makes sense? And we stand back and we say, "I just can't see any resolution to this." It's because it's an impossible situation. And we would submit tonight, let's leave the impossible with God. Okay, the first thing we're going to notice in the passage that's before us is something about, you know, a dynamic of people that present something that I think helps us understand impossible situations. The first thing we're going to see is just that, an impossible situation. The passage that we're going to jump into does so by introducing us to essentially three main characters apart from the child that's about to be born. So we see Zacharias, we see his wife Elizabeth, and then we're also going to see, be introduced to Mary. These are three characters that are presented in Scripture with what you and I would readily understand. Well, that's an impossible situation. Notice the first impossible situation that's presented. Look down at verse number 6, Luke chapter 1. Luke chapter 1, verse number 6. And they were both righteous before God, that is, Zacharias and Elizabeth, walking in the commandments and ordinances of the Lord, blameless. By the way, that doesn't mean sinless. It just means that they were obedient to what they knew God was asking them to do. Verse number 7. And they had no child, because that Elizabeth was barren, and they both were now well stricken in years. Okay. The words well stricken in years, in fact, anybody in Bible times that was reading that passage would say, whoa, we have other stories in Scripture about those who were well stricken in years. And the expression used biblically here in Luke chapter 1, it means exactly what you would think it means. It means they were really old, okay? And then when you use the word barren means she is now incapable of. That this is, for them to have children, it's what we would readily understand. This is an impossible situation. They are way past this place of childbearing. They're in one of those situations that, yeah, it would have been nice back in the day, but that day has passed me by. Do you know, I find it interesting that at times you and I sometimes resign ourselves to, you know, I could have served the Lord in this capacity at one point, but that day has passed me by. That's an impossible situation. I mean, you might be here in a part of our church family at Campus Church, and you're down the road, so to speak. I mean, there are a lot of things. There's probably less of your future as far as, you know, it exists here on this earth than there is of your past. And you might be even thinking, you know, the days of my serving the Lord in certain capacities, that's just gone. It's impossible. I mean, you might even be way on the other side of that age spectrum. And you're a senior this year at Pensacola Christian College, and the Lord's begun knocking on your door regarding some vocational plans. And you're like, Lord, I'm a senior. I'm gonna graduate in a couple weeks. I mean, this thing's all sealed. It's wrapped up. I'm ready to go. To make that kind of a decision, God, that just doesn't make any sense. I mean, I'm just saying that's impossible right now. If you think about Zacharias and Elizabeth, they're at a point in their life where, I mean, this is an impossibility. This is just not gonna happen. I mean, what's impossible? Not only was their conception possible, but what are some of those things that even in your mind, it's impossible for me to mentally conceive of that idea. I think at one point the Lord may have wanted me to, or I feel like there's some tug in this direction, but I just can't even think about that. It's an impossibility. I think many times we just conclude, I can't see my way through this. And it could be a completely different situation, but in your mind, there is a destination, there is a conclusion. You just don't know how to get from where you are right now to that final destination. I just don't see my way through it. How many of you've ever, don't raise your hand, but how many of you've ever been, you know, following somebody because you have no idea? I mean, they're driving a vehicle in front of you, you're behind them. You have no earthly idea where they're going. You just know that they know the way. And if you don't stay connected to them, you're in a lot of trouble, okay? This was some years ago, but I was in Mexico City, one of the largest cities in the world. And I'm in Mexico City. I have a van load of people. We have no cell phones. And I'm following someone. And my wife says that I am one of the, you know, world's best gawkers while I'm driving, you know. I just drive, and you're in a new big city, you know. And so I'm looking all over the place. I'm like, oh, cool. Oh, cool. Oh, I'm in trouble. Okay, I had no idea where the person in front of me was. So they're gone. I don't even know where we're going, okay? I have no idea, and I am in the middle of Mexico City, and I am absolutely lost. So I'm still driving. I'm trying to figure out, can I see them? They don't circle back. And I see a police officer, a Mexican police officer on the side of the road. I pull over. We're in a big city, lots happening, but I pull over. I say, hey, and I don't speak any Spanish. Hola, I say hello and I'm just in trouble. And he comes out and he's trying to communicate with me. My wife speaks a little bit of Spanish. And so we're just trying to figure it out. We don't know where to tell him that we're going. I don't have the address for the hotel we're staying at. So I start explaining the hotel to him. And finally he's like, I think it is. And so he leads us back to the hotel. We drive back. And then we just have to wait for the people to realize that we're no longer behind them, okay? And then they call, they say, don't move, we'll come to get you, we won't let you drive again, that whole kind of scenario. Listen, I'm at a position where unless someone does something for me, I have no hope of getting to my correct destination. I could not see. I knew we were going to a restaurant, but I didn't know the name. I know there's a destination. I just cannot see my way through to the destination. Some of you might be in circumstances right now where there is a destination. You just don't know how to get there. God, how am I supposed to get from here to there? If you want to talk about impossible situations, let's remember where this passage is about to go. We already have the Old Testament indication of where this passage is going to take us. Isaiah 7:14, therefore the Lord himself shall give you a sign, behold, a virgin shall conceive. Seriously, we understand what it's saying. A virgin shall conceive and bear a son and shall call his name Emmanuel. That name is going to have to be a critical, crucial part of the whole scenario, because unless you have God with us, how in the world is that going to happen? We understand a virgin shall conceive and bear a son. How do you get from a virgin who's not known a man to she's going to bear a son and call his name God with us? So we understand the two points. We just don't understand how to get from point A to point B. Okay, so let's take it another step. The first thing that we see, it's an impossible situation. And then we have, just scripturally speaking, we have what we would call an improbable salutation. There is this improbable salutation. Okay, Zacharias is in the temple. He's doing the work of the ministry, and he is about to experience a really troubling situation. So what we do understand is that God does have, now unbeknownst to him, he got up that morning, he went through, I assume, his normal routines, but he's got something very special that he gets to do that day. He's gonna go into the temple, perform the ceremonial acts of offering incense to God. He knows some of the general things, but man, has God got something that he's been planning and preparing for Zacharias in ways that he could never have fully comprehended. There is quite an improbable salutation. Look down at verse number 8 and let's see how that unfolds. Verse number 8, and it came to pass that while he executed the priest's office before God in the order of his course, according to the custom of the priest's office, the lot fell on him. Remember in old times, in Bible times, they would have this casting of the lots, and the lot falls to Zacharias on this day. He's gonna go in, he's going to be in the temple, offer up this offering of incense, this sacrifice of incense before God, this sweet smelling savor to God. Do you know it's estimated that in Israel at this time, there are some 18 to 20,000 priests. There are so many priests throughout the land of Israel that they would serve at the temple by course. So he's part of probably a group of about 1,000 priests. And then of these 18 to 20,000, his 1,000 is there that month serving in the temple. And then you take it another step further, the lot is cast and the lot falls upon him to go into the temple at this very exact time. And there's gonna be a most improbable salutation. God's not doing anything randomly. That there's nothing that is just kind of like by chance or what a fluke this is. God is doing something in ways that we find like, this would never happen. If we read a little bit further, even in the text, verse number Verse number 10, and the whole multitude of the people were praying without at the time of the incense. They're out there. In fact, the scripture goes on and it says they're kind of scratching their heads saying, what's happening with Zacharias? He's been in there a long time. So this is just an improbable salutation. It's an improbable greeting. And it comes to Zacharias, and it comes, of course, at just the right time.

life right now, we've been praying about what the Lord would have us do regarding his plans for our lives. And there was a man in North Carolina that had reached out to him with a possible opening, a possible vocational opening for him. So he's been communicating, but he hasn't heard from this guy in North Carolina, and he and his wife are praying about it, and they just like, oh, I don't know, Lord, we think you're directing, but we don't have any settledness about this, but we'd like it to be settled. Well, his grandmother is sick in Atlanta, so she has, she's probably gonna be in heaven in the not too distant future. So he wanted to get up to Atlanta, see his grandmother. And he's driving up to Atlanta. It's just him and the Lord in the vehicle. And he said, I had a conversation with the Lord. I just told the Lord, Lord, I'm frustrated. I know I'm not walking. I know I'm not super spiritual right now, but I'm just frustrated that you haven't revealed your plan in my life. I would like to know, what is it that you have in store for me? He says, seriously, not 10 minutes later, the phone rings. It's not the guy from North Carolina. It's a guy from Pensacola. And so a guy from Pensacola calls him while he's driving to Atlanta, thinking about the guy from North Carolina. And the guy from Pensacola calls him and says, hey, would you consider doing, and he tells him some vocation. Would you consider doing this job? He's like, huh, well, tell me about it. And he tells him about it. He says, well, I don't know, I'll pray about it. He's still thinking about the guy from North Carolina. Well, he goes and he sees his grandmother in the hospital in Atlanta, right in the city of Atlanta. Spends some time with his grandmother. He says, Grandma, I'm gonna go take a little walk. And so he goes across from the hospital. There's a really large shopping complex. He says, I'm just gonna go walking in the shopping complex here in the middle of Atlanta. So he's over there, he's walking, still thinking about the call that he got from Pensacola, thinking about the guy who's still supposed to contact him from North Carolina. And he's walking and he's thinking, and guess who he looks up and sees? The guy from North Carolina. In Atlanta, at the shopping center, across from the hospital from his grandmother. And the guy from North Carolina says, ah, I've been thinking about you. I've been thinking about you too, okay? And the guy from North Carolina says, listen, here's where we are. This is what's been going on. He says, it's probably rather obvious to both you and to me that the Lord has not opened the door for you to come to North Carolina. And he comes away from that and he says, I was so in the flesh as I am praying to the Lord, saying, Lord, would you show me? You're just not doing anything. All the while, God is sending somebody from North Carolina to meet with him in Atlanta, somebody in Pensacola that calls him while he is driving on the interstate. And we have all kinds of what we would refer to as improbable salutations. Here comes this meeting for my friend that only God could have orchestrated. And here comes a salutation, a meeting that only God could have orchestrated here. Look again down at Luke chapter 1. Look at verse number 11. Luke 1, 11. And there appeared unto him an angel of the Lord standing on the right side of the altar of incense. And when Zacharias saw him, he was troubled and fear fell upon him. Now remember, this is probably something to offer on this altar of incense. It's probably something that a priest only had the opportunity to do one time in his life. So he's not, you know, like, whoa, this is out of the ordinary. I mean, this is the only time he's been in here to do this. And then, I mean, walking out from the side of the altar of incense is an angel, and Zacharias is greatly troubled. And, you know, look a little bit further as to what happens. Verse number 13. But the angel said unto him, fear not, Zacharias, for thy prayer is heard, and thy wife Elizabeth shall bear thee a son. And thou shalt call his name John, and thou shalt have joy and gladness, and many shall rejoice at his birth. Now, of course, when God begins to answer our prayers, to be quite honest with you, it can be a bit frightening. Now, he's literally frightened. I mean, he sees this angel because an angel has come with a message directly from the throne room of heaven. And he's telling Zacharias,
Your prayer.

0: has been heard. Now, you know, when you start to think about Zacharias and his prayer, now I don't know what you think about this or if you have ever thought about this before, but don't raise your hand. How many of you think Zacharias is still praying about a son? Now, quite honestly, I think he'd stop praying about a son, about his wife, you know, conceiving years ago. Now, he had offered that prayer. He had lifted that up before God. This had been a prayer that he had been praying about for a long time, but the time of her having children had long since passed. In fact, it's interesting, even when we see some of his reservations later on, in my mind, this is a prayer that he had prayed, but it is not a fresh prayer from his lips. Do you know one of the things that helps us understand a timeless God is timely when he answers our prayers? A timeless God. You may have been praying about something. Don't stop praying about it, but have you ever just thought about the fact that there is not a prayer that you offer to God that in a sense falls off from his radar? I mean, if that were the case, how often would you have to pray that prayer to keep it blinking? I think that continual prayer for us keeps it constantly in front of us. But now Zacharias, I think he had prayed that prayer and it had come and gone. And it was one of those things that he said, well, I guess God closed that door. And God says, I have a special message for you. There is a man this Friday morning. We will meet. I'll be with many of our men on Friday morning at 6:15 over in the Mullinex Fellowship Hall for a time of prayer, our men's prayer time, our men's prayer fellowship. We'll have a light breakfast and we'll have a great time of prayer. Men of Campus Church, we would love to have you come and petition God with us every Friday morning. It's an early morning, 6:15, but we would invite you to come and petition God with us. There is a man, I'm gonna tell you his name, and there are some old timers here that will say, oh, I know that name. Almost, not every, but almost every men's prayer breakfast morning, I would pray with a man who is now in heaven. His name is Pete Cook. I would pray with Pete almost every men's prayer breakfast morning. And there was not a time that I ever prayed with Pete Cook that he didn't pray for Shirley Cook, his wife. He prayed for Shirley constantly. He prayed for her every day and every time. And I prayed with Pete for Shirley year after year after year after year after year. Now, you're already, you know, two steps ahead of me because you know what happened to Shirley. You see, Shirley was one of those people that that others had shared the gospel with her so clearly, concisely. I mean, there was no question that she understood the gospel, but Shirley Cook was not interested in calling out to God for salvation. Pete had actually met her years ago when he was in the military. And he met her in a foreign country. They married, had a wonderful marriage, but Shirley was not saved. And so he prayed and prayed. In fact, it's interesting, when he would have other people pray with him, other pastors, evangelists that would come into Campus Church, hey, would you be in prayer for my wife, Shirley? They'd say yes. And some of them actually said, let me go share the gospel with Shirley because she will trust Christ. He was always, yeah, come, let's share the gospel. But Shirley just would not trust Christ. 37 years he prayed for his wife. When Shirley finally came to know Christ, she did so very simply. Finally, through whatever means, she had submitted herself to the continual knocking of the Holy Spirit on her heart's door. And she just finally, she prayed a simple, humble cry out to God, Lord, save me. I wish Pete were here to tell you her testimony, because here's what would happen. Pete used to have his devotions every morning. But when Shirley trusted Christ, he said, and he would say this with just trembling voice and tears would begin to flow down his face. He'd say, Jeff, you have no idea what it is like to read scripture and to pray with my wife, for whom I have prayed these 37 years. Do you know what he does? He does what it was, I think, that Zacharias did. He just kept petitioning the Lord. Now, I don't know that Zacharias is still praying now, but God heard his prayer. Now, let's take this a little bit further and see about this, that it's not the only improbable salutation. Go down a little further in your Bibles in Luke chapter 1. Look down at verse number 26. And in the sixth month, the angel Gabriel was sent from God unto a city of Galilee named Nazareth to a virgin espoused to a man whose name was Joseph of the house of David. And the virgin's name was Mary. Verse 28. And the angel came in unto her and said, Hail, thou that art highly favored, the Lord is with thee. Blessed art thou among women. And when she saw him, she was troubled at his saying, just like Zacharias was troubled when he saw the angel. She was troubled at his saying and cast in her mind what manner of salutation this should be. Well, an improbable one at that. And the angel said unto her, Fear not, Mary, for thou hast found favor with God. Have you noticed that oftentimes good news from God is oftentimes accompanied by something that is troubling to our human sensibilities? God sends a good message to Zacharias. Zacharias, you're gonna be a dad. Your wife is gonna conceive. She's gonna bear a child. He goes on and he explains the ministry of John the baptizer, John the Baptist. And wow, he just like, this is troubling to me. Have you ever noticed that sometimes when God has a message for you, whoa, how can this thing be? And now when God sends a message to Mary, the same kind of response, this is troubling to her human sensibilities. She's told a few things, and what wonderful reminders. Mary, you're gonna have a son. She's told she is highly favored. Okay, she's told that the Lord is with her. She's told that she is blessed among women. Now, again, just remember that sometimes it can be frightening to get a message from the Lord. Now, I'm not suggesting that Gabriel's gonna show up at your home tonight or in your room tonight, but please don't dismiss the idea that God may have a message for you tonight. That God may be knocking on your door and, oh man, if God is saying this to me, it's a little bit troubling. Okay, let's look at the last thing that we see in this passage. That is an incredible solution. There is an incredible solution. God is about to provide a solution that only he can provide. Now, it's not man-made. It's not the product of human manipulation, not some great ingenuity. It's simply a God who does impossible things. So what do we do when we're in these impossible situations and then doubt starts to come into our mind? Now we start to have a little like, okay, wow, this is what God says is gonna happen. And we have these doubts that start flooding into our mind, and doubt can come from all kinds of different things. You start to get this inclination, this leading, and then, oh man, it's kind of followed, right? Like a wave that follows the first. Well, what if I got that wrong? Did I hear him correctly? What if I messed something up in the plan of God? I mean, we start to, you know, just process and over-process, and doubt starts to rush into our mind regarding what is it really that God's doing. And maybe somebody well-intentioned, they offer a word of counsel and like, oh, now I'm really confused. You know, you've got an incredible solution that's about to be offered, but both Zacharias and Mary, both of them express some doubt with what it is that they have just been told. I want us to notice the two kinds of doubts that are represented by both Zacharias and by Mary. The first one that we're going to look at is what we'll call, this isn't a great title for it, but we'll just call it skeptical doubt. Skeptical doubt. Okay, so obviously skepticism includes doubt, but because we're gonna look at another kind of doubt, I think it will serve us well to say, okay, this is kind of like the skeptical doubt. This is arms crossed, and obviously we're doubting, but we're really skeptical that what it is that you just said could really happen to a person like me. Yeah, no, maybe God does that for some other people. Yeah, no. I mean, can't you think about Zacharias in his mind thinking, of course God did that for Abraham and Sarah. Of course he did. I mean, I believe that. I'm a priest. I teach that. I read that. I hold on to that. The father of our people. But God doesn't do that for me. What kind of things does God only do for other people? Does God not have the ability to do that for you? Are you the exemption that God uses? Oh, listen, I know this person in the student body. Man, they're walking with God. God uses them. They've got a lot of good influence. But, well, what about you? Yeah. I know this person that I work with. Oh, boy, they love the Lord. This person I serve with at church, they're doing a lot. You know, I know people like, Dr. Zach. I know Pastor Wynn. God uses them, but he doesn't use people like me. This is a priest we're talking about. He has some kind of skeptical doubt. You say, well, what does it really look like? I think what it does is it is generated from, because I can't fully understand it, I simply can't believe it. And essentially, Zacharias is saying, this is just too good to be true. No, that might be true for other people because I know God is a miracle-working God, but for me, that is just too good to be true. And he further reasoned, how can I know that this is really the truth for me? How can I know that? So now he wants some, so to speak, proof. Prove it that this is really for me. Now be careful what you ask for, all right? Have you ever prayed one of those prayers and it's like, oh, I should have prayed more thoroughly, you know? I think Zacharias says, hey, you're gonna have to prove this. Look at what he says, verse number 18. So back up a little bit, verse number 18. And Zacharias said unto the angel, whereby shall I know this? For I'm an old man, and my wife is well stricken in years. And the angel answering said unto him, look at how Gabriel answers. The angel answering said unto him, I am Gabriel that stand in the presence of God, and am sent to speak unto thee and to show thee these glad tidings. And behold, thou shalt be dumb. Some of you say, I've been cursed with that already, okay? And behold, thou shalt be dumb and not able to speak until the day that these things shall be performed, because thou believest not my words, which shall be fulfilled in their season. Gabriel said, seriously, because Zacharias, how am I gonna know? Listen, I wanna believe you, but how am I really gonna know? I can't believe this. And Zacharias says, do you know who you're talking to? I'm Gabriel. I stand in the very presence of God. God sent me here to give you this good news. Okay, if you want proof, fine. You're not going to be able to speak until the time the baby is born. He did get the sign, just not really the one that he wanted. Why? I think because of his skeptical doubt. But notice the kind of doubt that Mary had. To me, we'll call this surrendered doubt. Surrendered doubt. Mary clearly does not have all the answers, but she's going to surrender herself to the impossible situation that God says is about to be hers to experience. Okay, what does it look like? Well, Mary's going to begin with an honest question. She's going to be humble in her demeanor, and she is going to offer a surrendered response. Look at verse number 30, okay? So down a little bit further, verse number 30. And the angel said unto her, fear not, Mary, for thou hast found favor with God. Behold, thou shalt conceive in thy womb and bring forth a son and shall call his name Jesus. Now, Mary asks an honest question, and you can see there has to be some doubt connected to the question. Notice what she says. She said, "Then said Mary unto the angel, how shall this be, seeing I know not a man?" Now, there is some like, I don't fully get this, but she doesn't say, I don't believe it. She's actually saying, okay, I have a question, Mr. Gabriel. How are you going to accomplish this? Because I've never been with a man. I think sometimes we feel like we can't express questions to God. Like God's going to get angry if we ask a question. And sometimes I think we feel that way because we've had that experience with others. That I just want to ask a question. And maybe they, in their own insecurity, didn't want to answer the question. And I think insecurity is oftentimes a reason we don't just answer a question. And sometimes the answer is, wow, I don't really know, but that's a good question. And I think maybe we transfer some of that to God. And we are a little hesitant to just ask God a question. Now she asks Gabriel, she says, how is God going to do this? Wow, how shall this thing be, seeing I know not a man? This is, again, what we're calling surrendered doubt. God is not threatened by your questions, so ask. You just can't demand your full understanding. And Gabriel gives her an answer that, again, she can't fully process. We won't take time to look at it, but the Holy Spirit, he says, is going to overshadow thee, and you're going to have a child, and here's what he's going to do. And this is more than her mind can process. The angel said unto her, verse 35, the Holy Ghost shall come upon thee. The power of the highest shall overshadow thee. Therefore also that holy thing which shall be born of thee shall be called the Son of God. Then the angel simply reminds Mary of something that is good for us to hear as well. Here's what he says, because I think she has this, okay, I have a question. How shall this thing be? She doesn't say, you're going to have to prove it to me. She says, how shall this thing be? And then notice what the angel says again, verse number 37, for with God, nothing shall be impossible. Now, I want us to just notice her response of surrendered doubt. How shall this thing be, seeing I know not a man? Here's how it's going to be. And notice how she responds. Verse number 38, and Mary said, behold, the handmaid of the Lord, be it unto me according to thy word. And the angel departed from her. Have you ever thought about how impossible the circumstances appear now to Mary? She's just been told, you're going to have a child and you don't have a husband. Culturally, where does this, what situation does this put her in? Well, first of all, she's got to understand, if I'm going to conceive, if I'm going to be with child, and I'm not going to know a man, Joseph's not going to handle that because he's an upright man. He's a man of integrity. I'm going to lose the guy I'm engaged to. I mean, that's huge. Then culturally, if you start to think about what does this also mean for her, an unwed mother, listen, she could have been, her life could have been taken. She's an unwed mom. She could be taken out and literally her life could be ended. She knows that's a possibility. I'm going to lose Joseph. And if I'm an unwed mother and I have no husband, how am I going to take care of myself and a child? She'll have really no serious means of income. And we already know that she's poor. And what does she do in light of all the things, like, this is the worst thing in the world that could happen, humanly speaking. She just says, be it unto me according to thy word. Lord, I know this is impossible, but... And then she hears, this is impossible, but be it unto me according to thy word. Mary, Gabriel says, with God, nothing shall be impossible. Is God going to take care of Mary? The answer is absolutely. Campus Church, is God going to take care of you? Are you less important? We say, oh, Mary, wow, blessed is she among women. I mean, and then she sings this magnificent, oh, my soul doth magnify the Lord. I mean, what an impressive, important person. Is she more important to God than you? Did he die for her more than he died for you? Listen, Mary, Zacharias, they had impossible situations. And what did they have? They had a God who is really good at the impossible. And see, do you know what they just decided? Zacharias, I know he had this faltering, you're going to have to prove it to me. But let me tell you, he got the answer to his prayer and more. You know, in Mark chapter 10, verse 27, scripture just says, and Jesus looking upon them saith, with men it is impossible, but not with God. For with God, all things are possible. Campus Church, I don't know what you have to offer to him, but let me tell you, if you have an impossible situation, you have the right one to go to. Leave the impossible to God.
1: And now, a message from the Campus Church Archives.
2: 1 Thessalonians chapter 2 this morning, students. 1 Thessalonians chapter 2. I know in this last chapel before the Easter break, you're all looking forward to this extended weekend. If you're going to be on the road, it looks like you're slated to have great weather. If you're going to be in Pensacola, it looks like you're slated to have great weather as well. And as we celebrate the great doctrine of the resurrection this Sunday, we just trust that your hearts will be thrilled, that you'll be with a group of believers somewhere celebrating this great day, and that along the way, God will give you some rest as well. And as Dr. Wolf said, that you'll be energized when you come back, as we are on the straightaway for the final weeks before graduation. 1 Thessalonians 2, I invite you to follow along with me as I read just a few verses this morning, beginning in verse number 1. The Bible says, "For yourselves, brethren, know our entrance in unto you, that it was not in vain. But even after that we had suffered before, and were shamefully entreated, as ye know, at Philippi, we were bold in our God to speak unto you the gospel of God with much contention." Verse number 4, "But as we were allowed of God to be put in trust with the gospel, even so we speak, not as pleasing men, but God, which trieth our hearts." The title of my message this morning on this last day before Easter is The Trustworthy Servant. Let's pray. Father in heaven, we know that we can all be confident this morning that the work you've begun in each of our lives, that it will continue until the day we see you face to face. But Father, we're thankful that there is an invisible sign that hangs over every one of us, and that sign reads, "Under construction." There's not one of your children in whose lives you are not working, building, transforming. And so today, may your Holy Spirit speak to us, and may we be challenged to be trustworthy servants. Teach us this morning from your word what that means, and we'll thank you for it. In Jesus' name we ask, amen. The context for 1 Thessalonians 2 this morning, of the verses that we read, is found in Acts chapter 16. At the church of Philippi, Paul and Silas were preaching the gospel, and they ended up finding themselves in jail. Instead of being down in the mouth and full of doom and gloom, the Bible tells us in Acts 16 and 25 that at midnight they were praying and singing. And the Bible says the prisoners heard them. Dr. Phillips, I wonder what it was like when they heard Paul and Silas singing at midnight. as the quietness was pervaded with their songs of their souls being lifted to Almighty God, even though they found themselves in a difficult place. Dr. Wolf, it makes me curious. What do we think they were singing? Oh my, it's a question that'll only be answered when we get to heaven. But the Bible says that God responded to their voices in prayer and in singing by sending an earthquake. And the earthquake was so powerful that the foundations of the prison were shaken, the doors were opened, and the keeper of the prison awoke. And when he realized what happened, he said, "Oh no, I'm in big trouble. I'm the keeper of the prison. The doors are wide open. The prisoners are going to take off." The Bible says he pulled out a sword and was ready to take his life when Paul said, "Hey, wait just a minute. Let us talk with you." And as they did, the man, the prisoner, asked that famous question, "What must I do to be saved?" And in Acts 16 and 31, Paul said, "Believe on the Lord Jesus Christ, and thou shalt be saved in thy house." He wasn't saying that the keeper of the prison could accept the Lord for his entire family. What he was saying is that the prisoner that evening and his entire family trusted Jesus Christ as personal Savior. It all got sorted out the next morning when the sun arose. And when they found out Paul was a Roman citizen, they said, "Hey, let's wash our hands of this. We're not putting him back in another prison. Paul, you need to be on your way." And in Acts 17 and 1, the Bible says that Paul went about 50 miles from Philippi to a city called Thessalonica. And for 3 Sabbath days, he reasoned, he taught the gospel to the Jews in the synagogue. And the Bible says in Acts 17 and 4 that there were some who believed. And we know that out of that group of believers, there was a local church that was established. And then what happened next isn't fully recorded in Scripture, the details of it. But we know that as Paul moved on, after only being there 3 weeks and this local church was established, somehow in the midst of that group of believers, discussion started about Paul, and questions were raised about his character. Questions were raised about his integrity. Questions were raised about his authenticity. And under the inspiration of the Spirit of God, Paul wrote 2 letters, 1 and 2 Thessalonians, to this local church. And under the inspiration of God's Spirit, in chapter 2, we have a transparent defense by the Apostle Paul of his conduct in their midst. And it's summed up in verse 4, where he says, "As we were put in trust with the gospel, even so we speak." Paul was saying from the bottom of his heart, "When I was with you, God being my witness," and that phrase is used in 1 Thessalonians 2. He said, "God being my witness, when I was in your midst, I was the real McCoy." Students, in a day when trust has become a forgotten commodity in our culture, in a day when the evening news lauds the fact that politicians lie and businesses are dishonest, and we're surrounded by a lack of genuine authenticity and integrity, Pensacola Christian College student, as you get ready to leave this campus and go home for Easter, or as you get ready for these special days here in the community that you're going to have, I submit to you this morning from the pages of the Word of God that the Lord wants you to develop in your character the attribute of trustworthiness. You say, how do I do it? Paul presents transparently a pattern to be followed as we maintain three vital areas in our Christian experience to keep us on the pathway of being trustworthy. Notice with me, students, he says, number one, I was trustworthy in the content of my life. The content of my life. Verse 3, he says, for our exhortation, that's our preaching, our teaching, he says, was not of deceit. Speaks of his method. Paul was not a manipulator. Paul was just absolutely transparent in his presentation of the gospel and its teachings. He goes on and he says, nor of uncleanness. Speaks of the manner of his ministry. There was not sensuality involved. No charge was ever laid to Paul here or in any other ministry where he served that he had a ministry that was any way, had any whiff of sensuality to it. He says, nor in guile, speaks of his motive. One of the greatest compliments, students, anyone can ever give you is to say that you are guileless. That you function in every situation with pure motives. He goes on and he says in verse 5, for neither at any time use we flattering words, as ye know. Paul hadn't read the book on how to win pastors and influence deacons. He hadn't read how to win friends and influence people. He didn't get the work of the gospel done by glad-handing and slapping people on the back, and there's nothing wrong with networking, nothing wrong with being friendly. As Solomon said, the wisest man who ever lived, he that hath friends must show himself friendly. But flattery is dishonesty. It's saying things to people to butter them up to achieve your own goals. He never did that. He says, nor a cloak of covetousness. He didn't go in to see what he could get. He wasn't concerned about his honorarium. He was committed to what he could give. And here it is. God is witness. He said, I'm not just saying this to you on my own. I'm saying this to you based on the fact that there is a God of heaven, as the Bible says, that sees our hearts and knows everything about every one of us. Years ago, I was teaching here at the college, and I was, Dr. Wolf, I was teaching homiletics. And in the day, I don't even know if this guideline's in place anymore, but in the day when we got to finals, the academic vice president always sent us a note saying, announce this before you give the test. And it may have even been announced in chapel. And that is that anyone who cheats and is caught will be basically expelled from the college. So I got up in my class ready to give the test and you know, zooming along, and you want to give the students as much time as possible. And I read the statement. Had prayer, distributed the test, and got into giving the test. I was sitting up at the desk in front and doing some work and things. When I glanced back, and I could tell right away, one of my students was cheating. I was taken back. I mean, here it's a class for learning how to preach the Bible. And he was cheating. He had his head down and didn't see me, and I walked back to him and just stood there, and he looked up at me, and He knew what I knew. Through some very, very creative measures on his behalf. By the time we got to the dean's office, he had completely destroyed the evidence. Long story short, a couple days later, the dean of students said to me, "Dr. Phillips, sorry, Dr. Munch, we don't have a case." And he went from acknowledging to me right there that he had cheated to basically denying it. And we had no evidence. Completely unsolicited, his pastor got on a plane and flew down and talked to me and said, "Hey, I know this young man. I know his family. This would never, never happen. I just want to give you that assurance." Okay. He was a junior. And case closed. He came back the next semester, and I'd see him on campus. And if he could dodge me, he would. But whenever I was around him in close proximity, he was always uncomfortable with me. The next year, end of the next year, he graduated. And I'm guessing 5 years went by. And one day the president came into my office and he said to me, "Dr. Munch, I want you to read this letter." And it was from my student. And he was writing to the president to say, "Back in this fall semester in homiletics, I had Dr. Munch, and basically he caught me cheating, and I destroyed the evidence before the whole thing could be processed." And he said, "I'm writing to say that I'm now a youth pastor, and I'm speaking regularly, and I'm handling the Word of God, and my conscience is bothering me, and I need to get back in touch with the institution and ask you to forgive me." And Dr. Orton showed me that letter, and I said, "I forgive him. I'll call him." I got on the horn to call him. We had a great conversation. I prayed with him. But here's what I told him. I said, "Hey, learn a lesson through this." I said, "Deal with things right away. Don't wait years." We're still in contact, my wife and I, with him and his family on social media. They're busy serving God. The hand of the Lord's obviously blessing their ministry. But you know what? I can tell you this. He's thrilled for the day that his character was strengthened. When he said, basically, as the Bible teaches us in Romans 12 and 17, "Provide things honest in the sight of all men." As the Bible says in Ephesians 4, "Wherefore, putting away lying, speak every man truth with his neighbor." Why? Because we're members one of another. And you know what? We're a part of a community of believers. And that community of believers is based upon me being honest with you. And you being honest with me and honest with one another. Student, are you carrying anything this morning that's buried and you're saying in your heart of hearts, "Boy, I hope no one ever finds out"? May I lovingly, gently, but firmly admonish you this morning? Get it right so that God can continue to strengthen your character with you being a trustworthy servant. Paul said, "I was trustworthy in the conduct of my life." He says, in the content of my life. He says, secondly, "I was trustworthy in the conduct of my life." Look with me, if you would, in verse 10. He says, "Ye are witnesses once again, and God also." And here he uses three words. How holy. That's to do with our vertical relationship with God. And justly, our relationship with others. And unblameably, that's as Dr. Zach preached on recently out of Philippians, that we be harmless and blameless. And he developed that word blameless, that there is no handle that people can get a hold of. Because there's something in our lives that they know is not right. He said, we behaved ourselves among you. Once again, a community of believers. Genesis 39 is one of my favorite biographies in Scripture. I believe many here would say they love the life of Joseph. But Joseph went from one pickle to another. But what makes the story so great is that through it all, he trusted God. But in Genesis 39, he has ascended to a point that he's basically Potiphar's right-hand man. And you know the story. There he is. He finds himself in the house. And Potiphar is not there, and Potiphar's wife is there, and Potiphar's wife attempts to seduce him. And what does he say? Genesis 39 and 9, he says, how can I do this great wickedness and sin against God? You know what he was saying? I need to have a holy relationship with God. He went on and he said to her, he spoke these words to her. He said, the master has entrusted everything in the house to me. I am his steward with one exception. You. You're his wife and his alone. He wanted to have a relationship that was just. But then Genesis 39 goes on and says this about him. He hearkened not unto her to lie by her or to be with her. Whoa. Oh yeah, we think of Joseph in the temptation. We think of him fleeing. And that's a cross-reference to Timothy, where Paul told Timothy, flee youthful lust. He took off out of there. But you know what the Bible says, and we often don't get to this part of the story, he never came back. He said, that house is the house of temptation. I'm not as much as going back there. Students, some of you are going home. And home represents great times. But home may also represent the place of temptation. There may be some places at home. And when you get home for Easter, you don't need to go there. You just need to stay away. Paul said, the people of Thessalonica, along with God, were my witness that in my conduct, I lived a holy, just, blameless life by the power of the Holy Spirit in your midst. He said, I maintained and was trustworthy in the content of my life. I was trustworthy in the conduct of my life. And last of all, he says, I was trustworthy in the counsel of my life. The counsel of my life. Verse 11, as ye know how we exhorted and comforted and charged every one of you as a father doth his children. Now, we believe in the verbal plenary inspiration of the Bible. Verbal, every word. Plenary, every part of every word. God doesn't just We as human beings are known for hyperbole. There's no hyperbole with God. God uses these words and puts them in the scripture here with a plan. He says, you know how we exhorted. That's to get someone to do something willingly. And comforted, to get someone to do something solemnly. And charged, to get someone to do something joyfully. And what was that? He said, we worked to get you to willingly, joyfully, seriously impact others, that they would walk worthy, verse 12, of God, who hath called you unto his kingdom and glory. God's never ordained that any of us be the Lone Ranger. Now, we live in a culture that increasingly directs young people to live in isolation. A lot of attributing factors to that, which I'm not going to address this morning. You know what they are anyway. But young people, I want to remind you this morning that God's put you here on a campus. God's put you in a collegian. God's put you in a room. God's put you in a local church. God's put you in classes. And it's not just so you can, in all of those situations, just be a solo flyer. God's put you in those places so that you can come along your brothers and sisters in Christ and willingly, seriously, joyfully say to them, oh my, keep serving God. Be faithful. Give your life to the living God. Submit to Him. Go on Christian service. Be faithful. Invest your life, regardless if you're going to be a businessman or a nurse or a pastor or a missionary or whatever it is. Realize, yes, Pastor Wallace said, you've been given that great opportunity and invest it for Him. You know what that's called in the New Testament? Edifying. As a young Christian, it took me a while to wrap my head around that. But the Bible says, as I invest my life spiritually in others, you know what happens? We build them up. They get encouraged. They get instructed. They get inspired. And they get stronger in Christ. Proverbs 27:17, iron sharpens iron. So a friend sharpeneth the countenance of his friend. College student, who are you sharpening this morning? Who have you encouraged this week? Who have you built up this semester? Who's stronger in their walk, in their faith, in their spiritual journey as a result of interacting with you? I spent my first year at a state college. I was out of the will of God. My parents wanted me to go to a Christian college. My pastor did, my youth pastor did. I bucked that. I went to a state school, got in a car accident. Long story short, God used that to work in my heart. And I said, I'm going to Christian college. Hey, they use the phrase getting right with God. I got right with God, college student. And I couldn't wait.
3: I had to finish out the year that I was at the state school and made the transfer, but I couldn't wait. And I got on the Christian College campus, and you know what I thought? I thought, wow, this whole place, Dr. McIntyre, it's going to be full of kids who love God. Man, they're going to want to go on Christian service. They're going to want to be involved in the ministry. We're going to have great times praying together, serving together. But I ended up, my first roommate was a guy named Dave Jones. Oh, Dave Jones was a cool cat. But Dave Jones was the greatest critic of the college. So every night, back in the day, then we had lights out. But we didn't go to sleep right away, of course. And so the lights would go out. And as soon as the lights went out, he would start his diatribe of criticism of the day. Man, nothing was left untouched, Dr. Phillips. Man, he'd criticize the speakers in chapel. If it was Bible conference, he'd criticize the Bible conference speakers. He'd criticize the food. He'd criticize absolutely everything. We had a day when this Bible college campus was full of trees. The college had hundreds of rakes, and we would get all the rakes out, and the students would have rake day. And we'd rake the whole campus. Oh, it's great fun. We'd play games and play football. And I played football. It was great. But we all got out there one morning and ready to go. And suddenly looked around. Oh, man. Administrative executive decision needed to be made. Out came the president. And the students found out all the rakes that had been stacked up the night before were gone. Suddenly the phone rang at the college switchboard. And literally a little old lady from down the block called to say, hey, I saw students, 5 this morning, walking down the alley, and she said they were carrying armloads of rakes. She said, after about the third time, I thought, the only one who has enough, this many rakes has to be the college. We sent the maintenance crew down there. Sure enough, down in this alley, they'd stashed all these hundreds of rakes. We had rake day, had a great time, but it wasn't until that night in the room I found out. My roommate had engineered that. I remember sitting on graduation day, walked across the stage, and I thought, wow. A couple years later, my wife and I were traveling with a singing team, and we were in Stroudsburg, Pennsylvania. I looked out. There he was. My former roommate, Dave Jones, had 2 little baby girls. Immediately after the service, he made a beeline down to the front, and he said, hey, Greg, I need to talk to you. And I said, well, sure, sure, Dave, what's on your mind? Good to see you. No, we need to talk privately. We went out the back door of the church. He threw his arms around me. And I'm like, what? What's this about? He said to me, Greg, I've been diagnosed with a terminal disease. I'm going to leave my wife a widow. I'm going to leave my 2 daughters fatherless. I said, Dave, hey, not really. He says, yeah, really. But he said, you know what? Before I go, I'm getting in touch with everybody with whom I was not a good example and asking them to forgive me. He said, will you forgive me for being such a crummy example? I said, yeah, you were one crummy example. No, I didn't say that. I said, of course, Dave. I said, I forgive you. We chatted some more. I think it was 2 or 3 summers later, we're back in the same church. I'm up in the same pulpit, and I looked out, and there was his wife. The girls were that much bigger. But Dave wasn't there. She came down front, said, hey, Greg and Luann. Dave went to heaven. But before he did, he made things right with people. And in the remaining days of his life, he did all he could to be an encouragement. student, you can be trustworthy. God wants you to be. He wants you to be trustworthy in the content of your life, the conduct of your life, and the counsel of your life.

in Holy Scripture. It should be the exact opposite. We must always begin with the Bible. Hello, friends. This is Scott Pauley. Thank you for enjoying the journey with us today as we walk through Scripture. We're addressing current questions right now and Bible answers, and we've received some questions related to the subject of Israel and should we support Israel. Let me just say right up front that there is a difference between saying that you love Israel, you pray for the peace of Jerusalem, you believe that God is not finished with the Jewish people, and stating that you support every decision that a government ever makes. Could I remind you that Ahab and Jezebel were in Israel? That throughout history there have been many times that Israel did not do exactly what God wanted it to do, but that does not discount God's eternal purpose for His people. And while there are many scriptures that I could take you to, I want to take you to what I believe is the defining passage in Romans chapter 11. And this is significant because this is after the time of Christ. This is in the first century church. This is written under inspiration of the Holy Spirit by the very one who is called the Apostle of the Gentiles. And many of you who are listening to me right now are Gentiles. If you're not a Jewish person, you're a Gentile. I want to just tell you, there's no prejudice in the gospel. It is to the Jew first and also to the Greek. And I thank God that the gospel has come to all people, and whosoever will may come to Christ. But Romans chapter number 11, written by the apostle to the Gentiles, is very plain that God is not finished with Israel. Listen to Romans chapter 11. I say then, hath God cast away his people? And his people here is a reference to Israel, to the nation of Israel. God forbid. That's pretty strong language. For I also, Paul writes, am an Israelite of the seed of Abraham, of the tribe of Benjamin. God hath not cast away his people, which he foreknew. In other words, God's not finished with them. It is inaccurate, it is theologically incorrect to say that God is finished with Israel and has no more purpose for them. Verse number 11, I say then, have they stumbled that they should fall? God forbid. But rather, through their fall, salvation is come unto the Gentiles for to provoke them to jealousy. Now, if the fall of them be the riches of the world, and the diminishing of them the riches of the Gentiles, how much more their fullness? In other words, he said, Israel as a nation has rejected its Messiah, has turned away from truth, and the light of the Lord Jesus Christ, and the door has been opened now for the Gentiles. But how much more glory will come when Israel's eyes are opened and they see Messiah and they turn to Christ? He says in verse 23, and they also, if they abide not still in unbelief, shall be grafted in, for God is able to graft them in again. Verse 25, for I would not, brethren, that ye should be ignorant of this mystery, lest ye should be wise in your own conceits. Now, I want to pause here a moment and tell you that much of what I'm hearing among commentators and prognosticators and talking heads, the podcasters and the social media influencers related to Israel, is marked by pride. It is marked by what God calls here being wise in your own conceits. Be very wary of that. Very wary of that. Israel is God's chosen nation. Israel is the people through whom Messiah came. Israel is the people for which we are grateful the Word of God came. In fact, Paul in the previous chapters talks about those things. In Romans chapter 9 and chapter 10, we ought to be praying for Israel. We ought to be praying for the salvation of the Jewish people, for them to know Christ. So let me read on, verse 25. Blindness in part is happened to Israel until the fullness of the Gentiles be come in. It harkens all the way back to the book of Daniel. We're living in the times of the Gentiles, the period when Gentiles are coming to faith in Christ, and the church is made up of saved Jews and saved Gentiles, but there will come a moment when the fullness of the Gentiles comes in. The last Gentile is converted, and verse 26 says, and so all Israel shall be saved. As it is written, there shall come out of Zion the Deliverer, and shall turn away ungodliness from Jacob, for this is my covenant with them, when I shall take away their sins. He's quoting from Isaiah 59 and referencing the second coming of Messiah.

Now, I just want to remind you that God is not finished with Israel. When our Lord returns, they will recognize Him, and they will believe on Him. And this is very important in our theology. So let me just talk to you for a moment with that Bible foundation about what I believe about Israel. So many words getting thrown around, Zionist and anti-Semites and pro-Israel and Palestine and a host of terms. Often they're confused, swirling around us. What's right? The bigger question is, what is biblical? I'll give you a few thoughts. First of all, I would remind you that Israel was the nation chosen by God to pass on the Scriptures, to bring Messiah into the world and receive the promises made to Abraham. Secondly, Israel rejected Messiah and as a nation currently resides in spiritual darkness. Thirdly, those in the nation of Israel who will believe on Christ along with Gentiles of all nations are made part of the church of the Lord Jesus. There are Jews being saved now. In fact, Romans chapter 11 says God has a remnant, and he's talking about even in Israel at this time, there are believers. Number four, and this is very important in our interpretation of Scripture, Israel was not the church, and the church does not replace Israel. Israel had the responsibility to make God known in the world in the Old Testament and failed to do so. The church in the New Testament has been commissioned with that task during this church age. But at the end of the time, at the end of the age, it will again be Israel where God will demonstrate His power and show His glory. Number five, this is very important. Every promise that God made to Abraham and confirmed to David will be fulfilled in His perfect time. God always keeps His word, even when men do not believe. Remember, there are conditional promises, but there are also unconditional promises. The unconditional promises of God are rooted in God's character, not man's. When Christ came the first time, Israel sat in unbelief, but when Christ comes the second time, He's going to find the same. The difference will be that when He comes again, He's going to reveal Himself to all. Number six, and this is important, it is biblically inconsistent to make the current secular government of Israel synonymous with God's chosen people and defend every position that a secular ruler takes as God-honoring. Now, throughout history, God often condemned the decisions of rulers in Israel. And Bible believers have to look at Israel through the lens of political, through the lens of what is biblical, not what is political. Beware of viewing Israel in any way that is not through the lens of Scripture. Read again the promises that are recorded to Abraham and the prophecies that are revealed to the prophets. And beware of conflating the state of Israel with the land and the people of Israel, many of whom are still scattered around the world. Number seven, I would remind you that God will judge Israel Himself, but, listen to this, He always judged those who came against Israel more severely. Oh yeah, He's going to use pagan nations, but then He's going to judge those pagans. It's impossible to have a right view of prophecy without a right view of history. And then, number eight, the tribulation age is not for the church, it's for Israel. In those 7 years, God's going to purge His nation and draw His people back to Himself. Remember that God promised their restoration even before their rebellion. This is not about what they deserve. It's about what God does, His plan. Number nine, our love for Israel and our prayers for the Jewish people are rooted in God's unconditional promises to that land and nation. And I believe this, friends. Hear me with your heart. The greatest expression of our heart for Israel is seen in gospel endeavors to point Jewish people to Christ. Pray for their salvation. And finally, I would say this. We're to bless Israel and remember that in the end, God is going to again use Israel to bless the world. Read Zechariah chapter 8 today. And if you want a real New Testament perspective on Israel, read Romans 9, 10, and 11, where we've been reading. This is the Holy Spirit-inspired word about Israel written by a Jew who was made the apostle of the Gentiles, and it is God's heart for all people. Pray for the peace of Jerusalem. What does that mean? It means pray for the return of Christ and pray for them to come to know the Prince of Peace, the Lord Jesus. This is how we should think about Israel. Visit us online at etj.bible, and I look forward to studying with you again next time.

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1: Welcome to the Word for Life, a daily study of Scripture with John Lanz, Senior Pastor of Bethel Baptist Church in Indianapolis, Indiana. Have you ever looked back on a difficult season and realized God was doing far more than you understood at the time? What seemed uncertain then later revealed the careful hand of God's providence. As we continue our study in Exodus, we find a mother forced to trust God with what she loves most in a series of ordinary events that turn out to be anything but ordinary. Today's message reminds us that God often works through unexpected people, everyday moments, and circumstances that seem completely beyond our control. Now with today's message, here's Pastor John from the pulpit of Bethel Baptist.
2: Jochebed realized something. She realized she couldn't control Pharaoh, but what she could do is steward her obedience. So what did she do? She decided to build an ark. Do you see it? The Bible says she built an ark, an ark of bulrushes, and the Bible says that she daubed it with slime, and then she daubed it with pitch. That word ark that is in your Bible in verse number 3, circle that if you would, please. It's the exact same word that's used in the book of Genesis when Noah built an ark. No, it wasn't the size of the ark that Noah built. This was just a small little ark, large enough to place a three-month-old infant in. But she still built it for the same purpose. The ark was a place of preservation. The ark was a place of protection. It was the place of safety in dangerous waters. Notice how she built it. The Bible says she built it with slime. Over in the book of Genesis, it refers to the people of Israel making bricks, and they would make bricks out of slime. It was the mortar that would hold it together. And then the Bible says that she took pitch. She made that waterproof coat on the outside and on the inside of that particular basket so that the River Nile couldn't get into the basket, that her son would be sealed and saved. And Jochebed carefully sealed the ark because biblical faith still prepares wisely. You see, biblical faith isn't passive optimism. Well, I'm just going to leave it in God's hands. Faith is not irresponsibility. Faith obeys and trusts God with the outcome. You see, parents, you need to learn this morning, particularly the younger parents in this room. As hard as you may try, you cannot remove every danger on the road ahead for your child. You can do everything you can to possibly protect them, but ultimately it comes to the place where you have to say, Lord, it's not in my control, it's in your control. And Jochebed realized she could not control the river, but she could prepare an ark. And wisdom said, I'm going to prepare a place so that when my son's released into the current of the culture, placed into the Nile River, that he's safe, that he's protected, that he's sealed. There's a third thought that we find here in verse number 3. Trust released what it couldn't control. Trust released what it couldn't control, and it released it to God. The Bible says again in verse number 3, and when she could no longer hide him, she took for him an ark of the bulrushes and daubed it with slime and with pitch and put the child therein, and she laid it in the flags on the river's brink. Eventually, stewardship moves to surrender. Eventually, the preparation can no longer be continued. Jochebed in this moment has done everything she could do. She's trusted God and believed God, but now she has to relinquish control. Now, there's an interesting contrast here. And this is really, I think, an image of the culture in which we live, the two extremes of parenting in our world. There's the extreme of casting the children to the Nile, and then there's the extreme of releasing the children to the Nile. Look at verse number 22 of Exodus chapter 1. Exodus chapter 1 and verse number 22. And Pharaoh charged all the people, saying, every son that is born ye shall cast into the river. Circle that word, cast. It literally means to throw. It means to hurl. It means to just throw away as if it is worthless. Now, can I stop without being inappropriate in saying this? But there are many in our culture today that believe children are just throwaways, something to be discarded of. But then Jochebed and Amram said, no, we can't do that. God has given us a stewardship. He's gifted us with a child. So we're going to hide him as long as we can. And they hid him for 3 months. And you know how children are about 3 months of age. They begin to cry a little louder. Before, they're like little mice when they cry. But then that child, that boy particularly, gets his lungs and he begins to cry loudly. Yesterday we were in a restaurant and I wanted to stand up and give some people some parenting lessons on how to manage their children. There was a child there that was in obvious distress and mom was oblivious to it, just crying as loud as they could. And I feel their pain. I understand. We had kids as well in that young age. And children can be loud. And in that moment, that baby can no longer be hidden. So she says, I've got to build this ark. But building the ark wasn't the final measure. She eventually had to take that ark and place it in the Nile River. That's really the difference between how we parent today. The world parents casually and just cast the child aside. But the Christian should be such that we don't abandon our child, we surrender our child to God's care. See, the current culture, by and large, treats children and parenting like a free-range style. You've heard of free-range chickens before, haven't you? They just go around, get whatever they want, eat whatever they want, and everything's good. And if we're not careful, that can seep into our homes, even as Christians, as evangelicals. And we can say, well, we don't need any boundaries in our home. There's no need for any protection in our home. There's no need for spiritual direction. And what happens is we allow the culture to shape the child. And we say, we're just going to cast them into the river. That's what the world expects us to do. That's what the Pharaoh's commanded. We're just going to cast them into the river. That's one extreme. But there's the other extreme that's just as bad as the free-range style of parenting. It's what we refer to as helicopter moms and bulldozer dads. And it's as bad as someone who casts the child into the river because they're trying to control the current of the river. God never called you to control the river your child's going to go into. Jochebed couldn't do it, and neither can you. What Jochebed did was she recognized, I can't control the river, but I'm not going to cast him in the river. Here's what I'm going to do. I'm going to build an ark. And she started building that ark when he was 3 months of age. And I'm here to challenge some of you young parents that are here. It's time for you to start building an ark for your child. One of these days, you're going to release that child into the current of the culture. And the culture is opposed to what you believe. The culture is going a different direction than where you are. But it requires that you start building that ark right now. And I can imagine as Jochebed is taking those bulrushes and she's grabbing the slime and she's sealing with the pitch, she's praying, Lord, you gave me this child. This child's here for a purpose. God, I pray you'll protect him. I pray that the Egyptians will not find him. And I pray that the crocodiles that are in the Nile won't eat him. I pray that you'll protect him. You see, trust is not reckless abandon. It's careful surrender. She began with an ark, and she built that ark with prayer and with protection. And biblical parenting is doing the same thing. You build an ark when you teach truth, and you pray faithfully, and you protect diligently. But here's the rest of the story. There comes a point when you have to release, you have to lay that ark in the flags by the river's bank. Jochebed couldn't control the river. All she could do was prepare the ark. I've already said that Amron and Jochebed didn't cast, they didn't control. I would like to say what they were doing was they were cultivating. Cultivating a place of faith. A faith not only for their child, but for their own hearts as they knew that they would have to release them. I always try to minimize things down to the simple common denominator that I can understand. And one of the things that I understand very well is food. I know that surprises you because I look so frail and malnourished, but food is a common denominator for me. I think the parenting that's like Jochebed and Amron here is the difference between raising hothouse tomatoes and garden tomatoes. Oh, I see you all know what I'm talking about. You go to the grocery store. You purchase those hothouse tomatoes. And those hothouse tomatoes, they're grown in the perfect environment. The temperature is always right, and the watering is on schedule. The misters are just on the computer. They send the water at just the right time. The atmosphere is always perfect. The humidity is always right. And when those tomatoes, when they grow, when they take them to the store, they're usually not 100% ripe. They can ripen on the journey. And by the time that you get them, you realize something, that those tomatoes are a little smaller and sometimes a little more pale. They're not red, they're pink. And they're kind of soft and mushy. Honestly, they're not good tomatoes. The best tomatoes are homegrown garden tomatoes. That's good preaching right there, amen? Because garden tomatoes are grown in the real world. That tomato plant faces the heat. Windstorms are going to come. Storms are going to come. Mud is going to be splattered on it. Sometimes the gardener will place a little manure on it so it'll grow better. Bugs attack and birds peck at the leaves. And the gardener is still watching, still tending, still careful. But he recognizes that the struggle strengthens the plant and builds deeper, better fruit. We've lost that in this culture today. We're helicopter moms and bulldozer dads, and we wrap our kids in bubble wrap for everything. And when we do that, we've made them weaker. I remember when I was growing up, my mama didn't step out on the front porch and said, Jonathan, she always called me Jonathan. Jonathan, come in, you need to hydrate. We need you to get some hydration right now. I had enough sense to go to the back of the house and get the garden hose and get me some water out of the back of it. They're not us, this generation. Now, what we've done is we've made it so that the struggle is not there, and the result is the strength isn't there. I'm not saying be hard on your kids. I'm not saying be unnecessarily difficult with your kids. But what I'm saying is build an ark and recognize that sometimes you have to release them to the place that they may fall and hurt themselves. Release them to that place where they may not be exactly where you want them to be, but God's in control, and all you've done is built the ark, and you just need to trust that when you release it, he'll be with them. Jochebed didn't cast Moses into the Nile, but she didn't try to control every circumstance around the Nile. She prepared carefully. She built an ark. Here's the second reminder, not only stewardship, but also surprise. When you read this story, it's interesting to see how God works out, because God works in unlikely ways.
1: As we close today, remember that God often does some of his greatest work in the seasons we would never choose for ourselves. Pressure can feel confusing when you're living through it. It may seem like God is distant or that progress has stalled, but Exodus reminds us that God is often shaping his people in the very places that feel most difficult. The hardships you face today may be developing a deeper faith, a stronger dependence on God, and a greater trust in his promises. What feels like pressure may actually be preparation. So if you're walking through a hard season, don't lose heart. The God who was faithful to his people in Egypt is still faithful today. He has not forgotten you, and he is still at work. 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

0: This is Rejoice Pulpit. And now, a sermon from a past chapel at Pensacola Christian College.
1: Good morning. Mark chapter 9. This weekend in college basketball is what is known as the Final Four. For the past 3 weeks, if you're not a sports fan, you've probably heard the ruckus around a term called March Madness. Pursuit of 68 Division I college basketball teams to win a championship, and it concludes this weekend in Houston, Texas, with those Final Four teams playing. Today at the Final Four is a practice day. Each team gets 1 hour on the floor. About 45 minutes from now, Florida Atlantic will take the floor, followed at 12 by San Diego State. Miami will hit the floor at 1 o'clock, and UConn will finish things out at 2 o'clock. It's not a detailed strategic practice. They'll do that in private in a gym where no one is watching and get ready for the games tomorrow night. But this opportunity, this 1 hour practice, is for them to get some shots up on the floor and get accustomed to the rims and the background of that NRG Stadium there in Houston where they'll play their game. This is the first opportunity that they'll get to shoot on this floor. What's neat about the Friday practices is it's a free event. Last year I went over to New Orleans and I watched those four teams go through their practices, and I got caught up last year watching the interaction between the teams. As they grew accustomed to the background, the surroundings, and all the things that they needed to get used to, I was watching the camaraderie between teammates. The fun they were having, being on this stage, and the people that were watching. And I got kind of caught up in watching players high-fiving and smiling and having fun, and not only getting their practice in, but just being teammates, being together. But in all the fun and the excitement and the joy of that Final Four, as I sat there for those hours watching those teams, I also asked myself the question, are there times, are there practices where there's ever tension? Are there times and practices where guys get upset with one another? Is there ever conflict? Or as we might use the word today, drama. I knew the answer. I've been a part of a few teams. There's times when there's conflict, there's challenges, there's competitions between teammates. One wants to get a little bit higher than another. So the question for our consideration this morning is this: would conflict be true at times in your life in the teams that you're a part of? The teams that you're connected with, most of the time, camaraderie. Good times. Get along well. But does tension ever surface in those relationships? Do you ever get upset with an individual despite being very close to them? Does strife ever occur over a matter? Our world is filled with strife, conflict. We see it surface routinely. We've seen it again this week in violent ways. We see conflict within families, between husbands and wives, between siblings. We see tension surface in workplaces, between employers and employees, between coworkers. We even see it sometimes in churches. One member gets upset with another. There's hostilities in neighborhoods, clashes in communities. And I wonder if there's ever conflict in your everyday relationships. Is there ever conflicts with roommates, with your best friend, with a classmate, with a teammate? You know, conflict's not something limited to our time and space in the 21st century. Scripture records numerous conflicts. There was national conflict during David's kingdom. Remember, Absalom got those people of the population of Israel to side with him, believing he should be the next king and David should be removed, but yet there were those who were supporting David. What happened? There was tension on a national level there in Israel. We read in Scripture family conflict. We don't have to go too far in Scripture. to read about Isaac and the conflict, the tension between his sons, Esau and Jacob, and that filtered down into Jacob's family and the conflict between Joseph and his brothers. Even in Scripture, we have ministry conflict. Acts chapter 15, there's a disagreement between Barnabas and Paul whether John Mark should go on the second missionary journey with them, and the Bible tells us that the conflict was sharp between them, to the point that they split. In Mark chapters 9 and 10, there's a conflict brewing between our Lord's disciples. I'm sure it started out as any ordinary discussion, a conversation, but it escalated. Let's see how Jesus responds, how he takes the focus of these disciples towards one thing, and he redirects their attention to that which is most important. And let's see if we can learn some things for our own lives and our own relationships on this Friday morning. Look at Mark chapter 9, beginning in verse 33. And he came to Capernaum, and being in the house, he asked them, "What was it that ye disputed among yourselves by the way?" But they held their peace, for by the way they had disputed among themselves who should be the greatest. The word dispute there is the idea of disgust. They deliberated. They have enough conversation, but it's escalating. Turn over a page to Mark chapter 10 and verse 35. Mark chapter 10 and verse 35. Let's see where it goes from here. Verse 35, "And James and John, the sons of Zebedee, came unto him, saying, Master, we would that thou shouldest do for us whatsoever we shall desire. He said unto them, What would ye that I should do for you? They said unto him, Grant unto us that we may sit, one on your right hand, the other on your left, in thy glory. But Jesus said unto them, Ye know not what ye ask. Can ye drink of the cup that I drink of, and be baptized with the baptism that I am baptized with? They said unto him, We can. And Jesus said unto them, Ye shall then indeed drink of the cup that I drink of, and with the baptism that I am baptized with all shall ye be baptized. But to sit on my right hand and on my left, that's not mine to give, but it shall be given to them for whom it is prepared. Now look at verse 41. And when the 10 heard it, they began to be much displeased with James and John. Now it's more than just a discussion. Now it's just more than a friendly little conversation. The word there, displeased, means indignant, angry, incensed. The situation's escalating. An argument over who is going to be the greatest, who would hold positions. You see, the disciples' mindset at this point was like many of the Jews. They believed that the Messiah would come based on what they read in the Old Testament and what was prophesied, and that he would overthrow the earthly kingdoms of this world and would rule and reign. So in their minds, Jesus, the Messiah, was coming to overthrow Rome. And the disciples believed, because they were his disciples, they would one day hold positions of power. So you got to let it play out a little bit in your mind, okay? Think about maybe Andrew. Andrew maybe pipes up, "Yeah, I think I'm going to hold a position of power. I mean, of course, I was the first disciple to be named. I'm sure I'll have, you know, some sort of position. I'll have some sort of high recognition." And James says, "Pipe down, Andrew. Come on. Were you one of the three that got special privilege to go up into the mountain and see the transfiguration of Jesus? I think not. Get back in your place." You know, James is kind of escalating and elevating himself. Then, of course, you know Peter's going to pipe up at some point, right? "Wait a second, guys. I am the spokesman for the group. I've got experience at communication. Of course, I am going to be the greatest as far as serving our Lord in the kingdom when he takes over." Can you see the focus on power? A greatness measured by the things that they could control? On prestige measured by the accolades they might receive? Or on position where they are in life? Maybe the focus is even on possessions of things that they might one day have. Who would be the greatest? Began as a conversation, escalated to a dispute, but it's gone unresolved. They become displeased with each other. There's conflict. But Jesus presents a very different view of greatness. He's not measuring an individual's greatness by what they could do or what they could have. It's not measured by who you are or where you are in life. Now, it's 10:23 on a Friday morning. If you're starting to doze off, wake up for a second, because here comes the most important thing you need to hear. Greatness in God's eyes is more about why you do what you do and for whom you do it. Wake up. Hear it one more time. Greatness in God's eyes is more about why you do what you do and for whom you do it. Think about this. As someone once wrote, these disciples one day would be the greatest team ever assembled to take the greatest task ever assigned, the Great Commission to the world. Yet here, where do we find them in Mark 9 and 10? Argument. A tenseness. A discussion that's become conflicted. Strife. This group of individuals in just a few short, probably months, upon the Lord's return would be tasked with taking the gospel to the world. But right now they're having this conversation that's escalating into a sharp dispute over pecking order. And no doubt they began by taking sides. Yeah, I like Andrew's position. Yeah, that's a good point. That's a good point, Andrew. No, I'm going to side with James. Then you got that group. I better not say anything against Peter because he'll probably talk bad about me too. You can just see how this conflict is deepening. You see, and when the focus is centered on power, prestige, position, and even possessions, there's going to be conflict. Everyone trying to get one up on the individual next to him. How about your life? How about in these past 3 weeks, this time we call March Madness, would you describe your relationships at some point over something as madness? Strife, conflict, maybe a tense argument, some distrust that's come to the surface. What brought about those conflicts? Has that conflict grown? Where does that conflict stand right now? And what steps have you taken to resolve the conflict? Scripture has a lot to say about conflict and strife. In the book of Proverbs alone, Proverbs 17:14, the beginning of strife is as when one letteth out water. Therefore, leave off contention before it be meddled with. Chapter 20, verse 3, it is an honor for a man to cease from strife, but every fool will meddle with it. Chapter 22, verse 10, cast out a scorner and contention shall go out, but every fool will meddle. Proverbs 26:20, where no wood is, the fire goeth out. So where there is no talebearer, no gossip, strife ceaseth. Proverbs 28:25, he that is of a proud heart stirreth up strife. Are you dealing with conflict in your relationships? What would diffuse that conflict? As we live in a world focused on individual greatness, being at the top, does Jesus provide some lessons for us here this morning? Does he give us some good ideas to what greatness really is? So that when conflict arises and it's due to us elevating and escalating ourselves over another, what can we learn from Jesus? What would be some master lessons on greatness? I have two for us this morning. Number one, the way of servitude. Look at verse 35 of Mark chapter 9. Turn back that one page. Verse 35 of Mark 9. And he sat down and called the 12 and saith unto them, if any man desire to be first, the same shall be last of all and servant of all. Now Jesus is trying to get some alone time with his disciples because he's got to still communicate a number of things to him before he goes to the cross. Mark chapter 8, he foretold his death. He wants to tell them again. But think about the position Jesus is in. Here he needs to explain these really important things. He's got this quarrel going on, this strife, this tension taking place amongst the people he wants to communicate to. So imagine just even the difficult time Jesus is having to teach this. Over in Mark chapter 10, verse 45, he wants to teach them about how to serve, for even the Son of Man came not to be ministered unto, but to minister, to give his life a ransom for many. Imagine the challenge of trying to communicate that to disciples' minds who are focused on being the greatest, who are focused on things like power and prestige and position. He's trying to teach them about sacrifice, to give his life a ransom for many. Do you think the disciples even heard that statement, much less processed it? Do you think the disciples were even ready for a statement like that, to lay down their life? They're thinking about elevation, exaltation, someone serving me. Maybe I could explain it this way, through this illustration. Leonard Bernstein, the orchestra conductor, was interviewed one time, and he was asked the question, what's the most difficult instrument to play in your orchestra? And he said, second fiddle. Why? He said, I can get plenty of first violinists, but to find one who plays second violin with as much enthusiasm, or second French horn, or second flute, now that's a problem. Now listen to his statement. And yet if no one plays second, we have no harmony. If no one's willing to play second, we have no harmony. In our world of fighting to the top, to lord, to rule over, to be the best, Jesus says, serve. Be ready to sacrifice. For when one yields themselves as servant, they understand for whom they play, for whom they lived for. They understand a loyalty to Christ, not a rivalry with each other. Not in being the greatest, but in serving the greatest, Jesus Christ. Now, isn't it nice to look at things in hindsight? Because we know where the disciples are here in Mark 9 and 10. There's fractions, there's friction, there's tension. But you also know the outcome. For this team of disciples will be the greatest team ever assembled to take on the greatest task ever assigned. And they will take the Great Commission to the ends of the earth. Some will remain there in Jerusalem and share the gospel. Others will go to the Greek communities of Asia Minor and the Near East. Tradition tells us that one even maybe went to India. Another maybe have even touched the African continent. They evangelized, they edified, they contributed to others' spiritual growth. They served with goodwill, ministering to those in need. What a powerful difference between the arguments of Mark 9 and 10. But the Lord's got a second lesson for them this morning, a way of humility. Not just a way of service, a way of servitude, but also a way of humility. Verse 35 again of Mark chapter 9. And he sat down and called the 12 and saith unto them, if any man desire to be first, the same shall be servant of all and servant of all. And he took a child and set him in the midst of them. And when he had taken him in his arms, he said unto them, whosoever shall receive one of such children in my name receiveth me. And whosoever shall receive me receiveth not me, but him that sent me. So Jesus is going to illustrate by having a small child, one who's old enough to understand some commands, yet small enough to sit on his lap. Some believe this might have been one of the disciples' kids. So he calls the child over, he jumps up onto his lap. Probably a child who's been there, done that before. He maybe has sat on the lap of Jesus a time or two. He calls him over. He begins to explain a great truth as these disciples go forward. That if you're going to be the greatest team in the world, you have to learn this thing of humility, to be childlike. Now, I didn't understand that. In first century, children were not looked at with high regard. They weren't the center of attention. They were to be out of sight, in the shadows. I got a little visual of that when I was in Romania. We took a smaller team for a day, and we went up into Ukraine and did a couple of Bible clubs. And when that time was over, we went back to the missionary's home and we had a meal and we ate outside at a picnic table in his front yard. And where I was seated, I had a little straight line shot at the crack in the front door, and then I could see a window over here. And from time to time, I saw at least one and maybe two kids kind of peeking through the door and moving the curtain outside. They wanted to see, you know, who the guests were and what we were doing, and maybe listen in as to what we were talking about. What had those children been instructed? You stay in the shadows. You stay out of sight. It's very different than our Western world. We have guests over the house and the kids are the show. Show us your tricks. Show us what you can do. Let's talk to you. It's very different. And in Jesus' day, he's digging in here. He's laying some things out here about this idea of humility, this childlike idea of one who knows his place, one who's not seeking prominence, not one who's being in the forefront. Instead, humble yourself, for it is necessary for service to God. Do you know the Old Testament prophecy in Mark chapter 6 and verse 8? It's a familiar verse. He hath showed me, O man, what is good, and what the Lord doth require of thee. There's three things listed there, aren't there? And the third one, to walk humbly with thy God. Psalm 138, verse 6, though the Lord be high, yet he hath respect unto the lowly. But to the proud, he knoweth afar off. James says that humility is lifted up by God. Humble yourselves in the sight of the Lord, and he shall lift you up. Paul says humility is something we put on. Put on, therefore, as the elect of God, holy and beloved, bowels of mercy, kindness, humbleness of mind. Peter says it's something we clothe ourselves with. 1 Peter 5:5, yea, all of you be subject one to another and be clothed with humility. For God resisteth the proud, but gives grace to the humble. The disciples observe no better example than the humility seen in the Lord Jesus Christ. Someone who didn't come down from heaven to do his own will, but the will of the Father. Not to be honored, not to seek his own glory. And what's the instruction given to us by Paul? Let nothing be done through strife or vainglory, but in a lowliness of mind, let each esteem other better than themselves. Look not every man on his own things, but also on the things of others. Why is there conflict in our relationships? Why is there strife between teammates? Is it because of selfishness and pride? Jesus sets the example. Let this mind be in you, which was also in Christ Jesus, who being in the form of God, thought it not robbery to be equal with God, but made himself of no reputation, and took upon himself the form of a servant, was made in the likeness of man. And being found in fashion as a man, he humbled himself, becoming obedient unto death, even the death of the cross. Paul goes on in that book of Philippians, he talks about being like-minded, being of one mind. For we're crucified with Christ. Nevertheless, we live. It's not I, but Christ who lives in me. We achieve humility only by seeing and savoring Christ. And the more we seek Christ, the more we'll learn this lesson, a way of humility. We see it as Jesus emptied himself of his glory, stepping out of heaven and coming to earth, coming to serve, coming to love, coming to seek and to save that which was lost. Not coming self-absorbed, not coming selfishly, but exampling himself in his humble birth, in his subjection to his parents. I don't think Jesus ever stepped foot in a palace. No, he lived a life of poverty, a carpenter's kid in Nazareth. He refused the honor. He washed disciples' feet. He submitted to the sufferings, the reproach, the contempt, the death on the cross. The way of greatness, Jesus says, is not possible unless we have a servant heart and a humble heart. And Jesus proved, Jesus exampled the greatness of service and humility through his own life. Christian writer wrote, "We have no Christian community if there is always a struggle as to who will be the greatest." The whole dispute here between the disciples happened because they simply got focused on earthly greatness, power, position, prestige. Jesus said, look at it very differently. I'm going to redefine greatness for you, and I'm going to tell you how to pursue it. Rather than thrusting yourself into places of prominence, be like this child who knows his place. He assumes nothing. He recognizes a complete dependence. And may we also take on that same mindset. You know, conflict rules our world, and at times it rules our relationships, does it not? There are times when conflicts come to teams because we're thinking about our own power, our own position, maybe the prestige that might come to us. Four Final Four teams. Which player is going to get interviewed at half court by Jim Nance today? We get this thinking. We try to elevate ourselves. Conflict happens in families, and it fractures them. It causes tension in marriages, brings on arguments with roommates, brings competition within the church. But Jesus says, in Jesus' examples, we ought to seek harmony. We ought to seek service of others. This month of March has got, what, about 13 hours left in it. And maybe you would describe this month as being, in your relationships, March Madness. There's been conflict. Maybe the conflict's been with a parent back home. Maybe the conflict, the strife, has been between you and a roommate. Maybe some other teammate in relationships that you're a part of. But you know, in a few short hours, we start a new month. A month in which we have opportunity to reflect, I guess to celebrate what our Lord did for us in His humility and in His service by going to the cross, His death, burial, and resurrection. But a few days away, we celebrate. Can we take some lessons from the Master about serving, about humility? Maybe the lyrics of this song say it best. And maybe the lyrics of this song could be our prayer as we dismiss this morning. It goes like this: I have one deep, supreme desire, that I may be like Jesus. To this I fervently aspire, that I may be like Jesus. I want my heart His throne to be, so that a watching world may see His likeness shining forth in me, that I may be like Jesus. O perfect life of Christ my Lord, I want to be like Jesus. My recompense, my reward, that I may be like Jesus. His Spirit fill my hungering soul, His power o'er my life control. My deepest prayer, my highest goal, that I might be like Jesus.
0: This is Rejoice Pulpit. It's time for a message from the former pastor of Campus Church, Dennis McBride.
2: John chapter 2. We look today at the very first miracle that Jesus Christ ever performed. And that all by itself is noteworthy. Was Jesus not capable of performing miracles before this wedding at Cana? The answer is, well, certainly he was. He could have done anything he wanted to do. But his ministry has just begun. He's just begun his preaching ministry. And the preaching ministry is accompanied with some type of miracle, so people know that this particular individual is of God. And that's what makes this so important. This is the first time where the Lord has stepped out and publicly made the statement by His actions that I am of God and you need to listen to me. Three words are used in the New Testament to describe what we call miracle. One is obviously the word miracle. There's also wonders and signs. Peter used all three words when telling people what Jesus had done and what he had seen in his life. Acts chapter 2, Peter says this, "Ye men of Israel, hear these words. Jesus of Nazareth, a man approved of God among you by miracles and wonders and signs, which God did by him in the midst of you, as ye yourselves also know. So Peter makes the comment to them, you know that Jesus was of God because you saw the miracles, the wonders, and the signs. Slightly different connotation with each word. Miracle is simply a word that means something that was powerful or a mighty work, something that obviously could not be done by man without the power of God. It was not natural, it was supernatural. Wonders is a word that signifies the effect of what has just happened on the people that witnessed it. It was a wonder. They saw it and thought among themselves, how could such a thing happen? How could anyone have that kind of power? I've never seen anything like that before. It's a word that reflects the effect that the miracle or what was done had on the people that actually saw it. And then there's signs. Signs in the book of John is translated miracle 13 times. Signs were different from miracles and wonders. A sign emphasized the value or the significance of the work, meaning why was it done? A sign was designed to bring you to a position of faith. A sign was something that would cause you to believe, to look at the significance of the act and understand this had to be of God, therefore what this man has to say is something I should follow. Look at the occasion that we have here. It's a wedding. I, like most men, we kind of tolerate weddings, we do. We know it's important to the bride. We know it's probably even more important to the bride's mother. And it's a special day, and I love some of the funny things that are done in weddings. Just had one here recently, and you know how they come in. The family comes in order of importance. And then you have the little flower girl that comes in. The last one I had, she had a bucket of glitter, and she was just throwing glitter everywhere. And I, like, you know, a man that thinks in a rational manner, I was sitting there thinking, who's going to vacuum this up? Then a little boy came down the aisle with a sign, had a sign on him that said, last chance to run. You know, I love some of the neat things that are done today in weddings. God put his stamp on weddings. God put his stamp on the home. God put his stamp on marriage. It was ordained by him. And here we find the Lord attending a wedding. Verse 1, the third day there was a marriage in Cana. Third day. Now keep in mind, what we're talking about here is the first week of the ministry of Jesus Christ. And John gives us great detail about what happened in those first few days after Jesus steps forth that he is prophet of God, from God, and his message is from the Father. Now, up to this point, he has only called 5 disciples. As we come through this first week of his ministry, we find a marriage in Cana of Galilee, and the mother of Jesus was there. Now, notice the difference. The mother of Jesus was there, and both Jesus was called and his disciples to the marriage. Now, Mary's already there. Mary's not called. She's there. And that tells me several things. One, it was probably a relative of Jesus and was probably a male relative of Jesus, because Mary is there working with the food and the feast, and only the groom was responsible for that. So Mary is there, probably one of the cousins that Jesus had, and she's already there, and word is sent to Jesus and those men that are following him already, come to the marriage, come to the wedding feast. But there's a problem. Verse 3. And when they wanted wine, the mother of Jesus saith unto him, they have no wine. Jesus saith unto her, Woman, what have I to do with thee? Mine hour is not yet come. His mother saith unto the servants, Whatsoever he saith unto you, do it. What a wonderful insight into the relationship between Mary and Jesus. We have very few conversations between the two of them in Scripture. And this one tells us a lot. She came to him and said, They have no wine.

responsible for this as a relative of the groom. And she's been given some responsibility here, obviously. When she came to Jesus, I'm sure she came to him in almost a panic. They have no wine. This is the problem. Now, I can see the bride. She's upset. Bridezilla is over in the alcove crying on her mother's shoulder. How could this happen at my wedding? Everybody's a little bit upset, and Mary runs over and asks the Lord, what are you going to do about this? Basically, they have no wine. What a catastrophe. And Jesus turns water into wine. Now, if you look back at the ministry of Moses, the very first miracle that Moses performed there was to turn water into blood. Jesus turned water into wine. And both the significance there is overwhelming. There's a problem here, a problem that no one seems to be able to solve. It's a problem that is traumatic to everybody involved. It is a catastrophe. And our situation before God is traumatic, and it is a catastrophe. We need help from God. There is a need in our life that we cannot possibly solve on our own. When Moses turned water to blood, think about that for a moment. Water was a common necessity of life. Water was a common comfort to man. And what did he do? He turned that common comfort into bitterness and terror and frightened everyone in Egypt when he turned water to blood. Because the law is a frightening thing. The law is a scary thing. The law are words of terror to the heart of man, because man cannot live up to the law. Man can't solve his problems. Man can't solve the strained relationship that he has with God by anything that man can do other than exercising faith in what Jesus has already done. But Jesus didn't turn water to blood. Jesus turned water to wine. Wine in the Word of God is a symbol of joy. It's a symbol of life more abundant. It's a symbol of life overflowing. In order for you to have wine, you have to be settled enough to plant a vineyard. And the vineyard has to mature. It takes time. The idea of having the wine there is a symbol of the fact that you have been blessed, that God has given you stability, God has given you peace, God has given you permanence. And the wine is always a symbol of joy and satisfaction to the fullest. And this is no different. Christian, you know this as well as I do. The first thing to go when you turn your back on God, the first thing to go when sin is allowed to have free reign in your life is your joy. Man seeks for that elusive thing called joy, but if you don't know Christ, you understand that the joy that you seek usually masquerades as happiness. Huge difference between happiness and joy. Happiness is circumstantial. Joy is of God and transcends our circumstances. Joy can be present on your darkest day. I love Paul and Silas. They've been beaten. Their backs have been laid open. They're chained on the floor. And what are they doing? They're singing hymns at midnight. Joy transcends your circumstances. Happiness requires circumstances. They're not the same thing. And you could be listening to my voice today and say in your own heart, if you do not know Christ as your Savior, I am relatively happy. But God doesn't offer you happiness. Happiness is temporary and circumstantial. What God offers you is joy. And joy can only come from Him. It lives within you. It has nothing to do with the circumstances around you. And that's what God wants to offer you today. Psalm 36, how excellent is thy loving kindness, O God. Therefore the children of men put their trust under the shadow of thy wings. They shall be abundantly satisfied with the fatness of thy house.

Thou shalt make them drink of the river of thy pleasures. Now, where's that found? Under the shadow of his wings. Abundantly. A word that means to remove all thirst, all dryness, all need. The word literally means to soak. And where do we find that? The only place you can find that kind of abundance, that kind of joy, that kind of fulfillment, that kind of satisfaction is under his wings. Psalm 16:1. Thou wilt show me the path of life, and in thy presence is fullness of joy. At thy right hand there are pleasures forevermore. He will show the path of life. He will show you where you can find life. And in his presence is fullness of joy. John 10, verse 10 says this, I am come that they might have life and that they might have it more abundantly. Different meaning there. Means excessive, beyond measure. So God says, I've come that you might have joy, that you might have life abundant, completely satisfied, soaked in him. And then later he says, I've come that you might have it more abundantly, excessive beyond all measure. Now let me ask you a question. If you're not experiencing that life, then you don't know Christ, because Christ is the author of the joy that allows us to experience God beyond measure. But it gets even better. Ephesians chapter 3. Now unto him who is able to do exceedingly abundantly above all that we ask or think, according to the power that worketh in us, unto him be glory. There it means exceedingly excessive. Okay, we're soaked in him, completely satisfied in him. And then we have him more excessive than you could imagine. And now we have exceedingly excessively the presence and joy of God. Now, what God offers you in Jesus Christ is joy, and it's more than the heart of man can imagine. It's more than the heart of man can sense apart from Christ. It's beyond the dryness and the coldness and the lack of satisfaction and the constant seeking for something that would make you happy. It's beyond all that. It's soaked up in him. It's exceeding. It's exceedingly abundantly above that exceeds. It's beyond anything you could think. And Jesus came to a wedding, and the first thing he's about to do is turn water into wine and tell the whole world with his very first miracle, I am come that you might have joy in your life and freedom from the power of sin. God has provided that we might be full and joyous, completely soaked in a life of satisfaction in him. Isaiah says this, therefore, the redeemed of the Lord shall return and come with singing unto Zion, and everlasting joy shall be upon their head. They shall obtain gladness and joy, and sorrow and mourning shall flee away. Not just joy, everlasting joy. And it can only be found in him. Jesus went to Nazareth. When he went to Nazareth, he went to the synagogue, as was his normal practice. And while he was there, it was normal for someone, some male of age, in the crowd to read the scriptures. And they would hand him the Torah, and he would read from Old Testament scriptures. This particular day, they handed it to Jesus. And he began to read. And he read in Isaiah chapter 61. And here's what he said. The Spirit of the Lord is upon me, because he hath anointed me to preach the gospel to the poor. And poor there doesn't necessarily mean those that don't have a lot of money. Those of us that are poor, those of us that are needy, and we all are. He hath sent me to heal the brokenhearted. And to be brokenhearted is the opposite of joy. To preach deliverance to the captives. And we need to understand our sin has held us captive. And recovering sight to the blind. He wanted us to see the truth.
and to set at liberty them that are bruised, to preach the acceptable year of the Lord. The problem is they had no wine. The problem is we need the truth. We are brokenhearted. We need to be delivered as captives from the sin that binds us. We need to recover sight so we might see what it is that God wants us to see. We need to be set at liberty. And it's because of all those things that Jesus, on his very first miracle, says, I'm going to do something that's going to show man I'm here for joy. I'm here to set him free. I'm here that he might live abundant. I'm here that he might be soaked in me. I'm here that he might have joy exceedingly, abundantly above anything that he could possibly imagine. It's not just a random miracle. It's an announcement from the Son of God as to why he has come and what it is that he offers to man. Look at the request. They have no wine. Mary's a close friend of the family, perhaps some responsibility, as we've said before, very possibly a friend of the family of the groom. But she looks to him. Why him? There is, we find out later, there's a man who's in charge of the feast, the governor of the feast. Why not go to him? Why not go to the groom? Why not go to the groom's father? But she goes to Jesus, who has just been invited to this wedding. Now, Joseph is not mentioned. Joseph's not mentioned after the episode of Jesus in the temple at age 12. Therefore, he's absent from this narrative. It's interesting to note the changes in the titles of Jesus through the years. In Matthew 13, Jesus is referred to as the carpenter's son. Is not this the carpenter's son? In Mark chapter 6, carpenter's son is left off and he's just referred to as carpenter. We know him, he's the carpenter. When did Joseph pass off the scene? We don't know. But at some point along the line, Jesus now becomes the main source of income for Mary. He is the carpenter. And what he does earns the money that allows them to live. Now, Jesus had brothers and sisters. Mary and Joseph had children after Jesus was born. And some of them probably contributed. But the oldest son was the one who was responsible that Mary would be taken care of. And she comes to him. I think she comes to him because she's used to coming to him. I think for many years now she has come to Jesus for answers to questions and problems that came up in her life. He was the oldest son. He was the one that looked after her. It's a normal thing for her to come to him and make a suggestion. They have no wine. But his earthly ministry has just begun. Jesus cannot allow his mother to prod him into action because Jesus tells us over and over again, he does always those things which please the Father. He doesn't do anything just so man will be satisfied with what he's just done. He does things the Father prompts him to do. So his answer to her is quite unique. He responds to her, woman. Now, at first glance, that would seem to be quite disrespectful. If I referred to my wife that way, she would not be happy. Yeah. What do you want for lunch? Well, woman, I'll tell you what I want for lunch. She wouldn't be happy with that at all. I can see her head whip around now. Woman. So, but don't misconstrue that. It really wasn't a term of disrespect. It was thoroughly courteous. What it was not endearing. It was most closely associated with when a Southerner might say, ma'am. Yes, ma'am. Ma'am, would you like this? Ma'am, would you like this? It's a term of respect, but it's not necessarily an endearing term. It's not a term of close affiliation. You could use the term ma'am with any woman. It would be the equivalent if we said, dear woman. It's kind, but it doesn't put her in a position above any other woman.
And that's what he said. In verse 4, he said, what have I to do with thee? Literal translation here, what between me and thee? Why are you talking to me about this? I don't understand why you're coming to me with the problem. It was a mild rebuke, and it implies a diversity of interest. Jesus has your spiritual heart, future, and well-being closest to his heart. Now, does he care if you eat or you're clothed? Well, yes, he does. He mentions that several times. But your spiritual life is the most important thing to him. Do you know him as Savior? His comment to her is a mild rebuke, and it must have been very difficult for Mary. Keep in mind, she bore him. She nursed him. She taught his little fingers elementary skills. She watched him learn how to walk and picked him up when he fell down. To be addressed by him with such a term, I'm sure, hurt her heart and may have been part of what was told her when she was told that your heart will be broken here. Your heart will be pierced. I'm sure it was pierced when she stood at the cross and saw him crucified, but I wonder if there wasn't a mild piercing on this day. All things must be subordinated to the purpose of his calling, even family ties. Mine hour's not yet come. Somewhere in this narrative here, the Spirit led him to go ahead and do this. His first comment is, this is not something I need to be doing right now. Mine hour's not yet come. But the Father spoke to him, and later we'll find out why the Father spoke to him about doing this particular miracle. Mary's trust is unshaken. I love this in verse 5. Look at verse 4. Woman, what have I to do with thee? Mine hour is not yet come. And she completely ignored it. That comment didn't affect her in the least. His mother saith unto the servants, whatsoever he saith unto you, do it. Now get the picture here. She's almost in a panic. They have no wine. What are we going to do? We're in a mess here. This is going to be a horribly embarrassing thing. Well, what do I have to do with you? This is not something I need to be involved with. What have I to do with you? And she just, as she's walking away, she probably brought these servants with her to go talk to Jesus. And she turns around to them and says, whatever he says, just do it. Well, he didn't say he was going to do anything. But Mary understands her son and understands what he is, understands his power, understands he's the Son of God. She sees this in him. She knows certain things. The Word of God says early on when she was told about this son that she would bear, that she pondered these things. They took him to Jerusalem when he was 12. And he said, don't you know that I need to be about my Father's business? And she pondered these things in her heart. She understands who he is. And rather than just say, why don't you please do this for me? She knows him and she tells the servant, he's going to tell you something. And when he tells you, whatever he tells you, just do it. I love that picture between Mary and Jesus. She knows him. When Mary approached Jesus as his mother, demanding something, she gets a mild rebuke. When Mary approaches Jesus in faith, he can do this. Whatever says, do, just do it. A miracle takes place. Is it possible, I'm just going to throw this thought out at you. Is it possible that Mary was hoping for Jesus to give some supreme manifestation of himself, perhaps to remove the suspicions of impurity that have hovered over her for many years? Is it possible that Mary, in her human heart, is thinking, if you just do something to show these people who you are, maybe some of these people that still think I was involved in immorality wouldn't think that anymore? It's possible. She had heard the testimony of John the Baptist concerning Jesus and pondered the significance of the supernatural events surrounding his conception and his birth. She had heard John the Baptist say, behold, the Lamb of God which taketh away the sin of the world. Could it be she's wanting him
to step out and show these people who he is so they will know who she is and know that she hasn't done something that she shouldn't have done. It's possible. Look at the solution. Jesus met the need and brought joy to the wedding. Jesus wants to take you from a burdened condition to a joyful one. He wants to take you from a broken conscience and set you at liberty. He wants to take you from being a sinner to a saint. He wants to take you from standing condemned to no longer condemned. And notice what he used to do it. He used water. Now, aren't you thankful that the Lord is willing to use you? I'm talking to God's people for just a moment here. Jesus took water, something common, something anybody would have had, and he changed it into wine. Has Jesus, by his grace and by his mercy and by his sacrifice on Calvary, changed you from an old man to a new man? Has he done something in your life that only he could do? Has he taken you, the common, the sinful, the one who was at war with him, the unrighteous one, and has he changed you into something like himself? What a marvelous thing it is when God can take something like me and something like you and make something out of us that's more like him. My goodness, the grace of God. What an amazing thing. What a marvelous thing. Jesus met the need and he brought joy. And he used water to do it. He told Moses, "What's that in your hand?" "That's just a rod. I can use it." He used a donkey to humble a prophet. He used clay and spit on it to bring a blind man's sight. He used a gourd to teach a preacher a lesson outside Nineveh. And he used ordinary stone tablets to teach man about the righteousness of God. And God is willing to use you to help change somebody else's life. What a marvelous thought. What a glorious thing. Why would you or I question if he would or would not use us if we made ourselves available? There were six stone pots there used for ritual cleansing. I want you to see that. Keep your place here and go to Mark chapter 7. Mark tells us quite a bit about this. Mark 7, about these pots and about the ritual cleansing. And the Jews were big on this sort of thing, and these pots were always present at any feast. Mark chapter 7, look at verse 3. "For the Pharisees and all the Jews, except they wash their hands oft, eat not, holding the tradition of the elders." And notice that phrase, "and all the Jews." Verse 4, "And when they come from the market, except they wash, they eat not. And many other things there be, which they have received to hold, as washing of cups and pots and brazen vessels and of tables." The ritual cleansing was something every Jew would have done. And these big water pots were there for ritual cleansing. Now, we don't know how much was in them. A firkin is difficult to measure. And it's very unclear the exact amount. Somewhere between 9 and 20 gallons would have been in each of these pots. So let's take an average and call it 15. That's about as close as we're going to get. So what he's doing here is making about 90 gallons if we take a middle range figure on what a firkin actually was. So it was a tremendous amount, and he's not limited. Those pots represent old Jewish ritual law and customs, but Jesus would bring something better. He wouldn't bring just outward washing. He wouldn't just bring just ritual and a superficial cleansing. He's going to bring something in your heart like everlasting life. He's going to bring joy. And that's what he did. God's always good. What happens? They brought the wine to the governor because Jesus said, "Take it to the governor," and he drinks of it and thinks, "My goodness, this is better than what we had before." Everything God does is better than what you had before. They knew what Jesus had done. He did not know. And he went over to the bridegroom and said, "My goodness, most folks, you know, do the good stuff early and then, you know, this cheap stuff later. You brought the best stuff out later." Now, I wonder what the bridegroom thought. He didn't know anything about this. You know, what's he doing? I bet he took credit for it. I know men. Hey, you brought the best stuff out later. And the bridegroom said, "Yeah, yes.
Yes, I did. And I hope they enjoy it. He probably walked away thinking, I don't know what that was about. But I'm sure he took credit for it. Everything God does is better. God in his marvelous grace takes the hurt and the sorrow of our life and the commonness of our life and weaves it into a tapestry that shows his care and his ultimate plan for us. And God is showing us his plan for us. Jeremiah said this, I know the thoughts that I think toward you, saith the Lord, thoughts of peace and not of evil, to give you an expected end. Expected means the things he hopes for, not your expectations.

0: has more in store for you than you could imagine. And he's trying to tell you that with this first miracle he ever performed, was to turn something common and everyday into something marvelous, to turn something that was just everybody's common life. We're going to wash and turn it into something deeper than that, better than that, joy and joy everlasting, and some many gallons of it, abundantly more than you could think. It's not just a miracle in John chapter 2. I want you to stay with me because there's a reason he did this. Look at verse 11. This beginning of miracles did Jesus in Cana of Galilee and manifested forth his glory, and his disciples believed on him. What do you mean they believed on him? Weren't they already with him? Yes, they were. But he had called them and they followed him. This says they believed on him. And the word is a marvelous word. It means to transfer oneself to another. These men didn't just say, man, that was great. Wasn't that interesting? Wasn't that a marvelous thing? No, they transferred themselves to him. We are his from now on. They believed in him completely, and that's why he did it. That the people that should believe on him would believe on him. And it's the same reason I'm preaching this message this morning, because nothing has changed. He still did this, and it's recorded for us that you might believe on him and understand what he came to do. John says this, many other signs. Now, what's a sign? Sign is something that causes the person that sees it to exercise faith. And many other signs truly did Jesus in the presence of his disciples, which are not written in this book, but these are written that you might believe that Jesus is the Christ, the Son of God, and that believing you might have life through his name. They believed when they saw what he could do. And Jesus said something that revealed he was thinking about you, although you didn't see it. Well, that's great. I'm glad they believed, but I wasn't there. I didn't see it. He knows that. And he says this to you in John chapter 20. He said to Thomas, who did not believe and said he wouldn't believe, and Jesus appears in the room and he looks at Thomas. Thomas, put your finger in the wound in my hand. Thomas, put your hand in the wound in my side. And he said this, Thomas, when Thomas said, I believe. Thomas, because thou hast seen me, thou hast believed. Blessed are they that have not seen and yet have believed. Why did Jesus turn water into wine? So you, all these years later, could sit in this auditorium and realize only the Son of God could do that. And the narrative is there. And why is the narrative there? That ye might believe. These things are written, that you might believe that Jesus is the Christ, the Son of God, and that believing you might have life through his name. There you sit. Just water. There you sit, just common. There you sit, bound in the ritual cleansing of the law, which cannot save you. And Jesus is saying to you this morning, come to me. I can give you life. I want to give you joy. I have thoughts about you and towards you to bring you to my expected end, that you might believe that Jesus is the Christ, the Son of God, and that believing you might have life through his name. Would you come to the Son that can turn water into wine? Would you come to the Son that can turn your life into something more than you ever thought it could be? That's why he did this. These things are written that you might believe. Would you trust Christ as your Savior? It's a simple statement. It's a simple question. Would you come to Christ? Would you do what the disciples did and turn yourself over to him and let him be your Savior?
1: 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And now, a sermon from a past Bible conference at Pensacola Christian College.
2: Turn with me, if you would, to Psalm chapter 99. Look at Psalm chapter 99 and verse number 3, if you would, please. This afternoon, I want to preach to you on a subject that is very seldom preached on, though I have interwoven it in both the messages that I preached so far.

I want to preach to you this afternoon on holiness. Holiness. That's a subject that really is not preached on much in this day and age. That's a subject that's really not practiced much in this day and age. Let me say this to you. I was saved when I was 8 years old in a Pentecostal church. No, I'm not Pentecostal. I'm an independent, fundamental, premillennial, temperamental Baptist. That's what I am, okay? But I was saved in a Pentecostal church. Back in those days, back when I was a young boy and saved in that church, they preached holiness. Holiness. If there's anything that ought to be the hallmark of the Christian life, it ought to be a spirit and an attitude and a conduct of holiness in our lives. I'm really not going to teach you anything new this afternoon, but I'm going to give you several points that I hope will drive home the truth of holiness to your heart and to your mind. There is no substitute in the Christian life for holiness. Notice what Psalm 99, verse number 3 says. Let them praise thy great and terrible name, for it is holy. The very name of God is holy. One of God's traits or character or essence of being is holy. Everything about God is holy. Father, we pray now that you would bless us. Help us, Lord, to preach with the power of God. Lord, I pray that you would work in my heart. I want to be the man of God that my wife needs, that our children need, that our grandchildren need, that our church needs. I want to be the man of God that, for this moment, that this school needs. So help me, Lord, to be holy in conduct, in word, thought, and deed. For I ask this in Jesus' name. Amen. Amen. Holiness. What does it mean when you start talking about holiness? It means separation. It means setting apart. It means being set apart from all of that which is unholy or that which is evil. When God talks to us about holiness in our lives, He's talking about holiness in our conduct and in our character. Our character will be reflected in our conduct. Our conduct will reflect if we are men and women of holiness. You know, Vance Havner said this. He said, I'd like to get home before dark, because although you're saved, you're never safe as far as your testimony is concerned until you get home. They will all remember the big blunder you made on the last mile of the way and forget all the good things you did all the way back up the road. Now, what is he saying there? Vance Havner is simply saying this. People will remember your failure far more than they will ever remember your accomplishment. For example, if I said to you, David and, immediately you think of Bathsheba. Yet David was a great man. David was a wonderful warrior. His courage was never in question. He was a prophet, Psalm 22, 23, and 24. He was a man after God's own heart. But if I said David and, your mind immediately goes to Bathsheba. If I said Samson and, your mind goes to Delilah. That's exactly what Vance Havner was saying. Be careful of the last mile of the way, because that's what people are going to remember. I want to think about several things this afternoon. Number one, the name of God is holy. It says so in Psalm 99, verse number 3. Turn over to Psalm 111, verse number 9 with me, if you would. Psalm 111, verse number 9.
We need to remember that we are serving a holy God. And He is a God that wants us to be reflected of Him. You know, we take the name Christian. All the name Christian means are Christ ones. Christ was absolutely and is absolutely holy. Are we reflecting the holiness of Christ in our lives? Are we Christ ones in reality, not just in name? Look at Psalm 111, verse number 9. He sent redemption unto His people. He hath commanded His covenant forever. Holy and reverend is His name. God is holy. Not only is His name holy, His character is holy. Turn back to Psalm 99 and look at verse number 9 with me, if you would. His character is holy. We need to understand this matter of serving a holy God. Look at verse number 9. Exalt the Lord our God and worship at His holy hill, for the Lord our God is holy. In Exodus 15, verse number 11, don't turn there, but just listen if you would. Who is like unto thee, O Lord, among the gods? Who is like thee, glorious in holiness, fearful in praises, doing wonders? Who is like unto the Lord? The answer is no one. 1 Samuel chapter 2 and verse number 2 says it this way. There is none holy as the Lord, for there is none beside thee, neither is there any rock like our God. God's name is holy. His character is holy. His conduct is holy. Everything about God is holy. In Isaiah 5:16 it says, but the Lord of hosts shall be exalted in judgment, and God that is holy shall be sanctified in righteousness. And we take the name of Christ ones. Are we reflecting in our daily walk, in our daily conversation, in our daily actions, the holiness of Almighty God? I had a phone call just last week from a Christian school teacher that used to teach for me. And she was an excellent teacher. And she had to move down here to Florida because of her mother. She was getting up in age and she was a single daughter, so she was the one that was going to, the care of the mother was going to fall to her. And so she called me last week. She said, Pastor, I need to talk to you. Now, she's been out of my ministry for 25 years, but she corresponds, writes me letters, and we've kept in contact over the 25 years, either through telephone calls to my wife or letters to my wife and I or something like that, and we've kept a friendship going for these 25 years. She called me and said, Pastor, I need to talk to you. I said, well, how can I help you? She said, I'm getting ready to retire this year. And she's been teaching in a Christian school here in the state of Florida. And I said, well, wonderful. Congratulations. I'm glad to hear that. And she said, well, I'm burdened. I said, why are you burdened? She said, I've just seen the new contract for our Christian school teachers that are returning this coming year. And I said, well, you know, what about it? She said, Pastor, you're not going to believe what I'm getting ready to tell you. I said, well, tell me. She said, Pastor, on that contract, it said tobacco and alcohol must be used only in moderation. Now, that is supposedly a Bible-believing, fundamental Christian school that is located inside of a church. She said, but Pastor, not only that, she does not go to the church where the school is located. It's not required, so she goes elsewhere. She said, but the pastor of this church that has the school is adding a room onto his home for his wine collection. I want to tell you something, young people. I can remember what one of my godly professors said to me in Bible college. He didn't say to me personally, he said to the students.

The reason why there's not much preaching on holiness today is because there's not much holiness being practiced. Not only is God holy, but He expects His children to be holy. Look back at Leviticus chapter 11 with me, if you would. Leviticus chapter 11. Leviticus chapter 11, verse number 44, please. God expects His children to be holy. He expected that of the Old Testament believer. Look at Leviticus chapter 11, verse 44. For I am the Lord your God. Ye shall therefore sanctify yourselves. Now the word sanctify simply means to be set aside for God's use. So God is saying to the Old Testament believer, I want you to sanctify yourself. I want you to set yourself aside for my use. God has a purpose for every one of you. Not all of you are going to end up in full-time Christian service, but hopefully and prayerfully, all of you will end up as full-time Christians, making no difference if you're in medicine, business, education, in the ministry, on the mission field, whatever have you. Let's just be determined that we're going to be full-time Christians no matter where God leads us, and we're going to be set aside for the use or for the purpose that God has designed for our lives. Then notice what he says, and ye shall be holy. But why should I be holy? For I am holy. For I am holy. Did your parents ever say to you something like this? You carry our name. Don't disgrace it. Let me tell you something. You carry His name. Don't disgrace it. Look at verse 45. For I am the Lord that bringeth you up out of the land of Egypt to be your God. Ye shall therefore be holy. Why should we be holy? For I am holy. God expected that of the Old Testament believer. Look at Leviticus chapter 19. Turn over there with me if you would. Leviticus 19 and verse number 2. Carry His name. Carry it well. Leviticus 19 verse number 2. Speak unto all the congregation of the children of Israel and say unto them, ye shall be holy, for I, the Lord your God, am holy. You carry His name. For some people, you will be the only Bible that they ever read. So if they look at you and your life is just the same as the world's, what impact are you going to have for Christ? The answer will be none. And the world, you know what I have found out? The world knows how Christians ought to live better than Christians know how Christians ought to live. The world will tell you what's right and wrong, and Christians have to argue over it. Look at Leviticus chapter 20. Look at verse number 26. Leviticus 20 and verse 26. And ye shall be holy unto me, for I, the Lord, am holy. He's saying, you want my name? You want to carry my name? You carry my conduct and my essence and my character. You carry everything about me. I want you to be holy because I am holy. In Deuteronomy chapter 7 and verse number 6, it says the following. For thou art an holy people unto the Lord thy God. The Lord thy God hath chosen thee to be a special people unto Himself. That hasn't changed. That hasn't changed. God has chosen those that carry the name of Jesus, Christ ones, to be a people that are peculiar unto Himself. Last year I was visiting with a preacher. I would not have him preach in my church, and I would not preach in his church. But he was showing me through his new building program. And he said to me, he said, Dr. Riddell, he said, you're not going to approve of this. What I find rather interesting is that he was concerned about my approval rather than God's approval. I said, what do you mean? We were in a large room. He said, well, I want to tell you, he said, this room here, we're going to have mirrors from the floor halfway up the wall. I thought, my soul, what do you need mirrors for?

And I said, I asked him, I said, my soul, what do you need mirrors for? He said, because we're going to be teaching ballet and tap dance here so that we can reach our community for Christ. Now, let me tell you something. That's the nonsense that comes out of this contemporary movement, okay? That's the junk that comes out of this contemporary movement. It won't be long. It won't be. By the way, in this church I'm talking about, some of the greatest fundamentalists of bygone years preached in that church. It can happen in any church. I'll tell you how it usually happens when the transition takes place. Two things, music and the version of the Bible. When they start to change, you can kiss the ministry goodbye. Because when you start down that slippery slope of theological sloppiness, you have no idea where you're going to end up. And preachers, you listen to me. You may have some people that get upset with you because you're not willing to change the music. Well, how do you know that, preacher? Because I've already been through it. And I know. Let me tell you something. I am not in the ministry to please people. I am in the ministry to please the one who has redeemed me by his blood. And it doesn't make any difference which way the world goes. I'm not going to go. Which way is the wind blowing? Which way is it blowing? I could care less. But as for me and our church, by God's grace, we're going to serve the Lord to the very best of our ability. And the fads, and the contemporary church is a fad, the emergent church is a fad, they will come and they will go, and we'll still be there holding forth the word of life. Let me tell you, being obedient to that book is far more important than being liked by people. Now, I think you can have both, because those that love that book are going to like you. But those that are carnal and fleshly will say, we're going to go down to the church down the street. And that may happen. That's why you better know what you believe and why you believe it. And that's why you better be living a holy life. Because if you know you're living right with God and you're serving the Lord to the very best of your ability, when people pack their bags and leave, and they will from time to time, you don't get blown away. You just remain firm. Keep on serving the Lord. And by the way, you know the thing I found out about that kind of situation? If you're a soul-winning church, it's not long before that pew's filled back up again. You'll get that later. The Old Testament believer was to be holy. But preacher, you're sharing things from the Old Testament. What about the New Testament? He says the very same thing. Turn with me, if you would, to Ephesians chapter 4. Ephesians chapter 4. His name is holy. God expects his people to be holy. You want the name of Jesus? You want the name of Christ ones on you? Then you realize that you have a responsibility to reflect a Christ-like attitude, a Christ-like spirit, holiness, in the spirit of Christ. Look at Ephesians chapter 4, verse 17. This I say, therefore, and testify in the Lord, that ye henceforth walk not as other Gentiles walk in the vanity of their mind. In other words, you don't live like the ungodly, having the understanding darkened, being alienated from the life of God through ignorance that is in them because of the blindness of their hearts, who being past feelings have given themselves over to lasciviousness. That word lasciviousness is a big word. It simply means licentiousness, absence of restraint, indecency. So they've given themselves over to lasciviousness to work all uncleanness with greediness. But ye have not so learned Christ, if so be that ye have heard him and have been taught by him as the truth is in Jesus. Now notice what he says in verse number 22, that ye put off concerning the former conversation, that is the manner of life, the old man, which is corrupt according to the deceitful lust. He said that you put off. That idea there, let me just illustrate it for you. It's the idea of taking and putting off clothing. He said that you put off the old man, just like I've just taken off my jacket. He says you put that off, you lay that aside. The Christian life isn't the old man being reformed. The Christian life is a new life being formed in you, in the person of Christ. And when we take the name of Christ, then we take the one that is holy, and we should be reflecting that holiness in our life. But then look what else he says, that you put off concerning the former conversation, the old man. And then notice down in verse 23, and be renewed in the spirit of your mind, and that you put on the new man.
Again, the same idea, just putting on an article of clothing. Just put it on. You put the new man on. In other words, it's decision time. I'm either going to live a holy life, I'm either going to live a godly life, I'm either going to bring praise and honor and glory to the one that I claim that I'm living for and serving, or I'm going to disgrace his name. If he's your Savior, make sure you hold his name up high. Turn over to Colossians with me, if you would. Colossians chapter 1, verse number 9. Colossians 1, verse number 9. Notice what the scriptures have to say there. For this cause we also, since the day we heard it, do not cease to pray for you and to desire that you might be filled with the knowledge of his will in all wisdom and spiritual understanding, that you might walk worthy of the Lord unto all pleasing. That you might walk worthy of the Lord. Are you doing that today? You're walking worthy of the Lord? Are you reflecting Christ and his holiness and his purity? Or are you reflecting a life of compromise and of unholiness? Look at Colossians chapter 1, verse number 18. And he is the head of the body, the church, who is the beginning, the firstborn from the dead, that in all things he, Christ, might have the preeminence. Look at chapter 2 of that same book, Colossians chapter 2, verse number 4. And this I say, lest any man should beguile you with enticing words, for though I be absent in the flesh, yet am I with you in spirit, joying and beholding your order and steadfastness in your faith in Christ. As ye have therefore received Christ Jesus the Lord, so walk ye in him, rooted and built up in him and established in the faith, as ye have been taught, abounding therein with thanksgiving. What's in your life today, young people, that could hinder the work of God and hinder the Holy Spirit and grieve the Holy Spirit? You claim the name of Christ. Are you carrying that name in a worthy fashion? Are you carrying that name to bring honor and praise and glory to the Lord Jesus Christ? Or do your fellow students know that you're really hypocritical and that you want people to think one thing about you, but the reality is you're something else? Turn over to 1 Thessalonians. 1 Thessalonians, if you would, chapter 4. God expects us to live holy, just like he did the Old Testament believer. Look at 1 Thessalonians chapter 4, and let's begin at verse number 1. Furthermore, then, we beseech you, brethren, and exhort you by the Lord Jesus, that as you received of us how ye ought to walk, and to please God, that you ought to walk and please God. You know, young people, when you try to skirt the rules at Pensacola Christian College, try and get around the rules, you're not pleasing God. You're not walking worthy of him. When you conduct yourself in anything but an absolutely honest way, you're not pleasing him. Holiness, honesty ought to abound in our lives. I wasn't going to use this illustration, but I'm going to use it. A number of years ago, a fellow that I had gone to Bible college with we were having lunch together. And he said to me, he said, "Brother," he said, "I've got to talk to you about something." I said, "What's that?" He said, "I've got a problem." He said, "You remember the class we had in denominational distinctives?" And we had that, it was our senior year. We took denominational distinctives in our senior year. We had to write basically what would amount to, they called it a paper, but it was really a thesis. It had to be a 50 to a 60 page paper. And what it dealt with was the liberal fundamentalist split of the early 1900s and how it affected your church. It was such a demanding paper. I started my paper in my junior year because I knew that I would have to write one and I didn't want all the pressure in my senior year.
So I really finished my paper before we ever got into the senior year. I had the research all done and had it all typed, and all I'd do was just hand it in. I said, "Yes, sir." I said, "I remember that." This man looked at me. I'll just say this. I'm not going to tell you what kind of full-time service he was in. He's in full-time Christian service. He said, "Brother," he said, "I cheated on that paper." I said, "You what?" He said, "I cheated on that paper." I said, "How could you cheat on that paper?" He said, "Because another fella from his church had gone to the college that we'd gone to several years earlier. All he did was get a copy of that fella's paper. They were out of the same church, changed the title page, handed it in." He said, "I don't know what to do." I said, "Oh, yes, you do." I said, "You know what to do." I said, "And you need to do it." He said, "I'm so embarrassed." I said, "I can't help it." I said, "You've got to go back to Professor so-and-so," and he was still living then, "and you've got to confess it to him and make it right." I said, "God will never be able to use you to the extent that he wants to with this still in your life." He said, "I know you're right." I can stand before you and tell you he did. He went back and confessed it, much to his own embarrassment. But nonetheless, it had to be dealt with. I want to tell you something, kids. Don't carry baggage. Don't carry baggage. Get it confessed, get it under the blood, and forsake it and move on. Holiness ought to characterize our lives. 1 Thessalonians, notice what it says here. How to please the Lord. You can't please the Lord if you're not absolutely honest. "So you would abound more and more, for ye know what commandments we gave you by the Lord Jesus. For this is the will of God." Many of you young people are struggling with the will of God. Let me show it to you in black and white. "For this is the will of God, even your sanctification, that ye should abstain from fornication," that is immorality, "even being set aside for God's use." For what purpose? "That every one of you should know how to possess his vessel," that is his body, "in sanctification and honor." You only have that choice. It's either honor or dishonor. That's the only one of the two choices you have. There's no other choice. God expects us to live holy. There's not much preaching on it anymore, but the Word of God hasn't changed. God still demands of his people, those that call themselves Christians or Christ ones, he still demands, "Be ye holy, for I am holy." I don't doubt in this congregation this size that there are some young people simply need to get alone with the Lord, confess their sin, get up, make it right, not only have made it right with God, but make it right with another student if necessary, or a faculty member if necessary, if you've done something that you ought not to do. And then notice what he says, verse number 7. "For God hath not called us unto uncleanness, but unto holiness." You can't get away from it, young people. You want to live an effective Christian life? You want God to use you? Holiness must characterize our lives. Holiness is not optional. Let me just point out something to you very quickly, and then I'm going to close. Holiness is not optional. Turn over to 1 Peter with me, if you would. Some people seem to think that the Christian life is like a smorgasbord. I can take what I want and leave what I don't want. You can't do that. Notice what it says in 1 Peter chapter 1, verses 15 and 16. Notice what the Bible has to say. "But as he which hath called you is holy, so be ye holy in all manner of conversation." That means the conduct of your life. "Because it is written, be ye holy, for I am holy." God is the same yesterday, today, and forever. And like he required of the Old Testament saint, holiness,

0: We come to you now and I thank you for this time. These are precious young people. And Father, what a privilege and an honor it has been to be on campus here with this wonderful, wonderful administration and staff and students. What an honor it is to be able to stand behind this pulpit and proclaim your truth. And Father, I pray, not only for the students, but for myself, that Lord, that each of us here today would be determined that we are going to honor the name of Christ. We're going to walk worthy of our Heavenly Father. We're going to walk honorably in carrying the name Christ Ones. We ask it in Jesus' name. Amen.
1: This is Rejoice Pulpit. It's time for a message from the former pastor of Campus Church, Dr. Jim Shetler.
2: We're going to continue our series on absolutely, things that we need to absolutely believe. In Psalm 11, the Bible says, "In the Lord put I my trust. How say ye to my soul, flee as a bird to your mountain. For lo, the wicked bend their bow, they make ready their arrow upon the string, that they may privily shoot at the upright in heart." Boy, what a great description of Satan and his warriors. "If the foundations be destroyed, what can the righteous do?" Heard that preached many times. Unfortunately, they usually stop at that point and don't realize that the rest of the psalm answers the question. If the foundations be destroyed, what can the righteous do? Let's find out. The Lord is in his holy temple. The Lord's throne is in heaven. His eyes behold, his eyelids try the children of men. The Lord trieth the righteous, but the wicked and him that loveth violence, his soul hateth. Upon the wicked he shall rain snares, fire and brimstone, and a horrible tempest. This shall be the portion of their cup. For the righteous Lord loveth righteousness. His countenance doth behold the upright. Well, if the foundations be destroyed, what can the righteous do? Well, according to verse 7, we can keep being righteous. And the Lord is still upon his throne. The Lord's still in control. We talked about this Sunday night. We have the best beliefs. We have the faith. And folks, we're on the winning side. We've won the battle. And so what can the righteous do if the foundations be destroyed? They can keep being righteous because there's a God in heaven who reigns over all things. Now tonight, when we deal with absolutely, here's the title of my message. Absolutely, 6 literal 24-hour days. That's the title of my message. Absolutely, 6 literal 24-hour days. You know what? Our foundation of even creation and our belief in a God as a creator is being destroyed today. And we as believers need to absolutely believe in a 24-hour day time that God created the world, the universe, and all in it in those 6 days. I'm going to tell you why that's so important a little bit later on, but we're going to show you that God's word clearly teaches that. Let's go to the Lord in prayer if you with me. Father, we're thankful for our guests with us tonight. We're thankful for every student and every church member. Those, Lord, tonight that are here are not here by accident. There is a commitment that if they are a believer in Jesus Christ that they need to commit to. And Father, if they're here tonight and they know not Christ, we baptized a young man tonight, Father, that trusted Christ in a Wednesday night service. So, Lord, there could be a soul here tonight. It could be from one of our guests that are with us. It could be from the student body. It could even be a church member who's played a game. And tonight, they absolutely know that they're saved and they trust Christ as their Savior. Father, I pray you'd speak to hearts tonight. And, Lord, whatever's needed, may your word supply it. And now, Lord, we give you this message. May we never question. And may we be stronger in our faith and our walk with you, because we know absolutely that you created the world in 6 24-hour days. In Jesus' name I pray this. Amen.

0: I've had the privilege to be on many ordination councils. Back in the late 80s and early 90s, I had the opportunity to be on three ordination councils with a man who is now home to be with the Lord. A very godly man, a very good friend of Dr. and Mrs. Horton, and a friend of this ministry. Matter of fact, even prayed for the beginning of this college. His name was Dr. Robert Hughes. He was a tall, slender man, probably one of the godliest, holiest, humblest men I have ever known in my life. On the three ordination councils that I was with Dr. Hughes with, I was the moderator of the council, and we kind of moved along with different doctrine. At the end of all three of the ordination councils, Dr. Robert Hughes asked a question of the young man who was the candidate for ordination. The first time he asked the question, I kind of scratched my head and I said, well, you know, out of everything you asked him, like, that's all right, but, you know, is that important? The second time he asked it, I still felt the same way, but I thought, wow, this must be a pretty big deal for him. And the third time he asked the question, I never went up to him and asked why. I think tonight I know why now. But I thought to myself, that must be a very important thing to Dr. Robert Hughes. He asked in those three ordination councils, as his last question, he asked those young men, do you believe in a literal 6-day, 24-hour day creation? Well, in all three, the young man affirmatively said, oh, yes, absolutely, I do. And that's all Robert Hughes said. He never really explained why or why he asked or anything like that, but he wanted to make sure that every one of those candidates getting ordained to preach God's word absolutely believed in a 6, 24-hour literal day interpretation of Genesis 1 of God's creation. I want to tell you tonight why I think he asked that question. But before we get to the answer to that question, we got to make sure that the Bible does teach that. So take your Bibles and turn to Genesis chapter 1, if you would. If the foundations be destroyed, what will the righteous do? Well, the righteous are going to continue to be righteous. We're going to continue to believe. No matter how much they attack us on our belief of creation, we're going to continue to believe it, and we're going to continue to be right. In Genesis chapter 1, I'd like to give you real quickly, God's word does teach 6 24-hour days for creation. And in Genesis chapter 1, I want to give you real quickly to get to our major part of our message, 5 arguments to prove the 24-hour day belief. Let's quickly go over this in Genesis chapter 1. We're going to kind of skip through quite a few verses in the first 31. You follow along in your Bible. If you don't have a Bible, maybe you're sitting next to someone, would you ask them to share it with you? Because you need to really see these. We're going to look at a lot of scriptures tonight that I think will be a help to you. Genesis chapter 1 and verse 1. In the beginning, God created the heaven and the earth. I hope you absolutely believe that, but today we're going to go further than that tonight. We don't only just absolutely believe that God created the heavens and the earth. We believe he did it in 6 days. Look down at verse number 3. And God said, let there be light. And there was light. Verse number 5. And God called the light day, and the darkness he called night. And the evening and the morning were the first day. Verse 6. And God said, let there be a firmament in the midst of the waters, and let it divide the waters from the waters. God made the firmament and divided the waters which were under the firmament from the waters which were above the firmament, and it was so. And God called the firmament heaven, and the evening and the morning were the second day. Verse number 9, and God said, let the waters under the heaven be gathered together unto one place, and let the dry land appear, and it was so. Verse 11, and God said, let the earth bring forth grass, the herb yielding seed, and the fruit tree yielding fruit after his kind, whose seed is in itself upon the earth, and it was so. Verse 13, and the evening and the morning were the third day. Verse 14, and God said, let there be lights in the firmament of the heaven to divide the day from the night, and let them be for signs and for seasons and for days and for years. Verse number 16, and God made 2 great lights, the greater light to rule the day and the lesser light to rule the night. He made the stars also. Verse number 19, and the evening and the morning were the fourth day. Verse 20, and God said, let the waters bring forth abundantly the moving creature that hath life and fowl that may fly above the earth and in the earth in the open firmament of heaven. God created great whales and every living creature that moveth, which the water brought forth abundantly after their kind, and every winged fowl after his kind. And God saw that it was good. Verse 23, and the evening and the morning were the fifth day. Look down at verse 27. So God created man in his own image. In the image of God created he him. Male and female created he them. Verse 31. And God saw everything that he had made. And behold, it was very good. And the evening and the morning were the sixth day. By the way, I don't know what's up in heaven, but don't you believe there's got to be some camcorders, DVDs, or VHSs of what happened on creation? Don't you think that somewhere along the line we're going to be able to get to see what happened that day? Right now, we believe it by faith. But what a thrill it's going to be to someday look back and see God, and as he spoke, created all these things. Now, I want to show you something. I want to give you five arguments. I kind of put them together myself, so they're not anything real fantastic, but I hope they'll be a help to you forever. Number one, the usage argument. We see here the Hebrew word for day that's found constantly throughout chapter 1 is the Hebrew word yom. Now, this isn't the Hebrew letters, obviously. The English letters would be Y-O-M. Would you say that with me one time? Yom. Yom. You know, there's the high and holy day is called Yom Kippur, the day of covering, the day of atonement. And yom is the word for day that's used here. Let me tell you some things about the usage argument. The word yom is used over 2,500 times in the Hebrew Old Testament. Over 2,500 times. Now listen to me. Of over those 2,500 times, over 98% of the times, that's over 2,400 of them, always refers to a literal 24-hour day. Now, there is another time, and there is some context, that the word yom is sometimes used as an indefinite period of time, like when they refer to the day of the Lord, the yom of the Lord. Or sometimes, in our King James translation does a great job here, sometimes they translate when it's used that way, sometimes the authorized version takes the word yom and instead of translating a day, translates it times. Like times of the judges or judgment time, that word there is yom. So our King James translators even help us to understand the context with that, and instead of using the word day there, they use the word times because it has that idea of an indefinite period. But my friend, that is such a small amount of time that that's used that way. It's almost always, over 98% of the time, it's almost always a literal 24-hour day. So I use the usage argument. Obviously, here in Genesis chapter 1, it is used many times. The second argument is the first mention argument of the Word of God. Many times in the Bible, when something is mentioned for the first time, we have the understanding of it or we have the doctrine of it. So here's the very first time the word day is mentioned anywhere in Scripture. So it is very important that the first mention of it is going to be its usual use, its proper understanding of it. And the proper understanding of the word yom is 24 literal hour day. Let me give you number three, the usage argument, the first mention argument. And number three, the numerical clarifier argument. I kind of come up with these myself. The numerical clarifier argument. You say, Jim, what in the world is that? This is a really good one. Any time in the Scriptures that the word yom is mentioned with a number, it always refers to a 24-hour day, a 24-hour period of time. Look with me, if you would, at verse number 5. The Bible says, and the evening and the morning were the first day. Well, there's a number. And since there's a number, you can know that whenever yom follows a number, it's going to be dealing with a 24-hour day. You see that same thing all the way through here, verse number 8. It says the second day, verse number 13, the third day, verse number 19, the fourth day, verse number 23, the fifth day, and verse 31, the sixth day. Let me show you one other place in Scripture where this is done again. It's done many places, but would you turn with me real quickly to Numbers chapter 7. Take your Bibles over to Numbers chapter 7. In Numbers chapter 7, there are 12 days of offering. And each one of the tribes came and offered on those days. Notice this. In the 12 days of offerings in Numbers chapter 7, verse number 12. And he that offered his offering the first day. Look at verse 18. On the second day. Look at verse 24. On the third day, 30th. On 30, fourth day, 36, fifth day, 42, sixth day, 48, seventh day, 54, eighth day. And it goes on and on. The ninth day is verse 60. Verse 66 is the 10th day. Verse 72 is the 11th day. And verse 78 is the 12th day. Whenever there is a number preceding Yom, it is a 24-hour period of time. I call this the numerical clarifier argument. You see a number before the word Yom, you know it's dealing with a 24-hour period of time. That's what we have in Genesis chapter 1. That's what you have through the rest of the Old Testament. We have the first mention argument, the usage argument. But listen to these last two arguments. There is also number four, I call it the other word argument. Well, you know, the Hebrew language is pretty specific. So if Genesis chapter 1 deals with, well, each one of those days really represent billions of years, and there's a billions of years on the first day and billions of years on the second day and millions of years between that and millions and billions of years between each one of these days. Well, you know what? When Moses was writing the first five books of the Old Testament, there's another Hebrew word he could have used for that. The word is olam. Olam. Okay, we did pretty good on the Hebrew before on Yom. Let's try olam. Everyone together? Olam. You know what that means? Long period of time. Well, you know, you would be thinking, if there's millions of years between each one of these days of creation, why did they not use olam instead of Yom? You see, I think the other word argument's a pretty good one, because there's no reason why, if there was a long period of time, millions and billions of years, like the evolutionist says, and that these theistic creation, you know, all these people are trying to say, well, we believe in creation, but we believe that there's a long period of time between each one of these days. Boy, I'm telling you, that's where the foundation is being destroyed. Not from the world, it's being destroyed from within Christians. Not believing what God's word says. Not having the belief in a supernatural God that can create all of the world in 6 days. So we see the other word argument, but I want you to see this last one, because I think this is the strongest argument, because the Bible is its own commentary. The fifth argument is the Ten Commandment argument. The Ten Commandment argument. You know, I had never seen this before. Take your Bibles and turn to Exodus chapter 20, and whenever you hear Exodus chapter 20, I taught my Sunday school class this past Sunday. You ever hear Exodus 20, you immediately think of the Ten Commandments. And if you ever hear about the Ten Commandments, you immediately think of Exodus chapter 20. So, we're in Exodus chapter 20, so we know we are in a passage of Scripture that deals with the Ten Commandments. Oh, you are one sharp class. Exodus chapter 20. And if you would, look at verse number 11. I tell you, this was excellent. Exodus 20, verse 11. For in 6 days... Yeah, now we don't know if that's long periods of time or not, Jim. We don't know. Is this a, by the way, whenever Yom is in plural form, Yomim, it's always a 24-hour day. For in 6 days the Lord made heaven and earth, the sea, and all that in them is, and rested the seventh day. Wherefore the Lord blessed the Sabbath day and hallowed it, and said to you as a commandment, you're supposed to reverence that day as well. So now notice what it says here. For in 6 days the Lord made heaven and earth. Well, if day means 1,000 years there, or 1,000,000 years, or 1,000,000,000 years, then my friend, that won't work real well in our work schedule. Do you see that this was a pattern? Hey, have you ever thought this? See, this is where this Exodus 20:11 helped me so much. You know, like I never questioned, even before I was saved, to be honest. I always believed in creation, and I believe God created the world in 6 days. I always believed that. But you know what? I always did kind of wonder, like, well, did he really need like 6 days to do it? I mean, like, well, that's great. I mean, you look at the world, you mean that's a lot more than I would have got done in 6 days, you know? But you kind of think to yourself, like, well, you know, like, did God need 6 days? No, God didn't need 6 days. God could have created the whole world in 6 seconds. God could have created the whole world in 6 milliseconds. God could have 6 whatever things. He could have created the whole world. He didn't need 6 days to do it. You say, but he did do it in 6 days. Yes, he did do it in 6 days. And Exodus chapter 20, verse 11 tells us why he did it in 6 days. As a pattern for us, for our work week, to work 6 days and rest on the 7th day. The whole purpose of him creating the world in 6 days was not because he was tired and worn out and said, well, I'm going to need 24 hours. This is going to be a 24/7 job here. I mean, this is, no. God could have done it in 6 seconds. But he did it in 6 days because of Exodus chapter 20, verse 11, so that we would learn we're supposed to work 6 days and rest on the 7th day. So it was a pattern. My friend, I will tell you this. You cannot in any way, no Bible scholar, no student of the word, and no objective reader can go to Genesis chapter 1 and say anything but 6 24-hour days. Hey, if you believe that, can you say amen? Amen. God created this world absolutely in 6 24-hour days. Now you say, Psalm 90 verse 4 says, 1,000 years in the sight of God is as yesterday. And 2 Peter chapter 3 verse 8 says, 1 day is with the Lord as 1,000 years. And if you look at the context of both of those verses, the whole purpose of both of those verses is that God is not limited to time. God created time. He's not limited to time. Yesterday to him is as 1,000 years, and 1,000 years to him is a day. In other words, he is not bound by time like you and I are bound by time, and if I don't get going, this time is going to tell me I'm done. But you know, it's so important to understand that often the voice of the critic speaks louder than the voice of the Christian, and we need to believe absolutely there is no question what Genesis 1 teaches. Now the big question comes. You say, okay, Jim, that was good. And I really do see that, and there is no question, Jim, that the Bible in Genesis 1 teaches that. There is no doubt about it, Jim, I see that. So what? I don't want to be disrespectful. I don't want to be irreverent. But what does that really mean? Good question. Let's find out why Robert Hughes asked those 3 men in ordination council, do you believe in the literal 6-day account of creation? Let's find out. Number one, I think it shows our salvation. Take your Bibles and turn to Luke chapter 16. Luke chapter 16, I think it shows our salvation. Now, you might think right away that, Jim, you're getting in a little trouble here now. Where are you going with this? Well, let me show you what I mean. When you give the gospel to somebody, I don't think necessarily you have to start with creation. I don't think you have to ask them this question, whether or not, I've led people to the Lord, and I never asked them if they believed in 6-day literal creation before. Are they saved? Yeah, they can be saved without being asked that question. But can I tell you this, my friend? How can you trust God for your salvation if you don't believe that he can create the world in 6 days? Now, let me show you what I mean by this. Look at Luke chapter 16, a great passage of Scripture. You know, the Luke 16 passage on the rich man and Lazarus can be preached so many different ways and teaches so many doctrinal truths. But, you know, really, the idea of this passage is for motivation, that you don't go to hell. And we see at the end, after the rich man and Lazarus have both died, and they're both down in their different compartments in hell, and we see that... the rich man's in hell and Lazarus is in Abraham's bosom. And the rich man looks over and he talks to Abraham and he asks Abraham to send Lazarus back to his brothers so that his brothers won't be in the torment of fire and hell forever. Pick up the story in verse 27, the very end. Then he, that would be the rich man, said, I pray thee therefore, Father, that would be Abraham, that thou wouldest send him, that would be Lazarus, to my father's house. For I have 5 brethren, that he may testify unto them, lest they also come into this place of torment. Abraham saith unto him, they have Moses and the prophets, let them hear them. Well, what's Moses represent? He represents the first 5 books of the Bible. He represents the Pentateuch. He represents the book of Genesis. My friend, he represents the creation story. They have the creation story. They have Moses and they have the prophets. Look with me, if you would, in verse 30. And he said, "Nay, Father Abraham, but if one went unto them from the dead, they will repent." I'll tell you, Abraham, I know my brothers. And if you send Lazarus back from the dead, that will really wake them up. They will trust Christ as their Savior. They'll get saved. And listen to what Abraham says in the last verse, verse 31. And he said unto him, "If they hear not Moses and the prophets, neither will they be persuaded, though one rose from the dead." Not too long ago, I was witnessing with somebody, and another buddy was with me, and we were talking. And you know, this is something. They said, "You know, I want to believe in Christ, but there's no way I can believe this six-day creation thing. Jim, that's just, I'm not going to believe that." The guy that was with me said this. He said, "You mean to tell me that you can believe that God was born of a virgin, lived an absolutely perfect life, died on a cross for your sins, and 3 days later rose bodily from the grave? You can believe that, and you can't believe God created the world in 6 days?" My friend, I want to tell you this tonight. If you're here tonight and you can't believe that God created the world in 6 days, then what kind of Savior do you have? What kind of God do you have? I believe that the belief in creation in 6 literal days can show your salvation. I can believe that, and I can believe that Jesus Christ came and died for me on that cross. Do you believe in those 6 literal days? Then, my friend, you can believe that Jesus Christ died for you. If you're here tonight and you say, "Jim, I have always believed that God was my creator, and I've heard that story before, and Jim, I do believe that God created the world in 6 days," then, my friend, will you trust Christ as your Savior if you're not saved? If you've never asked the Lord, do you believe he died for you? Do you believe he came to you to this world to die for you and to take your place, and he was God? My friend, if you can believe in creation, you can believe in Jesus Christ then as well. How important it is. Number two, it not only shows our salvation, number two, it shows our spiritual condition. Take your Bibles and turn to Romans chapter 1. Romans chapter 1. Romans chapter number 1. And I want you to see, not only does believing in 6 literal day creation show our salvation, but it shows our spiritual condition. Romans chapter 1, verse 18, it says, "For the wrath of God is revealed from heaven against all ungodliness and unrighteousness of men who hold the truth in unrighteousness." The idea of hold there is to restrain the truth. They won't let it come into their life. They won't allow it to come in. They hold it back, so to speak, the truth in unrighteousness. Because of the way that they're living, they don't want the truth in their life. "Because that which may be known of God is manifest in them, for God hath showed it unto them." Wow, God showed them. "For the invisible things of him from the creation of the world are clearly seen, being understood by the things that are made, even his eternal power and Godhead, so that they are without excuse." You know, God wrote 2 books. He wrote the Bible and he wrote creation. And creation is a book that tells and reveals who God is and what he's like. It's not complete revelation in that we can't know everything about God through creation, but what a powerful book. And every person can look at creation and say, "Hey, there is a God." And if they're going to resist that, they're going to be without excuse. They may never hear the name of Jesus Christ to be saved, but if they rejected the light that was given to them, the light that God gave them through this other book called creation, then, my friend, they will be without excuse. Now look at this, because I think rejecting 6-day creation is a show of our spiritual condition. Look at verse 20 or verse 21. "Because that when they knew God, they glorified him not as God, neither were thankful, but became vain in their imaginations, and their foolish heart was darkened. Professing themselves to be wise," there's your evolutionist, "they became fools." There's your evolutionist. My friend, I want to tell you today, I think that not believing in a 6 literal day creation shows the condition of your heart. It's more than this isn't a scientific battle, because there is no verifiable evidence of origins. So whether you believe in evolution or whether you believe in creation, it's a matter of faith. So you know what? It isn't a matter of learning evidence. It's a matter of your heart condition. And I think that when a person says, I cannot believe in six-day creation, they're showing their spiritual condition is what they're showing. Because they fit perfectly into Romans chapter 1, verses 18 through 21. And we need to understand that. We think we got to battle with them. I think we ought to know evidence. I think we ought to be educated on the truths. I don't think we ought to be scientifically ignorant at all. But I will tell you this, friend, when you're witnessing to somebody, the key is not the issue of the evidence that you have to prove them creation. My friend, it's a matter of faith. And if they don't believe, it's a matter of their spiritual condition. By the way, let me say this. I think it's rebellion. I think it's pride. And if some of you college students are struggling about creation, I'll tell you what, it's not a problem of evidence. It's probably, if we looked at your life, we'd see you're not living the way you ought to be living. And you're struggling with your faith, because it'll show your spiritual condition. You see, we're talking about six-day creation. And that's what Romans chapter 1, verses 18 through 21 is talking about. It's talking about seeing God in creation. If you can't see God in creation, my friend, you got a spiritual problem. Number three. Shows our salvation, shows our spiritual condition. Number three, it shows our submission to His Word. This is a great one. Take your Bibles and turn to 2 Timothy chapter 4. Why did Robert Hughes ask at an ordination council, do you believe in the six literal days of creation? Well, I think it shows our submission to His Word. Are you willing to submit yourself under the Word of God? Look at 2 Timothy chapter 4, if you would. We'll begin reading at verse 2. Preach the Word. Be instant in season, out of season. Reprove, rebuke, exhort with all longsuffering and doctrine. For the time will come, and I think it's here, folks, when they will not endure sound doctrine. But after their own lust shall they heap to themselves teachers having itching ears. And they shall turn away their ears from the truth. There's secular colleges right there. And shall be turned onto, everyone with me, would you say the next word? Onto what? Fables. That's another word for evolution right there. Onto fables. You know what? I believe believing in the sixth literal day creation is a submission to God's Word. That you submit your authority. You say logically, this doesn't make sense. You know, it's this amazing story. You read Genesis chapter 1. It's unbelievable. He spoke it and it was. And He spoke this and it was. And He spoke this and it was. And you think, oh, Jim, I mean, that's just so unbelievable. But of course, you know, have you ever thought this? You go down the evolutionary and how this came from this and this and how we got all that. Either way, it's a matter of faith. But when you believe, and this is so important, when you make the decision to absolutely believe in six literal days of creation, you are taking your will and you're submitting it under what God's Word says. And there's no question God's Word says that yom meant 24-hour days, okay? There's no question about that. And if you're struggling, yeah, but there's this evidence out there, and there's this out there, and there's this out there. You know what? We don't take the Bible to science. We take science to the Bible. Now, the Bible's not a science book, but my friend, wherever it talks about science, it is infallible. It is without error. And so we don't look and say, well, yeah, but there's these things I was taught, and there's these things I read when I went to public high school, and there's things that I've learned, and I've heard some things on TV, and I'm struggling. You know what? I believe putting your faith into the absolute faith that God created this world in six literal days, you're taking your will, and you're submitting it under God's Word. That's a great thing to do, my friend. That's a great thing to do. Say, you know what? God's Word clearly teaches in Genesis chapter 1, it clearly teaches that God said that He created the world in six 24-hour days. You know what? I'm going to submit my will to that. I don't completely understand that, and I sure can't even envision it all, but God's Word says it, and I'm going to submit my will under the authority of that. See, that's what they're not doing in 2 Timothy chapter 4, verses 2 through 4. They got itching ears, they're looking for things, and they shall turn away their ears from the truth and shall be turned onto fables. They're all looking for, yeah, well, let's try a new way that we could maybe put God as a creator, but not, you know, not the six-day thing. That makes us Christians look kind of ignorant. No, it doesn't. It means that you're submissive to the Word of God, is what it means. And finally, and we're done. Why is it so important? It shows our salvation. It shows our spiritual condition. It shows our submission. And number four, it shows our faith. Take your Bibles and turn to Hebrews chapter 11. This will be our last verse tonight. Hebrews chapter 11. Maybe the most important tonight as we look at this. I think this is what Robert Hughes asked this question for. Hebrews chapter 11, verse 3, it says this: through faith, we understand that the worlds were framed by the Word of God. It shows our faith. You know, basically, you have three objects of faith: your feelings, your intellect, or the Word of God. That really is. Everyone in here came in here tonight living by faith. Every one of us in here live by faith. It's just the difference of the object of your faith. You either live by your emotions and you have your faith in your feelings. You either live by your intellect and your reason, your logic and what you put together, or you live by the Word of God. And here we see that through faith in the Word of God, we understand that the worlds were framed by the Word of God. You see, there's three things that believing that God created the world in 6 days does. Number one, that He is a supernatural God. You know, you put all these millions and billions of years in Genesis chapter 1, and really what you've done is you've taken the supernaturalness out of God. You've got all these millions and billions of years between each one of these things, so we got enough time that things could have just happened. As if there is this God who kind of got everything started with a big bang. Okay, there's this supreme force somewhere that kind of got things started, but everything has evolved since then. My friend, you do not have a personal supernatural God then. And I think there's a reason for that, because I don't think you want to be under the accountability of Him. So He just kind of got things. I do believe in a supreme force that got things started. But come on, Jim. I can even believe in this intellectual design thing, but you know, there's millions and billions of years. You know, we're not here tonight to talk about mutations and fossil records, that each one of those could disprove the theory of evolution. But my friend, I will tell you this. You put millions and billions of years in your Creator, and you don't have a supernatural God any longer. I'll tell you what else you don't have. You don't have a sovereign God any longer either. Well, a God who does have the right to control your life. If He is a God who created the world in 6 days, He is God. If this is the God, and He has all the right to have authority over His creation, and I'm going to submit to that, He is going to be my supernatural, my sovereign God, and I think, I put down, He's a sudden God. That He did what He did by His very words shows His spontaneity, shows His strength, and shows the suddenness of God. Friend, I think Robert Hughes asked that question because even though it may have been a very short affirmative, yeah, yes, sir, I believe that, I think it's a very telling question. Because if you can believe that God can create the world in 6 days, then young man, when you're in the ministry and you're struggling for money, you'll cry out to the God who created the world. You see, if you believe that God created the world in 6 days, then you can believe, you know what, if I obey my parents in this relationship, God's going to bless me for that, and I want to marry her, and I want to marry him. But God, right now, mom and dad are holding back on that, but you know what, Lord, I'm going to honor my parents, and the God who created this world can either change my parents' heart, change my heart, or change her heart. You see, the little question, I can just still see you just had to know this godly, holy man. He just looked down with his long, bony finger and he says, young man, do you believe in the 6-day literal creation? Oh, yes, sir, I do. You know what? I think Robert Hughes said, he's going to be okay in the ministry. Because if he can believe that God can create the world in 6 days, he can believe God can win a soul and God can use him in the pulpit. My friend, I got to tell you, this is more than just, oh, yeah, this is a test question, isn't it? Where you got to, yeah, I believe 6-day literal creation, yeah. I think it's pretty important to our faith. And we ought to absolutely believe it. We ought to absolutely say, I'm never going to back down. I'm going to be, if the world wants to call it intolerant, there is no question, my God built this world and created this world in 6-24 literal days. 24 hours, literal days. And I absolutely believe that, and I'll tell you, I'll never back down to it. My friend, I'll tell you what, that'll strengthen your faith. that'll strengthen your convictions, and it'll be a blessing to you. In the wonderful hands of God. No matter what may come my way, some pain or gain or loss, I live by faith and hope today. Christ claimed it on the cross. When earthly problems try my soul, when doubts and fears assail, I know my master's in control. Through him I will prevail. When sickness comes and makes me weak, when days and nights are long, I lean on Christ. It's him I seek. He keeps me, my spirit strong. I found in him a lasting peace that nothing can destroy. To him my burdens I release. He fills my heart with joy. I'm in good hands. He holds me tight. He'll never let me go. He turns my darkness into light. Through him the blessings flow. When you can believe in a God that created this world in 6 days, he can help you in freshman speech. He can help you in chemistry. He can help you with your financial needs. He can help you with your relationship and your marriage. He can help you with your children. The God who created the world in 6 days is the God you have the privilege to get on your knees and pray to and talk to. If he did the world, he can handle your problems. I think it's pretty important that you absolutely know what you believe.
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2: Let's look tonight in the book of Galatians, chapter number 5, and we'll look at verse number 16. Galatians chapter 5 and verse number 16. You can follow along as I read Galatians chapter 5, verse 16. Notice carefully what the Bible says. This I say then, walk in the Spirit, and ye shall not fulfill the lust of the flesh. Let me read the verse again. This I say then, walk in the Spirit, and ye shall not fulfill the lust of the flesh. Let's pray and ask the Lord's help tonight in this service. Father, our hearts have certainly been prepared with the preliminaries of this service, and we've come to what is the important time of the preaching of the Word of God, the theme and the emphasis of our gathering here tonight. So I would pray, dear Lord, that you would take the Word of God, which is quick and powerful and sharper than any two-edged sword, and I pray, Lord, that it would go forth in the lives of these dear people tonight and accomplish your perfect will and your divine purpose for this service. Lord, we don't ask tonight for just another revival service where we come, where we sit, where we hear the preaching of the Word of God, and where we just leave. But I would pray tonight, Holy Spirit, that you would meet with us in a very special way. I would pray, Holy Spirit, that you would help our minds to be clear. Many things have taken place today that would be different for each and every one of us. And there are things that are still going to take place before this night is over with. But our minds need to be focused now on the preaching of the Bible. And I can't draw men's attention, but I believe, Holy Spirit, you can. And I ask that you would. And I pray, dear God, that you would change our lives tonight, that you'd challenge us, that you'd show us where we need to be and give us the grace and the enabling and the strength that we need to get there, and we can live for you and we can have revival in our life tonight. It's a great need, but I believe you can meet it, and so we ask that you would tonight, dear Lord, and we pray these things in Jesus' name. Amen. Galatians 5 and verse 16 is a rather interesting verse, at least it is to me, because it pretty much says what it says, and I think it gives a wonderful promise to us. Notice it again, if you would. This I say then, walk in the Spirit, and ye shall not fulfill the lust of the flesh. Now, if you will, notice what it doesn't say. It doesn't say walk in the Spirit, and chances are, the odds are pretty good, more than likely, you'll not fulfill the lust of the flesh. It's a very definite promise that's given to us. I remember when I first caught a glimpse of this, I thought to myself, wow, there really is an opportunity to not fulfill the lust of the flesh. I was kind of on the other side of that spectrum. I was doing more of the fulfilling the lust of the flesh than not fulfilling. And so I thought, you know what? This is what I need in my life. I need to have victory over the flesh. You know, Paul talked about the battle that rages between the flesh and the spirit. It rages within you if you're saved. The things you're supposed to do, well, those are the things sometimes you find yourself not doing. And the things you're not supposed to do, sure enough, some of the times That's what you wind up doing. And we can grow weary in that. And we can kind of think, man alive, is there any hope? Is there any victory? Well, Galatians 5, verse 16 gives us the answer. And it's simply this, learning to walk in the Spirit. That brings up a good question. What does it mean to walk in the Spirit? I got to tell you, I used to think, you know, when you've got a couple of years under your belt as a Christian, you know, when you've been saved for 20 years, then you can know what it means to walk in the Spirit. It's like this ethereal, mystical thing that's like, someday I'll attain to that. Well, that doesn't make good Bible sense, first off, and it's not true. I want you to know, if you've been saved for a week, or if you've been saved for 20 plus years, every born-again believer can tonight walk in the Spirit. And there's tremendous benefit to that just from this verse alone. You will not fulfill the lust of the flesh. So let's go back to the question. Then, what does it mean to walk in the Spirit? Now let's go over a couple of elementary things that can kind of lay the groundwork for us as we try to determine the answer to that simple question. What does it mean to walk in the Spirit? First off, let's look at this. Who is the Holy Spirit? When we're talking about walking in the Spirit, at least in this verse here, Spirit is capitalized, which means that it's a direct reference to the Holy Spirit. So let's try to understand then who the Holy Spirit is. There's a lot of misconception today on the Holy Spirit. Probably the charismatic and the Pentecostal crowd have kind of shied us away from, you know, talking about this Holy Spirit because, you know, we don't want to seem charismatic or Pentecostal, and we don't want to be on the wrong end of the spectrum when it comes to this. Someone has said, I suppose it might be true, that one of the most misunderstood doctrines of the Bible is the doctrine of the Holy Spirit. A couple of things. First off, the Holy Spirit is a person. He's not some ghost-like being, you know, that just kind of, makes his way through here and so forth. The Holy Spirit is a person. And secondly, and this is probably the most important thing, and that is this, the Holy Spirit is God. And that really is the crux of what we need to understand tonight. The Holy Spirit is God. The Bible tells us this in many places. The Holy Spirit is called Holy Spirit. That is an attribute that can only be given to God, holy. The Holy Spirit is called the Spirit of God. So we know the Holy Spirit is God. You're probably familiar with the passage in Acts chapter 5 where Ananias has lied about the money that was taken. And this is what the Bible says there in Acts 5. But Peter said, Ananias, why has Satan filled thine heart to lie to the Holy Ghost and to keep back part of the price of the land? Whilst it remained, was it not thine own? And after it was sold, was it not in thine own power? Why hast thou conceived this thing in thine heart? Now notice this. Thou hast not lied unto men, but unto God. So in verse number 3 of that passage, he's guilty of lying to the Holy Ghost. And then there in verse 4, it pretty much lays it on the line. He says, what you've done, Ananias, is you have lied to God. Why? Because the Holy Spirit is God. And there's no doubt about it. The Holy Spirit is part of the Trinity. You have God the Father. You have God the Son. And you have God the Holy Spirit. There's no great difference there. The things that the Spirit wants are the very things that God wants. The things that please the Holy Spirit would be the very things that please God. So the Holy Spirit is God. And woe is us when we see Him as anything less than that. It's an important truth to remember, and our Christian lives simply will not hold together without the Holy Spirit of God. So we know now that the Holy Spirit is a person, and we know the Holy Spirit is God. Number two, what does the Holy Spirit do? And may I remind you, we're trying to determine the answer to the question, which is, what does it mean to walk in the Spirit. So what is it that the Holy Spirit does? Well, there are many things. Let me highlight a couple of them if I can. The Holy Spirit indwells us at salvation. For a person who trusts Christ, for a person who acknowledges their dependence in Jesus Christ to take them to heaven, the Bible tells us that one of the first things that happens is God the Holy Spirit comes to live within you. That's why the Bible says in the book of 1 Corinthians on two different occasions that our body is the temple of God. You may remember in the Old Testament with the temple, initially the tabernacle, that was the place where God dwelt. There in the Holy of Holies, between the two cherubims on the mercy seat, was the Shekinah glory of God. At that given time in history, that is where God dwelt. Well, that all changed with the coming of the Lord Jesus Christ and with His death, burial, and resurrection. And now God lives within us. So we are the temple. We are the place where God dwells. Now, that's rather astounding when you stop and think about it, isn't it? You know, if you're saved this evening, God lives in the person of the Holy Spirit in you. Were you ever somewhat amazed when you read through all of the things that the priest had to do, especially the high priest, before he could go into the Holy of Holies? It could only happen once a year. And there was a tremendous process that had to take place because he had to be clean. There could be no sin in his life whatsoever because he was going before the presence of God, the place where God dwelt. Well, that's your body if you're saved. So how do we treat our lives? How do we treat our bodies? Knowing that this is the place where God dwells. So one of the things the Holy Spirit does is He indwells us. The Bible tells us in John 14 that the Holy Spirit is also our comforter. Now, this is a great encouragement to me. John 14, verse 16, and then in verse 26, the Bible says, "And I will pray the Father," Jesus is speaking here, "and I will pray the Father, and He shall give you another comforter." Now, the word's capitalized. It's a reference to deity. "That He may abide with you forever." Then verse 26 says, "But the Comforter, which is the Holy Ghost, whom the Father will send in My name." So this is what the Bible tells us, that God was going to send a Comforter. Now notice what the Lord Jesus Christ did not say to His disciples. He didn't say, "Hey fellas, look, in God's timetable, I'm about to leave. I'm about to be, raptured up into heaven. I'm about to be gone. And the best I can do for you is the Comforter." Let's back up a minute and see if we can come to the same conclusion. Who was it that gave this group of people, the disciples, all the help they needed while He was here on the earth? Who was it? Well, it was the Lord Jesus Christ, wasn't it? He was there with them. He was there to help them. He was there to encourage them. And what Christ is saying to His disciples is, look, none of that's going to change. You get the point? In other words, yes, Christ is leaving. That is, God the Son is leaving. But now God the Holy Spirit is coming. And every bit of help that I've been able to give to you, it's still there. It's still available. The Holy Spirit is there to comfort. He's there to come alongside to help us. He's no less than Christ Himself because the Holy Spirit is God. You know, how often we need help in our lives, do you? You ever need help with doing what's right? You ever need help with problems that you encounter in your life? Look, what if tonight, back through those doors, in came the Lord Jesus Christ. And let's say He walked in tonight and He walked up to Pastor Shetler. And Pastor Shetler had problems, he had needs, there were things in his life that we certainly wouldn't know about, but of course God the Son would definitely know about. And what if He came in and He put His arm on Pastor Shetler's shoulder and He said, "Forgive me, Jim, I can help you." Well, man, whew, that would be something, wouldn't it? You know, that's no different than the Holy Spirit. Not a bit different. There's not an iota of difference in it because the Holy Spirit is God. And one of the things He does, he's there to come alongside us and He's there to help us when we need help in our life. You know, so often, though, we look to the wrong place for help. You ever depend upon yourself for help? I can do this. You know, if I trust God, then I've got to go by His timetable. And if I trust God, as was sung tonight, I may not have a clue exactly what's going on. Well, you're settling for second rate when you depend upon yourself. And one of the things the Holy Spirit is there to do is He's there to help us. The Bible says in Romans 8, talking about depending upon ourselves, verse 12, "Therefore, brethren, we are debtors, not to the flesh, to live after the flesh. For if ye live after the flesh, ye shall die. But if ye through the Spirit do mortify the deeds of the body, ye shall live." And so the help that will be the greatest benefit to all of us is the help that the Comforter, that is the Holy Spirit of God, can give to us. Are you looking to Him for help that you need? That's what He can do for you. So not only does He indwell us, and not only does He comfort us, which literally means to come alongside to help us, but the Bible also says that He guides us. This is what the Bible says in John 16, verse 13. "Howbeit, when He, the Spirit of truth, is come, He will guide you into all truth." The word guide literally means to lead our way or to give us guidance. Have you ever not known exactly what you should do in a particular circumstance? Have you ever not known exactly the direction you should go? Have you ever needed some guidance? All of us have, probably. I know I have. Well, that's one of the things that the Holy Spirit does. You know, it's that still small voice sometimes that says, "Don't do that." And, you know, I don't know if it's a little angel that sits on your shoulder or whatever the case may be. Or it's that still small voice sometimes that says, "Now that's what you need to do. This is how you need to act. This is the way that you need to go." And yet many times when He guides, we turn a deaf ear to what He has for us. We have, working in the ministry of the Bill Rice Ranch in the summer times, one of the things we do to get around in the summer is we have a golf cart. It's a little bit easier to get around. And so you can imagine having a golf cart and having four kids. Inevitably, whenever you get on the golf cart, the kids want to drive. So, you know, we let them have a little bit of fun, and we let them get in there, and they'll drive. And normally what they do is they sit on my lap, and, you know, they'll grab a hold of the steering wheel, and I'll have my hands down there, and we're driving along. And we're trying to teach our children the art of looking down the road and not looking at the road, you know, right in front of the golf cart, because you kind of swerve everywhere. And so I'll tell the girls, maybe Michaela. Michaela does a fairly good job. You know, I say, "Okay, Michaela, look way ahead of you and just kind of follow the road, and you'll do okay." So she does fine, and she's going along. And I'll say the same thing to Emily, and we're just glad Emily can't drive now. Trust me on that one. And so I'll say to Emily, "Now, Emily, you see that mailbox up there a good ways ahead? Kind of keep your eye up there and just, you know, keep a hold of the steering wheel." And so she's doing pretty good. She's swerving a little bit, but I'm guiding her. You know, I got it. I'm doing pretty good. And then Emily just keeps watching the mailbox as we pass it. You know, she just keeps going, and we're going over in the ditch, and we're going over this way, or cars are coming our way. So I'll grab the steering wheel and I'll guide her back on where she needs to go, and I'm there to guide her. Well, in a very real sense, that's what the Holy Spirit does. You know, we're going down this road of Christianity, of life, if you will, and we start getting our eyes off where we should be, and we start going the wrong way. And the Holy Spirit kindly and gently says, no, let's go back this way. But you know what happens sometimes? We say, "I want to go this way. Give me the wheel. I'll guide my own life." And you're headed for a wreck. Trouble. Problems. One of the things the Holy Spirit does is He guides us. And I want you to know this tonight, and you know it, but you need to be reminded of it. It's good guidance. It's the best guidance you can ever get. And that's what He does. He guides us. And then the last thing I'd like you to remember about what the Holy Spirit does, and that is this: He teaches us. Again, in John 14, a great chapter on the Holy Spirit, the Bible says, "But the Comforter, which is the Holy Ghost, whom the Father will send in my name, He shall teach you all things." You know, it's amazing. The Bible, now that we're saved, it makes sense. Doesn't it? You want to know why? You have a teacher, the Holy Spirit. Sometimes in our revival services, There'll be lost folks that will come to a service where I'll primarily be preaching to saved people. And I'll catch them at the back door, you know, as they're exiting so forth. And, you know, they kind of give me a look like, I mean, these people believe what you talk

began to expound from the Bible. Well, it would be a thrill to have been in the service. But you know, the Holy Spirit can do that for you on an everyday basis. He can teach you from the Bible. He can show you things from the Bible that can give you good help in your life. So preaching now that you're saved, it makes sense. Why? Because you have a teacher. So that's one of the things that the Holy Spirit does. He is our teacher. So He indwells us, He comforts us, He guides us, and He teaches us. Those aren't the only things, but those are the ones we'll mention tonight. Now, finally, let me ask this question. How then do we respond to the Holy Spirit in our life? We're wanting to know what it means to walk in the Spirit. How do we respond? How do we treat the Holy Spirit of God in our lives? Is the Holy Spirit real to you? Is He? I'm convinced that God does not work in us or through us apart from the Holy Spirit of God. There's no way it's possible. So is the Holy Spirit of God real to you? Right where you are, right where you're at in your life at this point, is the Holy Spirit of God real to you? This is oftentimes what happens. It's what should not happen. You know, many times we lie to the Holy Spirit. It's what Ananias had done. He lied to God. What happens is he gives guidance and we say, Lord, that's not what I need. Well, that's a lie. Maybe you were in the service last night and you were confronted with the question of, are you walking with God? And God was working in your life and you sat there and you just went back and forth. God, I'm doing fine. God, I'm doing okay. No, Lord, that's not what I need. I'm all right where I'm at. Or that's not what I want to do. And God says, but that's what you need to do. No. You're lying to God. And the Bible says that we can lie to the Holy Spirit of God. The Bible says we can grieve the Holy Spirit. Turn, if you would, to Ephesians chapter 4. You're there in Galatians. Turn one book over to Ephesians chapter 4. And notice verse 30. Notice what the Bible here says, talking about grieving the Holy Spirit of God. The Bible says, and grieve not the Holy Spirit of God, whereby you are sealed unto the day of redemption. The word grieve means to make sorrowful or to offend. Are you guilty tonight of grieving the Holy Spirit of God? Making sorrowful or offending God the Holy Spirit? Notice the verses that follow verse 30. Verses 31 and 32 give to us, I believe, evidences of grieving the Holy Spirit of God. Notice what's mentioned here. The Bible says, let all bitterness and wrath and anger and clamor and evil speaking be put away from you with all malice, and be ye kind one to another, tender-hearted, forgiving one another, even as God for Christ's sake hath forgiven you. I think it's a list of evidences in our life of grieving God, the Holy Spirit. The Bible here talks about bitterness. The word literally means extreme hatred. Are those feelings that you have towards someone? I mean, when somebody's name is mentioned, when someone's name comes to your mind, there's extreme hatred automatically, almost instantaneously within you about that person. Now look, you can do what you do, obviously, but be certain of this, that grieves God the Holy Spirit. An extreme hatred for someone. Not only is bitterness mentioned here, but it says wrath. The idea is a passion or a temper. You lose your temper easily? How many of you drive? You lose your temper. Come on, let's go, hurry up. You ever go to Walmart? Funniest thing, whenever I go to Walmart in Murfreesboro, everybody else goes. I'm telling you the truth, it happens every time. And funny enough, whenever I leave, everyone else is leaving. I mean, almost every time. You know, I have honestly seen people lose it in Walmart. I don't enjoy going to Walmart, don't think I do, but we go on occasion, and so I've watched, normally it's ladies, jockey for position in a line. Have you ever seen this? You know, there's some dear lady who's, you know, got, you know, three or four kids and a cart full of whatever it is, and she's kind of going and looking, and that's not the one, so she's going and looking, and if it's a good day at Walmart, you'll see two ladies come to the same line almost at the exact same time.
And one dear lady will just, zip right up in front of there, and she starts unloading everything.

0: thing on the little belt there, and it's going. And I've seen ladies just, you know, she's worked hard, she's looked, and she's about to lose her temper. You know, sometimes Christians lose it. They lose their temper. You know, there's nothing glamorous about someone who can't keep their cool. Ooh, I wish I could do that. No one ever says that. You know, here's a guy that, you know, blows a gasket, he loses it. He gets upset. No one goes, wow, man, to be like that. It's not a character trait that's admirable. And it's something that grieves the Holy Spirit of God. A short fuse. So the Bible talks about wrath. The Bible talks about anger. The idea of anger is revenge. You're going to get back at someone. I mean, it's almost as if bitterness, which is an emotion within you, has now moved to action in your life. You've been mad at someone, and you've got a plan, and you're going to carry it out, and you're going to get back at them, and there's just anger within you. You know, in a church like this and in a ministry like this, people who come to the same church, people who worship at the same place, sometimes they get angry with one another. And now I know you've got your reasons. And you've got good reasons. You'd be quick to tell me that. And you could rattle off everything that this person has done, but the fact of the matter is, if it has brought you to a point where you are consumed with anger, you're grieving God, the Holy Spirit. And can I tell you this? You lose every time. Yeah, you may get back at them. What's that going to accomplish? Because they'll probably get back at you. It's a dead-end road. It doesn't lead to anywhere that's of any benefit whatsoever. So the Bible talks about anger. It talks about clamor. The idea here literally is a brawling or a fighting. And the Bible talks about evil speaking. Slander is the idea, and you're going to ruin someone with the words that you say about them. You know, you're going to gossip about someone. You're going to talk terrible about someone. They did something to you, and with your tongue, you are going to do the best you can to ruin someone. You know, there's nothing right with gossip. And there's nothing right with trying to slander someone. The fact of the matter is, if somebody has wronged you, by the way, the next verse talks about what we should do. If somebody has wronged you, can I tell you this? God can deal with them far better than you can. So don't talk about them. It grieves God. And then verse 32 kind of gives us the solution. And be ye kind one to another. Tender-hearted, forgiving one another. You say, I can't forgive them. You don't know what they did to me. Well, if I understand this right, you only forgive people who do you wrong. Yeah, but I can't forgive them. You don't know what they did. I know, that's why you got to forgive them. It's not easy sometimes, and it may go against the grain, and it may go against the way you feel, but the Bible says we are to be tenderhearted, and we are to be forgiving to one another, even as God for Christ's sake hath forgiven you. Look, the bottom line is this: Christ is our example, and there's not one of us who deserved His forgiveness. Now, as we look at these things that grieve the Holy Spirit of God, all of them seem to deal with our relationship to other people. You know, it really is an important aspect of your life, how you interact with other people, how you rub shoulders with other people. I've often said all of my problems are people problems. It's either someone else or myself, but it's a person. That is true. And how is it that you're responding with other people? As a campus church member and other church members, are you getting along, or are you guilty of this list here that's given in verse 31? People involved in this ministry, are you working together in conjunction? Yes, someone's going to wrong you. Yes, someone will misunderstand you. Yes, there'll be difficulties, but we need to be tenderhearted. And we need to be forgiving to one another. And when we don't, if the Bible's true, and I believe it is, that grieves God. So many times we can grieve the Holy Spirit. The Bible says we can quench the Spirit. 1 Thessalonians 5:19, quench not the Spirit. You realize this, friend. If the Holy Spirit can't work in your life, listen carefully. It's a very simple truth. If the Holy Spirit cannot work in your life, it's nobody's fault but yours. You say, well, no, you don't understand. This situation happened, and it was more than I can handle. Look, God's not going to put you in a situation where He's not able to enable you for that situation. And if you don't trust him for help, then you're quenching him, you're stifling his ability to do anything for you, and it's nobody's fault but yours. You can blame it on whoever, you can blame it on whatever, but the bottom line is this: when we quench the Holy Spirit of God, that's exactly who does it. We do. It's our fault. And so we can quench the Holy Spirit. He wants to work in our lives, but we can't let him when we allow sin and disobedience in. And then the Bible says in Hebrews 10:29 that we can do despite unto the Spirit of grace. It's not a word we use often, but the word literally means to be rude, to be disrespectful, or to be insulting to the Holy Spirit. And I think what the Bible's trying to tell us here is this: none of us are our own. In other words, life really isn't about what you want necessarily, as much as it is what God wants for you. And when we have the attitude of, look, I'm going to do with my life as I please, can I tell you that is disrespectful to God who purchased you and to the Holy Spirit of God? We do despite. That is rude. That is insulting. God owns us. We are not our own. And the steps that we take in life and the paths that are before us aren't so much, what can I get? How can this help me? God, this is what I think would be best. It's a matter of saying, God, what do you want for me? And Holy Spirit, as you show me that, I'll not be rude about it. I'll not be disrespectful about it. And so we can do despite unto the Holy Spirit. So what we need to do then is we need to walk in the Spirit. It brings us back to our initial question. What does that mean? What does it mean to walk in the Spirit? Well, I believe this is what it means. It simply means this: as the Spirit comforts, that is, helps, because that's what he does. You remember, don't you? You accept it. As the Spirit guides, because that's what he does. You remember, don't you? You follow. As the Spirit teaches, because that's what he does. You remember, don't you? You learn. It can be summed up in that word that is forever with us: obedience. God, as you work in my life, as you give me the help that I so desperately need, that's the help I'll accept. God, as you show me the direction I need to go in my life, where I need to be, what my life needs to be about, God, that's what I'm going to do. I'll accept your guidance. And God, as you teach me things, I'm willing to learn. And I'm willing to live in obedience to those things that you teach me. So what does it mean to walk in the Spirit? It means as the Holy Spirit does what he does, you live in obedience to that. It really is that simple. That's why it's not something that you can do 20 years after you've been saved, but it's something you can do from day one as a child of God. Live in obedience to the Holy Spirit working in your life. Notice back in Galatians, if you would, chapter 5, look at verse number 22. Say, how do I know if I'm walking in the Spirit? Well, that's a good question. Verse 22 gives us the fruit of the Spirit, or the fruit of walking in the Spirit. There's love, there's joy, there's peace, there's long-suffering, there's gentleness, there's goodness, there's faith, there's meekness, there's temperance. Are these things a part of your life? You know, sometimes I meet people and there's no happiness. They're saved. I mean, by everything I can tell from their testimony, that they claim to be saved, but you know, they don't have any joy. There's no peace in their life. It's a big turmoil. Nothing's going right. Well, are they walking in the Spirit? This is the fruit. This is the product of walking in the Spirit. Love, joy, peace, long-suffering, gentleness. These are good things, and they're things that are available to us when we walk in the Spirit. Walking in the Spirit will produce this fruit. That's what the Bible says. I want you to know this: you can be saved and not produce fruit because you're not walking in the Spirit. The fact that you're saved doesn't mean, shazam, automatically you're walking in the Spirit. Notice what the Bible says in Galatians 5, verse 25. If ye live in the Spirit, that's salvation. Let us also walk in the Spirit. You say, well, I'm saved. Isn't that good enough? No. Not if you want to have the fulfilled Christian life. You need to walk in the Spirit. Live in obedience. Remember what the Bible said in Romans 8? We read that earlier. For to be carnally minded is death, but to be spiritually minded is life and peace. So this is the simple conclusion tonight. What do you want in your life? What is it that you want? Do you want life to be death? That is a dead-end road? Or do you want life to be peace by walking with God the Holy Spirit? So know who the Holy Spirit is, know what the Holy Spirit does, and walk in the Spirit. And so we're reminded of this great truth in verse 16. Walk in the Spirit, and ye shall not fulfill the lust of the flesh. It's a great promise, isn't it? All of us can claim, and I want you to know tonight, every one of us can walk in the Spirit.
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2: Turn with me, if you would please, in your Bibles to the Gospel of Luke, chapter 16. Luke, chapter 16. In Luke, chapter 16, verse 23, we read, I think, the most tragic words in all of the Bible. And I think you will not find more tragic words anywhere, even in human literature. In Luke chapter 16, verse 23, we read these words, and in hell he lift up his eyes. Sad words. But I have a message today which is the most important message that could be preached in the world. Not because I'm preaching it, many have before me, others will after me. It's the most important message in all the world because of what it says, because of its contents. I have entitled the message today, What Happens at the Unbeliever's Moment of Death? What happens when the instant of death comes for the unbeliever? There are several things that I would like to observe from this passage, but let me begin with laying some foundation for it. As we read these words which come to us from the lips of the Lord Jesus Christ himself, it's important to realize that Jesus, in this account, is speaking of two real people. This is not a parable. Bible students tell us that in the parables, the persons are never given names. And you will find one of these two persons in this account whose name is specifically given to us. This is not an illustration just to help us understand a truth. Jesus is for a moment, because this is such a weighty matter, Jesus is pulling back the curtain of the life beyond this life so that we can get just a quick little glimpse of what is beyond. People are interested in that, you know. People write books, films are made about what happens at death. We hear stories of people who supposedly come back from death. I personally don't believe those stories because they do not seem to match up with the truth of the Scripture as we understand Scripture. But people are interested in that topic. What happens after death? And so Jesus pulls back the curtain for just a moment to give us a little glimpse of what happens after death. I think I should observe that the context of this is death. It's not the resurrection. It's right now in this life of which we are a part, and it is the moment of death. I should also observe that death comes to every person who walks on this earth. That is an appointment which each one of us here today have, unless the Lord Jesus Christ comes back before our moment of death, and that's entirely possible, and I look forward to that. But if Jesus should tarry his coming, it is likely that 100 years from now there will not be a single person who is sitting in this Crown Center today left walking this earth in this life. Death comes to everyone. And so it is an important topic, and that's the context of this account that Jesus gives to us. I think also it's important for me to relate to you what is the source of my authority for these things that I'm saying today. It's not myself. I am but a man and not a great man at all. I could not give you these things on the basis of my authority. But we have before us the greatest authority of all, and that is the Word of God Himself. You have your Bibles open to Luke chapter 16. Look back in that chapter, if you would please, at verse 17. In this same discourse, just before Jesus gave us this account, he said, "And it is easier for heaven and earth to pass than one tittle of the law to fail." Jesus was speaking of the Word of God when he spoke of the law there. When he used that word tittle, which is not so familiar to us in the English language, he was speaking of just a tiny part of one single letter of a single word in the alphabet from which this is translated. So Jesus is telling us that the Word of God is absolutely authoritative. So when we look beyond the curtain of eternity and get a little glimpse as Jesus gives it to us, we are seeing something which is absolutely truth. It is the Word of God, and so we can believe that it is so. And if we choose not to believe, then we do so at our own peril. Now, with those things in mind, let me also tell you that Jesus said more about a place called hell in his earthly ministry than he did about a place called heaven. There is a reason for that, I am sure. Jesus, of course, knows much more about hell than we know. Jesus knows what an awful place that is. That is the reason the Lord Jesus Christ came to this world, to give man an opportunity not to end up in that terrible place called hell. Now, this subject which we are addressing today is a terrible subject, and I approach it with great concern and some hesitation in my own heart. It's a difficult sermon to preach. It is so because so many people recoil and won't even give a hearing to it. Let me tell you that the words I speak today are spoken out of a heart of compassion. The words which I give to you today, I do not give as a threat. I do not say these things by way of rebuke. Jesus said in John chapter 3 that he did not come to condemn the world. Jesus did not come to condemn you. Jesus said that he came to a world that was already condemned, and he came to offer pardon from sin and eternal life and escape from hell for those who would place their trust and belief in him. So when Jesus gave this account of this terrible event, Jesus did so not out of a heart that was harsh and condemning. He did so out of a heart of pure compassion and love and concern and care for those publicans and sinners, this scripture tells us, who were sitting and listening to him. Jesus cared for them. He cares for you today. And so I bring this message from the Word of God not out of a heart that's feeling harsh in any sense, but out of a heart of compassion and wishing upon wish that I could be of help to you. And so Jesus gave us this account, and he did so out of tenderness. Let me show you the tenderness in Jesus as he led up to this account that he related for us. You have your Bibles open. Look back at Luke chapter 15, would you please? It's all part of the same discourse. And in Luke chapter 15, the first verse, you read these words, "Then drew near unto Jesus all the publicans and sinners for to hear him." And in verse 3, he spake this parable unto them, unto whom? The publicans and sinners, saying, and he gave, beginning in verse 4, the parable of the lost sheep. And in verse 5, we read that when he had found that lost sheep, he took it home. The last word in that verse says, rejoicing. Dear friend, Jesus does not hate sinners. Jesus loves sinners. He was criticized when he walked on this earth in his earthly ministry because he spent time with sinners. But he did so because he loved them. And when one sinner comes to a place of finding forgiveness from God through the Lord Jesus Christ, he rejoices over that fact. Look back at this chapter again, down to verse 7. Do you see the word in verse 7, joy? I say unto you that likewise joy shall be in heaven over one sinner that repenteth. God rejoices over sinners who are saved, rescued from their sins and from hell. Look down at verse 10. Likewise, Jesus said, I say unto you, there is joy in the presence of the angels of God over one sinner that repenteth. Down to verse 20. This is a parable, an illustration Jesus gave to them, the parable of the prodigal son, we have named it. And here's the father who pictures God. And he arose, the sinner, and came to his father. This is the wayward son. And when he was yet a great way off, his father, picturing God, saw him and had compassion and ran and fell on his neck and kissed him. So my dear friend, please listen with an open heart, because Jesus gave these terrible words in Luke chapter 16 about this man who had died because he cares, because he loves you, because he wants to rescue you from that same destiny. And so I note that this was given to us in a spirit of tenderness and help. Now we need to understand, and I made this point recently when we talked about what happens at the moment of death for a believer, but it's an important point to remember, and that is that man was created with a body, soul, and spirit. 1 Thessalonians tells us that in chapter 5, verse 23. What's my point here? Man was created with a body. That is, God considered your body to be important. Man, of course, has a soul. His mind, his emotions, his will, that's his soul. That's the essence of the person, of the personality. Man also has a spirit. He was created in the image of God, who is a spiritual being. Man was created with a spirit that was alive unto God, Adam there in the Garden of Eden, and he had fellowship with God. So God created man with a soul, with his mind, emotions, and will, and with a spirit. But God also created man with a body. That's a temple. That's a building. That's a place where this soul and spirit reside. It is through the body that the soul and spirit express themselves. What is my point? My point is the body is important to God. And someday your redemption will be complete if you know Jesus as Savior when Jesus returns in the rapture and your body is raised incorruptible. But also God places great importance on the body of all men. And when Adam sinned, his spirit died, and ultimately Adam's body died some 900 years later. But the body does not cease to exist. When we die, our bodies are disposed of in whatever way the culture does it, wherever on this earth. We bury our dead, the Jews did in the Old Testament, and that body goes back to dust. But there is coming a day when that body will be raised, whether it is a believer or an unbeliever. God places great emphasis on the body. And when a man dies or a woman dies and leaves this body, the soul and the spirit leaves this body and this body is buried in the earth, that man or woman does not cease to exist. And beyond death, at the instant of death, that man or woman inhabits another body for a while until this one is raised. We talked about that when we spoke about the believer, a body not made with hands, Corinthians tells us. And so it is with the unsaved. Now, Jesus was relating to us an account. I started to say a story, but I don't want you to misunderstand. This is not just a story made up. It is a story in the sense that it's an account. But it is a historical account in the moment of two lives, two men who died. And as you have your Bibles open before you in Luke chapter 16, you will discover that the unbeliever at the moment of death is not left bodiless. This body in which he lives right now dies. It ceases to breathe. The heart ceases to beat. It's buried. But he is not left bodiless at death. He is not left without a body in such a way that he cannot experience, that he cannot express himself. He has a body. Now, in this account which Jesus gives to us, one of the characters is a rich man. He actually lived on this earth. I do not know when. Jesus does not tell us. But this rich man lived on this earth. Those who are familiar with this account, we often tend to look down our noses at the rich man. I mean, after all, there was a poor man here. He was a beggar, and he was in desperate straits. And here's a rich man, and he has everything he could ever want. But I would remind you that being a rich person does not make a person a bad person. There are a lot of wealthy people in this world who even share their wealth to a great extent with others. Some of the greatly wealthy in our culture today set up foundations and give money beyond what you and I can imagine for the sake of others in whatever ways they determine would benefit others. I'd like to suggest to you that I don't think this rich man was necessarily a very bad person. He certainly was not very bad just because he was rich. We read in this account which Jesus gives to us that the man who was very poor, this poverty-stricken man, this beggar, stayed outside the gate of the estate of this rich man. The rich man could have had him removed if he had wanted to. This beggar was hoping for crumbs from the rich man's table. That is, he was hoping the rich man would give him some handouts along the way. And I sort of believe in my heart that the rich man did. He did not have him removed from his gate. The poor beggar was not a beautiful sight there in front of the rich man's house, his estate, but he was permitted to be there. And so here is a wealthy man who very well may have been a man of good deeds, a man who helped others in his neighborhood and his culture. He was probably a good citizen. But this rich man died, and I'd like for you to look in your Bibles at Luke chapter 16, verse 20. This rich man died, And in verse 20, we read the contrast with Lazarus, the poor man, who lay at his gate full of sores. And in verse 21, the first part of the verse, we read about the middle of the verse, we read about the rich man who fared, that's verse 19, who fared sumptuously every day. So there's the contrast. But then we read about their death, and we read these most awful words in all of literature and in all the Bible. Verse 23, in hell the rich man lift up his eyes. This rich man who suddenly, instantaneously found himself in hell was inhabiting a body. It was not the body which had been laid in the tomb, which will yet someday be resurrected at the end of the millennium, but it was a body. What happens at the moment of death for an unbeliever? Well, the unbeliever discovers at the moment of death that he still has a body in which to express himself and in which to experience. Look at verse 23, if you would, please. In hell, he lift up his eyes. There are some who would suggest that that is figuratively speaking. I see nothing in this whatsoever that speaks of figuratively speaking. Jesus is giving this an account as if every point of this was a literal point. And I take the Bible for the way it reads what it says. In hell, this rich man lift up his eyes. He was in a body. He could see. His soul had windows through which to see. You'll look, if you would please, at verse 24, the end of the verse. He called out to Abraham, located over in paradise, Abraham's bosom. And he begged Abraham to dip Abraham's finger in water and cool my tongue, the rich man said. He's in a body. He has eyes. He has a tongue. He can experience. He's experiencing torment. Look at verse 23. In hell he lift up his eyes, being in torments. Verse 24, I am tormented in this flame. Verse 25, Abraham says, thou art tormented. Verse 28, the rich man is begging for his brothers, and he says, lest they also come into this place of torment. So this is not an imaginary kind of thing. This is a literal experience of a man who has just died, and he finds himself in hell, occupying a body which can experience all the torments of hell. He experiences the torment of fire. Look at verse 24. I am tormented in this flame. The Bible tells us that hell is a literal place of fire and brimstone. 2 weeks ago, I was toasting some bread. I touched the inside of the toaster It was a moment, the twinkling of an eye. And I am still bearing in my finger the toasted place on my finger from the heat in that toaster. And hell is not a place over which we chuckle. We chuckle over the toaster. But hell is a place of fire and brimstone and torment for those who occupy that place in bodies. I also see that in his body in hell, he finds himself isolated. Look at verse 26. Abraham is speaking to him. Besides all this, Abraham says, between us, those in paradise, and you, there is a great gulf fixed, so that they which would pass from hence to you cannot, neither can they pass from us that would come from thence. Abraham reminds the rich man of something which is already apparent to him. You are isolated. There is no escape. You cannot get out. And at the moment of death, the unbeliever in his body, suffering literal torments of fire and brimstone in hell, also suffers the torment of the realization that there is no escape. I am isolated here. He also experiences in that body that the realization that this is permanent. If you would look at verse 28, he begs Abraham in verse 28, "For I have five brethren, send Lazarus that he may testify unto them, lest they also come into this place of torment." Now, if I were in the rich man's place, and I did not realize that this was a permanent place, I think I would be saying to Abraham, "Let me go back so I can warn my brothers." Why does the rich man beg Abraham to send Lazarus? Because the rich man has realized that he is there permanently. There is no escape for him. And then the rich man in his body is tormented as he remembers. Verse 25, Abraham said, "Son, remember that thou in thy lifetime receivedst thy good things." This rich man in hell, tormented, is remembering his estate. He's remembering his bank accounts. He's remembering the good things of life. He's remembering all the joys and happiness he had experienced in life. "Son, remember." And here he is in torments, and the memories add to that torment as he experiences this place called hell. And then I see that this man in this body, a moment after death, is tormented because I see his begging and his pleading. Look at verse 24. "He cried and said, Father Abraham, have mercy on me." Have mercy on me. This man who has all his life been used to giving the orders and servants follow those orders is now begging as something less than a servant, "Have mercy on me." He is begging and pleading. And then I see that he's tormented by his loss of wealth and loss of place. And I think he's tormented by the realization that it didn't have to be. It could have turned out differently. Look down at verse 27 of Luke chapter 16. In verse 27, he said to Abraham, "I pray thee therefore, Father, that thou wouldest send Lazarus to my father's house, for I have five brethren, that he may testify unto them, lest they also come into this place of torment." It didn't have to be. I didn't have to be here. Please send someone back from the dead to tell my brothers so that it will get their attention, so that they will do what has to be done there in that life, so that they don't come where I am. It didn't have to be. And so the unbeliever is not left bodiless at death, and in that body he experiences all the torments of hell. I also see in this account which Jesus gives to us that the transition from this body to hell is instantaneous. People speak of taking long journeys. People speak of tunnels with light at the end of the tunnel, as if they are traveling through some length of time. Some religions set up some kind of intermediate place before hell. The Bible does not support any of that. We're told in this passage of Scripture, in verse 22, It came to pass, the beggar died. The rich man also died and was buried, and in hell he lift up his eyes. What happens at the moment of death for an unbeliever? The same thing that happens at the moment of death for a believer, except that the destination is different. The believer finds himself safe in the arms of his Savior, whom he loves so dearly, in heaven. Absent from the body is present with the Lord. For the unbeliever, absent from this earthly body, is present in that other body suddenly, instantaneously, in this terrible place of suffering. And then I note in this passage of Scripture that the state after death is worse than life. Lazarus, the poor beggar, his state was better than in this life. But for the unbeliever at the moment of death, regardless of his station in this life, whether it is in poverty or in wealth, whether it is in sickness or in health, whatever the circumstances, whatever the place, the station in society, his condition instantly at the moment of death is worse than it was in this life. This rich man left behind all the things that he had accumulated. He could not take anything with him. There was nothing there to comfort him or to help alleviate the suffering. His state was far worse than what it had been in this life. And so, what happens to the unbeliever at the moment of death? He finds himself still conscious in another body, in another place, a more awful place than he has ever imagined, perhaps a place he has joked about, perhaps a place he has used as a byword or a swear word, but suddenly experiencing it in his body, he finds that it is true. Now, dear friend, that's a terrible thing. That is the essence of bad news. But I'm not leaving you with bad news today. There is good news. And the good news is that you're still alive in this life. And that while you still draw breath, whether you can communicate with another person or not, perhaps through physical limitations at this moment in life, you may be so close to death that you cannot speak to others. But if you're hearing my voice and you're still living in this life, there is still hope, there is still time. Here's what the Bible tells us. All have sinned and come short of the glory of God. That's you, that's me. All of us are descendants of Adam. All of us come short of the glory of God, who is absolutely holy. And the Bible tells us the wages of sin is death. That's the experience of hell throughout eternity. The wages of sin is death. But I'm so glad that very same verse goes on to tell us, but the gift of God is eternal life through Jesus Christ. And so there is good news. And the Bible tells us that if we will believe on Him, and the context of that speaks of Jesus' death and shedding His blood when He was on this earth, Jesus came because God so loved us that He gave His only begotten Son, Jesus, who is God, gave Him to take your place, to suffer in Himself all the punishments of death and hell for eternity because He is God in your place so that you don't have to. He took your place there 2,000 years ago. And the Bible tells us that whosoever believeth in Him should not perish, go to hell, but have everlasting life. The Scripture also tells us that whosoever will call on his name will be saved. So I'd ask you right now, right where you are, whether you can communicate with another person or not, that's not important. What's important is your communication in your heart with God. If you would simply call out to God and say, "Save me." And in so saying that, you are acknowledging that I'm a sinner. Jesus is God. He died for me. He rose from the grave because he's God. And I'm placing my hopes, my trust in him to keep me out of hell and take me to heaven. If you will just pray that prayer in your heart, in your own words, he'll save you right now. Now, I have just a word of comfort for some individuals. Some have loved ones who have died, and I have spoken with some, and your heart is so heavy because you believe they died without God and find themselves today in hell. And I have been asked, "What do you have for me?" I have this. The Bible tells us that God is good, a stronghold in the day of trouble, and he knoweth them that trust in him. You do not know for sure that your loved one is in hell. I've heard many testimonies of people who were saved in life, but for whatever reason, and in most cases it should not have been so, but whatever reason, they did not tell others until they came close to death. And then they would tell a loved one, "I have believed in Jesus and he has saved me." And they go on out into eternity. Dear friend, it's possible that your loved one trusted the Lord, perhaps even near the moment of death, and just did not have the ability to tell you. I think you need to place it in God's hands and trust God who is good. And if your loved one trusted Jesus in that simple fashion, it's not dependent on his telling you. It was dependent upon his telling God. So would you just trust God for his goodness and understand that he declared, "He knoweth them that trust in him." And someday when you get to heaven, perhaps you will see that loved one in heaven. So place it in the hands of God and trust him. Now, I've brought to you a message this morning, which is the most important message in all the world because it comes from the Word of God. And I know that many, many people to whom I'm speaking know Jesus as Savior. This ought to be a motivation to you. You ought to be sure you rear your children right so that they'll trust Jesus as Savior. College students, you have loved ones who are unsaved. You ought to pray for them. As one of our chapel speakers spoke this week, there ought to be times in your life when you weep before God for them and ask God to move on their hearts and be a good testimony to them. That is, live a good life in front of them so that they see Jesus in you and be ready to give a word of testimony when God gives you the opportunity. So this ought to be a motivation. But I'm speaking to some in this Crown Center today. I do not know who you are, and that's not important. God knows. And you've never called on God to be your Savior. Dear friend, it matters not how old you are or how young you are. If you take your last breath today, not having trusted Jesus, in hell, you will lift up your eyes. And it doesn't have to be. If you'll place your faith and trust in Jesus, all of that will be changed, just like that. So we're going to stand today as we come to the end of this service. I'll ask you, if you would please, to stand to your feet.
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3: Psalm 84 is a psalm that the Lord used in my life, particularly verse number 11, that familiar verse that says, "The Lord God is a sun and a shield. The Lord will give grace and glory. No good thing will he withhold to him that walketh uprightly." It's a verse of reminder of the goodness of God, as we just sang about. I love Psalm 84, though, because of the entire context, not just for that single verse. The entire context of Psalm 84 is the journal of a traveler. A traveler with the opportunity to worship God in Jerusalem. You see, at the time of the psalm, every Jewish male was required to go to the temple at least 3 times a year. And with great desire to visit the holy city, a crossing would be made from the high mountains of the north to the deep deserts of the south, all with the purpose of journeying to meet with God. When you read Psalm 84, you'll notice that it's divided into 3 stanzas, 3 verses of the psalm. Each stanza is noted by a particular word, the word blessed. The first stanza is verse number 4. It ends with, "Blessed are they that dwell in thy house." The second stanza begins at verse 5, "Blessed is the man whose strength is in thee." And the last stanza is a single verse, verse 12, "Blessed is the man that trusteth in thee." When you study the psalm, you'll notice each of those stanzas has a different, unique perspective in the journey of the traveler. Verses 1 through 4 deal with the anticipation of the journey. When you read verse number 1, he begins talking about how amiable are thy tabernacles. Verse 2, "My soul longeth, yea, even fainteth for the courts of the Lord." There's an anticipation that is there. Verse 4, "Blessed are they that dwell in thy house," and they will be still praising thee. He says, "I can almost hear them praising thou. I know they'll be praising thee in your house." But then you come to that final stanza in verse number 12. That single verse, "Blessed is the man that trusteth in thee." He's not anticipating the journey. He's looking back and noting the arrival at the end of the journey. It is blessed, a man that is blessed, that has trusted you in the journey. But the longest stanza is really verses 5 through 11. The anticipation for the journey is something that we look forward to. Arrival is something we celebrate. But there is more to the journey in between. Sometimes that journey in between brings some adversity. That's really the hard part between anticipation and arrival. It's that process of getting to the place where you need to be. And for a moment, I just want to look together at a portion of that second stanza found in verses 5 through 7. The psalmist writes in Psalm 84, verse 5, "Blessed is the man whose strength is in thee, in whose heart are the ways of them who passing through the valley of Baca make it a well, and the rain also filleth the pools. They go from strength to strength. Every one of them in Zion appeareth before God." Notice that in the process of the journey, from anticipation to arrival, there is that process of strength that is needed. "Blessed is the man whose strength is found in thee." And he concludes in verse number 7, and he says, "Those that do arrive in Jerusalem, they arrive strength to strength." They go from strength to strength. What the psalmist is saying is this: there's no express lane between where that person is to the city of Jerusalem. In the journey, it required that they would travel as long as they could, with as much strength as they had, until they could travel no longer, and they would stop, and they would rest, recharge. And once they had refueled their energy, they would get back up again, and they would travel again until they were so weary they couldn't travel any further. And they would travel from strength to strength, resting in between, recharging, getting the energy that is needed for that traveling. I think it's applicable for all of us here today, because all of us are at one of these levels of the journey. Many are here with an anticipation in their heart, anticipating what God is going to do next in your life, ready to begin the journey, the next step of your life. Others are here already anticipating arrival. Those are our seniors who know they graduate in 43 days. Can I have an amen from the seniors right there? But the vast majority of us that gather here today, we're in between. We're not anticipating the journey, and we're nowhere near arrival. But in the process, we're going through some things and some adversity in the journey that we have. And it requires that we understand the importance of learning to journey from strength to strength. Because in life, there's going to be some obstacles, there's going to be some problems, there'll be some troubles that arrive in our life that will sap our strength. You know, the Bible has a lot to say about problems and troubles.

But the truth is, cancer comes to the Christian just as much as it does the non-believer. Problems arise in our home. Marriages break up, even in Christian homes. There are things that come, and troubles are unselective. The Lord sends the rain on the just and the unjust. This is probably the hardest part for me. Not only are problems unavoidable and unselective, sometimes they're unexplained. There's just sometimes we go through things and we wonder, God, what are you doing? Why this and now? But we have to rest in the fact that Romans 11 verse 33 says that God's ways are past finding out. There are just some secret things that belong to the Lord that we'll never understand on this side of eternity. And as we face the problems in the journey, those unavoidable, unselective, unexplained problems, we have to go forward from strength to strength. Psalm 84 provides for us four principles to be able to go from strength to strength. The first principle that I find is this, the pilgrimage principle. Look again, Psalm 84, verse 5. Blessed is the man whose strength is in thee, and whose heart are the ways of them. You'll notice in your Bible that there's a few words in italics. They're supplied by the translator. The most literal rendering with that last phrase of verse number 5 would be this, whose heart the way. You could look at it this way, and you could say, blessed is a man whose strength is in thee, and whose heart is for pilgrimage, for the road, for the travel, for the journey that you have given. And for the one who has that heart of pilgrimage, notice what happens, verse 6, he passes through the valley of Baca, and he maketh it a well. The pilgrimage principle is this. Remember that your troubles are temporary. When you look at verse number 6, the Bible says they passed through the valley of Baca. Study the maps of Bible times, study the geography of Bible times, and you'll not ever find the name Valley of Baca anywhere. Most believe that Baca was a nickname because it comes from the Hebrew word for tears. It was often called the Valley of Tears. Most believe that it was probably the Valley of Rephaim. It was a location to the north of Jerusalem that would require a treacherous journey where there were animals that were wild, pitfalls, vipers, all sorts of danger. It was oftentimes impossible to travel through this valley, but it was necessary for those travelers to travel through it to be able to reach the destination of Jerusalem. The valley brought suffering and adversity for those Jerusalem travelers. And the truth is, the same is true for us as Christians on our way to heaven. There are times that we find ourselves in a valley that we don't understand. The Valley of Baca is named that way because there in the Valley of Rephaim, the balsam tree at certain seasons of the year begins to drop its resin, and the resin as it comes down the tree forms the form of a tear that would be there. And the old Hebrews would say, even the trees weep for the travelers through the Valley of Baca. The truth is that even our life is filled with a creation that's groaning. Many people in the journey of life find themselves in situations they don't understand. It was Spurgeon who said that many of God's people find themselves traveling most of the way to heaven by night. He was saying, make no mistake, that the journey is often filled with darkness and with difficulty. But notice the good news of verse 6. You say, Dr. Lanz, that's all negative. But the good news in verse 6 is this, is that you're passing through the valley. I like that word pass. I like that word pass because when you've done well in a class, it means that you pass, you've transitioned, you're moving to the next level. Some of you are praying right now, I pray I pass that class. The word pass is used throughout all of the Bible. 386 times the phrase is found in the Old Testament and the New Testament, and it came to pass. The old preacher used to say, thank the Lord the problems didn't come to stay, but they came to pass. And it's true in the Christian life. In the valleys that we face, we pass through those valleys. Why? Because we're pilgrims. You see, we're not vagabonds without a home. We're not fugitives running away from home. We're not strangers who lost their home.

0: But we're pilgrims and we're heading home. We're just passing through. A number of years ago, my wife and I were traveling back from the New England area. We decided to stay overnight midway through. And the midway point for us from where we were in West Virginia was Allentown, Pennsylvania. I went to one of the websites to find a deal for a hotel in that particular location. And I found an excellent deal. It was a deal at a 5-star hotel for $25 a night. Just thinking of that fact makes me realize how foolish I had been. So we pulled into the parking lot of this 5-star hotel. I'm feeling pretty proud of myself. $25 a night, that is quite the financial coup. Walk into the lobby of this hotel. It's a nice interior, has marble floors, beautiful flowers, really a nice atrium area to walk through. And I'm thinking to myself, what a deal. Lands, you have got it together here. I check in. They give us our room key, and we begin pulling our luggage behind us. It's late at night. We're tired. We're ready just to go crash for the evening. Begin walking through the corridors of the hotel towards the elevator. And as we begin walking towards the elevator, we begin to notice that that carpet that's so nice close to the lobby is beginning to look a little worn and torn and not in the best of shape. Get on the elevator, go to the fourth floor. Once we get on the fourth floor, as soon as we step off the elevator, a pungent odor just knocks us down. We get walking through the corridors of the fourth floor, and I'm looking. The carpet is absolutely filthy. It's so worn. It's obvious that this place is due for remodel. It's obvious this place is needing some upgrading. And we walk through the corridors to the very back of the hotel. We find our room 453. And I put the little tap key to the latch, and as soon as it unlatches, I open the door and I turn the light on. And I am not exaggerating when I say this: two cockroaches immediately scutter across the hallway and hide in the crevices of the closet. My wife was not a happy camper at that point, but I just got a good deal. She immediately began to walk through the hotel room, and she went in the restroom and she looked in the shower and she said, "John, look at this. Look at all these stains, these rust stains. Look at all the calcium on this, on the faucets that are here. Look at the mirror in the bath. It's cracked. There's a cracked mirror in this 5-star hotel you have for us." And the toilet, the water was running and it was kind of wobbly. It wasn't screwed correctly into the floor. And the bathroom was abysmal. Walk into the room and the carpets are stained. The furniture, there were stains on the furniture, but the thing I noted the most was the cigarette burns that were on the furniture. It was supposed to be a non-smoking room, but apparently someone, they weren't offering incense to the Lord, I can tell you that. And she looked at me and she said, "We're going somewhere else." I said, "No, I paid $25 for this. We're going to stay here." And with great consternation, she relented and we stayed the night. We were tired. I didn't really want to go anywhere. I just wanted to get a good night's rest. We had a fitful night's sleep, just being out of home, not where we were supposed to be. Woke up the next morning when the alarm went off. And I'm not exaggerating when I say this. When I woke up, those two cockroaches were on top of the bed on my chest. I looked at those two cockroaches and said, "Mr. and Mrs. Cockroach, I don't know where you've been, but I know where you're going." And I ushered them into cockroach eternity. Can I have an amen? You say, "Dr. Lands, what'd you do?" Well, let me tell you what I didn't do. When I got up that morning, I didn't get on the phone and say, "Hey, Orkin exterminators, can you come down to room 453 at this hotel because we have a problem with cockroaches in this room." I didn't pick up the phone and I didn't call the plumber and say, "You know what, there's a toilet that's constantly running and it's not secured properly to the floor and there's rust stains and calcium stains throughout all the shower." I didn't call an upholsterer. I didn't say, "Hey, we have stains and burns on the furniture. We need someone to come in here and reupholster the furniture." Didn't call a fumigator and say, "The room stinks. Someone needs to come in here and freshen this room up." I did none of that. You do know what I did do? Let me tell you. I got up and I packed and I moved on. Why? That hotel room was not my home. I was just passing through. Young people, it is important that you learn this morning, that in life you can't fix every problem that comes your way. And God has said that in times of distress, in times of trouble, in times of darkness, all you need to do is trust me and recognize as a principle that you're a pilgrim. And the problems you're facing right now, they're temporary. You're just passing through. And when you learn that, you're in the great company of Daniel, who just passed through the lion's den. You're in the great company of the three Hebrew children that just passed through the fiery furnace. You're in the great company of our Savior who just passed through a tomb. We're on a pilgrimage, and our troubles are temporary. The second principle is the purpose principle. Notice this. The purpose principle is this. You choose your experience in the valley. Look again at verse number 6. Who passing through the valley of Baca, notice this next phrase, make it a well. Did you notice it didn't say they found a well? They didn't discover a well. They made it a well. Now in business, when you want to get customers to move to the level, the next level, we call it leveling up, you give them different tiers to upgrade their experience. If they're at tier 1, you want them to upgrade to tier 2. If they're at tier 2, you want them to go to tier 3 or tier 4. Airlines are a perfect example of that. When you buy your ticket, you can choose your experience. I fly Delta all the time. They have 4 different levels. You can choose the basic experience. The basic experience is this. You will buy a ticket, and you'll probably either be seated in the luggage bin or the lavatory. That's just the way it works. And you'll never get any pretzels or peanuts because they don't serve the refreshments in your area till the very last, and usually your plane's about to land about the time they get to your area. And worse than being seated in the lavatory or the luggage bin is the middle seat. That is the worst place to be seated. So you can level up from the basic experience to the main cabin. In the main cabin, you at least get to choose your seat. It can be an aisle seat or a window seat. You can avoid that middle seat. You have more carry-on space because you get to load before everyone else. And you most likely will get peanuts and pretzels and maybe a little bit of water if you smile really nice towards the attendant. But if you're not happy with the main cabin experience, level up to Comfort Plus. And not only will you be sure that you have luggage space and you'll definitely get peanuts and pretzels, you get an extra 9 inches of leg room while you're on that seat. And the seat is a little bit 2 inches wider. You get a little bit more room to spread out in that seat. And then you get to load with the elite class, the medallion class, because you're in that special class. But even better than Comfort Plus is first class. You say, Dr. Lanz, have you ever flown first class? Yes, I have. I've never paid for it. Because of my medallion status, I'm able to be upgraded because of that. And let me tell you, it is an experience. Once you've gone first class, basic is never good enough. Before the plane even takes off, the attendant is coming to you and saying, would you like something to drink? And it's not going to be a little bottled water. They'll give you a Coke, a Sprite, if you want anything. They'll have it. And they're not giving you peanuts and pretzels. They have a whole bin of various things to choose from. Before the wheels are off the ground, they're serving you. It is quite the experience. The seats are so much wider. They're like a recliner that you have in your home. It is a first-class experience. Now, the point is this. When you travel, you choose whether or not you're going to go basic or you're going to go first class. And the truth is, as you pass through the valley, you choose your experience. You can choose to go basic and be bitter. God, I don't know why you did this. I don't know why I'm experiencing this. I've loved you all my life. I've done everything I can to serve you. I've tried to please you, and this is how you treat me. You can just keep in that basic bitter spot. Or you can choose to make that valley a well of joy, a well of refreshment. Because you may be there for a little while, and you have to choose and say, God, I don't know what you're doing, and I don't know why you're doing it, but I know you have me here for a reason, and I choose the well of joy in this moment because we all need that. And some of you are here today, you're facing different valleys in your life. For some, it's a broken relationship. You don't understand why that girl that you had your heart and mind set on and you felt like it was God's will you spend the rest of your life together, she's broken up with you. And in that valley, you can choose the basic bitterness of life, or you can choose to allow it to be joy. God, you have something better. Some of you are in the valley of financial hardship. You don't know how you pay your bills. Some are in a deep valley academically. You don't know if you'll ever see the light of day to be able even to get through the end of the semester. Some have health issues. Some have family issues. And every one of you going through that valley has the ultimate choice to either make it a well or remain in basic bitterness. Let me let you in on a secret. You need to dig that well, because there'll come a point that you may pass through that same valley again. And when you go through that valley, you'll know where the well is. You've been that way. God's prepared you. But there's an even greater blessing than that. Not only may you pass that way again, there may be someone who passes behind you who needs that same well of joy. Here's a key in the Christian life you need to remember, that often our sorrows are designed for someone else's benefit. The Apostle Paul said in 2 Corinthians 1, verse number 6, "And whether we be afflicted, it's for your consolation." The things that I'm facing now, Paul says, is really for your consolation, for your comfort. And we must learn today that in God's economy, nothing is wasted. What you're dealing with now is what you need in this moment, and it may be what someone else needs in the future. You can come alongside them and say, "I've been through that valley. Let me show you the well of joy that I dug. I chose the experience of trusting God and having joy and refreshment." That's the purpose principle. But let's notice thirdly the provision principle. The provision principle is this: that God meets our needs at just the right time. Look at verse number 6. The Bible says, "That man who has strengthened you, whose heart is in the pilgrimage, passes through the valley of Baca, and he chooses the experience of joy." And notice this: "And the rain also filleth the pools." When you dig a well, that comes from within. But when the rain fills the pools, that comes from above. God provides for you at just the right time. When you see the word rain in verse number 6, it's a Hebrew word used three times in the Old Testament. Obviously, the first time is here in Psalm 84. Two other times in the book of Joel, referring to the first rain. That God, rather than the latter rain, comes in that first rain. That rain that comes at just the right time. And that rain that comes at just the right time fills the pools. Circle that word pools in your Bible. You'll find that 61 times in the Old Testament it's translated blessing. At just the right time in the morning, God comes with a gentle, steady rain to give you the blessings that you need. God does His best work in the morning, doesn't He? Exodus 16 says that He provided the children of Israel fresh manna in the morning. Psalm 143 verse 8 says that we hear of the loving kindness of God in the morning. Lamentations 3 verse 23 says that God's mercies are new, they are fresh every morning. And Psalm 30 verse 5 says, "Weeping may endure for the night, but joy comes in the morning." God does His greatest work in the morning, and at just the right time, at the turning point of your life, God provides what you need. That's the provision principle. God meets our needs at just the right time. Here's the fourth principle, the promise principle. God will bless you as you trust Him on your journey. The traveler comes to the conclusion of his journey, and he says in verse 12, "O Lord of hosts, blessed is the man that trusteth in Thee." It's really the central thought of the entire psalm. As you go through the adversity, the problems, the valleys, the difficulties, the key to digging that well, the key to receiving that rain is just simply trusting the Lord. It was about 5 years ago, I was flying to Israel with a group from our church in our area there in Parkersburg, West Virginia. And somewhere over the Atlantic, I received an iMessage from my wife, and she said that a young man in our church, age 19, had passed away unexpectedly. That young man was the son of one of our deacons, one of the pillar families of our church, who was there when I first came to the pastorate almost 20 plus years before. I'd just spoken to the family that Sunday morning before at worship and joked with the dad and joked with the son in the evening service. And in an instant, everything changed. And by the evidence of his faith, we know that he knew the Lord. And there were health issues that we were aware of in his life, but we didn't recognize it was quite to that degree. And in that moment, as I'm flying across, my heart begins to be grieved for that family. Our church had gone through a series of events that were difficult, sorrows, things that had to touch numbers of families in our home, between cancer and financial reversals and family issues. And as a heart, as a pastor, I felt I just needed to come back home. I needed to be with that family in their hour of grief. So as soon as we landed in Tel Aviv, immediately I went to the United counter and I said, I need to get on the next flight out. I have a death back home I need to get back to. And arriving in probably about 9 o'clock that evening in Tel Aviv, they said, the next flight out is at 6 a.m. We'll get you on that flight. It was determined by the travel agency, you already have a hotel there in Netanya, just north of Tel Aviv. What you need to do is just go get some rest, and we'll arrange for an Uber driver to take you to the airport early in the morning, but you need to take care of yourself, get some dinner, get some rest, and then we'll get you back to the States. So we went back to that hotel and had dinner. I went to bed probably about 10 o'clock local time. I again slept fitfully, full of worry, concern. I awakened probably about 1:30, 2 o'clock in the morning, and just went and sat on the balcony overlooking the Mediterranean Sea and the moon, and just thinking about all the events that occurred. The Uber driver had to come and pick me up at 3:30 in the morning to get me to the airport in plenty of time. So that time came, and I got all my luggage and I went downstairs. No one was in the front room or the lobby of the hotel. I just went out and stood on the portico of the hotel, and he pulled up in the Toyota Camry. And I took the image from Uber of the guy's license plate and the picture of the guy. There's two things I remember about this Uber driver. Number one, his name was Du, D-U. You never forget that. The second thing was this. When I got in the car, he was playing American music, and of all things, he was playing Sweet Home Alabama. Now, I am a Tennessee boy. That is the last thing you want to hear early in the morning in a foreign country. My son, who's the biggest Tennessee fan, said, Dad, you just experienced Middle Eastern terrorism. I don't know, but I think I agree with that. I got in the car, and I sat in the back. He said nothing. He said not a word. He just let his music play, a little bit of Israeli music, a little bit of American music, and I just stared off through the window at the dark sky, looking at the stars, kind of numb. He got me to the airport. I went through Israeli security, which is always an experience. Made it to the gate, went through the second layer of security, got into the plane, and I found my seat, placed all my stuff away in the overhead bin, sat down in my seat, breathed a little bit of a sigh of relief, and then the captain came on. The captain said, we have a 13-hour flight ahead of us. Just want you to know, it should be rather uneventful, but there may be a little bit of turbulence as we get close to Iceland. Just be aware of that, but by and large, it won't be anything of grave concern. Just sit back, rest, and relax. Everything will be okay. And I did that. I just laid back, just pretty much slept the entire way. I was so tired. We arrived in the United States. It was probably about 11 o'clock in the evening again. And one of my staff members was going to come pick me up at the airport the next day. We didn't want to have to do all that driving at night. So I called for a cab, and the cab came to the airport in a pretty dangerous part of town, and I hopped in that cab, and the cab driver drove me to my hotel about 15 miles away, and went to the hotel, checked in, tried to go to sleep, couldn't sleep. It was about 4 in the morning, and I awakened, and I just sat and again was thinking and praying. I opened my Bible, and as I opened my Bible, I noticed a verse that has been well-worn and marked in my Bible. It's a verse that we're all familiar with. Proverbs 3, verses 5 and 6. Trust in the Lord with all thine heart, and lean not unto thine own understanding. In all thy ways acknowledge him, and he shall direct thy paths. And after that familiar verse, a convicting thought hit my mind. The Lord's directing your path. Why can't you trust him? You just got in the car of an Uber driver in Israel that you had never met. and you trusted an app's picture and a picture of a license plate to say, this is safe and this is secure and this will get me where I need to be. You just flew in a jet over the depths of the ocean at the great heights of the sky, trusting a voice that you only heard. You never met the captain. You didn't even see he was in the cockpit. You hopped in a cab in the bad part of town. You never bothered to ask the cab driver to give you your CDL license or to prove that he had a carriage license. You just blindly jumped in the cab and you allowed him to take you where you needed to be. But my Heavenly Father, whom I've known personally and intimately to be good and gracious, I questioned the entire step of each step of the journey. And maybe you're doing the same thing today. Lord, what in the world are you doing? Why are you taking me on this journey? Why am I going this direction? Man, Lord, why are you giving me this wild ride? Listen to me. Learn from the lesson of the traveler of Psalm 84, the pilgrimage principle. Those troubles are temporary. Learn the lesson of the traveler that you can choose your experience. You make the purpose of the well. Learn that God will provide the rain at the right moment, and learn that you can trust in Him. Blessed is the man that trusts in Thee.
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3: Lasting strength for life is found in deep and sincere study of the Word of God. Specifically, if you're seeking strength for life, I challenge you to study the Gospel of John. The book's thesis explains that it has two main objectives. First, that ye might believe that Jesus is the Christ, the Son of God. And second, that believing ye might have life through His name. The 21 chapters set out to prove that Jesus was the Christ that the Old Testament prophesied about. And secondly, the Gospel of John offers eternal life in heaven through Jesus. Lasting strength for life starts and ends with belief in Jesus. So take time to read the Gospel according to John. You may be eternally glad that you did.
2: That was James C. Johnson. 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
4: Take your Bible, if you would. Join me today in Genesis chapter 30, Genesis chapter number 30. We're in a section in Genesis right now that, unless you back up and take a broader view of what's happening, you can get a little lost in the woods, so to speak. You can start to look at a person like Jacob or his family, and we've said it is so highly dysfunctional. You have sin that just keeps entering into the picture, bad decisions, a challenging, at best, family dynamic, and you wonder what in the world is really happening. And I suspect that if you are a person in the middle of all of that dysfunction, you might wonder if there is truly a God who is still on the throne. And sometimes in the middle of our lives, with all of the challenge that seems to swirl around us, we wonder if God really is still at work. But we're in this section of the book of Genesis where we see in the beginning change. God is, you've heard it said before, you will hear it said again, God is always up to something good. And in the midst of all that's swirling around the life of Jacob, God is doing something good. In fact, He is doing something for Jacob that is a work of preparation. He's really getting Jacob ready for a return to that which was really broken, and that is his home. God is preparing a way, and I would submit preparing Jacob for his return home. The title of our message today is Preparing the Way. Now, at times, you and I might also conclude not only that can anything good come out of this, but we might also start to wonder, does God have favorites? Like, was Jacob one of God's favorites and Laban clearly was not? So Jacob got God's goodness and Laban didn't because Jacob was a favorite and Laban wasn't. So, I mean, have you ever looked around and you just kind of see some people and it feels like everything's prepared for them? They must be one of God's favorites and I'm one of the others. The Bible says in Romans chapter 2, verse number 11, for there is no respect of persons with God. Interesting, no respect of persons. In other words, God's not saying, oh, wow, that person, now I really like them, but I don't really like this person. No respect of persons. Not long ago, Julie and I were in the city of New York, and we were there for a few days, and we had found a little shop, actually a little taco shop that was really good. So one night I said, hey, I'm going to run over there and I'll bring us some dinner back to our room. And so I did. I went and got some tacos, brought them back, and we had dinner in our room. And we had some left that we just hadn't touched. And Julie said, why don't you go find a homeless person and give it to them? I said, okay, I will, because every place we went in New York, there were many homeless people, and so I said, hey, that's great. So they're everywhere in New York, so I went, and they're everywhere until you're looking for them, okay? And I'm wandering around looking for a homeless. I can't find anybody, and I've got dinner, you know? So I'm looking, and finally I do find a person, and I'm not trying to belittle in the least, but I found a man, and he's opening trash bags looking for dinner. So I went up behind him, and I said, excuse me, and he jumped when I said that, and he turned around, and I said, hey, I brought you some dinner. And he looked at me, and he said, well, thank you. I said, yeah, we had something. I said, we haven't touched it. I said, it's dinner. And he said, well, thank you very much. He says, well, you look like a nice man. So, well, thank you very much. And he said, do you believe in God? As a matter of fact, I do, okay? And then he said, then let me ask you a question. And he said, do you think that God has favorites? So that's a great question. I said, what's your name? And he said, Angel. I met an angel in New York City, okay? He said, Angel. I said, Angel, that's a great question. And I said, do you believe in God? He said, yes, I do. And so Angel and I began to have a discussion about God and favorites. Does God have favorites? Again, if God is no respecter of persons, it appears to me that a person, by saying, God, I want to walk with you, can experience God's favor. Ah, I can have the blessing of God. God, I want to walk with you. I know that I don't deserve anything from you, but for me to be able to experience the favor of God. So Angel and I had quite a good discussion over the course of several minutes in New York City, talking about, does God have favorites? Had the opportunity to pray with Angel and talk with him about, obviously, eternal matters. Does God have favorites? I don't believe he has favorites. I believe that there are those who are highly favored because they desire the blessing of God. And what we're about to see is in the very early steps that lead to Jacob's reunion with his family, God is preparing Jacob for a way to return home. And as Jacob begins to take steps of obedience and trust, he's continually experiencing the blessing and the favor of God as God is preparing the way. And we might add, Laban becomes a picture of all those who are rejecting the favor and the blessing of God and are attempting to find their own path of blessing. You know, in 1 Samuel chapter 2, verse number 30, the Bible says, "For them that honor me, I will honor, and they that despise me shall be lightly esteemed." And I think Jacob and Laban both demonstrate those who, in some feeble way, Jacob feebly trying to take steps to honor God, and Laban, of course, despising the truths of God, and by that, he finds himself lightly esteemed. And isn't this what God is always doing, really, for all of us, preparing a way for us to return home? Well, let's unpack this passage, and the first thing we're going to see is the bent toward Jacob's home, the bent toward Jacob's home. Now, just by way of reference, some of you were around when this actually happened, and some of you are far removed from this, but it was on October 1st, 1943, that a popular singer in American culture, Bing Crosby, recorded the song, "I'll Be Home for Christmas." About a year later, the U.S. War Department actually released that to all its military troops, and the song was explosive. I find this interesting that Britain actually wouldn't release the song to its soldiers because they thought it would create unrest. But one of the magazines that wrote specifically for GIs, one of the magazines said of this song, it said that Bing Crosby, quote, "accomplished more for military morale than anyone else of that era." Why does this song in the middle of World War II resonate so deeply with those who are serving in faraway places? Why? Because you and I have some intrinsic, deep-seated desire for what we refer to or understand as home. Now, I'm not trying to play a chord, so to speak, that is catering to a lot of people in this auditorium who are away from home. I know we have a house filled with a lot of college students, so I know there is something when you're removed from home, for many of you, not all, but for many of you, some pull towards home. This desire to be back around that which is familiar, that which is family, that which is safe, that which is known. I want to be back home. There's something about this pull, even those who've been away from home, out of home, creating your own home, sometimes for years. There's something about like, oh yeah, we're going back home for. It's interesting, isn't it, that we can actually have multiple places that we call home. It could be this new established place that this is home, but then we also have some other place that family is there or a history is there, and we look at that as home. Sometimes even our birthplace has this special magnetism that pulls us again back home. Jacob has something right now inside of him that's not uncommon to mankind. He has this pull towards home. Genesis chapter 30, beginning in verse number 25. Notice what the Bible references. It's helping us understand this deep feeling, this emotion regarding home. Verse 25. "And it came to pass, when Rachel had borne Joseph, that Jacob said unto Laban, Send me away, that I may go unto mine own place and to my country. Give me my wives and my children for whom I have served thee, and let me go, for thou knowest my service which I have done thee." I think it's important to note that at the birth of Joseph, Jacob has now completed his 14 years of agreed upon service with Laban. Remember, he served 7 years thinking he was going to get Rachel, and then Laban deceives him, gives him Leah. And then he says, okay, well, you deceive me. But Laban says, now you got to serve another 7 years for Rachel. And he says, okay, I serve then another seven. I think that Jacob is at least in part a demonstration of something we read in Psalms. Psalm 15, verse number 4, "But he honoreth them that fear the Lord, he that sweareth to his own hurt and changeth not. Interesting, isn't it? I mean, even though Jacob is deceived in this agreement for Rachel, Jacob swears to his own hurt and he doesn't change. He's doing that which is honorable. There is something fitting about this, and now we just see that Jacob has this constant pull, this longing for home. Here's another. This is an old article. In fact, this was written in 1895 and was found. I found it in an old publication called Harper's Round Table. They were doing a series of several articles in this edition that was about homing pigeons. And they were talking about how oftentimes on races out at sea, these long seafaring voyages or certain competitions, they would send one of the press boats out, and that press boat would be loaded with pigeons. They would put the latest details on the journey or on the race, attach it to the pigeon, let the pigeon go, and that pigeon, would make a beeline back to home. And then in the midst of all this, they had just a fun article about an 11-year-old boy. This 11-year-old boy had been gifted two pigeons, just regular old pigeons. And this 11-year-old had a plan. So he kept them in his room in a cage for 6 weeks. Didn't let them out of the cage for 6 weeks. Now, every day the little boy would take them outside. He would allow them to, be in the experience of the world. He'd cover them if it was raining. Every night he'd bring them back in. At the end of 6 weeks, the 11-year-old boy, by the way, he named them Annie and McGunty. That was Annie Rooney and McGunty. He named his two pigeons. And at the end of 6 weeks, he opened the cage door, let the pigeons out. So the pigeons, they haven't been out for 6 weeks, but they hop out, they spread their wings, and they start fluttering around, flying a little bit. And then they'd keep coming back into the cage. And finally, he just took the door off and no more door. The pigeons start experiencing a little bit. They start exploring what's around. So they'd start flying off, but at the end of the day, they'd always come back. They'd be right back in the cage. And then he started getting, as they do this, they got more comfortable. He started getting messages back with the pigeon. Here's a couple of messages that he got back. "Extremely sorry, but your pigeons fly into my bedroom and knock down all the ornaments." Okay, that was the first note that he got back. And then he got another one. "Your birds insist upon walking up and down under my bed, making the most unearthly sounds. I am afraid of birds and cannot stand having them in my house." Okay. Gets these notes back. He got one more note. It said, "Again, your birds have flown into my windows and are in the children's dollhouse. They refuse to come out and make such a hideous noise as to alarm the children." Well, when his parents find out that he's causing a ruckus with the neighbors, they said, "You're going to have to get rid of the birds." So they found a farmhouse that had like this pigeon sanctuary. It is some 50 miles away. The boy takes the journey, takes the trip. He settles the pigeons. He's there for the day, making sure they're all set. Takes him 6 hours to get back home. And he gets back home. He tells mom the deed is done. And you're probably already, three steps ahead of me. 10 minutes later, there is this glorious fluttering of wings. And then the article says, in conclusion, it says, "A great fluttering of wings. Annie Rooney and McGinty arrived 10 minutes after the boy and," quote, "had returned prouder and happier pigeons than we have ever seen." Okay? Well, what did they do? They found their way back. Same article says this. "So strongly developed is the home instinct that it is impossible to keep older birds away from home. And the gift of a pair of old birds is a very thankless one, as they will inevitably fly home the moment they are liberated, although they may be carried miles and miles away and in a covered basket." Do you know, a homing pigeon does what it is by nature going to do. It keeps going back home. And isn't it interesting that God in the heart of mankind has built some ongoing desire for us to be reunited with that which is truly our home? I think all kinds of people continually try to figure out what is the pathway that leads me back home. And I would submit there is only one pathway, rather only one person that provides the pathway back to home, and that is the person and the finished work of Jesus Christ. Again, following the birth of Joseph, Jacob has completed his agreed upon commitment. And what is it that starts to stir in him? A desire to be home. Two of the most devastating aspects of the fall that were experienced by Adam and Eve were the fact that, number one, they were driven from their home, the garden. And number two, they were separated from their fellowship with God, their Father. The desire to return is something that continues to be very deeply, keenly felt by all of mankind. Separation, again, it's one of the most devastating aspects of the COVID pandemic that continues to plague us today. We're living more and more in a world marked by fractured relationships and isolation, even at times in the midst of crowds of people. Now remember, Jacob had been serving Laban for the space of 14 years. His agreement with Laban's fulfilled, his longing to return home, his resurfacing. And the years of Jacob's time with Laban has been marked by oppressive service. The means by which he was abused and mistreated have become obvious. But I would also submit that God was doing a work, even through these hardships, of preparing Jacob for a return home. At times, God does this through oppression, as is the case with the prodigal son. But along with the oppression, he is offering a continual invitation to return home. Sometimes the oppression is what makes the invitation so appealing. That invitation is found all throughout Scripture. For example, Zechariah 1:3, "Therefore say thou unto him, Thus saith the Lord of hosts, Turn ye unto me, saith the Lord of hosts, and I will turn unto you, saith the Lord of hosts." Lamentations 3:40, "Let us search and try our ways and turn again to the Lord." 2 Chronicles 30, verse number 9, "And the Lord your God is gracious and merciful." Listen, "He will not turn away his face from you if ye return to him." This is the invitation from God to a world that is in need of, once again, coming home. Listen, it'd be impossible for me to know the circumstances or the settings of every person involved in this service right now, but there is a God that is no stretch for him. And some of you, even at this moment, might be so far away from what the Bible might refer to as home. That is in fellowship with the Father. There is something that has fragmented that relationship, and yet deep in your heart, you know there's this constant pull toward home. Please know, there is an open door and an invitation to the same. You know, the first thing we see is this bent towards Jacob's home, but look a little bit further in the passage. We also see the bargaining for Jacob's herds. The bargaining for Jacob's herds. They're going to come up with a bargain, and by this, Jacob is actually going to be wonderfully enriched. Now, Jacob expresses to Laban, again, his growing desire, this desire of his heart to return home. Now, notice how Laban responds. Look in your Bible, verse number 27, Genesis chapter 30. "And Laban said unto him, I pray thee, if I have found favor in thine eyes, tarry, for I have learned by experience that the Lord hath blessed me for thy sake. And he said," listen to this, "appoint me thy wages, and I will give it." Do you know what Laban is saying? Laban's saying, ever since you arrived, things have been better for me. Of course, this is also the case with another person, like when Joseph arrives at Potiphar's house. Wow, things were so much better for Potiphar. So Laban understands the same thing. And I would also offer, shouldn't that be the case wherever a Christian shows up? Now think about that for just a moment. So Jacob arrives at Laban's house and things are better for Laban. Joseph arrives at Potiphar's house. Things are better for Potiphar. Daniel arrives in Nebuchadnezzar's kingdom, and things are better for Babylon. Listen, whenever a believer, a follower of God, whenever a Christian shows up, shouldn't it be better? You know, if you and I are showing up and things are not better because of our arrival, we shouldn't necessarily evaluate the place. We should first do an evaluation of the person. So Jacob shows up and Laban understands, listen, since you've gotten here, things are clearly better. So Laban says to Jacob, name your wages. Hey, how would you like that? How would you like your boss to say, hey, what would you like for me to pay you? And essentially, that's what Laban says now to Jacob. He says, what are your, name your wages. Look at verse number 29. And he said unto him, thou knowest how I have served thee and how thy cattle was with me. For it was little which thou hadst before I came, and now it is increased unto a multitude. And the Lord hath blessed thee since my coming. And now, when shall I provide for mine own house also? Verse 31. And he said, what shall I give thee? And Jacob said, thou shalt not give me anything. If thou wilt do this thing for me, I will again feed and keep thy flock. He said, listen, I don't want you to give me anything. In other words, I don't want to be indebted to you. Now, this is not the pattern for life. You don't go to work and say, hey, what do you want me to pay you? Nothing. I just want to show up. Okay, that's not what we're saying. But what Jacob is saying is, listen, you're not the one ultimately that I'm looking to for my care. So he proposes something that I find quite interesting. You know, in a very real sense, Jacob is recognizing that there is only one way to blessing, and Laban is not the pathway to gain it. There's only one way to blessing, and Laban, you're not the answer to what I really need. In fact, Proverbs chapter 10, verse number 22, the Bible says, the blessing of the Lord, it maketh rich, and he addeth no sorrow with it. There's no regrets, no laments. Lord, I want your blessing. And I think that's what Jacob wanted. So many a sorrow has been experienced because of the pursuit of some temporal blessing outside of the hand of God. Jacob appears to want none of what Laban has to offer, so he makes Laban a counteroffer. Look down at verse number 32. Verse 32, Jacob says, and I will pass through all thy flock today. Laban, today I'm going to go out, I'll walk through the flock, removing from thence all the speckled and spotted cattle and all the brown cattle among the sheep and the spotted and the speckled among the goats, and of such shall be my hire. He says, okay, listen, how about if I take all the speckled, the spotted, the striped sheep, how about if I take them as my own cattle and you can have everything else? Now, as soon as he says this, okay, can you picture in your mind the slow smile of the Grinch when some evil plan is coming into his mind? I just picture that on Laban's face. Laban's listening, his eyebrow goes up, and then he gets this little smile on his face, and he's like, perfect. This is the perfect plan. Yes, of course, I wish it were so. Notice what he says. Laban said, verse number 34, Laban said, behold, I would it might be according to thy word. Laban responds with an immediate, this is too good to be true. Listen, Jacob, you've been easy to manipulate in the past. You are setting the table for me right now. So he had demonstrated quite consistently that he could outsmart Jacob. He's proven that repeatedly, but I would also submit, you can't outsmart God. In an earlier sermon, we titled a message, When Jacob Met His Match. In this encounter, Laban is finally going to meet his match, and his name is not Jacob. His name is God. Okay, let's look at the last part of this passage, and that is the blessing of Jacob's hurts. We've seen this bent toward Jacob's home. We've seen the bargaining for Jacob's herd. We've struck a deal. But really where this passage helps you and I today is in what we'll refer to as the blessing of Jacob's hurts. If you and I were to pause and have a little praise session today, just an opportunity for testimony, I wonder how many of our testimonies would be marked by our hurts. I wonder how many times through the course of just unraveling circumstances and situations, we would see the good hand of God in the midst of our hurts. Do you know what Jacob is about to find is Laban has been nothing but repeatedly hurtful to him. Laban has been the manipulator. Laban has been the deceiver. Laban has been the one who's tried to take unfair advantage of Jacob and his circumstances. Laban is a guy who is purposefully, and it appears like unremorsefully, hurtful to Jacob. How many of you can stand back and again kind of had that 30,000-foot view and just begin to look and see, God, you're doing something good, even in my hurts. If you don't have the hurts, the manipulation, the abuse, all of the things that Laban is doing to Jacob, do you know one of the things that you miss then is the good blessing of God? Jacob may have come away from Laban saying, boy, Laban was sure good to me, but in no way, shape, or form is he going to say that. He's not going to come away from a desperate situation and say, wow, man, Laban was such a blessing to me. You know what he's going to come away saying? It is only through the good hand of God that I have experienced his rich blessing. It's not going to be attributed to Laban. It's in the middle of his hurts that Jacob actually, by his hurts, receives the blessing. Okay, notice as soon as Jacob and Laban make a deal, and that Jacob's going to be the possessor of the flock of that which is striped or spotted or speckled, notice what Laban does. I mean, remember, the deal was Jacob says, I'm going to go out and I'm going to take all of the spotted, the speckled, the striped, I'm going to take all those, that shall be my hire, and whatever, listen, if you find something else, I stole it. Fine, that sounds wonderful. Look at what Laban does right away. Look down at verse number 35. And he, that is Laban, verse 35, and Laban removed that day the he-goats that were ring-straked and spotted and all the she-goats that were speckled and spotted and everyone that had some white in it and all the brown among the sheep and gave them into the hands of his sons. And he set them, and he set 3 days' journey betwixt himself and Jacob, and Jacob fed the rest of Laban's flocks. Laban, you did it again. I mean, here Jacob makes this deal. They shake on it. Laban says, wonderful, perfect. And then he says, hey, boys, come here. Listen, all of the striped, speckled, spotted, listen, get them out of our flock right away. And then he removes them 3 days' journey, and he says, okay, there you go, Jacob, whatever's there. Do you know there's only one person that Jacob can look to for blessing? You and I, sometimes good people, I mean good people, we look around us and we see good people. We say, oh, that's a person of means. Maybe that person is my means of blessing. Oh, that person has that connection. You know, if I connect with them, if I'm good to them, maybe they'll be good to me. Listen, sometimes we look around in a really horizontal fashion and we're looking for some good blessing in the midst of our challenges. And do you know what Jacob can't do right now? God just removes that as a possibility. God removes the horizontal as Jacob's false understanding of that is the means of my blessing. No, it wasn't. The only source of real blessing is going to be the God who blesses. And Jacob's going to come away from this saying, God, if I'm going to be blessed, it's only because of you, certainly not because of Laban. Well, what happens? Now, admittedly, this is a challenging section in Genesis chapter 30. If you say, hey, pastor, what happens here that is unfolding with Jacob? Well, let's read the passage, and then let's see what happens. Okay, verse number 37. And Jacob took him rods of green poplar and of the hazel and chestnut trees and pilled white streaks in them, white stripes in them, and made the white appear which was in the rods. And he set the rods which he had pilled before the flocks in the gutters, in the watering troughs, when the flocks came to drink. that they should conceive when they came to drink. And the flocks conceived before the rods and brought forth cattle, ring-straight, speckled, spotted. And Jacob did separate the lambs and set the faces of the flocks toward the ring-straight and all the brown in the flock of Laman. And he put his own flocks by themselves. He put them not unto Laban's cattle. And it came to pass, whensoever the stronger cattle did conceive, that Jacob laid the rods before the eyes of the cattle in the gutters, that they might conceive among the rods.

scientific breeding. He regards the stronger and separates the weaker. When it comes to the branches that he peeled away some of the bark, he placed it in the watering troughs. There are some who say there are actual biological factors that this would have caused the offspring of the herd to produce a ring-streaked or spotted or speckled breed. So there are some that say, no, there's science behind all of this. Still others say this was purely folklore. This was wives' tales that Jacob was employing, like he'd heard. Have you ever heard of somebody that says, listen, if you want to know if you're having a boy or a girl, you take a string and a rusty nail and, okay, so all kinds of things, you know, and then you do a little dance or whatever, you know, and so they tell you that that's how you know. And there's all kinds of old wives' tales. Some say this is just old folklore. And Jacob's trying this. There are still others who say this was a diversion to confuse Laban and his sons. Like maybe they're like, oh, man, what we've got to do something to. There's all kinds of, I've read so many different accounts of what is it that took place here. Ultimately, Jacob recognizes something, and we're going to see it recorded. Jacob recognizes that something that Laban himself could not deny, and that is God was blessing Jacob. Even when Laban is attempting to cheat, to abuse, to misuse him, Laban himself had said, and Laban said, I have learned by experience that the Lord hath blessed me for thy sake. Then Jacob says to Laban, the Lord hath blessed thee since my coming. And after the incredible increase that Jacob's flock experiences, to what or to whom does Jacob give the credit? Does he say, oh, it's because I did this with the branches. I put it in the watering troughs and the sheep drank and then they made it and they conceived. And, I mean, he doesn't say any of that. What does Jacob actually say? He says again, verse number 30, the Lord hath blessed thee. Excuse me, that's Laban. The Lord hath blessed thee since my coming. Notice what Jacob himself recognizes. First of all, he recognizes God's presence. Okay, if I'm going to just pause and say, what do I know? I know that God is present with me. Look at what he said. Verse number 5, chapter 31. And he said unto them, that is, he's saying to his wives, I see your father's countenance that it is not toward me as before, but the God of my father hath been with me. Do you know, of all the things that Jacob can observe and take knowledge of, what a wonderful acknowledgement. Listen, I don't know all that's been happening, but I know this. God, your presence is with me. Notice what else. Oh, by the way, before we leave that, do you see God's good hand at work even in your difficulty and hardship? I mean, Jacob's got, he's been dealt a really bad hand. He's got terrible circumstances. He's in what we would call today a very abusive situation. He's being taken advantage of at every turn. But what does Jacob do? Jacob just stands back. He says, you know, in all of this, I recognize the Lord's been with me. I have his presence with me. Hey, campus church, I mean, what do you have going on in your life right now? Well, this is hard. This is difficult. I don't understand this. It seems like everything's against me. No, there's one who's walking through those challenges with you. His presence, I see it, he says, with me. Notice what else he recognizes. Not just God's presence, he also recognizes God's protection. God's protection. Verse number 7, chapter 31. And your father hath deceived me and changed my wages 10 times. But God suffered him not to hurt me. Whoa, that's a great acknowledgement. Lord, I have your presence. You know what else I have? I have your protection. Listen, campus church, who has the ability to hurt you when God is there with you? You know, sometimes we say about other people, we say, wow, they hurt me so deeply. Could Jacob have said that about Laban? I mean, he just hurt me so deeply. I'm still so very hurt. Well, I get it. I know we can be hurt, and I know people do hurt us, but do you know what Jacob does? He sees beyond this. He says, listen, I know in his attempted hurt, God protected me.
Now you say, well, that was physical

Maybe it was even beyond that. You know, he attempted to do me some damage, but man, God, he was there with me. He's protected me. And then notice what else he does. He recognizes God's presence, God's protection. He recognizes God's provision. If he said thus, the speckled shall be thy wages, then all the cattle bear speckled. And if he said thus, the ring straight shall be thy hire, then bear all the cattle ring straight. Thus, God hath taken away the cattle of your father and given them to me. God, this is not because of my ingenuity. This is your provision. God is the one that is doing something of preparation, getting ready for Jacob to return home. Now, as we tie all this together, I want us to see one more thing in the midst of all this. Remember, for nearly 20 years, when it's all said and done, Jacob is going to have been in Padan Aram. He's going to be there with Laban for nearly 20 years, 7 years for Leah, 7 years for Rachel, and then 6 years for the cattle. And then he's going to return home exceeding wealthy. There's another that was exiled from home. It's interesting that he wasn't exiled. He exiled himself. And when he left his home, he was severely mistreated. He was not forced from his home. Remember, he willingly left the majesty and the glory of his home, came to a hostile environment. In fact, there has never been another that was more wrongly treated, accused, abused, and utterly rejected than the one of whom we speak. But it was through his suffering that he would be led home with an even greater wealth, bringing sons and daughters with him. And it is through his suffering that a way was prepared for you and for me to return home with him. It was on a day that we refer to as Palm Sunday that Jesus was led in triumph through the streets of Jerusalem to the sounds of Hosanna, save now. But it would be just a few short days later when a new cry would ring out through Jerusalem. It would be crucify him, crucify him, give unto us Barabbas. What was God doing? I mean, you and I, we sometimes in our immediate view of the abuses around us, the wrongdoing, a person treats us like they shouldn't, we can only focus on this, but clearly God is doing something different, something far bigger than the immediate. But we see Jesus, who is made a little lower than the angels for the suffering of death, crowned with glory and honor, that he, by the grace of God, should taste death for every man. For it became him, for whom are all things, and by whom are all things, in bringing many sons unto glory, to make the captain of their salvation perfect through suffering. The words, it became him, it means it was fitting, it was proper, it was suitable. For what? For Jesus to suffer. Listen, are you suffering today? If it became Jesus to experience the ultimate suffering, certainly it is becoming for those who are the followers of him to also understand the place of God's blessing that actually comes through suffering, through the hardship, through the trial, through the difficulty, through the hurt. We actually find that God is doing something of far greater proportion. Yes, Laban has repeatedly attempted to hurt Jacob, but ultimately, there is no lasting hurt to the child of God who sees the loving hand of God at work. What can they do? What can mankind do unto us who see the good presence of God, the good protection of God, the wonderful provision of God at work, even through our Laban experiences?